0: storyteller and musician Josh Goforth.
1: Now, I was very fortunate because I got to know six of my great-grandparents. Can you imagine that? Six of my great-grandparents.
0: I'm your host, Sam Payne, and today we're listening to stories about ancestors, grandparents, great-grandparents, and those who were lucky enough to know them and learn from them. First, we'll meet Kevin Kling's German grandfather, a hard-working farmer who Kevin says could fix anything. The story is called Grandpa's Stars. We recorded it live in the Appleseed studio, and we're happy to bring it to you now. Here's Kevin.
2: So one of my favorite places, one of the places I was always really, really happy was my grandparents' farm. We had what was called unstructured time, which now they call boredom. But I was never bored on that farm, and I've not been bored to this day. I've been to places where I wished I was somewhere else, and I've been to plays where I would have fallen asleep if I hadn't been the one talking. But I still have never been bored, and I've got my grandparents to thank. My grandpa was one of those German farmers as wide as he was tall. We used to say if it wasn't for the direction of his buttons, we wouldn't have known if he was laying down or standing up. And the story that sums him up best, I think, is a story of a Minnesota farmer. He had 162 acres, which isn't very much land at all. And he was so proud of his land. He was so proud of his farm. And one day, a guy from Texas was visiting. The Minnesotan was bragging about his farm, and the Texan said, whoa, wait a minute. He said, my ranch in Texas, I get in my truck in the morning, and I start driving. And by nightfall, I haven't hit the end of my ranch. And the Minnesotan said, yeah, I used to have a truck like that. So that's my grandpa. My grandma, she's one of those German farmer, the women, she's just amazing. She's there's always a little fear around her, though. Like, there was this rooster on that farm, and that rooster would peck me. And I'd say, Grandma, the rooster's pecking me. And she'd say, just stay away from it. And I'd say, Grandma. And then one day it pecked my sister, and that night we ate chicken. Toughest chicken I ever ate. But from that rooster, I learned, be careful who you peck. This is a story I want to tell about my grandpa. My grandpa could fix anything. That was the thing about him. He would even, he would come to our house and spend 2 weeks every summer in our house fixing everything in our house. He'd fix the stove. He'd plane the doors. He would do everything in the house. And in 2 weeks, he would transform our house. And I remember, you know, the toilet would be completely disassembled. And my mom's like, I've got company coming in an hour. It was back together again, no problem. He was just so amazing at fixing every single thing in the house. And I remember my grandpa was there one day during his two-week stay, and they were painting the house. And my brother and I were playing, and we were always in the way. They said, get out of here, you kids, go into the backyard. So we went into the backyard, and my brother and I were playing with a ball, and we were kicking it back and forth to each other. And I took the ball, and I kicked it further than I ever kicked it, and it went over the house, and we heard this, ah! We went around the house, and there was the ball in the bucket of paint, and my grandpa covered in paint. It had gone in the paint. And they said, how did this happen? I don't know. I said, I don't know. Someone kicked the ball over. And I was like, oh, man. And my dad was laughing so hard we didn't get punished for a while. But when he came to his senses, then he realized, he said, you kids are grounded. You're grounded. And so we had to spend that night in our own backyard. And the problem was, it was the 4th of July. Best night to go out for fireworks. And we couldn't. We had to sit in the backyard with my grandpa, who I could tell still harbored a bit of a grudge from that ball. And so we're sitting next to my grandpa. And I have to say, Minnesotans, we're kind of known for our silences. We don't talk very much. And my grandpa could sit for hours and never say a word, but it had no bearing on how he felt about you. We know in Minnesota that silences aren't measured by length. They're measured by depth. And my grandpa, I could tell that when he lost his brother, that he loved his brother very much because his silence was deep, and we can only grieve as deeply as we love. So my grandpa and I were sitting there next to each other, and you could barely see the fireworks over the tops of these trees. I'm like, this is the worst 4th of July ever. My grandpa is going, ooh, ah, there's a pretty one. Oh, what, Grandpa, what are you talking about? He goes, oh, there's a rose and a tulip and a daisy. what? And he goes, oh, he says there's lilies and lilacs and lavender. My grandpa thought the fireworks were flowers. And so I thought, hey, remember my imagination? I thought, I'm going to let it go on purpose this time and follow my grandpa through his fireworks garden. And so I did. And no sooner had I done that, there's marigolds, there's orchids, there's snapdragons, there's sunflowers. All of a sudden, the worst 4th of July became the best 4th of July. And then the fireworks stopped and the stars came out. And my grandpa and I are standing there and we're looking up at the stars. And he says, Kevin, you know, those are the ancestors. And they're looking down. They have seen everything, everything that's come before, everything that's come after. They're like a land of forgotten things waiting to be retrieved. And I said, Grandpa, there's the Big Dipper. I learned about it in school. And he goes, yeah, he said, very good, Kevin. I go, and there's Orion. You can tell by the three stars that make up his belt. He says, oh, that's really good, Kevin. He says, do you know what that one is? And I said, no, Grant, I don't think that is a constellation, Grandpa. He said, it is now. I call it the wiener dog. And I look, that does look like a wiener dog. And then and I go, okay, Grandpa, what's that one there? He goes, I don't know. And I go, that's our neighbor, the guy with the nose. He goes, that is a guy with the nose. And he says, what's this? And it looked like two circles. And I go, I do know. Pepperoni pizza, large and small, major and minor. He said, very good, Kevin. And then I said, Grandpa, do you know what that one is? He goes, it looks like a squirrel. I say, it is. It's a squirrel. Really good. And I go, and what's next to the squirrel? He goes, is that a shark? Yes, shark and squirrel, unlikely best friends, a new constellation by Kevin Kling. And he says, very good. And we watched the stars all night. And then all of a sudden he says, Kevin, there's the wishing star. Make a wish. And I said, all right, I wish. He said, what'd you wish for? And I said, I wish that ball didn't land in that paint, Grandpa. It was me that kicked it over. I'm really sorry. And he said, that's okay, Kevin. He said, it was pretty funny. And I said, it was really funny. And he said, okay, that's enough. And my grandpa and I sat out there and we watched the stars all through the night. And all of a sudden he says, you know, Kevin, one day I'm going to be up in those stars looking down at you. And I said, I know, Grandpa, but that's not tonight. And he said, no, that's not tonight. And we stood out there under the stars the rest of the night. And that is when I knew my grandpa could fix anything.
0: That was Kevin Kling with Grandpa's Stars. I loved hearing Kevin talk about how the people who have gone on before us can be the stars that guide us. And hearing that story puts me in the middle of a memory. When I was a young man, I spent some time working as a missionary, and I loved the work, and I loved the people with whom I was working, but I was far from home, living in Argentina, and it was easy sometimes to get preoccupied with the future, about how my life would be when I came back to my home in America after I was done being a missionary. And sometimes those future days occupied my thoughts rather than the days I was actually living at the moment. And I remember one day, a couple of us going to visit an old woman in the neighborhood where we lived. And as we sat in her living room, chatting around glasses of lemonade, she said something I think I'll always remember. She said, I have lived a long time, and for years I lived by gaining new experiences and saving them up. A little like putting things in a bag that grew larger with each experience I put into it. And now, at the end of my long life, I'm living by taking things out of the bag, turning them over in my memory, and sharing their stories. And that's a little bit of a paraphrase, but not much. That's about what she said. And I remember leaving her home filled with a sense of urgency to be where I was, to remember the things I was doing right then, and to store the stories of those things up, as I suddenly felt that there would be a time when those experiences would come out of the bag to nourish and sustain me, and maybe even to nourish and sustain the people who might come after me. Well, that's where Kevin's story took me. Where did it take you? And who will you
1: take along.

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7: 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Here's Josh Goforth.
8: Well, I was very lucky to grow up in Madison County, North Carolina. That's just north of Asheville. And I'm sure if you're listening at home or here in the studio, you might have been to Asheville. Asheville is a special place to me. Some great music, great food, and of course, places like the Biltmore House. But north of Asheville, in a little small community of Marshall, North Carolina, is where I grew up. And I was really lucky to grow up there because these are folks that grew up on creek beds, I guess you could say, and each community had its own kind of particular way of doing things. In fact, my mom and dad's family grew up in two different communities, from the way they made cornbread to the way they strung up beans in the field. Everything was quite different. Even the music was different. Now, I was very fortunate because I got to know six of my great-grandparents. Can you imagine that? Six of my great-grandparents. And one of my favorite things to do would be to go to their house, sit on their front porch, and have them tell me tales of when they were boys and girls. And now, these were folks that were born in the late 1800s, like my Paul Baker. Paul Baker told me when he was 5 years old on a dare, he rode across the Pigeon River on a sow hog. And I asked Paul, I said, well, weren't you scared, Paul? He said, well, I wasn't scared not one bit. He said, I'd watch Mommy wash enough dishes to know that grease floats on water. Or somebody like my Grandma Worley. Now, Grandma Worley was somebody that got a TV way, way later on, after everybody else in the community had gotten one. And she finally got her a TV, and she got one station, and it was super snowy. And her two favorite programs were The Price is Right, and the other program that she loved was wrestling. And oh, she would get into that wrestling, and she would just scream at the TV. And she had her a little Greer applesauce can that she'd spit in. And the more she'd watch that wrestling, the more she would spit. And all of a sudden, if somebody got hurt, oh, she'd get real, real quiet. And she'd just look and just get real solemn. And it would never fail that that Sunday, if a wrestler got hurt during the week, that she'd ask prayer for him at church. That's how much she got into it. Or somebody like Granny Ett. Granny Ett was the strongest person I knew. Granny Ett was a snake dealer. Now, you may not know what that is, but snake dealer is someone who goes out and they catch copperheads and rattlesnakes and they sell them to snake handling churches. And she would do that on the side for extra money. So she was a pretty strong woman. Now, she would hitchhike everywhere. That's how just bold she was. And she told me when she was a little girl, she never had a baby doll, but she always wanted a baby doll so bad. She said, oh, honey, why, Mommy would make us those corn shuck dolls, you know, where they'd take the shucks out of corn and just flip it around and just take the silk and wind around it and make pretty little dolls. But, oh, I'd go down to Marshall and I'd see those pretty dolls in the window, and I wanted one so bad. Well, when she got old enough to have kids, And they got old enough to have kids. And they got old enough to have kids, meaning she had great-grandchildren. We all started buying her baby dolls for Christmas. Now, she lived in this little cabin, and there was one bulb that came down from the ceiling, and it was really, really dim. And that one-room cabin, she had nailed those baby dolls to the walls of the cabin. And as a kid, they were all looking down at me. And she would sit in her rocking chair with the most wrinkled face and long, stringy hair, and she would just look at those baby dolls and go, scared me to death. So it wasn't a surprise when she escaped from the nursing home on the day that they put her in there. She convinced someone that her son had took her there to visit her sister, and they just gave her a ride to Marshall, which is about a mile away. Well, the second time she escaped from the nursing home, she hitchhiked from Marshall, North Carolina, all the way to Newport, Tennessee, which is about an hour and a half trip by car. And the only reason they caught her was because my great uncle, her son, was selling tobacco in Newport, Tennessee. And he was driving along and he said, Lord, there's Mama. And he picked her up and took her back. She had a pistol with a huge, long snout on it. And she had $800 in her right pocket inside of her coat. She was a strong woman. Now, she also said that when she was a little girl, that down in Marshall, the riverboat captains would come. And they would drive barges from Asheville into Marshall. And the boatmen would sing songs as they were rowing the boats into Marshall to unload all their cargo. And so I want to teach you a song that's famous in that little community where she grew up. And this community is over in the Laurel section of Madison County. This is a place where you couldn't throw a rock without hitting a banjo picker. So that's how many banjo pickers there were. So I'd love to do this song, and I want to get you all to help me with it if you could. And if you're sitting at home, you can sing right along with me too. Or maybe you're in your car listening on the radio, or maybe you're on your rubbing phone. That's what we, in Madison County, there's this old woman. She came up to me and she says, all my grandyoungs got them rubbing phones. They just rub on them all day long. She said, I'm going to get me one of them. So even if you're on your rubbing phone listening to the Appleseed, you can sing this song with me. And it's one of the songs that the boatman used to sing. It's called The Boatman.

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Oh, dance, boatman, dance. Said dance all night to the broad daylight. Go home with the girls in the morning. Here we go. Hi.

0: Satan blows his horn, you better watch out or your daughter's gone. He took my sheep and he took my goat. He put them in a sack, then he put them on the boat. Dance. What do you mean? Dance, boatman, dance. Dance all night to the broad daylight. Go home with the girls in the morning. Here we go. Hi-ho, the boatman roll, float down the river called the Ohio. One more time. Hi-ho, the boatman roll, float down the river called the Ohio.
1: Well, growing up in Madison County, there was about every kind of Baptist there is. We were missionary Baptists. We had Southern Baptist, Free Will Baptist, Regular Baptist, Standard Baptist, American Baptist, Primitive Baptist, Deepwater Baptist, Snake Handling Baptist, Foot Washing Baptist, Plain Old Primitive Standard Baptist, American Standard Baptist, and what my mom's family called Buzzard Baptist. Now, that's a Baptist who only goes to church when somebody dies. And even then, sometimes they only circle around it. So now you can imagine when I brought the fiddle home what my family on my mom's side might have said, because, you know, the fiddle is supposed to be the devil's instrument. In fact, I'll never forget, there's this old feller over in the community over there on Big Pine. You know, I went over there and brought my fiddle, and he said, "Boy, better lay that fiddle down. That don't lead to nothing but a bunch of gambling and a drinking and a fighting and, worst of all, dancing." He said, "The devil lives in that fiddle. That is the devil's play box. Devil lives in that thing." Well, I went to his wife and I said, "Well, he told me that the devil lived in the fiddle." And she said, "Oh, Lord, he's crazy. You're the lone devil. Don't live in the fiddle. Lives in the fiddler." Well, I kept playing. And finally, I did take the fiddle back over there to their house, and I played Amazing Grace. And from that point on, they were just fine with me playing fiddle. But when I picked up the fiddle, I just fell in love with it, because the fiddle, or the violin, as you all probably know, by the way, there's no difference between the violin and the fiddle. They're both exactly the same instrument. It's just how you play it. And fiddle tunes are for dancing, and they get a rhythm going with a bow. And I want to play one of the first fiddle tunes I learned when I was a kid growing up in Madison County. And this is one that I remember my granddad used to sing. And my granddad would sing it all the time on the porch. Now, he was quite a character himself. In fact, I'll tell you a quick story about my granddad. One time he told me about the way he asked for my grandma's hand in marriage. He said, "Do you know how I did it?" And I said, "Well, you probably got down on one knee and give her a ring and everything and ask her, 'Will you marry me?'" And he said, "No, that ain't what I asked her. I said, 'Do you want to be buried with my people?'" That's love. When you're that far, that's love. So here is Sally Gooden.

Josh Goforth with stories about his ancestors, as well as a couple of traditional tunes, The Boatman and Sally Gooden. A big thanks to Kevin Kling and Josh Goforth for the stories they shared today. What memories do you have of your grandparents or great-grandparents? If they're still with you, what stories could you ask them to tell you? They're a living link to past generations,

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12: Hey, Dad.
13: So, how are things in orbit?
12: Same as they were when you called 2 hours ago.
13: Did you feed the specimens yet?
12: Not yet. I'm trying to automate the lights here in the lab, so...
13: Donna, that's great, but day cycle is starting down here on the planet's surface, so they'll be getting hungry.
12: Yeah, I'll feed them.
14: Is that Donna? Let me talk to her.
12: Hey, Mom.
14: Honey, we found the most amazing creature down here. It has an internal skeleton, but not based on a vertebrate system.
12: That's cool, Mom. When are you coming back to the station?
14: 14 hours. You're not bored, are you?
12: What do you think? This station has, like, 5 people on it.
14: I know it's not your ideal, but this experience is something not everyone gets to have.
12: Exactly. No one else my age has to live on a space station 9 light years from Earth with no one to talk to.
13: Well, what about the other cadets?
12: They don't count. Isla's too loud, and Shaw is... Well, Shaw.
13: You know, you could talk to the captain about... your spacewalk certification.
12: I don't want a certification. I know this mission is important to you guys, but I didn't sign up for it.
13: Listen, Zana, this mission won't last forever. The experiences of people here can change your life if you let them.
12: Sure, Dad. I guess.
13: Plus, once you're certified, you could come on a planetary expedition with us.
12: Dad, I'm losing you.
13: Oh, looks like you're rounding the planet, and comms will be down for another hour. Feed the specimens.
12: I will.
14: Good. Love you.
12: Love you, too.
15: Hey, Zana.
12: Don't yell, Isla. I'm right here.

0: Sorry. My mom said to come help you feed the specimens.
1: Oh.
0: You're so lucky you get to see these all the time.
1: I guess.
0: I always thought they were so cool. This one eats redworms, right? What is it called? A nigrilisk? Its cage is so big.
2: Stop! Isla, what are you doing?
0: Feeding it?
2: Oh, close the cage! You're supposed to use the feeding tubes.
0: Oh, sorry, I didn't know.
3: Do you see it? It didn't get out, right?
0: The door was only open a second. It couldn't have gotten out.
3: I don't see it in there. But my mom says some of these have active camouflage.
0: Active camouflage? Like, it can disappear?
4: Zana, you there?
3: Captain, what's wrong?
4: There's a debris strike incoming. I have to adjust our orbit to avoid it. Have you seen Isla?
0: I'm in here, Mom.
4: Good. Both of you come join me on the bridge immediately to strap in for the maneuver.
3: A debris strike? Well, that's just great.
0: We'll come right back to make sure the Nydra thing didn't get out.
3: Ugh, Nydralisk. Fine, I'll seal the lab, but you better help me find it.
5: 20 minutes until the debris strike. Prime the boosters, Shaw.
6: On it, Captain.
5: All right, cadets, everyone strap in.
3: Is it warmer than normal in here?
5: Isla, did you replace the vent fans after you cleaned them?
0: Well...
6: What was that?
5: It better not be the nav circuits in the hall again.
6: I swear I tightened them.
5: We need them active for the maneuver. I'll check.
6: So, see any good movies lately, Zana?
3: You know we only get new movies once a year, Shaw.
7: Don't worry, it was just a vent cover.
6: Mom? Something happened to her.
0: Calm down, Shaw. She's probably just...
8: Mom! Wake up, Mom! Are you okay?
6: She's passed out. Help me pull her into the bridge.
3: Did you guys hear that?
6: Yeah! What is that thing, a lizard?
0: Whoa! It just disappeared!
3: Shut the door so it doesn't get in. Oh, I told you it escaped!
0: I'm sorry! How did it get out of the lab?
6: What was that thing?
3: I don't know. The cage said Nydralisk. Isla let it out.
6: You what? This is why you need to follow protocol! Does it eat humans?
3: How would I know?
6: Your parents are biologists.
3: But I'm not. Okay, so now I guess it's hunting, and your mom was prey.
0: What?
6: How do we wake her up?
3: I don't know. Maybe it says in my parents' notes.
6: She has to adjust the station's orbit or the debris will hit us.
0: Shaw, can't you do that?
6: I haven't been fully trained. I'm just as likely to crash us into the planet as avoid the strike. Speaking of which, T-minus 17 minutes until it hits.
3: Okay, I'll head to my parents' lab. See if you can wake up your mom.
0: Here, put in this earpiece. We'll be on the comms.
3: Okay.

0: Maybe I shouldn't have come alone. I keep hearing things.
1: Don't worry. We're watching for it on the cameras.
0: What was that? Why did the doors close?
1: We didn't do anything. Oh, they're not opening. Hold on, Zana. Shaw's trying to get them to work.
2: There's a short in the system. Hold on, I'll check the cameras. There! Something chewed through a control panel.
1: The Nydra lizard thing! Zana, it looks like the doors are busted!
0: What?
2: It's separating us for the kill.
1: Shaw!
2: Ow! What was that for?
0: Shaw, can you fix the panel?
2: Not without getting the doors open.
0: Is the panel near me?
2: Nope, it's in the engine room.
0: So I'm stuck here in the airlock room. Just another wonderful day in space.
1: The airlock!
0: Ow!
1: That's it!
0: Don't scream, Isla. The earpiece is right in my ear.
1: Oh, sorry. But you could spacewalk over to the lab.
0: What?
1: There's another airlock leading to the lab.
0: But I can't spacewalk.
1: Don't worry. I'm certified. I'll teach you.
0: If I'm out there when the debris strike happens, I'm dead.
1: If you're in here when the debris strike happens, you're still dead. I know what I'm doing. Trust me.
0: Just like you knew how to feed the Nydralisk? Why would I trust you?
2: Isla, Zana's not certified.
1: I know the rules, but she has to, or when the debris hits the station, we'll all die. Now put on a spacesuit.
0: Fine. I'll have to pull out the earpiece for a second. Hold on. Okay, earpiece back in. Suit's on. Let's do this before I back out.
1: Okay, you'll have to manually undo the airlock. There's a lever by the first door.
0: Done.
1: Now get in the airlock and hit the switch to depressurize.
0: Okay.
1: Now clip your suit to the fasteners and open the door.
0: Done.
1: Now, step to the edge.
0: Okay.
1: Zana! Are you okay?
0: I had no idea it was so beautiful out here. I can see the whole planet.
1: Zana, I thought you drifted off.
0: Nope. Still here. What now?
1: Step off the platform. It'll feel weird leaving the artificial gravity, but as long as you're clipped in, you're safe.
0: You're sure?
2: 12 minutes left. Now or never.
0: Okay, here goes. Whoa! Oh, this is scary.
1: Feels like a roller coaster, right?
0: I should have checked off the certification ages ago.
1: Now, start moving across the station to the lab's airlock.
0: Okay.
1: Just make sure you always have at least one clip attached. No drifting off for you.
0: Got it.
1: Shaw, okay. Did you hear something?
0: What was that? Are you okay? Isla, come in.
1: Hurry, Zana! The lizard's in the bridge!
2: Stay away!
0: Oh, how did I get in? The doors are sealed.
1: Come on! Zana!
0: Oh, no, I'm going as fast as I can. Oh, no, no! Help! I missed a clip!

0: Zana, you're going to be okay. You need to use the propulsion pack. What do I do?
1: Hit him with the broom!
2: Get away from me!
0: There are controls on your gloves. Use the pack to get to the airlock. You can do this!
3: Oh, I can't find it. Oh, there it is. Okay, here goes. Oh, I'm spinning!
0: Use the red switch. It'll stop you.
3: I feel sick.
0: You got this. You don't want to puke in the helmet. Trust me. And now use the green controls to steer.
3: Okay.
0: My suit door! Get inside the airlock! Now!
3: I'm trying! Come on. There! I'm in! Pressurizing. I made it.
0: Zana!
3: Oh my gosh. I almost died. Thank you, Isla. I wouldn't have made it without you.
0: You did great. Listen, we've got the Nitra thing out of the bridge, but it's getting more aggressive. We've got to stop it.
2: And we've got to wake up Mom. I mean, the captain.
3: Right. Looking for my parents' notes now. Nitralisk. Where is it? There!
4: Planet 525 Alpha. We discovered the Nitralisk when it fluoresced
3: That's
4: black
3: not it.
4: Light.
2: So you can see it with a black light.
5: It possesses a potent sleep and with potential applications for cryosleep.
3: Come on, Dad, stop
5: space.
3: Rambling.
5: The venom is powerful enough that even the creature itself is vulnerable to it. We've isolated a compound that should work as an antidote.
3: You made an antidote?
0: Great! Where is it?
3: The notes say vial 32A. Oh, here it is.
2: Put it in a syringe and get to the bridge.
3: There's venom here, too. We could use its own venom against it to put it to sleep.
0: Good thinking.
3: Wait, how do I get back? I can't spacewalk if the suit is torn, and the doors are still sealed. The creature's moving around the station somehow, right? How did it get in the bridge?
0: It came through the vents.
3: I have to squeeze through the vents?
2: You can't. There are fans blocking the way.
0: Actually, I took them out for cleaning.
2: You never put them back, did you?
0: But now you can get to the bridge, so that's good, right?
3: No. The Nitralisk would never have gotten out of the lab if you had just finished your job.
2: Stop! There's only 5 minutes until that debris strike. Get over here!
3: So I have to crawl through tiny vents while some alien creature is in there waiting to kill me.
2: Yep. You better bring a black light so you can see it when it comes for you.
3: I barely fit in here. Ow! My head!
0: Have you tried thinking smaller thoughts?
3: Not now, Isla.
0: My bad, you don't like my positive attitude.
2: It is kind of annoying.
3: Shh. Did you hear that?
2: Do you see anything?
3: No. No creature so far. There's a split ahead. Which way do I go for the bridge?
2: I'll look for a ventilation schematic.
3: I just saw something in the black light. Where is it?
6: Attention.
2: I'm not finding any schematics.
0: 2 minutes till the strike. Shaw, it doesn't matter anymore if you're certified or not. Move the station.
2: Okay. I'm on it.
3: Which way?
0: I don't know.
3: Ow.
0: This is my fault, remember? You can't trust me.
3: Earpiece, remember? Wait. Isla, that's it. You're loud. Maybe if you yell, I can hear which way to go for the bridge.
0: I thought you hated that.
3: I was wrong. I've been wrong a lot today. I can trust you, and right now, I really need you to yell.
0: Okay. You should probably take out your earpiece.
3: Okay, it's out.
7: Donna!
3: I hear you! I'm coming! It's so tight.
7: This way! You're getting close!
3: Oh, I found the vent! Made it!
0: Come on!
8: The Nitralisk!
0: Inject it with the venom!
3: Oh, it's knocked out.
6: Debris strike imminent.
2: 60 seconds!
3: Hold on, I'm coming.
8: Get my mom the antidote. Hurry!
3: On it.
9: Why can't I move?
3: Mom! You have to adjust orbit! Now!
9: What? Report!
2: All boosters primed and online. Trajectory isn't mapped yet. I didn't know how.
10: Set it to 39 by 12 by 54 degrees and run the boosters hot for 10 seconds. Go!
2: Me?
10: I still can't move. Do it now!
2: Yes, Captain.
10: Hold on, everybody!
9: By some miracle, we're clear.
10: Now it's time to tell me what happened.
3: Well...
2: This is Bridge Tizana. You are cleared for spacewalk.
11: Roger that. Opening airlock.
12: You're clipped in, right?
13: Of course she is, Aria.
11: I'm certified now. Remember, Mom?
14: I trained her! Ow.
11: Isla, earpiece...
14: Right? Sorry.
11: Wow.
14: Oh, pretty amazing, right?
11: Do you ever get over this?
14: The view?
11: The view. The rush when you step out into space. Isla, without you, I wouldn't know how amazing all this is. So I guess this really is all your fault.
14: You're welcome.
11: Don't let it go to your head.
13: Oh, hey, Zana. Now that you're certified, you want to come with us on next week's planetary expedition?
11: Wait, really? What's the mission?
15: Well, Mission Control thinks the venom we discovered has potential applications for cryosleep.
13: So they told us to capture more Nidralisks. You up for that?
14: Can I come too?
11: Ow! Isla!
14: Sorry.
16: Hunt of the Nidralisk, an original audio adventure cooked up in our secret Kaboom lab. Stick around for a preview of our next episode, but first...
17: We love making these Kaboom stories because they can lead to great conversations. Here are a few places this story took us. There's so much to love about that story, and I've never been on a spacewalk before, but I loved that moment where, you know, that spacewalk moment is so cool, and it made me think of a time when I was taken rappelling. And I've got a big, I'm one of those guys who has like a big fear of heights, you know, but there I was being lowered down into this enormous, like a 150-foot drop or something like that, tethered to this line, and I was so nervous until I kind of got sort of down into that 150-foot fall a little ways. And then I started looking around and just being really amazed by what I was seeing and what I was experiencing and my vantage point. You know, I got way outside my comfort zone, that's for sure. But it really was exhilarating. That's what this reminded me of.
18: Yeah, and it's so hard, that first step to trust the rope. Like, this is actually going to catch
17: me. That's right, yeah.
18: You know, and I was thinking about how Zana just clearly just did not want to be there at the beginning, but like you said, she has this eye-opening moment. And I remember when I was about 13 or 14, the Boy Scouts were going on a 50-mile hike in the mountains. It was going to take all week, and it was not just like walking along flat, it was like scaling mountains. And I was like, that is not for me. I did not see myself as the kind of person who would go on a 50-mile hike, you know. But I got out there, and we were just so far from civilization, and we were just, it was so beautiful. And I remember taking some quiet time by myself and finding a waterfall and kind of scaling up to the top of it and looking around and just thinking like, wow, just this moment of wonder, like, look at this world that I live in, you know, and I wouldn't have gotten that unless, like you, I stepped outside of my comfort zone a little bit.
17: That's cool how a moment with a fictional spacewalk can take both you and me to experiences with great things just right here on our own green earth. Right?
18: Exactly, yeah.
17: Well, that's where this story took us, and we want to hear where this story took you. We loved this comment on our Spotify channel from a listener named Charlie. Charlie said, "This is an amazing podcast filled with excitement and mystery. I recommend it to everyone." Oh, Charlie, thank you so much. It means a lot to us to hear that from you. 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
18: Now, before we tease our next episode, we wanted to tell you again about an upcoming new mystery series from the Kaboom team called Quentin Manning, Detective for Justice. It's the hilarious and heartwarming story of Quentin Manning, a kid who tackles mysteries large and small at his middle school.
17: Quentin Manning, Detective for Justice will arrive in late May, and you'll hear new episodes all summer long right here on the Kaboom podcast feed.
18: It's going to be so much fun, you guys. 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
6: Yes! That's amazing! You finally landed the feeble drawing.
17: Gabriella's been prepping for a big skateboard competition, but it's at the same time she promised to help her mom present her latest invention.
19: It just uses a micromanipulator to section a single organism in two.
17: But what if her mom's machine could help Gabriella be in both places?
3: One part of me can go to the competition, while the other stays at the conference.
20: Hold on, that sounds crazy.
18: Hunt of the Nidrolisk was written by Trent Horton and directed by Brian Tanner. The cast included Brindle Braithwaite as Zana, Ellie Mellon as Isla, Coleman Higby as Shaw, Haley Nebaker as Captain Camille, and Andra Duke and Cleon Wall as Zana's parents. The sound team was led by Trent Reimschussel, with engineering by Carly Wilson, Kiplin Merrill, and Ashton Parkinson. Dialogue editing by Ashton Parkinson, and sound design, music editing, and mixing by Gracie Davis and Ashton Parkinson. The episode was produced by Brian Tanner, Wendy Folsom, and Sam Payne.
17: The Kaboom staff includes Miriam Arce, Evadane Hendricks, Trent Horton, and Tristan Schetzel. Our audio engineer is Carly Wilson. Our theme music was written by Sam Clawson. 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Kaboom is a production of BYU Radio. Well, we've had a story about stars and a story about space. And let's end with a song that brings us back down to Earth, a song called Dandelion. And the singer is Wren, who lives in the UK and makes songs just like this all day long. Dandelion. Dandelion.

0: 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Thanks for joining us for an hour of storytelling, a terrific hour with Kevin Kling, Josh Goforth, and an outer space adventure. 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
8: BBC News with Neil Nunes. China's President Xi Jinping has arrived in Washington for a landmark state visit intended to entrench a thaw in relations between the world's superpowers. President Trump extended a rare plainside welcome to Mr. Xi. Trade and rivalry over artificial intelligence are likely to feature highly in their discussions. Here's our North America editor, Sarah Smith.
9: It's in the interest of both sides to extend a truce in their trade war to try to avoid a return to sky-high trade tariffs. President Xi will ask Donald Trump to further delay the sale of billions of dollars of weapons to Taiwan. The topic likely to dominate is, of course, AI. Despite recent warnings about the potential dangers of AI, they are unlikely to agree new rules or safeguards to slow the development of the technology. Both countries are racing to try to achieve dominance in the sector. One thing they may agree on is a mechanism which they can use to warn each other about the technology getting out of control.
8: The judge in the case of three U.S. media outlets trying to get their access restored to the White House has appeared skeptical about the legality of the Trump administration's ban. CNN, MSNBC, and Politico argued the ban violated constitutional rights to a free press. The judge said his ruling would come soon. Here's Ione Wells.
10: A lawyer for the government urged the judge not to restore the reporters' passes until after a visit by China's President Xi Jinping, citing national security concerns. Press freedom organisations called this a pretense to cover for the president lashing out at coverage he didn't like. Since the ban, no major US television network has captured Donald Trump's public events in solidarity, including live images of him greeting the Chinese president.
8: Australia's Prime Minister Anthony Albanese says an AI agent developed by OpenAI hacked a government website earlier this year. OpenAI confirmed its models had improperly accessed files. From Australia, Katie Watson.
11: This is thought to be among the first publicly reported AI-led hacks of a government website globally. According to Anthony Albanese, the OpenAI agent accessed non-sensitive information on Medicare, which is Australia's universal healthcare scheme. While the incident happened in June, OpenAI says it became aware of it last month and then informed Australia on the 10th of September. Mr. Albanese said he'd had a frank discussion with OpenAI's CEO, Sam Altman, telling him he was disappointed it took so long to tell the Australian government what had happened.
12: The Iranian President Masoud Pezeshkian has said Donald Trump must understand that Tehran is ready for dialogue but will not accept the language of force. In a defiant speech at the UN General Assembly, Mr. Pezeshkian said Iran would never bend the knee to those who seek to bully it. His speech came a day after President Trump said he was deciding whether to annihilate Iran. BBC World.
0: Welcome to an hour of storytelling on BYU Radio. I'm your host, Sam Payne, and I'm excited to bring you another Quentin Manning Detective for Justice mystery. Every week for a few weeks this summer, we're going to bring you one of these mysteries. It's part of a special summer series brought to you by the Kaboom podcast. Kaboom, filled with audio adventures for you and your family. And, of course, these mysteries feature Quentin Manning and his trusty sidekick, Sam Turnquist, trying to bring some kind of justice to Marlow Middle School. Let's get at it, shall we? Hey, thanks for joining us here on Kaboom for our special summer series, Quentin Manning, Detective for Justice.
13: And today we are picking up a brand new case. Here is The Case of the Headless Chipmunk, Part 1.
14: The name is Manning. Quentin Manning, Detective for Justice. In our last caper, we successfully returned some valuable merchandise to a fellow sixth grader. Actually, technically, we didn't return the stolen goods, we replaced them, but this is not important. And while we helped our classmate, the Burmick twins, those middle school creators of chaos, escaped their just desserts, so I was disappointed. But after this, mysterious notes, requests for help, materialized.
15: Quentin! Chief, look at all of these! All of them!
14: Sam, you ought to keep your notebook a little neater. It's amazing you can find anything.
15: Someone, actually a lot of someone, stuffed all these notes in my locker. People need our help.
14: Let me see. Dear Sam, if you're a real detective, you'll help me figure out where my missing math book is. Cynthia Broadaxe, homeroom 212. Sam, I find it interesting that these requests were in your locker.
15: Well, yeah, I mean, they ended up in my locker.
14: But how did they know you were an assistant detective?
15: I guess word of mouth.
14: Whose mouth?
15: Whose, I don't know, maybe Billy Rockwell? We helped him after all.
16: Hey, Sam, glad I saw you. I was going to stick this in your locker like you suggested, but since you're here, I'll just give it to you.
15: Okay, I'll pass this on to Quentin.
16: Oh, hey, Quentin, so you're helping Sam?
14: Did you tell them I was your assistant?
15: No.
14: Sam, do you think Frank has ever tried to usurp Deke Bentley's position?
15: I'm not sure if he has, since I don't know what usurp means, but I'm guessing the answer is no.
14: Maybe you'd like to be head detective.
15: No, I only want to be an assistant. I guess I mentioned to someone, and then pretty soon all these people were asking if I was a real detective, and I kind of am.
14: A real assistant detective?
15: Right. But look, we've got all these requests.
14: We'll have to sort through all of them. I think we need an office.
15: Well, my grandmother has an office in our basement. It's where she writes her memoirs. She only writes at night, so during the day, we could use her desk.
14: Is there a computer?
15: She writes in longhand. She has beautiful handwriting.
14: It would be nice to have a computer connected to the internet, but we'll have to work the old-fashioned way. We'll go to your house.
15: Great! We can have a snack!
14: Before we got inside Sam's house, we made an interesting discovery.
15: This is my house, up on the left.
14: Sam, wait. Look who's over there.
15: Where?
14: Right across the street from your house, just coming out of the door. Is that...
15: Where? Oh, yeah, Dolly.
14: Dolores. Dolores Krupler. What's she doing there?
15: It looks like she's getting the mail.
14: That's her house. That's where Dolores Krupler lives?
15: I'm afraid so.
14: Dolores Krupler lives across the street from you?
15: So?
14: Why didn't you tell me?
15: Why would I tell you that?
14: Because, well, it's obvious. Dolores Krupler is... She's just... Perfect. She's...
15: Wait! Hold on a minute, Chief. Dolly Krupler is not perfect.
14: Her name is Dolores.
15: Well, I've always called her Dolly. So do her parents, and my mom, and my grandmother.
14: You know her?
15: Yeah. I don't see what the big...
14: For how long?
15: Since forever, she used to be my babysitter.
14: Dolores Krupler was your babysitter?
15: Luckily, I don't need one anymore.
14: Sam, could you introduce me now?
15: What?
14: Right now, before she goes inside.
15: Whoa. Wait a second. Do you like her? Like, she's a girl or something? Like, you know, like?
17: Not in any pedestrian sort of way.
18: I just would like to get to know someone whose personality and character are so outstanding.
15: Hold on, Quentin. I have to tell you, Dolly Crupler is not perfect in any way. Also, she's in the eighth grade. To an eighth grader, sixth graders like us are less than lint in the hair of a mouse's belly button. She's mostly interested in being cool.
17: Sam, please don't malign the character of someone you don't really know.
15: But I do know her. She was my babysitter. She tortured me. It's what babysitters do.
17: I'm sure you did something to deserve it. Oh, quick, before she goes back inside, introduce me.
15: Quentin, this is a big mistake.
17: Now, Sam, before it's too late.
15: Oh, for crying out loud. All right. Hey, Dolly.
19: Dolores.
15: Hey, Dolly.
20: Oh, hey, Sammy.
19: Introduce me. Now.
15: Okay. Hey, Dolly. How are you?
20: Oh, pretty bummed, if you know what I mean.
15: Yeah, sure.
17: Bummed? You mean disappointed, I think. I'm sorry to hear that.
20: Sammy, who's your little friend?
15: This is Quentin.
14: Quentin Manning, detective for justice.
17: At your service.
20: Wow, like totally cool. A real detective?
17: Yes. When I'm not busy with my studies. Sam is my assistant. I'm the head of the agency.
20: Really? Wow.
17: It's nothing, really. Just using the skills I have to do good. I would have expected you to be at cheerleading practice. I've often enjoyed your performances.
20: Yeah, like I know. Mrs. Branchpot put me on leave from the team. So stupid. Like, she doesn't understand anything.
15: What happened?
20: She, like, totally misunderstood something that happened. And when I tried to explain it, she wouldn't listen.
17: Wow, that's horrible.
20: You know, adults. Like, losers.
17: They can be very vexing. I'm sure she'll realize it was a mistake and you'll be back in time for the next game.
20: I doubt it. It's this Friday. Instead of being a cheerleader, she says I have to dress up as the mascot.
15: The chipmunk? You have to be the chipmunk?
20: Yeah. Isn't that ridiculous?
17: Well, just 1 week, and then you'll be able to go back to being head cheerleader.
20: Yeah, though, who knows, since part of the costume's missing.
17: Really? What part?
20: The head.
17: The head of the Marlowe Middle School chipmunk mascot is missing?
20: Yeah. Someone took it, I guess.
17: That's horrible. If they can't find the head, then you can't be the chipmunk, then you can't be a cheerleader again.
20: I'm kind of, like, hoping that... Like, if we can't find it, then Mrs. Branchpot will just let me back on the cheerleading team after a week.
17: Dolores, I'd like to offer our services. We are specially trained, and we can find the missing chipmunk head so you can earn back your rightful place.
15: Oh, no.
20: That's, like, so sweet of you, but it's not that big a deal.
15: You're right. No one really likes the mascot anyway.
17: I think it's essential for proper school spirit. How can the Marlowe chipmunks represent their school without their mascot?
15: Very easily.
20: It's just a foam head. Don't bother.
17: It's no bother. It's our job. It was a pleasure to officially meet you.
15: Bye, Dolly.
20: Bye, Sammy. And you too, Sammy's friend.
14: Quentin. Quentin Manning, detective for justice.
20: Okay, Quentin Manning, detective for justice.
15: Well, that was ridiculous. Chief, why are you so glassy-eyed?
21: That was amazing.
15: What was? Oh, no. Wait. Are you talking about Dolly?
17: Dolores.
15: Chief, quick. Let's get you inside. Find a mystery to solve. I think it's our only hope.
17: Sam, we have a mystery. Find the missing chipmunk head.
15: You've got to be kidding.
17: I don't kid about crime, Sam. This is the perfect case for us.
15: This is a horrible case for us.
17: Sam, look. The head of the school mascot is missing. The school needs the mascot. Dolores is being robbed of her rightful position as a cheerleader. The football team needs her cheerleading.
15: I thought you hated football.
17: I don't hate it. I just don't understand it. But I do understand its role in the life of the school. Imagine the good we'll be doing for the whole school if we find the head of the chipmunk. And it will make Dolores so happy.
15: I didn't get the feeling Dolly really cares.
17: Sam! How dare you impugn Dolores Crupler's character by saying she doesn't care?
15: Okay, whatever impugn means, I'm sorry. I just think she didn't want us to find it. She said don't look for it.
17: That's because she's considerate of others and doesn't want to put us out. She doesn't realize this is what we're good at. We can find the chipmunk's head.
15: It sounds like you have a crush on Dolly.
17: Dolores, and no, it's not a crush. It's not as juvenile as that. But I do... revere her.
15: Whatever that means. And besides, she has a large boyfriend.
17: And who would that be? since you seem to know everything about Dolores Crumpler.
15: Kevin Demitard, the starting quarterback.
17: What's a quarterback?
15: It doesn't matter. If you mess with Kevin Demitard, you're messing with the whole football team.
17: Sam, someone's physical strength means very little to me. We'll let our investigation take us where it leads us.
15: I don't think this is a good idea.
17: Sam, you said you didn't want to be the head detective.
15: Okay. I don't. But can we go inside and have a snack?
17: Sam's grandmother's desk was in the dark, dank, unfinished basement. But Deke Benchley's first office was in the back of a bad fast food restaurant, so this seemed perfect. And I was about to find out some things about my assistant I had never known.
15: Here's a lamp to light the desk. These papers are my grandmother's memoir. We can use the rest of the desk.
17: Where's your grandmother?
15: She's upstairs in our bedroom, sleeping. She won't hear us down here.
17: You share a room?
15: She's kind of a night owl, so she sleeps most of the day. I'll go look for snacks.
17: Fine. I'll start going through the requests. This memoir must be 1,000 pages. I'll just take a look at a couple. And so, with that case solved, I could return to my scientific work. The night was perfect. The music of the jungle filled the air. Never before, even in a concert hall, had I heard such a symphony of swooping, swirling sounds. The jungle was alive, with the moonlight filtering down through the giant fronds of the Bangi Bangi trees. Wow, what a life! I'll back up a few pages. After our performance at Carnegie Hall, I was offered the conductorship of the Boston Symphony Orchestra. It was tempting, but my work as a brain surgeon was calling me. And then there was that other mystery to investigate. Did you find something to eat?
15: No, just, some leftovers. Have you found anything?
17: What I thought we'd do is make 2 piles. One for the interesting ones, and the other for ones we reject.
15: Okay, here's one. Dear Sam, my brother teases me. Please break his arms. Sincerely, Tim Archibald. Do we have to hurt people?
17: We don't get involved in family disputes, and we don't hurt people.
15: That's a relief.
17: Dear Sam, my little sister breaks my stuff. Make her stop. Sincerely, Renee Shield.
15: Family dispute, Chief. In the reject pile. This is ridiculous. I know if my sister were here, we wouldn't squabble at all.
17: Where is she?
15: She died.
17: Sam, what happened to your sister?
15: She was in a car accident with my dad.
17: Your dad? Did he...
15: He died, too.
17: I'm sorry, Sam. I didn't know.
15: It's okay. It happened a long time ago. I was only 3. I remember when it happened. It was before my grandmother lived here. So now it's just us. Me, my mom, and my grandmother.
17: Oh, I see.
15: My mom is still really sad, but it's okay. I'm glad my grandmother is here.
17: I am, too. I think we can just look at these later. I should go home now. Besides, we have a good case already.
15: Quentin? Chief? I think you might be wrong about Dolly.
17: Sam, I think your past experiences with Dolores are blinding you to her predicament. She doesn't want to make a big deal, but it is a big deal, and it has to get solved by Friday, or the mascot won't be at the football game.
15: I don't care if the mascot is at the football game.
17: It's not about you. Deke Benchley is always reminding himself that it's not about him.
15: Is it about Frank?
17: No, it's never about Frank. Trust me on this. Then I'll let you choose whatever case you want to do next time. And there will be a reward.
15: Can we use the ReadyMart card? I have it right here.
17: No, we'll save it. I'll buy ice cream.
15: Really?
17: Really.
15: Okay. Wow, great. Thanks, Chief.
17: All right. Let's focus on the missing chipmunk head. The next step in the investigation was to gather information and evidence. But to my disappointment, no one showed much interest in the stolen chipmunk head. But then, we received a surprising clue.
15: Oh boy, oh boy, oh boy. Tater tots! Little nuggets of golden delight.
17: You can have mine.
15: Really? Great!
17: Sam, I've made a list of everyone we were going to talk to and what they said. We'll corroborate the evidence.
15: Well, I don't have any important information. Every time I asked, people didn't care.
20: Hey, are you two guys looking for the chipmunk head?
17: Perhaps.
20: Did you see the video? It's going viral.
17: We don't have phones.
20: Okay, then look at this.
17: We're not supposed to use phones in the cafeteria.
20: Do you want to see this or not?
15: Yes.
20: So look at it. I don't know who put it up.
15: Hey, it's the chipmunk head. Somebody's wearing it? and doing a dumb dance. Hilarious.
17: Not hilarious. Sinister. Someone had stolen the chipmunk's head, was dancing in a manner unbecoming of a chipmunk, and worst of all, was keeping Dolores Krupler from earning her place back onto the cheerleading team. But this viral video was the break we'd been waiting for, and it was just going to get more complicated. I'll let you know more in the next episode. Faithfully, Quentin Manning, Detective for Justice.
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0: Hey, thanks for joining us here on Kaboom for our special summer series, Quentin Manning, Detective for Justice.
13: The case of the headless chipmunk rolls on. Here is part two.
17: The name is Manning. Quentin Manning, Detective for Justice. Maybe you'll remember, we were searching for the foam head of the Marlow Middle School chipmunk's mascot and had just gotten a big break. A kid showed us a viral video of someone wearing the missing head and dancing.
20: I don't know who put it up online, but look.
15: Hey, it's the chipmunk head. Somebody's wearing it and doing a dumb dance. Hilarious.
17: Let me see. Is it the Burmex?
15: I don't think so. Whoever it is pretty big and wearing a football jersey.
17: Number 17. It's a boy.
15: Look, whoever's taking the video is trying to get the head back. The phone is bobbing all around. You can see it's a girl. It looks like Dolly.
17: When the head comes off, we'll know who the culprit is.
15: Here it comes. Oh, the video stopped. It's over. We didn't see who it is.
17: Isn't there any more?
20: That's it.
17: We need to see it one more time.
25: That's it, everyone. Report to sixth period.
20: I gotta go. Lunch is over, and I don't want to be late for class.
17: No, just one more. It's important.
20: Hey, man, give me my phone.
17: I will. Just a minute.
20: Come on, it's mine.
17: Please give it back. It's important.
20: What are you doing?
17: I'm pursuing justice.
20: You dweeb. See you guys later.
15: I can't believe you are so argumentative.
17: Sam, this is a huge breakthrough. For once, the Burmex don't seem to be involved.
15: It looks like a guy on the football team. Number 17? Plus, it seems like Dolly has something to do with it.
17: Impossible.
15: Quite possible.
17: It's the football player. Maybe it's the quarter tackle.
15: I think you mean quarterback? Kevin Demitart? And also, Dolly?
17: Dolores. And no, it's obvious this cad is bothering her.
15: He's her boyfriend.
17: Obviously not. I think he's teasing her and she's trying to get the head back. A boyfriend would never tease.
15: I thought that's what you do if you like someone.
17: I'm sure you're wrong. Dolores Krupler is too good for Kevin Demitart.
15: I'm not sure I...
17: Trust me, Sam. A detective needs good intuition. Now, all we need to do is spy on Kevin until he leads us to the chipmunk's head.
15: As long as it doesn't involve hiding in a dumpster.
17: Sam! Brilliant!
15: No, not the dumpster.
17: Don't worry. There are no dumpsters in the boys' locker room.
15: The boys' locker room? What am I missing?
17: We have to find a way to listen to Kevin talking to his friends in the locker room after football practice. Meet me at the hallway that leads to the locker rooms after school. I'll have a plan.
15: What about the ice cream?
17: What?
15: The ice cream? The reward we get regardless of what happens?
17: Right. Ice cream.
15: Promise?
17: Sam, I'm a detective for justice. My word is my bond. By the end of the day, I still hadn't devised a plan. But I remembered book number 19 of the Deke Benchley series, The Case of the Haunted Hospital. Deke Benchley was a master of improvisation. And so, I would be too.
15: Chief, I've been here for 10 minutes. I almost gave up on you. Do you have a plan?
17: Yes. The plan is to improvise.
15: Improvise? You mean make it up as we go along? How is that a plan?
17: It's a plan. Improvising is an important method.
15: But it's not a plan. It's what you do when you don't have a plan. What are we gonna do? Just walk in there?
17: No, not exactly.
15: Don't tell me we're going to join the football team. I need to protect my brain for later in life.
20: Hey, Quentin. Hey, Sam. What are you guys doing here?
15: Trying to figure out how to spy on Kevin Demitart.
17: Sam!
20: Oh, no. More detective work?
17: Maybe. Maybe not.
15: Yes.
20: What's the mystery?
15: It's about the missing...
17: Sam, that's enough. It's better if you don't know too much.
20: Fine. I'm gonna go help my mom in the girls' locker room.
17: But, wait. I'm wondering if you might know how to listen in on locker room conversations without being noticed.
20: You could hide in one of the lockers.
17: I think I'm too tall. But maybe Sam...
15: Absolutely not. No lockers, no closets, no dumpsters.
20: The only other thing I can think of is the ceiling.
15: The ceiling?
20: It's a drop ceiling. You could loosen one of the tiles and climb up there. You could spy your little heart out.
17: I don't think that's a good idea. We'll just have to give up on the spying and this mystery.
20: Okay, then see you guys later.
17: Thanks for your suggestion, even if it wouldn't work.
15: Jeez, Quentin, I thought it was kind of a good idea. I'm surprised you're giving up.
17: We're not giving up. As soon as the football team heads out to the practice field, we'll go in there and hide up in the ceiling.
15: You just said it wasn't a good idea.
17: That was just so Sydney doesn't suspect anything. Let's get up there.
15: But...
17: Quick, here they come. Stand still so they don't see us.
15: What?
17: The posture of invisibility. It's too late to hide.
1: Hey, Quentin Manning, how's the junior Duke Boozley doing?
17: I think you mean Deke Benchley.
3: Whatever.
4: Hey, Kevin, this is the kid I told you about. The one who thinks he's a detective.
5: Dolly told me about you.
17: Her name is not Dolly, it's Dolores.
5: What?
15: Nothing at all, Kevin Demitart, quarterback.
4: Come on, Kev, let's leave the little detectives to their little mysteries.
15: I don't think we were invisible.
17: Immaterial, let's go.
15: Are we gonna have to stay in the ceiling all afternoon? Football practice is 2 hours long.
17: We need to get situated, let's go.
15: Ugh, the smell in here is horrible. How are we going to get up to the ceiling?
17: Here's a stepladder.
15: I'm not sure it's tall enough.
17: We can stand on the top step. I'll get up first and then pull you up. Okay, you hold the ladder for me and I'll see if I can move the tile out of the way.
15: Wait, who's holding it for me?
17: We'll figure that out.
15: When?
17: Okay, there. See, if I stand on the top step, I can push up on the tile. Wow, it moves really easily. And I can just stick my head in here and pull myself up on this beam.
15: Hey, you did it. How is it?
17: It's great. There's just enough room to crawl around. Go find Kevin's locker. I think the players have their names on their lockers written on tape.
15: Okay, not this one. Not this one. Not this one. Not this one.
17: Sam, hurry up.
15: Okay, not this one. Not this one. Not this one. This one. All the way over here in the far corner. Maybe we should open a tile over here.
17: Too late for that. Come back over here and climb up the ladder.
15: Okay, but I... Hello, Coach Hart.
6: What are you doing here, son?
15: I don't know. I mean, I was thinking of maybe...
6: Wait, are you the student who wanted to be the equipment manager?
15: Well, no.
6: No?
15: No, I mean, yes. Maybe I am or no. I might be.
6: Great. Pick up that bag of footballs over there. And those orange cones. And the water cooler. And head out to the field.
15: I'll be right along in a minute.
6: We need them right now. The team is waiting.
15: Okay.
17: Sam.
6: What?
15: Sam. Sam. Sam. That's my name. Just whispering it kind of loud so you can hear it.
6: Okay, Sam. Grab that stuff and let's go. Hey, what's this ladder doing here? Look at that. There's a tile missing.
15: No!
6: What?
15: No reason for that ladder to be there. I like that missing tile there. It looks great.
6: I wonder what Plum is doing in here anyway.
15: I don't know.
6: Sam, if you're going to be my equipment manager, you can't question everything I say. Put it over there, grab the stuff, and let's go.
15: Okay.
17: Sam! No! Sam, no!
15: Okay, I'll just bring this stuff out and come back for more really soon.
17: Sam, wait. Come back. Sam! No! Not as anticipated. My assistant was failing me in ways that Frank had never failed Deke Benchley. Now, I was trapped. I considered climbing down and abandoning my quest, but there were many obstacles, including my inability to turn around, and also, to be honest, my utter fear of heights. 9 feet seemed a long way to fall. Deke Benchley has an inordinate fear of tarantula spiders. Every great hero has an Achilles heel. So, there was nothing to do but crawl over to Kevin DeMatart's locker and wait. By the way, 2 hours is entirely too long for football practice. How will they have time to do their academic work? But finally...
3: Hey, equipment manager, help me get these cleats off. I can't undo the knots.
15: Sure, just a second.
6: Hey, Turnquist, put these balls back in the cage.
15: Yes, sir. First I have to...
7: Hey, you, where are the water bottles?
15: I don't know. One thing at a time.
6: Hey, where's Kevin? Where's my number 17?
7: He had to leave early with his mom. The equipment manager brought his stuff in.
17: 17, just as I thought.
6: Hey, Turnquist, gather up all the dirty jerseys and put them in the laundry bag.
15: Yuck, yuck, yuck!
17: Half an hour later...
6: Okay, Turnquist, good job today.
15: Thanks, Coach. I just need to...
6: You can leave, and I'll lock up.
17: Sam, no.
15: I know.
6: What?
15: Oh, no, nothing. I mean, I'll just wait here for my mom to come pick me up.
6: Can't let you do that. You have to wait outside. Let's go, and I'll see you tomorrow.
15: Okay. I'll just be back here as soon as I can.
6: After school tomorrow is fine. I'll turn off the lights.
17: Sam, no. No, no! Not as anticipated. Trapped in a crawl space, 10 feet from the floor, with a long night ahead of me. I had the time to consider all the evidence I had gathered so far. It wasn't much.
15: I hope he's still alive.

0: I can't turn around. Can you open one of the tiles over here?
1: Oh, for Pete's sake.
2: Okay, tiles out. Scoot over here. And get down.
0: Thank you very much, Mrs. Plum.
1: Would you mind telling me what you were doing up there?
0: I'd rather not divulge.
3: We were investigating.
1: Investigating what?
3: We were trying to find out who stole the head of the chipmunk mascot.
1: You mean that foam thing?
4: Yes. We believe that a member of the football team had kidnapped it.
5: Taking the foam head of a chipmunk costume is not kidnapping.
1: I saw it this morning when I emptied the garbage bins from the kitchen. It's out in the dumpster. I'm pretty sure it's ruined and no one would want it. I left it there.
3: Oh, so that's what Kevin meant.
4: What?
3: Out on the practice field. I heard Kevin say that someone put the chipmunk's head where it would be protected by ghosts. Everyone laughed. It must be the ghost in the dumpster. I bet Dolly put it there.
4: Her name is Dolores. I'm sure she didn't put it there, and there are no ghosts in the dumpster.
3: Okay, and I think she did, and I believe in the ghosts.
1: All right, we're headed home. Let's go outside and lock up.
5: Goodbye, you guys.
3: Goodbye, Sydney. Are you sure you don't want to be a detective?
0: Sam!
5: Positive.
3: I have to hurry home. My grandmother will be worried.
4: Not quite yet.
3: What?
4: First, we have to retrieve the chipmunk's head.
3: No! I'm not going in there!
4: You won't get stuck. We can use the ladder.
0: Sam said he would rather be the equipment manager for the football team than climb into a dumpster, so I relented and retrieved the head myself. I hate it when people cry. The foam had absorbed some stains and had a distinctive odor, but I deemed it salvageable. Then, knowing Dolores would be happy to have it back, Sam and I headed to her door.
3: This is a bad idea.
4: How could it be a bad idea? Now she can be the chipmunk and then return to her rightful position as cheerleader. I'm sure she'll be surprised. I'll hide it behind my back.
3: No one wants to be a chipmunk, least of all Dolly.
0: Dolores.
6: Hi.
0: Hello, Dolores. You remember us? Quentin Manning.
6: I know who you are. Sammy, what do you want?
0: We have some very good news for you.
6: Like what?
0: Ta-da!
6: Gross! Yuck!
0: Now you can wear it at the game. I'll tell Mrs. Branchpot you have the head and we'll be happy to do the chipmunk dance.
6: No, gross! Gag me! It smells like sewage!
0: It's not sewage. Would you like to try it on?
6: No!
0: I understand. There's time for that later. You can just take it inside.
6: I am not bringing that thing in the house.
3: Okay, fine. We'll be leaving now.
0: We'll just leave it on the porch to air out a little. It will be fine in the morning.
6: I don't care where you put it. I'm closing the door before I throw up.
3: I told you she wouldn't want it.
0: She didn't say that. She just said to leave it outside so it could air out. It was a very sensible and intelligent thing to say.
3: You're kidding.
0: How could I ever kid about any of this? I got home late that afternoon, ready to write to Rip Sturgeon. My father was waiting with another computer for me.
7: This one can't catch on fire. It's water-cooled. Just turn the water supply here.
0: Dad!
7: Whoops!
0: And so I continued to use pen and paper. To finish, after a very large ice cream, Sam decided to continue as my assistant detective instead of being the equipment manager for the football team. While he is a work in progress, I am happy and relieved. Finally, it was wonderful to see Dolores Krupler acting out her part, dancing like a chipmunk at halftime. I could tell she was happy. Please respond at your earliest convenience. I am yours, faithfully, Quentin Manning, Detective for Justice.
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3: Thanks for joining us for an hour of storytelling. 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In the meantime, of course, we're going to bring you more Quentin Manning until we're all done. And you can listen to the complete series of Quentin Manning wherever you get your podcasts. The series was written by the great storyteller Bill Harley, and it was a pleasure to have him work with us on bringing this terrific series of funny mysteries to life. Next up, we have time for one more story. Let me introduce you to Slash Coleman, a dynamic storyteller and author from Virginia. And he's behind a couple of PBS specials, a TED Talk, and he's also a certified laughter instructor. We'll let you imagine what that might be. You'll hear some of his history in this personal story called The Last American Gladiator. Here's Slash Coleman.
4: So in 1976, I was 8 years old. And do you remember 1976? Everything was bicentennial. There were bicentennial quarters, there were bicentennial stamps, there were bicentennial Pepsi bottles. And my favorite hero in the whole world was even wearing a bicentennial outfit. Mr. Evil Knievel had added a swatch of stars and stripes to his classic white jumpsuit. And in honor of the 200th anniversary of the separation from America, from Britain, he had decided to jump a tank, a 76,000-gallon tank with 76 great white sharks. It was spectacular. It was advertised for weeks on TV. But he failed miserably. During the jump with his motorcycle, he skidded off the side of the ramp, and he not only injured himself, but he hurt one of his cameramen. One of his cameramen lost his eye. He felt horrible. Well, Evel Knievel went to the hospital, and the reporter from ABC's Wild World of Sports went to interview him in the hospital. It was one of the last days before he got out. And the guy who interviewed him went into his hospital room, and it was just as Evel Knievel was getting released, so he was standing there. And he put the microphone up to him, and he said, "Mr. Knievel, you're what we consider the last American gladiator. Do you think you'll retire?" And Mr. Knievel looked into the camera. I felt like he was looking at me, and I thought he was speaking to me. And he said, "I don't know. I guess we're just going to have to wait it out." I was amazed. As the camera panned out and revealed the two crutches under his arms, and it panned out further and revealed two beautiful girls on either side of him, and then it panned out totally and revealed his whole body, I knew in that moment what I wanted more than anything else in the entire world. I wanted a cast on my leg. I had a cast on my arm the year before, and I loved how the chalky white gauze strips that the doctor dipped in water and put on my skin turned hard as steel like a warrior shield. And I loved how I went to school with my cast. All the kids lined up for miles to sign my cast. And I loved the special, amazing saw that the doctor used to cut off my cast when all was said and done. It felt like a little electric cat's tongue, and I imagine when he did it, the cat was just like licking up and down my arm. You know, it sliced right through the cast, but it barely tickled my skin. It was amazing. But do you want to know the real reason I wanted a cast on my leg? I felt the cast would help me win the sympathies of my gorgeous, single, third-grade teacher, Miss Autenbright. Now, you may be wondering,
5: "Hey, Slash, I'm wondering, why do you need to get attention? Because you're not an only child. You come from a big family."
4: And to answer that question, I need to tell you that, sure, I come from a big family. There's about 100 family members in the area, my extended family. And I was raised in a family of 5 members. I have 2 twin sisters. And therein lies the problem. My twin sisters, Mac 1 and Mac 2, nicknamed that because that's what their name spelled, Melissa Angela Coleman and Michelle Alexandra Coleman. They spoke this rare Martian-like twin language until fifth grade. It's called idioglossia, or twin speak. And Mac 1 always sounded like a woman walking across a parking deck in high heel shoes. Mac 2 always sounded like a squeaky car door. And when they laughed, they sounded like this. And so living with my sisters was kind of like living with a traveling circus sideshow. And I suppose if I had been a better brother, I would have charged admission for my friends to see them and started a college fund. But I didn't. But with all the attention given to my sisters, there wasn't a lot of time for me. They were all seeing speech therapists, and everyone in the family was wondering when they would actually start to speak English. And so they used to stay in the room and just speak this strange language with one another. And so I was often left waiting in the wings. And so, to win Miss Ottenbright's affection, I developed a very sophisticated plan. Every day after school until dinner and on weekends until dark, I would put on my Baltimore Colts football helmet. Now, that's when the Indianapolis Colts were at Baltimore, but they still had the classic helmet with the two lucky blue horseshoes on either side. And now, my father had found this helmet at a flea market. He said it belonged to Johnny Unitas. It didn't have any pads inside. It was an old helmet. And so when it sat on my head, it made me look like one of those ceramic wobbly heads. But my father had fashioned a macrame belt that I pulled tightly under my chin so it would stay in place. After I put my helmet on, I would run an extension cord outside the bathroom window into the backyard, into the middle of the backyard where there was a huge stack of tires. And there I would plug in my reel-to-reel recorder and then take the little square microphone, plug it into the reel-to-reel recorder, and then I would lay there beside the tires and I'd stack the tires one at a time onto my leg. And then I'd put the microphone beside my leg. My theory was, if I could distribute the weight of the tires in just the right way, I could get my leg to break. And now, I wore the helmet because it made me feel like a gladiator. It made me feel tough. And I recorded it because I felt that maybe the doctors or even my parents might need proof of the break. Now, often, I would lay there until my legs, my feet, my arms, my back, parts of my body that I didn't even know could fall asleep would fall asleep. And besides dinners and school and other things that I had to do with my parents, I would just lay there waiting for my leg to break. One day, as I laid there with my eyes closed, I was imagining the reporter from ABC's Wild World of Sports coming up to me and putting a microphone in my face and saying, "Mr. Coleman, do you think you'll really get your leg to break?" And me saying, "Well, I don't know. I guess we'll just have to wait it out." And while I was imagining this, a shadow passed in front of the sun, and I thought it really might be the reporter from ABC's Wild World of Sports when I opened my eyes. It took a while for my eyes to adjust, but it was worse than I could have ever imagined. It was my very, very old next-door neighbor, Mrs. Schneider, upside down, poking me with a stick. She had on her loosely fitted pink day robe and pink day slippers, and she wasn't wearing her teeth, and so her lips were sucking in against her gums, and she had some kind of greasy medication smeared all over her face, and her tongue was swishing back and forth as she poked me, and she kind of looked like one of those deep sea creatures that tries to lure unsuspecting fish nearby, and when the curious fish comes by thinking that the tongue is a worm, it just gobbles them up. Now, when I saw this, I screamed and I flung out my arms, which caused her to scream and fling out her arms, and the stick went flying, and her Andy Warhol wig went sideways on her head, and with an oh dear, she fell down on top of me, which caused us to have the following conversation while she laid on top of me. Oh, Mrs. Snyder, please get off of me. I can't breathe.
6: Who's that talking to me?
5: It's me. It's me, Slashtifer, your next-door neighbor. Please, I can't breathe.
6: Slashtifer, I thought you were one of your father's weird sculptures, so I came out here and started poking it with a stick.
4: Now, to catch you up to speed, my father is a sculptor, and during this period of my life, he was taking taxidermy classes and making sculpture out of rope. He was making sculpture out of roadkill. You know how some families bring home stray animals? My father was always bringing home dead animals. We had a special freezer in the basement where he kept the animals. And so in the backyard, there was always some weird animal in some state. Werewolves, cougars, Tasmanian devils. There was always something back there, and this is what she was referring to.
5: Mrs. Snyder, please, I can't breathe.
6: What are you doing laying out here with tires on your legs?
5: I'm trying to get my leg to break. What are you doing laying on top of me?
6: I don't know, she said. It's my low blood pressure. I don't know. I guess we're just going to have to wait it out.
4: Wait it out. This would have traumatized gladiators 3 times my age. After that, I could just never keep my eye on the prize again. I knew I have to come up with a new way of winning Miss Ottenbright's affection. And you know how they say when you give up the thing that you want, sometimes that's actually when you get it? Well, that's exactly what happened. My father came home that very night, and he said that we'd be going to the Mermelsteins for Shabbos dinner on Saturday. Now, Shabbos is a celebration that happens every Friday at sundown and lasts till Saturday at sundown in the Jewish tradition, and you tend to have a celebration where you light candles and say a special prayer and eat a dinner. It's the day of rest for the Jewish people, and then it ends with a Havdalah prayer. Now, my father was always trying to please my mother, and so by him saying we were going to the Mermelsteins for Shabbos dinner, that was supposed to work in his favor, but it didn't, because my mom lives in what is called the Jewish closet, which is another story altogether, and you'll learn about it later. But actually, she lives in this Jewish closet, and she has snacks in there, and there's a pulled string light, and she kind of keeps the door kind of half open. And so she just kind of stays in there all the time, and she doesn't like for other people to know she's Jewish, especially other Jewish people. Now, the Mermelsteins, Herbert and Lois, were friends of my father's from college at VCU. Herbert taught algebra there, and Lois shared a studio space with my father when he was a sculpture instructor there. And Lois was most famous for making plastic casts of torsos and then fashioning them into little golf courses. She would take a plaster cast of a torso and then cover it with AstroTurf, and then she would put a little clay flag at the belly button and then glue a little clay ball right onto the hole. My favorite was always the par three. It was amazing. And so when my father told my mother this, she looked at him and she said, "Aren't the Mermelsteins the ones that kiss everyone on the lips?" And my father said, "That's because they're from Israel. If I don't care, if I don't want anyone kissing me on the lips." And then she looked at me. "Do you want some strange man kissing you on the lips?" And I looked at my sisters. Mac 1 squeaked, Mac 2 clicked. Then I looked at my mom. "No way, that's gross." "Well, we're going," my dad said. "It's cultural." And so that Saturday, off we went. My dad put on his dragon skin jacket and his fox hat. My mom got her closet. Mac 1 and Mac 2 got their special language. I donned my little Baltimore Colts football helmet. I got my reel-to-reel recorder, and we packed in the van. And I'm telling you, with all those idiosyncrasies, I'm surprised we even fit in the van. But we actually did, and we went to the Mermelsteins. When we got there, I recorded absolutely everything. And by the time it was all over, I had recorded over 160 kisses, because the Mermelsteins like to give a warm-up kiss, kind of like a dog likes to walk around a circle before it actually sits down, and they would give a warm-up kiss before they actually gave the kiss. And so my dad took his right on the lips from Mr. Mermelstein and Miss Mermelstein. My mom kind of would turn to the side every time, so they kind of landed on her closet door. Mac 1 and Mac 2 got them on the top of the head, and I took them right squarely on the face mask. Now, dinner was kind of uneventful, and then Mr. Mermelstein started going on and on about algebraic equations and Israel, and then Mrs. Mermelstein surprised us. Well, actually, she surprised me. She came out with a silver tray. She had me lift off the tray top, and when I lifted it up, I was amazed to find a 100-foot orange extension cord. She said I could take it, plug in my reel-to-reel, and go in the backyard and record anything that I wanted to. Man. I went outside with my reel-to-reel recorder and my helmet. I was back in business. I figured if I could find something to stack on my legs, that'd be all she wrote. And so let me tell you, right at the edge of the property, I found something surprising. I found a little kid-sized Cape Cod house. It had two little kid-sized windows on either side, and it had a little cat that was painted on the side, and it had a little fake doorbell that was painted beside the door, and the door was a little kid-sized door with a plastic flap on it. And as I walked around the side of the house, I was surprised to see that the house was sitting on cinder blocks, and immediately the Wizard of Oz came to mind. I imagined the Wicked Witch of the West lying under the house with her legs sticking out. And so I began to bend over to put my legs out, a way to put my legs under there and kick out one of the cinder blocks so it would fall on my legs. And so while I was down there doing this contemplation, the owner of the house came out. And when I turned around, he was right here. Right here. And let me just say, when you're 39 inches tall and weigh only 42 pounds, having a Great Dane in your personal space gives a totally new meaning to the word great. I looked at him, and he knew that I knew that everything this Great Dane saw, he fell in love with, and everything that he fell in love with belonged in his mouth. And he looked at me, and I knew that he knew that everything that I wanted to achieve with my courtship of Miss Ottenbright laid in his hands. And when I realized this, I removed my helmet, set it on the ground, offered my head to him in supplication. He snatched my tiny twig of a head up in his mighty jowls. He lifted me what felt like thousands of feet into the sky. I suddenly felt like one of those arcade games in the bowling alley where you put in a quarter and it reaches down with this big claw and picks up the neon animal. Only I was the neon animal. And all of a sudden, I was weightless as an astronaut eating sponge cake on the moon. It felt cool. And then just as mysteriously as he picked me up, he set me down. He licked my face, and he went into his house. I put my hands on top of my head. I was amazed. In another dimension, in another time, this would have been a perfect Hallmark moment. A tear ran down my cheek. I couldn't wait to go into the house and share this experience with adults. Imagine the thrill of flight without mechanical motor. So I followed the orange extension cord back into the house, and I stood at the table waiting for a pause in the conversation, and by then Mr. Mermelstein was going on and on and on about algorithmic equations on the Wailing Wall in Jerusalem. And then my father looked over at me with my hands on my head and said, "What's wrong with you?" And then my mom looked over at me and said, "Well, did you get stung by a bee? Bzz, bzz." And that's when I let my hands fall down. A huge flap of skin like a pirate's patch flipped over my eye. Blood poured out, and total pandemonium broke loose. Mrs. Mermelstein started shouting in Yiddish. Mr. Mermelstein fainted. My mother started jumping up and down like she had ants in her pants. Mac 1 creaked. Mac 2 squeaked. And my father picked me up in his arms like an oversized art book and rushed me out to the van. And all my family piled in, and we started speeding past stop signs, driving on the wrong side of the road, blowing stoplights on the way to the hospital. And all the while, my mom stuffed things into my head to stop the bleeding, scraps of snack bags, margins of an old checkbook, even an old gardening glove. And when I got to the hospital, I thought from just the sheer magnitude of the reaction that I was going to die. I remember holding the male nurse's hand and asking if I was going to die, and he looked at me and said, "Don't worry about it. Head wounds just look worse than they really are. You need to think of something nice." And I said, "But mister, my head hurts too much to think of something nice." "Well, only if you can get a glimmer of something nice," he said, "that would help." And in that moment, even at such a young age, I understood the importance of a glimmer. A glimmer is for the moment when you hit the bottom, when you feel like you can't go on. It's something that you keep in your mind's eye to give you hope. It's like pushing on the bottom of a swimming pool to push you back up to the top of the surface so you can take a breath. In that moment, I knew what my glimmer was. I imagine me and Miss Ottenbright on a green hill, a picnic basket between us, my hand and hers, one hand on my cast, her thin, pretty nose and her frosted hair. Even now. I woke up the next day at home, and my head felt much bigger than I remembered it to be. I thought that maybe that the doctor had sewn all the things that my mom had stuffed in my head there. And when I looked in the mirror, I could see that I was wearing a gauze turban, kind of like the top of a Dairy Queen ice cream cone. I mean, it wasn't a cast, but it was more cultural. It was better, right? And so my dad came in the room and showed me where the Great Dane's bottom jaw had got me here, where my eye bone meets my nose bone, and where his top jaw got me here, right under my hairline. And then later in the day, Mr. Mermelstein stopped by. He brought me my reel-to-reel recorder back, And he also said that a sheriff had been assigned to watch his Great Dane named Folger, that after 30 days, they might decide to put the dog down. Now, when Mr. Mermelstein left, I took my reel-to-reel recorder into my room and I rewound it to the day that event occurred. And you can hear Mrs. Mermelstein say, "Is this thing on?" And then you can hear Mr. Mermelstein say, "What should I say?" And then you can hear my dad say, "Just say anything." And then everyone laughs. And then there's a long pause. And after that, if you didn't know what you were listening to, you wouldn't have known what it was. You can hear a little as Folger snatches me up in his jaws. And then you can hear me say, "Oh, wow, cool, higher, higher." And then there's a small thud as he sets me down. And then you can hear his toenails scratch across the doghouse floor. He gives a big sigh. There's a small pause, and then you can hear total pandemonium breaking loose in the house, and you can hear the van speeding down the road. And then right before the tape runs out, Folger begins to snore. Now, I knew that Folger was doing me a favor, but I couldn't explain it to my parents. I went into my parents' room that night and tried to tell them what had really happened, but I was too young to really have the words to tell them, and they were too old to really understand what I was trying to say. They had their own version of how you can never really trust a wild animal. I remember asking my dad, I said, "Dad, do you think they'll really put Folger down?" And I remember he looked at me and he said, "I don't know, son. I guess we're just going to have to wait it out." Wait it out. At Monday at school, I was living my dream. I got to hold hands with Miss Ottenbright everywhere, between classes, to recess, even when I waited for the bus. It was amazing. And when the stitches came out and I brought them into show and tell, I knew an important time in my life had ended and another one would begin, that there would be more dreams to dream and more hands to hold after that moment. Now, I guess you could say, hidden right under my hairline, I have a secret, something only my hairdresser ever sees. I've got a scar in the shape of Folger's mouth. It took 144 stitches to close it up. And deep under that, there's a mark on my skull where his tooth dug in a little too deep and parted the bone. That mark is in the shape of a comma. And sometimes I think it is a comma, that every dream actually should come with one. It's an important grammatical distinction. And in some ways, I feel like I'm lucky to have this mark because I know a lot of adults have lost it. This indelible, handy, irremovable little reminder that reminds me that things aren't always what they seem. I mean, sometimes things turn out better than you could ever imagine. And sometimes, I don't know. I guess you just gotta wait it out. Yeah, thank you.
3: 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I'm your host, Sam Payne. Thanks for joining us for an hour of storytelling. 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
13: BBC News with Neil Nunes. China's President Xi Jinping has arrived in Washington for a landmark state visit intended to entrench a thaw in relations between the world's superpowers. President Trump extended a rare plainside welcome to Mr. Xi. Trade and rivalry over artificial intelligence are likely to feature highly in their discussions. Our China correspondent Laura Bicker outlines Mr. Xi's aims.
14: He believes he'll have a strong hand as he goes into these negotiations, and he'll be pushing perhaps to make sure that there's no recurrence of that trade war. And then Beijing's priority, as always, is to push for an end to arms sales to Taiwan. So I think those will be his key priorities. But of course, the pressure is on both countries around the debate on artificial intelligence. China has pushed back on any idea of a slowdown, saying that that is a notion to contain China. Instead, President Xi is likely to push for the likes of global governance, global rules.
13: The judge in the case of three U.S. media outlets, CNN, MS Now and Politico, trying to get their access restored to the White House, has appeared skeptical about the legality of the Trump administration's ban. Gary O'Donohue is in Washington.
15: There was a hearing earlier this afternoon. The judge heard arguments from both sides, including the Department of Justice, and he said he was going to go away and think about it and get back to them as soon as possible. However, he was pretty sceptical about some of the government arguments. He said there were some clear precedents in cases like this. And the fact that these journalists had had their passes removed from them without notice was concerning to him.
13: Australia's Prime Minister Anthony Albanese says an AI agent developed by OpenAI hacked a government website earlier this year in the first incident of its kind. Mr. Albanese criticized the CEO of OpenAI for taking too long to inform Canberra about the breach. The Iranian President Masoud Pezeshkian has said Donald Trump must understand that Tehran is ready for dialogue but won't accept the language of force. In a defiant speech at the UN General Assembly, Mr. Pezeshkian said Iran would never bend the knee to those who seek to bully it and condemned the U.S. as the aggressor.
16: We are not terrorists. Our innocent people have been the targets of cowardly attacks and aggressions imposed upon our country, and we defended ourselves with utmost strength.
13: His speech came a day after President Trump said he was deciding whether to annihilate Iran in his UN address. World News from the...
17: That's where I focus my priesthood. That's the foundation of my vocation, God's love for me. Knowing that if I, unworthy as I am, sinful as I am, as weak as I am, could be given the privilege to serve God this way, then everyone has a place in God's table.
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9: On In Good Faith, it's our privilege to hear stories and accounts from believers told in their own words. 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
18: Today on In Good Faith, I'm sitting in a beautiful little church on the western coast of Oregon in the town of Rockaway Beach. It's St. Mary's by the Sea, and I'm speaking with Father Angelo Te, who is the parish priest here, and Father Angelo also two other congregations.
17: Yes, also a parish priest of Sacred Heart in Tillamook, Oregon, and St. Joseph's in Cloverdale, Oregon.
18: But you are not originally from Oregon.
17: No, I'm not. I came to Oregon in 2006, 4th of July, all the way from the Philippines.
18: What was it that brought you here to the States?
17: Well, first of all, I entered the seminary, did my MA in philosophy, in the Philippines. I'm what you would call a late vocation. I entered the seminary 2 years after I graduated from college. So I have a degree in accounting, and I worked first and then received the call, and I chose to enter the seminary in the Philippines and studied philosophy for 2 more years. You know, that didn't work out back then. I continued working, and a seminarian that I met at that seminary in the Philippines decided to move to the U.S., actually, to be exact, in Utah. And that's where he served. And after years of working, just out of the blue, he reached out to me and says, if you're still thinking of priesthood, I want to introduce you to the vocation director of Portland. I met him in the seminary, and I think you should talk it out with him. So out of curiosity, I reached out. He said we could set up a time for interview, but he sent me a packet that I did not open for about a year because I wasn't ready. I was successful. I was working in the corporate world, and I was happy where I was. I didn't want to think about it too much until finally, you know, after a retreat, it was a wake-up call, that light bulb moment, and all of a sudden I thought about entering the seminary again, thought about priesthood. So then I opened the packet, I filled out the information, sent it to the vocation director back then. And he said, let me call you on the phone. We spoke for 2.5 hours. I was in the Philippines then. And he said, well, after this conversation, I'm happy to invite you to come study for the Archdiocese of Portland and see where we go from there. After discernment, I decided to close my eyes, take that leap of faith, so to speak, because I've never been to Oregon. I've been to the U.S., but that was for training for work, but definitely never in the Northwest. I thought, well, I don't know where Oregon is, but I'll take that leap. Hopped on the plane and hope that on the other side, my vocation director would be meeting me there with a sign up with my name. And he was there at the airport. So that's the short version of that. That's how I ended up in Oregon and in the U.S.
18: You bring up a couple of really interesting questions. First, could you just tell me about your family background or growing up with faith?
17: Oh, yes. Religious would be quite an understatement. I was born to a very devout Catholic family, a cradle Catholic, born and raised. I have 4 older sisters. I'm the only boy in the family. My dad was a Eucharistic minister in the parish. My mom has been a member of the pastoral council. So I grew up just going to church. Every Sunday we sit in the same pew and we pray the rosary as a family. But I was not one of those people where you would just assume, obviously, you came from a devout Catholic family, you wanted to be a priest. No, as a young boy, I did, because I was fascinated by the communion host and the chalice. But there's nothing more to it than that. I didn't really think I had the vocation right from the very beginning, but I love my faith. I love the church. That has always been important to me. But in terms of priesthood specifically, not right away. It wasn't until 2 years after I graduated from college.
18: And did you accept growing up just because you were taught that there was such thing as God?
17: This is a very interesting question, because you would be surprised when I started questioning in a way or thinking about how real this is. I was in the seminary. Not that I was blindly just practicing my faith, but in the seminary, because I started to study theology, and I had more exposure to when I did, for example, the clinical pastoral education. I was a chaplain at a hospital for a whole summer. And I see a lot of deaths, bad things happening to good people, things like that. So that started to make me think, where is God in all this, and how involved is he, and how real is he? And the more I prayed about it, you know, the more it became more clear and concrete that there is a God, no doubt. And especially if when I look back at my life, how I was raised, the journey, and all these wonderful coincidences, as they say, that led me to where I was at that point in my life. I thought it couldn't simply happen by chance. There is a God.
18: You said after discernment, which is a word we all know. But not everybody uses it in the same way. You're talking about discernment as a period of seeing what God's will is. Is that correct?
17: That's correct. Well, first of all, my spiritual director was a big help. Towards that part, when I was once again considering priesthood, I was meeting with him more. And there was a point when he told me that really struck me, because at that point, I was at the height of my career. In such a short period, I became an operations manager, was running a call center company. So it was exciting. But then I sat down with my spiritual director and he tells me, you know, discernment is choosing between two good things. When you think of priesthood, it doesn't become a fallback where, oh, my life is falling apart in the corporate world, I'll just become a priest. It shouldn't be that way. It's like, well, I haven't had any good relationships with women, I should just become a priest. It shouldn't be that way. He said, it should be choosing between two good things and looking at which one would be greater for you or better for you. So at that point, I thought that was the best time to discern. I had a great job. I was happy. Even my priest friends would say, well, you probably have found your calling. And jokingly, they said, well, just make more money, we'll take care of the souls, and you just support us. It became that way. And I had to say, I thought, well, maybe that was my vocation. But then there was a yearning in my heart for something more, more meaning, more direction, or more fulfillment, so to speak. And the more I paid attention to it, the more priesthood made sense. It felt like, well, God has blessed me with such a great career. Now I'm so happy to give back to God. And priesthood made perfect sense. So that was the discernment process. And of course, it was more solidified when I went on a retreat. It was a silent retreat. I was by myself, had more clarity and more time to really pray and talk to God in terms of where He wants to lead me.
18: So a spiritual director, and by the way, I am reading Henry Nouwen's book, Spiritual Direction, right now.
17: Oh, really?
18: So I'm just really thinking about these terms that you're discussing. That's not necessarily your parish priest. It could be some other person who could serve as a spiritual director. Is it someone just with more life experience?
17: Generally, a spiritual director doesn't have to be a priest, first and foremost. In fact, in our seminary back in the Philippines, there were trained lay professionals who were spiritual directors of seminarians and even priests, like a trained psychologist or psychiatrist with a background of spiritual direction and counseling. It's not just necessarily life experience, but also a professional background to go with it. There's a science too, to spiritual direction. Then, of course, definitely a person who is faith-filled, who listens to the Word of God and allows the Lord to direct them. So that's a spiritual director.
18: Do you recall the first time you celebrated Mass?
17: Oh, yes. Yes, like it was yesterday. Because for me, that was the most powerful experience. After my ordination, immediately the next day, I celebrated my first Mass in a parish in Milwaukee, Oregon. And that was where I served as a deacon for a whole year. So naturally, that was where I did my first Mass. And I spent all night preparing for it. You know, when I used to go to Mass, I've memorized every word because I could follow along with the priest. But that time, for some reason, it's like making sure the words are correct and everything was in order. I'm not finding the right pages while doing Mass. There was so much pressure, but at the same time, it was the most powerful because finally, you know, when I celebrated that Mass, I know that in our Catholic faith, we consider the Mass as the highest form of worship because the bread and wine with transubstantiation, as we say, truly, really substantially become the body and blood of Christ. And that was a very powerful moment for me. It was humbling because I know who I am. You know, my weaknesses, my sinfulness, my background, my imperfection. And here, given the privilege to celebrate Mass and hold the body and blood of Christ and give it to people. That's why I would always remember it, especially because my entire family was there present. And all of the people who have supported me all throughout the years in the seminary and the congregation I've I've served for a whole year as a deacon. So it was a very powerful moment.
18: Is that meaningful for your parents, if they're still living, that you are a priest?
17: It's the most meaningful for them, especially my mom. Because my mom secretly has been praying for me since I was born, that she wants to offer me back to God to be a priest. My dad, not necessarily, because I'm part Chinese. Te is Chinese. And Chinese people, especially, you know, the men, they're meant to carry out the legacy. So the family name should live on. And being the only boy in the family, at least from my dad's side, there was that expectation, well, he will carry out the family name. And then I chose to enter the priesthood. But fortunately, my dad, his faith is bigger than his culture or background. So he was happy for me. He supported me all throughout. He never said anything until I got ordained. And he said, at first, I wasn't as thrilled, but I see what your life is going to be like now. And I'm so happy that you became a priest. So I had the proudest parents at my ordination day and my first mass. My dad passed away 2 years ago. Unfortunately, my mom is still alive.
18: I'm wondering if there are practices, weekly or daily, things that you do that help you feel connected to God or that you are experiencing the Holy Spirit.
17: Mm-hmm. To be very honest, I've always had a good spiritual life, prayer life, but this became more special or meaningful to me during the pandemic because I had more time. We didn't have masses in the parish when everything closed. So I was able to establish a routine. Like the first thing I do when I wake up is do my morning prayer and just be silent. And I do a spiritual reading that I make time to read, to pray the divine office. We priests have the divine office. We call the liturgy of the hours. And so I pray with the psalms and the readings. And then there are intercessions. So that's how I feel more connected. Because in there, I would include even personal intentions and personal requests for prayers. By doing that, actually, it has become more concrete and more real for me. That, yes, I'm really praying for people, and I'm happy to be able to have the privilege to do that for them.
18: You mentioned prayers and a silent retreat for listening. How do you perceive direction or answers from God? Is it impressions or a feeling you have or watching circumstances, how they turn out?
17: I would say it's all of the above. When I went to the seminary in the Philippines, it was run by the Jesuits. So I fell in love with Ignatian spirituality. And St. Ignatius of Loyola is big on that. How you perceive, what you see, what you feel, like invoking all the senses. And just discerning the spirits. Because not everything you hear or you think you're hearing comes from God. You need to be able to discern the spirits. Meaning, is it leading you to be more selfless? To be there more for others? Because, you know, anything that comes from God is never selfish. It's never for the self. It's always for others. And it always challenges you to be better than who you are right now. And it always takes you out of your comfort zone. So that it helps you grow.
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18: I'm just wondering if you've had chances, if you're comfortable sharing a story of ways you've been able to serve in your congregations here that you pastor?
17: Stories. Where do I begin? You know, here I don't have a lot to share yet because I just started in July 1st, but I've been a priest for 10 years. For me, the most moving or inspiring experiences I've had as a pastor is when, you know, you're able to touch the life of even at least one person. And then one story in particular was a person I met through his wife who came and talked to me. And I was quite surprised because I see him in church every Sunday and he would not come up for communion. So I assume he's not Catholic, but he was there, very devout. But I was surprised when he came and talked to me when he shared, you know, Father, I don't even believe in God. I'm just there to support my wife and to show support to my daughters preparing for First Communion. So I was quite surprised by that. But then he said eventually, but I'm here, Father, because now I realize that all this time I thought I've always been independent. I didn't need God. I don't think he exists. I could do things on my own. But every time I wake up and I see the joy in my wife, something that I can't put my finger on, but there is something there. And the more I think about it, it's her faith in God. And the more I look at how our lives are turning out into, the more I believe that there is a God. And so now he says all of a sudden, so now, Father, I'm open. Teach me. Show me. I want to embrace my faith and I want to be a Catholic. And I journeyed with him for a year through RCIA that we have in the Catholic Church. It's hard to describe the joy in his face when I finally baptized him on Easter Vigil. Those moments, that's what you live for. You know, even if, like, of all the challenges that you encounter, of course, it's not, we're not in heaven. It's not walking in the park on cloud nine. But, you know, those moments would really allow you to see the face of God and how he is truly at work in people's lives.
18: Is journaling or writing, or it sounds like some sort of meditation, is part of your process?
17: Yes. I'm not as consistent with journaling, but yes, I have done it. Once in a while, I actually go back to even years ago when I started in the seminary and have gone on retreats as a seminarian and read what I have written. There's always new that I see. It even feels like I didn't write them. So that's what makes it very powerful, because there were journals that I have written in the moment of prayer, especially after meditation, after meditating on a gospel, and I write them out and I read it. It's like it's not even mine. So that's when I know how present God is in those moments of praying.
18: For some people, they'll go through a difficult experience, and that's what causes them to question, like, well, I just accepted there was a God, and now I'm wondering. Have you been given any challenges like that since you became a priest?
17: Actually, always. There is always that. You know, part of our reality, to be very honest, is that we are a flawed humanity, and we deal with our own challenges and trials, and evil doesn't stop. You know, doesn't stop tempting us to sow doubt and division in any community. And that's sometimes the challenging part of a priest, where you take a lot of time to pray for your congregation. You take a lot of time to prepare a homily that hopefully challenges people to grow. And sometimes, you know, even right after preaching, fresh out of Mass, and it's like it's in one ear and out the other, you know, and sometimes it's amazing what people are capable of doing, people who claim to have embraced God and their faith. So sometimes it gets frustrating to a point where in prayer I will tell God, you know, Lord, please do something. It's like, snap some sense into them or things like that, to be real about it. But, you know, if there's one thing I've learned too over the years in the seminary and even praying with the Psalms, if you read the Psalms, a lot of them are called Psalms of Lamentations. People were just pouring their heart out to the Lord. And our retreat master back then, I remember to this day, he says, you know, brothers, prayer doesn't have to be pious. It just needs to be honest. And that's when I'm brought back to reality, that in times of crisis or trial, when I'm questioning, then I pour my heart out to the Lord. And to be honest with you, there was one moment when recently I was in that moment in prayer. I was asking, like, how much of what I've been saying, Lord, do you actually listen to? You know, it's like nothing is happening. And then I reach out for this book by Matthew Kelly, but it was Words of Wisdom of Fulton Sheen, Archbishop Fulton Sheen. It's like just a small phrases, short phrases. I open it randomly, and lo and behold, the first thing I read is, God hears you more than you think. And so I was humbled by that again. It's like, I'm sorry for questioning your ways, you know, and God's ways are not our ways. That's part of our faith, just in trusting and surrendering to that, because he sees the bigger picture. I don't.
18: Is there anything that you for sure would want to say that I haven't asked yet, something you would like to be sure and talk about?
17: Well, as I've told you, I have a degree in accounting, because originally my plan was to become a CPA lawyer. That's what I have set out to do. But after I graduated from accounting, things didn't go as planned, and I had to move back home because my timeline was not what it should have been anymore. Because I wasn't doing as good in college, because I was like spending more time with friends than school, you know, things like that. I lived that life. After that, I had time to go home, and the only way I thought to start making friends is to join a youth group or something. So I joined Singles for Christ community, and that's how it all began, you know, with the only motivation of making friends and having people to hang out with. But the Lord was trying to attract me back into serving more. We went on a retreat for the Singles for Christ community, and we were told by the retreat master, find a spot where you could be quiet and talk to the Lord. And I thought at that time, no, the Lord doesn't really talk to you. I was skeptical. But I thought, well, I didn't want to be a distraction to the others, so I tried it out. So I sat by a tree. I still remember it vividly. We were on a hill, and I was by myself, and I thought, well, if I talk to God, what would be the first question I would ask him? So I thought, well, my question would be, Lord, what do you want me to do? Or what do you want me to be? And I sat there in silence, and all of a sudden, I felt in my heart and mind, the Lord says, Angelo, I'm calling you. So I thought, well, that's quite vague. So I said, well, calling me to do what? And the Lord says, I'm calling you to be mine. It was quite a powerful moment, because I knew I would never say that to myself. I could never come up with that, with that response to that question. So that bothered me for a whole week, until I woke up one day and thought, you know, I think I want to be a priest. That's how it all started. My mom was jumping up and down with joy, because she didn't think she would hear it from me, that I would finally think of priesthood. And I did.
18: When you're on the retreat and you are praying, which is exercising faith, the fact that you're even praying, were you surprised that you felt or perceived some sort of response?
17: Definitely. Because in the first place, I didn't think it was gonna work. I just thought, well, I have nothing else to do. Everyone else is trying to do this. Then I'll do this. You know, I mean, we didn't have cell phones or anything else. So all we could do is pray and try to talk to God. And that's what I did. And yeah, pleasant surprise.
18: And you mentioned that you knew that it must have come from God, because it's not something you would have told yourself.
17: Yes.
18: That's really interesting, that you perceive something and then you have to decide, is this just me thinking, or has this come to me from somewhere else?
17: Yes. That's why it took me a week. It kept coming up before I go to bed. I kept asking myself, what was that about? And what could that be? What does it mean to be told, I'm calling you to be mine? And the more I think about it, the more priesthood keeps coming up. As soon as I said it over breakfast to my mom, that's when she started the ball rolling. You know, I called our priest friend, and he helped me with the process. And during the process of applying for the seminary, it felt like another discernment process, because all the questions there were quite new to me, and I didn't think it through. I felt the desire to become a priest, but I didn't think about every single aspect of priestly life. So even answering the questions were broadening my mind to think more about what this life really is about.
18: Do you have a particular verse or a chapter that is sort of a touchstone for you, like a parable or a story of Jesus? Or is there something that's like a favorite story or favorite scripture for you right now?
17: Yeah, I think this is probably a lot of people's favorite story, but it, for me, it's always been the prodigal son. Growing up, I've always felt like I was a black sheep in the family. You have four sisters, and they went to school, they did their homework, they did everything right. But in my case, I was always unpredictable. I was partying, I was hanging out with friends, I was drinking, I was doing all these things growing up. And so I never felt worthy.

0: they are putting up some barrier.
1: I believe that. I hear it in the confessional. People can't quite believe that it's so easy to be forgiven. That's how the devil gets you. Always making you feel like you could not be forgiven completely and you are always unworthy of that love. But as we know, God loved us first. Love does not come with conditions in its pure form. Love does not come with conditions. It is not merited. It is freely given. The story of the prodigal son allows me to understand that better and to really accept that completely. And I can't emphasize that enough to people in confession and people who come to church, for them to focus more than anything on God's love, because that's what heals. That's what unites. That's what brings us together. It's not the shame and the fire and brimstone, like if you don't shape up, you're going to hell. You catch more flies with honey than vinegar. And really, if you look at the gospel, it's a gospel of love.
0: Yeah, especially when the honey is the truth.
1: Exactly. Yes. So that's where I focus my priesthood. That's the foundation of my vocation. God's love for me. Knowing that if I, unworthy as I am, sinful as I am, as weak as I am, could be given the privilege to serve God this way, then everyone has a place in God's table.
0: Father Angelo Te is the parish priest for three different churches here, including the one we're sitting in right now for this interview, St. Mary's by the Sea, Rockaway Beach, Oregon. Father Angelo, thank you so much for speaking with me today in good faith.
1: Thank you so much for giving me the opportunity to share my journey and my faith.
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9: I've always been really motivated by understanding other people's faith traditions. I've always believed that, in fact, encountering and understanding a Muslim trying to live their faith doesn't challenge me, apart from challenges me to be a better Christian.
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11: On In Good Faith, it's our privilege to hear stories and accounts from believers told in their own words. Our hope is to listen with an open heart, celebrating the power of faith and belief and what those stories mean to the ones who tell them.
2: I'm speaking in good faith today with the Reverend Dr. Andrew Teal. He is a chaplain and a fellow at Pembroke College, a lecturer in theology and religion within Oxford University, also warden of the community of the Sisters of the Love of God, and a trustee of All Saints Sisters of the Poor. Thank you very much for making time, Reverend Teal.
9: It's a pleasure. A pleasure to be here.
2: One question to start with. If young you, young Andrew, could see what you're doing now, would he be surprised? Or would your parents be surprised where
9: well,
2: you've
9: I'm not,
2: come to?
9: I wouldn't go that far back to prehistory. I'd even suggest 10 years ago, Andrew, would be very surprised.
2: Really?
9: To find that, not that I'm involved in the academy and the church is... And I've always been really motivated by understanding other people's faith traditions, because I've always believed that, in fact, encountering and understanding a Muslim trying to live their faith doesn't challenge me, apart from...

0: challenges me to be a better Christian.
1: Yes.
0: So I'm not surprised on that. But the actual denomination or the actual restored church of the Church of Jesus Christ of Latter-day Saints, that would have surprised me.
1: And that you'd be here as a visiting scholar.
0: Oh, absolutely. Right? Yeah, it would. You know, sort of interested in orthodoxy and Anglicanism and all that sort of stuff. But when, and it's a well-known story, I think, by now, but when I first met Matthew Holland, who's now one of the 70, I believe, mm-hmm. when he was president of UVU, he came for a sabbatical over to Oxford, and we used to have what I irreverently called Mormon coffee mornings, when we'd have a chat, and it was quite clear to me that his faith was really important, and we had a really good engagement. And he asked me, he said, I'd really like you to meet my dad. I think you'd get on well. You like one another. I realise what a great honour that is to be said now. But I also, my prophetic instinct was very wrong, and pastoral suggestion, I thought, oh, I wonder if he's a bit concerned at Matt's faith. I wonder if he's worried about him being a member of the Church of Jesus Christ of Latter-day Saints. So I thought, yeah, I'm very happy to talk to his dad about how Matt's a person of integrity and wit and wisdom. And of course, when I met Elder Holland, I realised that that was a bit out of, not in the quite the right direction. And we met, and we met in London first and then in Oxford. And it became a really kindled friendship, which has kept me going amazingly. And that was the beginning of the friendship with this church community. It made me understand and realise how some of the attitudes of the older churches are rigid, distrustful, and even, dare I say, disrespectful of this church community. And I believe it's really important to name that and to out it, and with repentance, with the joy of repentance, to say, well, we're not going to walk that path anymore. Mm. And to stand alongside this community as an Anglican Christian, as a within the Western Catholic tradition, to say, no, it is not appropriate to castigate and to sow suspicion. We have to walk together. And I can tell you that the rich blessings that I've known in my own life since that friendship and since my connection with the Church of Jesus Christ of Latter-day Saints is something so wonderful and important that I want to share it with my friends in different religious traditions as well, that they too may be blessed. So I wouldn't have expected to be here, but my goodness, am I glad that I am.
1: As are we. What are your earliest memories of what church is or what God was?
0: Okay, good question. It's funny, isn't it? I think we all have a sort of assumptions about God and who we are. I realized pretty early on that there was a connection mm-hmm. between different people, not just family, but between people, ourselves and God and the divine. And I didn't quite know how to work that out. In my teens, I became confirmed. I lived with grandparents because mother and father were divorced, and they were a tremendous point of stability. Mm-hmm. And I started to go to church on my own with one set of grandparents. The other grandparents were practicing Anglicans. And it became a long journey. And it was rooted, I think, in when my grandmother died. I remember wondering why it had taken the death of someone to make people at school more humane. Because even those people you didn't get on with at school, they not just tolerated you, but there was an awareness of bereavement and the cost of that. And I was reading Mark's Gospel at the time, and that question, why did it take someone to die in order to make us more humane and more human, that became a really important beginning of a journey. And I guess it's always been, for me, ecumenical, and there's always been a dimension of interfaith. So although confirmed within the Anglican tradition, I've worked with, when I was a priest in Sheffield, which I think was one of my happiest parish ministry times, the Roman Catholic, the Baptist, the Methodist, and the Anglicans all worked together. It was a very, very poor area of about 28,000 people, many of whom were not employed for many generations. And that sense of actually doing together what we could was a tremendous sense of there's something beautiful about service. So that's how, I guess my faith, if you like, the different ingredients of faith sort of came together. I was ordained very young. I was ordained at the age of 23, which is not young if you go on a mission, I know that. But to enter public ministry with a sort of visible clerical collar at that age was quite something.
1: And presumably a lifelong commitment.
0: Yeah.
1: You mentioned doing work together for the community with a few other congregations, different denominations, but they were Christian denominations. When did you first have the impulse or opportunity do reach out to, for instance, the Muslim community or to synagogues?
0: Yeah. Well, in my first year at university, when I was 17, 18 years old, one of the things that we had to do was we had to do a paper on Islam and Christian-Muslim dialogue. And rather than just write about different scholars, a friend of mine and I thought, well, wouldn't it be good to go to these different small little Birmingham mosques, of which there are hundreds?
1: What a concept, to have a dialogue rather than than write about it.
0: And it was in the days before all the difficulties, because these communities have now become a little bit more reluctant to welcome. But the sense of welcome and engagement, and the paper was pretty basic, I'm guessing, now looking back. But the point of it was, well, is dialogue possible? Only friends would know. And that became published at the age of 18, and I thought, oh, gosh. Well, and I felt very proud, and then I look back and think, I think they published this to show what an 18-year-old thought, rather than this is a good paper, if I'm honest. But that was that. And then the year after, I looked at Jewish. I was doing Hebrew, and I find that quite hard. It's not a language that follows, you know, the usual patterns. So I thought I'd go to the synagogue every Sabbath eve, and ended up singing in the choir, which was, now that's something, trying to sing Hebrew with the music going backwards as well, just forget it. But that was lovely, and another sort of travelling alongside a community and beginning to understand some of the traumas, not only the Muslim community have in terms of immigration, but the Jewish community in terms of history.
1: Yes.
0: And suddenly you see actually the importance of God, the Word. Jesus is the eternal Word of the Father. How important words are, communication, connection. And it doesn't mean we back away from difficult questions, but we do so with the twinkle in an eye between friends. So that began, that was quite early on in my life as well, I guess, 17, 18, 19. It was great to have that sense of freedom to do it under the umbrella of doing it as part of the academy.
1: Yes.
0: My Hebrew, you know, I passed Hebrew because of the synagogue, and singing it's much easier than trying to read it or write it.
1: So that moment of discussing differences respectfully and from a place of friendship, how does that scale up for the larger world? How do we make that happen? Or can you make it happen? Do you just exemplify it and hope people catch on?
0: This week, I was very honored to be part of a dinner by the Wheatley Institution here in BYU. The rabbi who spoke, he likes to be called Solly. That's not least because it's such a very difficult surname to pronounce, but my ear, Solly. Lively, entertaining, honest. And he didn't hold back the academic complexity of his lecture. So after dinner, we had a lecture of about an hour and a half. But the energy with which he gave it was great. But the thing that really happened was beforehand, he had a friend who introduced him, who was a member of the Church of Jesus Christ of Latter-day Saints, who grew up in New Jersey with him. There was this authentic, fun engagement, followed by a real hug, a bear hug, between two people of different traditions, different colors, different races, different backgrounds, that in fact, you know, it is the Lord's will that unity overcomes schism and division. And it was great to see. That was worth it. The lecture, very, very, you know, brilliant. But the hug, divine. It was great to see.
1: Actually. It's actually divine.
0: Yeah.
1: In the middle of all of this, and you choosing the path of both scholarship and priesthood, did you have a wrestle with the existence of God? Was it a choice to believe, or did it seem self-evident?
0: Do you know, I don't think anyone has ever asked me that question before. I think there came a moment when the reality of God became just something so fundamental to everything else. Of course, as an academic, we look at the questions for, arguments for the existence or non-existence of God week by week by week, and it makes me chuckle, and I'm sure it makes God chuckle too. There's a wonderful book called God the Problem, and that makes me laugh, because actually God's not the problem. But if I'm really honest, I think that the fact is that the reality and presence of God is as firm a foundation. It's inconceivable to imagine God's love and truth and being not being the very basic basis of the whole universe. That sounds a bit pious, but as visible as these rocks are, as these big rocky mountains, this Wasatch Front is, as changing as they are in the different seasons, you know, the red of fall and now the slushy snow of this time of winter, our perception of God will change. The reality of God is eternal, from everlasting to everlasting. That doesn't mean to say that my understanding of God hasn't undergone some very significant changes. But I think understanding and relationships different. Like, for example, you know, your relationship to your father or your mother. We understand it differently at different stages of our lives. And yet, we owe our very being to them. I think so. My understanding's changed enormously, and I hope it will continue to be something that's alive. Like my relationship to my wife. I mean, I think I can probably predict what television programs, comedy or food my wife would like after 28 years. But sometimes she surprises me and I think, whoa, we're still alive.
1: Something to learn.
0: Yeah, that's right. So I think the same about God. There are moments when actually God's generous grace is so overwhelming, it sort of knocks you over.
1: If you're comfortable with me digging just a bit into that statement, his generous grace, that's something you feel, that you observe in how the working out of the world?
0: Yeah. I think there's one or two prayers that keep coming back to is that actually I ask every day, please don't hold, you know, those who seek me ill or want to trip me up, don't let them stumble through me, a sinner, but let's grow together in grace. And for example, the whole thing about grace within the Western Christian tradition, it's sometimes been hijacked, and that grace becomes this thing which means you can't do any works. That's wrong. Anything adding to what God has already done in Christ is wrong. John Calvin and that whole tradition and stream. But in January 2020, before I initially was going to come here, before COVID, if you come to work at BYU or be a visiting scholar, you have to sign the pledge about not drinking tea, coffee, alcohol, not using drugs, you know, all those things that, and I thought, well, and I'll do this in front of the ward. I sing a Gregorian mass, high mass at 9 o'clock every Sunday morning with the convent. And then I go to the ward, which is a bit extreme from one extreme to the other. And then in the afternoon, there's the choir and the college chapel. But I thought, well, the ward, that's the nearest thing to a covenant I can make. So I read that out loud and promised and signed. And then, of course, COVID came along, and I thought, so what do I do? And I thought, no, I actually want to stay with this, because saying no to alcohol isn't, you know, I don't believe that God's going to kick people out of, you know, turn people away because of addictions or what they eat or drink. That's not the point. But there's this challenge. We can, with our lives, with our own agency, we can model a life which isn't dependent, rather, upon addictions. I can say no to alcohol, not because I don't like it or because I'm offended by it, but actually so I can stand in radical solidarity with people who are addicted and who can't make that choice. And I think the same is true about coffee and dehydrating drinks. And I think certainly it's true about maintaining covenant commitment to my wife, not giving in to psychedelic or other sorts of drugs. And I think, well, actually, it's not about me despising people who do this, but it's about me choosing to stand in solidarity, to offer the possibility that actually, by this choice, by this work, if you like, grace can abound. It can abound not just for me, but for others. It's not me trying to be an example, but standing in solidarity, saying to the Lord, number me with those who can't do this. Mm. And that's what I understand, if you like, that intricate, difficult relationship between grace and works. Grace abounds when we choose the right, as somebody said. Other bits of scripture or bits of the tradition. I love the story where the old man is trying to defend Nephi from his brothers and says he doesn't seek authority over you, but the glory of God and the eternal welfare and your eternal welfare. And that's, in a sense, a sort of touchstone for me of what life, ministry, discipleship's about. It's not about acquiring anything. It's not about asserting yourself over other people, but finding and enjoying and falling before that transcendent beauty, that magnificent reality of who God is, and seeking one's brothers and sisters' eternal welfare. So that's a text. There's loads of texts, but they come and go each day, I think. One of the lovely things, and I find it a great privilege, is saying the office of the church, which means that there's a pray for about an hour every morning, and do lots of readings of scripture and of the saints. And of in that context, I will always read a chapter of either the Book of Mormon or of Doctrine and Covenants or the Pearl of Great Price, as well as other people, ancient saints and all the rest of it. And it sounds like a great mixture. It sounds The danger is, you know, kids at school, we in the UK have got this wonderful thing called plasticine. I don't know whether you have this in this country too. It's like a sort of Play-Doh.
1: Yes.
0: The difficulty is, of course, when you play with it, it all becomes this horrible brown colour at the end of the day. All the colours get sort of moulded together. I don't want our faiths to be messed up in that way, but to have their own integrity and worth and that dignity of being respected by one another. I think that's the important thing. And I think scholarship and spirituality, discipleship and hard work can actually work together. I don't think, you know, they're not opposites. So it's interesting you mentioned that. There is this image of the arrogant scholar who writes everything off and thinks of themselves as the judge of everything. Well, that's not the only way, and it's not a way to do theology, I don't think, particularly within these two traditions.
1: Interesting that you're part of the life of a convent because of how you participate there, and then also you're out in the larger world. To me, that seems to talk about the two things, the contemplation, the hour of prayer, whatever it might be, but that has to lead to action.
0: Yeah.
1: Does it have to, or is that when it becomes faith?
0: I think that moment when you realize, having that tremendous luxury of being able to spend time engaging with tradition, praying for other people. One of the things I do is have a prayer book where people are in it, and it's getting very big. But it's good. It's not about me turning up, knocking on heaven's door and saying, please sort these people out. It's about engaging and remembering in the presence of God and saying, please number me with these people, even the ones who I don't particularly like and those who don't like me. The point is, it's more important that we pray for one another and support and sustain one another. And there's a real sense every morning, it's actually at the end of it, there's that moment where you think, let me be aware there's nothing that's going to happen this day that is outside the will of God. Nothing, even if this radio program collapses, or even if, you know, we have to laugh at that. Nothing. There is nothing that is beyond God's will, and nothing that's unredeemable. No person who is beyond the pale. And I think it gives you that sense of empathy and identity with everybody on earth, with those with awful responsibilities, world leaders, and those without any sense of given dignity by the world in which they live. And it's almost saying, number me with all of these, and in that mix, use me as you will. I think it does move from that contemplation and understanding to bold action, when you can dare to reach out. Well, one of the things I say to students, these prayer book things, is one of the cost of me teaching you, I will say to them, is that your college will pay my college per hour, which is great, but not for me. And the other thing is, I will pray for you on the 26th day or whatever it is of the month for the rest of my life until I die. That causes a bit of a shock. And one or two students have said, that's very entitled of you, initially. That made me chuckle. One of the students who then, perhaps 2 or 3 months later, knocked on the door and said, I know it's not the 26th of the month. This was the one who thought it was entitled. But I'd like you to pray for me, and this is why. And I found that just sticking your neck out at the beginning and owning the fact that actually I come to this not from a neutral position. I'm not going to look at the New Testament like an archaeologist would look at bones or bits of a building. These are living things. And I find that's a sort of way into just owning up. And that enables students. I teach the Jesus paper in the university. And we have people who are, last time rather, we had a Muslim student, a Buddhist student, and they were in the same group. And that was extraordinary. Both of them got the very top marks because they engaged with who Jesus is and brought their own questions to it. It was alive. And I think if theology, if our faith, if our questioning, seeking understanding is really authentic, if we ask real questions, difficult questions. Remember at conference 3 or 4 weeks ago, somebody said you don't go into a courtroom and ask a question you don't know the answer to. The wonderful thing about dialogue and faith is that we ask each other questions that we don't know the answer to, and we find questions that we didn't know needed asking. But we do that in terms of a relationship and friendship.
1: By the way, thank you again. What a pleasure to learn from you. Is there something I should ask, but I don't know to ask you?
0: Well, I want to say that sitting in the house where I'm now sitting, having had serious skin grafts and goodness knows what else, having been here, reading the end of Doctrine and Covenants, where Brigham Young writes to, I think it's called the Omaha Nation, to the saints, ready to go west.
1: Mm-hmm. In winter quarters, yes.
0: That's right, to all members of the Church of Jesus Christ of Latter-day Saints and those who travel with them. Those six words filled me with such joy and embrace that I wept, because I know that that's my role, to travel with this community, and I promise to do that. And it's going to be a long journey, because lots of people are still very suspicious of, inverted commas, the Mormons, and things like the Book of Mormon, the stage show. Whether or not that sort of either helps or hinders, I've yet to really think about it, but it's deeply offensive in many ways. And what I want to say is, however long it takes, and whatever ridicule might come, and suspicion, I think we don't face that alone. We face that together as traveling companions, and that's what I commit to.
1: Reverend Dr. Andrew Teal, thank you so much for speaking with me today in good faith. That's our time for today. Thanks to Reverend Dr. Andrew Teal for generously sharing his stories and his faith. This interview was edited for length. To hear the full interview, go to byuradio.org/ingoodfaith or subscribe to the podcast. 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In Good Faith is a production of BYU Radio. I'm Stephen Cap Perry. I hope you'll join me again soon, right here, In Good Faith.
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5: For eons, we humans have considered the cosmos, from the blazing sun and more distant stars in the sky, to tiny life forms at our feet and the roots of trees. We've even tried to figure out ourselves. Aside from what science can deduce about predictable phenomena in repeatable experiments, wonder and awe are never erased. Some say awe is an emotion. Some see awe as a virtue. 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Sometimes it's something that changes us forever. 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
6: BBC News with Neil Nunes. China's President Xi Jinping has arrived in Washington for a state visit intended to entrench a thaw in relations between the two superpowers. Their fierce rivalry over artificial intelligence is likely to be high on the agenda, as is trade. Our correspondent in Beijing, Stephen McDonnell, told us what the Chinese side expects from these talks.
7: There's no way Xi Jinping could leave the US without the tariff peace continuing. Both leaders will speak about the progress that they're making and the warm friendship between their countries. But there are these huge differences. For example, Donald Trump doesn't agree with Xi Jinping on the extent to which AI should be regulated. There's a disagreement over the supply of US semiconductors to China and Chinese rare earths to the US. And of course, don't forget, they're both competing for global dominance.
6: The judge in the case of three U.S. media outlets trying to get their access restored to the White House has appeared skeptical about the legality of the Trump administration's ban. CNN, MS Now, and Politico argued the ban violated constitutional rights. Carrie O'Donoghue is in Washington.
8: During a hearing of just under an hour, Judge Timothy Kelly indicated his concern that the Trump administration may have breached established legal precedent when it revoked White House passes for reporters from the three news organizations. Judge Kelly told the court journalists were entitled to advance notice and a chance to respond before their credentials were withdrawn. Lawyers for the three organizations argue that the bans were imposed without warning and amounted to punishment for coverage the president disliked.
6: Australia's Prime Minister Anthony Albanese says an AI agent developed by OpenAI hacked a government website earlier this year. OpenAI said an investigation found there were several breaches. Here's Katie Watson.
9: This is thought to be among the first publicly reported AI-led hacks of a government website globally. According to Anthony Albanese, the OpenAI agent accessed non-sensitive information on Medicare, which is Australia's universal healthcare scheme. While the incident happened in June, OpenAI says it became aware of it last month and then informed Australia on the 10th of September. Mr. Albanese said he'd had a frank discussion with OpenAI's CEO, Sam Altman, telling him he was disappointed it took so long to tell the Australian government what had happened.
6: Pakistan says it has launched strikes against Afghanistan, accusing the Taliban of sending drones across the border. A statement said 10 locations used for launching and storing the devices were targeted. Residents of Kandahar in southern Afghanistan reported an airstrike in the center of the city, which is home to the Taliban's supreme leader. BBC News.
10: I'm Marcus Smith, and this is Constant Wonder. Every morning, we awake to a world marvelously alive. Where do we encounter awe and wonder in this world? In animals and plants, in deserts, on mountains, in forests, ocean, and sky, in history, art, and science, in human striving and human kindness. Join us as we quest for the awe and wonder of knowing we are part of something infinitely larger than ourselves. Sarah and I, on our honeymoon, pulled up to a roadside shop for rockhounds. Now, rockhounds we are not, but we bought a couple souvenirs, two small rocks of obsidian. Jet black obsidian, when polished, shines and is smooth and you want to touch it. These small igneous wonders once flowed as hot lava, but taken in the palm of the hand today, they're cool and comforting. Is this sense of comfort from something so simple real or an illusion? Sarah and I have kept these two samples of mere physical material all through our marriage. We humans can grow attached to tangible stuff. Have you ever loved and treasured a physical object like these smooth black rocks? I mean, they're just things, aren't they? Obviously, the things we hold dear need not be small enough to fit in your hand. Even big stuff can feel comforting, the way a house becomes a home. Sometimes external things can even feel like extensions of our very selves. Now, with all of that said, smaller than a house and bigger than pebbles of obsidian is a physical wooden instrument with strings called a cello. Our guest for this episode of Constant Wonder is a cellist who holds her instrument dear. She won't shy away from saying that it's an extension of her own body. And just how radically woo-woo is that? Well, she's not the first musician to have this feeling about a tangible object. Most any of us, musician or not, can identify with this sense of affection or attachment to something that's just a thing. All you have to do is reflect for a moment on some object that you've kept and that you care about. That first pair of eyeglasses from childhood that you can't part with. Or a worn-out teddy bear or baseball glove that's just so much a part of you, you can't bring yourself to say goodbye to it. Kate Kennedy writes that a cello is an object so resonant with meaning that it can reflect ourselves. As for her own cello, she sometimes doesn't even know where her own person ends and her cello begins. Kennedy is author of the book Cello, A Journey Through Silence to Sound. Kate, as I've gotten to know you through your book, the Kate Kennedy that I find there is deeply passionate about her cello. That goes without saying. But even more than that, this passion has given you a strong desire to identify with the life stories of other cellists whom you write about in your book. These are musicians who almost certainly identified with their instruments the very same way you identify with yours. But before we talk about another cellist whom you profile in your book by the name of Pal Herman, let's talk about your story. And here's what I'm hoping you'll do for us. I would like you to take us to your formative years when you first were dreaming of becoming a professional cellist and then those hopes got dashed when you sustained a significant arm injury. This has been a long-lasting problem. It even remains a mystery today. It just happened and hampers your ease of playing. So where should this backstory begin for us now?
11: I got a government scholarship to go to a very special music school where everybody was a very serious musician. And it was like dying and going to heaven instead of being this weird geek who had to pretend they didn't spend their life playing cellos. And I practiced like crazy because I was so thrilled to be there. And then one day something just snapped. There was this really sort of hot blaze of pain down the side of my left arm. And I just couldn't use it. I couldn't use my third or fourth fingers. It was completely weak. It hurt like crazy. And I thought it would go. Got a sling from the matron at the school, you know, kind of gave it a rest for a few days. And I couldn't touch, I couldn't press down on the fingerboard of the cello. And the school didn't really know what to do. I didn't know what to do. There wasn't really much guidance and advice at the time about musicians and injuries. And so that was that. I learnt my cello music in silence. And I sat with the cello and sort of held it, but couldn't play it, and imagined what it was like to learn. I learnt all the Bach suites from memory without ever playing them, and learnt the Elgar Cello Concerto without, you know, imagining the shapes that I would make and the fingerings I would use. And it was a really terrible, terrible time.
10: I can only imagine incredible grief.
11: Well, I think I hadn't acknowledged the incredible grief. And I think there's something really interesting about a very career-limiting injury when you're in your late teens. And even though, you know, I'd reached a pretty decent standard and it was very clear that that was going to be my life, I'm not Jacqueline Dupre. You know, I hadn't had a kind of huge international career as a soloist and then was struck down by tragedy. So there is a sort of feeling that you can't really claim that grief. Worse things happen at sea, you know. So there is that. There's a kind of English reticence about really digging into that grief.
10: As year after year went by, Kate, having become a writer and a producer, never left cello playing completely behind. Yet even with physical therapy and an initial concerted effort to reclaim what she has lost, this once central focus of her life got pushed more and more to the periphery.
11: I remember a really key moment where my husband, who's a very, very distinguished musician, said suddenly out of the blue, why don't you play the cello much anymore? And it was like he pressed on a bruise I didn't know I had. It almost made me cry almost immediately. And I thought, I'm carrying that around. Yeah, what a good question. Why don't I?

0: The door that opened for Kate's return to public performing hinged on a growing hunger she had to know more about her own deeply personal, even visceral connection to this instrument by way of examining other cellists' relationship to their instruments and their life stories. In the years between her injury and her teens, and then her eventual return to playing, Kate's career had taken her into writing and broadcasting. She's a research fellow at Oxford, associate director of the Oxford Center for Life Writing, and a regular presenter on history and culture for the BBC. So as her complex feelings of affection for the cello resurged after many years of looking mostly the other way, she found herself exploring the life trajectories of four cellists in history who had suffered setbacks of their own, whether in the form of persecution, injury, or misfortune. A vision of writing something about all this came into view for her, something part biographical and part autobiographical. And the project led her, in spite of her arm trouble, to playing actively once again.
1: And so I thought, right, I'm going to write about this. And I did. And it's been this wonderful self-fulfilling prophecy, because actually, through the course of 4 or 5 years of writing about cellos and going all around Europe with my cello, playing to people, building relationships through music, I've got more playing now than I know what to do with. I can't fit it all in, you know, and I'm known as a cellist now, which is fabulous and not something I ever expected. I think the cello for me is a portal. It's a way into thinking about lives, my own and more interestingly, other people's. So I think it's that. I think I am fascinated by the object and I've loved paying attention to it, looking at it, making one, sort of really digging into what a cello is. Its history, who made them, what wood it's from, how you age the wood, whatever. But actually, it is a portal. It's a way into thinking about the people that held it and shaped it and lived with and around it. You're only getting half the story if you just have the physical me. And with my cello, I was complete. And that was very interesting as a biographer, particularly interesting, you know, what makes a person, what is someone's identity? And how do you capture that on the page if you don't even understand your own?
0: You just said, with my cello, I was complete. I want to point out that that is not an idiosyncrasy of yours. That feeling is shared with other cellists, and so many other musicians that I have met feel like their instrument is practically an extension of their own body.
1: Yeah, it absolutely is. Yeah, it's the size of a human torso. It even has the language of the human body. We describe a cello as having shoulders and ribs and a back and a neck, and like it's a human, and we keep it resonating against our lungs, you know, against our heart. That's where the cello touches. It's like a big hollow organ, and it's, you know, it's held against our body. We spend more time in physical contact with a cello than we will with any human in our lives if we are a very serious player. So it holds something of the player's touch, of our sweat, of the patterns in which we move our hands up and down the fingerboard. All of that I find really fascinating. This sort of symbiotic, reciprocal relationship between instrument and player, and the, you know, the intertwining of the cello.
0: Of the four cellists whose lives are depicted in Kate's book, we have chosen to highlight but one, an artist of the early 20th century by the name of Pal Herman. The story of Pal Herman's life comes to a tragic end. The life of his cello, however, has carried on into the present day. Kate Kennedy clearly has deep admiration for this now mostly forgotten musician. Who was Pal Herman? Was he an important musician? When did he live? Just situate him in history for us.
1: Pal was born really at the turn of the century. He was a Hungarian cellist and composer, equally brilliant and distinguished at both. And he was a great chamber music player. He played in the big quartets at the time. And he also played Baroque music, very interestingly, and it was quite untrendy at the time to do so. He was Jewish, very assimilated, not really aware of his Jewishness until he was living in Berlin in the 1930s, when, of course, being Jewish is a horribly distinguishing feature. And he was hounded out of Berlin. He was forced into the Netherlands, then from there to Brussels, from there to Paris, basically just hounded around Europe. But very early on in his teens, he was already celebrated as kind of one of the great soloists and chamber musicians around in Europe at the time. When Powell came to play in London as a very young prodigy, he had this very average German cello with him, and he performed on it. And then Louise Bachienne and Jaap de Graaff, who were these benefactors of the arts, hosted a party in their London house, very near the Wigmore Hall, in fact. And Powell was apparently dancing with his German cello and managed to spill wine down it. It had some kind of accident. He was such fun. He had such energy and life about him. And I just imagine him whirling around with this cello and then getting it splattered with wine and scratched and dented and goodness knows what. So he had to take it into a cello shop the next day. And I found the records in their logbook of instruments coming in. This wonderful young player with this terrible cello came in, and he's got scratches and wine down it. And so that was how Powell managed to injure his very average cello. And I think that was the opportunity for Jaap de Graaff and Louise Bachienne to think, okay, this guy needs a cello. He needs something much better than this. What can we do? We want to step in. So they did what great philanthropists do and should do more. They went to a really elite instrument shop in Paris and bought this extraordinary Galliano cello for Powell. It was, it was sort of a permanent loan, but there was no way he'd ever actually be able to buy it. It was a gift. And that was how Hermann met his wife, Ada, who was their niece. So he had this incredible gift, this incredible support. And the cello went with him everywhere, all around Europe, played in all the great concert halls. And it was a very distinctive instrument. He was extremely lucky to have it.
0: I want to share some useful context for you here before Kate brings the Nazi Gestapo into the story. After their marriage, Ada and Powell initially settled in Berlin, where in 1932 they were delighted to welcome a daughter, Corey, into their family. But this young family's bliss was short-lived. Staying in Berlin became all but intolerable. Powell went from being known as a celebrated cellist to being regarded first and foremost as just one more troublesome Jew, less than human. So as things grew ever worse, the family packed up to take their holiday in the Dutch countryside, knowing they would actually not be returning to Berlin. During this respite with Ada's extended family, Ada went with cousins for a swim at the beach and was caught in a riptide. Even though she was rescued, she had inhaled so much water that she was barely alive, and Powell spent nearly every day for months by her side in the hospital. She never recovered. The immediate cause of death was pneumonia. At the time of her mother's passing, little Corey was only 1 year old, and her father, Powell, was distraught, depressed, unemployed, not permitted to work in the Netherlands. He grew more and more concerned about his identity as a Jew, his lifestyle moving nomadically from one hotel to the next as he got performance gigs. Well, that was far from ideal for raising a small child. So Powell left Corey in the keeping of his non-Jewish in-laws in the Netherlands. He managed to continue playing and composing across Europe, though obviously not within the borders of anti-Semitic Germany. Powell was in France when on September 3rd, 1939, 2 days after Germany invaded Poland, the French formally declared war against Hitler and his regime.
1: He joined up very briefly for about 2 weeks before the French army was defeated, and then went into hiding further south in France, and from there was arrested by the Gestapo in Toulouse, was rounded up, we think, in a street raid. And at the time when he was taken away to the internment camp, his cello had been left behind in his flat in Toulouse. And the flat was sealed by the Gestapo, which was standard procedure, because, of course, all your things became German property. But somehow, incredibly, and I still do not know how, he managed from his cattle truck, as it was heading off from the internment camp in Paris, he managed to write a note two relatives near Toulouse and throw it out of the little gap in the cattle truck. And somehow, incredibly, somebody found it and got it to its addressee, his cousin Jan Weavers, near Toulouse. And Jan realized that the cello had been left behind and that there was nothing he could do for Powell, but the cello could be saved. And Jan cycled under curfew to Toulouse, managed to obtain a rubbish student cello, broke into the flat, which is, of course, under Nazi guard, that he could have been shot if he'd been caught. Any neighbor could have seen him at any time. And with, I think, the help of a instrument dealer in the town, managed to swap this worthless student instrument for Powell's cello, which was a beautiful, very, very special instrument by a maker from Naples called Niccolo Galliano. Very rare. There's only about 9 Galliano cellos in the world made by Niccolo. And this is a particularly beautiful instrument. So he shoved it in the case, poked it back out through this tiny window, God knows how, and cycled off into the night in danger of death. And then in the 50s, the family needed some money for Powell's now orphaned daughter's education. Nobody played the cello. It needs maintaining. So they sold it. But it then kind of gets very murky and it's very hard to work out. I think they were probably ripped off. It's very hard to work out what happens to the instrument, but it changes hands and changes hands, and then it vanishes.
0: Later in this episode of Constant Wonder from BYU Radio, we're going to learn from Kate about the fate of this instrument and, tragically, the fate of this Hungarian cellist. We'll also get to hear some of Kate's personal experience as she traced the path of Powell Hermann across Europe in order to piece together his legacy. But just briefly, we are going to press pause on the somber tones of this story to bring you a short interlude, an entr'acte, if you will. We're going to hop back across the English Channel and forward in time to a day when Kate visited an orchard where, under truly bizarre circumstances, a cello has been installed like a statue out in the open air. It's a cello she got a chance to put her hands on and play when most of us wouldn't want to go anywhere near it. I'm Marcus Smith, bringing you Constant Wonder.
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1: There is this fabulously eccentric physicist in Nottingham in the UK whose wife is a cellist, and he is one of the world experts on honeybees. So with his incredible creative mind, he put the two together, found a cello and a skep that had been thrown away, and decided that actually, because bees are better than humans, better organised, they don't fight each other, they deserve a cello more than us humans do. So he took the cello, put it in the middle of an orchard, filled it full of bees, and the bees love it. They behave differently from any other colony, which is really fascinating. And at the point where I met the bee cello, no one had ever played it before. So I had this amazing opportunity to go and meet this cello standing sculptural and isolated in the middle of this orchard, meet its inhabitants, of which there are about 400,000, and play Bach to them and see what they would do.

0: Now, when you say you played Bach to them, didn't you sort of play Bach around them?
1: Yeah, around them, with them, in duet with them. And one of the amazing things about it is that they listen through their legs. They listen through vibration because they don't have ears. When you vibrate their home, they just kind of go sort of almost imperceptibly calmer because they're sort of pausing in their daily business and listening and paying attention. It's a wonderfully mindful feeling. And you can hear with headphones on the change in tone in the hive. And then when you finish playing, they just kind of carry on doing what they were doing before.
0: Well, I'm imagining this as best I can. As the fingerboard comes down in the strings, there are those little F holes. Does that become the entrance to the hive? Or how does this look?
1: Yeah, it does, which is fabulous. So what he's done is take the back off a cello and build a wooden prop so that the cello stands up by itself. Even that makes it look more like an installation than an instrument. It's very sort of odd and disarming.
0: Kate explained to me that this cello's wooden back has been replaced with plexiglass, allowing you to see the interior of their new home and what they're up to.
1: So you can see around the back of it. It's absolutely black with honeycomb and thick with bees. You can see them all kind of swarming around. And on the front, they pop themselves out of the F holes and fly off to go and get their nectar. And then when they try and come back in, it's a little bit harder to navigate because obviously it's a small aperture. So quite often they miss the F holes altogether and crash land on the strings. So, you know, when I say I played to and with the bees, they were also playing the cello as well. There's this amazing medley of pinging and thumping and twanging as the bees go boom, boom, boom, boom, as they hit the strings trying to get back in through their front doors.
0: Were you on a separate cello playing to them or were you playing their hive?
1: No, I was playing their hive. Yeah. I was covered in bees. I had bees in my hair. The gap between the fingerboard and the strings is weirdly wide on this cello. It's a terrible cello. And there were bees underneath the strings. I was playing in and around the bees, playing their hive to see whether they would respond to the vibrations.
0: Now, while we do not have audio of Kate playing the bee cello, what we do have for you is a recording made by the wife of the aforementioned physicist who cooked up this radical scheme. His name is Martin Benčík, an academic at Nottingham Trent University, and his wife heard here playing this honeycomb-filled instrument, along with its bees, is Deirdre Benčík. The Benčíks have generously made this audio available for us to

0: That was our brief detour from the main business in this episode of Kate's research into the life of Pal Hermann and his cello. When you consider her fascination for the very physicality of a cello, a certain poetic vision can easily open up, I think, relating to all the possibilities of life that might imbue and inhabit a musical instrument in ways both figurative and literal. Let's resume now with this Nazi-era story of an artist, and we're going to pick up right where we left off before the interlude. The cello vanishes, as you say, and decades after, here's Kate Kennedy following the story of Pal Hermann, and one of the things you've got to be wondering is what did he actually sound like? There was at least one, maybe a few extant recordings of him playing. You got your hands on them. Tell us about what it's like when you have already done your historical research and you've learned about the missing cello and you want to learn about what his life was like and his fate in Lithuania. You were wondering, where are these recordings?
1: He did make some LPs, and they're very warped. So you can hear him, and it's tantalizing because it's like hearing a ghost. You know, I'd seen his photo so many times. I'd learned everything I possibly could about him, worked with the family, and traveled to the places. So we stepped in his footsteps. But to hear his cello on these records was incredible, but also really frustrating because it showed me how close I couldn't quite get because they were so warped. It was like he was playing underwater, you know, it's this sort of sound. You could hear that it's really nice playing. You could hear

0: carried off to the concentration camp, leaving his daughter behind, and even before that, the loss of his wife. I want you to help paint a picture here of who he was before even being hauled off to the concentration camp in the family life, because I understand that some of your research put you in close contact with some of his survivors as you were retracing his steps.
1: Yeah, I mean, I was incredibly lucky. You know, biographers are made or broken by the living family members of their subject. And I was incredibly lucky with Paul Hermann's living relatives. So his daughter, who is the most wonderful woman, Corrie Hermann, who's now in her mid-90s, was incredibly helpful. And we got to be very, very close and traveled together and traipsed across Paris and France together. And her son, also called Paul van Gastel, who lives in Italy, was extremely helpful. And he is passionate about trying to recover his grandfather's reputation and trying to find his music from whatever archives we can, trying to kind of put the pieces of the jigsaw back together to find this man who he, of course, never met. Paul Hermann was killed when his daughter Corrie was 7. So she remembers him very, very clearly. But for 85 years, she has not heard the cello sound that she knew so well. She's been deprived of having mother or father, because when she was 1, he had to leave his little daughter Corrie with loving relatives, but he couldn't earn a living. He was forbidden to earn money as a Jew in Holland, non-native to Holland. And so he lost absolutely everything. He lost his wife. He effectively lost his daughter. He lost his home. And all he had was this cello. And I've talked about how much the cello is your soul and how close it is to your body. But when it's literally all you have, that relationship is so much more intense. And so to me, it became a passion to try to recover that lost instrument, which has vanished in the 50s. Because if I could restore that to lovely Corrie Hermann, towards the end of her life, you know, what would it mean to her to hear her father's voice effectively from beyond the grave, that a sound that she will kind of know in her bones instinctively, but hasn't heard for 85 years. And so that was my passion. And I had very reluctantly to hand the manuscript of the book in to my publishers, having not found the cello. I had any amount of false leads, but I could not find the cello. I found lots of clues about it. It was so frustrating, so tantalizing. I knew that it was very distinctive. I knew it was unique, but I just couldn't put my hand on it.
0: This goes to something you said as well. You said that maybe, just maybe, if Corrie Hermann could ever hear that instrument, that Galliano cello being used in performance, that her father's soul might be heard because of that instrument. And I don't think you mean that just metaphorically. You've told stories about, you've told stories about the British cellist Julian Lloyd Webber, brother to Andrew, saying essentially that a cello knows the music that's been played on it and will kind of recognize it.
1: Yeah, to Julian. Yes, absolutely. He really believes that the cello plays itself. You're just there for the ride sometimes. You know, he played a great Stradivarius, and he tried for the first time the Delius cello concerto on it. And it was like trying to hold back a racehorse, he said. It was just playing it itself. The cello knew this. And then he realized that actually it had been premiered on that instrument, you know, decades and decades before.
0: The Delius piece had been premiered on that very instrument.
1: On that Stradivarius, yeah. Yeah, yeah. And he didn't know that when he had this kind of strange out-of-body experience with it.
0: Are you personally swayed by this?
1: I love it. I love it. I love these ideas. I love to play with them. Everybody has a different relationship to their cello. And, you know, and it was just wonderful collecting all these thoughts and these ideas. There is something almost sort of ineffable about that relationship. But actually, it's nuts and bolts and resonance and, you know, and what sounds match. So you can be very cynical and reduce it. But also, you cannot deny that there is something other about this. There is something rather sublime about it, which I love.
0: To understand what's actually at stake in this incredibly strange proposition of an inanimate cello somehow remembering music that was once performed on it,

0: reviving it at some later date under the able hands of a renowned artist like the cellist Julian Lloyd Webber, well, it may help to remember the sheer miracle of music altogether and our embodied reception of music. Here are the first solo notes of the concerto by Frederick Delius that Kate was referring to. It's the piece Lloyd Webber performed on an instrument he claimed could remember that piece. Not many decades ago, an audio recording of any kind, including music, would have been thought a complete fiction. And as long as we're talking miracles, sometimes I'm guilty of forgetting just how miraculous concrete musical vibrations are in themselves, to say nothing of the miracle that organic material like human brains and hearts are able to process these vibrations as music. You know just as I do, our internal physical organs of hearing must respond to external sound waves, and this sound must enter our physical bodies before it can ever touch our souls. Given such an astonishing reality as all of that, a cello might be capable of anything at all.
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0: 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I'm Marcus Smith.

0: Kate, would you share with us a few thoughts now about Pal Herman, bereft of his cello, imprisoned in Lithuania, about to die? Your subtitle to the book Cello is A Journey Through Silence to Sound. Suddenly he's in the world of silence. And I understand that you are acquainted with some sites. Well, the site in Lithuania. You've been there.
1: Yeah, I have.
0: Walk us into that silence, given everything you've said about music and the cello.
1: Sure. It was one of the great privileges of this research to be able to retrace these great cellists' steps. But of course, these stories very often were very dark and very complicated and very tragic. And I had the most wonderful time with dear Corrie Herman going around Paris in a taxi and going around Toulouse. But there were places where she could not go because what had happened to her father there was so awful. And that included Drancy internment camp in Paris, where all the Jews in France were rounded up. And of course, it included this ghastly, ghastly place in near Kaunas in Lithuania called the Fort of Death. I mean, just the name gives you an idea. I've never been anywhere so bleak. It's a squat fort, I think built in about the 1840s. It's a site of any amount of unspeakable atrocities. Russians used it for genocide. It's the site of the second biggest genocide in Lithuania as incurred by the Nazis. And it was simply a killing site. People weren't held there for very long. They were rounded up in the ghettos, taken to these horrible, dark, thick-walled, damp cells with barred windows, herded in there for a night or two, and then taken out and walked between two high mounds of earth through a gate. And then there were snipers, machine guns on either side of the mounds. There were burning pyres to the side. And there is still a wall there that is known as the killing wall because it's just full of bullet holes. And that was where, after 2 days, they took Herman and 800 other Frenchmen who they'd taken off Convoy 73 and kept them in the cell for a few days and then walked them out in groups down this kind of cursed walk with a copse of spruce trees on the hill. And this was something that really struck me alongside all this horrendous, horrendous stuff, and this awful wall that still bears the scars of what happened there. There was this copse of spruce trees to my left. And I realized with this sort of heart-stopping moment that was really one of the last things Pal would have seen. And that his cello that he'd lost was also made of spruce. He'd had this close, close physical relationship with this wonderful resonant spruce wood that was so all about life. And yet these spruce trees were there bearing witness and still are. This extraordinary sort of silent witness as to what went on there. And so they burnt the bodies in big piles, scattered them in the fields around the fort. And that was the last we ever heard of Pal. And I was there extraordinarily on the day on which Putin invaded the Ukraine. And Lithuania has Russian television. They firmly believe that within hours, potentially, they would be next. And so it was the weirdest moment where I was deeply immersed in the worst atrocities of the Second World War, and it felt like the Third World War was unfolding around me. And then we went back to the cell and found that because it had been whitewashed at various points, it had been used as a food store, like the most unhygienic food store ever. It was so damp, with water streaming down the walls. But this whitewash had peeled and revealed graffiti that the prisoners in the cells had written, which is, of course, it's what prisoners do. The Tower of London has very famous graffiti, but it's all you've got. It's the only way of making a mark on the world when you know you're about to be erased. And we found written there, nous sommes 900 Français, we are 900 Frenchmen. And that was the Convoy 73. It could have been Herman writing it. There were a few names, Emile, 1944. And so I sat under that writing, trying to sort of be some kind of witness to what had happened there. And I played Herman's music. So although he was silenced, it felt in some way that if I could have his music heard in that space, and it was recorded and it's now played there on a loop, apparently, that somehow I could fill that silence with sound, even though, of course, it isn't restorative. It doesn't even begin to touch the sides of repairing the damage that was done there. It's my act of homage to him. And that was an extraordinary moment. I've never heard a cello sound so mournful as it did in this incredibly resonant, dripping, wet space with this writing behind me.
0: What piece did you play?
1: I played Bach. I played the second suite in D minor, which is very, very dark. But I played Hermann's Cello Concerto, which is the most awesome piece. And it's just been rediscovered very recently. The family found the papers in a drawer. And then, thinking the orchestral parts were missing, then found them as well. So it's now been recorded and it's a great piece. It's had to be reconstructed. It's really just the first movement, but the rest of it's been constructed from his own music, from songs and other and chamber pieces. It's full of life. It's full of energy because he was, you know, 26 or so when he wrote it. He was a young, fabulous, fun man, full of potential. And so it felt good to play that as well as the Bach, which is overwhelmingly powerful and sad. And there was something about stirring the air there with Hermann's vigor and these rhythms that he plays with so much that felt like it was important to do as well.
0: Well, the time has come now for us to go back and follow up on the missing cello. It had vanished from this story when it got sold off.
1: The book came out with the cello missing. I had to make my peace with the fact that it wasn't from silence to sound. It was silence to silence, really, you know. But what happened, which was, I still can't quite get over it, was that I'd put together this theatre piece, this performance, this sort of two-hander performance with the cellist Natalie Klein as a book launch. And we put together this show with me speaking and playing and her playing. And it was at the Wigmore Hall in London at the end of September. The book was published in August. And I had a call from Julian Lloyd Webber saying, a friend of mine, a Chinese cellist, Jan Wang, has read your book and it was tremendously moved by the story of Corrie and her father, because Jan also has a daughter who's 7, so he really related to it. And of course, in the book, I describe the Niccolò Galliano cello in great detail, and there are photographs of it. And what I should say that one of the key reasons why it was so tantalizing and maddening that I couldn't find it was that I had discovered at great length, I mean, real detective work, that it actually had an inscription burnt around its ribs, which is really unusual. I didn't know whether it was a big burnt-in inscription or whether it was a pattern or, you know, or whatever it was. But I did learn that it included the Latin writing, ego anima musicae sum, which of course is the biggest gift, considering all the themes you've talked about. I am the soul of music. You know, this. I knew this was Paul Hermann's soul, and it was like the cello was confirming it for me. But that's like a tattoo or a birthmark. Cellos look a lot like other cellos, but one with burnt-in writing in Latin, that I've never seen a cello like that. You know, someone somewhere will have seen that cello. And so I did huge calls out over international networks of dealers and makers across the BBC, every contact I could think of. Someone somewhere will recognize and remember seeing this cello with this writing. And sure enough, Jan Wang thought he remembered a Galliano cello that was being played in a big international cello competition that he was judging. And he thought he remembered seeing some writing around the sides. And of course, I was pretty much shaking by this point in the phone call, but also thinking, yeah, but we've been here about 20 times and it's never the right cello. So who knows, you know. But then he found some photos online of this wonderful young Australian cellist who'd been the competitor. And he compared them with the photos and the detail I could give in the book, which, of course, before publication, we hadn't really been able to do. You know, it was because the book existed, this was possible suddenly. And they were the same. The writing was the same. Ego anima musicae sum. There were the letters curving around. This fabulous young player, Sam Lucas, all the photos on the internet confirmed that this was undoubtedly the same cello. And so I had this extraordinary cold calling this chap, Sam. I was standing on the Strand in London, this busy street. I couldn't even wait to get in a building. I just had to track this guy down. Found his number, called him and said, look, you don't know me, but would you mind awfully getting on a plane pretty much now, flying to perform at the Wigmore Hall in a couple of days' time, and also learning a really hard piece of music you've definitely never heard by a guy called Paul Herman, who you've certainly never heard of. And could you come and play it with Natalie Klein and me? And bless his heart, rather than thinking I was crazy, Sam said, yeah, okay. And he did. And again, incredibly lucky for us, he's a stunning player. He even looks like Paul Herman. And he absolutely got the spirit of this quest, you know. So over he came. The first time I heard the cello was on the BBC's Today programme on Radio 4, because Sam had literally just flown in, gone straight to the BBC studio. Corrie and I were in the studio in Oxford. She's in her mid-90s now. And she was sitting there with her headphones on, and the presenter said, and now Sam will play this to Corrie. Corrie, you know, just see if you recognise this. And he started to play Herman's music. And Corrie, who is... she's a cool customer, you know, she's not emotional. She's had to survive this story all her life, and she's pretty tough, you know. I just saw her face transform. She was seraphic, and like she was nodding, and no one else apart from me in the studio could really see this. You know, you don't get that on the radio, but she's saying, yes, yeah, that's it. That's my father. And then later that day, Sam came to the Wigmore and we performed, and right at the end of the performance, on Sam came, and everyone was in tears, and we took the whole audience down with us. You know, Corrie in the audience with her son, Paul Van Gastel, and Sam came on stage and said, Corrie, I would like to play your father's music to you, where he played 100 years ago. You know, he played on the Wigmore stage regularly. And so the UK premiere of a snippet of Herman's concerto happened on Herman's cello for the first time in, yeah, goodness knows how long, 85 years at least.

0: It was one of those unrepeatable career moments where you felt like something had really changed in the world in that moment. And in fact, it actually kind of had, because the president of the European Union picked it up and we were invited to the European Parliament to commemorate the Holocaust Memorial Day and the 80th anniversary of the liberation of the camps. And so there was tiny little Corrie, who's very, very short, right in the middle of the European Parliament building with the cello on its stand next to her, having a standing ovation from all these MEPs, cameras everywhere, telling her story. And then Sam played the cello. And again, I don't think I'll beat that in a long career. It really felt like something had really happened. And this cello had been brought out of its silence and its story had been told.
1: Well, Kate, you are a seasoned broadcaster. You tell a story, you shape a story, you weave a story so well. And we've been able to hear part of what you cover in your book. And it's not just about the one cellist, Paul Herman. When you, in this very moment, just pause, maybe take a deep breath, reflect on the fact that since the publication of the book, you helped, had a hand in locating this cello and bringing it together with Corrie, making that all happen, witnessing it yourself, hearing the tones of that instrument, having been to the concentration camp in Lithuania. What do you experience now? Just think, I mean, it's one thing to give the details, but just, it's kind of gobsmacking to me that anybody should have a hand in this kind of a thing, and you did.
0: It's just the biggest privilege. It really is, because you have no idea. If someone had said to me as I was ferreting around on the internet in lockdown, you're going to be standing at the center of the European Parliament with a standing ovation and you will have changed this woman's life and given her some peace that she's never had, I can't do that. I'm just some random biographer. What do I know? And so the wonderful cumulative momentum that when you start to tell a story and you believe in it and you draw people in and you build communities around that storytelling and they grow and they grow and these amazing people come and they offer something new and they help join you on your journey, then miracles happen. Then incredible things happen. And I'm still finding that these wonderful aftershocks keep coming. You know, I seem to have become the spokesperson for silenced musicians. I'm leading this kind of campaign for let's hear injured musicians talk about the stigma of injury. And that was a totally random side effect of publishing this book and finding the cello after publication and all the effect that has had and what that story with that object at the center of it has come to represent, to speak on behalf of the millions who were silenced by genocide is an incredible privilege.
1: When you're alone now, just practicing, and you have an instrument, and it's yours, has that kind of a moment of just togetherness with that one other person, the cello, has that changed?
0: Yeah, it really has. Previously, the cello might be in its case over the other side of the room or somewhere else. Now it sits out of its case in a stand waiting for me to pick it up. And a lot of the book was written with a cello at my feet. I had, laptop and cello around me. And so I'd stop typing for a bit and I'd sit and play. And then I'd go back to the typing. And it became like breathing. It became a natural gesture rather than something painful and forced. And so the cello was part of my conversation with myself as I was writing this. It has its own voice being woven in because I was typing or then bowing and then typing again. And so it's speaking with me through this book. And just having your cello's voice, having your voice as a cellist back again is transformative. It really is.
1: Kate Kennedy's book is titled Cello, A Journey Through Silence to Sound. This episode was produced by Jess Scoville with assistance from Lily Jensen. Audio of Sam Lucas performing an excerpt from the Pal Herman Cello Concerto at Wigmore Hall was used with permission from Kate Kennedy. And the recording of Kate herself playing from Bach's Second Cello Suite on site in Kaunas, Lithuania, was used with permission from both Kate Kennedy and from the Kaunas Ninth Fort Museum. Sound design by James Call. I'm Marcus Smith. The Constant Wonder Podcast is a production of BYU Radio. I want to recommend another BYU Radio podcast that I think you'll really enjoy. 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
5: BYUSN, Destination College Football Playoff. What does a top 10 ranking this early in the season actually mean for BYU's playoff hopes? And with the Notre Dame-BYU game just 3 weeks away, how high can BYU climb in that AP poll before the Irish land in Provo?
6: Cam Miller of Pro Football Network discusses if he's buying BYU's the best team in the Big 12, plus which Cougars are BYU's best NFL prospects right now. And Spencer reveals his Week 4 Big 12 power rankings. Does he jump all over Oklahoma State again? Does BYU hold on to the top spot? Where's West Virginia? Who makes the biggest jump?
5: Hey, Colorado fans.
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5: 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Happy Wednesday, September 23rd, and happy fall to all of you. I am Spencer Linton, alongside our resident geodesist, a man who studies Earth's orientation, rotation, and gravitational field, Jerem Jordan.
6: I was going to say, can I be a geodesist if I don't know what that means? You explained it. Thank you. The autumnal equinox occurred yesterday at 6:05 Mountain Time, as we all know. And so to embrace the fall, we would like to show you a tweet from the Brooklyn Nets and our boy, Yegor Dielman. Happy first day of fall. I'm pretty sure this is at like Corn Bellies or Jakers or something like that. From when Yegor was at BYU, Fall is Life, or Bolis Life from Ted Lasso. Good stuff from Yegor. We actually planted some pumpkins in our backyard this year.
5: How did they turn out?
6: We haven't planted anything. Literally just mashed up a pumpkin, buried the seeds in the ground, and we've got a bunch of pumpkins, man. It's kind of fun. I like it.
5: Miracle in the ground.
6: I think these miracles have happened a lot over history, so I'm not sure I can quite call this one a miracle. But
5: now, will you
6: it's been fun.
5: Something out of it and bring it to studio?
6: No. But if my children want to do that, that's great.
5: Okay.
6: Yeah.
5: All right. Let's make it happen.
6: Should we dress the studio for Halloween this year?
5: Why not?
6: It's basically like if the set gets dressed, as we say, that means someone really cared about that holiday. If it doesn't, then no one cared about that holiday.
5: Okay.
6: That's how this
5: so
6: works
5: know.
6: In television.
5: You'll know.
6: We had someone who worked here that loved Halloween. So we did a show on Halloween. It was awesome. Greg Rebell was in character as Ron Burgundy for a full 2 hours interviewing Kalani and other people.
5: Greg only
6: we were Wayne and Garth.
5: Speed. full speed.
6: 100%.
5: 100%.
6: Fifth gear.
5: Full send.
6: Let's go.
5: It's Ron Burgundy.
6: That was awesome.
5: Grab your pumpkin jamba, everyone. All right.
6: Is that a real thing? That sounds terrible.
5: It's time for What's Trending.
6: That's real?
5: Yes.
7: I look at it as respect for the BYU program to have them in the top 10 this early in the season. If BYU and Notre Dame keep winning, then it is going to be an enormous matchup when the Irish come to town.
5: What's Trending, presented by Intermountain Healthcare, the official medical provider for BYU Athletics. Those of you dialed into this show and dialed into BYU football, BYU Athletics, know that this is the bye week for the number 9 BYU football Cougars, a place where they sit comfortably and are way ahead of schedule compared to the last two seasons. Yeah, different feeling than what BYU has recently experienced. So that number 9 ranking compared to 2025 and 2024, Jerem, let's explore just how different that is.
6: Yeah.
5: I forgot that in 2025, after BYU's 3-0 start and beating East Carolina, the Cougars were still unranked in the AP poll.
6: They hadn't beaten anybody quite yet. It's early, right?
5: They had an FCS win. They had beaten a bad Stanford team, and they had gone on the road and handled East Carolina.
6: Yeah, once you get to 4-0 and you beat Colorado, now you start to make a little noise, right? You're pretty kind of interesting, and that's what BYU did last year.
5: Took 5 weeks for BYU to break into the AP poll in 2025, which, interestingly enough, is the exact same week that BYU entered the top 25 in 2024. So for BYU to start the season ranked in that number 14 spot, it's not a shocker that if you take care of business, you beat a good Arizona team, now you have some eyeballs on you, you handle Colorado State, you're up into the top 10. Now, we present all this because we're going to ask the following question. What does it mean for BYU's college football playoff chances to be ranked at number 9 this early in the season in the AP poll?
6: It means BYU's got a head start. They got a pole position, if you will. They're out in front. They have a chance to have a slip up and still recover and perhaps be in the college football playoff. Obviously, playing in a Power 4 league, different than what we experienced with Independence or even the Mountain West. It's different. And last year was frustrating because BYU was 11-1 and didn't get into the playoff, because one of those losses was Texas Tech and the other was Texas Tech. So you think about it, Bear Bachmeyer has never lost to any team not named Texas Tech, which is kind of crazy. Just Tech. Kind of want a rematch there. We'll see. It's kind of pacing for BYU versus Utah to be not only November 7th, but perhaps in Arlington.
5: Maybe.
6: It's early, but I love it. We've been screaming all summer about, hey, where BYU starts really matters. We thought they'd be top 15. They were, and now they're up to 9. By the way, this is the fourth earliest entrance into the top 10 in BYU history. It's great. It's based off of the merits of last year and, frankly, the year before that, because BYU in the last 30 games is 26-4. That's crazy. That is unbelievable. So I love it. It's great for BYU to be where they are. They've got to keep winning. It's okay if they lose because they won't fall as much as they did before. Now, you do have to compete. You have to compete. You can't get blown out, say, in a Notre Dame game or even like a Utah game, and then try and avoid the upsets, right? The stumbles against, say, I don't know, TCU and Iowa State coming up the next 2 weeks. These are teams BYU should beat, but you got to show up.
5: Got to handle business.
6: If you're A&M, you can't just assume you're going to beat Kentucky at home. You got to show up at home.
5: Not surprisingly, when you look at where college football playoff teams were in the AP rankings at this point last season, all 10 of the Power 4 teams that got into the CFP were ranked in the top 20 by the time week 4 hit.
6: So bias really matters preseason. And BYU benefited
5: this
6: year. That
5: is what we are saying. BYU, again, not ranked at this point of last season. They were outside of the top 25.
6: And look at Indiana, dude. They were 19 at this point last year.
5: They were the lowest of all 10 college football playoff teams after week 4 last season.
6: And yet they were the undefeated national champions. So they had a bunch of big games that they won. And Oregon feels like the one last year where it was like, okay, they're legit. What is that for BYU? It's Notre Dame. That's the is BYU legit game coming up in a couple weeks.
5: Yes. It's a race car situation.
6: Yeah.
5: You said pole position.
6: I love the movie F1. It was great.
5: So not shockingly, if you start dead last, it's going to be a little harder for you to get up and be in that top 10, that top tier. But BYU already is at number 9. So there's room for a potential slip up, some grace. If BYU, I know BYU fans are saying, give them a chance, Spencer. They can beat Notre Dame, especially if it's a night game. I'm not saying BYU can't, but it is nice to have the luxury of what other top 10 teams enjoy, and that is you can slip up and still get in the college football playoff.
6: Yes.
5: That has not been the case for BYU in the recent years.
6: Can you slip up twice in the regular season? Now, that's a different question. But certainly, the Notre Dame game looms large. So we are roughly 3 weeks away from the much-anticipated showdown with Notre Dame. It could be top 10. It probably will be the first home game in BYU history between BYU, who's in the top 10, and another top 10 team. I mean, it could be top 7. Let's see how this goes. So how high can BYU realistically climb in the AP poll, in your opinion, before the Notre Dame game, going into that game?
5: So we're working with essentially 3 weeks of college football. One of them, BYU doesn't play a game. The next two, we've said you got to handle business against TCU on the road, which is kind of a weird game, general conference weekend. And then you host Iowa State, who is frankly better than I thought they would be.
6: They're not good, but they're better.
5: But the game is in Provo. Yeah. They have done a nice job post Matt Campbell going to Penn State, not falling completely off the map.
6: And thank goodness it wasn't Kalani Sitake going to Penn State.
5: But BYU's got them in Provo. So assuming BYU takes care of business and wins those two games, and they are 5-0 going into the Notre Dame game, BYU's still going to need some chaos. Beating TCU and Iowa State is not going to make voters say, oh, let's jump BYU ahead of one of the teams in front of them. That's not going to happen. You need losses in front. But even this week, Jerem, there are a ton of juicy matchups that BYU fans will be watching that could have potential ramifications in where the Cougars move during the bye week.
6: That's a tease for the Rootables.
5: Absolutely it is. It is loaded. And we're going to do that later this week.
6: Yeah.
5: But as I was putting the list together and going back and forth with our producer, Colton Potter, I thought, wow, there are a lot of games.
6: Even though BYU's in a bye week, there's a lot to look at for BYU in the rankings.
5: Yep. Nobody expected Kentucky to win at Texas A&M last week.
6: No.
5: That benefited BYU.
6: Yep.
5: We all knew somebody was going to lose between Ole Miss and LSU. It was just a question of would the loser of that game drop below BYU, and that happened. BYU is now one spot in front of LSU. So there is always a chance for some havoc in the rankings, to steal a word from Kelly Papinga. He wants havoc on the field.
6: Six
5: we want
6: havoc
5: in the rankings.
6: Yep.
5: I am inclined to believe that if BYU wins those two games, that there will be an upset or two. I think they could be as high as number 7, which is a little ahead of schedule of where I thought they could be at the beginning of the season. But I think number 7 is a safe space where BYU could be when Notre Dame comes into Provo.
6: I agree. It's probably not much higher than that. You know, Bama plays Georgia in 2 weeks, and then Tennessee the day that BYU plays Notre Dame. Ohio State has Illinois, Iowa, Maryland, Indiana the same day as BYU Notre Dame, and then later USC and Oregon. Miami plays Central Michigan, Clemson, Florida State, Pitt. In name only, that seems tough, but none of those teams are ranked. You know, Central Michigan's got the cachet. Indiana has, Ohio State and Michigan in later October, but not like before the Notre Dame game. Ole Miss has Missouri, Texas late in October too. So if you're talking past Notre Dame, there's an opportunity for BYU to, okay, if they competed and lost to Notre Dame. Again, we say compete, like you play a one-score game. That's what you need, one-score game. There's an opportunity late October where there could be some chaos where BYU could climb back inside the sort of top 10 there. Notre Dame is BYU October 17th, and then later, November 7th, Miami, that's a massive game. And then SMU is sneaky November 21st. So I agree with you. Probably up to like 7. But after that, if BYU stumbles and they lose to Notre Dame, and it's close, which honestly would not be the worst thing in the world. The quality loss for BYU, we'd finally maybe have that. But again, BYU has to play a tight game. If BYU wins, obviously, BYU jumps inside the top 5 if they beat Notre Dame.
5: Which is crazy.
6: They would. They would. It would be awesome. So I agree with you. I think it's about 7.
5: Listen, I'll give you a few teams to keep an eye on. I'm not going to give you the whole list of the Rootables, but even this week,
6: like non-con stuff,
5: gives BYU a chance to jump up a spot or two.
6: Yes.
5: Starting with all of you need to be Florida Gators fans, folks. The number 21 Gators host number 4 Ole Miss. Will there be a big win hangover for Ole Miss after taking down LSU?
6: Maybe.
5: The emotion expended
6: a lot of
5: there.
6: Emotion. Yep.
5: They got to
6: yep.
5: go on the road to the swamp and take on a Florida team that's playing better football and into the top 25. Then what is Alabama? I'm still trying to figure out what Bama is. They haven't looked gangbusters like recent years.
6: Fourth quarter was pretty good against Florida State. They needed the delay to kind of regroup there.
5: They have South Carolina. Northwestern just embarrassed Colorado by 34 points. They take on Indiana. Will this be the first kind of weird test for Indiana? I think Indiana's probably going to win the game handily.
6: Northwestern?
5: But...
6: okay.
5: And you're all Oklahoma fans as they go to number two Georgia. Like, that's just this week. That's just this week.
6: USC Oregon's dangerous in a bad way for BYU. If USC wins that, they might jump.
5: Is BYU. Oregon good?
6: I don't...
5: Weirdly, I'm not worried about that because Oregon has not lived even anything close to their expectations.
6: Agreed, but I wonder if... well, they'd be Portland State 84.
5: It's in L.A., too.
6: If USC crushes Oregon, are the pollsters like... that's a 5-0 team.
5: You'd have to jump three spots to pass BYU.
6: There is danger in a bye week where BYU somehow gets passed and kicks to four. Or sorry, back four. Or back a couple, you know, one or two. You hope not. But again, Notre Dame is awesome. It was supposed to be Cal. The ACC said, we're playing nine conference games, not eight now. We got to cancel some games. And BYU benefited. It was great. And honestly, Notre Dame dropping out of the Pop-Tart sort of like, made this happen even quicker, according to Brian Santiago. So it's great that BYU's Notre Dame coming to Provo.
5: The game is happening, and it is massive.
6: Muscle up.
5: So let's talk about the potential ramifications of Notre Dame at BYU and how that could impact the AP poll and beyond. Okay? So, Jerem, when you look at that, we're assuming BYU is going to do their thing and be 5-0, and Notre Dame's going to be 6-0. I would be shocked because they don't have anybody on the schedule that – really should cause them significant concern until BYU.
6: Nope.
5: What are the ramifications of this game and how it plays out for BYU and the AP poll?
6: Massive either way, right? And if you win, if BYU beats Notre Dame, it's going to be by one score. Here's why. BYU has six top 10 wins all time, Spence. All of them by one score or less. If they beat a top 10 team, they did not do it by two scores. Like, it would be by one score. So, what happens when BYU gets a top 10 win? What kind of bump do they get? When they beat Miami, let's go back most recently. 22, they jump up, nine spots. That's a massive jump. They jump 11 in 09. They jump 11 in 90. In 85, they jump 5. The opportunity there... lends itself to being number nine, and let's say they're seven. They go up probably two, three, maybe four spots, depending on where Notre Dame's at that point. BYU's inside the top five. They might even be third or fourth. Who knows? But that's the positive ramification. The negative one is this. So when BYU was ranked and lost to a top 10 team, what did that look like recently? Okay, dropped 4, 3, 4, 9 in 2009. 1. Out of the poll in 97 from 19 out, 1925, and then 11 to out in 86. That's a crazy one. That was a long time ago. So if BYU loses, you know, to Texas Tech, got punked both times. Didn't drop that far. The one that hurt, though, was 11 to 12. If BYU had stayed at 11, they're in the college football playoff.
5: Well, no, because it was the exception for group of six. They had to be
6: under
5: top 10.
6: Under the current rules, they would, be just out. They'd be the first team out, but yeah. So, and Power 4 champs get in. So, you want chalk on the conference championship Saturday. And by the way, the Big 12 title game is on Friday night this year. It's not on Saturday. That matters. They didn't fall a ton. But if BYU fell, let's say they're at 7 and they lost and they dropped to 11, they're still in it.
5: Yeah.
6: That's the benefit of the pole position this year, which is unique for BYU.
5: So we've been focusing on the specifics of a loss to a top 10 team. I had a thought this morning, and I brought it up on our production call. When BYU has been very highly ranked, I thought of four specific games where they have been pummeled, and then the pollsters take notice of that, and BYU has a precipitous drop. The first one that came to mind was 2008 when BYU was rolling. They were 6-0. They go into Fort Worth.
6: Mm-hmm.
5: They play TCU and get absolutely destroyed, 32-7.
6: Yeah.
5: Okay? That was kind of the beginning of the end of this quest for perfection season, push for BYU to be the BCS buster. Then when Ty Detmer and number four BYU.
6: That was a drop of 9, by the way, after that loss.
5: 9 spots. Yeah. 1990, BYU and Ty Detmer go to Oregon and take on Bill Musgrave and the Ducks.
6: Nice, good pull, dude.
5: Lose that game to a good Oregon team, but it's more than a one-score game. And I think, in fact, Oregon doubled them up. So there's a precipitous drop by BYU in the rankings after that game.
6: Even in 22, after you beat Baylor, you end up going to Oregon, and then you're 12, you get crushed, like you're kind of out.
5: BYU has been highly ranked and they lose a game, it feels like they have not been granted the grace that other power conference teams are, certainly in the SEC and the Big Ten. Like, there's a big drop.
6: Sure.
5: But will that be different this year if, heaven forbid, BYU loses a game to Notre Dame? Like, will there be that big drop? Or will they say, well, Notre Dame's really good, BYU's good too, let's go ahead and kind of keep them where they are, or maybe a one or two spot drop?
6: Those teams they lost to and got pummeled by were unranked. I think we can look at the Texas Tech losses last year, where Tech is highly ranked at the time. Tech is 9 in the first game. BYU loses by a bunch. They drop 4 spots. Texas Tech is 5th in the Big 12 title game. BYU drops 1 spot despite getting crushed.
5: Yeah.
6: So recently, like, what is, when you talk about BYU history, you have to identify, like, what era is it? Is it modern? Is it ancient? Like, we have some data points.
5: Sure, let's take the Kansas game in 2024. BYU is a top 10 team. They're number 6.
6: Yeah.
5: Against Kansas.
6: They were that high? Oh, my gosh.
5: Because
6: undefeated? Yeah, they were 7. They dropped to 14.
5: Were they number 6 in the college football playoff poll?
6: Perhaps. I just have
5: AP. Okay, we're going in the AP poll.
6: We're talking
5: right here.
6: AP here.
5: But yeah. I think they were number 6 in the college football playoff poll.
6: There you go. They went 7-14 with their first loss. And Kansas was unranked. But don't forget, Kansas did what no team had done before.
5: Three straight ranked wins
6: as an unranked team. That had never happened. That was a drop that really hurt. It was like 7? That wouldn't happen now, I don't think.
5: Because BYU is viewed differently.
6: Yes, they dropped 3 or 4, even if it was unranked. Maybe 5, but not 7.
5: Obviously, BYU needs to avoid the loss to an unranked team.
6: Don't get punked by anybody, even Notre Dame. Got to compete. Come on.
5: All right, we've talked about what could happen if BYU wins. Maybe they're in the top 5.
6: Dude, you know it's a bye week when we're like, dude, Notre Dame's in 3 weeks.
5: And there are so many.
6: The team's like, we have 2 games in front.
5: Exactly. So many fans out there that are saying, no, don't even want to go there. Don't even want to talk about it.
6: Hey,
5: I just want to talk
6: news.
5: About TCU.
6: I think some of you think Spencer's on the team, but he's not. I'm not on the team as well. We can talk about Notre Dame on a bye week, okay?
5: Our question of the day. How are you feeling about BYU's college football playoff chances right now compared to each of the past 2 seasons?
6: I just gave you a lot of data.
5: At Jessica says, I feel way better. Simply because we, BYU, started the season with national respect.
6: Yep.
5: If we take care of business and just win this season, that may be enough. In past years, it wasn't. It's more of an invitational than it is a playoff, so preseason popularity counts a lot.
6: It is true. This is 2 taking care of business references. Bachman Turner Overdrive, BTO, Bachman was member of the church. Tal Bachman, she's so high. All the connections going in BYU's favor here.
5: Okay.
6: It's all connected, Spence. Micah Simon is still open. That's a great handle. Notre Dame game improves our chances. Win and at-large is in. You think the Notre Dame game improves? Heck yeah. Losing it doesn't affect Big 12 title at all. No conference loss, and they won't be in your way in Arlington. Last year, Tech doubled as our at-large chance and the team standing in the way of the title. The second loss to Texas Tech really hurt. Like, if BYU hadn't played Texas Tech in the regular season and then they lost in the Big 12 title game, they might
5: probably
6: have made the playoff.
5: In. Probably in.
6: Yeah. Great point.
5: At USU Cougar 11, as long as we get a quality loss and miss the Big 12 championship game, then we're in for sure. He is referencing
6: Can you
5: Miami.
6: Imagine? Can you imagine? Yes, like if BYU is in a 3-way tie with Tech and Utah and BYU doesn't get in because the one loss, let's say, was to Utah, heaven forbid, and then BYU sitting there with one hopefully close loss to Notre Dame. They would probably be in.
5: That's Miami's.
6: Absolutely.
5: That's Miami's path from
6: last year. That's a weird way to get in, but we'd take it.
5: They continue, in seriousness, I do feel more confident now than the past 2 years.
6: I think everyone is.
5: Yeah. You're number 9.
6: Yeah.
5: We just told you the last two years at this point, BYU was unranked.
6: Yeah, not 9 in November, 9 in September.
5: Yeah.
6: Crazy.
5: Weigh in on X, Facebook, and Instagram. Time to pick up the tempo and move into the hurry-up drill.
6: Cardale Jones, national champion, Ohio State, on CBS Sports Saturday morning pregame show this past week, called Bear Bachmeyer the modern-day Tim Tebow. Do you buy that comparison?
5: I just think they're such different players. One, Bear Bachmeyer is a better passer than Tim Tebow ever was, even at the peak of Tim Tebow's college and pro football quarterbacking. Like, he's more accurate passer and just a better polished thrower of the ball than Tebow ever was. I know why he's saying it, because Bear is a big physical runner, which Tebow was, and a good leader. He's not as outspoken as Tebow either. So just different personality, different type of player, and Bear is a more accurate passer.
6: Yeah, I don't buy the comp. No. And you said all these.
5: AJ DiBonsa, On to Basketball We Go, is ranked number 78 on ESPN's list of the top 100 NBA players entering the season. Highest of any rookies, by the way. Is that a fair number for AJ at 78?
6: Yeah, I think so. Looking at the list, you know, you got to prove yourself. He's going to be a good player, probably the third option on the Wizards on a team that's trying to make the play-in game. So we'll see, man. 78, that's fine with me.
5: Now listen, if he's going to win Rookie of the Year, then he probably climbs into the top 50 or 60 at the end of the season.
6: That'd be awesome. Darren Peterson at 83. So those two connected numerically almost as well.
5: All right.
6: Okay, if you missed this week's episode of Ask Further Review, you can watch it on demand on the BYU TV app and BYUSN.com.
5: Up next, Cam Meller of Pro Football Network joins the show. 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And who are the Cougars' top NFL prospects right now? 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
5: 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I am Spencer Linton. He is Jerem Jordan. Joining us now is a longtime friend of the program. He goes by Cam Meller. He is the Pro Football Network Chief of Analytics. Now that is a title. Cam, great to have you back on the show, man. How are you?
6: What's up, Cam?
20: I'm great. It's always fun to be what I call my second home on air with you guys. No, it's a lot of fun. Football's back. Analytics, I get to watch football for a living. It really couldn't be any worse.
5: Analytically speaking, Cam, what has impressed you most about BYU's 3-0 start?
20: Analytically speaking, it's the balance that this team has presented, both on offense and defense, obviously, but specifically on offense. When you look at this team, I think question marks coming in were maybe who was going to step up as a receiver, especially as we got closer to the year. What would that offensive line look like? We knew Bear, and we knew that Bear probably had to do the least amount of any quarterback because he had the best or 1A to 1B running back in the country in LJ. And so I think the balance that they've been able to to portray and to have on the field, specifically a wide receiver, quarterback, and running back, with only playing LJ, it feels like, for eight quarters. Let him be healthy and rested as we get into Big 12 play. But Bear showing off some arm talent, and then Legend Glasgow to me. But overall, defensively, offensively, balance across both sides of the ball is the biggest thing I've noticed so far.
6: That balance is part of Pro Football Network's number five offense rating for BYU. Is the offense better than you thought out of the gate?
20: Out of the gate, yeah, because I think you had question marks on the offensive line. And so I felt like the early season stretch, I knew Arizona would sort of be a test. I didn't think they'd ace it so well with the halftime adjustments they made on both sides of the ball. But I think the question marks were the offensive line, and that's, you know, Packy Finau specifically, I think, kicking outside, being the left tackle after being a guard for 2 years. He fit in so nicely, and Bears not had to worry at all from his blind side so far. It'll get a little bit more difficult. They've got some other better edge defenders coming up on the schedule, but it feels like the offensive line has been much better or much more ready than I thought they would be come week three, week four of the season.
0: Cam, in your Big 12 power rankings, I'll reveal mine later on the show today, but in your Big 12 power rankings, where does BYU fall currently?
20: Number one. And I think to clarify that a little bit, I think I had them at two to start the year behind Texas Tech. I was never sold on what they were going to do with Will Hammond. I thought the action spoke louder than their words. They might have believed in Will Hammond with what they said out loud. But you knew when they were trying to get Sorsby, and then when they went out and got Tommy Castellanos, they didn't quite believe in their quarterback situation. So it was a very clear cut, one and two, Texas Tech, BYU, and then with what we've seen from Tech this year, it jumps up. Now we have BYU one, and I think there's a gap from one to two, and that two, number two, is now Utah. But I think there's a gap until Utah closes it on BYU.
6: We've been talking about what BYU being number nine in the AP poll means for the Cougars' chances of making the college football playoff. You know, the last couple of years, they weren't remotely as close to this high. They had to kind of win to climb. Now BYU is kind of getting its flowers earlier based on last year and who returned and whatnot. Where do you kind of see that playing out for BYU being so high so early and their opportunity to perhaps make their first college football playoff?
20: I think it behooves them, it behooves the conference, because I think you have to look at this team as probably, and we can get into Notre Dame specifically, I believe, but I think that game's going to be a tough game to match up against stylistically and how they win the football games that they do and how they command their game. A couple of breaks and they can go the other way, but I do think that them being nine this early in the season, Utah showing up what they did, Texas Tech having the benefit of the doubt, and Houston still being ranked after a loss, I think it behooves the conference and the Big 12 in general to have maybe more than just the conference champion make the college football playoff. I think you can avoid, or you can actually afford, a hiccup, so to speak, in your schedule this year. Go 11-1, compete, and actually maybe still get one team, another team, not just the Big 12 champion. That would be a BYU to me because of this, you know, getting the benefit of the doubt, so to speak, by being ninth.
0: Cam, BYU is staring down TCU. The Cougars do have a bye week and a little bit of extra preparation time, but from your perspective and your analytics, how does BYU match up with a team like TCU on the road in Fort Worth, where they have had their struggles?
20: Yeah, it's tough, and it's the Josh Hoover experience, right? I'll never forget that first half when Hoover threw all over him, and then we won't go there. But this year's very different. That team is a very different team than that TCU team, and even TCU teams of the past. I think what we thought Jaden Craig could be coming from Harvard, breaking all those records and showing out some potential NFL skills, it's not quite correlated to the Sonny Dykes offense. And I think so far overall, they don't have quite the horses on defense as well to compete. And I think that's probably the hardest part, is that we saw their struggles out in Ireland against UNC, and we've seen what UNC's done since then. And Billy Edwards looking pedestrian since then. They made him look like Michael Vick out there. Vanilla Vick, I believe, was a term that we saw for Billy Edwards. And so if they're allowing Billy Edwards to do what he did with his creation ability in the pocket, I think Bear should have a field day. The offensive line should be able to command TCU's defensive front. And then I think that secondary is where the big lapses are. So I wouldn't be surprised if LJ breaks contain, but also we get a Legend Glasgow highlight reel again.
6: Every game, that's the expectation. We prefer to talk about last year's 31-point BYU win against TCU, by the way. We just kind of ignore 23 at this point. But here we are. You mentioned Notre Dame. Certainly a massive opportunity for BYU to prove itself on a national stage. It'll be one of the biggest games that week, one of the biggest games in BYU football history in Provo. Could be a top-10 matchup. How does BYU match up with Notre Dame, in your opinion?
20: Should be a top-10 matchup. I hope it is, and, you know, maybe if the chips fall right, I'll just fly right out. I digress. That would be an amazing game to go to. What an indoctrination to the state. But stylistically, I think Notre Dame wins the game how they've won games recently. And it's in the trenches with dominant, huge, massive offensive linemen and even bigger and faster defensive front. And so I don't know if there's a stylistic matchup in the trenches that favors BYU. I think it all favors Notre Dame at this point. We'll see. A lot of football still to play between that game, but it feels like for this game to fall BYU's way, it would have to be one of those LJ Martin

0: defensively, it feels like there's, you know, there's Leonard Moore and he's up there. He's probably, I mean, again, he's Jeremiah Smith. He's one of those, just don't overthink it, NFL defensive coordinators, decision makers. He's awesome. He will lock down one side of the field for you. But after that, it feels like we've got a couple of things, a couple of players for Notre Dame specifically that we went into the year saying, okay, if all things fall, we could be talking about them in a great light. It doesn't feel like we've sort of reached that potential on defense, whereas I'd have maybe three or four total defensive players, eight probably players with a potential draftable grade on BYU's roster to start this year.
1: That's an awesome number, and BYU's hoping it has the most NFL draft picks it's ever had. Six would be the number. That'd be awesome. In terms of Bear Bachmeier, where you see him getting better, what do you think through three games so far?
0: There's the arm talent. I think we knew that there was always a crafty and smart decision maker. I mean, way far past what his age would indicate and his experience once we saw him in the lineup. But I think now the next step that he's taken this year is the arm talent. I mean, there's the 50-yard in the air bomb that he dropped perfectly in the basket to Glasgow. There's also the tight window throw in front of a collapsing safety behind the trail or in front of the trailing corner for the touchdown to Reggie as well. I think that there's the talent that he's shown. He's understanding how and where to put power on the ball, but also not losing accuracy, which is one of the bigger things for a college quarterback that I've noticed over the years, over the past two decades, that they lose when they add power, they lose accuracy. Bear's not done that. It felt like feels so far through three games that he's added accuracy and power in spades compared to just adding one of those two.
2: Cam Miller is the chief of analytics for Pro Football Network. Where does a guy like LJ Martin stand as it pertains to the Doak Walker Award and his current draft grade?
0: Yeah, he's probably got a higher draft grade right now than he has Doak Walker standing, but that's because he's played eight quarters. And I feel like once we get into the meat of the schedule, we'll be talking. He's going to have to play catch up for the Doak Walker, it feels like, though. It feels like we've got maybe Jaden Bott, Florida. He's got a showcase game against Ole Miss this weekend. And then you have Nate Shepard, who's a walking highlight reel himself every time, and they feed him the ball. He is the Duke offense. And I think there's a couple other guys, Jamal Rule at Nebraska as well, but it's no discredit to LJ. He's not had to play a whole lot. And I think that first half against Colorado State showcases why he should be one of those final three, in my opinion, come the end of the year. And then for being an actual draft prospect, he's still the second best running back overall, in my opinion. And I think he's the only one. There's Jaden Ball that's got the chance to be the first round pick, but then LJ's that one right at the beginning of round two, and it starts the next countdown for running backs in the draft.
1: No other analysts in the country have cats on their lap in the middle of interviews like Cam Miller, Pro Football Network. Let's go. BYU defensively, 49th overall right now. What have you seen from the BYU defense under new defensive coordinator Kelly Papinga?
0: Yeah, I think, again, same thing. If we had questions about the offensive line, we had questions about what the defense would look like. Would they be as aggressive? Would they play in certain scenarios and certain personnel? Not seen a whole lot of difference so far. We have maybe seen not quite playing as 11 full starters. The secondary had their lapses early at Arizona, but the difference is probably the halftime adjustments that we've seen being made. That's much faster than I thought we'd see it under Papinga in year one. And so not fully healthy, it feels like, too. I feel like we need to get a couple of players or potentially staying in the, I mean, it's a war of attrition always. Specifically, it feels like for BYU, unfortunately, over the past few years. But the secondary as well, it's going to be locked down. And I think that's probably the way of the world in today's college football. But then Kate Olave, I think we've seen the immediate impact that he can make with not only just his linebacking running skills and run and chase, but he's one of the better coverage linebackers that we've got in the country. And I think that's probably the biggest influx in talent right now in year one we've seen.
2: Cam, when you compare last year's BYU team, which was very much in the college football playoff race, and now this year's team, which has a head start, we feel, in that race to the college football playoff, do you believe, straight up, that BYU in 2026 is far and away better than the 2025 squad?
0: Far and away. I'd say if you have to look at it from three levels of offense and three levels of defense, the only one that I probably wouldn't put there yet would be the offensive line. But I think with a guy like LJ Martin and a talented freshman like Glasgow, and then with Bear at quarterback, you mitigate some of maybe what the offensive line would have over. If he had last year's offensive line, we're talking about a top five team overall, I think. But the cool thing is, I think that this offensive line is only going to get better as the season goes along and as they play more cohesively together through the next 9 games, 10 weeks of football. And so, yes, leaps and bounds, I think they're much better, highly warranted of that top 10 ranking overall in the country.
1: Is LJ Martin BYU's best NFL prospect? And if so, who's number two?
0: It is LJ, and I had to pull up the rank.

0: DraftKings just to make sure. So I trust my gurus, my draft guys, more than I trust my own eyes. But LJ's leaps and bounds, I think, the right now the only one that's cemented into that day two range. And then I'm always been a Schmev fan, so throw me Evan Johnson as the second best guy overall. The way that he plays cornerback and the way he's never sort of out of a play. The length, speed, closing speed, athleticism, agility, I think he does what you need to do to be one of those cornerback twos in the NFL.
1: Okay, Cam, bonus question. Who's been the biggest surprise in the Big 12 of all 16 teams this season?
0: Oh, man. I would have said Colorado had they not got shellacked by Northwestern, but I'm going to go Houston. It's Northwestern for Pete's sake. Yeah, how do you let them drop 41 points on you? I know it's hard to play in Illinois and at the guy. But Houston, Connor Wegman, we knew who he is and what he brings to the table, and it feels like he's a lesser Michael Pratt for Willie Fritz and co. But what they've been able to do and play collectively on defense, they've got sort of a no-name roster that is playing well above what we thought they'd be.
1: Great stuff, Cam. Always nice to have you back on the program, brother. Don't get too comfortable because I'm sure we'll be calling soon.
2: What's your cat's name, by the way?
0: It is Charlotte, and I'm going to drink out of
2: Charlotte. Oh, nice. You got the water bottle. Let's go.
0: You know, the OG, no, it's Charlotte, Queen Charlotte, named well before then. She, lives in the office with me. She likes football maybe more than I do.
2: She's the one handing out the grades is what I heard.
0: Right. Hey, she's my QC. She's my quality control.
2: Let's go. Thanks, Cam. We appreciate it, man.
0: Appreciate you guys. Thank you.
2: Cam Meller, he's the best. I love the numbers. Pro Football Network does great work. Women's soccer looks to get back in the win column in the Big 12. Home opener. Tomorrow night against UCF at Southfield. Coverage begins at 9 Eastern on ESPN+.
1: Still on the way, where A.J. DiBonsa lands in ESPN's top 100 NBA players ranking, plus where the Cougar cross-country teams, women's soccer, and women's volleyball all land in this week's respective polls. 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
2: ESPN NBA writers ranked the top 100 players in the league going into the season. A.J. DiBonsa, 78th on the list, former Cougar, and number one pick, the highest-ranked rookie of the top 100. DiBonsa in the Wizards' first preseason game coming up October 8th. Against the defending champion New York Knickerbockers.
1: BYU women's volleyball jumps two spots to number 22 in this week's ABCA poll after sweeping through the state. Utah Valley, Weber State, and Utah State.
2: State
1: in
2: champs?
1: Dominant fashion, yeah.
2: Let's see in Big 12 play against Utah.
1: The Cougars open up Big 12 play on Friday against 17th-ranked Baylor in Provo on FS1. Another huge match. They'll be full of them this season. In other volleyball news, BYU's KJ Burgess named Big 12 Defensive Player of the Week for a second week in a row. Burgess led the Cougars with 14 total blocks last week. She's averaging 2.33 blocks per set.
2: That leads the nation. Women's soccer dropped outside the top 25 of the United Soccer Coaches poll for the first time this season after Friday's 1-1 draw at Arizona. Cougars 0-1-2 since Ellie Walbert tore her ACL. Cougs back in action tomorrow night, Southfield, Big 12 home opener against UCF.
1: Let's stay with more rankings. BYU's cross-country teams each move up in this week's rundown. Women's cross-country moves one spot to number 3, while the men's team jumps two spots from 9 to number 7. The men's team off this week, while the women's squad competes this weekend at the Cowboy Jamboree in Stillwater, Oklahoma.
2: Do you feel like you would go, if this wasn't a cross-country meet, to a Cowboy Jamboree in Stillwater, Oklahoma? Is that something that would entice you?
1: It could be a fun thing.
2: That sounds potentially
1: fun.
2: That
1: stuff?
2: If you like that. Women's golf finished day one of the Red Raider Invitational in Lubbock, Texas, in second place through the first 36 holes. Three Cougars inside the top 10 as individuals, including freshman Kate Walker, who sat in second place. BYU teed off in the final round earlier this morning, currently 2-under as a team in the final round, and is in first place now. Kate Walker still in second place individually.
1: AJ Cottle, Trevor Herget, and Connor Aldani will represent Team USA at the 2026 Pan American Cup in El Salvador, beginning today against the Dominican Republic. Good luck to the former Cougs doing work for Team USA. Up next,
2: current Cougs.
1: Thank you. Where will BYU fall in my Week 4 edition of Big 12 Power Rankings? The Cougars still hold the top spot. And which team made the biggest move this week? 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
1: It is time to reveal the Week 4 Big 12 football power rankings on BYU Sports Nation. And when you look at the list, you will immediately notice that there is no change in the top 5. BYU stays at number 1, folks. Why? Because the Cougars took care of business against Colorado State. Good teams, they know how to cover, and BYU did that. Now, there is a little bit of conversation about where to put Utah and Texas Tech behind BYU, but because Texas Tech has a very quality win over a very good Houston team, Tech absolutely deserves to stay at the number two spot, followed by the Utes at number three. And I'm not going to penalize Houston anything. I mean, they were a two-point conversion, a half inch away, it looked like, from sending that game to overtime in Lubbock, fell short, and lose that game by two. So Houston stays at number four. Kansas State taking care of business in their game. They're at number five. No change, one through five. The big mover this week are the West Virginia Mountaineers, who go into Charlottesville and beat ranked Virginia. They jump four spots from number 10 to number six. Now, the Mountaineers are going to be tested again this weekend, but for now, they've got some quality on their resume. They deserve the number six spot. Because West Virginia jumps up four spots, there's a trickle-down effect for the teams below them. Arizona, well, they win their game, got out to a weird start, but ultimately beat Northern Illinois. They drop or stay at number seven. Arizona State looked a little sloppy in that game across the pond. They beat Kansas thanks to some special teams heroics. Other than that, not great on offense. I think Arizona State is trending in the wrong direction. I have them at number eight, down two spots. Oklahoma State handled business in a get-right game. And when I say get right, they're taking on an FCS foe. They did what they were supposed to do. They're Murray number State. Nine. Yeah, Murray State, domination. Cincinnati had to win a weird game against Miami of Ohio. Huge comeback. They, too, drop one spot. So, again, because West Virginia jumps up four, all those teams trickle down. Now, UCF stays at 11. They're 2-1. Iowa State is a team to keep an eye on. I think the Cyclones are ahead of schedule post-Matt Campbell. They played Iowa very tough, and I'm going to give them some credit for that because I think Iowa's a good team. They're ranked in the top 20. I know rivalry games are always typically close, but I think the Cyclones, they deserve some love. They jump two spots to number 12. TCU drops one spot down to 13. The Horned Frogs, they're still trying to figure out what they are. I don't think they have an identity right now. So what are the Horned Frogs when BYU visits them in early October? Baylor jumps one spot to number 14. Colorado. Man, I took so much flack from Colorado fans for having them at number 13 last week. Oh, it's embarrassing. My middle schooler can make a better list. And all I said was, go and beat Northwestern, and then we'll have a conversation, because then you would have two road Power Four wins. They had already beaten Georgia Tech, barely, but have they beaten Northwestern? Then, yeah, maybe they have a case to be a top 10 Big 12 team. But they lost 41-7. 41-7 after making fun of Northwestern's temporary stadium. Not a good look. Colorado at their number 15.
2: It's their nice new stadium now.
1: Yeah. Okay.
2: Even worse, right?
1: Yeah. Kansas stays at number 16. The Jayhawks trying to figure out what they are. And while I know that no one wants to be at the bottom of the list, Jerem, yeah. I mean, this is just one of those scenarios where somebody has to fill that spot. And we should point out again, like we do every week, that when the Big 12 is a Power 4 conference, just because you're dead last doesn't mean you're one of the worst teams in college football.
2: Why is Colorado not last?
1: They have a road Power 4 win still. Yeah. They still have that to their credit.
2: And that was week one, and feels like they've just...
1: Kansas's one win is against an FCS foe. They've lost by 17 to ranked Missouri on their home field.
2: Big rivalry game.
1: And they lost to Arizona State, who's a pretty good team, but they didn't look great doing so in London.
2: Gotcha. I like the list generally. I could see the argument for Utah, too. I know Texas Tech has a ranked win, which is good, right? Houston not being punished, I agree with. K-State is very interesting to me. Like, Colin Klein seems to have things going there. West Virginia versus Oklahoma State this week is a who's really good.
1: Yes.
2: Like, both could be good, but that's an interesting matchup. Yeah, ASU gets punished because they didn't look great. I agree with that.
1: TCU and UCF play this week in Orlando.
2: That's an interesting one. Yep. And we'll be watching that one, obviously, with TCU and BYU.
1: What do BYU fans want there? Do you want TCU to win that game so that there's a little bit more interest in what TCU could be coming home? Or do you want UCF to push TCU further down into the basement and TCU has no confidence and BYU goes in and takes care of business?
2: BYU's playing both. Someone's going to lose. What does BYU want at the end of the year? You need quality wins, and you hope as many teams as possible or as good as possible that you beat. And so, yeah, it's going to be interesting to watch. Lots to look at and on the bye week for BYU, which is
1: Man, Iowa State, it's interesting. They host number 15 Utah in Ames this week.
2: If Utah blows out Iowa State, it'll just kind of keep that narrative of like, Utah's good, but we don't know how good quite yet.
1: I mean, Iowa State beat Bowling Green 55-7.
2: Yeah.
1: Bowling Green's still an FBS program.
2: Yeah. We'll get Iowa State. They're not going to make the left side of the graphic all year, I don't think.
1: Okay.
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2: Blue Sky, Threads.
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1: Welcome back with our question of the day. How are all of you feeling about BYU's college football playoff chances right now compared to the past two seasons? Start us off, Jaren.
2: Cougar stats. An 8-0 BYU team was 8th in the AP last year. BYU's 3-0 this year and is already ranked 9th. College football playoff rankings track the AP rankings pretty well. BYU gets to 8-0 this year, they will be ranked in the top 5. So if BYU wins their next 5 games, I'll feel better about their college football chances than the last 2 years.
1: Okay, they need to win their
2: That's
1: next
2: it.
1: Five
2: just
1: games.
2: Beat,
1: just beat Notre Dame. Take care of UCF and then beat Arizona State.
2: And then go into Utah 8-0. BYU did that a couple years ago.
1: At TX Colonel says, better than prior years, but still skeptical of the system. Mm. If BYU has a loss outside of Notre Dame, I fear the system will find a way to keep BYU just outside again.
2: Mm. Keep winning.
1: 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This is Spencer Duncan. Definitely a lot better. Clearly, the AP poll is coming around to the idea that BYU is the real deal. Hopefully, this carries into the playoff rankings. I don't doubt BYU will prove it on the field.
2: They'll have the chance. Let's go. Chance is.
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1: For Jerem Jordan, I am Spencer Linton. Shout out to Gabe Reed. We'll see you back here tomorrow in Studio B for more BYU Sports Nation. 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
27: 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C. Raymond Smith, a BYU professor of music when this devotional was given, will give his talk entitled Depending on the Lord, Gospel Insights from a Musician.
28: Of college teaching, 32 years of parenthood, 40 years of church service, and 45 years of performing as a musician have convinced me that I am nothing. As to my own strength, I am weak, and I must fully depend upon the Lord if I'm to succeed in accomplishing anything good. You recognize those are nearly the words of Ammon in the Book of Alma. Moroni said something very similar, and now I speak unto all the ends of the earth, that if the day cometh that the power and the gifts of God should be done away among you, it shall be because of unbelief. And woe be unto the children of men if this be the case. For there shall be none that doeth good among you, no, not one. For if there be one among you that doeth good, he shall work by the power and gifts of God. I know that is true. Those of us who have been given the gift of the Holy Ghost will never achieve our full potential without his presence in our lives. In the words of the Savior himself, abide in me and I in you. As the branch cannot bear fruit of itself except it abide in the vine, no more can ye except ye abide in me. I am the vine, ye are the branches. He that abideth in me and I in him, the same bringeth forth much fruit. For without me ye can do nothing. I know I'm completely dependent on the Lord. But despite my weaknesses and inadequacies, and my mistakes and even failures, in his strength many good things have also been accomplished. Early in my life at age 3, I began a string of experiences when I contracted polio that would always make me feel a keen sense of dependence on the Lord. This happened about 6 months before the vaccine was released that has now nearly eliminated this devastating disease in the United States. When we have the capacity to accomplish great good, there's always commensurate opposition and adversity to try to prevent us from fulfilling our potential. I've never begrudged having this challenge in my life because I think it has blessed me in my spiritual and musical development more than it could ever hinder me. I believe, too, that the Lord has used this adversity in my life to better prepare me for a world dominated by humanism. Humanists believe that man must succeed completely on his own abilities with no supernatural power to help. They believe in depending on themselves, not the Lord. There is a terrifying scripture about that in the book of Helaman. In the chapter 4 of the 13th verse, Helaman records about the people of that time. And because of their boastings in their own strength, they were left in their own strength. Therefore, they did not prosper. I needed and felt that extra power from the Lord from early in my life. Because of the polio, I went through a series of surgical operations. Each time I faced one of these corrective procedures, my father would give me a priesthood blessing. I remember one post-surgery follow-up visit when my doctor, Paul R. Milligan, a fine man, not of our faith, commented, "Raymond, I always love to operate on you because everything we do works so well and you heal so quickly." I knew the source of that power. Through such experiences, my faith developed. I recognized my clear dependence on the Lord, and I learned to pray. I delight in an analogy that was offered by the late Truman G. Madsen some years ago. Quote, "Even at our best, we are like the blind boy who walks with his friend. He does not believe nor bluff that he is self-sufficient. Instead, he responds to the slightest nudge. If you would know the power of God, try early in life to become just this dependable in your dependence." End quote. Also early in my life, from age 8, I was blessed with opportunities for involvement and growth in my present field of study, music. By metaphor, music has given me many gospel insights that have further helped me to learn my dependence on the Lord and the trust in Him that comes from that dependence. I knew when I became a student of music at BYU that I would not be able to succeed without the blessings and extra help of the Lord. So I decided from the beginning that I would try to keep myself in a position to receive that help. I decided that meant that I must keep the Sabbath day holy by not studying and practicing on the Lord's day. I was also determined that I would keep first things first in my life by reading my scriptures daily, praying daily, attending the temple regularly, and serving faithfully in my callings and as a home teacher. As a student here, I was inspired by the president of BYU at that time, Dallin H. Oaks, when he spoke at a devotional like this and shared with us his commitment to keep the Sabbath day holy while he was a law student in Chicago. His words, quote, "I had a personal experience that taught me for all time the importance of observing the Sabbath. As a Brigham Young University student, married with two small children to support, I had a job that required me to work on the Sabbath. Consequently, I did not enjoy the blessings of the Sabbath in full measure, despite my efforts always to attend at least one of my Sabbath meetings. When I left this campus to study at the University of Chicago, my mother reminded me that my father had never studied on the Sabbath during his professional training. She said to me very casually, 'Son, if you want to enjoy that blessing, you should arrange your activities so that you never do anything on the Sabbath, except partake of the spiritual food that is available to you on the Lord's day.' I made up my mind at that time that I would observe the Sabbath faithfully so that I could qualify for the blessings of spiritual growth and the companionship of the Spirit that come from observing faithfully the Sabbath of our Lord. I testify to you that I realized those blessings in measurable ways on innumerable occasions." We read this in Isaiah about the Sabbath, and I affirm to you its truth. "If thou turn away thy foot from the Sabbath, from doing thy pleasure on my holy day, and call the Sabbath a delight, the holy of the Lord, honorable, and shalt honor him, not doing thine own ways, nor finding thine own pleasure, nor speaking thine own words, then shalt thou delight thyself in the Lord, and I will cause thee to ride upon the high places of the earth, and feed thee with the heritage of Jacob thy father, for the mouth of the Lord hath spoken it." End quote. The Lord also gave me encouragement in my own learning process about the Sabbath with many small miracles along the way. One remarkable experience I will share with you, hoping that it will encourage you in a similar approach in your life. I was taking that certain class that all majors have at least one of, the one that strikes fear into the heart of every student when even mentioned. We were preparing for the final exam and had been given a study page of terms and questions. At the encouragement of the teacher, we had formed study groups, farmed out research, and shared with each other. But on the day of the test, I still had not covered all the questions. We were told that we would be given two questions that we would write about for 30 minutes each, and one question that we would write about for an hour. Therefore, I needed to be prepared with an hour's worth of material for every question on that study list. The task was overwhelming. The morning of the test came, and an hour and a half before the test, I was on my knees pleading with the Lord for help to know how to best use that last hour and a half of study time. I told the Lord that I had kept first things first in my life according to my commitments, and that I now really needed His help. As I prayed, I looked down the study list lying on the bed in front of me. I was impressed to study one particular question. Every other time I went by that question, I skipped it. because it was just so big, I thought, no one with a human bone in his body would ask that question. I similarly rationalized it again and went on past it. But as I finished the list, nothing else stood out to me. I started down the list again from the top, and when I came to that same question, it really hit me over the head. Ray, wake up, that's the question, I said to myself. I spent the next hour and a half outlining an answer for that question and then fleshing out the outline from my class notes and from the textbook. When I arrived at the test site, the teacher announced that he had changed his mind and there would be only one question on the test. And we would need to write 2 hours on that one question. Well, you can guess which question it was. I was so grateful for the Lord's guidance. I got a good grade on that test, and an hour and a half earlier I would have flunked it. I knew where that gift came from and why. Similarly, I had much miraculous help when I kept my commitment to the Lord about the Sabbath day. When I returned from my mission, writing was not a strength for me. I found it very difficult, and my freshman English class was all about writing compositions. And for some reason, they were always due at 9 every Monday morning. There were numerous times when I was still struggling with it late Saturday night. It was so tempting to work on it on Sunday, but I did not. I would get up early Monday morning and go after it, and often it would just flow. It felt so different than it had on Saturday night. I usually got it done by 9, but occasionally I did not. When that was the case, I would go to the class, and it would often turn out that many of the students in the class didn't have it finished, and so the teacher would grant us until Wednesday. Or the teacher would be sick, and I would get an automatic extension until Wednesday, or some other intervention. But I can testify to you that I was never penalized on my grades for keeping the Sabbath day holy. Now, this would not have been the case if I was slacking off in my studies or failing in my spiritual obligations. I knew the Lord would not just do the work for me if I had not done my very best. A few years later, in graduate school in Indiana, a fellow student came into my practice room just before spring break. He looked quite dejected. "Gary, what's bothering you?" He was upset because he had decided to go to Florida with some friends for spring break, and that would mean he would not practice for a whole week. I said, "Gary, lighten up, man. You'll do better when you get back because of the break. It'll be better than if you'd stayed here the whole time working." "You really think so?" he said. "Yes. Why, I take a day off every week, and things always go better because of it." He was incredulous. We began comparing practice routines. He was practicing 3 hours during the day and 2 hours after dinner, plus 12 hours each Sunday. I was practicing the 3 hours during the day, but often missed the 2 hours in the evening because I was working with the full-time missionaries, and I wasn't practicing at all on Sundays. This was a real testimony to me of the Lord's blessings in my practice, because Gary and I were always in a friendly competition for the best playing opportunities, and I always seemed to stay just a little ahead of him in auditions and ensemble placement. I have found the same holds true when it comes to professional work. I've never been able to justify that my particular talents and services were needed professionally on the Sabbath day. I'm often invited by others to work on the Sabbath day, and it would be tempting if I didn't know that depending on the Lord deals much greater benefits than Sabbath employment. This was a learning curve for me, however, and I still remember one of my early experiences with this. I was a student here at BYU and getting calls to play professionally, usually in Salt Lake City. This particular call, though, was to play in Boise for the Buddy Morrow Orchestra. It was very tempting because I was 2 months behind on rent and had no money for food. This job would have paid both months' rent and put me back on my feet with some food, but it was on Saturday and Sunday. I was still trying to develop the faith and trust to really depend on the Lord in these kinds of situations, so I didn't have a pat answer ready. I said to the caller, "Let me check on those dates and I'll call you back within half an hour." I immediately went to my knees to check on the dates, and I knew what I must do. I called him back and said, "I'm sorry, but I have another commitment on that weekend." I did not explain to him that it was my commitment to the Lord to keep the Sabbath day holy. But as I hung up, I felt the confirming burning of the Spirit in my heart, and I knew that the Lord would take care of me somehow. It doesn't always happen so soon, but it was less than 24 hours later when another call came, this time to play for the Shrine Circus in Salt Lake. It was for the same weekend, but it was on Friday and Saturday. I made $25 more than I would have in Boise, and I was glad I was in my meetings that Sunday when I was called into the Elders' Quorum Presidency. It doesn't seem logical that if I turn down work, I'll make more money. Or if I study one day less in a week, I'll get better grades. Similarly, it does not seem logical that if I pay my tithing, I can really do more with 90% of my income. But that's because part of the equation is missing. It really isn't that I can do more with 90% than 100%. Rather, it is that 90% plus the Lord's blessings equals more than 100%. It is so with all things in life for those who recognize their dependence on the Lord and put Him first in their lives and trust Him to fulfill His scriptural promises. I love President Ezra Taft Benson's teachings about this. Quote, "Men and women who turn their lives over to God will discover that He can make a lot more out of their lives than they can. He will deepen their joys, expand their vision, quicken their minds, strengthen their muscles, lift their spirits, multiply their blessings, increase their opportunities, comfort their souls, raise up friends, and pour out peace. Whoever will lose his life in the service of God will find eternal life." End quote. I know that is true. When we learn these principles, then it is logical for us to consecrate all of our talents and efforts towards serving the Lord and building His kingdom. Consecration says, "I will do what is right now and trust the Lord for the outcomes." Whereas aspiration says, "I must do whatever it takes to control the outcomes." If we aspire enough to certain goals and are willing to pay any price, we can accomplish those things. But sometimes the price is too high. We may lose our integrity, or ultimately even our soul. And sometimes the things that we have aspired to do, when we accomplish it, does not turn out to be a blessing to us. But if we consecrate our preparations unto the Lord and leave the outcomes in His hands, the outcomes will always be a blessing to us. He can control the outcomes much better than we can ourselves. Learning to use our talents to build the kingdom started for me with my full-time mission. I put off going at first because I was serious about my music, and I wasn't sure I could put down my instruments for 2 years and then become competitive in my field ever again. It became an issue of faith and trust that if I consecrated those 2 years to the Lord, He would help me when I came back. Such has indeed been the case. I know that when we put the Lord first, then the blessings of support come when we need them. Some years ago, I attended the conference of the International Association for Jazz Education in Atlanta, Georgia. One of the presentations was by Kirk Whalum, a great tenor saxophonist and recording artist known as Mr. Soul in L.A. The title of his clinic was "How to Become the In-Demand Recording Session Player." He started out by clarifying that the most important thing in becoming this in-demand session player was one's motive. He said to that audience that if their goal was to see their names up in lights on the marquee and to go into Tower Records and see their CDs behind the name card, then there never was a better time than right then to just quit playing. He explained that that motive would never be strong enough to carry one through all that would be necessary. Then he said, "I will tell you what your motive should be. God gave you your talent, and it is your job to hone it and give it back in service to His other children." I was thrilled to hear the gospel taught so clearly at an international assembly of jazz musicians. This principle does not just apply to musical talents, however. All of you have many talents of many kinds that have been given you so that you can serve more deeply. The prophet Jacob in the Book of Mormon also taught this principle when he said, "But before you seek for riches, seek ye for the kingdom of God. And after you have obtained a hope in Christ, ye shall obtain riches, if ye seek them. And ye will seek them for the intent to do good, to clothe the naked, to feed the hungry, and to liberate the captive, and administer relief to the sick and the afflicted." This applies not only to seeking riches, but also to developing our talents and honing our intellects. Many of my students are surprised to find out that when I was making decisions about my career, I never thought about how much money I would make or what was in it for me. That's not how we thought about it back then. My concern was, what are my talents? How can I best develop them so that I can make the greatest contribution of which I'm capable in the church and in society? I sometimes wonder how Brigham Young feels about our prevalent focus in our studies here on the campus today on how much money we can make. What's in it for me? It really is not about me. We enter to learn so we can go forth to serve. I have had to learn that in the performance arena. When we perform in front of others, it is natural to experience what is often termed stage fright. This can happen whether we perform a musical number, give a sacrament talk, play on the football field, or any other similar performance opportunity. Why do we get so frightened? If I could be so blunt, it is because we are too focused on ourselves. Our performance becomes self-centered. I wonder if they like what I'm doing. I wonder if they're impressed. I wonder if they noticed the mistake I made. I. Those thoughts are all about me. I've spent significant time in my life trying to learn to be other-centered in my performance, as I know the Savior would be. Is he not our exemplar in this area too? If he were performing my part tonight, he would play with a confidence born of humility, that is, knowing the true source of all power. He would play with compassion and love. He would serve and build and lift with his performance. For years, I've spent time before an important performance reading the scriptures, such as Alma 26 and John 15, previously mentioned, and pondering and praying to have a private victory over any conflicting motives and to so align myself with my Heavenly Father's purposes that I can have the Holy Ghost to make me adequate to the situation. I often feel inadequate. This is simply because I am inadequate. But in His strength, I can do all things. I can be an instrument in His hands to bless and lift others. When I perform in this manner with the aid of the Holy Ghost, I can play beyond my natural abilities. And as Moroni put it, if there be one among you that doeth good, he shall work by the power and gifts of God. Also from Moroni, and Christ hath said, if you will have faith in me, you shall have power to do whatsoever thing is expedient in me. As a jazz musician, when I perform, I am an improviser. That means that I'm responding to the very moment and making up what I'm playing right on the spot. One improvisation scripture is found in the Doctrine and Covenants, section 84, verse 85. Neither take ye thought beforehand what ye shall say, but treasure up in your minds continually the words of life. And it shall be given you in the very moment that portion that shall be meted unto every man. At first glance, that sounds like the Lord's telling us not to worry about preparing what we'll say, but just wing it and it'll turn out all right. We don't need to prepare anything. That, of course, is not what He's saying. Rather, we are to prepare continually. And then the Spirit can bring out of us that which is needed for the very moment, that which is needed to bless another or to bless others. I cannot improvise a jazz solo without any preparation if I have not been preparing for it all my life. This is exactly how the Lord would like us to do missionary work these days. When I was a missionary, we had to memorize every word of the discussions, word perfect. But now the Lord wants us to move to the next level and know the gospel and the scriptures so well that the Spirit can bring out what is needed for the very moment. This has always been the standard for teaching the gospel, whether in missionary work or home teaching or family home evening. But now the Lord is asking us to actually grow into that standard. Of course, this is also the standard for a jazz musician, to be so prepared that he can improvise to bless and lift others in their lives. At the time of Joseph Smith, and still today, Christendom in general teaches that the creation of the world was like a magic trick. God said, abracadabra, and poof, the world sprang into existence, so to speak. Joseph Smith taught us that it did not happen that way, but rather God took existing materials, which, by the way, cannot be created or made, but are co-eternal with God, and organized them into a new form. Here are Brother Joseph's words, quote, the word create came from the Hebrew word bara, bara, which does not mean to create out of nothing. It means to organize, the same as a man would organize materials and build a ship. Hence, we infer that God had materials to organize the world out of chaos, chaotic matter, end quote. If that is the creative process for God, I don't think that we are going to improve on that definition of creativity. Many of us are trying to pursue studies in creative fields. In the visual arts, we're trying to organize color and shape and line as they exist in space. In music, we're organizing sound colors, both vertical and horizontal, as they exist in time. And the same with the many other fields of creative endeavor. We then are in the process of mastering control over those materials so that we can organize them in such an expressive way that we become a blessing to others. As President Boyd K. Packer said it, through what artists do, we can quickly learn spiritual truths that otherwise would take us much longer to learn. That is our privilege and responsibility as creative people. Again, it is not about me or us. It is about depending on the Lord to bring out of us what will be a blessing to others and build His kingdom. I count it a great blessing to be able to use my professional talents to serve the Lord. It has been such a wonderful blessing for me to be able to tour internationally with Synthesis and use the music that I love so much to do missionary work. We don't actively proselyte when we tour so much as we try to create goodwill and make friends for the church. Believe it or not, the Lord is able to do this with the jazz band as His vehicle. When people see these clean-cut, wholesome-looking young people playing so well, there's something miraculous that takes place. Often people will come to the stage after the concert and ask, what is it that's different about this band? There is something different that comes from the stage than any other group I've ever heard. It's like there's some kind of love or something that emanates from the stage. They don't know how to say, I'm feeling the Spirit. But they are touched, and they want to know what's behind that. We always try to make sure that the people know who we are and who sponsors our trip to their country. After introducing and thanking local sponsors, I will also add that we come from Brigham Young University in Provo, Utah, the USA, and that our university is owned and operated by the Church of Jesus Christ of Latter-day Saints. And without the church's sponsorship, we could not be there. I will pause and then say, yes, you're right. You're looking at a whole stage full of Mormons. But don't be alarmed. We're pretty nice people when you get to know us better. I like to tease them a little bit. Then I'll add, you've probably seen these fellows walking or riding bicycles, you know, with the white shirts and the ties and the name tag. And maybe they've even knocked at your door before. There are always smiles and a few knowing nods. You have to realize that they're in love with the band by this time, late in the concert. So when I say, all of these guys on the stage with me have been those guys, there's always a buzz in the audience. Then I even introduce where some of the band members have served on their missions. This seems to help break down fears and prejudices. Often even applause will result. After one concert in Durham, England, a fellow from the audience came up and talked to Stan Taylor, our tour leader, and said, if those guys knock at my door, I'm going to let them in. The real key to serving with our talents is to have the Spirit with us. When I was a missionary, I read at the top of the second page of my mission handbook, the key to spirituality. This was before the mission handbook was standardized. This would have been unique to my mission. It said, arise at 6 each morning and pray intently, hungering and thirsting for the influence of the Spirit to fill your body until it does. Of course, the time of rising is negotiable. That was just our mission rule. When I was out about 5 weeks, I was called to train a new missionary, and I really felt my inadequacy. It was the blind leading the blind. I decided I must have the Spirit if I were to succeed. So I started applying this key to spirituality. I'd prayed for the Spirit before, but I'd never prayed until the Spirit. It was difficult at first. I tried to repent and humble myself and struggle in prayer until I felt the Spirit. I'd already had experiences in the first weeks of my mission that had shown me the difference between working with the power and gifts of God and working with the power and gifts of Ray Smith. The difference was stark, and I knew that it was hardly worth walking out the door to do the work if I did not have the Spirit with me. I learned that I really could feel the Spirit on a daily basis. It became the norm for the rest of my mission. When I left my mission to come home, I realized that I needed the Spirit just as much at home as I did in the mission field. I decided to continue the practice of praying daily until I felt the Spirit. I'm still doing it today. After returning home, I found a quote from Truman Manson. Happy is the youth who prays first for, then until, and finally with this subtle flame. I've experienced the power of that idea. This daily maintenance of our spirits is something that has a strong metaphor in music. If I miss days of practice, my performance will lack that edge of excellence that I will have if I'm paying the daily price. No matter how well or how much I practice one day, I must repeat it the next day. Professional calls sometimes come at the last minute or with very short notice. I must always be prepared for that call, and I must always have a good read and have my instrument in good working order. Our daily scripture study and prayer and daily obedience will make of us sharp instruments that can respond to every opportunity for service, even on short notice. Just as in practicing music, we repeat things over and over until they become easier and more natural for us. We must repeat prayer and scripture study and church and temple attendance over and over until they become natural and we become really good at them. It takes perseverance and patience, whether we're practicing our discipline or practicing spiritual things. One of the things I'm always on the line for when I perform or record musically is to play in tune with the other players. When I think about how critical it is to my professional success to always be in tune, it makes me realize how much I should always pay attention to being in tune with my Father in Heaven so I can best serve Him in my spiritual performance. This is vastly more important performance than on the concert hall stage or in the recording studio. Well, thank you for letting me share these thoughts with you this morning. A lifetime of service in the church and of service as a musician has taught me that I am completely and utterly dependent on the Lord for my success. That is because it is not about me. There is a much bigger cause. Heavenly Father has said, "For behold, this is my work and my glory, to bring to pass the immortality and eternal life of man." And I echo with Alma, "Yea, and this is my glory, that perhaps I may be an instrument in the hands of God to bring some soul to repentance." and this is my joy. I testify that that is the greatest joy, to bring souls to our Father. We can do this through our professional work and our spiritual work, but we cannot do it alone or on our own power. As we depend on the Lord and trust Him, we will be empowered to bless the lives of others and to help build the kingdom of God and redeem Zion. This will be our greatest privilege and our greatest joy. I testify that this is true. I testify that God lives and that Jesus is the Christ. He is our great exemplar and our great strength. I so testify with love and warmest wishes for each of you. In the name of the Lord Jesus Christ, amen.
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8: 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See you there. This week we have an interview with Dr. Terrence Smith, a family doctor born and raised in Raymond, Alberta, Canada. Terry is a member of The Church of Jesus Christ of Latter-day Saints and is especially interested in the idea of a Zion community. For Latter-day Saints, that's defined as the city of God and the pure in heart, an aspirational goal in righteous living for individuals, families, and communities. Terry took us through the founding of Raymond by Mormon pioneers in the early 20th century, led by mining magnate Jesse Knight. The Canadian government had encouraged Mormon settlement due to the use of irrigation in Utah, which was much needed in Alberta. Here he speaks of his own heritage in the church.
9: I'm the fifth generation in the church. Our family joined the church in England. Part of them were converted by Wilford Woodruff at place called Benbow Farm, came over with very early saints. They came to Nauvoo. They knew the prophet Joseph Smith. They came across the plains. They lived a couple of generations in Utah and then moved to Canada. My great-grandparents were the ones who came to Canada. And so we've been here for three or four generations in southern Alberta. I just remember that it was kind of all-encompassing. It was all around me. I was surrounded by it. So I don't remember being without it in a sense. It was a small community. As you said, most of the members of the community, probably two-thirds to three-quarters of them, were members of our church. It was just sort of the way that things were. One of the reasons we came back here and stayed, in fairness, was we really did want to come back here and have the support of family and friends and the kind of environment what we'd grown up. I'd been very happy here. You obviously get tired of that as a teenager and want to get away, but it was a very happy childhood. There was nothing oppressive or even limiting about it, for as far as I could see.
8: And do you remember just taking your parents' word for it that there was a God, that faith was real?
9: probably those things came as they usually do when people figure out that their parents don't know everything. When you're 12, 13, 14 years old, I remember having a, not exactly a crisis of faith, but certainly wanting to test my faith. I read widely. I had teachers who weren't members of my faith who challenged me in other directions. Many of my friends were Buddhist. A large Japanese community also in Raymond that were Buddhists. I had friends who were other religions, and I was addicted to books, you might say. I read a lot. I certainly explored other ideas. I don't think there's one moment that I could sort of put my finger on and say that was my conversion experience.

0: was of my own religion at the time. And I guess reading that and really having to challenge things and think about it, rereading some of the literature and the scripture that's unique to our church, put me back on the track in a sense. And I decided that I did want to serve a mission.
1: After you were home, you have a practice. You had several leadership roles, lay leadership within Church of Jesus Christ of Latter-day Saints. And you find yourself as a stake president, which we might explain as kind of the bishop, for instance, of a diocese with several parishes. So several congregations together, and you are the lay leader of that, the religious authority in the area. I had the chance to read something that you had written and delivered at the beginning of your time serving that way, talking about developing a Zion community.
0: The idea of Zion has been an ideal that goes back into the Old Testament and is repeated again in the New Testament, mostly in eschatological sort of last days discussions out of the New Testament in the 1830s and 40s. The expectation was that they were going to try to establish a Zion community, first of all, probably in Missouri was the initial most serious attempt, and then again in Nauvoo in Illinois. Then that expectation was carried out into Utah and elsewhere.
1: How would you define what a Zion community was meant to be, the ideal?
0: A Zion community is where there's a unity of purpose, unity of heart and of mind. They are expected to be a righteous people, to be pure in heart, pure in hand and heart, if you like. They're also a community where there's no poor among them, where economic disparity is eliminated as much as possible. It's a unitary society of peace and happiness. You might almost call it a millennial view. The doctrine of our church, our position is that a certain group of people, a critical mass of people, if you like, have to develop a millenarian society, and then Christ will come and rule for 1,000 years. The challenge always is in one's personal life, in one's family, and then in a community, to see if you can develop that kind of a Zion society or a Zion state within yourself. It has to start within. It's an internal thing. It starts on an individual basis. Then you try to move it into a family, see if you can get a marriage to be that kind of a unity, a harmony. Then you try to get it into an extended family. Then you might try to get it into a congregation and even a group of congregations in a small community like Raymond. It seemed to me that we had an opportunity to set that as a goal to try to do that kind of a thing, because it was a fairly homogenous community. Anybody who wanted to get very rich had moved away. This isn't the place to live to become a billionaire or a multimillionaire. So there was already a relative economic leveling effect just by living in a small rural town. The people who live here in our church and in other churches were good people. They're wonderful people to be around. I knew them as a church leader. I knew them as a doctor. So why not try to have that as a goal for a community? It seemed to me that we were a good part of the way there already, just by the circumstances of history and socioeconomic necessity.
1: So when you present this vision to the congregations, what was the reaction of people?
0: It certainly got people's attention. Whether or not we've done it or not, I think we're closer to it in some ways. It was the effort to try to use a religious symbol or an ideal and apply it in practical terms to a community to get people to look within and see what they might do to be a little bit better every day. Everybody on earth, no matter what religion they're in or whether they're in no religion at all, I think we all get tested on three things. And I think they're the core of building a Zion society, whether we know we're building one or not. We all get tested on obedience, on power. What will we do when we're given power over somebody else? If we're the dad, if we're the mom, if we're the police officer, if we're the school teacher, if we're the doctor, how will we deal with our brothers and sisters on this earth if we're given power? That's the one test. The second test is, what will we do with money, whether we have it or whether we don't? What will our attitude be to it? How will we deal with material stuff? And then the third thing is, what will we do with sexuality? What will we do with sex in our life? I think those are the basis on which the moral

0: things in this world turn, no matter what religion we're in. I think it turns on how we're tested in those areas. I think that's... So when you try to build a Zion society in yourself or in your family or with a community, those are the things you have to think about. What are the power dynamics that go on here? How are we treating each other? And then what do we do with our money? What do we do with our material goods? Are we generous? Are we kind? Are we gentle with each other in that way? And then what do we do with sexuality? Do we suppress it? Do we repress it? Do we turn it into a bad thing? Or are we promiscuous with it? Do we are we irreverent with it? Do we treat it lightly? Or do we use it as a gift that that lifts us and binds us together and creates something more than we could have been by ourselves? I think those are the tests. And they're the tests for humanity, not just for a particular religion.
1: What did that mean practically for you to try and prepare or become someone who could live in or be part of that kind of envisioned society? What did that mean on a day-to-day basis?
0: Well, it meant that you had to be trying to do these kind of things. You had to walk the talk. You couldn't just say it over the pulpit and then not do it. It had implications for my family as well. At that time, I had teenagers and young children, and one of my teenage boys came home one day and said that he had some exams, and he thought that he didn't want to participate in a youth choir. And I said, yeah, that's fine. If you're too busy with other things, then you can skip that. He said, well, I just wanted to touch base with you. I said, yeah, thanks, I appreciate it. And he came back from school the next day, and one of the girls his own age had taken him to task, and it sort of said, way to build a Zion society, Jonathan.
1: Ouch. You know?
0: So she had obviously heard what I'd said over the pulpit and felt that my children weren't measuring up to what they should have been doing. It meant that you were in a bit of a fishbowl, in a sense. You had to, not that you aren't as a leader anyway, but I think it accented that, made us all look at ourselves more closely.
1: You mentioned earlier that it was predominantly LDS in the community, but lots of other good folks of other religious persuasions, or perhaps of none. And I'm wondering, as they heard about this, how did those relationships, interfaith relationships, how were they affected by this vision among the religious majority?
0: I can't remember anybody ever specifically coming and talking to me about the Zion concept, but I know that that we built good relationships with many of the other faith groups in town. The local Roman Catholic priest, Father O'Reilly, was from New York originally. And so we had this New York guy from the Bronx as a parish priest in a small LDS community in southern Alberta. It was a bit of a thing for him, but he'd been doing this for a long time. I think it was his 40th anniversary of his ordination to the priesthood. And he was having a party. A party was being thrown for him. And so at the time, there were seven bishops, each of the wards in our community, which are kind of like parishes, are headed by a bishop. So there were seven bishops in our stake, in our diocese. And we got him a case that he could take the host and the sacramental wine and the other things around when he visited other communities, because he was a bit of a traveling priest in rural Alberta. Anyway, we got him a case where he could take this stuff around, a new leather case. And we had it inscribed on the front, to the only priest who has seven bishops in his parish. he thought that was hilarious. He was very proud of showing that around and announcing to people that he was a priest who had seven bishops living in his parish. We had other interfaith projects and things that we did, but that's the flavor of the sort of things that happened, where we tried to build it together as a community, not just within our particular faith group.
1: You went on, besides medical services, to become the chief medical director for addictions and mental health services in the Chinook Health Region for 15 years. If you are a figure of influence, as you have been, both as a religious leader, also as a doctor and helping people with their daily needs, and then also on sort of a higher level in the medical echelon, what do you do have a personal relationship with God, but also to include so many other people. I mean, most of us, we worry about ourselves, our kids. We maybe volunteer on a committee in our town, something like that. But is there some different responsibility when you are overseeing so and being a support to so many other people?
0: I'm a Christian. I believe in Jesus Christ. I believe that all of us are God's children. And I try to approach everybody that way, no matter what their religious activity might be or whether they've got a religion or not. That's the way I've come at it. I don't wear my religion on my sleeve in the sense that that I make the point of telling anybody who I am. They often find out. In a small community, everybody knows. But in the broader administrative things that I did, I think people only found out gradually what particular religion I belong to, and it never got in the way. It was always a plus. I never found it to be an encumbrance or anything like that. People were very respectful, and as I tried to be of them, never pretended to have all the answers, and have been open to hear what they had to say about different things.
1: With a vision for a community and supporting each other, so as you said, there are no poor among them, that you, as much as possible, eliminate poverty and economic disparity. What role can a civic engagement play in that as far as the town and the community and legislation? Is that best left to the religious community?
0: Well, that's been the question over the years, hasn't it? Democratic societies have to do what they can do to eliminate disparities amongst people on the issues of race, of gender, of socioeconomic differences. The government needs to be even-handed about religions, that there should be a separation between church and state, that you don't mix the two. But on the other hand, I think that there's the greatest opportunity is really for what we can do as individuals for people. And I think it happens on an individual basis. That doesn't mean that we don't live in complex societies where governments need to do things for their population and do things for people. It's interesting that a prophet in the Book of Mormon, which is an LDS scripture, named Alma, he had two hats if he wore. At one time, he was the head of the government, and he was also the head of the church. And they had a sort of a theocratic setup. Trouble came into their community, into their society, and he decided to give up one role in order to take on the other. So he gave up the power of government. He gave up the reins of government, where he had coercive power, even up to capital punishment. He let go of all that coercive power and just became the head of the religion. And his phrase was that he was going to bear down on people in pure testimony. And I think that's where the real change happens. I think we can ameliorate society through political means, but I think the real thing happens on an individual level where people act as real Christians, where they or where they act out of the best parts of themselves if they're not Christian. And they do things one-on-one. As we were saying before, I think that's where Zion is built. It starts in the interior of each person and then has to spread out to a society and a community beyond that.
1: What is the role that you see, either for Christians in general or from your denomination, how does the church organization go about caring for people as a community?
0: Things that we do on an individual basis, of course, are up to each person. One of the things we try to do with people is to get them to have the influence of the Holy Spirit in their lives. And I believe that Spirit will push us to do things that we need to do for others. And if we're open to hear that voice and to act, then I think that's the first level on which we do it. Then I think you have a family. You have to have a family that's willing to do things and to help each other. I was talking to one of our church leaders a few years ago. We were talking about whether or not, how we could tell if we were successful parents. And he said, I'll tell you what the answer is. I said, good. This was President Henry B. Eyring, actually. And he said, you'll know that you're a successful parent if you see your children reaching out to each other across the world, unbidden, to help each other. He said, when you see that happening, then you'll know you're a successful parent. And I'm pleased to say that I've seen that in my children. So then I think it has to happen in, as though we're helping each other as a family. Then you get out to the broader community. In our particular church, we have a a welfare program that helps members and non-members who need help in the community. It's financed by fast offerings. Our congregations fast by skipping two meals once a month and donate the proceeds of that or more to the bishops, who are then enabled to use that locally and also church-wide in projects where humanitarian work is done on a worldwide basis as well as on a local basis. So there are things that are done there. So those are the kind of things that happen. I think we also have to get involved in political and humanitarian and professional work in the community. So part of the work that I was doing in addictions and mental health was to try to set up a system when people had problems with addictions or when they had problems with mental illness or doing things to maintain their mental health, that there was a system there, a safety net that would catch people that couldn't do it by themselves or who didn't have family support or who might not have had a church or a local community support. So you set up levels of nets that you hopefully catch anyone. You don't try to rely on just one part of it. Part of it has to be built with government and tax dollars, and part of it has to be built by individual initiative and building an openness and an attentiveness, an inner attentiveness to the needs of others that are around us.
1: You mentioned at the beginning of that comment about the importance individually to follow the Holy Ghost or the Spirit of God directing. I'm wondering, do you have an example of a time in your life when you felt directed in a certain way?
0: One is tempted to pull out a spectacular example, but most of them are mundane. Mm-hmm. Most are everyday life where you feel guided to do certain things. You feel warned to not do something or to do something. I guess one of them is a very simple thing. There was a young person who was a patient of mine in the medical clinic here in Raymond, and she was going to a university in the central part of Alberta at Edmonton, the University of Alberta. She mentioned some of the stress that she was going through in her life right now and that she missed out on. She was not having sufficient funds to do it, and she wasn't sure she could get student loans to cover it. I mentioned it, not her personal story, but just mentioned the situation to my wife later, and we talked about that and decided that we should maybe reach out and try to help her. So we helped her with her school expenses for a couple of years while she got her feet underneath her and got a degree. And that was something that I just felt pushed to bring up to my wife. It's not something that I normally would have done. My wife never knew who the person was. Mm. And she didn't know where the money came from. You try to not let the left hand know what the right hand's doing sometimes. Those are some of the sweetest experiences in a way. And just to see how her life turned out, it was a remarkable kind of a thing. That's maybe a clinic example. For a church example, shortly after I became a stake president, this ecclesiastical leader that you mentioned in the community, there was a training session that was held in Salt Lake City that all the stake presidents in Central North America were invited to. So about 200 or 300 of us showed up in Salt Lake at a meeting, and Elder Oaks at the time was going to talk to us about some changes in the handbook, the basic manual for how to operate the church administratively. So I was very keen, and I sat on the front row with a notebook and a notepad. And while he was talking, a thought came into my head very insistently that said, there's a young woman back in your community. You need to call her in when you get back and give her a blessing. And in the blessing, you should say this phrase to her. That's rather specific. Yeah. I literally elbowed that aside. I brushed it aside. I said, come on, I'm sitting here trying to listen to Elder Oaks. Surely this is more important. I need to pay attention to what he's saying. Why are you interrupting me in the midst of this? And then the thing came back, the sensation, not an audible voice, but certainly an insistent feeling in my head that said, no, you need to do this. You need to call her in and tell her this. So I'm slow, but I'm not stupid. So I wrote it down on my legal pad and said to the Spirit, I will do that when I get back. Now let me get back to Elder Oaks. I got back to what he was saying. When I got back, I did have her come in. She was reluctant to come in. I asked her if she would like a blessing, and she said no. She didn't particularly want a blessing. She said, I know what you're going to say to me in the blessing. I'm not very active in the church right now. I'm doing some things that I really shouldn't be doing, and I don't want to discuss them with you, and I don't want a blessing. I said, well, okay. But I said, let me tell you my perspective. I said, give me a break here. I'm a new stake president. I went down to this meeting. This is what happened to me. I was told to tell you something, and I'm supposed to give you a blessing. So can I please give you a blessing? And she said, all right, give me the blessing. It was an unusual blessing, offering, and acceptance. So I gave her the blessing, and she cried as I gave her the blessing, as I said these words. I felt that I just overstepped it. I'd coerced her. I felt bad about it, that I'd put her in a bad position, and I apologized. I said, I'm sorry. I shouldn't have pushed it this far. I've gone across a boundary here that I shouldn't have done. And she said, no, it's not that. She said, it's what you said. And then she said this phrase that was part of the blessing. It wasn't the whole blessing, but it was a part of it. And she said, I'd been promised that in a previous blessing, but I had thought that because of what I'd done, that was no longer open to me in my life. And I said, no, it's... And I told her again how I'd gotten the inspiration to say that to her. It didn't cause an immediate change in her life. It wasn't a magic thing that you'd write up in the church magazine. But she got away from the small town that we lived in. She got some new friends. She got married. She came back into activity in her faith. And her life turned out much different than the way that it was headed right then. And she came back later and said that the blessing and what I had said and the fact that she felt that she had another chance had been a turning point in her life. I think there's myriads of examples of things like that that happen to people. Many of them we don't even know about. The unusual part of that was that she came back and told me the influence that what I had said had had on her and on her life. So those are the kinds of things that build that society. But it's one-on-one. It doesn't happen in a great mass. It happens as people interact with other people in faith and in hope. I think most of us, almost all of us, are going to be all right.
1: Well, those are beautiful stories and lovely outcomes that you decided to follow, even though it's not easy always to follow that little nudge or direction.
0: No, I've ignored it many times and found out that I shouldn't have. Part of the commitment that you try to make as you try to build this sort of Zion concept in yourself is that when you feel those nudges, that you will follow them and that you do it promptly. The more you do that, the more you're trusted with. When you can become dependable in your dependence on that voice, then you are entrusted with more. And it comes more often and more clearly as you follow them.
1: Thanks again to Dr. Terrence Smith and Raymond Alberta, who's helped us think about what a strong, united community should be like and how we get there. This episode was produced by Austin Ball and edited by Heather Bigley and Daniel Phillips. In Good Faith is committed to the idea that we all benefit from hearing people of widely varying backgrounds share their personal experience with faith and belief. 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In Good Faith is a production of BYU Radio. I'm Stephen Cap Perry. I hope you'll join me again soon, right here, In Good Faith.

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8: BBC News with Moira Alderson. Australia's Prime Minister Anthony Albanese has accused OpenAI of an unacceptable delay in informing the country about an AI agent hacking a government medical website. Mr. Albanese said he'd addressed the issue with the head of the US firm while in New York.
9: I spoke with the CEO of OpenAI, Sam Altman, to express Australia's extreme concern about this incident. And I also expressed my disappointment that it took the company way too long to inform the government what had occurred and the nature of the way that that notification occurred as well was unacceptable.
8: The hack, which took place in June, accessed publicly unavailable data. Instead of using government channels, OpenAI appears to have sent an email to a public inbox, which took days to be referred upwards. In response, the company said it had only become aware of the hack in August. The Chinese President Xi Jinping has called for his country and the United States to be partners rather than rivals in remarks published by state media just hours after arriving in Washington for a landmark state visit. Mr. Xi said the two countries' interests were deeply intertwined and they should enjoy cooperation as well as competition within bounds. Our North America editor Sarah Smith is in Washington.
10: A truce in the trade war between the US and China has been extended by a couple of months. Significant issues still need to be resolved to extend it further. China's ongoing technical military assistance to Iran will be a bone of contention, as well as its purchases of Russian oil that helped to finance the war in Ukraine. The topic likely to dominate is AI, as both countries race for dominance in the sector. Despite recent warnings about the potential dangers, the two leaders are unlikely to agree new rules or safeguards to slow the development of the technology. They may, however, agree a mechanism by which they can warn each other directly about the technology getting out of control.
8: Sarah Smith reporting. Pakistan has carried out airstrikes on multiple sites in Afghanistan that it says were used by the Taliban to launch border drone attacks. A statement said 10 locations were targeted. A spokesman for the governor of the southeastern Afghan province hit by the Pakistani airstrikes said there had been no casualties. With more from Islamabad, here's Caroline Davis.
11: Pakistan's information minister said that on Wednesday, Afghan territory was used to launch a drone attack into Pakistan. The attack was stopped by the country's air defences, he added, but that in response, Pakistan launched what he called precision aerial and drone strikes on the launch sites. He called on the Afghan Taliban government to take action against what he called terrorist entities operating from the Afghan soil. The Afghan Taliban government has repeatedly denied harbouring these groups. And yesterday, the spokesperson denied that the Afghan Taliban forces had carried out any attack.
8: BBC News.
12: 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Stories bring us together, and we hope the stories on the show will spark memories and thoughts that you can share with the people you love. I'm your host, Sam Payne, and on today's Appleseed, we got a couple of stories about continuing to move forward as best you can, even when bad things happen, even though the odds are stacked against you, even when you might be afraid. And the first of these stories is a fun, spooky tale from the Dominican Republic, told for you by the terrific storyteller Carolina Quiroga. It's called Pedrito and the Laughing Skull. And in this story, the simple hero, young Pedrito, has to face a terror that has gotten the better of other folks. Pedrito doesn't have much going for him, except that when things get tough, he just keeps on going, even though he's scared. Here's Carolina with Pedrito and the Laughing Skull, recorded live in the Appleseed Studio.
13: I thought I would share with you a story. It comes from La República Dominicana, the Dominican Republic. And the one thing that you need to know about this island in the Caribbean is that its capital is Santo Domingo. What's its capital?
14: Santo Domingo.
13: Perfect. You guys are ready? This is the story of Pedrito and the Laughing Skull. A long time ago, the streets of Santo Domingo were at peace until something very unusual happened right there where the Santo Domingo convent and the church meet. On the highest part of a 7 feet tall wall, there was an empty niche, an empty hole in the wall about the size of a basketball. Now, the niche had not always been empty. Inside of it, skull had rested. Some said that it belonged to a man that changed love for a bad plan. Now, during the day, the sun ray lights touched the skull, making it look like a ghostly headstone. And at night, a lantern hanging above the niche lit up the skull every day at 6. Below the skull, there was an inscription that sounded more like a superstition. Traveler passing by, fix your eyes on me. What you are, I was once. What I am, you will be. Well, nothing happened for a long time. Neither the skull nor the inscription called any attention. Not even a fright was mentioned. Until one night, a man who excelled in stealing got a fright that changed his feelings. As the thief walks under the niche, he heard an unsettling squeaking pitch. The man stopped and slowly looked back. A laughing skull smiled back. Then the skull began to nod up and down, as if saying, I'll see you around. Oh, a cold chill went down the man's spine. He knew he was out of line. He tried to walk away, but curiosity made him stop and look back again. This time the skull was nodding side to side, left to right, as if saying, that bag, it's mine. Well, the thief dropped the bag of coins he had stolen that same day, and later he promised to embrace better ways. Oh, yes, my friends. After that, rumors spread all across town about a frightening skull that was laughing at them all. Those with remorse or guilt found a different course. Not even the innocent dared to approach it, afraid their wives will scold them. Oh, yes, many thought the skull could see through their souls, sometimes nodding up and down, as if saying, I'll see you around. Other times nodding side to side, left to right, as if saying, no one can hide. Oh, yes, brave and imprudent fellows dared to test the odds, later saying that the skull had chattered and squeaked, oh, dear. In some, those who came close ran astray like most. Now there was Pedrito. How old are you?
15: 11.
13: Yeah, he was 11 years old. And although he knew about the skull, he couldn't care at all. Now, the thing is that many thought that Pedrito was a fool, and pranking him would make them look cool. So one day, a police sergeant decided to play a prank on the boy and said, Pedrito, si te atreves a enfrentar la calavera, te daré una pelota que vuela. If you dare to face this call, I will give you a bouncing ball. The mission, as the sergeant called it, stated that Pedrito had to face the skull for a minute without flinching, crying, or blinking. Well, the very next day, Pedrito got himself a ladder, and he waited until nightfall to solve that matter. Then, that night, Pedrito walked to the street where the Santo Domingo convent and the church meet, closely followed by the sergeant and another scared soldier whose last name was Remales. That means too bad. Both men placed the ladder against the wall while Pedrito began to climb up, afraid to fall. And then the sergeant, who did not want Pedrito to bail out, shouted aloud, Pedrito! Que no te dé miedo, si no le doy la pelota a Alfredo. If you're afraid, boy, I will throw the bouncing ball away. Pedrito climbed up until the last step. Ooh, Pedrito got the goosebumps. The skull was staring at him from two empty halls. Pedrito! Again, the sergeant, who thought he could cheer up the boy, shouted aloud, Pedrito! Estoy contando el minuto. I'm counting the minute, boy. Ahora, si te atreves a tocar la calavera, quizás te dé un juguete de madera. If you dare to touch the skull, I might throw a wooden toy. Be brave, boy, and you can have it all. Pedrito stretch out his arms. But the skull jumped out of his hands, and a mouse flew in the air, quite scared. In the commotion, the skull landed in the sergeant's hands, while the flying mouse dove into the soldier's pants. Oh, both men were screaming, Ayuda, ayuda, help, help! They were running around in circles. It looked like a circus. In the confusion, the sergeant fled the scene and later promised never to play a prank that could backfire on him. As the soldier who still had a mouse in his pants, well, some say that he's the one who invented tap dance. In the meantime, Pedrito went down the ladder, not really understanding what the whole fuss was about. All this time, a mouse had made the skull his house. Duh! These grown-ups, always acting like nuts. But Pedrito was sure about one thing. The next day, he was gonna have a new bouncing ball and a new toy to play. What an easy bargain he had made just by being brave. And that, my friends, it's the end.
12: Carolina Quiroga with her story, Pedrito and the Laughing Skull. Now, listening to this story, it reminds me of some of the funny, scary stories we used to love when we were kids. The supplier of scary stories in my neighborhood was a kid who lived next door. Gordon White was his name, and he was older than the rest of us neighborhood kids, and he'd tell us stories like the monkey's paw or the golden arm, classic old ghost stories that would make us jump or keep looking back behind us as we ran home to the safety of our houses. We loved to be scared by harmless ghost stories. We knew they weren't true, but that didn't keep our skin from getting all goose pimply as each story reached its spooky climax. Hearing those stories was among our favorite things. But then there were other stories, stories we believed. Stories that took place not in faraway fairy tale lands, but in our neighborhood. There was a story, for example, that in the abandoned house between my house and the creek, there lived the ghost of a little 19th century girl, someone who died in the pioneering days of our little town, a little girl who would watch you through the windows of the abandoned house. Unless you looked at her, then she'd disappear. We got all spooked out every time we walked by that house. And the trouble is, it was right on the way to school. We had to walk by that house if we wanted to get to school. And we could never say to our teachers, I didn't come to class yesterday because I was scared to walk by the abandoned house. I mean, that would never have done. So we swallowed hard every day and walked on by the house, trying to keep our eyes on it as we passed, lest we should look away and the ghost should appear. Well, my childhood friends and I still talk about that old story from time to time. Now, whether there was a ghost there or not, we learned our first lessons about keeping on going, even when you were afraid, by walking past that old house. Now, the house is long gone, but hopefully some of the courage remains. After all, while there's plenty to be afraid of in the world, you got to keep on moving through it all. And a little courage comes in handy. That's where Carolina's story took me. Where did the story take you? And who will you take along?
15: So, if you're hungry for stories, come and feed from the fruit of the tree of the apple seed.
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12: What a pleasure to be with you on this episode of The Apple Seed. Next up, another story about keeping on going even through misfortunes and difficulties, even though you may be frightened. It's a story told by Ed Stuyvesant, and it's kind of a mashup between two old stories that are a lot alike. They're both stories about kings who turn away their youngest daughters because, well, it sounds weird, but it's because when the daughters say, I love you, it's not in just the right words or the right tone that the king is looking for. And while that might never make you disown someone you love,
20: you're not like the king in these tales. The king in these stories is kind of a rash, proud, grumpy old dude. And one of the tales that Ed weaves into his stories is an old folk tale that goes by a lot of different names. Some people call it Caporushes, and some call it Moss Gown, and some call it by another title, Like Meat Loves Salt. That's a weird title, right? And it'll get explained in the story. Now, the other story that Ed works into the tale is Shakespeare's play, King Lear. The story of the king who disowns his youngest daughter, Cordelia, in a fit of anger and gives her share of the kingdom to her prideful, devious sisters, and then loses his throne himself and dies along with just about everyone else in the play. It's a sad, sad tale, that Shakespeare play, but Ed weaves it into this old folk story using characters from Shakespeare's play to populate the old folk tale. Ed Stuyvesant has a deep knowledge of both the Shakespeare stuff and the folktale stuff, and we think it makes this story a real delight to listen to. And what's more, it's got the folktale ending and not the Shakespeare ending, which means it's not quite as bleak as it might be. Ed calls this tale Rush Cape, and it was recorded live in the Appleseed studio. Here's Ed.
21: Once there was a widowed king who had three daughters. As he was getting on in years, he decided that it would be best to step down from the throne and leave the affairs and cares of state in younger and more capable hands. And so it was. After supper one night, he called his three daughters into the throne room. There on a table was a map of the entire kingdom, with lines denoting three different sections. One parcel of the country would be the most valuable, for it had the castle and the best arable lands. That portion would go to the daughter who answered a question most to his liking. So he said, "Daughters, I have decided to step down from the throne. You can see this map, the divisions of the kingdom into three, one for each of you. The one with the castle will go to the one who loves me the most." When Cordelia, the youngest, heard this, her heart quailed within her. He faced Goneril, his oldest daughter, and said, "Goneril, my eldest, how much do you love me?"
22: "Oh, father, I love you more than all the gold and jewels in your treasury."
21: "Very well spoken. I know how much you love those jewels in the treasury." "And you, Regan, how much do you love me?"
22: "Oh, father, I love you more than Goneril. I love you more than all the gold and jewels in all of the treasuries in all the kingdoms of the world."
21: "Very good, Regan. And now, Cordelia, my youngest, what do you have to say for yourself?"
23: "Nothing, father."
21: "Nothing?"
23: "Nothing."
21: "Nothing will come of nothing. Speak again."
22: "How have my sister's husband, if they say they love you all?"
21: "Well, then, you, being unmarried without a husband, love me best of all."
22: Cordelia, torn by pity for her father and anger at her sister's lies, said, "Father, I love you like bread loves salt."
21: "Like bread loves salt."
22: "Like bread loves salt."
21: "Like bread loves salt. What sort of treason is this?"
22: And then the king stepped forward, took the map of the kingdom, tore it in half, gave one half to Goneril, the other half to Regan, and said,
21: "I only have two faithful daughters. If this traitor is found within the bounds of this kingdom by midnight tonight, she shall be hung and her flesh left for ravens and wolves. Cordelia, I will never see your face again. Never, never, never, never. Come, Regan, Goneril, we have much to discuss about the peaceful transition of power." And off they went. Cordelia, without hesitation and without any preparation, left the castle and fled across the moor.

You better run, little Princess Cordelia. 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Run, little Princess Cordelia, 'cause your daddy's hound's gonna be on your trail by midnight tonight. What a question, you thought.

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And she ran towards the setting moon, towards the west. When she came to a marsh, she trudged through the marsh to confound the dogs following her scent. On the other side of the marsh, she plucked reeds and rushes and wove for herself a cape and a cap of rushes. Then she took mud and smeared it on her face to hide her beauty. And then she headed west again, just as she heard in the distance. And then the hounds.

0: She ran and she ran, and when she knew she had passed the boundaries of her father's kingdom, she ran until she came to a castle that she had never seen before. And she fell exhausted at the door of the scullery, and she slept. She was awakened by a voice.
1: Well, what have we got here? A little swamp being, drug from the swamp. Are you human, creature?
0: Born of a woman, but cast out by my father.
1: Well, he is a wise man to get rid of such a one as you. Oh, what brings you here to the castle of our queen and her son, the prince?
0: Oh, sorrow and hunger and thirst and the need for shelter.
1: Well, you won't find any of that here unless you are willing to work for it.
0: I am not afraid of work.
1: Well, what kind of work do you do? Do you sew?
0: I wove this cape and cap.
1: Very well. Do you cook?
0: I know a good recipe for a healthy soup.
1: Do you bake?
0: I know several recipes for bread.
1: Do you clean? From the looks of you, say not. We don't need a cook. We don't need a baker. We don't need a weaver. We do need someone to wash the pots and pans. Do you think you can do that?
0: I will do whatever is necessary to make my way.
1: Well, then make your way toward those crusty pots and pans. There's the scrubbing brush. Take off your cape.
0: Oh, I'd rather leave it on.
1: Oh, well, suit yourself. I suppose you have done that. Suit yourself, haven't you? You sort of suited yourself. But what is your name?
0: I have no name now.
1: Well, then we will call you after your fashion. Rush Cape. Rush Cape, you can get some straw, put it in a pile, and sleep on it in a corner of the scullery. Now, get to work.
0: And Rush Cape got to work, scrubbing the pots and pans until her hands were raw. And as time went on, she became well-loved by all the staff of the scullery because of her kind heart and her willingness to help anyone who needed the help. One day, the scullery was all abuzz with some news.
1: Oh, Rush Cape, have you heard? The queen is having balls for her son. Two balls in a row, tonight and tomorrow night. The son is of marriageable age, and so she wants to introduce him to all of the princesses from all the realms around. And she has said that we, the scullery staff, can come after all of the dinner things have been cleared. Won't that be wonderful?
0: I suppose.
1: And after everything was cleared, the cook said, well, Rush Cape, it's time to go to the ball.
0: I don't think I'll go. I'm a little tired. I'll just stay here and rest.
1: Well, suit yourself,
0: as you have done. And off they all went, except for Rush Cape. But as soon as the scullery was empty, she walked to the door, opened it, and ran down the hill to the spring. There she took off her cape and her cap. She washed her face, brushed her hair, fluffed out her princess garments, and she went to the ball.
2: Who goes there?
0: Said the guards at the gate with their halberds. But when they saw the beautiful princess's face, they pulled their halberds back, and she passed between. She went into the room, and there everyone turned and looked and saw her. The prince came down from his throne, walked over to Rush Cape, took her hand. May I have this dance? Yes, said Rush Cape. And they danced, and they danced, and they danced, and they danced, and they danced, and they danced through the night, and they danced, and they danced. It was love at first sight, and they danced, and at sharp midnight, she disappeared. No one knew where she went.
1: Oh, Rush Cape, you should have come last night. It was wonderful. A princess from an unknown realm has come, and I think the prince is in love with her. But she disappeared at midnight. And there is another ball tonight, and perhaps she will come back. I hope so. I know the prince hopes so. Will you come?
0: Oh, I don't think so. I'm a little bit tired. But after they had left the scullery, she went down to the spring, washed her face, brushed her hair, fluffed out her garments, and went. The guards were ready to see her come, and there was the prince standing in the doorway with something in his hand. He took her hand and slipped a ring on her finger, and they danced, and they danced, and they danced through the night, and they danced and they danced and they danced and they danced and they danced and they danced until deep midnight, and then she disappeared. Oh, Rosh Cape, you should have seen the face of the prince when she disappeared this time. He has sent out ambassadors and heralds to find out where she went, and if she is not found, I don't know what the prince will do. He is in love. And she wasn't found, and the prince began to grow ill. Day by day, he grew paler and paler. Physicians were called, but no one could find a cause for the disease, so there was no cure. And so it was that one day the cook said,
1: Rosh Cape, when I first met you, didn't you say something about knowing a recipe for a healthy soup? Now might be the time.
0: I'll do what I can, said Rosh Cape, and she made her healthy soup. And when the bowl was full and hot and ready to be delivered by a maid to the prince's sick room, she took something from within her cape, a special ingredient, and plopped it in the soup. The soup was taken to the sick room, and the queen fed the soup to the prince, spoonful by spoonful by spoonful. With every spoonful, color came back to his cheeks. And when, with the final spoonful, the ring was discovered, he sat up in bed.
2: Mother, oh, it is my ring. Whoever cooked the soup will know where my love is. Summon them.
0: And so Rosh Cape was summoned, and when she appeared in the doorway, the prince recognized her, even in her cape of rushes and dirty face. He leaped from his bed, and they danced, and they danced, and they danced round the bed, and they danced, and they danced, and the prince to her said, "Will you marry me?" And she said, "Yes." The wedding was magnificent. There was dancing, but she didn't leave after at midnight. And the prince lived happily ever after, but not Rosh Cape, for there was a weight on her shoulders, which no one really understood. But every day she would go to the tops of the parapets of the castle and look toward the rising sun, the direction from whence she had come. One day, her vigil was rewarded when there, on the path, casting a long shadow, was a frail old man with brambles in his hair and beard, muttering something to himself. And as he got closer, Rosh Cape heard him say, "Never, never, never." She sent two manservants out to bring the stranger in that he might bathe and be clothed so he would be ready for dinner that night. And then Rosh Cape went to the scullery and spoke to the baker, handed him a recipe.
3: "But, Your Majesty, I don't think this is going to work at all. Without that ingredient, I don't even think this bread will rise. I don't think so."
0: "Well, do the best you can."
3: "All right, Your Majesty, I will do the best you can."
0: And the bread was made and delivered to the table for dinner. The stranger was brought in, mumbling to himself, not recognizing anything around him. Seated next to Rosh Cape, the princess sat down, and he began to eat. He ate heartily. It looked as if he had not really eaten in some time.

0: One I banished, and two have banished me, and now I have nothing. Nothing will come of nothing. Cordelia, is it you?
1: It is I.
0: Oh, Cordelia, can you ever forgive me?
1: Yes, father, of course. Can you forgive yourself?
0: And the two of them embraced, and they cried, and they cried, and they cried. And then the stories began of her banishment and adventures in the scullery and the ballroom, and his adventures being banished by his daughters. And then the laughter began. They laughed, and they laughed, and they laughed.

0: That was Ed Stuyvesant with Rush Cape. Have you ever made a rash decision that put distance between you and someone you loved? Have you ever been wronged or rejected and later made peace with the person who had wronged you? What things did you do to heal the rift? Have you ever been scared but had to keep on going anyway? I bet there are stories there. We want to thank Carolina Quiroga and Ed Stuyvesant for bringing their tales to this episode. You've listened to their stories. Now it's time to share some of your own.
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3: 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These are stories about real people with real needs who experience real miracles. Here's Jason Wright, host of Christmas Jars, with a story about the Rebecca and Chris Goodwin family and how their lives were touched by thoughtful giving.

0: to know McKenna was to love her. And even if you didn't know her, she loved you anyway.
1: Hi, friends. It's Jason Wright. In 2005, I wrote a little novel called Christmas Jars. The book was about a very simple tradition of a family taking a glass jar, filling it with spare change all year long, and then giving that jar away anonymously to someone in need. Over the years, I have heard thousands of stories of people around the world who have given and received Christmas jars in real life. These are stories of real everyday people with real needs who experience real miracles. I could not be more excited, honored even, to have Chris and Rebecca Goodwin joining me today. Chris, how are you?
0: Good, Jason. Good to be with you.
1: You too. And you, Rebecca, how are you today?
2: I'm awesome. Thanks for having us.
1: So our audience is soon going to learn that this is a pretty big and complex story, one that actually involves our lives sort of intersecting many times. But before we get to that, I think our audience will love getting to know you.
2: We have been married for 30 years. We have 7 kids, and the kids are all good friends with each other.
0: It's never a dull moment in our house. It's always...
2: Even if we want it to be.
0: It's always loud. Ask our neighbors. We have a good time wherever we're at.
2: Yeah, we even have fun in line at Disneyland. Who has fun in line at Disneyland?
1: So much of this story revolves around your daughter, McKenna. Can you tell me a little bit about her?
2: Oh my gosh. McKenna was... It was like second nature to her to serve people. She just loved people with her whole heart.
0: Everybody's like, oh, you guys did so great with her. And I was like, I just tried not to break her. She kind of came that way.
1: McKenna had such a gift for lighting up a room. As soon as she came in, you knew she was there. And maybe that's the next place to go, is on why we even know each other.
0: It kind of started before we even knew Jason Wright and kind of knew the Christmas jars and the story behind it. Our kids, we had 3 kids when they were in high school. Each of them were in student council, and each of them played an important role in the school's efforts in raising money for those that were in need through the Christmas jars through their school. They would do activities and things, and they'd stuff the jars and different things like that, where we would go and participate and help raise money so they could give it around to families in need during the Christmas time.
1: Yeah, little did I know that I had been in that school a number of times, and your children were in the room, in the auditorium, and had no idea, of course, who they were. Fast forward then, one day, I am meeting this new young lady who's in my living room, who's been assigned to our part of the world to do some church service. And there she is, telling me a little bit about where she's from and her family and her background. And I share a little bit about myself. And Christmas jars comes up, and her eyes get so wide, and she smiles from one end of the house to the other and says, oh my goodness, I know Christmas jars. And that was the beginning of a friendship, not just with me, but with my entire family, that really grew over the weeks and months. And to this day, we still consider her, to be quite candid, as a little adopted member of our crazy family.
0: Yeah, and we appreciate you taking care of her while she was there.
2: She was going through a really hard time, and she wouldn't tell us much. One day that was particularly hard, she went to the church, I believe, and there was a gift there for her. There was some flowers and a Christmas jar from Jason's family, and she was so touched by that gift. And she was like, it's not about the money. She was like, the money's cool, but like, it just meant so much to be seen in that way. It turned things around for her at that point. It really did.
1: So let's fast forward. She's home now. She's settling back into life and working and going to school. And you're so happy to have her home. Talk to us a little bit about that time of life.
2: I just had an experience one day. My sister had come to visit us for Christmas, and on her way, she hit a deer, and it did a lot of damage to her car. And so when she got back into town, some neighbors or something saw that her car had been damaged, and they left a Christmas jar for her on her porch. And it was the exact amount plus 1 cent of her deductible. And they didn't know what her deductible was. So like it was this crazy coincidence that it was just the exact amount that they needed for their car to get fixed. She told me about it and I was like, oh my gosh, I have to tell Jason, you know? So I texted Jason and I was like, Jason, guess what? My sister had this really cool Christmas jar experience. And it was like crickets. I didn't hear back from him for a month.
0: He must be busy or something. I don't know.
2: So it was a month later, I got a text from Jason. Wow, that's a really cool story. And I was like, how did you even find that text? Like that was, it's been a month. And so I texted McKenna, but I always dictate to my phone. So I picked up my phone and I just said, hey, Jason just texted me. Guess what? Like, isn't that so crazy? You know, about the Christmas jars and whatever. And it just came out like gibberish. And I didn't realize that because I said it and then I sent it without looking. I was in the middle of doing laundry. And yeah. So
0: she gets this text and she's like, I have no idea what this says.
2: Yeah. So she was confused and she called me to find out what was actually happening. And we FaceTimed and I think she was doing laundry too. And we ended up just sitting there talking for about an hour, just chatting. And we had a beautiful conversation and she was telling me her hopes and dreams and all the things that she wanted to do with her life. And it was just such a beautiful conversation. And that was the last conversation that I ever had with her. That came about so miraculously, and I was so grateful looking back at how God had lined up all of those things for us to have that last conversation. The next morning, we had a knock on our door, and there were two policemen standing there. They asked if we were McKenna's parents, and we said yes. And they said, we're so sorry to tell you this, but your daughter's been in a terrible accident, and she's not expected to make it.
0: It was a snowy day in February, and just bad weather, bad road conditions, and she had hit a patch of ice and snow and just lost control.
2: And was hit by a semi-truck. So we drove to the hospital with a lot of help from God because we were so frazzled. I don't even know how we made it, to be honest.
0: We made our way down there through all the traffic and all the stops and everything, not knowing, you know.
2: Hoping and praying that she would still be alive when we got there. And they had taken her into surgery when we got there, and they were trying to alleviate the pressure in her brain, and they said we won't know for a couple of hours if she's gonna make, if she's fighting to stay or not. They tested her a couple of hours later and her brain was shutting down, and we just had all the family and friends come in and say their goodbyes. And about 10 o'clock that night, her brain shut down. And we left the hospital with our family without her. And our lives were forever changed.

0: We didn't even know how much she had been serving people until her viewing, and people came through, and story after story, they were like, she sat with me at church when I didn't know anybody. She invited me to a movie night when I first moved in and helped me to make friends, writing little love notes to people and just letting them know how special they were. Just so many things. Yeah.
1: She was always doing that. In fact, we found a couple letters that I guess she'd written and never delivered. So it was kind of fun to read them. And
0: just to see where her heart was, you know?
1: Yeah. To know McKenna was to love her. And even if you didn't know her, she loved you anyway. Well, we're still a mess, as you can see.
0: Yeah, it's hard, especially around the holidays. We find ways to bring her into our holidays and our things so we're still, you know, sharing in that memory of her.
1: Yeah, I mean, we still try to include her in everything that we do. We even replaced the top of our Christmas tree with an angel that kind of reminds us of McKenna. Mm-hmm. The first year after McKenna passed away, there was a knock on the door, and I think we went there, and there was a Christmas jar for our family.
0: And so that was really special, because we never thought we'd be on the receiving end of that.
1: We were always on the helping end.
2: The money in the jar on your porch is helpful, sure, but it's not about the money, right?
1: Yeah, it's definitely more than what's in it. It's the caring behind it. You know, it was just a mason jar for Kenna, but we still have it on our dresser.
0: It was our first Christmas without her, and I just think people go back to their lives and move on with things, and you don't. And so it just meant so much to us to have someone just show up. Just recognizing that they knew it was hard, that we were having a hard time.
2: So I understand that instead of a Christmas jar necessarily becoming a part of your family's traditions, you do something else that's pretty special.
0: Yeah, so when we got home from the hospital the night McKenna passed away, we had some friends and neighbors that had come into our home, and they left us these blankets that had each person's name on it, and it was like embroidered in there, and it said, "I will always be with you." And those were so special to us. We walked around wrapped in those blankets for days. They were soft, cuddly blankets. And it was just that message on there. For some reason, it just felt like it was like getting a hug from McKenna. And they were so special to us that we decided that we wanted to, as a family, give those blankets to other people who lost loved ones. In fact, one of our friends, someone that we know, lost a son just, I think, 2 or 3 months after McKenna in a car accident. And our family went over and visited with their family and just hugged them and cried and talked with them and gave them the blankets. And it's just been our way of finding a way to love people who are going through what we have gone through, because we know how that feels. And it's been really powerful.
2: I love that you have said this is going to be our way, and it honors your sweet daughter.
0: There's something just so special about those blankets. I don't know why. They just feel like you're getting a hug from your angel.
2: Chris and Rebecca, thank you so much for being with us. More importantly, thank you for sharing yourselves and McKenna with the world today.
0: We're grateful that you let us come and share.
2: Well, Merry Christmas to you both.
1: Merry Christmas to you.
0: Merry Christmas.
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That was Jason Wright with the Christmas Jars episode, A Hug from an Angel. We're so glad to have you with us for an hour of storytelling. We're going to finish up today with the story behind the Christmas carol, Good King Wenceslas, performed here by the folks at Prairie Folk.

0: In Bohemia, there was born a boy in the year 907 named Wenceslaus, and he had a twin brother, minutes younger than he was, named Boleslaus. Now, Wenceslaus and Boleslaus were the son of the Duke Borovoy of Bohemia. And when the Duke was killed in battle, at the age of 15, both boys were thrust into the limelight, and Wenceslaus was given the position and title of Duke since he was minutes older than his brother. Well, Boleslaus and his mother didn't like this and arranged to have Wenceslaus killed. The plot was uncovered, and Wenceslaus banished them from the kingdom rather than having them executed, which was the custom. Well, the legend of good King Wenceslaus, this merciful young boy, began to spread throughout the kingdom, and he did become a good king and was merciful and helped spread Christianity through that part of the world. Later on, Boleslaus and his mother came back and attempted an assassination one more time, and this time they were successful. And as Wenceslaus lay dying on the steps of the cathedral with a knife in his ribs, he looked up at his brother Boleslaus and said, "Brother, may God forgive you." And Boleslaus's heart was changed from that moment on, and he was the one who helped perpetuate the legend of good King Wenceslaus, the man who had him killed, his brother.
1: Now, you might be wondering, what does this medieval story about a king and a martyr and a saint have to do with a prairie Christmas? Well, as I said earlier, many of the stories and traditions from all over the world came here to the American Midwest, including this song. And this song was very popular in the early history of our nation because, even though it's a story about a king, it embodies the highest ideals of democracy. That the haves have a responsibility to the have-nots. Those with wealth and power have a duty to care for those without. The last line of the song, I think, says it best. Ye who now will bless the poor shall yourselves find blessings.

That was the story and song of Good King Wenceslas, performed by Prairie Folklore Theater. We hope you've enjoyed listening with us for an hour of storytelling today. 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I'm your host, Sam Payne. Thanks for joining us for an hour of storytelling.

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6: BBC News with Moira Alderson. Australia's Prime Minister Anthony Albanese has accused OpenAI of an unacceptable delay in informing the country about its AI agent hacking a government medical website. The hack occurred 3 months ago, but Canberra was only informed recently by an email to a public inbox. OpenAI said it needed time to investigate. From Australia, Katie Watson reports.
7: This is thought to be among the first publicly reported AI-led hacks of a government website globally. According to Anthony Albanese, the OpenAI agent accessed non-sensitive information on Medicare, which is Australia's universal healthcare scheme. While the incident happened in June, OpenAI says it became aware of it last month and then informed Australia on the 10th of September. Mr. Albanese said he'd had a frank discussion with OpenAI's CEO, Sam Altman, telling him he was disappointed it took so long to tell the Australian government what had happened.
6: A US federal judge has temporarily blocked President Trump's move to ban CNN, MS Now and Politico from the White House and has ordered his administration to restore their access. The restraining order against the ban will last 14 days. With more, here's Ione Wells.
8: Donald Trump stripped these three media organizations of their White House passes last Friday after accusing them of publishing verifiable falsehoods without providing examples. The outlets said it was because the president did not like their reporting and that the ban violated the U.S. Constitution's protections for a free press and free speech and due process protections. A lawyer for the government urged the judge not to restore the reporters' passes until after a visit by China's President Xi Jinping, citing national security concerns. Press freedom organizations called this a pretense to cover for the president lashing out at coverage he didn't like. Since the ban, no major US television network has captured Donald Trump's public events in solidarity, including live images of him greeting the Chinese president.
6: The Chinese president Xi Jinping has called for his country and the United States to be partners rather than rivals in remarks published by state media just hours after arriving in Washington for that state visit. Mr. Xi said the two countries' interests were deeply intertwined. A bilateral trade truce has been extended until January. From China, here's Stephen McDonnell.
9: There's no way Xi Jinping could leave the US without the tariff peace continuing. Both leaders will speak about the progress that they're making and the warm friendship between their countries. But there are these huge differences. For example, Donald Trump doesn't agree with Xi Jinping on the extent to which AI should be regulated. There's a disagreement over the supply of US semiconductors to China and Chinese rare earths to the US. And of course, don't forget, they're both competing for global dominance.
6: World News from the BBC.
10: You can have all the faith in the world and the greatest relationship with God and not experience healing in this life. But you can experience wholeness. I don't feel like my life isn't whole.

0: Welcome to The Lisa Show, where we take a good look at life. Hey, it's Lisa. It's easy to hear the word chronic illness and think it's just a vague term that means you don't have a diagnosis. That is, until you or someone you love is actually living with chronic illness, and then it means something completely different. I will never forget the feeling that grew and grew as my husband's diagnosis of ALS unfolded. It was a feeling not just of overwhelm, but a little desperation and confusion too. So many chronic illnesses don't have a straight line for development. There's no typical rate of progression or easy list of symptoms or cures. And the more you uncover about your own illness, the more isolating it feels. Just learning about it and how to manage it and where to get help and advice and relief is more than a full-time job. It's a lot. And it takes brave souls to navigate chronic illness. As a woman who's fought lupus for over 30 years, Gaina Lynn Condi has some great heartfelt advice for both those who are watching the chronic health battles play out in the people around them and advice for the individuals with the illness. But first, let me introduce you to Gaina Lynn and have her tell you a little of her story. Thank you for being here.
1: Thank you.
0: I would love to have a conversation about chronic illness. I'd love to start by just describing what living with chronic illness is like from your perspective.
1: 32 years ago, I was diagnosed. I had been married 2 years. And let's go back, travel in time, to the 90s.
0: Yeah.
1: Okay, my hair was still big.
0: Great.
1: I was perming it. Okay, awesome. I had a really big wedding bouquet. It was bigger than my body, you know, back in the day, and big sleeves on the wedding dress. But Rob and I got married. We planned out our life, which is super cute. It was cute. It was a cute outline.
0: It was really cute. I'm sure it was adorable.
1: It had a picket fence and a dog.
0: Of course it did. Doy.
1: I mean, isn't that everybody's plan? And so we'd planned out our life and we had no health insurance and we were poor college students and we were putting ourselves through college. Both of us were getting our degrees, our bachelor's. And so community college, cute, and then enrolled in ASU West campus, Sun Devils. And I was managing a YMCA after school program. And I tell the story that I was driving to like a weekend training for that. And I had these like three random symptoms. I got like a sunburn in the car driving, my feet swelled up, and I had sores in my mouth.
0: Hmm.
1: And fast forward, after only one or two health appointments with my regular family doc, they ran some blood work and the diagnosis came back pretty fast. I was told I had 10 years to live. Did you not know that?
0: No,
1: I didn't. And that we would never have kids. There was just this convergence of like, wait, I only have 10 years to live. Wait, we're not going to have kids. That was not on the little outline.
0: Life didn't go the way Gaina Lynn had planned in so many ways. She didn't plan on getting a life-altering illness. She didn't expect to have to deal with it her whole life. But she also didn't expect to beat the odds and do an interview about living with lupus 30 plus years after her diagnosis. Nor did she ever expect that she would be able to have two miracle children. It's a journey that's had valleys of devastation and miraculous peaks. And it's easy to look at Gaina Lynn's journey and think, well, good for her. Everything's worked out. That hasn't been my experience. But Gaina Lynn will be the first to tell you every day with chronic illness is a literal battle, particularly in the beginning.
1: I'm going to say this. If you are listening to this episode and you are newly diagnosed with anything, fill in the gap, please do not jump ahead to where I'm at now. 32 years later, those first few years were really like, I crawled across the graduation stage, you know, with this huge moon face because I was on steroids. I had a beard, so not attractive, and not a lot of hair because I was on a year low dosage every week of chemo. And my cute little first graders, I have a degree in elementary education and a minor in psychology, and they were perfect because I'm trying to do my student teaching. I would take my chemo on Friday so that I'd have the weekend a little bit. But I had a cane. I was walking with a cane. And they just didn't care. First graders just don't care. They just love you.
0: How neat.
1: They were just like, oh, Mrs. Condi's the best. And I felt like, yuck. And so in those first few days and years and even months, I would say the first 5 years, I was not in this mindset of like, oh, I can live with this.
0: Mm-hmm.
1: We were in survival in literal sense of the word. And so I was like, okay, doctors, we're not going to talk about having a baby. We're going to talk about me living enough to graduate.
0: With chronic illness, sometimes the most important agenda item is just getting through the day, and that's enough. But this can be particularly hard when people don't have a concrete diagnosis for what they're experiencing. In some ways, Gainalyn knows she is lucky for having a name and explanation for her symptoms. For so many others, this isn't the case.
1: I talk to a lot of people that are like years and years of like, what's wrong with me? What's wrong with me? And they have all these random symptoms and they don't have a diagnosis.
0: Yeah.
1: And I think the searching can be its own disease.
0: Everyone's journey is going to be different. But there are some important ideas that can apply to everyone, regardless of their diagnosis. And Gainalyn's first ideas are for anyone who is rubbing shoulders with those who are chronically ill, whether that be family, friends, neighbors, and even coworkers. Her first piece of advice is to not judge the chronically ill by their appearance.
1: I would say chronic illness is one of those stewardships that you can't always observe. Now, at that point, people are like, she doesn't look the way she used to look. She must not be doing well. But sometimes when I'm doing my worst, I look fine.
0: Yeah, that's
1: tricky. And sometimes when you're physically not looking great, you're doing great inside with your disease. So don't assume. I think you can understand this from your own life experience. The people closest to me can look at me and see.
0: Yeah. And it's important to have people who are close to you that can recognize that.
1: So I think the misconception is you can look at someone and know. Hopefully you have a few key people that know the long story.
0: Yeah.
1: I just found out this weekend, someone didn't know after 12 years of being my neighbor that this is my reality. And I guess Rob was talking about me. Because it had been a tough weekend. I had to cancel some things, right? And this sweet man texted me and he's like, I have not had any health issues most of my life. I had no idea until I talked to Rob today how much you navigate. Because on the outside, I think people see from my social media a perception. And I don't hide lupus. I'm not like...
0: No, you don't. But it isn't ever the full picture, even if you're not hiding anything.
1: Yeah. Yeah. And so...
0: It's just marketing.
1: Guess what? That was a sweet text to get. Because sometimes I'm like...
0: So say the thing.
1: Yeah, like sometimes I'm like, yeah, I'm tired, you know? I went to church 2 weeks ago after I had a two-day event that I spoke at. And I thought I was hiding it pretty well because I value being at church. That's some of the things that I do that help me mentally and spiritually, right? But I was shuffling. I hurt. I hurt to walk. I hurt to stand. I had been standing for 2 days. And everyone kept stopping me at church, like, are you okay? And I was like, oh, shoot, I'm not really hiding it. And I'm like, you know what? I'm not. I don't lie when people ask. I said, I'm really tired. And my lupus is really loud. That's how I say it. My lupus is loud today. It's never gone, but sometimes it's quiet.
0: Gainalyn's first piece of advice, don't assume a smile and nice outfit means everything's okay. Gainalyn has the nicest of smiles and the cutest of outfits on the regular, including the day she came in the studio. But as a case in point, after the interview, we were talking about the adorable shoes Gainalyn was wearing. She appreciated my love of her flats, but she pointed out that she was wearing them that day because the arthritis in her feet is so bad that any heeled shoe is simply not an option for her. And here I was thinking it was a fashion choice. Looks can be deceiving, so it's safer not to assume. Gainalyn shared a particularly poignant story about a day when she looked like a capable mom on the surface, but felt like anything but.
1: I remember so many times crying in the parking lot at the grocery store because we had gotten into the grocery store with the kids. We had gotten the groceries and we had gotten to the car. Who's going to help me unload them? I didn't have the energy.
0: Oh, that's so sad.
1: I remember a policeman saw me crying in the car one day and knocked on my window and my kids were in the backseat. I was like, it's fine. I'm just keeping them safe and myself safe right now for a minute. And it was just like, who's going to help me get them home, you know? And I share that sensitively knowing that I have my babies and people are still waiting on their babies. Mm-hmm. I share that I have a spouse. Some people are doing this single. Mm-hmm. I share that with those that are unemployed that are thinking, I just wish I had could go buy my groceries, right? I've been through all those seasons too. And so your blessings, you still be maybe waiting on, but man, if I could go again, I would do grocery delivery all day long.
0: This breaks my heart because I know how hard shopping with kids can be in the first place. Imagine a WWE match and throw in a metal cart. But to do it with serious health struggles? I can't even imagine. It reminds me of an idea shared by Henry B. Eyring. He said, "When you meet someone, treat them as if they were in serious trouble, and you will be right more than half the time." That's not just good advice for interacting with people that have chronic health issues. It's just good people advice, period. Don't assume the easy. Assume the hard. Another assumption people make is thinking that an illness looks the same for everyone.
1: The other misconception is, just because you know one person with lupus, you don't know everything. Selena Gomez has lupus. And so every once in a while, a famous person will get your disease. Yeah. And I've watched Selena Gomez on Murders in the Building, right? Mm-hmm. I love that show. And I can see what seasons. There's just certain things you just notice, like, oh, she's probably on this drug. You don't know everybody, and it manifests differently. And so ask people that you know are dealing with chronic illness, what does support look like for you?
0: Yeah.
1: I think that's the biggest thing I hope today when people listen is, especially with chronic illness, ask the questions, ask your friend or your family member, how is it showing up for you? Whatever that is, fill in the blank. And then what does support look like? And if you don't want to know, don't ask.
0: Yeah, that's
1: just
0: the
1: say,
0: other thing.
1: Just say, hey, good to see you.
0: The second piece of advice for family and friends, and this is actually two pieces of advice in one, treat every health journey as a unique one, even if you know someone with the same diagnosis, and ask how you can be a supportive part of that journey. Perhaps one of the biggest ways we can show that support is giving grace to people who are struggling with their health.
1: Don't assume if you know someone with chronic illness that they've figured out a formula so that they can always be there for you. That's the worst part. Early days, for sure. I was like, with my really good friends, I would be like, I'm saying yes, but if I bail on you, it is not because I don't love you.
0: Yeah.
1: Please know that. I tend to be the friend, if you're my friend and I don't hear from you for months, we're good. We're so good.
0: So it really to support, give them the benefit of the doubt and still be there for them.
1: Yeah. And so that's the other thing. If you have a friend that is going through chronic illness, connection may feel like, hey, I'm a one-sided friend right now. Yeah, you might be. So ask them how connection looks for them. Would they prefer a text or a phone call?
0: Yeah, I wouldn't even think about that.
1: Yeah. I don't love a good drop-in.
0: Yeah.
1: I don't, because I don't ever know. I mean, I don't have a problem not answering the door. If I'm not feeling good, I don't.
0: Which is fine.
1: And I don't have a problem letting it go to voice message. Why are we thinking we all have to be available 24/7? Because we are, kind of, right?
0: Gayna Lynn's third piece of advice, give your chronically ill friends a wide berth and generous window when it comes to response times. They want to be there for you, but sometimes they can't be there in the moment. So respect their intent and rest assured that the lag in communication has nothing to do with you. So those are three things we can all do for people struggling with chronic health issues. One, don't assume anything from appearances. Two, treat their health journey as a unique one with unique needs that you can help support. And three, don't judge their love for you by their response time. Now, Gayna Lynn also has some advice for those with chronic illness. 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We'll be right back.
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1: This body is a gift.
0: Yeah.
1: I don't take it for granted. I really don't. And I move my body to move my body. So if you see me out walking around or I'm on my elliptical, usually watching Netflix, let's just be honest about that. I move my body to move my body. My body has gone through 50 million shapes and sizes. And you know what? In my home, you're not allowed to talk about your body in a bad way.
11: Yeah.
1: We're just...
11: It's kind of gross.
1: It's gross.
11: Considering everything that you've thought for.
1: Yeah, I'm like... And also, mm-hmm. I get really triggered when people are like, oh my gosh, you look great. As if that means because I'm lower on the weight scale. Please be careful about that. I love to say to people, oh my gosh, you're glowing. That's a much better compliment than a weight specific comment. Because sometimes at my highest weight, I was struggling to stay alive. You know, I was on medicine that made that way.
11: Wow.
1: And right now I'm on medicine that makes my body look different. And my daughter, super comfortable in her own skin. And I think that is another gift of lupus, is that she knows in our home, food isn't the enemy. And we don't talk about our bodies in a way that they're our enemy. Because to me, my body is a gift. But it's this like car that needs a new paint job. I don't take self-care for granted. It's non-negotiable. And that's through seasons of unemployment. I was getting weekly massages when we didn't have money necessarily to put money in the car for gas. Because I knew if I didn't take care of me, literally, like, the oxygen analogy on the airplane was my reality as a mama. I had fought with my life to have these babies. And if I didn't take care of myself, that meant I wasn't going to be around to take care of them. I know when I look at my calendar, oh, here's a work thing, plug in a rest day. Okay? And I used to do that, plug in a rest day and what mom stuff is on the calendar, right? So I would say no to things work-wise. And last week I got to Saturday and I had a really cool event that I got invited to. And I said no and I didn't go. And I was so mad. I was so mad at my body and frustrated. And that doesn't happen a lot because I'm very intentional. I know, like, oh, on the front end and the back end of this event, I need to plan for rest. It just wasn't enough. I thought for sure my morning event that was done by 2 would give me time to rest by 7. And it didn't. And I haven't had FOMO because I've purposely not looked on Instagram what I missed. But that was a frustration. You know, It was a frustration and it was a reminder. I used to have those a lot more. Now I'm an empty nester. And so yesterday was a full rest day, Lisa, because mm-hmm. I got to be here with you today. I learned that sometimes women and men don't learn the self-care importance until a big emergency crisis.
0: Gayna Lynn takes her self-care seriously. If you are chronically ill, your priorities may not look like others' priorities, and that's okay. Trust that you know what your body needs, and that includes how you eat.
1: For a good 10 years, I changed how I ate. And I ate very anti-inflammatory, which is cool now. Yeah. 15 years ago, no one had a gluten-free menu at the restaurant. And I was the weird one in extended family gatherings that would bring my food. And I know there was judgment. I know there were people just like, what's she about on that? Now, 50 people in the extended family are eating way weirder diets than I am. No offense, but they are.
11: But you don't know what you don't know.
1: And you know what? It's significantly changed my health.
0: We all know the person who can't eat what we're serving. And sometimes we're the people who can't eat the food that's being served. Both scenarios are common and they are fine. You don't need to apologize for taking care of your body. It's your business, not theirs. So do what works for you. That also includes taking advice from people when it comes to health regimens, products, and medications.
1: Massage. Exercise, supplements, I do everything. And I'm sensitive when I post on social because every time, bless your hearts, y'all DM me to find that fancy little magnet mattress that will fix it all. Mm-hmm. And I don't want to dismiss. There are some woo-woo things that are in my toolbox. I have a lot of things in my toolbox. I haven't thrown out Western medicine, but I do a lot of things. I work on my mental health. I work on my emotional mm-hmm. health because it does play into my physical health. Yeah, it just does. Yeah. But I'm sensitive that there's a lot of energy required to chase down all the solutions.
11: Yeah, there is.
1: And
11: that can take over.
1: Yeah. Maybe it's not alternative solutions that you're inundated with.
11: Right.
1: This is very complex. So when you see someone post about their health and they're trying this special drink or they went to this specialist or they went to mm-hmm. a clinic somewhere, great. But if you are just feeling this burning, and bless their hearts, I get messages from people that feel like they're doing such good things by messaging me. Mm-hmm. I've tried a lot of things and I have 32 years of trying. Yeah. And I appreciate you, but please don't be offended if I just say, I don't feel like that's where I should go right now. Yeah. I've learned to trust myself because I have to, you know, like I have to learn to not be an enemy to my own body and angry at it and be sensitive, but also trust yourself. Because there's going to come a time where you're going to have to know that, like, you're not at war with this body. You're learning to steward over it.
0: Dana Lynn's first piece of advice for people with chronic illness: you and you alone are responsible for how you care for your body, how you feed it, and how you treat it. It's no one else's business, regardless of how good their intentions are. Most people mean well, but most people aren't living your health struggles. This isn't about pleasing and placating others. It's about caring for your body in the best way you know how. Dana Lynn has a second piece of advice for individuals with chronic illness, and it has to do with the conversations we have.
1: So people often ask why we only have two kids. Bless their hearts.
11: Bless their hearts.
1: I would write a book. Maybe I'll write a book, The Rude Things We Say to Each Other at Church Every Sunday. I don't know. So for those listening that are dealing with chronic illness and navigating it, and you find yourself feeling resentful or triggered or frustrated with someone that you're working with on a regular basis, it's time to share a little bit more. I need to be honest with you. Your tone with emails and messages around some work stuff right now doesn't feel sensitive. And that's okay because I haven't told you.
11: Yeah.
1: I haven't told you. Things aren't great right now. It looks great, right? It looks great because I'm showing up still. But the off time, the downtime is not great. And I wish what I normally do that kind of helps me regroup, it's not working right now. And it's bad. It's hard right now. And so I would just say it's my responsibility to also not make you all mind readers. But I also am so much more than lupus.
0: Being honest with others about our illnesses and struggles may help bridge the gap between us. But there will always be people who just don't get what we're going through.
1: So they don't get it. They don't get it. I've learned to not waste my energy trying to explain. And then also come up with answers that are good for in the hallway at church. When really people don't, they want the 30-second answer. You'll know the people that really truly want to understand where you're coming from in your life. And I would say maybe you're talking about a coworker that you see all the time that needs to get it. That's different.
11: That's different.
1: Yeah. So you can say, hey, maybe you're not aware. I want to fill you in. These are some of my symptoms and this is how it shows up. Like if I'm going to the bathroom 52 times, that's what's going on. It's true. Or if I'm late, this is what's going on. Okay. Yeah. But you may never feel from that boss or that coworker that it clicks, that they have empathy. One of the examples is, have you ever met those people that have never had depression?
11: Yeah.
1: I'm always like, what's that island like? I want to go visit it. I just don't know what that is. I can't unknow what I know. And so,
11: or pretend like you don't know what
1: pretend.
11: You know.
1: And bless them when it comes to the stewardship list they're navigating.
11: Yeah.
1: Maybe they've got a thing that you're just like, that's a different planet.
11: Of course.
1: Don't even understand that.
0: Some people will be able to wrap their head around struggles. Some won't. Being radically honest might help, but there will always be people who won't get it. And that's okay. We've all been on both sides of the ocean of understanding. That's why being empathetic, regardless of the situation, is so important. I'll never forget someone asking me about ALS and saying, I don't know anything about it. Can you tell me more? I was so blown away by it because usually, especially in the beginning, I was met by a lot of glances and looking away, as if most people were giving physical cues of, I don't want to talk about this or ask about it. Even just asking about the specifics and how Christopher felt that day seemed like a huge help in our journey. Regardless of what you share with others, Dana Lynn says there is a very short sentence you should get comfortable saying.
1: Say no, and no is a really beautiful full sentence. And my friends that understand the longer story, I can say no and then more. Other people, I just say, you know what? That's not going to work for my schedule.
11: But thank you.
1: But thank you.
0: The second piece of advice for those with chronic illness, be intentional about your conversations regarding your struggles. People can't read minds, so tell them what they need to know. That may require some radical honesty, but don't forget the power of the word no. Not everything requires an explanation. Dana Lynn's third piece of advice for chronic illness sufferers is to understand the difference between healing and wholeness. I love this part.
1: President Johnson is a leader of a women's organization in my faith, and she talks about healing versus wholeness. And when she taught that, I was just like weeping, as were so many people. Later on, she went on Instagram and she said her husband has chronic back pain and her son has MS. And I thought, of course she gave this talk.
11: Of course she understands this concept.
1: Of course she gets the idea that you can have all the faith in the world and the greatest relationship with God and not experience healing in this life.
11: Yeah.
1: But you can experience wholeness. Yeah. I don't feel like my life isn't whole.
11: And you don't feel like that plan that you and Rob scribbled out on a piece of paper for your whole life as newlyweds, that you don't feel like you didn't get a great life.
1: No.
0: Gayna Lynn's third piece of advice for those who are chronically ill, and this is such a beautiful idea to me, understand the difference between healing and wholeness. They aren't mutually exclusive. We are so much more than our diagnosis. We may never be healed from them, but that doesn't mean we can't be whole. I remember Christopher saying, "I am so much more interesting than my ALS." I remember him asking us, "What I want more than anything is just for regular days, for my friends, for my family, just to come over and talk to me, laugh with me, have us do things as if everything's okay." Not ignoring the diagnosis, but also not treating him as if he was all his diagnosis. I think a big part of being able to find that wholeness is in seeing the miracles around us. Gayna Lynn has a great story about a miracle that happened early on in her lupus journey, and it happened in the sugar aisle.
1: We had no money. We were both trying to go to school, and we had no insurance. It was early years, so just no timestamp. My lens was a lot of questions and some fear that was really loud and a lot of praying. And I went grocery shopping. I knew I could do grocery shopping like on a day that I had school and schoolwork and newly married, and we were both working full time. And, you know, I was like, hey, I can choose this today, vacuuming or grocery shopping. And so I went grocery shopping, and we didn't have money. And I was praying. And I didn't feel good. I did not feel good. And I was on chemotherapy and on steroids, and it was just not pretty. I would pray over what was on the grocery list. And this is the sugar parable. And we needed sugar, and I turned down the sugar aisle. And, you know, some cute grocery clerk had accidentally cut all the sugar bags. Oh. When they had sliced with the X-Acto knife the boxes to get all the sugar bags out to put them on the shelf. And literally, I don't know if they were like, maybe no one will notice, but they had stacked them all on the shelf, and they were all sliced and leaking sugar. And the grocery store couldn't sell them. And I got free sugar that day. And that was early into being diagnosed. And that was early into this really scary time. And I remember thinking God was in that story. Mm-hmm. And I've relied on that. I will literally pray over my to-do list and my schedule. And he will tell me. And some days there's not a magic free bag of sugar.
11: Yeah.
1: Right? I'm not telling that story because like it all works out. I will just say that me and God, I don't know another way to do. Raise babies. Have those babies. Graduate college. Help get through teenage years with those babies, right? And go through unemployment, all while also having this other thing that was always there at the table with us, which is lupus. And my kids, I think we've had different conversations now where I can talk to them about God in their life because of how God is in my life. And their thing isn't lupus, but everybody's got a lupus. Everybody's got an ALS. Everybody's got the unexpected thing that they were like, wait, what? This was the plot twist, not on the bingo card. How are we going to navigate this? And I've had lots of them. But ultimately, like my core foundational relationship with God was greatly influenced with a chronic illness diagnosis, where I could not just be like, I'm in the driver's seat, God, you get in the back. I had to literally do the most basic stuff. That now most of the days, I've already done my laundry today, by the way. And the laundry's a lot less when there's not babies at home.
11: Yeah.
1: Right?
11: No kidding.
1: I'm not great at it. I still take over. I still think that I'm the control freak that can fix it all. But lupus has been the gift of God saying from the beginning, could you do adulthood with me? And we'll do it together. And once in a while, you're going to turn the corner and there's going to be free sugar.
0: I'm so grateful to Gayna Lynn for coming in today and sharing advice for those who are chronically ill and for those who want to support them. There's no perfect way to do this, folks, but there are some solid practices we can all adopt, regardless if we're sick or not. Don't assume you know what people are going through or that they know what you are going through. Ask questions and be radically honest when necessary. Communicate with grace and give each other the benefit of the doubt. Respect each other's business and don't overstep your own. And finally, remember that not everyone will be healed, but anyone can be whole. People are so much more than labels or a diagnosis. And that's not just good advice for people who are chronically ill. That's good advice for humans in general. 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
1: My wife was doing something in the living room, and I just kept reading passages out loud. Right? I was just like, this point right here, this point right here.
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3: Hello, and welcome to Proofread. My name is Casey. I'm a nice lady with four kids. I'm about to be an empty nester, so I have lots of time for reading. Here is my friend Tyler.
1: I'm Tyler. I have three kids, and I don't have as much time for reading. My kids are younger. They're all under 12 at the moment, and so I don't have as much time to read, which is why we're doing a podcast like this.
3: That's right. You got to pick the best books. Okay, so the book we've read for today is called The Invisible Kingdom. This is super relevant. This was a National Book Award finalist. This lady who wrote this is Megan O'Rourke, and it is about chronic illness. So that's why we decided to read it and tell you. We proofread it for you.
1: The full title, The Invisible Kingdom, Reimagining Chronic Illness.
3: Mm-hmm. So the main idea is this woman who wrote it had a very mysterious illness over many, many years. And as she discusses it, it kind of highlights some of the problems with like healthcare and doctors and siloed healthcare. And she says that maybe not having a narrative to explain yourself is part of the agony of illness. So we're going to go into read or skip. Are you ready, Tyler?
1: I'm ready.
3: Okay, so we go 3, 2, 1, read or skip. We say it at the same time. Ready?
1: Okay.
3: 3, 2, 1, read. Ooh.
1: Ooh, we're both on it.
3: Okay, so we agree. All right. Do you want to tell me why read?
1: Yes. The reason I say read for this is actually quite personal. So my wife is one of the people that O'Rourke talks about in this book who had long COVID. And since then has just really been in poor health. And it was weird for me to read this book and just feel like I was so familiar with this woman's journey. And in the book, she's actually narrating an experience that happened starting in like 2008 and then really, you know, intensifying in 2012 and onward. And so this is kind of before that. But one of the things that she frames for us in this book is talking about how COVID specifically has kind of brought to light a lot of people's experiences like hers that have been happening for a long time. And it just COVID kind of shined a big light on it. So for me, my experience of reading this, the reason I would suggest it is that if you have someone in your life that's been dealing with chronic illness, or you yourself, of course, right? This book, I think, is a really, really well-researched and interesting perspective into just navigating that whole journey. From conceptualizing how you need to reconceptualize disease to thinking through the stop starts and cul-de-sacs of an experience like this that doesn't, as you said, doesn't have like a defined ending.
3: Yeah, that's what I think too, because I have – well, she says that like 24 to 50 million people are suffering from Lyme disease and Hashimoto's, all these kinds of poorly defined diseases that sometimes last for a long time. They sit there and nothing happens for a while, and then COVID can exacerbate it, or you get a tick bites you a long time ago and then it comes up. And that have historically been – they've affected women more, and that have seemed kind of like people – hypochondriacs had them.
1: They seem a little squishy, too squishy for us to conceptualize.
3: Exactly. And I got to be honest, I was thinking if this lady who wrote the book were my friend, I might be getting a little sick of her. But I'm not proud of that.
1: Sure.
3: Because something happens and then she gets better and then she does all this tests and then it's bad and she's fine for a while. And as a friend and you are a partner, you know, you want it to get better and you want to help do something that makes it get better.
1: Yeah.
3: And it doesn't. And so her narrative is thoroughly researched. I found it incredibly readable. It's kind of literary. There's some history about, you know, all the kinds of hysteria and things that people used to think, you know, were like evil spirits and things like that. And then they found out, oh, no, that was actually a bacteria and all of this. It's kind of like how these diseases are now.

0: And so I think for me, it's you shouldn't skip it because it highlights so many problems of like empathy and understanding how to help, and also doctors, because they're the same way. If we can't solve it, if there's no test that shows it, what do I do about it? No one wants to give, this ongoing care that might not ever end, because some people
1: Right.
0: just live with this disease.
1: Yeah. What's interesting to me is this isn't a straight like memoir.
0: No.
1: And it's not like, here's my experience, here's like a personal essay or something.
0: Right.
1: And that was something I was kind of struck by reading it, is sometimes you can read memoirs of illness and they can be really straightforward. I actually got Lyme disease in 2018, but I had the bullseye rash that showed up right away. And so I treated it with pretty ridiculous amount of antibiotics right away. And so I didn't get into the late stage Lyme disease that a lot of people are talking about. Sometimes it's called post-treatment and things like that, but it's a sense of people go through they experience symptoms for years, don't know what it is, and then they finally kind of like, maybe it's Lyme disease. And Lyme disease testing can be really inconclusive.
0: Yeah.
1: The author here, as you know from having read it, you read it, right?
0: I read it,
1: Yeah.
0: yeah.
1: She talks about being treated for Lyme disease, but she's not sure if she had it, but she doesn't like own that diagnosis, right? She's using her own story, but she's really piecing together a history and an under, like the goal of this book is, can we understand chronic illness better? Where some people kind of give their memoir and hope to get that, it's really focused on their experience. Hers is focused on her experience, but there's so much more she's dealing with. So when I read Ross Douthat's The Deep Places, and it's a history of dealing with Lyme that he didn't realize at first until he had all these health things.
0: Oh, he had this too. I didn't know
1: Yeah,
0: that.
1: yeah. And he did this, I think, a year or two ago. But that one is very much like his experience. But that is like, I would say, like a not shallow and not being useful, but kind of more of a here's my experience. And he talks into Lyme disease a little bit and things. This is like the full river, right? Like he just kind of
0: Yeah.
1: like, here's this kind of stream. Like, let me give you the details you need to know to understand this. And I'm making a point about how we need to rethink illness in this country. But hers is like a really multidimensional understanding of what's wrong with diagnostic medicine.
0: This is why I think you should read it. It made me think of things I hadn't thought about before. It helped me have empathy for people who go through this because I don't have anything like this, except I do have migraines, which is kind of a similar thing. This kind of people think it's imaginary. And that starts with a quote that says, "We are never more and sometimes less than the co-authors of our own narratives." And I think that that's really interesting because sometimes this is gendered. And I know that I always felt self-conscious about doctors thinking I'm a hypochondriac. Do you?
1: No.
0: No.
1: Mm-mm.
0: And do you try to act in a way that will make a doctor like you more?
1: I just assume I'm inherently likable.
0: Are you? That's a true answer, isn't it? It's true, right?
1: I don't know. I don't worry about a doctor liking me when I meet them. I'm not worried
0: That
1: about that.
0: is the complete opposite of me.
1: Yeah.
0: Isn't that interesting? So there is a real gender thing happening here. So you had the same thing. You had a bullseye rash, you had Lyme disease, and you never worried that anyone thought you were a hypochondriac, and
1: Well,
0: you don't try to make a doctor like you. What about waiters and servers and mail
1: oh
0: carriers?
1: no, I think I want people to like me,
0: Well,
1: definitely. But I
0: okay.
1: guess I just meant like I'm not like in this moment, this doctor needs to like me. But I do want them to think of me as sensible. How's
0: Okay.
1: that?
0: But
1: How's that for a
0: you just
1: nuance?
0: assume that they're going to believe you.
1: Well, Lyme disease I knew was going to be tricky, and the emergency physician, like I went to the emergency room to meet with someone because it was on a weekend, and the guy didn't think I had Lyme disease. He's like, "Oh, we don't have that here in this part of the country." And I was like, "This photo looks exactly like the photo on Google Images, man."
0: It just didn't make you like feel dumb and regret everything you've ever said and done. That's how I feel all the time after
1: Yeah.
0: seeing a doctor. But
1: Yeah.
0: that's interesting. That's how she feels too. So she talks a lot
1: Well,
0: about
1: I just
0: that.
1: want to, I really want to like connect with you on that, Casey, because my wife, as we've gone through this whole thing, like so much of the care has been, is this a doctor I can work with? Like, is this relational? Do they understand me? Are they listening to me? Are they dismissing me? And I think that that is genuine. That sense of feeling dismissed
0: Oh,
1: is,
0: totally. I didn't
1: yeah.
0: go to the doctor for 15 years because it was a pointless. I would
1: Yeah.
0: just do my own research and share
1: Yeah.
0: diagnoses with my friend, and it worked just as well.
1: Well, and one of the things that was great for me in this book is that so many of the responses that my wife has experienced, this experience of having chronic illness and having to just deal with that and live in the world with that, so many of the responses the author here, Megan O'Rourke, covers. She's like, "Oh yeah, there's this part of it, and there's this
0: Yeah.
1: part of it," and so it was this validating thing. And I was reading this on the couch, My wife was doing something in the living room, and I just kept reading passages out loud to her. Right? I was just like, this, oh, this point right here, this point right here. And it's along this line of what you're saying of like feeling like you've been dismissed at the doctor's.
0: Yeah.
1: So especially for someone that's gone through this whole thing, she puts nice words in perspective to what that experience is like.
0: Yeah. So how'd you like her partner in this? He seemed pretty nice, I thought.
1: Yeah, I think so. He seemed pretty nice. I also just really liked that she brought her partner in his perspective, because these are the, again, I'm like, maybe I'm too connected to this, you know?
0: No, I think it's great. That's what she says. Who should read this book is anyone who's gone through this or anyone who knows someone who's gone through this, because we tend to be dismissive. Even I do. That's what this book is about.
1: Yeah.
0: And that's even what she's saying. She's like, I know I sound crazy. She's very self-aware, but she's like, I was this desperate. This is, all this stuff happened. I'm self-aware. I know I sound like I'm crazy.
1: Yeah.
0: I'm going to get a fecal matter transplant. And then she talks about it. And I was like, that's how it is. It's a real disease. And, you know, she's just like reading and doing all this stuff on her own. So what shelf do you put this book on, Tyler?
1: For me, I think that this shelf is like a connection shelf or an understanding shelf.
0: Okay. Okay.
1: How about you, Casey?
0: For me, I put this on the shelf that people have to read it if anything's going to change.
1: Yeah.
0: So I think this is a should read.
1: Yeah. For me, I think this is a should read. And what I mean by connection or understanding is that one of the great things she does in this book is she talks about how when you get chronic illness, you have to re-narrate your experience.
0: Exactly.
1: It's tied up in your identity because the health, like our health is tied up in our identity. And that is a destabilizing experience. And one of the things I was thinking about reading this is, I wonder what my wife's experience would have been like had she had read a book like this while she was going through the early stages of figuring out, how do I navigate an illness like this?
0: Yeah. She makes it clear how important a diagnosis is or has become in this society, because if you don't have a diagnosis, you don't have to have a way to explain it. And so until you read this, I think you won't realize how much that matters, and then you won't see the things that need to change.
1: Yeah.
0: And I think people, the way we relate to people that have these diseases, or if it's us, how we feel about ourselves, because there's a whole bunch about like blame the patient, maybe if I eat healthier, blah, blah, blah. That's a whole thing that people struggle with. Whole thing about healthcare. Does medicine still matter as a moral enterprise? I mean, the siloed healthcare, all of those issues. You know, she highlights some structural problems, some equality problems.
1: Yeah.
0: It was this book surprised me at how good it was and how relevant it was.
1: Yeah. Can I read a passage to you?
0: Yes.
1: She says, one of the most important discoveries I made in the process of being ill is that solitary striving, my American habit of self-focus, was in some fundamental way a degradation of the most powerful aspects of our lives, which now seem to me to be our interconnectedness and need of others. I look at my small sons and I see that they need me, and in that I see what is most meaningful in the end. Not children specifically, but the bonds among us.
0: But that is true.
1: That's what I mean about the connection book is that, like, if you just said, like, I might be hard to deal with someone like that. Like, having a friend with chronic illness is difficult because it's not, here's their clear-cut diagnosis, now I know what you have.
0: You don't know what to do.
1: And there's up and downs. And so a book like this is going to allow you to get a good sense of what it's like to imagine chronic illness and live with it. And that, I think, is going to guide you to be a better understanding parent, friend, partner. I think it's... That's, for me, I think the value of this book. As someone that's like a partner, someone who's dealt with this really intimately, I feel better prepared to navigate this with my wife as a result of reading a book like this.
0: Agree. And if everyone read this, doctors, family members, I think it would be better. I think this is a should read.
1: Yeah, because it's just too easy to say, oh, this is too complex. And that's kind of the point she's making, is if we live in a medical world that is, well, I'm a doctor and I heal things, and so if I can't heal you, then there's probably not a problem here, right? Or there's something else. Then you become like, sorry, I don't have time to think about you. There's all this
0: definitely
1: other stuff.
0: Definitely.
1: And this book is an invitation to say, we've got to rethink the way we approach it all.
0: Totally.
1: Okay, well, Megan O'Rourke,
2: you've been proofread.
1: A little bit sing-songy there. So
0: we are so cute.
1: I'm not sure.
3: 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Thanks for spending your time with us today, and happy reading.
1: This book does what good fiction is supposed to do.
0: It does what good fiction is supposed to do.
1: Right? You're rethinking some of your assumptions. Mm. And some of them that you hold on to really strongly, not necessarily, but some is just kind of passive, like, oh, I hadn't thought about this.
3: Yeah. Welcome to Proofread, a podcast to help you read more of what you love and less of what you don't.
0: Okay, hello and welcome to Proofread. My name's Casey. I love to read. I read lots of books. I make a lot of time for it because I can. I'm in a place in my life where I can. This is Tyler.
1: I'm an English professor. I have a PhD in American literature. I run a writing center at a university now, and I have a great time doing it. But as any, you know, buddy will tell you that your work life prevents you from reading as much as you want. I'm also a father. I have three kids, and the youngest, they're all under 12. So time at home is, you know, wild and crazy, and work, I do a bunch of reading, but it's not always exactly what I want to read for fun all the time. And so this is a great time for me to be thinking about, what if I had time to read for fun, what would I read? And so that's the goal of this podcast, is to help us think through, how might you spend your time if you have it? What should you be reading next?
0: So, we read a book today.
1: Yep.
0: We read a book called James by Percival Everett.
1: I'm holding it up even though it's just me and you.
0: It's a beautiful cover.
1: It's just me and you, and I'm showing you it.
0: I wanted to read this book because this book is on a lot of just like best books of the year,
1: mm-hmm.
0: which is where I often get a lot of recommendations for books that I end up loving.
1: Yeah.
0: When I read this, I thought this would be an amazing movie.
1: Mm-hmm.
0: Did you think that?
1: I thought that, yeah. This would be a fun movie to watch.
0: It is going to be...
1: Fun is a weird
0: not
1: word.
0: Fun.
1: Not fun. This would be...
0: Compelling.
1: Compelling, that's the right word.
0: Steven Spielberg is going to make a movie out of this.
1: Mm.
0: And guess who might direct it?
1: Nope. I don't guess.
0: Taika Waititi.
1: Oh, really?
0: Interesting, right?
1: Yeah, that would really lean into the zaniness part of this.
0: Lean into the zaniness. This book is fiction. It is a retelling, a new telling of the story of Huckleberry Finn by Mark Twain, which itself is a sequel to Tom Sawyer. You know that because you have a... Why am I telling you this? You have a PhD in American
1: I can't
0: literature.
1: Is it a sequel? Was Huck Finn the original?
0: It's a sequel.
1: Tom Sawyer's
0: sequel?
1: Tom
0: Sawyer was first, but Huck Finn, people seem to like it better.
1: Yeah.
0: I don't know why. Anyway, mm-hmm. Had you heard about it?
1: The first time I heard about Huckleberry Finn or about this book?
0: Have you ever heard of Huckleberry Finn?
1: I was going to say, the first time I read Huckleberry Finn, can I tell you a true story?
0: Please.
1: I was at my friend's house, and they will tell you this is a true story. They were playing a video game, and I don't have the motor skills for our attention span for video games. And he had a Young Illustrators classic version of Huck Finn. And I pulled it off the shelf and read the whole thing in his bedroom while him and my other buddy Parker played a video game for
0: and
1: a couple
0: how old
1: hours.
0: Were you?
1: Too young.
0: You
1: I don't
0: poor
1: remember.
0: Poor little nerd.
1: I was
0: and
1: such
0: then I got
1: nerd.
0: A PhD in American literature.
1: That's exactly. That's exactly what they said the whole time. Yeah.
0: I love it. This
1: but that was my first experience with Huckleberry.
0: It
1: was a part of my childhood. But yeah, I similarly came upon this in a similar way, just kind of saw some news about it and caught some attention and was really interested. A lot of the work I did as a graduate student was really thinking about this pre-Civil War America time period. I spent a lot of time thinking about Uncle Tom's Cabin, which was written by Harriet Beecher Stowe. And it seems like in some ways that a book like this is a direct response to some of the criticism that Uncle Tom's Cabin always gets for creating one-dimensional black characters.
0: Yeah, for sure. So... we're going to do read or skip.
1: I got it.
0: One, two, three.
1: Read.
0: So you want to say why to read?
1: You know, it's hard to recommend literary fiction to people sometimes. But I think one thing about this book is that it engages a really meaningful kind of topic.
0: For sure.
1: In a really compelling way. And what I mean by that is I read this book in like 2 days.
0: Yeah.
1: You know?
0: Yeah.
1: That's for me. It's just like I was really drawn in and interested. I should say I'm interested in this time period already and different things like that.
0: Yeah, me too.
1: But on a compelling want to read the next thing. And on from a level of two, it's not gimmicky, right? Like it's not like
0: gimmicky.
1: Oh, what, you know, what's the, it was just this really like, here's the story. You know the story already, so it's not a bunch about background. The
0: it's
1: assumption
0: kind of fun in
1: is
0: that way.
1: You've kind of been familiar with the setting, and then it's just all about from this character of Jim who is pretty one-dimensional in Huckleberry Finn, right?
0: He's pretty one-dimensional in Huckleberry Finn, and he's so interesting. And reading it from this perspective in this year, you know, a modern version of it, it's surprising because it's so funny.
1: Yeah.
0: Like, it's really funny. But the subject matter is no laughing matter.
1: No.
0: I mean, it's like, these are escaped slaves. It's very, a very tough time period.
1: Yeah.
0: And I will say, so the reason why I would say read it with the caveat that this is a very solidly PG-13 book, right? And that's why it's hard to recommend fiction to other people, because some people don't want challenging material, or this book has a swear word in it. It has a big swear word in it. And it does have, sadly, sexual assault in this book. Not graphic. PG-13, but you know that there's a little bit of violence because, sadly, shamefully, that is just part of the subject matter when you talk about slavery. So I just found myself, even though I read Huck Finn and I know about history, this, and there's so many prequels and there's so many reboots and all of that. Like, I think people kind of get sick of it, and yet it just makes the case that a different point of view is really all you need that can create value in this story. And it's actually very handy that I already know kind of the story, right? So I'm not like memorizing what year is this and all that. I can picture it immediately.
1: But do you feel like you needed that to understand it? I mean, that's a nice experience, but you don't have to read Huck Finn.
0: You certainly don't need to have read Huck Finn.
1: Yeah.
0: But it's the fact that it's told from another point of view is what gives it value. And it's the point of view of James, the slave. And it's really interesting and cool. And one thing, this is a tiny spoiler, but I'm going to say it. It happens really fast.
1: Check with legal to her right.
0: Early. This thing about, you know, the way that Jim is portrayed in Huck Finn, and if you haven't read Huck Finn, it doesn't matter. It's kind of like if you read Br'er Rabbit, or, you know, like if you've seen the Jim Crow cartoons from the olden days, the way they would have maybe people of color, the way they talk, and kind of this like not smart way. And in this book, James speaks like that to Huck and around his owners and white people. But when he's with other slaves, they don't talk like that. They're doing it on purpose. It's their code shifting. It's a construct because they often get beaten if they're perceived as trying to act, quote unquote, uppity or smarter than their the people who own them. And I thought that was just such an interesting, clever, little creative retelling of the story. And it leads to some like kind of funny parts.
1: Yeah.
0: And there's like some layered irony, but also some really poignant parts.
4: 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A special thanks to today's guest, Gaina Lynn Condi. A link to her website and Instagram will be in the show notes. 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
3: I'm Julie Rose. 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
6: We don't have to change our mind. We don't have to compromise. We're trying to construct a bridge to the next conversation.
3: And we're exploring tough topics with nuance and an open mind.
7: What we have is not a politician's problem. We have an incentives problem. And we can't expect different results unless and until we change the rules of that system.
3: We're out to become better citizens, kinder neighbors, and more effective advocates for the things that matter most. It all starts right after the news.
8: BBC News with Moira Alderson. Australia has launched an urgent review after an AI agent belonging to OpenAI hacked a government healthcare portal. The government has set up a task force to examine what happened and whether laws were broken. Our business reporter Ijoma Ndukwe says this compounds anxieties about the safety of artificial intelligence.
9: Australia is among 22 countries that signed this joint statement earlier this month, that because they're calling for some sort of global guardrails for the development of AI. And so this incident adds to a spate of breaches in which AI companies, not just OpenAI, but Anthropic, Meta, even Google, has broken into other systems without human knowledge.
8: A federal judge has ordered President Trump to restore White House access for journalists from CNN, MS Now and Politico. He said the ban was likely unconstitutional. Here's our global affairs reporter, Sasha Schlichter.
10: This is a major setback for President Trump in one of his biggest battles with the media. U.S. District Judge Tim Kelly ordered the administration to immediately return the outlet's passes and blocked officials from enforcing the ban for 14 days. He rejected the administration's assertion that the ban was motivated by national security concerns, adding that Mr. Trump himself has stated the ban was due to alleged lack of truthfulness and negativity of their reporting. Earlier, Judge Kelly said legal precedents made it clear that journalists were entitled to due process before their White House press passes could be revoked.
8: The Chinese President Xi Jinping has called for his country and the United States to be partners rather than rivals in remarks published just hours after his arrival in Washington for a landmark state visit. Mr. Xi said the two countries' interests were deeply intertwined and they should enjoy cooperation. It's been announced a bilateral trade truce has been extended till January. Here's Stephen McDonnell.
11: There's no way Xi Jinping could leave the US without the tariff peace continuing. Both leaders will speak about the progress that they're making and the warm friendship between their countries. But there are these huge differences. For example, Donald Trump doesn't agree with Xi Jinping on the extent to which AI should be regulated. There's a disagreement over the supply of US semiconductors to China and Chinese rare earths to the US. And of course, don't forget, they're both competing for global dominance.
8: The second in command of Tigray rebels in Ethiopia says they're in a state of full-blown war with the federal government. Emmanuel Assefa told the French news agency his forces were fighting alongside local armed groups in the neighbouring regions of Far and Anhara. On Wednesday, TPLF forces seized three airports in Tigray and engaged in clashes with federal troops. BBC News.
12: Hey, it's Julie. Welcome to Uncomfy. A lot of us are struggling right now with how to stay open to others when we seem to be living in different realities. I feel like I'm always walking on eggshells with people, but I also don't want to give up on connection. This is a podcast about staying with the moments we usually want to escape. The awkward ones, the tense ones, the ones that honestly can actually teach us something. So let's get uncomfy.
13: It was such a powerful, visceral moment, right? And you can't stage those, but they were literally happening in front of me. And I was like, please do this right so others can see that we actually can be uncomfortable and still be in the same space.
12: Folks, I want you to meet Raj Vinakota. He's president of the Institute for Citizens and Scholars. And his big push right now is helping universities, college campuses, figure out how to deal with conflicts that are happening around protest and free speech. It's a big challenge. So, Raj, it's so great to have you. Thanks for your time today.
13: Thanks for having me.
12: All right. So this moment that you're just describing for us, yeah. You are on a stage. It's kind of an event, right? Mm-hmm. A room, and it's on a campus. This is the University of Southern Maine, room full of academics. There are students in the audience. That's you've right. kind of given your speech and you're, you know, kind of, I imagine at the before you get to the Q&A, you're kind of feeling like, yeah, you know, people are getting this. I feel like we're getting somewhere.
13: Well, it's even more than that, right? So it's the largest auditorium on campus. It's more than 400 people. And I've invited a lot of my friends because I live in Maine. And so they don't usually see me in action. So here's a chance to invite all my community members and friends. And there they are in the audience, in addition to academics, the administration, and a lot of students from some of the different classes.
12: All right. So tell us about when the young man stands up. He identifies as a college student and a conservative.
13: That's right. He says, well, first he says, I'm a disenfranchised conservative. I want to know how it is that colleges can actually be supportive of me. He cites a Harvard study that talks about 70 to 80% of faculty members being very liberal. And then he talks, I mean, this is right after the Charlie Kirk assassination. And he mentions an example that he wore in solidarity, a MAGA sweatshirt the next day. And he was walking across campus and he was called a Nazi. And he basically said, what do you do? What are you doing to actually help people like me?
12: What was going through your mind in that moment? This is kind of just the beginning of the uncomfy, because the next couple of questions kind of up the ante, right?
13: Exactly. Yeah. So at that level, right, call it, you know, DEFCON, you know, 3, like, this is not a real problem, like, because these conversations need to happen. So I point out to him that it's really hard, right? Because it requires us to complicate the narrative, that unfortunately we're in a world right now very, very comfortable with creating binaries, false binaries, where you're either a good person or you're a Nazi. Well, we need as a society, and frankly, you know, the crucibles of our colleges, to understand that you need to complicate the narrative. And that's a responsibility of all of us. And I talked a little bit about that. And then the second thing I said is, we know from a lot of survey and research that faculty members don't walk into a classroom with the intent of being biased. Yet many conservatives get that feeling. And so the question becomes, like, how do you prepare and support faculty members to not have that bias in the room? And that requires a lot of work as well. But at least the good thing I say is that you're all in there with an understanding of a shared humanity.
12: And then the next question stands up.
13: That's right.
12: What happens then?
13: So we go to the other side of the room, right? And this woman gets up and literally there's a moment of silence and hesitation. And she goes, so I'm very nervous. And just to be very clear here, I am a 73-year-old pro-choice lesbian. And I'm very nervous because of who just asked the question. And says, you know, you're talking about this in a philosophical level, but how does this translate in the room? What does this look like, right, when I'm incredibly nervous about this young man who just came up right before me and asked this question? And the room, like, pin drop moment, right? Like, you cannot, and you could feel the nervousness, because, I mean, she was taking deep breaths. She was like, it was taking her a while to get through the questions, but it was palpable in the moment. And what I could tell her is, I can give you specific examples of when young people saw this kind of situation and said, I'm going to lean in. I'm going to reach out. So I started talking about examples. And also one of the things that I say is, we as a nation need to figure out how to do this and how to engage, because 73 million people voted for the current president. They're not going anywhere. So we're all here in this shared boat, and we need to figure it out.
14: But in both of those questions/comments, please, to you from those individuals, there's a thread of, I don't feel safe. I'm afraid. And so I want to talk a little bit more because the kind of the continuation of this is that a couple of, like maybe two questions later, yeah, a young person stands up and identifies, I'm a student here. My pronouns are they, them. And their comment then talks about how trans individuals, students of color, and this individual themselves are in danger, feel that there is evidence that you could literally be injured, assaulted, killed. And your, just to kind of jump forward a little bit, your response is very empathetic, but it's very much kind of the same thing. It's like, but we still have to figure out how to be in the same room together. And so what I really want to talk to you about then is how do universities do this? Because you're trying to help these college presidents, even like leaders of these organizations, figure out how to create a culture of engagement in a way that feels safe for all of these people to be able to voice and to exist authentically in their full complicated selves. And people across the board do not feel safe, and especially young people. So how do you create safety and also allow for full and deep disagreement and difference?
13: So this is part of my answer to that third question. I start off with saying, you have an absolute right to create the norms for the conversation and to debate what those norms should be before you even get into the content.
14: So what do you mean by that? Flesh that out. What do you mean creating norms? Are we talking about creating language that's appropriate, that's not appropriate? Are you talking about like silencing, policing language? Because even the idea of creating norms makes, you know, could feel like anti-free speech.
13: Yeah, usually the kinds of norms that we talk about is when there is a moment where someone doesn't feel safe, that there is an opportunity to stop the conversation and discuss why that person's safety, you know, is compromised and how to address that before you go back into the content. And so when there's a moment where things aren't working out, you take a time out and you're like, why aren't they working out? And then you get back to doing the work. But the question becomes, what is the moment? What are the mechanisms where you can say, whoa, hold on, we got to do a timeout here. So that is usually how you'd want to drive the norms. You can also have more constrained norms, right? If everyone agrees to them, that's fine. But you start with saying like, okay, there are a few things that you want to make sure are inviolate. Shared humanity. We're all trying to work to get to an answer. Assume good faith. And then there's a set of processes that say, okay, if somehow you're there and you suddenly feel like we've just gone outside of the norms, what's the mechanism by which we're going to try to tackle that issue?
14: Interesting. Okay.
13: One of the things that we're struggling with right now is we've lost figuring out what are the habits, practices, norms, what are the things we do and how we interact with each other. And no amount of written rules or legislation will get you all the way there. In the end, it's culture. And so when we talk about our work, we say that what we're trying to do is create a campus culture that values productive conversations and utilizing and discerning credible information, and then working collaboratively across difference to solve problems. That culture requires a whole set of changes that go outside of skills. What do I mean by that? Unfortunately, when you try to solve these kinds of problems, you're like, oh, we just need to teach everyone the skill of listening and empathizing and how to work together. Yes, absolutely necessary, nowhere near sufficient. because you're missing two other big things. One is you have to create the motivation for the people in that community to want to do this. Okay, so why do I want to learn these skills? Now, in the case of colleges and universities, it's actually fairly easy to make the case because guess what? Employers are clamoring for these skills now. And we can point that out. I mean, like there was just a survey a few years ago that said that 80% of employers are looking for this and that they are real important skills to determine hiring, retention, and promotion. Right. So you can talk about all of that to create some motivation. But even that's not enough, Julie, because you need to have a third piece, which is you need to create the social permission on campus to do this. Right. So it means like even if I know how to do it and even if I'm motivated, like this is what I need to do. When the moment happens, are you like, I don't know if I should do this. And that social permission only occurs if you have peer permission. No adult is going to convince all of these college students to do it. And so a lot of our work is how do you get the student government, fraternities and sororities, leading athletes on campus, other members who are well recognized to say, hey, look, this is the way that we should act and have examples of it. Because you don't need everyone to model it. You just need a few people to model it for it to start creating, moving the flywheel.
14: So if we can just take this really personal for a moment, then what does... You're working on the highest levels on university campuses, but all of us in this country are in the same boat, right? We're all kind of swimming along and it feels very choppy right now. And on any given day, I'm feeling the urge to jump out of the boat or to push somebody else out of the boat.
13: That's right.
14: Right? And so as a personal practice, what is something that I can do to not do either of those things and maybe contribute in some way to like having the boat experience be more positive for all of us?
13: So the single most important thing I tell people who ask me this question is be curious. Don't make assumptions. When someone says something that, just makes you boil, right? And you're like, I just can't believe that. First reaction should be, I'm sorry, why do you believe that? Or I'm really curious because I don't understand the point of view, but I want to learn. Like, why is that true? And just be curious and just seek to understand, which in those kinds of heightened moments is incredibly difficult, right? So if you can just work on one skill, that's one. The second in that context is to really practice listening skills. Right. So the question that follows the curiosity question is, okay, so if I understand correctly, the reason that you feel that is X. Do I understand that? Simply doing those two things will both lower the temperature in that conversation, but also open up the posture of the other person to be more willing to say, okay, if you have a different point of view and push back, I've been heard and people haven't judged me. Those are the most important things that you can just do on a day-to-day, kind of moment-to-moment basis.
14: Is there a disagreement in your own life, a difference of views that you've had to actually put this to practice so that you could both stay in the boat effectively?
13: Julie, there's always conversations like that. I have an adolescent at home, so by definition, yes. But I'll bring up a very specific example that's content-related, which is my daughter and I kind of have different views around patriotism. Right. I'm an immigrant. I moved here with my family when I was 7. This country has given me the opportunity to get extremely well educated, to have a tremendous life, to be able to do the things I want to do, to be financially stable. You know, I love this country. My daughter, who was born here 20 years ago, has seen many of the worst parts of this country and is worried about, you know, what's going on in terms of society, in terms of a democracy that doesn't seem to be willing to actually address the greatest challenges that they see, that is willing to go to war at the drop of a hat, worried about structural major issues and climate change and so on. And so she's like, you know, I'm not really convinced whether democracy is actually doing so well. And I'm not so convinced that we're the shining light. And so we've had this conversation. I remember the first time I was kind of like thrown, right? I just assumed that she was just as excited and believed in this country just like I did. And I came to realize she had a different set of data from her own experiences. And so, yeah, we're going to be in the same boat because we're related. And we're going to be in the same boat because I love her unconditionally. But we're also going to have some difficult perspectives. And that's just one example of it.
14: Do you hope to change her mind?
13: No. I'm very comfortable that I've supported and made sure that she's educated to make her own decisions. For me, the single most important thing is that she will listen to other people's positions while she's developing her own.
14: Raj Vinakota is the president of the Institute for Citizens and Scholars. You can learn more about their work at citizensandscholars.org. Raj, thanks so much for your time today.
13: I love being here. Thanks for really diving deep into this moment.
14: And thank you for getting uncomfy with us today. How are you practicing having better conversations with people you disagree with? I'd love to hear what's working for you or even what's not. 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
14: It's great to have you along today for Uncomfy, a show about leaning into connection, even when it's a little uncomfortable. I'm Julie Rose. Today, Chris Fields is with me. He spent 31 years with the Oklahoma City Fire Department, and now he works with a state agency as well as a number of different nonprofits to help first responders have these tough conversations about trauma that they experience on the job and why it's so important to seek help. I'm really pleased to have Chris Fields with me today. Welcome.
18: Thank you. Thanks, Julie. Thank you for having me, and welcome to all your listeners.
14: How did you end up a firefighter? What drew you to that as a career?
18: The church I grew up going to, my best friend was the pastor's son. So, you know, I stayed in trouble when you run around with the preacher's kid. But his dad was also the chaplain of the Oklahoma City Fire Department. And so I kind of grew up around, there's a lot of firemen that went to the firefighters that went to the church. So I kind of grew up around them. I got to visit fire stations with my friend and his dad when we were growing up. And I don't know, man, just the kind of the camaraderie and the I don't know, and the way the public viewed them and the things they did and all that just kind of always appealed to me. And you know, I had really kind of put that in the back burner of my mind. Life went on. I graduated high school, went to some college, and was just kind of thought, you know what, I always loved that, the thought of being a firefighter. And so I tested and got on the Oklahoma City Fire Department and did about 31 and a half years with them. And I would, if my body would hold up, I'd do it all over again.
14: And when did you start to realize that there was more to this, maybe that there was some tough stuff also, that it was going to affect your mental health in ways that maybe you hadn't anticipated when you were thinking about the camaraderie and the heroism and the sort of, you know, masculine, like save the day kind of stuff?
18: Yeah. And that's a great question. And I talk about that when I kind of travel and speak a little bit. I talk about, you know, when, I don't know, the shows, you see the lights and the sirens and run up down the road and everybody's applauding them and, you know, they're always the heroes. And, even when you're in rookie school, you're training, you're doing all this physical stuff. You got to be in shape. You know, in 1985, it was all about the brawn and the John Wayne and the bravado. But I always tell people in rookie school, even when you're practicing and learning CPR, right? I mean, I won't get graphic, but you're doing it on a dummy, CPR Andy or whatever it's called. And you're pushing and it's telling you if you're doing good compressions deep enough and all this kind of. My first call out of the box, first day at the station, hadn't even had my stuff on the rig an hour, and we make a full arrest. Elderly gentleman. Well, first thing I do is get on compressions, and when I push down, and they tell you, you know you're doing it right when you hear you're going to have to crack ribs or a sternum. I mean, that's just what happens when you're doing effective CPR. So I'm on top of this lifeless body, and I'm pushing down. I'm hearing their ribs crack and their sternum crack. And right then, on the way, I mean, not right then, but on the way back, once the adrenaline was gone, I thought, wow, this is real.
14: And did you feel like you had, I mean, could you talk about that? Did you have a way to process that?
18: No. And that's the thing. It was, and I was raised by I was hired in 1985, you know, worked for some, what I call grizzly old smoke eaters. And they're the ones that raised me in the fire service, and the ones that raised them were the same way. And it wasn't that firefighters were non-sympathetic or empathetic or didn't have a heart or didn't have feelings. Matter of fact, I think it's just the opposite to do this job. You've got to have all that. But they don't ever come out and say it. It's through actions. They let you know, you got to put that one away. I can't have you focused on that. If we're in a house fire, I need you focused on this, not that. So you learn to compartmentalize it and push it down.
14: So you talk about Chris Fields 10 years into your career. So you're not a newbie at this point. You've responded to lots and lots of traumas. A really big one comes along. It's a mass fatality event. It's the 1995 Oklahoma City bombing. More than 100 people die, 168 people. Hundreds are injured. In what ways was that, I guess, maybe a trigger or an instigator of kind of even more challenge for you with mental health?
18: Yeah, April 19th was like something you can never prepare for. You can say you're ready for anything, take on anything, but to have that much damage. I mean, in here we have tornadoes that rip through here, and we have damage and lives affected, but it's, you know, it's over here, it's over there, it's 3 miles apart, 20 miles apart. This was in a one square block area, you know, a 9-story building collapsed and 168 fatalities, and that the fatalities don't, you know, that's 700 and something in or 500 and something injuries. So you couldn't get away from it. And rightfully so, it was even covered in the media, rightfully so, every day. I mean, every day we relived it. And I say we, and that's not to say, you know, woe is us. We had it easier than the families and the victims of the bombing, but it was just different than any other type of call to where a first aid call, you load that patient up and the ambulance are gone to the hospital. You might hear a follow-up. You might not. This was 168 lives that we heard every follow-up. We knew the injuries and then seeing the damage every day, either on the news or in the newspaper or responding down there and working your shift at the bomb site.
14: And on top of that, you end up in one of the iconic images in the media coverage of this bombing, where you're leaving the wreckage and you're carrying a baby in your arms. She's deceased, Bailey Allman. It goes viral so far as that existed back then, but it's everywhere. It goes all the way around the world. It's on t-shirts. It's like, I imagine people are calling you up. The press wants to talk to you. So how did that additional visibility that you had to take on affect your ability to process the grief and the trauma you'd experienced?
18: Golly, it was a whirlwind, for lack of a better term. Like I said, it went from a, you know, born and raised right here, simple little Oklahoma guy, you know, and found out about the photo at 11 o'clock that night. The day of the bombing is when I found out about a photo even being taken. Never saw it for the first time until the next morning when it was everywhere. Every paper, on every headline around the world. My first thought when I saw that was, I thought, because there were still so many people that hadn't been found and identified, and people were still waiting for find out their loved ones were out or in there. And my first thought was, And I wonder if that family even knows, you know, I wonder if that's their first, you know, and like my mom and my wife all told me, you know, mothers know. A mother would look at that and know that's her child. I wondered if she even knew that, you know, the mother even knew that Bailey was deceased. And I always tell people being singled out in a profession that is, you know, prides itself on teamwork and being together. And so being singled out, using the word hero and all this stuff was just like, but I always tell people too, that the support I had from the guys and girls on the Oklahoma City Fire Department is what got me through it. And I struggled with the photo. I'm never going to get away from it. It's not who I am, but it's just part of, I'm going to be linked to that forever with Bailey and Bailey's mom, Erin. So it was a tough process, took its toll. I didn't do good at it later in life, but so I don't know. We'll get to that.
14: Yeah, well, if we could talk about that. So what did it take for you to finally, because I know from your having told your story before that it would be another 12 years or 13, mm-hmm. 14 before you actually received a diagnosis of PTSD related to that, but also probably, you know, a cumulative trauma of what it takes to be a first responder. So what happened to finally get you to be willing to talk to someone outside the brotherhood, right?
18: I'm glad you said cumulative trauma, because I am blessed to get my platform from the photo and from the bombing, and I know that, and it gives me the opportunity and the ability to talk about the cumulative trauma. You know, as simple as, not discounting the type of call, but as simple as doing compressions for the first time on somebody, to losing three brothers in a house fire, to the bombing, to numerous other, you know, calls that affects, we take on everybody's trauma, you know, that we respond on. It's just, if you do this job, you got to have a heart. And with that heart, it gets stepped on with calls we make. And I get emotional talking about what it took for me to get to that point to talk about it. Because what it took was me almost, you know, losing my family, my career, my life. It took a lot. I was, everybody's rock bottom is different. And I know what my rock bottom is. And when I got there, it was just, I don't know. It was just for all the things I had done to my family and to myself and to friends, to get to a point to where I thought I couldn't do any more damage to people. To find out that those same people were still there willing to help me was a big impact on me. And actually speaking publicly about it, I don't know. A friend of mine named Jay Dobbins, he's a retired ATF agent. He's infiltrated the Hell's Angels and did a bunch of stuff big time. He looks ferocious. He's a big old teddy bear. He invited me. I had never met the man. He invited me out to Arizona to speak at a little deal he was putting together. And I had never spoke in public about it. I'd done interviews since then, talk about kind of the spiral and the things I'd done and where I'd been. But he invited me out there to speak. And so, I don't have anything. I don't have any like little PowerPoint or nothing. I just get there and tell my story. And some of the feedback that I got from other first responders and first responders' families that were there was really what kind of I thought, you know, because you always hear these sayings about, you know, if you have a story, you need to tell it. Your darkness could be somebody else's light. You know, all this stuff. I used to go, that's kind of high in the pie stuff. But when I saw it and it affected my life, I thought, hey, there's something to that. It's okay to talk about it. It's okay to get up there and be vulnerable. And the whole point of me even speaking is to say, you don't have to get to that point. But yeah, I share my journey. I share the fall. I share what I call the rise. And that was reaching out for help. I went to
14: get
18: treatment.
14: Would you tell me about that, the reaching out for help? Tell me about that moment, that day. What did that feel like for you?
18: Yeah, I had a little rough night one time. Me and my wife had a little, I wasn't living at home. We were separated for like 16 or 17 months. We had a not so good night conversation. So I decided to partake in my alcohol and the Xanax I was taking and all that. And woke up the next morning. I remember laying there in my apartment in the living room. I thought, man, there is no way this is my purpose. And I didn't think my purpose was getting to speak and do podcasts and all that. My purpose that I was in my mind saying what I should be doing is being a good father, a good husband, and a good friend, which I was failing at all three. So I called my wife and just, she picked up the phone and she said, "What do you want?" And I said, "I want to come home." And she said, "Come on." She didn't even hesitate. And she'll tell people she knew it wasn't Chris Field she was dealing with. She tells people when she looked in my eyes, it was just blank. And the marriage being where it is and being saved and all that is a kind of a bonus and a blessing, because she'll tell people that really wasn't even her thought. She thought, "I don't know if we can ever get past this, but I want him healthy so he can be a dad." So that was really kind of her, you know, "I want him healthy to be around. I may not like him, but I want him healthy." And that's kind of when it started. I reached out, called our chaplain, went to a place in California called WCPR, West Coast Post-Traumatic Retreat.

0: 22, 23 years old, I think she was, told her story. And I was like, oh my gosh, I just stood up and told that story and think it's bad what she went through. Next guy stands up, tells his story, and her name was Megan. And me and Megan looked at each other like, wow, we just told our story thinking it's bad. Listen to what, man, it was just, it was that way around the entire room. So that's when I kind of, it kind of just hit me like, okay, I am not alone in this and I am not the only one. Every emotion that I've ever felt on every call through my 31-year career, or at that time, 20-something year career, was perfectly normal, perfectly valid. I have a friend who's a clinician. He's a retired cop from Virginia. He always says, it's usually not the trauma that we experience. It's how we deal with it. So that's when I just thought, you know, everything I feel is perfectly normal and perfectly fine. It's just dealing with it is what I got to get figured out. And through EMDR therapy and all that kind of stuff, I did.
1: And that involves a fair amount, as I understand it, of sort of being willing to sit with the really uncomfortable emotions, but also kind of revisit the traumatic experiences in a sort of empowering and coping way, right?
0: Yeah, it does.
1: Oversimplifying the process.
0: Right,
1: but.
0: And I don't know enough about it because I am still just an old retired firefighter. So, you know, but all I know is it gives you the ability to talk about a traumatic event without experiencing those feelings that normally bring you to your knees. So you can talk about it and process. It was just like, I don't know, I wish I'd come up with a new saying, cliche, like, you know, getting that gorilla off your back or that weight off your shoulders, to be able to talk about it and process it and deal with it and come out of there not feeling like I had to go get my Xanax or, you know, have a drink or got back to work, got back to the fire station. And the first thing I did was told everybody where I'd been, what I'd been through, what I'd done. And that was pretty empowering. So I guess that was really maybe the start of saying, okay, it's okay to tell your story. And I always tell people, that's usually what I close with, man. If you got a story, I don't care if you're telling it to one person or 1,500 people. If you've got a story to tell, you need to tell it.
1: Chris, thank you for sharing that so vulnerably. Would you finally just tell us a bit about this state-funded program, this agency that you now work for in Oklahoma that's come about in the last couple of years?
0: Yeah, it was started by a retired state trooper here in Oklahoma who's been down the same road. It's called the Oklahoma First Responders Wellness Division. It's about mental health for first responders in the state, but we take more of a holistic approach. We're all peer team members. We're all peer trained to do debriefings and stuff, but we have classes on mental health, physical fitness, financial health, spiritual health and growth, how it all ties together. We offer what they call sleep therapy beds, these massage chairs. They can get so many sessions of counseling, and it's all free for first responders in the state of Oklahoma.
1: Has it made a difference? Do you see it destigmatizing the struggle?
0: Yes. I just came from the office a little bit ago, and the director, Danny Long, we were talking about, he was getting ready to go show the state how many people have, now, you know, not everybody's come to the office for a counseling session or not, but how many people have actually reached out to the wellness division. It's staggering. They did a person we work with, a clinician, works for Oklahoma State University. They had this family wellness deal. They did a survey in the state of Oklahoma amongst all first responders, law enforcement, fire, dispatch, EMS, you know, and they listed everything from sleep issues to marital issues to, and it was the low number, but 8% said that they had contemplated ending their life within the last year. So that always tells us there's a need for it out there. And, so yeah, I work with them along with a couple other nonprofits, and I'm just, like I say, I'm blessed to do it.
1: Speaking of these other groups that you're participating with, Chris, where can people find the work that you're doing or find resources?
0: One of them is called Trauma Behind the Badge. It's www.traumabehindthebadge.us. Our little cliche statement is motivation through tough conversations. And that's what we do. We get together, we travel, we speak together. And then a great nonprofit is Survive First, www.survivefirst.us. Nonprofit that takes the no out of first responders seeking help. I'd highly recommend looking both of them up and seeing what resources are available.
1: Chris Fields is a retired Oklahoma City firefighter. He is a peer team member on the Oklahoma First Responders Wellness

0: Division, and those groups he works with are Trauma Behind the Badge and Survive First. 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It's available 24/7. Just dial 988 to talk to someone. Chris Fields, thank you so much for your time today. I appreciate it.
1: Thank you, Julie. I appreciate it.
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0: Julie Rose here, and you're listening to Uncomfy, where we're learning to stay with the moments we usually want to escape because they're awkward or tense, but they're also the moments that can really teach us something. I'm glad you're here. I'm joined by Amy Dott Harmer. She has spent the last decade working with refugees as executive director of Utah Refugee Connection. And the stories she shares on Instagram always push me to think outside of my own experience, to be a little more open to other cultures, which is not always a comfy thing. So I really wanted to have Amy Dott come on and talk about what she's learned. Amy Dott, welcome. Thanks for taking time today.
7: Oh, it's such a joy to be with you, Julie.
0: Would you tell us a story about having to get outside your own comfort zone in the work you do?
7: There are so many. But yes, when I first was starting my work in the refugee community, I was asked by a friend in the Burundi community to come to kind of a gathering she was having with refugee women. And she had set up an opportunity for them to come together to dance because dance was a big part of their culture. So I knew that there was probably going to be dancing, but I thought, oh, I'm just going to drop off the diapers, say hello. And the diapers were kind of incentives to get the refugee women to come. And the woman coordinating it was a social worker, and she wanted them to be able to dance and gather and be able to share. And so I got there, and finally, when it was time to dance, I was ready to like give the diapers and leave. And they were like, oh no, you can't leave. You need to come dance with us. Now, I need to put in context, I do not dance. I got kicked out of dance when I was a young girl. It wasn't my thing. I played soccer. It is just not a comfortable place for me to be. And so they really wanted me to dance, and I really resisted. And so I watched for a while, and they just exuded joy, and they were smiling and just feeling the music. And I just thought to myself, if I want to be with these women in any kind of meaningful way, I just really can't stand on the sidelines. And so I stepped into this circle, and I danced badly, awkwardly, laughably. And, I don't know, cracked open something in me that I needed to just be okay breaking the ice. And they feel uncomfortable every day in their communities. They push themselves out of their comfort zones every day by being, you know, from a different country, different clothing, different color. And I would never be able to reach them looking in and not participating. I can't control how things go. I'm going to have to be more on the fly and be able to jump into their spaces if I expected them to jump into mine.
0: If it allowed you to tap into a level of empathy for the discomfort that they experience as refugees in their daily lives, did it also build any level of, you know, that relationship you were talking about, hoping that, did it work? Like, were they then more willing then to sort of open up to you?
7: I think they remembered this crazy white woman. And I would see them. Yeah, that's that Amy. And I would see them other places. And even if they didn't speak English well, they'd come up and give me a hug. And I realized that, you know, if I just showed up and offered the diapers and left, it wasn't going to allow me to really understand them or their needs very well. And I think when I started to sit with these women knee to knee in their stories, you become painfully aware of the ways people misunderstand them. You become painfully aware of the language barriers, cultural barriers, navigating these systems that aren't really designed for you. You just become so aware of how difficult it is and then how it feels to be met with suspicion and fear and silence and always being questioned about why you're here or what, you know, what you have to offer. And I just think when you step onto these dance floors or sit knee to knee with these people, you have to be uncomfortable and learn to be okay being uncomfortable.
0: In order to be of help to them in a meaningful way. Amy Dot, would you summarize for us kind of what the essence of the work that you do is? So you talked about bringing diapers. Are you mostly marshaling resources for these individuals who are resettling and need to establish lives?
7: So what we do is we're a gap filler. We're a nonprofit. We look at what the needs are in the refugee space, and then we try and let the general community know meaningful ways to learn about, serve, and give to refugees that meet the needs that we're seeing here. So we're kind of like a matchmaker, a service broker.
0: Can you tell us about a need that either you or people who have been sort of recruited by you have been able to meet? What are some of these needs?
7: Oh, gosh, it's so magical. I mean, it's really amazing. Like, we'll have someone come in, and one of my favorite stories is there was a boy that messaged me on social media, and he was from the Nepali community, and it was during COVID, and he was really struggling with his computer. It kept crashing. And, you know, he didn't have a lot of resources. And about the same time, someone said, hey, I have a computer that I would like to offer. And I remember actually getting the computer and going to his house. And he came out and I handed it through a little crack in my window saying, Ashish, I have this computer for you. Will you promise to do good with it? And he said, Miss Amy, I promise. Well, he started a nonprofit to help the homeless with that computer. And he started teaching Nepali refugee children online English. And like, that was just this magical connection. And it happens frequently. Largely, the things that we collect at our share house are general kits that we offer to refugees that attend 16 hours of classes. So we're offering them incentives for going to their classes. And a lot of the items are things they can't buy with food stamps. And we go through about 400 kits a month. And those are all provided by people in the community that just know, hey, I want to do something and I don't know what to do. So they decide to put together these kits. We do about 2,000 to 5,000 backpacks every year to get school kids excited for school. When they put on those backpacks, it's like they transform into these more perfect students that are excited about school. And all of those backpacks come from people in the community that want to show refugees they care about them and they want them to be successful in our community. So, I mean, it's magical. I mean, some days are really hard, but it is so fun to see someone come in with a need and within like 48 hours, that need is met.
0: Yeah.
1: We're in a really politicized time right now when it comes to immigrants, to migrants is another word, to refugees. Often all of those things kind of get tied up. And for example, President Trump halted all refugee resettlement admissions into the United States on the day of his inauguration. And we know that funding has been cut to some of the agencies, these nonprofits that do refugee resettlement work. Has that changed the nature of the work that you're doing?
7: Yeah, it's definitely, it's really heartbreaking to see families coming in and saying, you know, the resettlement agency that's been helping me is no longer able to case manage our family, and we're not going to have the items that we need or the rent that we need after April. And it's devastating. I mean, it's really hard. And, you know, one of the things that is interesting for me in this space is I have tried really hard to be okay sitting with uncomfortable stories and in uncomfortable situations. And I don't like, no one likes like dissonance, or no one likes to be in these uncomfortable situations. But it's interesting when you hear the stories of refugees and what they've been through to get here, all the interviews, all the background checks, leaving family members behind sometimes because the paperwork hasn't been finished, or, you know, refugees who have seen family members, you know, killed in front of them or burned in front of them. It's hard to hear these stories. Like sometimes I can just feel my whole body like tense up, and as I'm sitting knee to knee with them. And it's interesting what those stories can enable you to do when you come across uncomfortable situations right now.
1: Hmm. What do you mean by uncomfortable situations right
7: well,
1: now?
7: Well, you know, like it used to be, I would say, oh, I work with refugees, and people would go, oh, that sounds really cool. You know, tell me more. And now there's a little bit more of like, I don't know which side they're on. When I say I work with refugees, like, is this someone that's going to be receptive? Because there's a lot of negative verbiage going around, and there's a lot of questions. Like, I don't know how many times in the last month someone's asked me, how many of the refugees that you work with are here legally? And sometimes I just get so mad, because if they knew, refugees are here legally. I mean, if they have refugee status, they've gone through like a myriad of background checks, both before they come to the United States, once they get to the United States, and they've been through horrific things.
1: But the misunderstanding, which, you know, I guess it's kind of complicated, but there is also something else, which is people who come across the border without refugee status, but say, I'm fleeing danger, I need to be granted asylum, right? And that's a different category of people in the United States from when you say refugee, you're specifically serving a community that has gone to a UN refugee office in a refugee camp often, and then they have actually been granted status before even coming here, and then they are sent to whatever city can handle them or wants them to come, and then they are sort of given a lot of services as well.
7: And I feel like I've been really mindful of talking to people to just, I consciously say to myself, educate, advocate, don't continue to agitate. And so I feel like I've jumped into being a little more curious, like, tell me a little bit more about what you know about refugees.
1: When they ask you something like that question of how many are legal.
7: Yeah. So, and I credit, you know, some really good books and some really good mentors of helping me navigate that with more calm and not responding with like, you're such an idiot, I can't believe you don't know that. And the other thing that I have really tried to do is, you know, it is heartbreaking to see all of the services that are being dismantled. And I'm consciously trying to look at what are these gaps, and then how can we help those in the community that feel love and an inclination to welcome these individuals, to connect those two so that refugees can find hope and meaning and a place among us. But it's interesting. I always wear this little red thread bracelet, and it comes from the Nepali culture, Rakshabandhan, where siblings make kind of an oath to each other, brothers and sisters in the Nepali community, saying, I will care for you and protect you and help you. And I really feel like when I share these personal stories about refugees, I am honoring the fact that they're my fellow brothers and sisters. And if I were in a similar situation, I would hope someone would reach out and be the person to lift me up. There's a quote by Michael Lewis that I probably quote it monthly, weekly. And it basically says, if you've had success, you've had luck. And if with luck comes obligation, you owe a debt not only to your gods, you owe a debt to the unlucky. And I think refugees are some of the most unlucky people I know simply because of where they were born. It could very easily be you. It could very easily be me. I have been very lucky and very fortunate in my space to have opportunities where I haven't had to sit in that uncomfortable peril for my life. But what I do have is I've had success and I've had luck, and I owe a debt to God, my God, but I also owe a debt to the unlucky around me. And had I never stepped onto that dance floor and stepped out of my comfortable, easy, successful, lucky life, I wouldn't have known about the amazing, beautiful religions, ethnicities, cultures that I have been exposed to in the last 10 years. And my life would be so radically different, but so radically sad. I mean, these people just bring so much joy to my life. And my hope is that, you know, even in these very challenging times, that we're okay to come into greater connection with one another, even if we have different opinions, and be okay being uncomfortable, but willing to listen to perspectives that are different than our own.
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1: 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I'm Julie Rose. 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
10: 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In actuality, tiny things, even microscopic wonders, can fill us with an overwhelming sense of gratitude and humility. Just the thought that a hummingbird can hum and hover evokes a feeling of awe and wonder. 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
11: BBC News with Moira Alderson. Australia's launched an urgent review after an AI agent belonging to OpenAI hacked a government healthcare portal. The government has set up a task force to examine whether laws were broken. Canberra was only notified this month about the hack in June. The Prime Minister, Anthony Albanese, made his views clear about the incident.
12: I spoke with the CEO of OpenAI, Sam Altman, to express Australia's extreme concern about this incident. And I also expressed my disappointment that it took the company way too long to inform the government what had occurred and the nature of the way that that notification occurred as well was unacceptable.
11: A US federal judge has temporarily blocked President Trump's move to ban CNN, MSS Now and Politico from the White House and has ordered his administration to restore their access. The restraining order against the ban will last 14 days. With more, here's Ione Wells.
13: Donald Trump stripped these three media organizations of their White House passes last Friday after accusing them of publishing verifiable falsehoods without providing examples. The outlets said it was because the president did not like their reporting and that the ban violated the U.S. Constitution's protections for a free press and free speech and due process protections. A lawyer for the government urged the judge not to restore the reporters' passes until after a visit by China's President Xi Jinping, citing national security concerns. Press freedom organisations called this a pretense to cover for the president lashing out at coverage he didn't like.
11: The second in command of Tigray rebels in Ethiopia says they're in a state of full-blown war with the federal government. Emmanuel Assafar told the French news agency his forces were fighting alongside local armed groups in the neighbouring regions of Afar and Amhara. Humanitarian sources in Afar said rebels were using heavy artillery to try to take the border town of Yalo. On Wednesday, TPLF forces seized three airports in Tigray. China's leader Xi Jinping has called for his country and the United States to be partners rather than rivals in remarks published by state media hours after arriving in Washington for a state visit. More from our Asia analyst, Celia Hatton.
14: State newspaper editorials in China are echoing Xi Jinping's remarks, calling for greater stability in U.S.-China relations and a new era of healthy competition in which both sides pursue excellence. But behind the scenes, those comments come as the diplomatic communities in Beijing and Washington both voice concerns that neither superpower can fully trust the other. There's also a widely shared belief the Trump administration is too distracted by its war on Iran to put its full attention towards its relationship with Beijing. A trade war truce has been extended until January, but few expect any progress in resolving tensions over semiconductors and rare earths.
11: World News from the BBC.
10: I'm Marcus Smith, and this is Constant Wonder. Join me on a quest to find awe and wonder in all creation, human or wild, vast or small, spiritual encounters that move us beyond words.
15: We weren't left here, you know, by some cosmic mistake a million years ago. We are part of this place. Far too many people have this feeling of not belonging here. They don't feel connected to or touched by the outdoors and the world that we grew from. If something touches your essence as a human being in our daily lives, if we feel disconnected from that, I feel that we're far away from part of our spiritual nature.
10: Nature lover and spiritual nature lover, Douglas Wood is a youthful 72. He has guided scores of canoe tours into Minnesota's celebrated boundary waters and associated wilderness areas. Work as a nature guide is a central passion of his. Doug is a singer and songwriter, a husband and father and grandfather, and author of numerous books for young and old alike, with over 2.5 million copies in print, among them the children's books Old Turtle and also Old Turtle and the Broken Truth. If anyone can inspire a deep connection to nature and its meanings for us humans, it's this guy. In this episode, you'll get a sense for just how sincerely Doug adores all nature and sings its praises. But most specifically, he is in the thrall of North America's lake country, where he lives. It's a region called the Boundary Waters, dotted with untold lakes and streams. And yet for half of his life, Doug Wood felt terribly disconnected, lost, adrift, and unsure about self-worth and his place in the world. He was well into adulthood when clarity first came to him about these confused feelings. Before he discovered that he belonged somewhere, he first needed to learn that he had been living with both dyslexia and attention deficit disorder. That critical information unriddled for him how and why he once viewed himself as a failure and misfit.
15: I just had this feeling, the bad feeling about myself. When you're little, you're 7, 8, 9, 10 years old, that's all you know, is that you're failing and everybody else can do stuff that you can't do. And you're getting in trouble all the time. But still, through many decades in adulthood, oh, that feeling would often come back whenever I would fail or feel ashamed about something. And still, sometimes it still does.
10: It's an all too common human predicament, his experience of feeling disconnected, as he says, not belonging, adrift, rudderless, whatever the cause. Doug will tell us about how he grappled with his situation and what it was that changed for him. Among life's most universal questions are where can we belong and how will we ever feel that we belong? For Doug, these questions were intensely and existentially challenging. He was 40 years old when the pivot came for him, an epiphany that set him on a new course and reshaped his life. We'll jump right to that part of his story, and a serendipity few of us welcome, the serendipity of getting very sick. In this instance, it was fortuitous because it led him to ask his wife to read aloud to him from a famous nature writer whom he had only recently heard of.
15: I was a music teacher at the time, and a couple of weeks before, one of my high school students walked in my office and saw all these pictures all over the walls of northern Minnesota, Canada, the North Country Wilderness, the North Woods, as we call it. She said, "You look like a person who would enjoy reading Sigurd Olsen." And I said, "Who's Sigurd Olsen?" I never heard of him. So she told me, and I went and got some of his books at the school library, took them home and didn't read them. And some weeks later, I got this horrible case of the flu. My wife, Kathy, asked if there was anything she could do to make me feel better, because I couldn't watch TV, I couldn't read, I had too bad of a headache, I was miserable. And I said, "Would you just maybe read me one of those books by that Olsen guy that I brought home from school?" So she started reading from the first chapter of Listening Point, his second book, I believe.
10: In that first chapter of Sigurd Olsen's Listening Point, the renowned 20th century wilderness guide and nature writer describes his long-held dream of finding a spot of wild earth and trees and water, a single spot he could return to in all seasons as the years cycle by, a place to feel grounded. One day he found just such a spot and recognized it instantly. Here are some of Sig Olsen's words from that chapter Doug Wood found so powerful.
16: "As I sat there on the rock, I realized that in spite of the closeness of civilization, this remnant of the old wilderness would speak to me of silence and solitude, of belonging and wonder and beauty. Though the point was only a small part of the vastness reaching far to the Arctic, from it I could survey the whole. Wilderness sounds would be here, bird songs in the mornings and at dusk. The aspen leaves would whisper and the pines as well. And in the sound of water and wind I would hear all that is worth listening for. I would come in all seasons. When the first buds of spring were painting the hillsides, when the sounds of summer made it seem as though the woods were pulsating with life, I would be here in the autumns watching the pageantry of color in the winter when the lake was frozen and still and the land deep with snow. I would come to listen and feel and to recapture for a little while the old joys I had known. I named this place Listening Point, because only when one comes to listen, only when one is aware and still, can things be seen and heard. Everyone has a listening point somewhere. It does not have to be in the north or close to the wilderness, but some place of quiet where the universe can be contemplated with awe.
15: Tears started flowing down my cheeks, and it wasn't because I felt so miserable. It was because after all my youth of loving the North Woods and loving the outdoors, but being very unfocused and not really having any idea what to do with these feelings, then through Kathy's voice and through Sig's words, it was like a window being thrown open on a new way of seeing the world. And I get very emotional when I talk about it. And that changed my life. In that very moment, it was like a doorway opened and I could see a path. I couldn't see very far. I couldn't imagine where the path was going to lead. But I did see that there's another person that feels like I do. And maybe there's something I could do in my life, something like that, and stay connected to the North Woods in a creative, meaningful way.
17: Now, here it bears mentioning that by this time, Sigurd Olsen's name as a preeminent environmentalist was known far and wide, well beyond his home near the boundary waters of Minnesota. Beginning back in the 1920s, Sig had fought to protect the lakeland wilderness of the Quetico Superior region from expanding commerce and industry. He led efforts to keep roads, dams, and airplanes out of the area. Eventually, he served as president of the National Parks Association. That was in the 50s. An advisor to the U.S. Secretary of the Interior until the early 1970s. Sig was one of the leading voices behind the Wilderness Act of 1964, and his fingerprint on the history of wilderness preservation in North America remains still today, from the Everglades to Alaska. But back to Doug and the profound impact of hearing Sig's words for the first time. Catching that awful flu would lead to a friendship.
15: I met Sigurd Olsen after I devoured his books, and I sent him a letter. And he wrote a letter back, which I had within 4 days, 2-page typewritten letter, that said that was the most beautiful appreciation of his writing he had ever received, which felt wonderful to me, felt like a wonderful affirmation. I was teaching school at the time in a little town called Morris, Minnesota, out on the prairie. And he encouraged me to pursue my dreams. He said that I had talent. He could tell that from the letter. And I told him I also wrote music and performed. He just sent me a very encouraging letter. And that was really the start of my adult lifetime, of the journey I've been on ever since.
17: I'm going to go back to you're being sick in bed. Kathy is reading to you. The tears come. Tell me just exactly what those tears kind of meant.
15: A kindred spirit, somebody who knew a lot more than I did, but had obviously the same feelings that I had, which I hadn't run into. I read Outdoor Life magazine and Field and Stream, and I fished and I hunted. My granddad taught me how to fish and my dad taught me how to hunt, and we camped and we did all these things. But there's a difference between enjoying being out of doors and having fun and loving to paddle a canoe or to be in a fishing boat. That's all great. But there's a deeper level of connection. If we perceive nature as just something that's pretty, oh, that's a pretty sunset, or that's an ugly piece of land, or I really like mountains, I think mountains are great, or I really like the ocean, okay, well, that's fine. But it's kind of all superficial. And Sig wrote from a depth of understanding and a depth of need, his need of wild things and wild places, that he, in his letter to me, said that I shared. He said, he so beautifully expressed, so hauntingly expressed, your need for the North Country and for wild things. So he acknowledged the connection, what he saw in me, and I certainly felt it from him. And then I read all of his books. I became a wilderness canoe guide, as he was. I led people scores and scores of trips through the North Country all the way to the Northwest Territories. And eventually, I became the president of the Listening Point Foundation and helped to manage Sig Olsen's legacy.
17: Douglas Wood's recent book, A Wild Path, is a collection of insightful essays about what he learned from Sig Olson about wilderness back then, and what he's learned from wilderness directly in subsequent episodes of his life. I invited Doug to share more detail with us about the North Woods that are so precious to people like him and Sig and countless others, including detail about the place Sigurd Olson dubbed his listening point. When we say North Woods, we're talking about a vast place in the far northeastern corner of Minnesota, up against Lake Superior, and extending from there northward into Canada. As you listen, you'll want to imagine yourself at listening point. The lapping water, the call of loons in the evening, a rough log cabin standing there beside Burntside Lake. The whole of it surrounded by trees, cedar, birch, aspen, maple, white pine, and red.
15: The Canadian Shield covers 3.5 million square miles, all the way from the east coast, from Newfoundland and Maine, all the way to northwest of Hudson Bay. And it also dips down into northern Minnesota. And what the Canadian Shield is a huge area of glaciated igneous rock. And when the glaciers were a mile thick and a mile high, they scraped off all of the soil, every bit of anything that was on that rock, and left just the rock. And the glaciers left about 10,000 years ago, which sounds like a long time, but geologically speaking, it's the snap of a finger. So when you go to northern Minnesota and on up into Ontario and Saskatchewan and Canada, you are on this land that is mostly rock. And then dotting the rock, sometimes there's more water than there is land. There's hundreds of thousands of lakes. There are towns here and there. There's a highway or two across it. But it's basically wilderness. Listening Point is at the very southern edge of that Canadian Shield. And so that was Sigurd Olson's place where he went, and he called it Listening Point because that's where he went to listen to the land, to listen to the universe, to listen to his own imagination and to remember all the places he had been in his wilderness canoe trips of a lifetime.
17: Sigurd Olson's former home, where he actually did most of his writing, stands in Ely, Minnesota. It's just a short drive from Listening Point. The small cabin at Listening Point was a destination reserved for, well, just listening.
15: I got to go visit Sig at his house in Ely, Minnesota, which is the town that's known as the doorstep of the Boundary Waters Wilderness. And I got to go there and sit in his living room and smell the pipe smoke and listen to him tell stories. And then on the property was also a little tiny, what he called his writing shack. As a writer, he didn't really write at Listening Point, which I assumed he did, but he did not, because he said there were too many interesting things to see and hear there. The wind through the white pines and the red pines, the sound of waves lapping on the shore, the sound of loons calling, sometimes wolves howling in the distance, wildflowers blooming, everything that one would love about a wild place, plus his old 150-year-old cabin. So when he was there, he just soaked it up and enjoyed it and got images and feelings and thoughts that he took back with him to town. And he sat in this little converted 1915 Model T garage, which he called his writing shack, with photographs and maps and stuff all over the walls and books everywhere and rocks everywhere. And that's where he wrote the books. And that's where I sat and listened to him on the chance I had to go there and visit with him.
17: So I understand from his career, you know, he was so instrumental in establishing these reserves, these wilderness areas, the boundary waters themselves. When you met him, was that already mostly all accomplished and he had kind of secured his legacy?
15: That is true. And yes, that had already happened when I met him. But not very long before I met him came kind of the climax, the final battle, if you will, to preserve what we call the Boundary Waters Canoe Area Wilderness. And the battle had been going on since the 1920s, one threat after another. They were going to build a road to every lake. That was the mantra of the Chambers of Commerce. They were going to dam up all the waterways and make huge, wonderful recreational lakes and dam up the rivers and the streams. They were going to log it all. They were going to have mining in all of it. And airplanes. After World War II, all these pilots came back from Europe. They were going to have planes flying into every lake in the Boundary Waters. Well, the Boundary Waters is the most loved and the most used wilderness in the whole eastern half of the United States. So there were many people who were anxious to save it and preserve it and keep it a place of quiet and silence and wildness. For 50 years, he led those efforts. So in many ways, I consider him the grandfather, the father of the Boundary Waters Wilderness. But along the way, he helped save wilderness areas all over the continent, from Alaska to Point Reyes to the East Coast and the southern wilderness of the Everglades. He was involved in all of that. And he was my hero. I lost my grandfather when I was just barely turned 13 years old. He's the one who made me feel wonderful about being myself when other things weren't so wonderful. And I lost him at a very young age and was kind of lost myself for a number of years. And then I discovered the books of Sigurd Olsen, exchanged many letters with him, a couple dozen, three dozen letters, and the chance to go and meet him a couple of times in Ely. So when I wrote my first book, Old Turtle, I took it up to Ely and showed it to his widow, Elizabeth. And she read it page by page, and then she stacked up the papers, you know, up and down on a table to sort them out, make them nice and level. She handed it back to me, and she looked up and she said, "Don't you let them change a word of it." So she was kind of like another grandmother also.
18: So it's one thing to love the wild. Sig added something beyond just that enjoyment. I'm wondering if you would agree on what that is that he added. What did they do to you, these writings?
15: Well, sure, that's exactly it. I mean, I've been enjoying all those things all my life. I didn't know as much about them, nearly as much about them as Sigurd did. And that was part of my journey, to begin to learn the names of every plant, every wildflower, every tree, every rock, and their stories, and where did they come from, and why were things the way they were, and how did the glaciers work, and all that was going to be part of my journey. But what attracted me to it was that that wasn't really the point with Sig, not knowing all the facts, not knowing every name. But as he put it in one of his books, he wrote, "Trying to catch the meanings that were there in that moment before the lifting of the dark, as he was sitting on a lake shore at sunrise." And that was it. He was always trying to catch the meanings. What does it mean that there is wilderness? What does it mean to be able to experience the world as our great-great-great-great-great-grandfathers and grandmothers experienced the world? What we call wilderness, for most of human history, was just the world, the way the world was. And that's how we evolved. And so those meanings, as I said, they run very deep within us. They don't disappear after 100 years of the machine age or the Industrial Revolution or 150 years. They're as present as our next breath. And so that was his lifelong mission, was to try and reconnect people with wild nature and what we call wilderness.
18: You're listening to Constant Wonder. I'm Marcus Smith. My guest is Douglas Wood. He has written over 40 beloved children's books, and his most recent book, this one for adults, is A Wild Path. As important as everything is that Doug has shared with us so far, I'm especially fond of what we get to share with you a few minutes from now here on Constant Wonder, as Doug tells a story about a campfire, a harmonica, and a moment of sheer transcendence. A moment that came about during a memorial held by people Doug scarcely knew in honor of someone he never knew.
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17: canyon country, all the way from the Grand Canyon up to the Wind Rivers, there is a certain kind of experience that for me is, well, so often we just toss off the word spiritual, but there's some aspects of beauty, an otherworldly kind of zone you can get in.
15: I don't object at all to your use of the word spiritual. It's a kind of a loaded word, and it can be tossed off rather easily. You know, you need to define it. And for me, spiritual just means the essence of something. So if something touches your essence as a human being, what does it mean to be a human being? Well, that could be a lifelong discussion. But if it touches you more deeply than just, yeah, I like Coca-Cola, I like how it tastes, fine, great. That's the level at which we function much of our lives. But there are certain times in our lives when we function more deeply than that. And when things touch us deeply, it might be a Beethoven symphony or Rachmaninoff's piano concerto, or it might be a beautiful painting or photograph. But even more than those things, in my opinion, is the place that we live, the planet on which we live. Far too many people have this feeling of not belonging here. They just don't feel touched. They don't feel connected to or touched by the outdoors and the world that we grew from as much as a redwood tree or a flower. We are an outgrowth of planet Earth. And we weren't left here by some cosmic mistake a million years ago. We are part of this place. And so in our daily lives, if we feel disconnected from that, I feel that we're far away from part of our spiritual nature. And I think that Sig, and perhaps me, if I'm a little bit lucky in some of my writings, we try and touch that spiritual essential nature of being connected to the natural world in our lives.
17: I like what you said about essence and connection. A lot of times we try to imagine who we are and what our existence is, but we're not doing it in the context of everything around us. I'm just imagining you in a place, or Sig in a place, on the edge of a lake. You've done the hard work of the day. There's some quiet time. The breeze or the wind is just light. You've had your meal. And as the sun maybe is going down, or I'm imagining that loon call, which I've heard out here west too. So it's not just the essence of Doug. It's also the essence of the loon. It's the essence of the lake. It's the essential nature of the full context.
15: Yeah. First of all, it doesn't have to be in the wilderness. Sig wrote about in his book, Listening Point, he said everyone can have a listening point somewhere. It doesn't have to be far from home. It doesn't have to be in deep in the wilderness. A place where you go to simply feel connected and to behold the universe with awe. That was his phrase. And if you find that place, you found a listening point. Maybe it won't be your listening point all your life. Maybe it will be. Maybe it just is for that moment. But you can create for yourself opportunities for that kind of thing to happen. There's a little stream 4 miles from my cabin here in the woods. I love sitting here in my woods. The snow is just beginning to come down right now very gently. I've got these big 150-year-old white pines all around the cabin here. This is a great place. But sometimes I will leave the cabin and jump in the car, get on the motorcycle, and ride 5 miles to this little stream. And I love to sit by the stream and just listen to it and just listen to the sound of it until that sound fills all my senses, the sound and the smell and the sight of the sun glinting off the water. And the sound itself can almost be like a mantra if you're interested in what many people call meditation. I often don't even call it meditation. I just call it being still because meditation sounds like too much like medication. So I just like to go somewhere where I can just be still. Now, be still means keeping your feet still, and it means keeping your hands still. But it also means getting still inside. See, that's a more difficult challenge. And if you are able to do that, then you've opened up the opportunity in that stillness to feel connected. And so I like to go to my little stream and listen to the water flowing in it and imagine, perhaps remember, many of the other rivers and streams I've sat beside or paddled or run rapids. We have an island in the North Country in Voyageurs National Park. I love to sit on the shore on a windy day and just listen to the waves crashing. So sound can be a part of it, or even the lack of sound. If you're in a wilderness area where there are no man-made sounds, and you experience true silence, that can be profound. I remember many years ago, I had a group. I wanted everybody to just get to experience what it was like to be alone in the wilderness. So we took all the canoes out, and I dropped people off here and there, each one on their own island or their own little rocky point. I said, just relax and enjoy it and see what comes, and I'll be back in 4 hours and pick you up. And it was very meaningful for a lot of the folks, but I'll never forget Donna. Came back 4 hours later to get Donna, and she was actually flushed. Her face was red. She was in this state of extra openness, noticing everything, feeling everything. I don't know the right word to call it right now. And in that moment, she said, Doug, I've never had this feeling before. And I said, what feeling is that, Donna? And she said, well, I don't think I've ever in my whole life actually been completely alone before. Yes, you can be sitting in your house alone, but you know that the phone is there, the TV is there, the radio is there. You go out your door, there's the street, all the other houses. All. For Donna, that moment was she felt really alone, surrounded by the wild world. And it was such an exciting, wonderful, meaningful experience for her. I'll never have that experience again because I've had it too many times. But for her, that was the very first time, and it was full of meaning.
17: You know, there was one time when I was hiking at Zion National Park, and I heard somebody just, they had their headset on, and they were wanting to, they wanted just the total epic life experience where they were listening to a Mahler symphony on their headset. Ooh. While climbing to Angel's Landing, you know? And I just thought that was a little overkill, you know, too epic all at once. But it did make me wonder, because you come from musical parents, you studied music in college and became a music teacher, a singer, and a songwriter yourself. I had to wonder, what is the place of music, which is clearly a source of awe, what's the place of music in relation to the kind of essential wilderness and listening in silence experiences that you write about? Can they be complementary? Can you square that circle for us?
15: Yeah. Let me tell you this little story, which is in the book, so you probably read it. But anyway, yes, I grew up in a musical family. My mother and dad were both music professors, college music professors. My dad was a PhD in sacred music. Music's always been almost like breathing to me. So I'm always surrounded by music, and I've done a lot with music. The most beautiful piece of music I ever heard in my whole life, I was in an outdoor conference. Maybe 800, 1,000 people there in Missouri, backcountry Missouri. A Black Powder reenactors session. And they're going to have a campfire in this Black Powder thing with the guys with their fringes and their buckskins and their long rifles. So, that sounds fun. I'll go to that. And I got there, and there were these, the closest around the campfire was this ring, this circle of ground chairs, just little low chairs, barely off the ground, just to sit so your butt doesn't get wet on the ground, you know. And each chair was covered with buckskins, and that's where these mountain men were going to sit. And then the other visitors would sit around them, around the campfire. So they got the fire going. It was a beautiful evening, and all the guys sat down, gals sat down in their chairs, and there was one chair that was empty. And it got quiet, got time to start the program. And so this guy sitting next to the empty chair stood up. And he said, I get emotional here. He said, you all know why this chair is empty. Bill planned to be here. Bill planned this conference. He poured his heart into it for a year and a half. But he knew he might not make it. And he didn't. He didn't explain what happened to Bill, but one assumes he had a terminal illness. He said, Bill couldn't be here tonight. But he had a favorite song. So I'm going to play it for him now. And he reaches into his buckskin pouch, and he pulls out a harmonica. And no accompaniment, nobody playing a guitar, nothing. And he just starts playing, and he could play really well. And he played the first four notes. I knew what it was. It was the wonderful American folk song, Shenandoah. And the notes just rang out under the stars with that beautiful vibrato that you can do with a harmonica sounds very much like a human voice. And I cried, and I still cry when I think about it. That's the most beautiful piece of music I've ever heard, because it wasn't just the notes of Shenandoah, which I've heard a million times. It wasn't just the sound of the harmonica. It was the stars and the campfire and the buckskins and the meadow and the shadows of the dark trees all around. It was all of it connected together. And to me, that's the connection between art

0: when I was writing the story in the book, oh, I had tears coming down my cheeks. I could barely type. And it wasn't that, you know, we all die. It's not that. It was just the power of the moment and that wonderful artistic, creative thing going on with the natural surroundings and the emotion that all the people felt, all of it fitting together in some kind of marvelous way.
1: Sometimes you just sit and absorb a moment like that, even shared moments, like that campfire with the harmonica. Nothing is said. Nothing needs to be said. And other times you feel like you have to run and find somebody to share it with, and you need to either whisper or shout about it to others. And the moment just isn't complete until you do. And you have a great story about the need to share a moment involving the first time your son, maybe it was your grandson, I can't quite remember, the two of you seeing the Northern Lights.
0: That was actually with my son when he was little. I had seen the Northern Lights any number of times, but Brian had not. And we were paddling on the Mississippi River near our home here. First outing of the spring. Got the canoe down out of the rafters, out of the garage, threw it on my shoulders, hiked down to the Mississippi, and out we went. And I just whispered, I said, "Look, look, Brian, look, the Northern Lights." Whispering like if I spoke out loud, they would disappear, you know. And we kept watching, and usually the Northern Lights are in the north. And most often, they're a light green color. But in this case, the lights began to spread all around the whole 360 degrees of the horizon, and then arch up over our heads till they created, well, what Brian said, "Look, Dad, it's a teepee, and we're right in the middle." And in the middle of the teepee was this hole, like a smoke hole in a real teepee, opening up to the universe. And Brian said, "Dad, we got to go show Mom and Eric. We got to show them this." So we paddled back to shore as fast as we could, thinking that they might disappear at any moment. But they didn't. So we got home, and Brian ran into the house yelling at the top of his lungs, "Look, come on, guys, you've got to see this." And they came out, and we just lay on our backs in the front yard for who knows how long, just absorbing it, watching the Northern Lights.
1: I understand that later, much later, you once went on a moose quest with Brian.
0: I took a group up to the far north, and he had been to the Boundary Waters in Quetico with me, but somehow he had never seen a moose. And, "Dad, do you think we'll see a moose? Are we going to see a moose on this trip?" And I said, "Oh, I'm pretty sure we will, Brian, but you can never guarantee it. You know, I'm not really sure." But we had a magnificent trip, but didn't see a moose. Brian still hadn't seen a moose, and I was feeling pretty bad about it. Finally, we'd just about given up, and we were nearing the end of the trip, and we came around a big, wide turn in the river, no cover, just sandy shoreline, and there up ahead in the alders is a humongous moose. It looked as big as a garden shed, with its enormous, wide antlers, and just standing there, totally unconcerned. So I said to Brian in the bow, I said, "Just put your paddle down, Brian. Hold really still." And I just slipped my paddle back and forth in the stern steering without taking the paddle out of the water. And we drifted and drifted closer and closer till we were maybe 100 feet from that moose. And Brian was just transfixed. And the moose very, very slowly just turned around, pointed his antlers back through the alders, and we saw his big butt as he disappeared into the willows and the alders, and off he went. And we didn't even get a picture because we didn't want to move and grab a camera. But that picture will always be in my mind's eye. In fact, I found an oil painting of two people coming down a river in a canoe with a moose on the shoreline that looked like it could have been us. So that painting hangs in our living room now.
1: 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I'm Marcus Smith. My guest is Douglas Wood. His most recent book is titled A Wild Path. To understand Doug's success in finding his way to an essential self-understanding and a sense of his place in the world, we're going to hear more from him in just a bit about those

0: childhood struggles, the wild path, as he might say, that leads, eventually leads, we hope it leads, to some kind of safe harbor, some sense of place, a bright clearing in the woods.
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0: So, Doug, were you ever called Dougie when you were little?
5: My wife still does.
0: Dougie, he's a young kid, world's big place. He's got a granddad. He's got somebody named Miss Little, I guess. Connect for me the challenges of learning disabilities or ADHD or dyslexia. Connect that with the people who were around you back then, and also it works its way into some sensibility, some connection to the natural world, even at that early age.
5: Yeah. I did an interview last week or a couple of weeks ago, and somebody asked me, well, what's the hardest thing about having ADHD? Thinking that, okay, it makes it hard to read, which it did. Makes it hard to sit in a chair and be still in school, yes. I also had dyslexia. It makes it hard to... I still am terrible at reading directions. I can read a novel. I can read a 900-page biography. But reading directions and putting something together, it's very hard for me. So she said, well, what's the hardest thing about having ADHD and dyslexia? And I said, well, by far, the hardest thing is how you feel. You just feel like a failure all the time. All the other kids in the class can read this and I can't read it. And the teacher is showing how to do a math problem on the board, and she gets halfway across the board with all, you know, the long division and the fractions and everything. And are there any questions? Well, I'm still back at the very top on the high left corner trying to understand where we started. And so when you're little, you're 7, 8, 9, 10 years old, that's all you know, is that you're failing and everybody else can do stuff that you can't do. And you're getting in trouble all the time, which I did also just because I couldn't sit still and I couldn't mind and follow directions and do what I was supposed to do. So, and I had an episode when I was very young of sexual abuse that I never told anybody about for decades. So in these ways, I just had this feeling, the bad feeling, just a bad feeling about myself. No, I didn't become a juvenile delinquent. No, I never went to prison. But I just had this very bad feeling, and I didn't have it when I was outdoors in the local woods, sitting by a stream, listening to the water, fishing for bluegills with a cane. I was a good fisherman. My granddad taught me how to fish, and I succeeded. I would usually win the family fishing derby even when I was a little kid, because I fished so hard and I would never stop. I'd get up in the morning and go fishing before breakfast and fish all day long. So I would catch more fish than anybody else. And while I'm having this success and learning how to cast, how to bait cast and hit a tiny little spot just 6 inches wide, way out 30 yards from the boat, I could do that. But while I'm having these successes, I'm also surrounded by beauty, by cattails and loons and tall trees and rocky shores. That was heaven. That was heaven to me. I couldn't feel bad. I didn't feel bad about myself then. And it wasn't until many, many years later in my adulthood, I had some counseling. I studied psychology, nearly got a master's in psychology. I just didn't go and do the internship. And I decided I would apply what I learned to my writing and my guiding. But still, through many decades in adulthood, oh, that feeling would often come back whenever I would fail or feel ashamed about something. And still, sometimes it still does. I'm not able to take medications that other people can take if it just doesn't agree with me. I've found my own ways of coping. And for me, this deep spiritual connection to the natural world, to the birds and creatures that are outside my window right now that I'm looking at, they were always there for me when perhaps human beings were not so much, because they didn't understand. Nobody heard of ADHD when I was a kid. Even my parents, I felt like I was always disappointing my parents. I could never felt like I disappointed my granddad. He was that one special relationship. And then Miss Little. Miss Little was my early elementary school teacher, second grade. She was hard on me. She didn't know anything about ADHD either, but she thought Douglas was smart for some reason. And she asked my parents, this was a different era, and we didn't have any tutors or paras or anybody around, at least that I never heard of. But Miss Little asked my parents, can I keep Douglas after school, like every day? And because I think he needs to learn how to read. And my parents said yes, which I thought was terrible. It was a terrible idea. I hated being in school, let alone being in school extra time after school. But Miss Little gave me that extra time. And just with patience and understanding and relentless helping, she taught me how to read. Now, to this very day, I'm a slow reader. It's not that I can't read the words. I just read slowly at the same speed that I talk. And my grandson, Henry, can read, he can read a 700-page Harry Potter novel 10 times faster than I could read it, which is great. I'm happy for Henry. But I don't have that ability to do that. But what I do have is the things we've talked about and the fact that Miss Little taught me not only how to read, but how to love books and love reading. And so that's been story of my life. I became an author, wrote 40 books. Who knew?
0: There's a component of your story that's not about isolation. There's a component about drawing other people in and even going to the schools and being with children. The invitation to the wild, that's really important to me. And I didn't get invited until I was well into my 20s or early 30s. And I sometimes think, why did I not get invited? Who could have spoken out, you know? This is like going out and taking somebody by the hand. Or maybe it's, you know, Brian running into the house and getting the whole family to come out and see the Northern Lights. This is such a beautiful thing when people extend that invitation to come and see. You know, it's kind of like the Robert Frost poem, you know, you come too.
5: You come too, yeah, exactly. Yeah. Well, what a wonderful little introduction you just gave to that whole idea. That's great, Marcus. In fact, I wrote it down. Invitation to the Wild. I might steal that. It might become a title of an essay or a book someday. And I'm glad that you picked up, and no one said it exactly like that to me before, but yeah, it is really important, this sharing aspect. And there's a phrase that I thought I had read in a book somewhere, and I've looked and looked and Googled it. Nowadays we can Google stuff. And I haven't found it anywhere. So it may be that I said it and just forgot that I did. But the phrase is, beauty unshared is a dagger through the heart. Beauty unshared is a dagger through the heart. When you're out there and you see something great and you turn around and you point and you say, did you see? And there's nobody there to see it with you, to share it with you. I think that's very real. And on our canoe trips, usually we have 8 or 10 people, you know, something like that. We're alone in thousands of square miles of wilderness. There's no towns, there's nobody around, and yet we're not alone. We've recreated one of the oldest groupings of human beings that goes back into our dim and distant past, the clan, you know, the small group, and we'd share everything. There aren't any entertainments. We don't have transistor radios or computers or iPads along with us. It's just us, this little group of 8 people. And in that context, when there's nobody else, you don't hear any other voices from out in the woods, you don't see anybody, well then, after a few days, you get this feeling that there are exactly 8 people in the world. I know everybody in the world, and I know how they're feeling. I know what they're saying. I'm empathizing with it. Somebody got a fish hook stuck in their finger, and it really hurts, and it hurts me too because it hurts them. It's not on Facebook. It's not from 10,000 miles away. It's right here. And I call that the shrinking of the world. So at the same moment that you're out in this enormous wilderness and you're looking up at night into an inexplicable universe, a vast universe, and everything is expanding, at the same moment that everything is expanding, it's shrinking. And I know everybody in the world, and they know me. What a powerful feeling that is. I think it's one of the things I enjoy most about wilderness experience. And the fact that when we sit around a campfire in the evening, it's a circle. There's no one part of the campfire circle that's higher than another part or more important than another part. It's just a circle of human beings. And nobody's more important or more successful. I've had all kinds of people on my trips, all kinds of people. And there's only one measure of success, and that is, are you helping the group to succeed? If you're doing that, then you're a success. And I love that feeling, that egalitarian aspect of wilderness travel.
0: You know, it's so interesting that it's become a parody for people to say kumbaya, and people slight that. And in my experience, that vastness of the night sky around a fire with a small group of people does exactly what you just described.
5: Sometimes we go into the woods and there's a fire ban because there's a drought and you can't have a campfire. And we survive. We use a little propane cooking stove and it's fine. But there's something missing. There's something missing when you're not having that evening gathering, staring into these flames like human beings have done for I don't know, hundreds of thousands of years. That is a part of our, almost our genetic components. It's part of who we are, part of who we've been on our experience on this planet. And so, yeah, I think that it, even a candle, even in an apartment, lighting a candle can give you that feeling of focus and beauty and warmth, or a fire in a fireplace, almost any form. You know, I wanted to hop back, though, for a second, Marcus, because you asked about introductions. And I was going to tell you this other experience. I was at another wilderness conference. We were in the Rocky Mountains, I don't remember where. And there's one other guy and I were getting a little bored with all the talks and the workshops and stuff. So we decided to go off hiking. And we hiked up this long trail. We don't know where we were. We were not from the area. We just went exploring. And the trail came to a cliff, the cliff that went down from our feet, not up, away from us. And there were hawks circling, riding the updrafts around this cliff. And it just fell away to nowhere, long ways down. So we sat there. We put our butts on the ground, and we sat with our feet dangling over the cliff, just experiencing that. And I don't remember the guy's name. I don't know who it was. He said, "Doug, how do we introduce our kids to this?" And I said, "Yes, that's it exactly." And he said, "What?" And I said, "Introduce them." It just all of a sudden it came to me that if you've ever been, like I was, a shy kid, and you go to a party and you don't know anybody, you feel more alone there than you do alone out in the wilderness. It's a very lonesome feeling. And if there's a host who's got even a speck of empathy, that host is going to take you by the elbow or by the hand and say, "Doug, come over here. I want you to meet Marcus. Marcus is interested in the outdoors too." She might not know anything more about Marcus than that, but just enough to make an introduction. And making that introduction of a child or an adult to the wild, that might be all it takes. You don't have to know everything. You don't have to teach them every tree and every plant. Just an introduction, enough to say, "This is worthwhile. This is interesting. This is, you know, you might really like Marcus. He's a fascinating guy. And you might really love the Boundary Waters Canary. It's a fascinating place." So I think that's how that works.
0: Doug, I've yet to meet somebody who says, awe and wonder, that's not for me. I'd rather have a thorn in my foot. People don't say that. And awe and wonder are not just like a dessert. We're talking about experiences that are transformative.
5: Well, we began this program talking about Sigurd Olsen, my mentor and my hero. That's what his books are full of. What you and I would call epiphanies. Can't remember for sure if he ever used that word, but he would write of these, flashes of insight. That's what he called them, flashes of insight. And that's why people like me who read Sigurd Olsen's books love them so much, because he's able to transfer or communicate these flashes of insight that he would have, as I said earlier, trying to catch the meanings that were there in some wild place and communicate them to the reader. So, you know, in my stories and in my guiding years and the things that I do, I certainly try to do that, but I would never lead someone to think that I have them all the time. I would love to have constant wonder, but I think it might be exhausting to be constantly in that mode. But it is important to return to it. And sometimes when I'm talking about what we call meditation, I just call it returning. You've been busy at the computer, you've been answering emails, you've been doing whatever. I need to return to myself, my real self, my deeper self. So maybe I'll go sit by the stream. Maybe I'll just go out in the woods and sit on a stump for 10 minutes. Maybe I'll go for a walk in the forest. Doesn't have to be a 500-mile journey down a wild river. Although, that's great. I'm glad I've been able to do it. But I still get caught up in, you know, the crap of everyday life, just like everybody does. I had a 2 fender benders last month, and I wasn't feeling especially spiritual or wonderful at that, and many other instances as well. But if I keep in mind this idea, okay, it's time to return, time to come back. I'm not going away somewhere else, but returning to who I really am at the deepest level of connection.
0: Thanks for listening to Constant Wonder. I'm Marcus Smith. We've spent our time in this episode with Douglas Wood. He's a wilderness guide, a songwriter, and an author. He's written over 40 beloved children's books. His most recent book, however, is for adults this time. It's titled A Wild Path. This episode was produced by Eric Schultzka with help from Lydia McElroy. Sound design by James Call. Constant Wonder is a production of BYU Radio.
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11: BBC News with Moira Alderson. Australia has launched an urgent review after an AI agent belonging to OpenAI hacked a government healthcare portal. The government has set up a task force to examine what happened and whether any laws were broken. Here's our cybersecurity correspondent, Joe Tidy.
12: The timeline is 18th of June, OpenAI's agent accessed both public and non-public information on an Australian website. August, we don't know the exact date, but sometime in August, OpenAI said it became aware of the potential breach. 10th of September, so there's a bit of a lag there. An email from OpenAI lands in the public inbox of Services Australia. And it looks like no real effort was made to go further than that. The murmurings in the cybersecurity world that I'm hearing are getting louder and louder that these AI companies are not being held to account. If this was what it looks like to be an illegal cyber attack against the private, in this case, a government-run service, if you were a human, you might face legal consequences.
11: A federal judge has ordered President Trump to restore White House access for journalists from CNN, MS Now and Politico. He said the ban was likely unconstitutional. Here's our global affairs reporter, Sasha Schlichter.
13: This is a major setback for President Trump in one of his biggest battles with the media. U.S. District Judge Tim Kelly ordered the administration to immediately return the outlet's passes and blocked officials from enforcing the ban for 14 days. He rejected the administration's assertion that the ban was motivated by national security concerns, adding that Mr. Trump himself has stated the ban was due to alleged lack of truthfulness and negativity of their reporting. Earlier, Judge Kelly said legal precedents made it clear that journalists were entitled to due process before their White House press passes could be revoked.
11: The second-in-command of Tigray rebels in Ethiopia says they're in a state of full-blown war with the federal government. Emmanuel Issafar told the French news agency his forces were fighting alongside local armed groups in the neighbouring regions of Afar and Amhara. On Wednesday, TPLF forces seized three airports in Tigray. Here's Thomas Makwana.
14: The Tigray region shares the border directly with Eritrea. Now, that region is a region in contention because the TPLF, they claim that the region is disgruntled and feels removed from the government. This is the sharpest escalation we've seen since the peace deal was signed in 2022 that ended that two-year war. And it's very much an ethnic war that's happening across that country. Many people would refer to it as a civil war. But the Ethiopian government is under threat again. And this is the most that we've seen in those 4 years of peace.
11: China's stock markets marked their worst trading day in a month as investors expressed frustration that a trade truce between Washington and Beijing was extended for a shorter period than many hoped. The US Treasury Secretary Scott Bessent said heavy tariffs on both sides would remain paused until January. BBC News.
3: 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Stories bring us together, and we hope the stories on the show will spark memories and thoughts that you can share with the people you love. I'm your host, Sam Payne. You know, if you've ever had a sibling, you know what it is to poke fun at each other and play jokes on each other and bother each other in one way or another, and still love each other to the moon and back. And while you got to be careful with the poking fun and playing jokes and bothering, I mean, love is not always so invulnerable that it can't be bruised by jokes or careless words that go too far. Sometimes the joking around is a defining characteristic of the relationship. Again, if you've got a sibling, maybe you know what I mean. Storyteller Geraldine Buckley has a sibling, a brother named Damien, and she's about to tell us a story about him. And while you'll see in this story the joking and the bother and the poking fun, you'll also see the love between Geraldine and her brother. The story is called Damien's Limp, and Geraldine told it to us live in the Appleseed studio. We're happy to share it with you. Here's Geraldine Buckley on the Appleseed.
15: My brother Damien is 18 months older than me, and from the moment he appeared in my life, he set out to make it his life's mission to traumatize me. So, for example, for my third birthday, I got a walkie-talkie doll. He was fascinated by her. When I went to sleep that afternoon, he decided to investigate. He took off her head. He disemboweled her. He wanted to see how she worked. He couldn't put her back together, and nor could anyone else. And then we shared a room together for some time. Every morning, now I have to tell you, he had a collection of Matchbox toy cars, and every morning, every single morning, I would wake up with a car on my face, revving its engine. Every single morning. And then when I was a little older, I had a teddy bear that I absolutely adored. Well, I came in our bedroom one time, and there was Teresa, my teddy bear, hanging from a light fixture with a noose around her neck and a sign attached to her stomach that said, "I can't take it anymore." He was a pest. Damien was a pest, an absolute pest. And I adored him. And so did my parents. He was the only son. He was the golden boy. He could do no harm until he started to limp, and limp really badly. Now, my brother had been born with spina bifida, and he had had the operation when he was little, but hadn't developed any problems walking. However, every year, the specialist would phone my mother to see if he had developed problems walking. So when she saw this limp, which appeared overnight, it seemed, and was really serious, she phoned up the specialist, and he said, Mrs. Buckley, we need to bring him in. You need to bring him into the hospital tomorrow. We need to run some tests. So the next morning, my mother collected my brother and I and set off for the hospital. We left my father behind. They had a very successful hotel and restaurant. It was particularly known for the restaurant side, which was booming. And so my father stayed back to look after the lunch crowd. And I remember walking through the long, cold hospital corridors, holding my mother's hand and smelling that special smell of disinfectant and stewing cabbage and loneliness. And my brother was walking just a few steps ahead. But he was, normally, he was an enthusiastic, bouncing, annoying little boy. But on this occasion, he was bent over like a little old man, and it looked as though he was having problems lifting up his leg. Shuffle, shuffle, drag. Shuffle, shuffle, drag. Shuffle, shuffle, drag. Well, when the specialist saw this, he said, Mrs. Buckley, this is really serious. We need to keep him in overnight. In fact, probably for a few nights, we need to run a series of tests. Well, that night was the first time I remembered being in our room by myself ever. And my mother came in to tuck me in, say prayers with me. And she said, "Darling, don't worry. Damien will be back soon." And he was back soon, but he was still limping. So my mother went to see her aunt, my great aunt Eileen, who lived with us. She was in charge of the stockroom in the restaurant. And she said, Aunt Eileen, they've done the tests, and the tests for spina bifida have come back negative, and they're doing other tests, and we're going to get the results in a few days' time. Dr. Lahan, the family doctor, is going to come and tell us. But Aunt Eileen, they think it might be polio. And my great aunt Eileen said, No, not polio. This was 2 years before the polio vaccine had been brought into Britain. And in fact, up till a few years before that, there had been several serious polio outbreaks. And many people had died, particularly children. And if they survived, they often had problems walking. So they would be in calipers or in wheelchairs, and sometimes they developed problems breathing. And they'd have to be in these machines where they laid out with only their head out. And they'd be in there for days or weeks or sometimes months. They were called iron lungs. And nobody would let a child or anybody else go anywhere where they thought there was a likelihood, even a slight possibility they might get polio, because people were so terrified of polio. Well, those next few days, they dragged by. My father banged pots and pans even more loudly than normal in the kitchen. My mother, who's a good Irish Catholic woman, she prayed to the Almighty, but also to St. Jude, who's the patron saint of hopeless cases. And it seemed like a pall was over the place. But finally, Dr. Lahan came back. And as I said, he was a family friend. He gathered us all in the living room. And he said to my mother, "Now, the tests have come back, and for polio, they're negative. However, the specialist is seriously worried, and he wants me to see this limp. Would you get Damien to come and walk over to me?" And my mother said, "Certainly." She said, "Damien, walk over to Dr. Lahan, and he's got a couple of sweeties, a couple of pieces of candy. You take one and give one to Geraldine." So Damien set off across the room. Shuffle, shuffle, drag. Shuffle, shuffle, drag. Shuffle, shuffle, drag. He took the candy. Did he give one to me? No, he did not. But Dr. Lahan said, Valerie, this is serious. I've got to treat this as though it is polio. Now, this is what I'm going to do. I'm going to go away for a week, and when I come back, if that limp is still there, I'm afraid I'm going to have to put the whole place into quarantine. And my mother said, no, put the steward into quarantine. No, she said, it's not polio. I just know it's not. And Dr. Lahan said, Valerie, I am so sorry, but I won't have any other option. That week dragged by. My father banged those pots and pans even louder in the kitchen. My mother prayed more fervently. And even though I was young, I knew that this was really serious. This was the only place I'd ever known, the only place I'd ever lived. This was our livelihood. And I knew enough to know that if the steward was put into quarantine, even if the quarantine was lifted, no one would ever come back because people were so terrified of polio. Well, finally, the week did pass, and Dr. Lahan came back. He saw Damien. He was still limping. So he gathered us all again in the living room, and he said, Valerie, I am so sorry. The moment I leave here, I'm going to put in the order for the quarantine. Well, at that moment, the door opened, and my great-aunt Eileen came in. Now, she was badly crippled with rheumatoid arthritis. Her feet were very misshapen. She couldn't fit into ordinary shoes, so she had to shuffle along in big brown men's slippers with the help of a cane. And she saw her favourite chair on the other side of the room, and it was empty, so she started off towards it. Shuffle, shuffle, drag. Shuffle, shuffle, drag. Shuffle, shuffle, drag. Damien got up, stood right behind her, bent over like a little old man, and started to follow her. Shuffle, shuffle, drag. Shuffle, shuffle, drag. Shuffle, shuffle, drag. Damien was imitating Aunt Eileen. Dr. Lahan said, I wouldn't have believed it unless I'd seen it with my own eyes. Damien is imitating his great aunt. And my mother said, you mean to say he doesn't have polio? And Dr. Lahan said, no, is it because the test came back negative and now I know where it came from? So my mother said, well, Damien, come over here, not like Aunt Eileen, come and walk over here, like a little boy. My brother was incapable of being like a little boy. He galloped over there as though he was a pony. Well, they all hugged him and they loved him. They were so grateful he didn't have polio. Quite frankly, I thought they should have killed him. But no, he was back to being the golden boy. So that was the first time that we realized that my brother had such a gift of mimicry. And over the years, he set out to make good his promise to traumatize me. So I've lived in different parts of the world and I've had phone calls. I had one from a South African lawyer offering me a plum job. Another from a Pakistani professor giving me the results of long-awaited tests. Another from a police official telling me I had so many parking tickets I was going to be incarcerated. And right till the end of the conversation, I believed them. And then I realized it was Damien. And over the years, he has done some truly terrible, terrible, awful things to me that even at his worst, which has been bad, even at his worst, I'm so glad that the polio didn't take him. And I still have a pesky, pesky brother. However, people have said to me, why did you not try and get revenge? But I have a very bad case of sibling amnesia. So I know that my brother absolutely loves me and he would never do anything to harm me until he does. And then I quickly forget about it. But I thought that everything would change after he turned, well, after he became an adult, really, but after he got married. And he was due to get married the summer that he turned 23, the June he turned 23, to an absolutely gorgeous young woman called Nancy. He's still married to her. They're going to have their 40th wedding anniversary next year. Now, I have always known what Damien saw in Nancy because she is a superb person. I'd never understood what Nancy ever saw in my brother. I mean, really. I mean, you know, the strangest taste. But even so. So they were getting married in the June in London, in England, and I lived in London as well. Well, the oddest thing happened in the January. I started to get very, very itchy. I mean, really itchy. But I just started a new job at the BBC, which I was very excited about, a creative job. And I decided to go very, very English, even though I really am an Irish peasant woman with a thin veneer of English respectability, very thin at times. I decided to compartmentalise. The British are very good at that. And just put it in one corner because I really wanted to throw myself into the job. But by March, I was incredibly itchy. I mean, really, everything itched except my hair and my private parts, thank goodness. But everything else was very, very, very itchy. Well, at that time, my parents came over. They lived in Spain, which sounds very exotic, but it's only 2.5 hours from London. It's like if you live on the East Coast retiring to Florida. And I was in their hotel room in London, and I was having a quick itch. And my father said, Geraldine, he said, that's clearly stress. I mean, you need, it's the new job. That's what it is. Stress does incredible things. You need vitamins, vitamin B. Here's a packet of B12. Take them. And my mother said, that's all very well and good. She said, but she needs to see a doctor and I'll make her an appointment. So I found myself at a specialist and it was the most beautiful place, big room with beautiful carving in the walls and a lovely ceiling, not like any other normal doctor's office. And that's when I realised my mother didn't know any doctors in London except for diet doctors. And she'd been trying to get me to go to one for years. She had tricked me. So I turned her to the doctor and then he looked at me, he said, you're fat. And I said, I know I'm fat, I said, but I'm also itchy. He said, well, do you have a dog in that office? Well, England is a nation of dog lovers, and there are many dogs in offices, and we did. He said, well, clearly that office dog has got fleas. Here, take these pills and go and lose weight. So I took the doctor's pills. I took my father's vitamins. I didn't lose any weight, and I stayed itchy. Well, we came to June just before the wedding, a couple of days before the wedding, and I was so itchy. I was waking up in the middle of the night weeping. I was so itchy. But the wedding was coming up, and I wanted to enjoy every moment of it. So again, I compartmentalized, took a bit of more time to shove it into a corner, deciding I wanted to love this wedding, every moment of it, and I knew it was going to be marvelous. People were coming from all over the place. They were coming from all over England, all over Europe, and there was a contingency coming from Texas because that's where my sister-in-law was from originally. And those Texans arrived in their boots and their drawls and their hats. And there was one young man who was my future and now sister-in-law's cousin who was very handsome. He was just a few years older than me, and he twinkled at me. And I twinkled right back. And he carried on twinkling all the way through the wedding. And, oh, I had the loveliest time. It made what was already going to be a wonderful wedding even more marvelous. Well, the service, oh, it was so beautiful. And Nancy looked absolutely lovely. I hate to admit it, even my brother was handsome. And the reception was marvelous. There was this wonderful band, and I've always loved to dance. So I danced with every single man there. I even got someone out of a wheelchair and had a little shuffle. Yes, I was a bouncing balloon of bubbling joy. Yes, I was, yes. And I was even more thrilled that at the end of the evening, the Texan who had twinkled said he decided to stay on for a week and would I give him a tour and show him around London and some of the home counties. Well, of course, I was absolutely thrilled. We had a lovely time. And we came to the last afternoon. He was flying back early the next day and we were having a cream tea in a little tea shop. And we were chatting away and then he suddenly got very quiet and very still. And he picked up my hand and he said, Geraldine, how long have you had those? Now, between the webs of my finger, I had all these little red bumps. And I said, oh, I said, probably since late January. He said, and tell me, are you very, very itchy? I said, well, yes, I am. But I didn't think you'd notice. I kept going round corners to have a quick itch while you weren't, so you couldn't see. He said, well, Geraldine, I know what you've got because I've had it and it now means that I have it. You have scabies. And I said, what scabies? I'd never heard of it before. He said, it's not unto death. He said, it's about as easy to get and as embarrassing and as easy to get rid of or as hard to get rid of as head lice. He said, they're little insects that crawl under the skin, which make you very itchy. They don't affect the hair or the groin, but they affect everything else. So I told my mother. She sent me off to a specialist, a skin specialist. And he said, oh, yes, Miss Buckley, yes, you do have a case of scabies, a very, very bad case of scabies. In fact, it's the worst case of scabies I've ever seen. It's very, very virulent, very virulent. In fact, you're terribly infectious. Indeed, you're so infectious that if you held anyone's hand or even patted their hand, they would get scabies. He said, tell me, have you been around many people recently? I thought of the wedding. I thought of those 60 men that I danced with. Clearly, I was a bouncing balloon of infectious joy. So I told my mother, I said, Mother, we're going to have to phone up every man I dance with and tell them to get checked. And my mother, thinking of the society wedding and all the organization that had gone into it, said, over my dead body. Well, divine retribution always comes round. Sometimes it happens very quickly, and sometimes it takes many years. Well, with my mother, whom I loved enormously, it happened very quickly. I'd held her hands. I gave her scabies. I gave my brother, who had done so many terrible things to me over the years, I gave him scabies. He gave it to his new wife, and they hitched. They itched. They itched all the way through the honeymoon. Now, intellectually, I know it is a terrible thing to give a wedding gift that carries on giving. But emotionally, can I truly say that I am sorry that after so many years, Damien got his divine comeuppance? Can I say that I am truly, truly sorry? Not in the slightest. Thank you, Lord! Thank you, Lord!
16: That was Geraldine Buckley with a story called Damien's Limp. You know, listening to Geraldine's story makes me remember growing up in a house full of siblings. I was the oldest. I still am the oldest. And we were normal siblings. When we were little, we fought over toys or over how many links of sausage or slices of pizza we could lay claim to at the table, always squabbling over anything that could be counted. It had to be distributed fairly and evenly, or someone would hear about it. In fact, I remember going to a pizza place with my grandparents. It was my brother and me, and we made everyone miserable by demanding not only that we each get the same number of slices of pizza, but that each slice of pizza have the same number of pepperoni slices on it. I'm not proud of it, but I remember us making my grandpa cut an individual slice of pepperoni in half, so one half could be on my slice of pizza and the other half could be on my brother's. We were pretty tough on one another, all my siblings and me, especially me and that brother, just younger than me, the one I've shared space on this old earth with the very most, my brother Joe. And you might think that two little guys like that, two little guys who behave that way toward one another, would just be looking for a chance to get out of each other's space when the time came. I mean, high school graduation and we're out of here, right? But it's not that way at all. We followed each other to college. I was an actor and he was a theater technician, and we worked on shows together for years. And much later, decades later, as the pandemic began, we checked in on each other in a Zoom call, not just me and my brother, but me and all four of the siblings I grew up with. And when we had checked up on each other, we realized that we who had poked fun of each other and fought over pepperoni slices and all that junk when we were kids, we wanted to go through the difficult time of the pandemic together, even though we were all hundreds or even thousands of miles apart. We started meeting for an hour or so every week in an online call. And you know what? We're still doing it every Sunday since about June of 2020. And even on those calls, we still poke fun at each other and joke around a bit. But we're there for one another because at the bottom of it all, we love each other. And that's where the story of Geraldine and Damien, who love each other in spite of scabies and fake limps and everything else, took me. Where did it take you? And who will you take along? You know, we've got one more story for you today on the Appleseed. It's one we heard from the South Carolina storyteller, Tim Lowry. Now, sometimes on the Appleseed, we take care to make sure the stories in an episode are, I don't know, thematically connected to one another. But this story, well, we just didn't know where to put it. We had a ball with it when Tim told it to us, and we wanted to share it with you, and we've got a minute. It's the story of some lonesome cowboys, each trying to share the most outlandish tall tales with each other to pass the time. You ever heard the one about the dog with the upside-down back legs? The one about the critter with a crocodile head at one end and an alligator head at the other? The one about the Christian horse? Well, you're about to. Here's Tim Lowry, recorded live in the Appleseed studio with a story he calls Three Cowboys.
17: There were these three cowboys sitting around the campfire talking about the comforts of home. They'd been away for weeks and weeks out on the trail, and they were starting to miss family life. One cowboy said, "I sure do miss my wife. She's a pretty little woman and a good cook. I ain't had me a good home-cooked meal in I don't know how long." Another cowboy said, "I ain't never been married, but I got me a girlfriend, and she's a good kisser. I ain't had me a good smooch in weeks and weeks." Third cowboy sat there thinking about wives and girlfriends. He'd had some of both. Finally, he said, "I sure do miss my dog." "Your dog?" He said, "Oh, yeah." He said, "Back home, I got the best dog you ever seen in your life." They said, "We ain't got nothing better to do. Tell us about your dog." He said, "I taught my dog to be a good hunting dog. You know, some folks, they have all kind of different dogs. They have a whole pack of dogs. They got lap dogs, and they got guard dogs, and they got dogs that tell you when you sure your diabetes is off and all kind of things like that, service dogs. But I just wanted one dog that could do all of that. So I had a dog that would hunt anything. He could chase deer, and he could tree a coon. That dog could even fish. He'd stick his head right underneath the water and snatch a catfish right out of the mud. Best hunting dog you ever seen in your life." One day I was down at the sawmill, and I had some big old logs, and I was pushing them through the cradle saw, and they were going, whing, come out boards on the other end, you know. While I was busy working, my dog was out running around the weeds trying to find something to hunt. Pretty soon, I heard him tuning up. Arr, arr, arr. And then he started to sing good. Ow. He was running a rabbit. I knew what he was going to do. He's a real smart hunting dog. He's going to run that rabbit around the sawmill 3 or 4 times and get that rabbit tired out. When it started to slow down a bit, he'd take a shortcut and he'd run right through the middle of the sawmill, jump across the saw, and snatch that rabbit on the other side. Well, my dog tripped and he come right down in the middle of the saw, and the blade, whirr, cut my dog right in half. Oh, it's terrible. There was his hind parts laying on one side, and they were jerking and kicking and popping, and his front parts laying on the other side, and he's going, arr, arr, arr, arr. Needless to say, he's hurt pretty bad. Well, I couldn't live without my dog. It's the best hunting dog I ever had in my life. So right quick, like, I grabbed up both halves of the dog, and I slapped them back together and tore my shirt off and wrapped it around that dog and tied it up like a bandage. And by morning, he was better. Yeah, he was all healed up. Now, when we took the bandage off, he did have a big naked place right around the middle where the saw blade had buzzed the hair off. But other than that, he was just fine. Except in my hurry to get that dog slapped back together, I'd stuck his hind end on upside down. It was the dumbest thing you ever seen. Two hind legs sticking up in the air, its tail flip-flopping back and forth like windshield wipers on the truck. Whenever that thing would walk past a fire hydrant, psst, look out. But that turned out to be a good thing. Because now my dog can run rabbits twice as long as he used to could. He runs on his front legs a while, and then when he gets tired, he flips over and runs on his back ones. One of them other cowboys said, "Shut up." He said, "If that's what we're going to do," he said, "I could top that story." He said, "Dog with its hind end on upside down." He said, "That ain't nothing. Back in Louisiana where I'm from, I had me a pet crocogator once." They said, "A crocogator?" He said, "Oh, yeah, a crocogator is a right rare reptile. It's got a crocodile head on one end and an alligator head coming off the other end. That thing's very dangerous. It'll bite you coming and a going." They said, "There ain't no such a thing." He said, "Oh, yeah, there is. I would show it to you, except I sold it to P.T. Barnum's traveling show." Well, they sat there and thought about it a while, and one of them cowboys said, "Now, look. If you got a thing that's got a crocodile head on one end and an alligator head on the other end, I don't mean to be talking nasty or nothing, but how's that thing go to the bathroom?" He said, "It don't. That's what makes him so mean." Third cowboy said, "Now stop that nastiness. We're going to put this to an end." He said, "I can top both of you. Crocogator, dog with its hind end on upside down." Said, "I knew a man once, he ain't with us no more, but I knew a man once who had himself a Christian horse." a Christian horse. He said, yeah, his horse got old and died, and he needed a new ride. Well, there's a preacher man was advertising that he had horses for sale in the newspaper. So he seen that ad, and he went over to that preacher man's farm, and he asked him, he said, I want to buy one of them horses that you advertise for sale. And he said, oh, yeah, I sell you a horse, but I'm a preacher, so I raise my horses with religion. I'm going to sell you a Christian horse. He said, a Christian horse, how's that work? Said, well, you know, you got horse training words like giddy up, whoa, and all like that. That don't mean nothing to a Christian horse. You got to use sanctified language like I use when I'm preaching at the church house. He said, I don't understand. He said, I'll show you. Instead of saying giddy up, if you want the horse to run, you yell out, praise the Lord, get out. He said, no, that's true. And he demonstrated. He yelled out, praise the Lord. Horse took off running, clippity-clop, right round and round in a corral. He said, you wanted to run faster? You say it again, praise the Lord. Clippity-clop, clippity-clop, right round and round he went. He said, now, when you want the horse to stop, you say something else. You know how a preacher prays, and they pray on and on and on, and finally they get done praying, and they say amen. That's how you get the horse to stop. So that cowboy tried it out. He said, amen. Horse went clippity-clop, stop. He said, oh, that's a smart horse. He said, yeah, and he ain't never going to kick your bite. You on the county sanctified. He's a Christian. So he gave him $50 for that horse. He climbed up on its back, and he rode off down the road. Well, wouldn't you know, as soon as he left that preacher man's farm, there's a big old bumblebee lit on that horse's rump and stung it right hard, and that thing took off like a wild Mustang. It's running down the road. That fellow was bouncing on its back. He was yelling, whoa, whoa. He forgot the words. He didn't know any Christian language on account he is a heathen. He'd never been to church, been baptized, got religion, anything like that. All of a sudden, it come to his mind. He, oh, Christian horse, I got to think of the right thing. He just yelled out anything he'd ever heard religious folks talk about. Glory, hallelujah, I got the spirit, whoa. And that horse was running faster and faster, and worse than anything, they were headed for a big mountain cliff. And if they pitched over the end of that cliff, both their necks would be broke, and then they'd be killed. All of a sudden, it's like a miracle, and it come to his mind, and he yelled out, amen. And that horse slid to a stop right at the edge of that mountain cliff. Whew. Cowboy so glad to have his life saved, he yelled out, whoo, praise the Lord. And that was the end of that.
16: That was Tim Lowry with Three Cowboys. Are there some silly, just-for-fun tales that your family members count among their favorites? What are they? Can you remember a practical joke you played on a sibling or one that got played on you? 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In what ways, after all the joking around, do you show your siblings that you love them? 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We hope you'll share them with the people you love. In fact, we hope that you'll share the stories with us. 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
16: 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And our next story today is told by the award-winning storyteller and Grammy-nominated spoken word recording artist, Milbrae Birch. The story is called The Moon Ribbon, all about a girl and some magic from the moon. Let's give it a listen, shall we?
0: There was once a plain but good-hearted girl named Silva, whose sole possession was a ribbon her mother had left her. It was a strange ribbon, the color of moonlight, for it had been woven from the gray hairs of her mother, and her mother's mother, and her mother's mother's mother before her. Silva lived with her widowed father in a great house by the forest's edge. Once the great house had belonged to her mother, but when she died, it became Silva's father's house to do with as he willed. And what he willed was to live simply and happily with his daughter, without thinking of the day to come. But one day, when there was little enough to live on, and only the great house to recommend him, Silva's father married again, a beautiful widow who had two beautiful daughters of her own. It was a disastrous choice, for no sooner were they wed when it was apparent that the woman was mean in spirit.

Papa's name. You will sleep in the kitchen and do the charring. And from that time on, it was so. Silva swept the floor and washed and mended the family's clothing. She sowed and hoed and tended the fields. She ground the wheat and kneaded the bread, and she waited on the others as though she were a servant. But she did not complain. Yet late at night, when the stepmother and her own two daughters were asleep, Silva would weep bitterly into her pillow, which was nothing more than an old broom laid in front of the hearth. One day, when she was cleaning out an old desk, Silva came upon a hidden drawer she had never seen before. Trembling, she opened the drawer. It was empty, except for a silver ribbon with a label attached to it. "For Silva," read the card, "the moon ribbon of her mother's hair." Silva took it out and stared at it, and all that she had lost was borne in upon her. She felt the tears start in her eyes, and so as not to cry, she took the tag off and began to stroke the ribbon with her hand. It was rough and smooth at once, and shone like the rays of the moon. At that moment, her stepsisters came into the room. "What is that?" asked one. "Is it nice? It is mine. I want it. I saw it first," cried the other. The noise brought the stepmother to them. "Show it to me," she said. Obediently, Silva came over and held the ribbon out to her. But when the stepmother picked it up, it looked like no more than strands of gray hair woven together unevenly. It was prickly to the touch. "Disgusting," said the stepmother, dropping it back into Silva's hand. "Throw it out at once." "Burn it," cried one stepsister. "Bury it," cried the other. "Oh, please, it was my mother's. She left it for me. Please let me keep it," begged Silva. The stepmother looked again at the gray strand. "Very well," she said with a grim smile. "It suits you." And she strode out of the room, her daughters behind her. Now that she had the silver ribbon, Silva thought her life would be better. But instead it became worse. As if to punish her for speaking out for the ribbon, her sisters were at her to wait on them both day and night. And whereas before she had to sleep by the hearth, she now had to sleep outside with the animals. Yet she did not complain or run away, for she was tied by her memories to her mother's house. One night when the frost was on the grass, turning each blade into a silver spear, Silva threw herself to the ground in tears, and the silver ribbon, which she had tied loosely about her hair, slipped off and lay on the ground before her. She had never seen it in the moonlight before. It glittered and shone and seemed to ripple. Silva bent over to touch it, and her tears fell upon it. Suddenly, the ribbon began to grow and change, and as it changed, the air was filled with a woman's soft voice speaking these words: "Silver ribbon, silver hair, carry Silva with great care, bring my daughter home." And there at Silva's feet was a silver river that glittered and shone and rippled in the moonlight. There was neither boat nor bridge, but Silva did not care. She thought the river would wash away her sorrows, and without a single word, she threw herself in. But she did not sink. Instead, she floated like a swan, and the river bore her on past houses and hills, past high places and low, and strange to say, she was not wet at all. At last, she was carried around a great bend in the river and deposited gently on a grassy slope that came right down to the water's edge. Silva scrambled up onto the bank and looked about. There was a great meadow of grass so green and still it might have been painted on. At the meadow's rim, near a dark forest, sat a house that was like and yet not like the one in which Silva lived. "Surely, someone will be there who can tell me where I am and why I have been brought here," she thought. So she made her way across the meadow, and only where she stepped down did the grass move. When she moved beyond, the grass sprang back and was the same as before. And though she passed larkspur and meadowsweet, clover and rye, they did not seem like real flowers, for they had no smell at all. "Am I dreaming?" she wondered. "Or am I dead?" But she did not say it out loud, for she was afraid to speak into the silence. Silva walked up to the house and hesitated at the door. She feared to knock,

0: and yet feared equally not to. As she was deciding, the door opened of itself and she walked in. She found herself in a large, long, dark hall with a single crystal door at the end that emitted a strange glow, the color of moonlight. As she walked down the hall, her shoes made no clatter on the polished wood floor. And when she reached the door, she tried to peer through into the room beyond, but the crystal panes merely gave back her own reflection 12 times. Silva reached for the doorknob and pulled sharply. The glowing crystal knob came off in her hand. She would have wept then, but anger stayed her. She beat her fist against the door and it suddenly gave way. Inside was a small room, lit only by a fireplace and a round white globe that hung from the ceiling like a pale, wan moon. Before the fireplace stood a tall woman, dressed all in white. Her silver-white hair was unbound and cascaded to her knees. Around her neck was a silver ribbon. "Welcome, my daughter," she said. "Are you my mother?" asked Silva, wonderingly. For what little she remembered of her mother, she remembered no one as grand as this.
1: "I am, if you make me so."
0: "And how do I do that?"
1: "Give me your hand."
0: As the woman spoke, she seemed to move away, yet she moved not at all. Instead, the floor between them moved and cracked apart. Soon they were separated by a great chasm, which was so black it seemed to have no bottom. "I cannot reach," said Silva.
1: "You must try."
0: So Silva clutched the crystal knob to her breast and leaped, but it was too far. As she fell, she heard a woman's voice speaking from behind her and before her and all about her, warm with praise. "Well done, my daughter. You are halfway home." Silva landed gently on the meadow grass, but a moment's walk from her house. In her hand, she still held the knob, shrunk now to the size of a jewel. The river shimmered once before her and was gone. And where it had been was the silver ribbon, lying limp and damp in the morning frost. The door to the house stood open. She drew a deep breath and went in.
2: "What is that?" cried one of the stepsisters when she saw the crystalline jewel in Silva's hand.
3: "I want it," cried the other, grabbing it from her.
2: "I will take that," said the stepmother, snatching it from them all.
0: She held it up to the light and examined it.
2: "It will fetch a good price and repay me for my care of you. Where did you get it?" she asked Silva.
0: Silva tried to tell them of the ribbon and the river, the tall woman and the black crevasse, but they laughed at her and did not believe her. Yet they could not explain away the jewel, so they left her then and went off to the city to sell it. When they returned, it was late. They thrust Silva outside to sleep and went themselves to their comfortable beds to dream of their new riches. Silva sat on the cold ground and thought about what had happened. She reached up and took down the ribbon from her hair. She stroked it, and it felt smooth and soft and yet hard, too. Carefully, she placed it on the ground. In the moonlight, the ribbon glittered and shone. Silva recalled the words she had heard, so she said them to herself. "Silver ribbon, silver hair, carry Silva with great care. Bring my daughter home." Suddenly, the ribbon began to grow and change, and there at her feet was a silver highway that glittered and glistened in the moonlight. Without a moment's hesitation, Silva got up and stepped out onto the road and waited for it to bring her to the magical house. But the road did not move. "Strange," she said to herself. "Why does it not carry me as the river did?" She stood on the road and waited a moment more, then tentatively set one foot in front of the other. As soon as she had set off on her own, the road set off too, and they moved together past fields and forests, faster and faster, till the scenery seemed to fly by and blur into a moon-bleached rainbow of yellows, grays, and black. The road took a great turning, then quite suddenly stopped, but Silva did not. She scrambled up the bank where the road ended and found herself again in the meadow. At the far rim of the grass, where the forest began, was the house she had seen before. Silva strode with purpose through the grass, and this time the meadow was filled with the song of birds, the meadowlark and the bunting, and the sweet sound of the nightingale. She could smell fresh-mown hay and the pungent pine. The door of the house stood wide open, so Silva went right in. The long hall was no longer dark, but filled with the strange moon-glow. And when she reached the crystal door at the end and gazed at her reflection 12 times in the glass, she saw her own face, set with strange gray eyes and long gray hair. She put her hand up to her mouth to stop herself from crying out, but the sound came through, and the door opened of itself. Inside was the tall woman, all in white, and the globe above her was as bright as a harvest moon. "Welcome, my sister," the woman said. "I have no sister," said Silva, "but the 2 stepsisters I left at home, and you are none of those." "I am if you make me so." "How do I do that?" "Give me back my heart, which you took from me yesterday."
3: "I did not take your heart. I took nothing but a crystal jewel."
0: The woman smiled. "The jewel was my heart."
3: "But I cannot give it back. My stepmother took it from me."
0: "No one can take unless you give."
3: "I had no choice."
0: "There is always a choice."
3: Silva would have cried then, but a sudden thought struck her. "Then it must have been your choice to give me your heart."
0: The woman smiled again, nodded gently, and held out her hand. Silva placed her hand in the woman's, and there glowed for a moment on the woman's breast a silvery jewel that melted and disappeared. "And now, Silva, will you give me your heart?"
3: "I have done that already," she said, and she knew it to be true.
0: The woman reached over and touched Silva on her breast, and her heart sprang out into the woman's hand and turned into 2 fiery red jewels.
2: "Once given, twice gained," said the woman.
0: She handed one of the jewels back to Silva.
2: "Only take care that you give each jewel with love."
0: Silva felt the jewel warm and glowing in her hand, and at its touch felt such comfort as she had not in many days. She closed her eyes, and a smile came on her face, and when she opened her eyes again, she was standing on the meadow grass, not 2 steps from her own door. It was morning, and by her feet lay the silver ribbon, limp and damp from the frost. The door to her house stood open. Silva drew in her breath, picked up the ribbon, and went in.
3: "What has happened to your hair?" asked 1 stepsister. "What has happened to your eyes?" asked the other.
0: For indeed, Silva's hair and eyes had turned as silver as the moon. But the stepmother saw only the fiery jewel in Silva's hand.
2: "Give it to me," she said, pointing to the gem.
0: At first, Silva held out her hand, but then quickly drew it back.
3: "I cannot," she said.
0: The stepmother's eyes became hard.
2: "Girl, give it here."
3: "I will not," said Silva.
0: The stepmother's eyes narrowed.
2: "Then you shall tell me where you got it."
0: "That I shall, and gladly," said Silva. She told them of the silver ribbon and the silver road, of the house with the crystal door, but strange to say, she left out the woman and her words. The stepmother closed her eyes and thought. At last she said,
2: "Let me see this wondrous silver ribbon, that I may believe what you say."
0: Silva handed her the ribbon, but she was not fooled by her stepmother's tone. The moment the silver ribbon lay prickly and limp in the stepmother's hands, she looked at Silva, her face broken into a wolfish grin.
2: "Fool," she said, "the magic is herein. With this ribbon, there are jewels for the taking."
0: She marched out of the door, and the stepsisters hurried behind her. Silva walked after them, but slowly, stopping in the open door. The stepmother flung the ribbon down. In the early morning sun, it glowed as if with a cold flame.
2: "Say the words, girl,"
0: the stepmother commanded. From the doorway, Silva whispered, "Silver ribbon, silver hair, lead the ladies with great care. Lead them to their home." The silver ribbon wriggled and writhed in the sunlight, and as they watched it, it turned into a silver-red stair that went down into the ground.
3: "Wait," called Silva. "Do not go."
0: But it was too late. With a great shout, the stepmother gathered up her skirts and ran down the steps, her daughters fast behind her. And before Silva could move, the ground had closed up after them, and the meadow was as before. On the grass lay the silver ribbon, limp and dull. Silva went over and picked it up. As she did so, the jewel melted in her hand, and she felt a burning in her breast. She put her hand up to it, and she felt her heart beating strongly beneath. Silva smiled, put the silver ribbon in her pocket, and went back into her house. After a time, Silva's hair returned to its own color, except for 7 silver strands, but her eyes never changed back. And when she was married and had a child of her own, Silva plucked the silver strands from her own hair and wove them into the silver ribbon, which she kept in a wooden box. When Silva's child was old enough to understand, the box with the ribbon was put into her safe keeping, and she has kept them for her own daughter to this very day.
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8: Thanks for joining us for an hour of storytelling today. Before the break, we heard the story, The Moon Ribbon, from the storyteller Milbury Birch. We got one more story for you today. It's a musical tale called Love of the Game. It's told by the great storyteller Bill Harley. Here's Bill.

0: That was Love of the Game, told by the storyteller Bill Harley. We've loved having you with us for an hour of storytelling, and we hope you feel inspired to share some stories of your own. 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
8: BBC News with Moira Alderson. Australia's launched an urgent review after an AI agent belonging to OpenAI hacked a government healthcare portal. The government has set up a task force to examine what happened and whether any laws were broken. The Prime Minister, Anthony Albanese, accused OpenAI of an unacceptable delay in informing the authorities about the intrusion. Here's our cybersecurity correspondent, Joe Tidy.
9: The argument here is that if you were a human hacker, you would know right from wrong. OpenAI talks about, and they all do this, they talk about alignment, this idea that you have to align these AI models to the ethics and morals and laws of humans, whereas in many cases we've seen lately, those models are not aligned properly. And the words that we got from the Prime Minister were, there were clearly blocks in place, coming back, telling the agent no. The AI agent found a way around those blocks. It didn't accept no for an answer.
8: The second in command of Tigray rebels in Ethiopia says they're in a state of full-blown war with the federal government. Emmanuel Usufar told the Fresh News Agency his forces were fighting alongside local armed groups. Caleb Moges has more details.
10: The conflict escalated on Wednesday with Tigrayan authorities seizing three airports and reportedly launching attacks on federal forces. Heavy artillery fire was reported in Afar region near the Tigray border. The UN chief, Antonio Guterres, called on parties to avoid actions that could lead to a broader and more devastating conflict. The African Union has also expressed alarm. The last war between Ethiopian government and Tigrayan forces at the beginning of the decade left more than 500,000 people dead.
8: China's stock markets have marked their worst trading day in a month as investors express frustration that a trade truce between Washington and Beijing was extended for a shorter period than many hoped. The US Treasury Secretary Scott Bessent said heavy tariffs on both sides would remain paused until January. The announcement comes as China's leader Xi Jinping begins a state visit to the US to tackle a host of complex issues, including Taiwan. The BBC's China correspondent Stephen McDonnell is following the visit.
11: We'll be watching these meetings. I mean, Donald Trump says they have a great friendship. I don't know if there's any evidence that it is that real, but they have to get along with one another, and they may well be able to sit down and speak about the war in Iran, access to each other's economies, you know, global warming. There are some very big subjects to discuss. So you would hope that at least they can find a way to broach these difficult subjects in the coming days.
8: A US federal judge has temporarily blocked President Trump's move to ban three news outlets from the White House and has ordered his administration to reinstate their access. CNN, MS Now and Politico had called the ban a blatant violation of the constitutional right to a free press and alleged discrimination. BBC News.
12: Traveling in different countries, one of the biggest blessings in my life. That way I exposed to different cultures, languages, races and religions, and that brought me strength in my own faith.
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4: On In Good Faith, it's our privilege to hear stories and accounts from believers told in their own words. Our hope is to listen with an open heart, celebrating the power of faith and belief and what those stories mean to the ones who tell them. I'm speaking in good faith today with Zeynep Karapardic. She's originally from Istanbul, Turkey. She has a bachelor's in language and literature from Pristina University in Kosovo and a master's degree in business management and leadership from Western Governors University. She's a hospice volunteer coordinator, chairperson currently of the Salt Lake Interfaith Roundtable. You are also, what would you call what you do at the Emerald Hills Institute?
12: I am among the founders of Emerald Hills Institute. Basically, our mission is very similar to Interfaith Roundtable. We try to create love, harmony, and understanding among different cultures and faith groups. And we create educational opportunities, and we organize any type of events that brings people together and create friendship among them.
4: I would like to ask you your very first memories of religion or what God was. Was that part of the home you grew up in?
12: Yes. I mean, religion was part of my family, my environment, my the society I was born in. So we pretty much raised with a religion embedded to our culture and our family life. And I'm a Muslim, and daily prayers, fastings during Ramadan. And so we were very, very involved with religious practices in my community. That's how I raised.
4: Mm. And did you always believe in God, or did you question sometimes?
12: I didn't question until I reached, you know, in middle school, that age, teenager years, that you are against everything in your life, you know. You must be...
4: I can tell you have children.
12: Yes. You must be, what is it called? Rebel,
4: yes.
12: Right?
4: Uh-huh.
12: So you question everything, your family, your values, your identity, your religion, of course. But we have been taught different religious classes in my middle school and high school years. I was fine, and I was in agreement with my own culture and faith, so I didn't really end up seeking in different types of religions or faiths. So I was fine with my own identity.
4: Just an interesting question that I have was, because you were in Turkey,
12: yes,
4: when you'd go to the mosque,
12: yes,
4: was it in Turkish, Arabic, or both?
12: So both. Mm-hmm. So basically, preachers will be Turkish because everyone speaks Turkish and very limited people know Arabic in Turkey. So when imam gives speech and or sermon, it is Turkish. But when we are doing prayers are Arabic.
4: That makes sense.
12: Mm-hmm.
4: You have a very interesting background to me. You moved to different countries.
12: Yes,
4: and
12: I did.
4: Tell me the countries that you moved through, where you've lived, and what brought you to the U.S.
12: Yeah, traveling in different countries, one of the biggest blessings in my life. That way I exposed to different cultures, languages, races and religions and exposed very different things. And that brought me strength in my own faith. So I was in Turkey till I was 20 years old and then I got married. Because of my husband's job, we have been in Central Asia, in Kyrgyzstan. Then we went to Romania and then Kosovo, and 12 years ago, one day, all of a sudden, we received a green card visa notification. I don't know if you know, green card visa, you get that visa through lottery. So basically, we won a lottery, and then we were in Turkey back then, and we were like, we have been applying for it, for green card kind of just for fun and see what is going to happen. And we have never thought of, you know, getting that visa. And when we received that notification, we were like, we looked at each other and what are we going to do now? We have four kids between 3 and 13 and we got visa. What are we going to do now? And then we decided to come and try. And my husband applied different jobs and he got a job offer from Utah. That's how we heard first time about Utah. Other than Utah Jazz, we only knew Utah Jazz, but nothing else about Utah. And then we came here. We were, of course, hesitant, although we have lived in different countries. But America was very far away and big country. It is a dream country for many, but we weren't sure how it is going to work out for us. But we just decided to come and see how is life here. And we found most wonderful people here around us. And this experience taught us a lot. And my kids raised in this culture, they are very blessed to have a great community and friends and teachers and schools, and we have been very blessed to have a great social community in here. So everything turned out great so far.
14: Oh, I'm happy. Congratulations on your wonderful English. Really? I mean, you've learned that as an adult. It's more difficult.
12: Yes, it is harder when you are adult, especially after 35 years old. It is even harder learning a second language. It wasn't easy, but I came that far so far, but we will see. I know I still need to improve, but I think I survive.
14: You are part of so many service organizations. That really seems to be important to you. Mm-hmm. Is that connected to your faith?
12: Yes. Because what I learned, my faith, the main principle is be a good person. Mm-hmm. And you can be a good person in many ways. I mean, you can be a good mother, father, you can be a good coworker, a good teacher, good doctor. But I just wanted to make more of this because my faith teaches me various practices that I can be a more spiritual person. Also, I can be a better person in our society and I can make impact in my society. For example, Hadith, Prophet Muhammad SAW says, he says, if you are sleeping while your neighbor is hungry, you are not really among Muslims. Mm. So he doesn't say your Christian neighbor or Jewish neighbor or atheist neighbor. He says your neighbor. So that hadith has been one of my favorite quote from my prophet. So it gave me responsibility to serve my community, doing my best. And I know I can't do too much or I can't save the world, but if everyone does their best for their own circle, then we can save the world, right?
14: Yes.
12: It is not that hard. It is hard, but if everyone does their own part, then it's going to be easy.
14: In Turkey, you were in a majority Muslim country, mm-hmm. and I assume you heard the calls to prayer and all of that. Mm-hmm, mm-hmm. Is it just as easy, or is it harder to live your religion when you're in a place where you're the minority, you're not hearing the call to prayer? Does that make a difference?
12: It does, of course, because, you know, we are not hearing 5 times call for prayers from the mosques. And majority is not fasting while you are fasting entire month during Ramadan.
14: So you go to work or wherever you're serving and everybody's eating but you.
12: Yes. And we have holidays that is not the same as, you know, the society we are in. But those are challenge. We can tell them challenge, but they have never been a big deal for us because we have small community that we get together when we have holidays and or religious gatherings. And we kind of try to keep our religious traditions alive in the society. And also it is a good opportunity for us to share ourselves with our non-Muslim friends while learning from them. So
14: yes.
12: Also learning from people who are not Muslim is another, I see this as advantage because when you are not with non-Muslim friends and when you learn from their experience, from their point of views, You learn new things that you have never heard in your own faith. When you adopt those good practices in your faith, then you become a better Muslim.
14: And I have heard so many people say that their Muslim friends have taught them to consider more about the importance of, for instance, prayer or fasting, some of those observances that we learn from each other.
12: Yes, it is mutual, really. When you get together, there is a lot to learn from each other, and that actually makes us more powerful and enrich our lives.
14: Mm. So you could worship at home.
12: Yes.
14: But why is it important to you to go to a mosque or be in a religious community and not just worship on your own? Is there something that you get from that or that happens that helps you?
12: So in Islam, it is not required for a woman to go to mosque, but it is recommended. It is mandatory for a man. And I like to go to mosque in here. I go to mosque more than even I do in my own country because, you know, I miss the community. I miss the connection because when I go out, I like everyone around me. But of course, you like to see your people from your own church, right?
14: Right.
12: So I like to smell the air in the mosque, and I like to interact with my Muslim sisters and brothers. But this is not something required for women. Like I said, it's required for men.
14: I'm interested in knowing why you became part of interfaith organizations and even helped found one.
12: Yes, yes. Thank you so much for this question because this is my passion, interfaith and dialogue. So when I came here, I was involved with the Emerald Hills Institute. Like I mentioned, it's an interfaith organization. And that's how I met with Interfaith Roundtable. The Salt Lake Interfaith Roundtable was founded during Winter Olympics. Back then, the governor wanted to create a welcoming and inclusive space for everyone who are coming for Olympics, and then they wanted to establish this organization. And since then, Salt Lake Interfaith Roundtable is serving and growing. And when I met with Interfaith Roundtable 12 years ago, I really liked their services and what they are doing, bringing people together and creating interfaith events, and people are sitting around the table and they are talking about each other and they are asking questions to each other. It has been a great learning experience for me, and I kept my involvement as much as I can. I was very active organizing events and participating events and in planning stage and leading events. And then I was invited to be part of board, and now I am a chairperson of Salt Lake Interfaith Roundtable. It is important for me because I see interfaith and dialogue can be a solution of the conflict all around the world. And because, you know, many people needs education, understanding other faiths or cultures, and many conflicts and fears comes through this ignorance. And as we work hard increasing understanding among different religions, and then we can create a very strong and powerful community, and we can see interfaith as strength, not a weakness.
14: In Good Faith, we'll be back in a moment.
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14: This is In Good Faith. because of the events of 9/11, many Muslims in the United States began to experience discrimination or prejudice in a way that they had not before, or it increased. Do you see that changing as time goes by, or is it just as people get to know one another, does that make a difference?
12: I see it as changing, but I also see we need more progress on that because people still scared. People still don't know what really Islam is, what Muslim neighbor. They are still scared having some conversation with Muslim friends or neighbors and relatives. So we still need to work on that, not only toward Islam. There are, you know, anti-Semitism and some fears, and there are things that we don't like to talk, but they are real. So I feel interfaith is the only solution, reconciliation all of these relations and creating education, making sure people understand any religion doesn't have anything to do with any type of violence, not only Islam. I am involved more than 40 faith groups, and the main principle is justice and anti-violence and creating goodness for society. Those are main principles of all faiths. So we need to teach this principle to the people because they still have fear, misunderstandings.
14: I think it is so important that if someone wants to know about Islam, that they speak to a Muslim.
12: Yes, just speak to a Muslim.
14: Just like if you want to know about Baptists, you talk to a Baptist rather than somebody else who may or may not even know.
12: That is very crucial. And studies show that people with Muslim neighbors has showed 80% lower fear than people who doesn't have Muslim neighbors because they interact with Muslim neighbors and they talk. They go to their home. They drink something together and they ask. And then they realize that, oh, there's nothing difference. I just go to church, she goes to mosque. That's it. The rest is almost same.
14: Yes, and you're trying to get your children to become good people and do their homework.
12: yes, for sure. Trying to keep them in track, and we are struggling with, you know, illnesses, and we are paying bills, and 90% of our lives are the same. And then the God, we believe in the same God, and only the way we show our practices and prayers are different. And those are very tiny differences. And the rest is almost same. And then we could come to this realization, there's nothing to be worried about it. Nothing to be worried about my neighbor or my friend. And it's very simple. Just ask your ordinary Muslim or Jewish or Buddhist friend, that's it. And you do not look for any further. And they will tell you how great their faiths are. And there's nothing to worry about.
14: Isn't that interesting? Mm-hmm. I always ask myself, why are we taught to be afraid of other people? Or what causes that fear? Because nobody makes good decisions out of fear.
12: Mm-hmm. Yes, for sure. Yeah, but I think, unfortunately, media have played huge role increasing that fear. But here there is media trying to create more education for our society. So I wish the media has been used that way instead of otherwise.
14: Well, thank you for coming today so you could help with that. You can be part of the media.
12: It is my pleasure. Thank you so much.
14: I'm picturing you as a young girl in Turkey. And then I see you now with a vast experience from different countries and education. And how do you see your faith or experience it differently now than you did as a child or when you were a teenager?
12: Yes, that's a great question. Thank you for this. So when I was a teenager in my young age, I was in my own country and practicing my own religion. Didn't know many things about other faiths and, you know, cultures. I was fine. I was happy child and I didn't have any problem. And then I exposed to different geographies, cultures and faiths and languages. And I started learning from different people. And I went to their synagogues. I went there temples, I went to their churches, and I met with their faith leaders. I sat on their tables. We ate together, and we shared our food, we shared our bread. And I came to the realization that we all are human with same principles, with same struggles, with same life challenges. And then we all are trying to be a good person out of all those odd things. Mm. Then I became more open-minded person, and I start to learn what my friends and my people I am interacting with are doing in their life. And now I am doing much more things that regular Muslims do in my country. I'm more active, I'm joining social responsibility projects, and I'm actively participating events and being part of organizing events because I see importance of spreading the beauty of interfaith and dialogue. And I think I can tell I evolved a lot and I became a better Muslim, and I try to be a good representative of my faith because there are misconceptions on women in Islam too. So that is another thing. So that I'm just trying to be a good representative of my faith, and I can tell I evolved a lot and now I feel better in my own faith.
14: Mm. I wonder if I could ask about developing a relationship with God. What are the things that make you feel connected? Anything from prayers or answers or the Quran or service, whatever it might be.
12: Yeah.
14: What helps you feel connected?
12: Yes. So 5-time daily prayers for sure keeps me connected and engaged with my God, because we pray in the morning and at noon, afternoon, evening and midnight. So between those time frames, you do your worldly things and then you remember God again five times. That really keeps me connected with God, and that reminds me, okay, you are in here, you are living your life. It is like a message from God, but I am here to protect you, guide you, and help you. Sometimes I'll let you get some challenges. Sometimes you will have struggles. I'll let you struggle a little bit, but I am here all the time. Also, it keeps me from being a greedy person because, you know, this is one life, 60 years, 70 years, 80 years. We don't know. We don't know if we are going to live till tomorrow. And then there's going to be hereafter. So this life is temporary and short, and there will be another life hereafter. We all hope that we are going to end up in eternal heaven, and then I just try to stop being greedy. This life is not worth being a greedy or sad for anything, because it's going to pass, and we are going to die someday, and we are going to be judged by our actions, not our title, not our education, not our money, not our car brand or home, but our actions will come with us and we will be judged by them. So that's how I keep connected with God.
14: Boy, several times a day being reminded of those things, that could make a big difference in the whole world for us all to be reminded of what's lasting, what's important.
12: Yes.
14: Maybe I know the answer to this already, but because you are a person of faith, and committed to Islam, how does that change how you interact with the world and with other people?
12: Because of the faith that I am part of, I feel that encouragement and social responsibility on my shoulder.
14: That, because that is one of the five pillars, is alms or service to people.
12: Yes. I mean, it's very important. I mean, each faith person has their own prayer to do your prayer. I go to mosque, you go to church, the other person go to, you know, mosque or temple. But at the end of the day, what makes you a good faith person is your deeds and how you interact with your colleagues, how you interact with your family, your kids, your friends, your community. I feel that encouragement from my faith because, yes, praying five times is good for my own faith, my own reconciliation with God. Mm-hmm. But this doesn't have anything to do with my actions and with my impact in the society. And as person of faith, we all have a responsibility to make a good impact in our society. So we should be alert on social justice, environment or human rights and science and education and everything and environment, everything going on around us. Everything is related to our faith because our faith teaches us be considerate person toward animals, toward your environment, toward other people, so that we can create a better world for our kids, for future generations. I feel my faith encourages me doing more and more, and I feel supported from my faith that way.
14: If someone is curious about mm-hmm. Islam mm-hmm. and they want to visit a mosque, mm-hmm. are they welcome?
12: Yes. If I am right, there are 9 mosques in Salt Lake County. I attend a few of them, and I am sure if anyone goes to any mosque, and they will be very, very welcomed. Their question will be answered, and they will be served some good snacks or food, and they will be finding their questions.
14: I appreciate that. I know the answer to that because mm-hmm. I've been to a number of mm-hmm. mosques and mm-hmm. been very welcomed. In fact, I've been invited in Ramadan mm-hmm. for the mm-hmm. iftar, for breaking mm-hmm. the fast mm-hmm. at the end of the day. It was a lovely experience.
12: Yes,
14: and the people
12: yes.
14: were so kind and wanted mm-hmm. to be sure I was comfortable. Mm-hmm. And mm-hmm. I appreciate that.
12: I feel the same way when I attend temple or synagogue or Christian church or LDS ward. So I feel the same way. And we people of faith feel and act the same way. We just need more communication and getting out of our comfort zone. And that is the hardest part. Once we got there, we love the experience. I didn't see from any single person saying, oh, I went to that place, it was horrible. I have never heard of this. We just need to get a little bit uncomfortable, to force ourselves and go somewhere and meet new people different than us. And you will love this experience.
14: Is there anything else that you would like to say that's important to you that I haven't asked you?
12: Yeah, I like to ask everyone who is listening to us right now, and please get out of your comfort zone and get a little bit uncomfortable and meet with new people than different than you. Get that experience, ask questions, and don't rely on internet or Google what they say to you. You can learn anything from your neighbor, regular neighbor. It doesn't have to be a scholar or important person in their faith. Ask your neighbor or ask your friend, ask your classmate who is different than you. Eat some food together and share some life experiences together. You will see that your life will be more colorful and you will feel happier because as you expose yourself to different people and your fear will be gone. And you will see there is nothing to worry about it. And you will be a happier person.
14: That's the perfect ending. I can only say I agree. Amen.
12: Thank you. Thank
14: and
12: you so much.
14: Inshallah, people will listen to you and will follow up and be willing to be a little bit uncomfortable mm-hmm. on the journey to being comfortable with everyone.
12: Yes, for sure. Otherwise, we will remain in our own bubble, mm-hmm. like I was a teenager in my own country, you could be still happy, but you will be missing great opportunities.
14: Ah.
12: Because you are missing meeting new opportunities, then you will not be learning those, and those are great things to learn and celebrate with people around you. And I wouldn't want anyone missing this great opportunity.
14: Zeynep Karaparuç,
12: yes.
14: Thank you for speaking with me today in good faith.
12: Thank you. Thank you so much for inviting me. If anyone wants to reach out to us, they can go to Salt Lake Interfaith Roundtable website. And if they are interested in learning any particular faith, we have a list of all faith groups in Salt Lake City and here on our website, and they can reach out to them or they can reach out to us directly. We will be happy to direct them to the right source that they are looking for.
14: In Good Faith is committed to the idea that we all benefit from hearing people of widely varying backgrounds share their personal experience with faith and belief. In fact, we think people with such experience deserve some of our best listening. In Good Faith is a production of BYU Radio. I'm Stephen Cap Perry. In Good Faith, we'll be back in a moment.
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21: And I would just call modern day Christians to go back to that, because that could just make Christianity explode again and have this awakening of the church getting out of its building, getting out of its large parking lots, getting out of all of this and getting into the trenches, if you will, and helping the most at need, which is what we were called to do from the very beginning.
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14: On In Good Faith, it's our privilege to hear stories and accounts from believers told in their own words. Our hope is to listen with an open heart, celebrating the power of faith and belief and what those stories mean to the ones who tell them. I'm speaking In Good Faith today with Andrew Robarge, who is a veteran of the U.S. Naval Reserves, deployed to Afghanistan in 2016, and now teaches history at a K-12 charter school, the Basis Flagstaff School in Flagstaff, Arizona. His proximity to the Navajo Nation has pushed Andrew to develop community drives to support both the Navajo and Hopi through food, water, clothing, and firewood drives. Over the course of the pandemic, he volunteered for the nonprofit United Natives, which completed over 30 supply runs of critical supplies like hand sanitizer, water, and cleaning supplies to chapter houses throughout the Navajo Nation and the Hopi Reservation. Andrew, thanks for speaking with me today.
21: Oh, it's my pleasure. Thanks for having me on.
14: So it's one thing to think, wow, this is a bad situation. Somebody ought to do something. But you took the next step. What was the first thing you did? How did you get started in this?
21: My wife, Rebecca, is a doctor, and she finished her med school on the East Coast and then her residency in Phoenix. And the people who paid for her med school were the Public Health Service, specifically the Indian Health Service. And so we actually

0: down arrow for hot or cold. That doesn't exist for so many people that are so close to us. I mean, we're not talking another country, another continent. We're talking a half an hour down the road. And I saw that firsthand. And I was able to speak with Rosalina, who actually spoke Diné, the language of the Navajo. And I was able to just converse with her through Irene. And I remember driving back from the Navajo Nation that night, almost indignant. I had this sort of palpable rage, if you will. It annoyed me. I was so unbelievably frustrated. Like, this is America. How are people living like this in the richest country, essentially in world history? How do we still have this? And I think that just lit a fire that has just really been burning brightly for the last, geez, it's been a couple of years now.
1: Just as far as getting wood, I picture you walking out and chopping down pine trees in Flagstaff, but there must be some organized way that you did this.
0: I like to think we worship a God that is all in our business, that wants to be in our business, that wants to take an active role in our lives, and wants you to see his work. So where I saw this almost immediately, and this is where the wood operations have expanded dramatically, the Coconino Forest Service was doing this massive wood giveaway. And so I got my truck fueled up. I was all ready. I woke up at, 3 o'clock, 4 o'clock in the morning. I drove out there. The line was already incredibly long. I'm talking hundreds of cars deep to go and get it up off of Mount Humphreys. I waited there for a couple hours and then realized, like, this isn't going to happen. There are too many cars. The giveaway is not going to give. And so I turned my car around. And as I'm driving back down the mountain, I'm just sitting there just verbalizing this prayer. I'm like, what is going on? Like, come on, God. Like, people are cold. People need heat. Like, how is this happening? So I run over to the local Sprouts to go grab something. And as I'm not kidding, this is like within 45 minutes of saying that prayer and going down the mountain, I run into one of my good buddies, Tyler Williams, and I'm just like pouring out to him. And I'm just like, man, I can't believe this is so frustrating. We can't get firewood. And he listens. He goes, hey, man, I work for one of the developers. We're dropping trees all the time. We can get you free wood. And I was like, what? It just blew my mind. Like, literally, within 45 minutes of despondency to 45 minutes later being like, yeah, we have more trees than we know what to do with. And we throw them all away. And ever since then, we have had a surplus of firewood that has been coming through of various wood lots that we've been able to procure. So it has been unreal, the fact that the ability of God to just be like, I got this. I told you I got this. And I'd delay. I'd be like, he doesn't have it. Oh, this isn't going to work. And then he's like, no, I told you, I got this.
1: So tell me about Shield of Faith Ministries and United Natives working together now to help this happen.
0: United Natives is an organization that was founded by Dr. Crystal Lee. She is from the Navajo Nation, and she saw this incredible need. And she reached out to a couple of the doctors up here in Winslow, up in Flagstaff. That's how my wife got involved. I got involved. And when all the schools shut down, I had a lot more free time to do these drives. So my house ended up being a point of delivery for just tons and tons of supplies. So just random Americans that had heard about United Natives, heard about the plight of the Navajo and the Hopi, we started getting just pallets of delivery. And it got so crazy. I think I got on a one-on-one basis with the lady who was delivering the mail. And it got to such an extent, they began sending their own mail truck just to my house to unload. They filled up an entire mail truck that were delivering supplies to me of hand sanitizers, wipes, cleaning supplies. And so that was the United Natives thing, sort of the umbrella. And underneath United Natives, one specific church we got linked up with was Shield of Faith Ministries, run by Earl and Irene Behe. They're based out of Bird Springs, which is about a couple miles

0: outside of Loup, Arizona. And Irene is a nurse in Winslow with my wife. So I linked up with her through my wife. And they just have this incredible network and this ability via their congregation to pick up supplies, distribute supplies, get them to people in need. And so they have essentially become almost a point of delivery within the Navajo Nation. And they have been sort of our main group that we work with to this very day as we hopefully are coming out of the pandemic.
1: So how were you raised, Andrew, that you couldn't just leave it when you knew somebody was in need?
0: You know, I think a huge portion of it, of just seeing people in need and wanting to help people in need. My wife has been enormously impressive in this. She has been with the Indian Health Service throughout med school. She has gone over to India and done a medical mission trip in northern India to these very remote villages. And so she's a huge inspiration of just like this selfless action to just try to help just a group of people that really need help. And so I would really say my wife is a huge inspiration for me.
1: Is that typical for you that you express things like that in prayer and that you receive answers in one way or another like that?
0: I'm a very stubborn person. I'm an incredibly stubborn person. So I feel a lot of times like I don't really listen. I don't hear the whispers. So it has to be just like this backhand to the face to just wake me up to be like, whoa, okay, so this is happening right now. I would love to say that I like lean back and be like, yes, I'm trusting this time, but goodness gracious, I'm not a good student. I have to just keep getting reminded by either people in my Bible study or especially my wife, Becky. She'll remind me so often, like, why are you stressed about this? He has come through every single time. I'm like, oh yeah. But maybe next time or the time after, I'll finally wake up.
1: You mentioned Rosalina and seeing her need and dropping off wood there. Are there other times you've been able to not just send things, but see where they ended up and who they ended up with and see the difference that made?
0: The short answer is I actively try not to do that. And the reason being is I want the deliveries and I want the supplies, especially the firewood since then. I really want them coming from Navajo or coming from Hopi, helping other Navajo. I really want it to have a Navajo face of, you know, Navajo helping other Navajo, Hopis helping other Hopis. And I am more than happy to be the man behind the scene, if you will, making sure the supplies have a steady flow. But if it's someone from the community helping another person from the community, it's community helping community, it's building up the community as well. And I think that's just really powerful for community members to see other community members as the help.
1: That's really wonderful. And something that people are often not aware of is the need to involve people and not just sort of swoop in like, here I am, let me help.
0: You know, volunteerism, a lot of times I feel it's fun to do volunteerism, if you will, right? You go down to Mexico, you do this or that, you take a couple of pictures with the locals, and you're like, wow, we're such good people. And then you post them on Instagram. But, you know, it has to be something that's impactful and lasting. And I think that's where I sort of stand on that.
1: You're listening to In Good Faith from BYU Radio. Today, we're speaking with Andrew Robarge, a middle school history teacher in Flagstaff, Arizona, who worked with United Natives and Shield of Faith Ministries to support families in the Navajo Nation and on the Hopi Reservation with firewood, water, and clothing drives. In a moment, Andrew discusses his experiences in Afghanistan with the U.S. Naval Reserves, where he served as an intelligence analyst and advisor to the Afghan military in 2016. Later, Andrew talks about what inspires him to help others. You know, they say that there are no atheists in foxholes, so I don't know what your deployment in Afghanistan was like, but does that have some influence on what you're doing, or was that just a whole separate part of your life?
0: I think it's a whole separate part of your life, but you you lean on God so much more. You know, the Bible talks about, Paul talks about putting on the armor of God, you know, the breastplate of righteousness and, you know, sort of things like that. But that takes on like a literal physical meaning, you know, when you're suiting up to go outside the wall and you're putting on your bulletproof vest, you're putting on your Kevlar, you're putting on your helmet, you're lock and loading your M4, making sure everything is squared away. And then before we would head out, we would always get everyone together and we would just sit there and just, oh, it's like a physical, a mental, a spiritual thing where you're just like praying to God. You're like, don't let me die. Like, I want to come back. Like, help me, protect me. And so when you talk about this like shield, if you will, or the breastplate of righteousness, you're like, it's right here. It's literally, it's 40 pounds hanging on me right now. And I think that really brought that idea home of just like the power of prayer and how much you lean on it and how little you had control. You know, I can remember we went up north to this small town called Kunduz, and we were meeting one-on-one with the Afghan divisions up there. And the biggest problem they were having throughout the country were called green on blue attacks. And what those are is that the Afghan interpreter or the Afghan soldier or the Afghan officer you're working with would turn his weapon on the American or on the coalition partner. I had two, they're called guardian angels. And these are two guys. They were from the Netherlands. They were Dutch. And they would walk in front of you and behind you. Their whole responsibility was to guard the advisor, which is what I was. So I could focus on the Afghan that I was working with. And before we went out, we would pray together. And they weren't churchgoers. They weren't, I don't think they ever really grew up in the church. But I remember one time we were about to go out and I'd forgotten to pray. And one of them grabs me. He's like, sir, sir. And you know, this very thick Dutch accent. And he's like, aren't you going to pray? Oh man, I'm so sorry. I'm so sorry. And so we would pray, but you know, that power of prayer and that almost, I don't know if the word is visceral reaction that you're having to prayer is took on a whole new meaning to me, especially in regards to protection.
2: It seems like you're very comfortable talking about your relationship with God with other people.
0: It's been a big change. It really has. I used to feel kind of uncomfortable with it, but I think I felt more at peace with it because the more it becomes a more integral part of your life, it just kind of just flows out of you naturally with conversation.
2: If you think of your faith life, what are the things that bring you the most joy?
0: I think for me, it is seeing a God that is nowhere close to a clockmaker, right? When God created the world, he did not just roll a clock, wind it up, and let it go and step back. Right? He wants to be in your life. He wants a relationship. He wants to be involved in your life. He wants you to invite him into your life. And he desperately wants to show you how much more you can do through him. That line of going up Humphreys, sure, I could have sat in that line for probably another three more hours and maybe got a truckload of wood, maybe a cord of wood. But by going through that experience and then going through that hardship, he's like, boy, just wait. I'm about to blow your mind in like a couple months here. I'm going to rock your world. You thought you were getting a cord of wood. How about I drop hundreds of cords on your head? And then maybe you'll wake up to me being like, I created the universe. What do you think? A couple cords of wood is hard for me? Please watch out. I'm coming through.
2: Andrew, what should I have asked you about this whole project that I don't know to ask?
0: You know, you all mind if I preach to you for a little bit?
2: Go for it.
0: Okay. And one thing I would love to just recommend to the listeners of this, there's this incredible pastor. His name's Timothy Keller or Tim Keller. He's a pastor up in New York City, and he wrote this book called Generous Justice. And that he holds nothing back in calling out the church of what its mission should be. And he talks about in scripture after scripture after scripture of God's love is for the poor, the destitute, and how we have to start helping and getting involved in people's lives. And, you know, that goes all the way back to Genesis. It talks about, you know, we're created in God's image, Imago Dei. And if we're created in God's image, that means every single person in this world has a little bit of God in them. They have dignity. They have a sacred human life. You cannot just sit back and not help fellow Christians, but fellow human beings that are imprinted by God. You know, we're called who to support. And it's like the vulnerable, the poor, the homeless, and the refugee. And what's amazing is people seem to forget about those. And then how in the world do you read the Gospels? Jesus was all of those, right? His family, they were refugees. They had to flee to Egypt because Herod tried to kill them. He was incredibly poor. His parents could only offer, I think it was the two pigeons as the offering, the poorest offering. He was vulnerable. He was born in a manger, for goodness sakes. You read about his time traveling around with the disciples, and he was homeless for vast majorities of it. So this idea that, you know, to turn your head on these, it's incredible. You cannot, from the example of Jesus, from the example of God all the way back in Genesis, these are the people we must 100% support. And I think just the challenge is, you know, you can say you're a Christian, you can say you're a believer, but if you are not following through with concrete actions, especially directed at the poor, the impoverished, the refugee, the immigrant, the most vulnerable, yet we read in the book of James that that faith is dead. That has not changed your life. And you must realize that the whole purpose of the Bible is to change your life. If you believe in God, you believe in Jesus, he will call a fundamental change in your life. And I guess I would just, you know, challenge the listeners that get ready for it, man. It's a roller coaster. It's a wild ride, but goodness gracious, it is so worth it.
2: Well, I'm hearing lots of echoes of the first and second great commandments and Matthew 25. When did we see the hungry and naked and cold?
0: So one thing I constantly hear, and one thing Keller talks about this, are the objections that you hear. And just, you know, some of the most obvious objections, especially being in America, where a lot of people are like, well, I've earned this money. This is my money. My money is my own. This is my name on the Visa. I guess some obvious retorts that you would get from God. Nice. Your money is your own. Interesting. My son, Jesus, is my own. I didn't keep him. I sent him to save you. Right? So that's one. You know, the poor are undeserving. I hear like, oh, the poor are undeserving. They're lazy. They'll just buy it for alcohol because they'll just get drunk or use it for drugs. They're undeserving. And it just, the retort to that, especially from Christian audience, is like, so we are deserving? What makes you think you're deserving of God's grace? Like, get off your pedestal, right? I'm not deserving. You're not deserving. Goodness gracious. And he still sent his son. The poor, oh, they'll just waste it. We haven't wasted God's love? I mean, goodness gracious, of course we waste. I waste it all the time, either in rage or anger or all these times I slip up personally. The other one of like, oh, pull yourself up by your bootstraps. Just, you know, work harder. And that's not what Jesus did for our eternal salvation. He didn't say, pull you up by your bootstraps, do it all by works, do it by yourself. No, Jesus recognized you cannot live a perfect life. That's why he came to earth, lived the perfect life, and then died for our sins. Because we could not pull ourselves up by our bootstraps. So it just, all these objections are just, it is so clear that they all can be put aside. Someone who is no friend of the early church, it's Emperor Julian, Roman emperor. He hates the church. He despises the church. And in one primary source I found, which is fascinating, he says, quote, "Nothing has contributed more to the progress of the superstition of the Christians as their charity to strangers." And I think that just beautifully encapsulates what captured so many people in the Greco-Romans' attention of this upstart religion of Christianity. And I would just call modern-day Christians to go back to that, because that could just make Christianity explode again and have this awakening of the church getting out of its building, getting out of its large parking lots, getting out of all of this and getting into the trenches, if you will, and helping the most at need, which is what we were called to do from the very beginning.
2: Andrew, you can come preach at any church I go to anytime. Andrew Robarz is joining me via Zoom from Flagstaff, Arizona, where he is a history teacher at a K-12 charter school. Andrew, thank you so much for sharing your faith and your stories with me today.
0: It was an absolute joy talking to you. Thank you so much for your time, and have a wonderful day, everyone.
1: 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I'm Stephen Cap Perry. 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
3: 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Today on Finding Center, the theme is Seeking Truth and Light. John Telford, a BYU professor of visual arts when this devotional was given, will give his talk entitled Gladly, Gladly We'll Walk in the Light.
4: I was just sitting here thinking, I played baseball for BYU back in the 60s. And Glenn Tuckett was the coach at that time. He later became athletic director here at BYU. And I remember him saying from time to time, when you hit a home run and you come around third base, head toward home, act like you've been there before. I haven't been here before, so I'm not sure quite how to act. But it's an honor to represent my colleagues in the Department of Visual Arts and to be invited to share a few words and thoughts about my discipline of photography with you today. During the first decade following the organization of the Restored Church, the evolutionary steps leading to the invention of photography were taking place. To non-photographers, it's probably just an interesting coincidence. But as a photographer, I find it significant that photography, which literally means drawing with light, was invented about the same time the light of the gospel was restored to the earth. A photograph is created as light passes through a lens and forms an image on a substrate that is sensitized to light. The material only records the light, not the darkness. So-called photogenic drawings were miraculous to the various inventors in the first third of the 19th century. And they continue to mystify practitioners today. The word light is frequently used in conjunction with the gospel of Jesus Christ. We use the word in two principal ways: the light that illuminates and the light that enlightens and gives understanding. As one who teaches the art of drawing with light, I have frequently incorporated the scriptural aspects of light in my classes. I admonish my students to go to the topical guide and examine the scriptures that refer to light and then apply those scriptures to their lives and to their photography. For example, the first few verses of Genesis record that God created light and divided it from darkness. While light was created on the first day, according to Genesis, it was not until the fourth day that God created the sun, moon, and stars. It would leave one to wonder whether the light created on the first day was light that illuminates or light that enlightens. Ecclesiastes 11:7 says, "Truly the light is sweet, and a pleasant thing it is for the eye to behold the sun." As a photographer, I seek the sweet light, light that bathes my photographs with a warm glow and unusual brilliance. In the Sermon on the Mount, Jesus identified his disciples as the light of the world and counseled them to let your light so shine before men that they may see your good works and glorify your Father which is in heaven. My goal as a photographer has been to follow that counsel. Having produced hundreds of photographs that have been seen around the world in books and magazines and exhibitions and on the internet, I frequently ask myself, are my photographs a reflection of my testimony And are they being used to promote the values that I believe in? Am I using my talent as suggested in the 46th section of the Doctrine and Covenants for the benefit of those who love the Lord and him that seeketh so to do? I love the familiar lyrics of Clara McMaster's "Teach Me to Walk in the Light." Teach me to walk in the light of his love. Teach me to pray to my Father above. Teach me to know of the things that are right. Teach me to walk in the light. Each of the three verses ends with an admonition that seems to grow stronger in resolve and commitment. Teach me to walk in the light. And then always, always to walk in the light. And finally, gladly, gladly, we'll walk in the light. Photography, like other contemporary media, has been used for both good and evil. Sadly, the evils of pornography that are frequently preached about by our church leaders have their most common roots through the lens of a camera. The seductive influence of advertising that lures us toward evil habits frequently comes through the camera's lens. Practices that we are counseled to avoid are often glorified by a camera. The evils of our day are portrayed as being good, exciting, and sought after through the lens of a camera. Think about the number of times that sin is packaged or framed in a beautiful, enticing wrapping. And yet, the scriptures focus on the correct picture. Both the Bible and the Book of Mormon include these words of Isaiah: "Woe unto them that call evil good and good evil, that put darkness for light and light for darkness, that put bitter for sweet and sweet for bitter." Isaiah's words are easily understood in this scripture. Sadly, photography has frequently been used more like an eclipse than as a medium to exhibit the light. Again, I ask myself, how do I know if I'm being more like an eclipse or more like the light that glorifies? The Doctrine and Covenants teaches that which does not edify is not of God and is darkness. That which is of God is light. And he that receiveth light and continueth in God receiveth more light. And that light groweth brighter and brighter until the perfect day. It's an interesting question to ask about anything we do. Does my work edify, and does it celebrate light, or does it promote and endorse darkness and evil? I like the counsel that Paul gave the Thessalonian saints. Ye are all the children of light and the children of the day. We are not of the night nor of darkness. As members of the Church of Jesus Christ of Latter-day Saints, we are the children of light. We have the light of Christ. Always, always, we'll walk in the light. A few years ago, I had the assignment of supervising several students who were completing internships in New York City. Included in the interns were photographers, graphic designers, illustrators, and studio artists. They were working with some very prestigious individuals in their respective fields, individuals of considerable influence and notoriety. Part of my responsibility was to follow up with each of the internship providers and see how our BYU interns were performing. While it is sometimes tempting for the interns to try to fit in and do the kind of work that is frequently seen in the world, they were counseled to be true to their culture and upbringing, and to be just who you are, and you'll stand out and be noticed. As I contacted the various mentors, I received almost the same response. They're so refreshing. They're so culturally solid. We love having these BYU interns. Send us more. I recall one very important and highly respected photographer, one who we felt had given us a gift by accepting a BYU intern. thanking me for sending the intern and saying, he's so non-New York. He's so refreshing. He's changed us. He said it three times. He's changed us. And then added, and we think we've changed him a little as well. National Geographic photographer DeWitt Jones described the difference of being the best in the world and being the best for the world. To be the best in the world, all of the attention is focused on the individual. To be the best for the world, the attention is focused on others. These interns, and hopefully all of us, are preparing to be the best for the world. Always, always, we'll walk in the light. I love to read the account of Moroni's visit to the prophet Joseph Smith on the night of September 21st, 1823. In detail, he describes the light that filled his room and surrounded the heavenly being. He describes three visitations during that night, which consumed the entire night. When each ended, the prophet observed that the light in the room began to gather immediately around the person who had been speaking to me, and it continued to do so until the room was again left dark, except just around him, when instantly I saw, as it were, a conduit open right up into heaven, and he ascended until he entirely disappeared. The light that both illuminated and enlightened the young prophet is also the light that the angel ascended upon. It appears to me that in the presence of the angel Moroni, a resurrected being full of light, that Joseph's capacity for understanding and recall was greatly enhanced. He knew when the messenger was quoting scripture and when Moroni's words varied a little from the way it reads in the Bible. It would seem to imply that Joseph knew word for word what had been told to him after hearing it three times that night and once again the next day. It would indicate, as the Doctrine and Covenants says, that if your eye be single to my glory, your whole bodies shall be filled with light, and there shall be no darkness in you. And that body which is filled with light comprehendeth all things. Teach me to walk in the light. May I share with you some examples of the light that has illuminated some of my photographs? While en route to an appointment with a very important photographer, I passed a stand of trees with morning light streaming through the fog and the trees. With a dutiful commitment to being on time for my appointment, I drove past the scene. The image of the trees and the light etched deeply in my mind as I drove, until it hurt more to go past the trees than it did to think that I might be late for my appointment. Go toward the light, I heard myself saying. I turned the car around and went back, hoping that it had not changed, and also hoping that the photographer with whom I had an appointment would understand the priority of the photograph. Gratefully, the light was unchanged. Later, when I drove by the trees after my appointment, the fog was gone, and the light had changed, and the magic had disappeared. The beauty was in the light. There's a grouping of five trees located a couple of hundred yards from where Ansel Adams' home was in Yosemite Valley. I took a workshop with him in 1974 and would get up each morning to go out and make photographs. When I saw these trees in the pre-sunrise glow that illuminated them, I began to set up the large format camera as quickly as I could. It's a cumbersome process that after years of experience I've been able to reduce to approximately 5 minutes. But at that time it took me about 10 to 20 minutes to set up and make the tedious adjustments to the camera. During the setup time, the sun came up. The trees were the same, but the light was different. The light had changed from soft brilliance to harsh contrast. The ethereal morning light had quickly changed, and I missed my opportunity. Without making an exposure, I put everything away. The next morning, I returned to the same spot 30 minutes earlier and again set up the camera. By the time light readings were taken and exposure calculated, the sun had fully risen, and I missed it again. The third morning, I came even earlier. Again, I set up the camera, calculated exposure, and this time was able to make the photograph. It is a photograph that is still very important to me, and one that, in hindsight, I can apply the counsel of President James E. Faust. If you can't be on time, then be early. I have to admit that the style of my photographs is not readily accepted in contemporary art circles. The mainstream art community summarily rejects photographs that celebrate the beauty of the land as being overly romantic and derivative. In a recent exhibition of my landscape photographs, I wrote the following artist statement. I recall a discussion in a seminar class during my graduate studies. In it, the instructor quoted from an article that went something like this: "When everyone was hot, I was cool. When everyone was cool, I was hot." I feel my work, my career, is summed up in that quote. I have been doing cool color photographs for 20 years, while black and white has been hot. I've been out doing pristine photographs of the landscape, while contemporary photographs of dirt and grit and decay have been in. I have never been part of the current trend in photography, but I continue to produce work that I am passionate about. My photographs are about beauty and the ephemeral things of the world. While I photograph the landscape that seems eternal and unchanging, I am more interested in the light and weather that is constantly changing and fleeting. I am interested in things that humans did not create and have no control over, things that humans stand in awe of, in spite of the fact that they have been seen hundreds of times. The colors of autumn, the glow of the land under the ethereal light of sunrise, an emotion-filled sky before and after a storm. In a world where we are preoccupied with challenging the intellect, I choose to nurture the soul. I choose to celebrate the positive things of our world. Again, quoting from National Geographic photographer DeWitt Jones, "Instead of complaining about what's wrong with the situation, as we often do, ask what's right with it. By celebrating what's right, we find the energy to fix what's wrong." "I saw an angel in the stone," said Michelangelo, "and carved to set it free." End of quote. Early in my tenure as a faculty member at BYU, I began photographing historic buildings of the church. These included historic tabernacles and meeting houses found mostly in Utah and Idaho. Standing within the walls of these historic sanctuaries, I feel the spirit of testimony and commitment of their pioneer builders. Working almost exclusively with the native materials that were found near their homes, they transformed an inhospitable environment into places of worship where the light of Christ could be felt. Their devotion to their religion and to their God is seen in the craftsmanship exhibited in every detail of these sanctuaries. The stained glass, the intricately carved woodwork, the hand-painted pews, doors, columns, and railings all invite the spirit. One such example is seen in the Provo Tabernacle. On the rostrum located behind the pulpit is a detailed carving created by T.M. Allman that extends the entire width of the stand. In the center is a beautifully carved rendering of a sago lily. during the first winter following the arrival of the Mormon pioneers to these valleys. Sago lilies, growing wild on the hillside of the Wasatch Mountains, gave needed relief to the destitute and starving saints. Like manna in the desert, sago lilies fed the children of God. Seen in the Provo Tabernacle, behind the pulpit, behind the speaker, it is a reminder that a loving Father in heaven feeds us both physically and spiritually. In addition to the tabernacles and meeting houses, I also began photographing our beautiful temples. Everything we do in the church today eventually focuses toward the temple. Nothing we build, save possibly the family, is more important than our temples. I've had the privilege of doing several books with my friend and colleague, Dr. Susan Easton Black, noted professor of church history and doctrine. In making the photographs for these books, I have been blessed with the opportunity of traveling to significant church history sites and seeing them in the most incredible light and ethereal conditions imaginable. The Smith family log home, where Joseph was living at the time of the first vision, and also where the visitation of the angel Moroni occurred. The sacred grove. I photographed trees all over the world, but none are more important to me than these trees. Peter Whitmer Sr. log home, where the restored church was organized on April 6, 1830. The beautiful and significant valley of Adam-on-Diamond in Missouri. The 70s Hall in Nauvoo, which was the original missionary training center. Joseph Smith's Red Brick Store, where the Relief Society was organized in March 1842, and where the first presentation of the endowment in this dispensation was given in May of that same year, 1842. The newly rebuilt Nauvoo Temple, seen from Parley Street, and the view that Wilford Woodruff had when he wrote, "I was in Nauvoo on the 26th day of May for the last time, and left the City of the Saints feeling that most likely I was taking a final farewell of Nauvoo for this life. I looked upon the temple and the city as they receded from view and asked the Lord to preserve it as a monument to the sacrifice of his saints." Also done with Susan Easton Black was a book on the Holy Lands that included these photographs captioned here with the scriptures. Shepherd Hill in Bethlehem. "For unto you is born this day in the city of David a Savior, which is Christ the Lord." The Mount of Beatitudes. "And seeing the multitudes, he went up into a mountain. And when he was set, his disciples came unto him, and he opened his mouth and taught them." Sunset on the Sea of Galilee. "When they had rowed about 25 or 30 furlongs, they see Jesus walking on the sea and drawing nigh unto the ship." Jerusalem, the holy city. "O Jerusalem, Jerusalem, how oft would I have gathered thy children together as a hen doth gather her brood, but ye would not." Thornbush at sunrise. "And the soldiers plaited a crown of thorns and put it on his head." And finally, the garden tomb. "Ye seek Jesus of Nazareth, which was crucified. He is risen. He is not here. Behold the place where they laid him." One of my journal entries from the Holy Lands reads as follows. "I find myself wondering that I walk today where Jesus walked. My intellect tells me no. But my heart and soul wants to believe that I did, and so wills it to my mind. We came to Jerusalem, to Israel, hoping to draw closer to Jesus, wanting to walk the path where Jesus had walked. Many times during our stay, we lamented that we were not feeling of his presence. The schedule was too hectic, or the noise or other distractions got in the way. While there were many times when we were touched emotionally and even spiritually, even to the point of tears, yet there was something more we wanted, something unfulfilled. While sitting on the Mount of Olives, and again while looking into the tomb in the peaceful garden, an answer came to me, similar to the one given to Mary when she came looking for him. He is not here. He is risen. Simple yet so profound. We find him today where he promised we would. We find him when we partake of the sacrament. We find him when we are gathered together in his name. We find him in his holy house. We find him in keeping his commandments. I came to realize that the important question is not, did I walk today where Jesus walked? But rather, am I walking today where Jesus would have me walk? I invite each of you to join with me in the resolve that gladly, gladly, we'll walk in the light. In the sacred name of Jesus Christ, amen.
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7: The young men would go bring mango leaves and flowers to string on the new doorstep. 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And why is this cooked on this day? There would be a story along with it. And then a little bit of their religion will be fed along with all these morsels of delicacies that we were given.
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8: On In Good Faith, it's our privilege to hear stories and accounts from believers told in their own words. 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
9: I'm speaking In Good Faith today with Indra Nilambegam. Thank you, Indra, for making time today.
7: Thank you for having me over here. It's a pleasure.
9: Indra is initially from Chennai in southern India, known formerly as Madras. Lots of us who did geography as children will remember it by that name. Came to the U.S. in the 80s. Her background is in mass communication and technical writing. You're also a storyteller.
7: Yes, I love telling stories if somebody's ready to listen. And very often children love to react and connect with you if you tell them a story, instead of reading from a book or reciting something that's a little foreign to them.
9: Well, I'm hoping for stories today.
7: Oh, I have plenty of them.
9: Indra lectures and does workshops on Indian culture and Hinduism and is regarded as very knowledgeable on these topics and has a great way of translating philosophical concepts, which we'll be asking about, to make them understandable for us in day-to-day experience. She's on the board of the Salt Lake Interfaith Roundtable, which is how I made the connection with you, and she's been active in that since it began in the Winter Olympics of 2002.
7: Right.
9: Indra, I would love to know what your earliest memories are of faith, like in the house where you grew up. Was that a part of the daily or the weekly happenings?
7: I might have been 4 or 5 years old. In the summer holidays, we would go to the home of my grandparent, my maternal grandparent, wherein they had a bigger house with a little garden around. And they had a special alcove or a shrine room, which was a pleasure to go in. It was all with the different Hindu deities. And then my aunt would clean the altar, change the old flowers, make fresh decorations, and then we would step out into the garden to pluck flowers to make garlands for the shrine room. I think I would have just clung to her sari fold and walked with her, and as she plucked flowers, she would either sing or recite some verses which were semi-religious. Almost all music in India comes with one form of religious connotation or the other. This is the pre-Bollywood era, of course. So those songs would kind of become memorized for me too. Pluck a red flower for the mother goddess. Here's the fragrant jasmine for Shiva. So we would do this, and I think that's my earliest memory. No religious teaching, but a practice. And then the beautiful shrine room would now be decorated and fragrant with all these lovely flowers. And our prayer was just a few minutes of silent meditation. And as I grew up, I learned more and more about the stories, the mythology. In the early years, you accepted the stories without questioning. Teens, you would ask questions, debate.
9: That sounds all very normal.
7: Yep. And that's how the religion became part of my upbringing. As you were able to partake of these religious events in the household, there were many festivals, fasts, observances that had to be observed. the rituals of Hinduism, the traditions of the household. So there would be little rules. Oh, today is the day for Ganesha, so we have to make this special dish. But the house has to be cleaned, decorated, like we do for Christmas here. And each person in the house had a role. The young men would go bring mango leaves and flowers to string on the new doorstep so that they know that we are celebrating. The father would go buy fresh vegetables and things for the feast. We would help my mother and my aunts cook all this food. And the very process, you would learn, oh, on this day, this is what we cook. And why is this cooked on this day? There would be a story along with it. And then a little bit of the religion will be fed along with all these morsels of delicacies that we were given. So the steps were, the first is learn the ritual, then learn the meaning of the ritual, and then question the philosophy, and then you become convinced. And for me as a Hindu, the more I questioned, the more convinced I became.
9: And growing up in a tradition, those traditions can be very comforting, I think, and let you know you're part of something.
7: Right. The comfort factor is you're part of something. And those growing years, you need the comfort of the family enclave, and saying not only your family, the extended family, the neighbors, they embrace you. I'll give you an incident. We lived in this enclave. There was a big house and there were little houses surrounding. Everything was enclosed in a little compound. This was in Hyderabad, one of the central Indian towns. We were Hindu, and we were Hindus of the Brahmin practice. Then there were two or three other Hindu families of different styles of worship. And then our neighbors were Sikhs who practiced the Sikh faith. Two doors down, we had a Muslim family. Totally different faith. And then down near the door was this gentleman of the Christian faith, and he had a bakery. So that was a fascinating place for us, because you would have these exotic dishes never made in our home. And occasionally, if it was a birthday, you can say, oh, you can go to bakery, Mama. Mama means uncle, and order this. So tell him to buy the eggs, but here's the flour and the sugar. He'll make you biscuits. So here was this exposure, yes, to different faiths. So we celebrated Diwali, we celebrated Onam, we celebrated the Sikh Baikash festival. And a little by little, you learn to respect all these. So there was this Hinduism of the north practiced by my neighbors. I know there were a young couple with babies every so often, and my mother would be their helper to teach this young lady, you know, little tricks with a baby. And so we would at the same, oh, auntie, we never did that in our house. Our tradition is this. And my mother would say, this is what I know. This is how you comfort the baby. And then along with that, a little bit of a religious tradition would come in. I think I was very fortunate. Not everybody in India would have had that exposure, what we call this multi-faith, yes, bringing up. But I think that's one of the ways I learned my religion.
9: Which really prepared you to do the interfaith work you do now.
7: Exactly.
9: To understand what people's faith can mean to them apart from your own.
7: Yeah, and those years, I don't think there was a conscious effort to learn. It so happened that this enclave of eight houses, that's what happened. I still remember that house with lovely purple bougainvillea growing at the front porch. And then every house took care of you. So I remember if I was late from my school, they would be saying, what happened to Indra? She hasn't come in. It's already dark. Oh, she must have missed the bus. She's walking in. There she is. So there was this thing which I felt was also

0: Exactly.
1: There's another advantage for interfaith consciousness. You get lots of good food.
0: Good food, and then you also know why do we do this thing this way in the home? They do it the different way. Should we include that? Oh, yes, if it's a good tradition, include it. And that was the advantage of Hinduism. Hinduism never said, don't do something. You take the good from every faith and learn with that. For example, I still remember the traditional floor decoration we would do in front of our house. Mm-hmm. When it was Christmas, we would say, Merry Christmas on that. And here's a Hindu household doing that. And we never thought it was something difficult or different. But they would do Happy Diwali in their homes when we had Diwali, or Happy Pongal, and they would say, hey, I made kheer. I know you're vegetarian, but this kheer is a milk pudding, and you can have it. Today's our festival. It's Eid. That's the Muslim family would bring it over.
1: So, end of Ramadan.
0: Yes.
1: Yeah.
0: And we would have this exposure without a force of learning a different faith. I still remember my best friend. I was telling my husband, they lived down the street. They were Christians, originally from the same towns that we came from in southern India, but they were Christians and they had this tradition, and they would invite us over for a Christmas lunch, and they would make an effort to cook special dishes without meat because my particular family was a vegetarian family. So that was so very interesting. And I think maybe we were a little unusual, a lucky family, because we lived in a state different from our hometown and had this exposure. I'm so glad that with God's grace, I had this exposure, the ability to strengthen my own faith by being ready to understand other faiths.
1: By the way, you're a marvelous storyteller. I have so many pictures in my head from what you're describing.
0: Oh, thank you.
1: It's very enjoyable. Uh-huh. I am wondering if you could tell me about that time of life when you've learned traditions, you do the questioning, and then you start to make some connection. What is it spiritually or with the divine that you believe in or that you feel or you experience that makes you feel that that is real?
0: The one thing is, all faith gives you comfort. The mm-hmm. fact of faith is you believe unquestioningly that you will be given solace, you'll be given comfort, and then you find answers for your travails in life. Why am I born? Am I supposed to be here? What happens to me afterwards? Mm. These are questions that torment people, really.
1: Yeah.
0: We don't recognize it consciously, but that's what leads anyone to a faith. Most faiths of the world, most denominations of different faiths, try to answer these questions. For example, in Buddhism, I mean, I do a lot of interfaith stuff. The reason the Buddha became the Buddha was he was a prince in luxury life. But he couldn't understand, why was there a sick man? Why is that dead man being carried down the street? Why? Why can't everybody be happy like me with a beautiful wife and a child and palace life? So he had to answer those questions, why some suffer while others enjoy? And personally for me, I'm a teenager, a young girl trying to make a life, difficulties of school life and finding a job and eventually getting married and making your lifestyle. There were questions, there were not very clear answers from the family, and they would let you explore. But I wanted an answer, and my faith gave me the answer, saying, we are here, you can go explore, but come back to this fold because we have answers for you. For example, there would be certain rituals in the home, let's say for a remembrance ceremony for a departed ancestor or grandfather. On those days, there were certain rituals of observances, fast the whole day, don't touch this till the priests have been fed, till then you can't eat. And then here's me feeling very hungry from why am I fasting? It doesn't make any sense. Is grandfather really happy with this ceremony? Why do we have to do this every year? It's a big ritual. So I would ask and complain, but I would assist the elders who are performing the ceremony, finish the prayers, and then the lovely food would say, finally, hey, it was worth waiting the whole day for this food. And then you help clean up. And then you would do that as a help for the rest of the family members who are observing, even though I personally didn't believe in that ritual at that point. And then there's a point in life, suddenly, okay, this ritual has value. This is what gives me the habit forming to believe. Let me give you an example. When you first start learning to drive 14, 15

0: 15. It's a little tough. You're excited. You wanted to get that driver's license along with your classmate. Who got it first? My birthday was before yours, so I got it. But then it's scary when you're first driving without the other person in the car. But then what makes you be safe is what? You follow the rules.
1: Yeah.
0: And you believe and trust the others are following the rules. That'll take care of you. When it's red, you stop. When it's green, you go. And you trust others are following. And the reason for trust is not that everybody will do that. You'll always have the one who breaks the rule. And then there's difficulty not only for the person who breaks the rule, but even for you. Yet, you have to have that faith saying life will go on. Because people have experienced, and from experience, they've given you this path. Let's say I'm following the Latter-day Saints style of Christianity. They have experienced certain faith rules, and they're giving you the teachings of their wisdom. And they said, this is what we have learned, follow this. Let's say I'm going to follow the teachings of the Smartha system of philosophical Hinduism that my family follows. And they give you these teachings saying, this is what you will do. This is how you will believe. These are the rituals that give you happiness. If you eat these foods, this is the result. If you avoid these practices like do not lie, do not walk into the space of another person, be respectful for anybody's thoughts and feelings, then they will respect your thoughts and feelings. Wow, what a wonderful concept. Do unto others what you want for yourself. So that's what Hinduism taught me. And it taught me with lovely stories. The stories help me remember.
1: And maybe I should ask if there are particular verses or a story, whether that's from the Puranas or the Gita or whatever it might be, or family tradition, that are things that you hold on to, signposts.
0: It's like the Lord's Prayer that comes with you all the time. You're asking something like that. In Hinduism, we don't have a set holy book. We learn verses, which are called slokas, or bhajans, which we can repeat to our own self. What I learned as a child, there's one verse which is called, and it's in Tamil. I'm going to recite that.
1: Good.
0: A lot of prayers are in Sanskrit, but there are prayers which are in the local language. The language spoken at my home was Tamil, and this verse is in Tamil, which is from Chennai region, to which you have some connections because you've traveled with your BYU groups to those cities. Here's a little one which we recited. It was a two-liner prayer, very apt and fit for a child. Kulla kulla naam, gunduvaira naam, velli komba naam, vinayaka namastubhyam. And after you do that, there's a certain ritual of bowing wherein you hold your hands and do squats. At that time, we didn't know. And they would say this, and I'll explain the meaning of this prayer. And then if you do the squats by holding your crossed hands to hold your ears, it will help you become more intelligent and you can pass your exams without problems. Okay, it didn't make sense, but they taught us that and we believed that and we did it. Now in America, the other day I was reading AARP magazine and it says that is an exercise wherein the nerve ends in your ear lobes are pulled and it stimulates the thinking. And they're teaching that exercise to autism kids so that it helps them not focus only on one thing. Autistic kids focus on one and they don't want to move. So it helps them focus their thought process in other things. I said, wow. How did was it Hinduism? Was it lifestyle? I don't know. It's all intermingled when you live a Hindu lifestyle.
1: After enough thousands of years go by,
0: right.
1: It's hard to tell where the wisdom.
0: Was taught this exercise and the prayer and the joke. And the prayer itself is very interesting. It says it's a little short young man with a big pot belly, with big fan-like ears of an elephant. He's there. He walks with you, protects you, and helps you achieve what you want. So here's the picture of a little pot-bellied child with elephant-like ears. And it's fun, right? The child imagines this figure, and yet you're uttering a prayer. The last line saying, I bow to you and the spirituality in you so that you may give me the blessings of that spirituality. That last line is the serious part. The first line is all this little animation type of drawing that forms in your mind. And then you have the exercise along with that. So there is how Hinduism is taught to young children. We don't say, sit down on Sunday and read this book. It could be any day. light the family lamp. When the family lamp is lit, go spend a minute to bow before the lamp. And then let that light bring you inspiration. At that, a 14-year-old's inspiration may be, I want to win, you know, do well in this ball game that I'm going to go play today. A 21-year-old may be saying, hey, I want to make sure that I can meet that young man who seemed to be a very pleasant person to meet. I want to meet that friend of mine who had that poetry book she said she'll share with me. So aspirations are different at your different stations in life. But every aspiration has to be helped with religious support. Like you said, the faith group, the support of the community is there. Go astray, but we are here to lead you back into the fold. And that comfort factor was available for me always in Hinduism. There were years when I did not believe in all the rituals. I do not practice all the rituals that my mother or my grandmother or grandfather practiced. Some of those are good to change. Hinduism is a 5,000-year-old religion. Some of the old practices do not meet our needs. Every faith changes. Christianity changed. Mohammedanism or Muslim faith changed over the years. And the geographical region, there were needs different and they changed. We know, like even our own Latter-day Saint of the Mormon Church, they changed too to the times because we have faith leaders who have a vision, who have an inspiration to help you walk with the times so that your faith, core faith stays, but helps you meld with the times. And that is true of Hinduism. We give an example. Think of the banana plant. It bends with the storm. That's why it survives even a tsunami. Mm. The plant survives. They say, be like that plant, bend, but stay put in your place so your faith stays with you.
1: And nice to have an image to keep that concept in your mind.
0: Right. And that imagery, that mythology is what sustains Hinduism. Not a book, not a Bible, not the book of Gita verses. In fact, of the 1.2 billion people in India, they say 85% are Hindus. And if you ask them, I would say only about 5% know the Bhagavad Gita. The others say, yes, yes, that's a book, good book. I have to read it sometime. But they have not read it. So it's not required reading to read our Vedas or Gitas. But the imagery, the story, that's important. Do you know the story of Rama and Sita, the ideal man and the ideal woman? Yes, that I know. I know it in different versions, different ways it was taught me, different regional differences, but the core story is the ideal man who protected his wife. So that is the core value, the moral story. Most Hindus know that story, but if you ask them, have you read the Bhagavad Gita, they'll say no. In fact, I myself have not read. I know the 18 chapters. I know the concept of the whole Bhagavad Gita, the philosophy there. But if you ask me, have I read it in its original text? No, I have not. And it is not required reading for my faith.
1: Which is very useful information for those of us learning to understand
0: right.
1: The various types of Hinduism. This has to do with a human's connection to the divine, to God.
0: Mm-hmm.
1: Is there a concept or is this a practice in your life of praying or reaching out to divinity and expecting to receive answers?
0: Right. Life is full of travails and happiness. It comes, the ups and downs are commingled, and that's what life is. And in Hinduism, we are taught when you are doing well, it's your birthday. The first thing is I don't plan a party, but I say, today you will go to the temple, offer a special prayer, and remember God, and say thanks to everything that's happened to you in life. After you've done that, we'll do your party, we'll do your birthday cake. You are always taught to say thanks to God and recognize the spiritual inheritance in you.
1: Mm.
0: You'll realize your family is doing something special for you on that birthday, maybe. I took the birthday as an example. They may make a special sweet dish, or they may make a dish that you like, or they may buy you something that you were waiting for the whole year. Then you know, oh, there's this loving family behind me taking care of me. And then while my mother would often say, I offered a special prayer for you because today is your birthday.
1: Mm.
0: Oh, there's somebody else praying for me. So I'm still in the fold. There's this support system for me. When I had a medical procedure about 6 weeks ago, my whole community was there behind me saying, can we bring you food? my neighbors brought me food. My neighbors helped me walk, you know, to recover from this surgery. Not only the Hindu families, but every neighbor was there to support me. And I think my faith gave me the strength to understand, to take this fold of extended support of the families and survive. When you're down and sad, the rote learning of religious rituals helps me. Okay, today is the day of the full moon, so we have to do certain ceremonies today. Whether I like it or not, my repeating that rote helps me focus.
1: Yes.
0: It's then, okay, I've already got into the system, cleaning the shrine room, lighting the lamp, and then, you know, saying these prayers, whether I believe or not. By the time I'm finished with this rote and ritual, I have already been comforted and solaced and brought back into the fold of living life. I think that's what Hinduism is about.
1: Is that your favorite part of what you believe?
0: Yes. Some of the rituals that in the early days, you, without questioning, you followed them. Then you question them and you don't want to do them. And as I grow older, I find the value of that. That's what bridges me, my civilization, from an older generation to the next generation. For example, some of the rituals of lifestyle, we have moved out of the heartland of Hinduism, which is India, moved to a different culture. The children don't follow the rituals or even the obligations and expectations what our grandmothers did. The way I bridge it is, my grandparents themselves were shocked with what we as a generation did. We moved out of the home fold, moved to a foreign country thousands of miles away. But they said, okay, you're doing a good life, move, go. They gave us that support saying, it's okay. And they bent the rules, adjusted their rules and rituals. Yes, you're in a foreign country, do what you can. You don't have to observe this tradition the way we did it in the village. They already made adjustments. We are in a foreign country, we make adjustments and connections and imbibe new cultural traditions, accept the changing times. We have exposure to media, which is, a letter took 1 month to reach someone in India in the 20s and 30s when you read about retro books. Now it's there in a minute. And if, yes, if your reply to your email doesn't come back in 2 minutes, you say, what's happening? Is the satellite not working? Do you remember the time when you had to wait a month before you got a reply to your letter? Things have changed. So even the rituals have changed. The expectations have changed. Marriage traditions have changed. What was traditional in the 1920s is no longer the tradition now. And you're going to accept a different norm and a different lifestyle. And I'm so surprised my mother, who is in her 80s, accepts that change more easily than me, the interim generation. And that gives me the strength. If she can accept change and bend and change, I should be more welcoming to accept the changes. Because my children, my nephews, my nieces, they still are Hindus. They love the tradition. And whenever they reiterate that, that says, hey, they know the faith. What they're doing is they have not forgotten the core faith. They are there with me. That gives me solace. That bridging between generations is what Hinduism helped me build.
1: They're still being the banana trees.
0: Yes.
1: Indra Neela Megham, thank you so much for speaking with me today in good faith.
0: Thank you for having you with this audience and asking such very interesting questions. I hope I've been helpful.
1: That's our time for today. Thanks to Indra Neela Megham for generously sharing her stories, her traditions, and her faith. This interview was edited for length. 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I'm Stephen Cap Perry. I hope you'll join me again soon, right here in Good Faith.

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10: BBC News with Moira Alderson. China's leader Xi Jinping has been greeted at the White House by President Trump. There will be crucial talks, including on AI safety. Here's Celia Hatton.
11: When Donald Trump met Xi Jinping in Beijing last May, the two leaders agreed, in principle, to discuss putting guardrails around their booming AI sectors. Negotiations on a wider deal now appear to have stalled amid accusations of cyber hacking and increased AI competition on both sides. Then, on Sunday, one possible breakthrough. The U.S. Trade Secretary Scott Bessent announced a proposal for a hotline that would allow the capitals to alert one another in the event of an AI incident with national security implications. However, critics question how much information the two superpowers might actually share. Many have reissued calls for more substantive AI controls.
10: The FBI says it's investigating an apparent hacking of its computer system. The cybercrime group, Shiny Hunters, claims they've stolen the personal information of all the agency's staff. Joe Tidy has this report.
12: The cybercriminals say they now have every FBI agent's name, role, badge number and personal details. The hackers shared a small sample with the BBC and the data does look to be genuine. Other reports suggest the stolen databases contain information about officials' jobs assignments, including sensitive work against Chinese spies, Russian intelligence and drug cartels. Shiny Hunters is an international collective of hackers who have carried out a series of high-profile and disruptive attacks, including on the education platform Canvas in May. This latest apparent breach is a reminder of the threat posed by human cybercriminals at a time when the world's attention is focused on the dangers of rogue artificial intelligence.
10: Meanwhile, Australia has launched an urgent review after an AI agent belonging to OpenAI hacked a government healthcare portal. The Prime Minister, Anthony Albanese, accused OpenAI of an unacceptable delay in informing the authorities about the intrusion. The European Union says it'll use December's G20 summit in Miami to continue to condemn Russia's invasion of Ukraine. When inviting President Putin to the gathering, America's top diplomat said, in order to solve problems, you have to meet the people you disagree with. Here's Sasha Schlichter.
13: One would be forgiven for feeling confused by the messages coming out of Washington. Last week, the Justice Department unseals an indictment charging five men connected to Russian intelligence with running a global assassination plot. Days later, Marco Rubio announces Vladimir Putin has been invited to the G20 summit. The EU says this won't stop it from castigating Russia, but Poland's Prime Minister Donald Tusk says he's concerned such an invitation might be viewed by by Moscow as encouragement to continue its aggressive policies.
10: World News from the BBC.
0: What's your name?
1: Sally.
0: How old are you, Sally?
1: I am 7, but in a week I'll be 8.
0: Sally, what does it mean to take care of yourself?
1: It means, like, don't eat a lot of salt because that could damage your heart. Don't be rude to yourself or then you'll be sad or hurt. And don't let other people bother you, like at school or in your house or at work.
0: Hey, can you take Ruby out? Hey, hey, go out for 1 second.
1: Can we start over?

0: Welcome to The Lisa Show, where we take a good look at life. There's a universal struggle that we parents have, and that is, when do you know when to take care of our needs and when to take care of our kids? Our kids' needs seem constant, relentless, right? Ongoing and always changing. So it's hard to navigate that decision. So how do we navigate that balance and remain a good, positive parent while taking care of our own needs and taking care of ourselves when there just isn't enough time? And that's what I'm going to tackle today. I'll be talking with therapist Jamie Ballard and the Council of Moms with specifics on how to let go as a form of self-care, and we'll have more kids' takes on self-care. I had a long conversation with therapist Jamie Ballard that I really enjoyed, and I love how she shared specifics on how to preemptively let go of that mom guilt and set her own self up for success.
1: My husband and I spend 10 minutes every day with our kids that we call special time. They get to choose what we do, and it's just 10 minutes focused completely on them. And sometimes with my daughter, that means that we just watch her build Legos for 10 minutes. That's what she wants us to do.
0: Oh, man, I'd have to practice build up to that. Like, don't roll my eyes. Oh,
1: exactly.
0: Okay.
1: And we started that for the kids, but that's been really powerful self-care for me because it's intentional, mindful time with my kids. I almost always end up really enjoying it.
0: It's actually really sweet.
1: Yeah. Later on in the day when my mom guilt kicks in, I can just remind myself, I did 10 minutes of mindful time with my kids. I've at least got that today, you know?
0: Yeah.
1: So that's been powerful for me.
0: Have you, as your children get older, have you discovered their sort of self-care, like moments or what they're good at? And how do you sort of encourage them to do that at that age?
1: Yeah. One of the things, we've done this as part of a Monday night family night, a family home evening. We have practiced different kinds of self-care. It's always best to practice those when you're not upset. It's really hard to learn something new when you're upset, so you have to learn it when you're calm. And so we've practiced a lot of different things. We've practiced being mindful, listening for five sounds that you can hear around you. We've practiced different deep breathing techniques, things like that. But our kids definitely have very different styles. My daughter is very tactile, physical. She wants a hug most of the time, and that will help her to calm down. My son is very rational, and he wants to have a cognitive way of dealing with things. If he has nightmares, he wants three things that he can think of to try to work through. Here in Minnesota, the schools have also really been working on having more self-care and self-calming tips in the school, and so we've also been working on reinforcing those. And actually, this weekend, while we were sick, my daughter hates taking medicine, hates it. It's really rough. So in the middle of our last half hour crying episode over taking this medicine, she stopped and started doing finger breathing, where you breathe in while you trace up your finger and you breathe out while you breathe down. And it was really beautiful that she had learned that and she could think of it and use it. And that wasn't me, that was her teacher, but I can reinforce it and say, this is so cool that you know how to do this, and look how much calmer you are now that you've done it.
0: Oh, I do love that. Like something, again, that's like practical.
2: What do you think it means to take care of yourself?
3: I feed yourself like every day. Don't eat too much meat. Drink smoothies.
2: Okay.
3: Get enough sleep. Parkour.
2: Going outside and jumping on the tramp and running around.
0: Welcome to the Council of Moms, where we really get to the heart of the matter, because as moms, we love so much. And so we know the stakes are high. We're here to share our best ideas. And today we have
4: Jeanette Bennett. I'm a mother of five. I'm in all the stages of motherhood right now.
0: How fun for you.
4: My oldest, who are married, done with college. I don't have grandbabies yet. They tell me that dogs are the new kids and plants are the new dogs or something like that. So I have plants and a dog running around my house. I have a son on a church mission, a senior in high school, and a 10-year-old. So I love it. I'm not the mom I thought I'd be. In some ways, well, maybe in all ways worse.
0: I'm just kidding. We'll get to that later.
4: I just thought I would be really organized and fun and have, you know, a plan for every day that got followed exactly, and kids that thought like I did.
0: Yeah, me too.
4: Yeah.
0: That was fun when we imagined that.
4: Yes, yes. I was at a mom summit a few days ago, and there was this session with two sets of parents that both had a toddler, and they were talking about how to do technology with kids, and I'm like, I can't even listen to this.
0: Wow.
4: You guys have no idea. You guys are great, but you don't know what you don't know.
0: Wait. Yeah. Don't you? I didn't know. Who knew that it was going to be so soon until I got to the, well, we'll see.
4: We'll see about that.
0: That's a cute idea.
4: Call me in 10 years.
0: Aren't
4: we'll
0: you
4: talk.
0: Darling?
5: Fun.
0: And also with us,
5: I'm Angie King. I'm like Jeanette. I have five kids. Oldest is 22. I have a 22-year-old daughter, 20-year-old son, senior in high school daughter, a 13-year-old son in junior high, and then a 10-year-old in elementary. So I'm in the same boat of a lot of worlds. But the difference for me, Jeanette, is that I have them all at home. They are all living at home right now, which is super cute and fun. So it's
0: just cute.
5: I'm very up close and personal to the adult problems, the adult children problems, which has been fun.
4: I get that. And I remember the day that I realized my kids have a group text without me.
0: Oh. And you know, like, they do, because we have one without our parents.
4: Exactly.
0: But like, not us. We're the cool parents.
4: So I'm like, what are you saying? What are you saying?
0: Have
4: about
0: you ever asked
4: there?
0: Your kids that, though? I've asked my kids, like, so when you guys like talk about like me as a mom and parenting, like, what do you guys like say? What do you tease? And they look at me like, are you kidding?
5: Oh,
0: like,
5: my kids will tell you. Oh, my kids will tell me and they'll all laugh. And I'm just...
0: What's worse? I don't know.
5: Because we're kind of a family of teasers. So I think that sometimes they tease me. And most of the time it's safe. But sometimes I'm like, I'm trying. I'm sorry I forget. I'm old.
0: I know. They do tease me about how I don't hear anything. What?
5: Same.
0: What?
5: Same.
0: Come again?
5: I can't have two noises at once.
0: Yeah.
5: I'm in that phase. Like, the TV's on and they're talking to me, I'm like, shh.
4: Turn the TV down.
0: The reason why we're so frazzled is because of them.
5: Yeah.
0: They did it to us.
5: Yes.
0: That's why I'm so tired and I can't hear anything.
5: It's true. Imagine.
0: But we love them.
5: Imagine if we had a group text without them, with ourselves.
0: I'm starting one now.
5: We'll start a group text.
4: That's what this is today. This is our group text without our kids.
0: Council of Moms is a group text. Revenge. Hey, listen, we know.
5: Yes, we're going to share memes, gifts.
0: Yeah.
5: All sorts of things.
0: Welcome to the Lisa Show. So I just experienced this kind of stage in parenting that I didn't realize that it happened until it's sort of like gone. Does that sound familiar? Mm-hmm. That I had a trampoline, right? And I'm from the Midwest. Nobody has a trampoline, but everybody in the West has a trampoline. And we got there and I was like nervous about it. And after a long discussion, we all got a trampoline. And it was probably like the best thing for my five kids. They're just, it's so great. They played on it together. A lot of family memories, like, so great. No one got hurt, knock on wood. They're so dangerous. Then I assumed once my kids got to be a certain age, we would be done with the trampoline. And in fact, just this last summer, there was a rip in the padding or the mat in the middle of it. And I thought, well, you know, that was a nice thing when my kids were little. And now it's time to take down the trampoline. And that's
4: the end of the chapter.
0: And I sort of said something wistfully. And my kids, I have two kids at home right now, a 17-year-old and a 14-year-old. They were like, no, you have to fix it. No, we use the trampoline. And it made me pause because I just thought, oh no, why would I get a new mat? I don't have any grandchildren. And and most of my kids are grown. And then I stopped and I thought about all of the stress and anxiety
6: and depression that my kids have had to deal with over the last couple of years because of the pandemic, because of the loss of their father, because of just adolescence, you know, because of a bazillion things. And I failed to really notice that they both would go out on that trampoline almost every day and either lay on it and look in the sky or just jump and put their ear pods in and just listen to their music. And this was a way that I realized that they were sort of self-regulating, that they were just having some time to themselves. And it's not just because they don't have anything better to do. What they're doing is they're taking care of, like, this is a mental health thing. Like, this is something that they have discovered on their own. And I just, I don't know, I was really, like, struck by that. It was a kind of an emotional sort of, like, realization of, like, I'm so glad that they have that and that they were able to discover that on their own. So, of course, I'm going to get a new mat. And I did, and we've since replaced it. It's freezing outside, and they still go out and jump and just have that time by themselves. In fact, sometimes, you know, one of my kids will come and just say, I'll say, how was school or how was everything? Fine. Hey, I'm just going to go jump on the tramp for a minute and then I'll be back. And it's just like sort of our speak for good. You are expressing what you need. It's completely reasonable. It's healthy. You're taking care of it. And I'll see you in a minute kind of thing. And I'm just curious if you have a trampoline story or how have you taught maybe your kids how to self-regulate, how to take care of themselves, how to care for themselves in little things. Are there things that you've noticed that they've done that are different than yours? Did you consciously teach that? Or was it something that just sort of presented itself?
4: I love that. A moment of silence for that story.
5: Same.
6: Like,
5: do we have a story like that? I don't know, Charles Dickens. For me, what's interesting is, like I said earlier, I have everyone home right now. And it's kind of chaotic, kind of crazy. And I was noticing that my kids would text me, what are we having for dinner tonight? And I am not a good dinner planner maker. And initially I was like, this is really annoying, adult children. Why are you texting me what we're having for? How about you make dinner? You know, yeah. I kind of got resentful about it. But then I realized when I make dinner, I noticed that my kids, it really comforts them. And it doesn't even have to be good, but when they come home, and not to sound like a 1950s housewife, but there is something like connecting in that. It's time we spend together. And I'm not super great at it. It's just something I've been doing this last month. I've been trying really hard to just create some kind of meal plan. Even if they're coming in and out, there's something there that's home and homemade, healthy-ish. And I've noticed that has been comforting to them, is that consistency. And for me, I've realized before when I would do it really begrudgingly because I don't like to cook, it just, I've realized I can do it with a lot of love because it's something that really does soothe them and really, like you said, it helps them escape from whatever stress or, you know, the self-care they need.
6: And it reminds them to nourish themselves, to stop. How many times do we need to stop and be like, when's the last time you ate? Like, what did you eat? What are you putting in your body? Like, as a fundamental of self-care.
5: Right. It's crazy that this is a topic, but on the way here today, I have a daughter that's a senior, and she's incredible. She just got first attendant in state drill. She's getting recruited by colleges all over the country for dance. She's brilliant at what she does. But this girl is stressed out. I got a text from her this morning, Mom, I am so stressed out. I am mentally exhausted. And it's so hard because in my mind, I'm like, okay, let's check you out of school. Let's do all these things. But she can't right now, right? Mm-hmm. She has to go to her classes and take her tests. And then she's got practice. And she can't. She's in the middle. She's in this momentous moment. And I thought about it. I'm like, you know what? I'm going to make her dinner tonight. I'm going to take it over to drill. Because that's how I can help her in just a small way. Feel that like comfort and love that she needs even when she can't pause. So,
6: but how great that she could send you a text and she could connect instead of internalizing that alone, be able to send a text to you saying, this is what I'm feeling.
5: Right. Like,
6: yeah. I mean, that's huge. That really shows a lot of trust.
5: Yeah.
6: I mean, it's pivotal, right? Making sure that they drink enough water, that they're eating well, that they are sleeping, that they can ask for help. All those like certain basic foundational items of like taking just being a grown up and taking care of yourself that we're trying to teach our kids. You know, it's not one and done. You just have to continually adjust and try to do it in a different way
5: reinvent.
6: And show them a different way to do it and how to adapt and how to change or how to, you know, if you're not doing it well, try again. and right. try something different. Yeah. So I'm curious as to like your relationship with your kids and when they are stressed out and things aren't going well, when they come to you, how did you develop that kind of trust so that they would come and say, hey, I'm having a hard time?
4: I think it's built over time for sure. And there are also times when that trust has been broken and then there's, you know, rebuilding it is a whole nother thing. But I think the main thing that I've realized, and it's different with each kid, but most of my kids don't want me to solve their problem.
6: Yeah.
4: They want to be validated. That is hard. That's a lot. That's a lot of math. That's high expectations. I can see, you know, that teacher that's expecting a lot. I get that. Instead of what I sometimes want to say, which is, you should have started that last week, yeah. you know.
6: I'll get you a tutor. How many times have I said that? They look at me like, what are you talking about?
7: And Mr. So-and-so around the block, he's really good at math. Let's bring him
4: Let's call him in.
7: Oh, geez.
4: Like, Mom, no. No, so I also think just looking in their eyes, which is something I've been working on, is giving them time and my actual attention. It's so easy to just be on my phone or my laptop and be talking to them across the room. Mm-hmm. But if I really, I have to tell myself to do this, put everything down and look at them and smile at them. Like, try and calm them down. Usually what they're stressed about, I try and help them see, you know what, it's going to be okay. So what if you don't, you know, up your ACT score by 5 points? It's okay.
6: Yeah.
4: You know, I've become that person where the things I thought really mattered really don't. And so I guess I'm trying to teach my kids what it took me a very long time to learn and develop the trust that way. But the other thing is when they ask my advice, and I give my advice, but then I'm like, but it's your choice. Mm-hmm. I feel like it is important to honor. And if they do the thing you didn't want them to do, well, you told them it was their choice. You know?
6: You have to back it up,
4: right.
6: too.
4: Yeah. Even my 10-year-old, she's taught me a little bit about this, too, because I'll say things to her like, do you want to go to your sister's performance?
6: Yeah.
4: And she'll be like, no. Mm-hmm. I'm like, oh, well, we're going. You're going. It's like, well, why did you even ask me?
6: Yeah.
4: So I've learned to not ask a question if I've
7: already decided the answer.
4: If the answer's been determined,
6: smart.
4: Because that breaks
6: That's
4: their
6: smart.
4: Trust if you're like...
7: I do that all the time.
4: I give you a choice, but then I take away the choice. Mm-hmm. So I try to decide when I'm giving them choices and then honor whatever it is. You know, let them make the
6: Ooh,
4: choice.
6: And that's harder.
4: Mm-hmm.
7: Mm-hmm.
6: Yeah.
4: Yeah. My daughter got a a piercing that I wasn't expecting. second piercing in her ear. Before she did it, she says, what do you think? And I'm like... I think that's a bad idea, you know, for this reason, that reason, but it's your choice. Oh, okay. And she did it. And then I had to be like, I can't say anything because I did tell her it was her choice.
6: Yeah, it's true. You're listening to The Lisa Show. We'll be right back.
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6: Welcome to The Lisa Show. And it's so funny. There's so many things like that in parenting that I thought for sure that I, you know, like if I would have never said this to my mom or my mom would never, you know, I don't know. You just kind of think like you had said earlier that your kids think like you do and they don't.
4: They
6: They're their own people. And I have learned to choose my battles then more carefully, like of saying, oh, no, in our house, we don't do this, or we do this, whatever it is. But just, you can only pick a couple. You can't like other things like, yeah, another piercing or, you know, it's right. Just out the
4: And it's hard if you've given
6: window.
4: Them the impression that they do have the option. And then you
6: take it away.
4: I think that's where trust gets broken. I think that's mm-hmm. when relationships, the walls go up because they're like, oh, well, she really does have a prescriptive way she wants me to live. So why would I even talk it over with her? Mm-hmm. I know what she's going to say and whatever.
6: Yeah. It's hard.
15: I think trust is really hard to build with your kids. I think to develop a culture of just unconditional love, as hard as that can be sometimes. So it really struck me with my kids. Am I showing them? Am I a safe place? Will I love them no matter what? And I think I've tried really hard, but there are times when your kids will tell you something and you're like, you got a second piercing. You're so dumb. Why did you do this? You know, instead of just, that's a choice, mm-hmm. you know? I don't know. It's really hard.
6: Well, and then when they don't live in your house and they're adults and they go on and they make choices about how to live their life and do things that you taught them not to, or they don't do things that you taught them to do. I mean, that's universal, right? With every parent-child relationship, then what your reaction is, then I think completely determines whether they'll come to you if they're having a hard time.
15: Well, I think another thing we can do too to build trust, this happened this weekend, is sometimes, I don't know if your kids come to you and say, I have this friend and this friend, this happened with this friend.
6: Oh, yeah.
15: Whatever. I think sometimes they're really watching for our reactions.
6: 100%.
15: And this weekend, my oldest daughter was telling me something, a problem, an issue one of her friends was having, a pretty serious issue one of her girlfriends was having. And I sincerely said this and meant it, but my daughter said she called me because she can't call her mom. And I'm like, Bella, she should absolutely call her mom because her mom loves her. Mm-hmm. Her mom will help her. Her mom will do what needs to be done to help. She knows her daughter the very best.
6: Yeah.
15: And I'm glad she can go to you and talk to you. And I hope you can provide comfort and good advice. But I hope she knows. I hope you tell her that her mom loves her and that her mom will talk to her. And then I said, and then if her mom isn't nice, then she can call me. Because,
4: yeah.
15: Right?
4: Cool.
15: I think they're waiting. I think they're watching sometimes mm-hmm. to see how we'll react.
4: Yeah. I think they also, when they tell us something in confidence, it's so essential we keep that confidence. If they find out that we've told, you know, our spouse, even if we weren't supposed to, or their siblings or our friends, and then they hear it somewhere else, that betrays trust.
15: Agreed.
4: And yeah. I also feel like it's important for us, and sometimes this is hard, but to not tell one of the kids about the sibling, either how you're feeling about the sibling, if you're upset, or something that they Ooh. Are struggling with or whatever. But if you keep those confidences, I think that group text they have without us will be kinder.
15: I agree. I think that's so wise because I've made
6: true.
15: That mistake before. Just
4: confiding in one kid about the other kid.
15: Sophie's called me 12 times today. She's so needy. And then mm-hmm. later on, mm-hmm. you know, she'll be arguing with the sibling I told that to. Mom thinks you're so needy. You know?
6: Yeah.
4: And you're like, dang it. Why did I say that?
15: Because it's true. I did say that.
6: Yeah. And you just can never take it back. Then it's always like in the back of their mind. And not that we have to always, you know, be perfect. We're going to make mistakes and things like that. But I do think that confidence is important. It's interesting because also they're on different developmental ages. I remember one of my younger kids came to me and said, why didn't you ever tell me about that this happened with, you know, the older siblings? And I just looked at him and said, because it's none of your business.
15: That's true.
6: And also when it happened, you were a little kid. And so you didn't need to know about it, you know.
15: That happens more with my oldest talking about my little kids. But I think that's an oldest child characteristic.
6: Don't you think?
15: Yeah,
6: mm-hmm.
15: I was
6: so
15: an oldest.
6: Too.
15: It's like, why would, I'm the oldest. I'm the third parent.
6: Yeah.
15: Why wouldn't you inform me?
6: I was not advised.
15: You didn't ask for my counsel.
6: It's so true, you know, those family relationships, it's so easy to get enmeshed, right? And tangled up because you love so much, you spend so much time together. But it is important, I think, to model that like appropriate adult-child relationship. And that's part of like your emotional self-care. That's what they're modeling, you know, you're modeling all the time in your home. And when they leave, they can choose whether or not to have a relationship or not.
4: You know, that's those so Sunday true. Dinners, I think we all want our kids back as much as possible. But I hear among my young adults and their friends, some of them begrudging, oh, I have to go to my mom's once a month. And I'm like, I don't want my kids to feel that way. I don't want them to feel obligation, but I do want them to feel, hopefully, desire to be back in a safe, happy place.
6: Yeah.
4: It is on me to create that happy place, but then I have to honor their choices. You know, agency, I feel like as parents, we have this notion that like we can take away their agency, but we didn't give them their agency.
6: Yeah.
4: You know, a higher being gave them their agency. So that's above our abilities actually to control their agency. So, I mean, we can have rules and we can have family expectations, but that was never really in our ability.
6: No, but I feel like that has really affected the way that I've parented though. Like my own spirituality, my own relationship with God. And when I think about the trust and the love and that I feel like God has for me and what I feel like is the purpose of life or the purpose of my life, which is really just to love others, right?
4: Period.
6: If you look at like the first two commandments, and I think about that a lot, I think, well, am I oversimplifying it? And I think, I don't think I am.
4: No.
6: I think that's kind of it. And as a mother, man, it's like the perfect laboratory to like work that out, isn't it? Just to sort of see it. And I feel like I want so badly for my children to feel that they are loved, not just by me, but by God, right? And to have that kind of spiritual connection. And again, that's not something you can force, that you can only invite. And that's hard.
15: And don't you think, I mean, not to make it scary, but if your kids don't feel that love from you, how are they ever going to feel it from God?
6: Yeah, I do think that.
15: And so I think, gosh, I think that's so pivotal. It's just so tricky.
4: Oh, that's
6: it's
4: a good
6: so tricky. Yeah, because as parents, I mean, that is our, I mean, that's a sacred responsibility.
15: Yeah.
6: Because we are introducing them to that, either whether we teach it or not, you know, explicitly, of how they are valued and how they are seen and we're their first right. sort of teachers. Yeah.
4: So if they're always feeling like, oh, I think mom might be mad. If they're always feeling like we're on edge and we're judging them and the checklist is this and it's razor's edge, they are going to associate that indirectly or directly with their heavenly parents.
6: I think
4: heavenly parents are always mad at me when that's not the case. So if we can always be like, this is a loving place, you know,
6: where we are going to make mistakes, but it's okay.
15: I don't know about you guys, but do you feel like the older your children get, the less, not that I'm judgmental, but the less judgmental I am of other moms?
6: Oh, yeah.
15: I think that's important to put out there.
6: Very vital.
15: The older in your motherhood that you become, the less you even bat an eye.
6: And I almost want to indicate that to other moms as soon as possible upon meeting them. Like, I'm a safe place.
15: Yes.
6: Oh, you've been through some stuff things. You've been through some rough things. Hit me. What do you got?
15: Yeah.
6: Done it. Experienced it. Like, not like, you know, trying to one up, but also just being like, oh, this is safe. Yeah.
15: Yes.
6: Nobody knows what they're doing.
15: Because when kids are little, it seems socially acceptable to say, oh, my son won't eat greens, you know?
6: Yeah.
15: And other moms are like, same. It's like a conversation starter. But when your kids are older, it doesn't feel as socially acceptable to be like, my child got a double piercing, you know?
6: My kid might not graduate from high school.
15: Yeah. My child failed a class, or my child doesn't want to go to college. Mm-hmm. Those seem like taboo topics. But I think, our community of women could be so much healthier if we knew that we were safe. There was no judgment. There's connection.
6: Okay. So, you got to find your own council of moms.
4: You do.
6: Is what I think, right? Where you can bring the things that are heavy on your heart and that you're saying. This is especially important for me now because I don't have a partner. I have to check in with other adults. Like, this happened. I said this. Is that okay?
15: Yeah. Right.
4: And then when you feel that strength, you can go back to your kid and love them. You know, I feel like our kids sometimes lose trust in us or think they do if we've violated something that upset them.
6: Yeah.
4: But we have to be those parents that always give them more trust than they probably deserve.
6: Yes.
4: And forgive quickly so that we can maintain that trust and
6: That's
4: regain it as quickly as possible. I feel like we don't have the luxury of holding any grudges or withholding trust. We have to grant it, even when it's not warranted.
6: I think so, too.
16: It
6: we've had a lot of discussions just sort of with parents of different, with kids that are like ready to launch or have launched. And the feelings of, I think that most parents have of, oh, it's just like, have I taught them everything? It's just overwhelming, right? Oh, and it makes you really like reflective of what you do before that kind of happens. So just to give you a little bit of background, we've been having these conversations about how you balance sort of trust so that your kids will come to you and talk to you when they have a mental health need or, you know, a concern, whatever it is, and how you balance like, hey, I trust you, but also enabling sort of parameters or rules and boundaries. And especially when you're dealing with like teaching them how to take care of themselves, knowing that they're so close to just sort of being on their own, I guess my question is that how do you balance sort of that trust and those enabling sort of parameters as your kids get older?
1: Oh, that's a great question. And I'll say that what you've just talked about is completely precisely backed up by the research that parents who can monitor their kids, be watching what their kids are doing, but also are building their responsibility, that is really powerful in helping kids be set up for success. That is a tricky balance. And one of the ways that we can make sure that we're following some good guidelines is really thinking about what is my job as a parent. Mm-hmm. And one of the things that is always our job is being available to our kids to talk about what they're going through. Even if it's something that we counseled them against and tried to set up boundaries so that they wouldn't do, still being available to talk with them about what's going on for them. That is one of the ways that we always keep that door open.
6: Yeah.
1: And if I teach them now that we will be ready to talk with them when they make mistakes, that they're still going to have to deal with the consequences, but we still love them and we're still here to process, then that is going to scale up to when they're experimenting with drugs or making any other choices that have bigger consequences.
6: Absolutely. I like that concept, scale up.
16: Taking care of yourself means, I don't take drugs.
17: With blue pants. And with unicorns.
16: I don't eat bad foods. I don't have too much sugar sometimes, and I'm just trying to keep my body in good shape by working out and that stuff.
17: And lift you up to, that's all I can think of.

I was talking to my oldest son, Miles, one day in a moment of desperation. Let me set the stage a little bit. I was really frustrated because I tried earlier to get him to care a little bit more about his grades.

And that hadn't worked. But I was looking at this kid, and he's so kind. And it wasn't done out of like, I don't care, you can't tell me what to do. It was just, I don't care about this as much as you do. And I want to be respectful, but I don't understand where you're coming from kind of conversation, which is a different kind of conversation to have with your kid than, you know, just a yelling one. And so I took a deep breath and I thought, okay, I'm going to approach this from a different point of view. So what do you want? How do you want to live your life? Who are you surrounded by? What are you doing in the future? You know, what do you spend your days doing? If you can dream, because I thought if he has a dream and it seems concrete, if it seems like it's something that he can achieve and it's based on what he wants, then maybe I can find a connection about how grades will be connected to this dream. And he thought for a second, and we were being really honest with each other. And like I said, it wasn't heated or anything. And he just explained, I just want to live in a cabin in the woods with a stack of books and just have it be quiet and just, you know, earn enough to live on, but just live a simple, quiet life. You know, I mean, I would see my friends and family when I want to, but, you know, kind of on my own terms. But like, wouldn't that be just so wonderful just to have just a little modest cabin in the woods and just be able to read your stack of books all day if you wanted to? Did sound like a nice life, but so different than the life I want and then the life I'm living. I mean, I thought, oh, I'm trying to make a connection here. Yes, I want elements of that life. Like, I want to read all the books I want to, and I want a nice, you know, cozy little home, but, and I just had to pause. Now, and I think it's okay to feel uncomfortable that our kids want something we don't want, or don't want the same things that we do. And I don't think we should expect our kids to validate our own life choices. It's nice to have things in common with your kids, your spouse, your friends, but our differences do make things a little bit more interesting. And we can't let sight of that, what we want and how we want it all to be in common, because our ego wants validation for our own choices and our life. And even if we think we want better things, we can't force that. It just doesn't matter. And if I can just take a minute just to be really vulnerable for a minute, on a spiritual level, I really do believe that our heavenly parents knew us before we came to earth, that we had an identity before we came here and entrusted us to make choices for ourselves and our lives. And that's actually part of our life's purpose. And so I see this as a sacred privilege my kids have. And sometimes I want to force or coerce or manipulate or guilt them into doing what I want for their own good. But I really try hard not to break that sacred trust. Instead, I try to persuade and love them into trusting in God and in themselves to make the best choices. It's harder to parent that way, I think, but, you know, here we are. And it's also frustrating because we're preparing them for a future that's unknown. We don't know what they'll choose and what will happen to them and what the future holds. So we have to prepare them for anything, and that means that you know, we're showing them how to trust themselves to make good decisions. They have to practice it. They can't learn that trust without us trusting them and showing them how to align their values and what they want with their life, their purpose, with, of course, enabling parameters, right, to keep them safe, because we really want them to learn to trust themselves. This is the paradox of self-care and parenting. Sometimes we think that in order to really take care of ourselves, we have to self-sacrifice to be a good parent, that somehow that this is a badge of honor or it proves that we're really taking care of our kids, when the opposite is true. We have to really nurture ourselves, and not just for our kids' sake, but for our own sake, to show our kids that they really matter. We have to model it by saying that we really matter as well, that we have worth and we are worth taking care of as well. And plus, it's more effective because it's modeling what we want, not only for our kids, but for the other loved ones. To really model self-care is giving other people permission to do so as well. But more importantly, it's honoring ourselves. We say this a lot, so sometimes it loses its impact, but it really is true that you are worth it. You are worth being cared for. You're listening to The Lisa Show. We'll be right back. BYU Radio.

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8: This is Lisa Show producer McKay Menden, and this week, as we concluded our 11-part series on self-care, we wanted to take a look back and see what actually changed in our lives as we explored what it means to take care of ourselves. So I jumped into the studio with Lisa and my fellow producer Becca Hurley so we could talk about it.
7: Thanks so much for joining us today.
9: You're welcome.
10: Happy to be here, Becca. Happy to be here.
7: So my first question that I want to ask you about is just about this, your definition of self-care, where it was before we started doing this for 11 weeks and where it is now. Start with you, McKay.
8: I think the biggest thing that I've learned about what self-care really means, because, I mean, as a producer, I helped pitch the idea for the season, so I knew that there was more to it than just the superficial idea of spa days and face masks. But what it really came down to me after kind of working on this for months and months is how it all really just comes back to intentionality, which is very much so a buzzword in its own right compared to self-care. But just the idea of taking a step back, looking at your life, whether it's your job, whether it's, you know, your family, whether it's your mental health, whether it's whatever it is you're talking about, taking a step back and looking at where you've been and where you want to go and then deciding what you need to do to go where you want to go. That's like, it's completely redefined my idea of self-care and really what taking care of myself is. It's not just taking time off, but it's taking time to understand where you are and where you want to go and how you can take steps to make that happen. So. Yeah, and I think that's helped me too, because so many things that people say when they talk about self-care seem very inapplicable to me.
7: Can you give an example?
8: Well, sure. Like face masks, for example. That's maybe a superficial example, but like I actually did one for the first time this weekend, and I felt nothing. I felt wet and gross. By the time we were done, I was just like, please take it off, please.
10: Amazing.
8: Yeah. Thank you. After we were done, I asked my wife, am I glowing? And she's like, I think. I don't know. That's just an example of something that just felt like, okay, this doesn't make me feel soothed or anything, or bubble baths or spas or whatever. But when I take kind of that idea of intentionality, I realize like, okay, for me, like going rock climbing or like, I don't know, like reading books in hammocks. Specifically in hammocks, this is a different experience. But something like that is kind of what I need on a day-to-day basis that helps me to feel like I'm going where I need to be going. And there's a lot of big picture things, career choices and financial moves that kind of also fall into this. But there's just a lot of things that I can do that I don't hear about other people suggesting that I do, but that I can come to the conclusion that I need to do when I'm thinking of self-care in that way.
7: My brain is spinning off on a tangent of McKay, like, creating a line of masks for bearded men.
8: Right.
10: Yeah.
8: Well, actually,
10: the bottom half has, like, a conditioner.
7: Yeah. Ooh,
8: that's true. Yeah, it's more of a, yeah. The one I had, we just cut in half, so.
7: Oh. Yeah, that helped. So you didn't even get the full experience.
8: Yeah, that's true.
10: Maybe
8: that's where I needed it. My mental health was all sitting here in my lower cheekbone.
7: You know, they say that stress is carried in the jaw.
10: Yeah, there you go.
8: Oh, yeah, I missed it. Yeah, that's why I didn't feel anything. That's true.
7: What about you, Lisa?
10: Obviously, we wanted to do a series on self-care because I felt like I was having the same kind of conversations with my friends about, like, just there's not enough time, and there's other things that are, like, more pressing than that, and it really kind of bothered me because I just thought, okay, yeah, but to what end? And then what? And what does it all mean? You know, a little mini existential crisis every now and then doesn't hurt, right? And
7: is, I think that self-care?
10: Yeah, I think so.
8: Yeah.
7: Well, existential crisis?
10: Well, it's certainly an opportunity to, like McKay was talking about a little bit, being intentional, which I think from the beginning, I thought self-care is just nurturing yourself and taking care of yourself like you would someone that you love and value it. And I think that after this series, I think it's more than that. I think that it is valuing your life and really living your life as if you don't have to prove anything to anyone, but that you already have that value and that sort of divine worth, and how you express it is self-care. And I think for me, I started on this sort of journey of discovering this after my husband died, because he was the one, he was a great partner, and he was one in my life who would be like, hey, you need to slow down. Hey, you're stressed out. You need to do this. And he would offer suggestions and opportunities for me, almost like I needed permission or something. And so when I found myself and I didn't have that, and I could just clean the house until 3 a.m. and then get up and exercise and go to work and just go, go, go, there was no one telling me, hey, maybe that's not a great idea. Like, maybe you should do that. And so I don't want my children to fill that role of having to take care of me. And so that's the reason why I was able to give myself permission to that, because I wanted to keep them from that. Cause I thought, I can't burn out because they've already lost a parent. Not to be like super dramatic, but like, I need to be at my best self because I'm all they have now. And I really felt that. And it's been really sort of hard to give myself permission to slow down and do things. But I really do appreciate everyone that we talked to and the conversations that we've had, and actually the time, because I think that's just kind of what I needed, to take a deep breath and go, I know that this is true, but now I need to start implementing it. So I really have changed a lot of things about myself. I was kind of starting to do it at the beginning, but now, for example, I really like to work out a lot. And when I started running, I was like, on the episode, I think it's episode 4, I was like, okay, no, we're not going to do that. It didn't feel right. So I've been lifting weights. I've been lifting a lot of weights, and this is something new for me. So I love that it's challenging, and I feel like I'm stronger, and it still gives me the endorphins and things like that. And it's just for me. And I go and I do it just for me. And it's like a commitment that I keep for myself. And it's really given me like a lot of more confidence. And
7: that's a great pivot.
10: I don't know, really good. And another one that kind of surprised me is I realized that I used to read all the time, but then I got out of it. I just haven't read as much. And it was like I was gently reminding myself, like, remember how you love books? Remember how you love to read? So I've been, but like sitting down when there's so much to do, just to read a book, even on a weekend, felt indulgent to me. And I couldn't let my brain like sort of slow down. But so now I've been doing it. And at first I couldn't read as long as I did before. I mean, I used to be able just to read forever. And now I can. And I've been sitting down and going, no, you love to do this. This is how you want to live your life. And I love to read. And I've been reading all these books, and it makes me so happy. And so like little things like that have really helped. And I'll be really honest too. I didn't know if I was really going to bring this up or not, only because I'm just sort of at the beginning of it. But with my grief, I have a lot of like trauma associated, like that tripped up a lot of anxiety. And I've been working really hard over the last couple of years to make progress in that. But like mental health or like grief, you don't have control over it. And I felt completely just swept up in it. And so I actually went
0: back to my doctor and I'm on antidepressants. And I think I'm not anti-drugs at all or medication. I really am not. But there was something inside of me that said, you should be further along in your grief by now. You use that for a while, but you don't need it anymore because we're getting better. You know, that internal dialogue that we talked a lot about in self-care, I've learned to be just a little bit more gentle with myself of saying it was really of I've been a little bit more gentle with myself in saying some things are out of your control and it's okay. And this is help. And it's okay. And I'll tell you, my doctor is really, really great because I've been going to him for a really long time. And so he knows me. And he sat there for a really long time and explained, like, emotionally and chemically what was going on in my body and how this made perfect sense and how I was doing a great job and that this was nothing. Like, it's like, let me give you a gold star. No, but really, like, you're functioning, it's good, nobody else knows how bad it is, and let me help you. This makes perfect sense. Mm-hmm. And the way that he talked to me was kind, and I thought, ooh, I've got to remember to talk to myself that way as well. Wow. So I really appreciate this series a lot. I really do.
8: And Lisa, I love that idea of permission, because I think a lot of our listeners are probably in a similar situation in which they... maybe, whether they know it or not, or maybe waiting for that permission to take care of themselves the way they deserve and the way they need. And it sounds like for you, you've had people like your husband, Chris, or like your doctor who have kind of been by your side to help you learn to give yourself permission, yeah. Right? I think a lot of us need, I know I need, someone to give us that permission first, and then later on we can eventually learn to give ourselves that permission to take care of ourselves. Permission not just to maybe take a day off, but permission to have a hard time.
0: Yeah.
8: Permission to be struggling and not to feel like, okay, I'm struggling, but I can push through it. To just be, to let us sit in that struggle, I think having that permission to just be in a hard place and not feel like you have to white knuckle your way out of it.
9: This doesn't have to be a chapter in the book I'm going to write someday.
8: Right.
9: This can just be a hard chapter of my life.
0: Yeah. It's hard to admit that for some of us. For other people, you know, I admire people and I'm so grateful for people who do talk about it so openly and say that was a really hard time for me. And for a while, it was just going to be like this and I just had to sit in it. And when I hear other people, I just say that it makes me in my situation feel less alone and to feel like, oh, there's nothing wrong. This is just how it is right now. It doesn't mean it's always going to be like this. But that's part of that nurturing and that sort of value that I was talking about in the beginning, too, of it's not just, hey, are you getting enough sleep and enough water? And are you talking to people and sunshine? It's also that value. Like, how do you see the value of who you are? And are you worthy of this? And the answer is yes. And this is your life. And, you know, no one's coming to save you in kind of a dramatic way. And that you've got to take care of yourself because that also informs how other people treat you.
8: Well, and I also say, like, you're worthy of being taken care of, not so that you can necessarily just be a better mother or a spouse or a friend. You're worthy to be taken care of for your own sake.
0: Yep.
8: You know?
0: Oh, absolutely.
8: I'm feeling very like televangelist right now.
9: Yeah. The vibe preach, I'm preach, BK. We want to hear it.
0: But, message.
8: No, but yeah, it's like we you deserve to be taken care of. And like you said, Lisa, most of the time that is going to have to come from yourself. Mm-hmm. But you can build a support system over time and have that around you. But really, like, you're not just given value by what you serve to other people. So,
0: yeah.
8: Anyways, it's something we've talked about in the season. So if you haven't listened to it yet, you should go out and listen to it.
0: Spoiler, it's pretty great.
8: Yeah, season. True. Yeah.

0: Lisa Show is a production of BYU Radio. The show is hosted by Lisa Valentine Clark and is produced by McKay Menden, Becca Hurley, Tabitha Freitas, Michael Combs, Kaya Dib, and Brooke Soldani. Our music and post-production was done by Sam Clausen and Josh Founts. If you haven't heard it already, our entire self-care series is available now. If you know somebody who needs to take better care of themselves, please send them our way.
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13: BBC News with Govinda Gill. President Trump is welcoming the Chinese leader Xi Jinping to the White House amid pomp and pageantry as his state visit gets underway. They're expected to discuss several key issues, including trade, global security and AI safety. Here's Celia Hatton.
14: When Donald Trump met Xi Jinping in Beijing last May, the two leaders agreed, in principle, to discuss putting guardrails around their booming AI sectors. Negotiations on a wider deal now appear to have stalled amid accusations of cyber hacking and increased AI competition on both sides. Then, on Sunday, one possible breakthrough. The U.S. Trade Secretary Scott Bessent announced a proposal for a hotline that would allow the capitals to alert one another in the event of an AI incident with national security implications.
13: The FBI says it's aggressively investigating an apparent breach of its computer system by hackers claiming to have stolen information about all the agency's staff. The cybercrime group Shiny Hunters says it has data on about 38,000 people, including names, roles, addresses and phone numbers. Other reports say sensitive information about job assignments was also hacked. Ethiopia's armed forces claim they've killed hundreds of fighters from the TPLF, the regional group which runs the northern state of Tigray. The government says it responded after TPLF forces seized three airports and attacked army positions in multiple locations. A previous war between the two sides left hundreds of thousands dead, with more than BBC's Kilkadan Yebeltau.
15: We've seen a massive escalation and we have not seen anything to the magnitude and to the scale of the war that we witnessed a few years ago. But these are early days because it was just yesterday that all these things have dramatically unfolded. So we don't know how they are going to continue. For now, they have said that they have given orders to their troops to engage in what they called defensive combat against the federal troops. Clashes have been reported in multiple areas, particularly in Tigray's two neighboring states, in Amhara and in Afar. And all this is coming in the backdrop of an announcement by seven armed groups a few days ago that they are uniting and forming an alliance.
13: The European Union says it will use December's G20 summit in Miami to condemn Russia and call for its invasion of Ukraine to end. Here's Sascha Schlichter.
7: The EU says this won't stop it from castigating Russia, but Poland's Prime Minister Donald Tusk says he's concerned such an invitation might be viewed by Moscow as encouragement to continue its aggressive policies. If Mr. Putin does go, it would be the first gathering with Western leaders he would attend since sending his troops into Ukraine nearly 5 years ago.
13: World News from the BBC.
16: They're walking home from church, and he sees a homeless person, hungry, and hands him the $20, and Grandma was not happy. You don't know what he's going to do with that $20. You just wasted that money. And he said, Grandma, he was hungry. This is a six-year-old.
1: Welcome to The Lisa Show, where we take a good look at life. Hey, it's Lisa. Here's a little quiz for you. I'm going to give you the first part of a famous ad slogan from my childhood, and I'm curious if you can finish it. Okay, here's ad number one. Don't hate me because I'm... Any guesses? It's from a good old 80s Pantene commercial, and the word is beautiful. And if you don't think I bought Pantene shampoo just because of that commercial, you'd be wrong. Okay, are you ready for ad number two? Finish this jingle. Juicy fruit, it's gonna... Got it? Juicy fruit, it's gonna move ya. Chew so soft, it gets right to ya. Do you remember that one? Okay. I loved those 13 seconds of taste that I got from Juicy Fruit before it turned into a tasteless ball of rubber while simultaneously filling my mouth with cavities. And finally, here's ad number three. Clap on, clap off. It's the clapper, right? It's the clapper. And as a kid, I thought the clapper was the coolest technology the 80s had to offer since the Walkman. Although, you know, you think about it now and it's a real liability because if you just scream or have a bunch of kids that just clap incessantly, it's going to be like a rave and the lights are just going to go on and off and on and off. That may or may not have happened. Some things just stick with you, but especially ads. And if those ads are saying things that actually matter and are actually true, then just imagine what kind of impact they might have. Today, I have Gary Dixon, the president of the Foundation for a Better Life, who makes the Pass It On ads you might have seen on TV or on the subway or even freeway billboards. They're all about encouraging values in others, like compassion, friendship, and courage. Gary has headed up this international project for over two decades and has some very encouraging things to say about the state of values in this world, how to teach them to our kids, and why he's optimistic about the future for all of us. And if you want some unforgettable stories that will also inspire you, you've come to the right place.
16: You know, when we first started this foundation, it was about doing something positive for the culture. And so being a part of that for 26 years now has been pretty exciting.
1: How did it start? How did you get involved in it?
16: It was a blank sheet. There really wasn't a Foundation for a Better Life, a Pass It On program. It was an effort to help build character. When I asked the chairman, I said, what do you want to do at the end of 30 seconds? He said, I'd like to help build character. And I thought, what an interesting endeavor. So one thing led to another, and I ended up joining that foundation on Valentine's Day 2000. We started with television and then got into billboards. I just began to grow and grow now, podcasts, social media, radio, all of those kinds of things. So it has grown, and wonderfully so. I think people are hungry for values, value messages, something inspiring, uplifting. They don't have to go to a class. They don't have to read a book.
1: But they just want to be reminded of them. Is that what you found?
16: You know, a belief that people are basically good and just need a reminder, as opposed to people are bad and need changing. That would be a whole different kind of program. But people are basically good and just need a reminder. We all do. Yeah. We all do. You know, we're coming out of a concert or a game somewhere, and you're trying to get into traffic, and somebody Somebody let you in.
17: Everyone's good now.
16: Yes. And then you find yourself letting somebody in, and it's that chain reaction.
17: Yeah.
16: And that's really the heart and soul of our Pass It On part of our campaign.
17: Yeah, it's certainly a campaign that many people are familiar with and that has had such an impact. And of all of those values that the Pass It On campaign has done or has highlighted, which one do you think that society is craving right now?
16: I think there's no question that they're craving kindness. It's really the umbrella value, if you think about it. If you're kind, you're almost everything else. You're generous, you're helpful, you're all those things. And when we did the Dolly Parton billboard, mm-hmm. you know, find the good in everybody, which...
17: Yeah, she's become this icon for kindness.
16: And so we were so fortunate to have her support on it. Find the good in everyone, kindness, pass it on.
17: Yeah.
16: People relate to that. They relate to Dolly.
17: Yeah.
16: And that's really what it turns out to be when you put a Kermit the Frog billboard up or you
17: right?
16: you put Oprah Winfrey or someone like that, William Shatner, and you say, well, you know, they're asking me, they're encouraging me to do something. Mm-hmm. They're doing it, I can do it. So that's really the hope with these billboards. You know, there's no other shoe to drop, so to speak. There's no fundraising. There's no political tie, religious tie, anything. You know, people can just look at it and say, oh, it's a little reminder.
17: Is that why you think it's been so successful?
16: Yes. Yes. There's nothing else behind it. And it was a big question when we first started. I got on the phone with CBS, and they said, hold it, what are you doing here promoting positive values? There's got to be something
17: else.
16: Yeah,
17: what's your angle here?
16: What's your angle? What's
17: what
16: for sale?
17: Want?
16: Is there a club you have to join? Nobody just promotes positive values.
17: Yeah.
16: And so I sent him a sample, and he wrote back, and he said, that's it. You know, determination, courage, pass it on. That's it. I said, that's it. He said, you're in.
17: Really?
16: Yeah, you're in.
17: Just right from the get-go.
16: Right from the get-go.
17: You didn't have to convince them or try it out for a minute?
16: Well, we started with one station, but the networks were the next step. You know, ABC, NBC, CBS, Fox, CNN, etc. It now airs about 18,000 times a week. No telling the millions that are seeing it. But that's the incredible part. People are supportive because it is what it purported to be.
17: It's simple, it's straightforward, it's good, and people respond to it.
16: Yeah, and some people ask, well, how do you know that it's working?
17: Yeah.
16: You know, do you have a big research team or is there a statistic that you keep track of? And I said, there's no way to know. Somebody drives by a billboard or sees a television spot or radio spot, or are they doing a little better because of it? But we do get thousands of emails that come in over the years, and they come in from all over the world. And the thing that surprised me is I thought people in the rest of the world would see this as an American thing.
17: Telling people what to do.
16: Yes, telling people, good old American
17: way. Very America, like, do this!
16: Yes. So we get emails from Japan, from Israel, from China, from Beirut, from you name it. I think in the top 50 countries coming to the site, 8 are in Muslim countries. China is number 5 or 6 coming to the site. It just surprised me.
17: Yeah.
16: One fellow from Japan wrote us and said, Abraham Lincoln, the line was failed, failed, failed, and then perseverance, pass it on. And he said, that's my hero. And I thought, how can your hero be my president? How does that work?
17: That's so fascinating.
16: But the values, as it turns out, are borderless.
17: Yeah. Have you noticed any common traits among people that you've highlighted or not, but that have continued legacies?
16: Yes. You look at any of the people up there on our billboards. If they're up there, it's because they have overcome something. They have achieved something that maybe was difficult. Mm-hmm. They are involved in service in some way. And that's who we look at. When we started early on, our creative director said, don't just get famous people. Get people who have a story. And that was such a good piece of advice.
17: I'm curious as to someone who you've highlighted that their story has really stuck with you through the years.
16: Well, there's several.
17: I imagine.
16: There's several. One is Sully Sullenberger. Tom Hanks portrayed him in the movie Sully. Sully Sullenberger took off from New York, beautiful, crisp January morning, and got up about 3,000 feet altitude over New York, most populated city in the country, and ran into a flock of geese. They came into the engines, and suddenly he had no power on a 737 plane. No power. Zero And when you hear the recording, he sounds like he's ordering fries at McDonald's, you know. We've got a problem. Tower says, well, get back to LaGuardia. Won't make it. Well, how about New Jersey? Won't make it. I'm going in the Hudson. And the tower just goes crazy. You know, they're the ones losing.
17: Yeah, they're the ones that are like, wait, what?
16: What? You know, we got a plane out there. And it had to be a perfect landing, you know. Tail down, wings out, because if those wings hit the water...
17: Oh, that's over.
16: The wings come off. They're just like concrete. So he lands that thing, and he gets everybody off. Fortunately, the tugboats come around and help rescue. You see all those people out on the wings. And the line we did in the billboard was cool under cabin pressure.
17: Very clever. Very clever.
16: Our billboard guys are amazing.
17: Right?
16: They are.
17: This is why you can't
16: absolutely
17: forget that.
16: They're the people that did the milk mustache campaign.
17: Oh, okay.
16: Yeah, same people. Cool under cabin pressure. He walked through chest-high water, checked to make sure everybody was out, last one to leave the ship, right?
17: Wow.
16: And I thought, what an amazing person. And I've asked people, I said, what do you think the values are that Sully Sullenberger had? Mm-hmm. Oh, well, he was courageous. He was calm. He was confident. He was prepared. And I said, if one of those values had been missing, he wasn't calm. Let's say just take that
17: sure.
16: one away. Or he wasn't confident.
17: Mm-hmm.
16: Or he wasn't prepared. Take any of those values right. away. Could there have been a different outcome?
17: Absolutely.
16: And so you realize how important are our values, right?
17: Mm. Right.
16: You know, we don't think about them that way.
17: Because he didn't wake up that morning thinking that that's what was going to happen, and then he got prepared for it. It was in a critical moment.
16: And someone said to me, your values aren't made in a crisis, they're revealed.
17: Yeah.
16: And I thought, what a powerful statement that is, because it's true. He had it in him. Didn't know he had it in him.
17: Yeah. Tell me the other one that is on
16: Malala,
17: the top of your mind.
16: Malala, 15 years old, had been writing a column since she was 11 for the BBC under a pseudonym because she was criticizing the Taliban for not wanting girls to get an education in that part of the world. And one thing led to another, and that pseudonym somehow, it slipped through the cracks what her real name was. So the Taliban tracked her down and tried to kill her on a school bus. And fortunately, they were not successful, but grazed the side of her head, which touched the brain. She was 11 months in London in recovery.
17: Wow.
16: And then came out of that, and instead of, like, ducking down and saying, oh, okay.
17: Okay, that was a close call.
16: Yeah,
17: I'm in a hideout.
16: I better be quiet here.
17: Mm-hmm.
16: She said, now, you tried to silence me. My voice now is louder than ever, and I'm going to speak out about the importance of girls getting an education. So the line we put on the billboard was, girls should learn history and make it.
17: I love that. Oh, that's so great. What do you think it is about small acts that have such a big impact?
16: I think small acts are personal. I was with one of our music clearance people in New York, and it had been raining, and the subway floor was a little wet. And she walked in, and she just slipped and whoosh, boom, hit the deck. People rushed up in that New York subway faster than you can imagine. It was like an instant rescue team. Huh. Her glasses were over here. Her papers were over there. Boom, boom, boom, boom. And this one fellow helps get her up. You okay? Good. And he was gone.
17: Okay.
16: Small.
17: Yeah.
16: That was just a second. You know, in the heart of New York where you think, oh, everybody's too busy to be kind.
17: Yeah.
16: You know, another New York story I had, small acts. I was there at 9/11.
17: Wow.
16: We were launching our billboard campaign. I got there on the 10th of September. Flew in right past the World Trade Center, and the next morning, the world had changed.
17: Yeah.
16: And we couldn't leave. There's no planes flying. There's
17: no.
16: We eventually did get out, but the kindness of people on the street, one of our people, they had some medical training. They said, I'm going to go see if I can volunteer at a hospital. They had so many people volunteering at that hospital. They had two policemen there turning people away.
17: Wow.
16: To manage the crowds of people. Apparently, everybody who was there, who had any medical training, doctors, nurses, whatever, went immediately to the hospitals. And then you had everybody else trying to...
17: Wow, you see something like that, that really changes you, doesn't it?
16: It does. It does. Mm-hmm. It was like, they're turning us away because they have too many people. They can't fit us in to this hospital. It was amazing.
17: That's amazing. 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
17: What is your favorite example of someone who is really able to impact their own community with small and simple acts that's like something that you experienced?
16: One was our creative director, Bernie Hoche. He would put a sticky note on your desk. Great job, Lisa. Great job. Really appreciated your comments today in the meeting. And our creative director said he saved over 200 of those post-it notes. Now, they're hard to pull apart after a while. Yeah. But he said it meant everything to him. But that's what he did with his whole team, you know, like, hey, Bob, hey, Jennifer, good job, good job. Wow. And people would see it in the morning when they came in because he was the last one to leave.
17: Yeah.
16: And I thought, small acts of kindness, how long is it remembered? Forever remembered.
17: Wow. Oh, yeah, you don't forget people like that.
16: Yeah. You know, people wonder, what can I do for my teen, for my kids? How can I help them?
17: Yeah.
16: I ran into a professor at Harvard. He said, if you want to help your kids out of depression, out of feeling, oh, gosh, nobody likes me. I've got 10,000 friends on Facebook, but I don't know anybody, and I don't feel good about myself. You do something for someone else. It's like what we were talking about a minute ago. These celebrities we put up on the billboards, they're doing things for other people. They feel good.
17: They're not just talking about them.
16: Yeah, they have the perhaps the means, the time, the ability, but so do we all. So do we all. Yeah. We can all do something for someone. We could read to a child that's in the hospital. It doesn't take money.
17: Yeah.
16: It just takes a little thinking, you know. You see the window washers that dress up in costumes, and they're doing it on children's hospitals.
17: Yeah.
16: Because they know what an impact it is. You know, simple thing. Buy the suit, have fun, be Spider-Man for a minute.
17: You know, sometimes we think service has to look one way of bringing somebody money or food, but it can be dressing up like a superhero and writing with soap on windows. You know, it can be fun. It can be tailored to our weird traits and likes and dislikes, too.
16: Yeah, exactly. Exactly. Yeah.
17: You've mentioned teenagers, and this is on the top of minds of a lot of parents, I think, teaching them integrity when it's hard. There aren't shortcuts, because it seems like there are shortcuts for everything now. What is your perspective on that? How do you teach that particular value?
16: You know, I think you let your kids know when there's a tough decision.
17: Mm-hmm.
16: Tough decisions are usually money or relationships.
17: Yeah.
16: Somewhere in there, it's going to affect one of those.
17: Right.
16: But letting them know how you worked through that. I remember one time at work, it was a $49,000 question. And my boss came in and said, well, we don't have to tell anybody about this, and we can keep the money. Or we can come forward with the real truth and give $49,000 back out of the company money. And gathered us managers around. What do you think we ought to do? And it came down to, we need to do the right thing. Even though no one would know, the check had been written.
17: Yeah.
16: And we sent the money back. Of course, everybody around that table was like, this is huge. What a lesson our boss just taught us here.
17: Oh, yeah.
16: Could have done it all by himself.
17: Yeah, and not involved you.
16: Not involved us, but he involved us. And I think when you involve your kids, they appreciate it. A scout leader that I worked with was also with the FBI, a fairly high position with the FBI. And he said, you know, we get one hire out of every 1,000 applications.
17: Oh, wow.
16: Here's how we do it. And he said, we'll eliminate about 500 just looking at their social media. And they said, oh, I've never done this, I've never done that, and da-da-da-da-da, and we'll look and say, oh, I guess you did.
17: Oh, wow.
16: He says, we can go back 9 years. Maybe I'm revealing a secret by the FBI here.
17: Yeah.
16: But he says, we have the ability to go back 9 years. And he said, then we run you through a lot of tests, the other 500, and we get our one. Most of it is character.
17: Really?
16: It's not how smart you are. You might get A's or B's on a test, but how do you handle stress? What do you do when the chips are down? Mm-hmm. How do you behave? Because we got to know, because you're going to be in the toughest of situations. And our kids were listening to that and go, wow, you know.
17: Yeah, they were very impacted by it. Yeah, you think it's going to stay hidden. Everything has a way of coming out.
16: Yeah.
17: Oh, I think the great thing and the overwhelming thing about being a parent is there's so many conversations to be had. What do you think is one crucial conversation that you should definitely have with your kids about character?
16: Your character is going to be revealed, formed, changed by giving to other people. Character equals a reputation. And you want to do certain things in life. You want to achieve certain things. You want to be trusted. How you eventually get your next job is that you have a job, but the next job is based on your reputation, not on your resume. Somebody's going to call and say, how was it working with so-and-so?
17: Yeah.
16: Oh, they're amazing. Yeah. They're amazing. You know, they get along even with people that are hard to get along with. They add to the team. You'll be happy you hired this person. Your character is what gets you to the next and to the next and to the next place. And so talking with a child, it's hard. You know, it's hard to see into the future for anybody, especially when you're 13, like, oh, you know, how big a deal is this? But they also internally, they do have some goals. They want to be on that soccer team. You know, are you the ball hog or are you the share that helps the team win?
17: Yeah.
16: Are you helping the team win or you're looking for glory yourself?
17: Right.
16: There's spots along the way and you can notice it. I've noticed it in our own kids.
17: I love that. That's a really well said answer. I appreciate that.
16: Thank you.
17: I'm wondering too, if somebody really feels, and I've felt this, just that there's so much negativity, you know, in the news, in the world. You know, I think some people ignore it. That doesn't feel good to me to ignore it, but also to measure it with hope. And I'm wondering how you do that.
16: Hopefully we're doing some of that with our work, with the TV spots and the billboards and the radio. I see the comments that come in. Mm-hmm. And so people do see these messages as a little bit of hope. But a lot of times the heroes are people that we know in our own orbit.
17: Yeah.
16: There was a young man, Joshua Williams in Florida, who at age 6 was walking home with his grandmother with a $20 birthday gift from her.
17: Oh.
16: And they're walking home from church, and he sees a homeless person, hungry, and hands him the $20, and grandma was not happy. You don't know what he's going to do with that $20. You just wasted that money. And he said, grandma, he was hungry. And then he got home Sunday after Sunday, and they would have their dinner, and then he would, on paper plates, wrap foil around it, and hand out 7 or 8 different plates of food around. This is a 6-year-old.
17: Wow.
16: He said he tried to join a foundation, but for insurance reasons, they wouldn't let him in because he was too young to insure.
17: Like, hey,
16: we can't have you out on the street passing out things because...
17: You don't have a permit. You're not
16: six.
17: Old enough. Yeah.
16: And so he formed his own foundation.
17: Wow.
16: The last... I heard it was over 500,000 meals he had served. He had potato trucks that would come in. And,
17: what?
16: You know, and he's quite the entrepreneur.
17: Wow.
16: He's out of college now working. But quite a story.
17: Wow. Oh, that's amazing. I love that. Over your career, doing what you've done, does it make you optimistic about the future?
16: It does. It does. Jamie Lee Curtis.
17: Yeah.
16: We just had her on a billboard. Hid her addiction. Yeah. To opioids, hid her addiction from everybody for a decade. And one thing led to another, and she realized she needed to get help. And so she did. She went to a church in Pacific Palisades that burned during the fire, by the way. Day one from there, she was sober. And then decided during an interview with one of the big Hollywood magazines, oh, gosh, I love your home. You look great.
17: Yeah.
16: What's going on with you? And right there in that moment, she said, it's because I'm sober. And of course, the interviewer probably fell over.
17: Yeah.
16: Like, not, well, I'm just feeling good. You know, I just did this new movie and, new children's books, whatever. And that isn't what she said. And she said she made a decision right there to be public. She said, if the full life I now have could be possible for someone else by telling my story, I'm going to tell it. And so when I reached out to her to do this, 45 minutes later came the response, I'd be honored to be on the billboard. And her line is, my bravest thing, getting sober. Recovery. pass it on. It's a little more serious billboard than we've ever done. But the reaction, unbelievable comments that come in from everywhere. Thank you. I'm 3 years and 6 months sober.
0: Wow.
16: I'm 21 years and 2 days. That encourages me. So, yeah, you do become optimistic. I'll go back to this Joshua Williams. We've talked about what happened there, but he now has 80 young people on his board. You can't be an adult on his board. But these 80 kids not only help him with the homeless program, they are empowered to do their own work. They give shoes to Columbia. They raise money for scores of different projects. It is so much bigger than he is.
17: So it's spread.
16: It's spread. His is Joshua's heart. But it would be out of character for him to say, oh, you got to only support my thing. If you're on this
17: good
16: board,
17: point.
16: You can only do this.
17: Yeah, we're just doing this. We're specializing.
16: In fact, we'll get behind you and what you're doing. At 18, you kind of age off the board.
17: Yeah.
16: And these kids will say, I'm head of the chapter in such and such part of the country. And you're 12. What are you doing being the chairman of some group? And that story is so inspiring to me. I would have never imagined, never thought of it, never had the idea that I could hold meetings with an 80-person board, but he did. And it has lifted so many hearts, done so much good.
17: I mean, that's impact.
16: He's been on NBC, been Good Morning America. People are just amazed at his story, and I'm amazed. We're in good hands with the future.
17: I don't know what the future holds, but I'm pretty sure it won't include juicy fruit gum. I mean, can you even buy it anymore? I don't know. I'm actually not interested. And with AI, the clapper is a thing of the distant past. We have better ways to turn on and off lights. Okay. Products will come and go. Ads will evolve, and they will continue to try to sell you on an alternate life. One with more wealth, more beauty, more ease. But Pass It On ads are different. They aren't trying to sell you on a new life. They're trying to remind you what makes life meaningful in the first place. And it's values like courage and kindness and gratitude. These values matter to our families, to our communities, and to the world. They are what bind us together as humans and allow us to do anything worthwhile. The news might have you think we have nothing in common with each other anymore. But then we come across a Pass It On billboard about the optimism of Michael J. Fox living with Parkinson's, or a podcast about the resilience of Allie Newman, who fought cancer as a teen and has helped create cancer programs to help 18,000 families. And then, just like those jingles from childhood, we recall something that's clear as day. That most people are good, and we have so much more in common than we realize. Now that's something worth remembering.
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4: This is the kind of thing that is fun to talk about, right? Yes. Like, as you see us nerding out about her. 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
6: Hello and welcome to Proofread. My name's Casey. I'm here with my reading bud, Tyler.
4: Yep, that's me.
6: We like to read. We like to read everything and then tell you what to skip and what to spend your time on because there's so much to read and so little time.
4: That's the ring around Casey's license plate, you know? So many books, so little time.
6: I wish.
4: People honk at her. Stop reading. Start driving, Casey.
6: Get in your lanes. Put the book down. That's right. That's exactly right. But I do it for our beloved listeners. I do it all for the pod. And today we're looking at the book called The Wager, A Tale of Shipwreck, Mutiny, and Murder by David Gran. Now, this came out in 2023. He also wrote Killers of the Flower Moon, which is about the Osage murders and the FBI. Yeah. Did you read that?
4: I didn't.
6: Did you see the movie?
4: Did not.
6: Okay. I didn't see the movie. It's a Leo DiCaprio movie.
4: Yeah.
6: Robert
4: Scorsese,
6: De Niro.
4: Too.
6: Scorsese. Yeah. I got to see it. I would like to watch it. I have read the book. And it's great.
4: Did you hear they're going to make a movie of The Wager?
6: I didn't hear that, but
4: starring
6: I figured they
4: Leo
6: would.
4: Leo and Scorsese's
6: oh, really?
4: Doing it.
6: Are you serious?
4: Yeah.
6: They're just doing the same thing again. This is true. You think, how interesting could this be? Like, this is something my dad would read or whatever.
4: Yes.
6: Because it's 1740s British naval expedition. They're going out to capture a Spanish boat full of gold, you know.
4: The whole thing just seems so silly. It's like, we're going to send this boat out onto the seas, which is like immense, and they're going to capture this boat and get this gold and come back with it.
6: And they're going down around the Cape, what is it, Cape Horn, which is like super dangerous. And there's a fleet. The Wager is one of the boats. There's like three or four of them. It makes you realize how stupid colonialism and seafaring exploration was. This gave me the hottest take.
4: The things you will do with ignorance. We're going to pile hundreds of people into this boat.
6: And by the way, they're all senior citizens with scurvy and disease. Some of them can't walk. They're
4: three
6: all so sick.
4: Three quarters of them don't want to be there.
6: They make them do it. This is what they call, you know, when the
4: impressed.
6: British, like, impressed people, they go and, like, round you up and make you go.
4: The whole thing. Okay, we got a reader skip.
6: Let's say one, two, three.
4: Read.
6: We're going to just tell you what happened, and you're going to die because it's so wacky.
4: It's
6: so first of all, it's all these invalids. It's all these people with not very much experience. It's a stupid idea. It's a secret mission to steal this galleon.
4: Wait, I've got to start with, my friend told me to read this. His name is Lincoln, and he said, you got to read that just for the opening sentence. And this is the opening
6: okay.
4: sentence. The only impartial witness was the sun.
6: This guy is a great writer. David Gran.
4: Yeah.
6: I mean, it is so compelling.
4: But the
6: so
4: idea,
6: you thought so too, right?
4: Yes.
6: You,
4: like, the way he gets you interested in this is saying what actually happened.
6: Yeah.
4: No one will know because what you have are competing accounts of what happened.
6: Also, like, someone gets murdered.
4: Yes, there's a murder. But the amount of people who get left, like, once they're on this island for years and then they depart, and then the amount of people who get left even in that journey, I just read this book and was thinking, humans survive.
6: It's
4: a lot
6: crazy
4: of them
6: that
4: don't.
6: They survive.
4: Most of them don't. Because
6: some of them get left and then they go somewhere else and then they're like in jail there for a few years and then they finally end up getting
4: crazy.
6: Back. It's insane.
4: And it's like, oh, so we had to ditch these guys because we couldn't get back in. The rocks were too much. We couldn't go back in to save half of our team.
6: They're court-martialed when they get back to see if, like, was the captain bad? Was, you know, was it negligence?
4: And what's crazy about all that is that the way the author is telling this, he's suggesting that they, even while they are marooned on an island off the coast of Patagonia, he's suggesting that their journal records are evidence that they are thinking about future accountability the whole time.
6: Yeah. This is the thing. If you've read any of the Shackleton books, which people love,
4: yeah,
6: he's an explorer much later, and he survived, and they lived there for a really long time.
4: Yeah.
6: It's cold. Their accounts were really interesting because they were doing them to – they knew they could sell them later.
4: Yeah.
6: And then this seems to have to do with, you know – giving a rationalization for what they're doing. But there's really only one contemporaneous one, and it is, hello, Lord Byron's great-grandpa. Grandpa or great-grandpa,
4: yeah,
6: is a 16-year-old or whatever kid.
4: I think it's just his grandpa.
6: Grandpa. So David Grand sorts through all these accounts, all these ship logs, which must be pretty boring, but Byron's grandpa's was somewhat interesting. And so those end up having the most weight.
4: Yeah. I just keep thinking, like, all bets are off. Mm-hmm. Like, they had a lot of faith in getting saved. Like, I think of the world as so, like, sparse at this time. Like, there's not a lot of ship traffic, you know? Mm-hmm. The world's already big. Like, but they're, like, really thinking about, okay, when we get off this island and we get back to England, we need to demonstrate that we behaved in an appropriate manner. Okay, Casey, we both liked this book. It's super exciting when we both like it because we just want to go, ba-ba! This
6: yep.
4: is what we loved about it. Give me your sense of why is this a read for you?
6: Okay, this is a read for me because it's wonderfully written and exciting, and the story is very surprising, much more surprising than you would ever guess.
4: Because it's kind of a trope, right?
6: People think, get shipwrecked, yeah, they're going to explore,
4: they get saved,
6: and then they get
4: somehow it's miraculous.
6: Yeah. Will there be cannibalism or not? You know, you're always kind of wondering.
4: Will there, won't there?
6: Will they, won't they? And this is just, you could never guess what's going to happen in this book. It's incredibly surprising.
4: Yeah.
6: And all along the way, it's not like it's super messagey or anything like that. But this author, David Grand, he's giving you some interesting contemporary modern world context about, for example, colonialism. You just sort of see how weird it is and how I feel dumb it is. And it's also a really, really interesting to me that the people in the Wager, they're shipwrecked on this

0: happen, and you want to like talk through, like, this is in some ways like the original, like, Survivor, like, you know, like,
1: yes, it is. It's like
0: you watch the show Survivor and it's like, what would you do in this situation? How would you respond?
1: Yeah, and which side would you be on? Kind of like Lord of the Flies. You're like, is there someone still keeping order and someone going crazy? But there's also more factions than just that, because the captain is not necessarily the best guy.
0: Well, and that's part of the fun of it is like, it is one of those questions, what parts of civilization hold up in extreme conditions, which is part of the premise of Survivor. I mean, Survivor has become more of like a social experiment game, but there's this sense of like, under extreme conditions, what parts of humanity hold up? Yeah. And what shocked me was the extent to which, as we, you know, people thought about their accountability for the decisions they'd made and tried to reason within their own kind of moral ethical system through decisions, even though the world in which those ethical and like orders and martial order like was created was not created for this environment.
1: Yeah, they're much more interested in rationalizing their behavior than keeping the rules, you know, because they do kill people. People are murdered. But that said, they are trying to write down and sign an accord about like who they were obeying and who didn't have the right to lead at that point. And it's like, you guys just, you know, shot someone. This captain still is concerned that he might not ever get to be a captain of a boat again.
0: To get in the mind of the like the colonial impulse here is like kind of a wild thing to think through. I also was really interested in the scale. And what I mean by that is, you don't realize how big these ships are.
1: Yeah. How many people?
0: How many people? How many supplies?
1: The supplies.
0: So they
1: the
0: forage
1: weight.
0: The like shipwreck for months and they keep getting more supplies. And
1: yeah, I'm kind casks of like casks of meat.
0: Yes, exactly. So you know that moment in like Castaway with Tom Hanks where he like has like the supplies from the plane and that's like he's living off all like, that's really what happens here too is these are humongous ships and they are full of stuff. And so when they shipwreck on the island, all that stuff washes in or they go get it in their little lifeboats. The whole thing is crazy to think of the scale of what they have there. But also the thing that just kept striking me was like they build this huge boat. They put all these people on it and then they just sail into the sea and they just assume it's going to work.
1: And you actually hear a lot about dead reckoning, which is like how you use a compass and just like drag a rope with knots on it to try to figure out where you're going. It's like, this is not a very exact science.
0: No,
1: this
0: that's
1: is
0: what
1: nuts
0: I mean.
1: That you're out
0: the
1: here doing
0: the mystery of it all.
1: But the like nuts thing is that most of them get back. And even their secret mission to get the Spanish ship full of gold. It's surprising how successful they are.
0: That is exactly what I want to say. Is it's crazy that they did this thing in the first place. Mm-hmm. It's crazy that after the crash, you're thinking like all these people are going to die.
1: They're going to have starvation. We already know that their bones are black from scurvy.
0: Yes,
1: like that's like, an interesting detail.
0: Yes.
1: I did not know. This is also another reason to read because this research that he's done is so exhaustive and detailed, but then he tells it in such an interesting way.
0: But then
1: way.
0: They like in these little lifeboats set out into the open ocean and they like make it? Like, why? Like,
1: yeah, I don't know how they do it. I guess dead reckoning is fairly effective. These guys seem like such dopes and they're so awful, and yet they're, I guess, fairly competent.
0: They don't make it work.
1: It's shocking.
0: I didn't know humans could survive in these conditions, and it's fascinating to see the way they behave, the decisions they make, and in here, the separate decisions they make and the different kind of
1: the outcome.
0: Outcomes.
1: I'm always kind of being like, well, I'm on this guy's side, or I would do this.
0: This one seems the most
1: – This one seems reasonable. I'd be on this team. Yeah, that's what I was doing. And then you see where they all end up.
0: It's obviously sad and tragic.
1: But go out in a giant boat trying to find gold. It's kind of a weird thing to do.
0: If we're talking about like a shelf to put it on, you know, this is a shelf that it's like, I want to read this book and then I want to talk to people about it. Like I actually read this book and then I went and got together with some friends from high school and I brought it up while we were all hanging out at the beach. I was like, okay.
1: Had they read it?
0: No, they hadn't read it, but it was still like a fun thing for me to say, hey, look at this scenario. Isn't that crazy? This book is like a definite fun conversation starter about human survival. Like that's my shelf for sure. What about you?
1: I'm glad that you thought so too. I was thinking this is just a ripping good yarn, a ripping good tale, whatever you'd say on a boat about a tale. All the time reading it, I'm like, I can't believe I like this as much as I do. How can this be so interesting? But it is.
0: It is.
1: And I'm glad you thought so,
0: It pulls through. Content-wise, it does have people on the brink of survival. So there's some murder.
1: Yeah.
0: There's some light cannibalism.
1: There's a little light cannibalism. It is actually very grotesque. The descriptions of the diseases and malnutrition and then gross out stuff. Yeah. Nothing
0: like inappropriate.
1: No, not at all. I'm just so tempted to tell how it ends, but I'm not going to. I'm stopping myself. Fun, true, well-written.
0: If you

0: like nonfiction, well-told histories, narratives of crazy things from the past, this is for you.
1: Yes, you will like it.
0: You will like it.
1: So,
0: and we'll see what the movie's like.
1: And yes, I bet it'll be good. So, David Gran, you've been proofread.
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0: Oh, prayer. Like, you're just sending up your grocery list to God. You don't actually know what's going on. Prayer is hard work. Mm-hmm. And if you don't think it is, you're not doing it right.
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1: Okay, hello, everyone, and welcome to Proofread. My name is Casey, and I'm here with my reading friend,
0: Tyler.
1: Tyler, we have read something for today called Stone Yard Devotional by Charlotte Wood. This was written in 2023 and was a Booker Prize shortlist for 2024. That's why it caught our attention, and that's why we're reading it today.
0: Yep.
1: Read it already, talking about it today, to tell you.
0: Today's episode, we're reading aloud.
1: We're just going to sit here and read this book. Now, let me tell you a little bit about this lady. This book is written like a diary,
0: mm-hmm.
1: okay? And it's by a woman.
0: She's an Aussie woman.
1: She's unnamed, right?
0: Yeah.
1: I don't think we ever find out her name. But the main character, the narrator of this book, she is a woman who works to fight, help endangered species.
0: Mm-hmm.
1: And it's very stressful, and she's feeling like she's not making a difference in the world as much as she would like. She goes on a retreat, and it is at a kind of a convent. It's a nunnery.
0: Mm-hmm.
1: She talks about that, and then later in the book, she joins this religious community. She's not a nun. She doesn't take vows. So she goes from Sydney. This is like the place where she's at
0: yes.
1: in this abbey is a small town, rural.
0: Yeah.
1: So that's a big difference. She's kind of left the city life to be in this just they make their own food. They grow vegetables.
0: Yep, they got land.
1: A main thing that happens is there's a huge, very grotesque mouse infestation.
0: Yes, a plague of mice.
1: A plague of mice.
0: Yes.
1: And another thing that happens is that a nun that was murdered many years ago, 20 years ago.
0: In Thailand,
1: that these nuns knew, her bones are being brought back to this place.
0: Yeah.
1: Kind of interesting.
0: Yeah.
1: And then another thing is that a person, her name is Helen Perry, a kind of famous nun, is coming along with the bones.
0: Yeah.
1: And that is someone that the narrator
0: happened to have had shared some school time
1: some
0: with.
1: Early school time with. Okay.
0: Yeah.
1: So those are the three main things that happen. Really nothing else happens.
0: Yes.
1: What else should we say about this book to introduce it before we explain whether we should read or skip it?
0: You know, we could give you a little bit of the tone here.
1: Yeah, let's give it the tone.
0: Here's a little bit of the tone. I've got a passage for you here. My mother trusted me and I trusted her. The tightness in my calves came and went, but eventually I forgot about the pain, so it must have subsided sometime in my teenage years. As I grew into my 20s, then 30s, and learned about other mothers, the complications and layers of hurt and mistrust, of envy and control, and about the confusion so many of my friends still carried about who was parent to whom, I began to understand how rare such a simple and powerful trust had been. I wished again that I had been able to say any of this to her when she lived, yet I doubt I would have ever said it. There was a quiet but potent aura of unknowability around my mother, and I think now that to say such things would have felt like an impertinence.
1: Mm-hmm.
0: It's kind of captures the tone, wouldn't you say?
1: That captures the tone. It's a lot of reflection, thinking. Her mom has died now, so she's reflecting on grief and loss. Let's say if we would read or skip this
0: book. Okay.
1: One, two, three.
0: Read if you're a certain kind of person.
1: And I am that certain kind of person because I love this book.
0: Oh, good.
1: I'm
0: so glad.
1: This book was so personal to me. I almost feel weird telling people to read it because it feels very self-revealing.
0: Yeah.
1: So be careful when you describe the kind of person that would like this book because if it's derogatory, it is definitely me. I like this book. I bought this book. I gave this to my friend. If you are a woman, if you are my age, if you've lost your parents, if you think about religion, if you have these questions, if you have cared and tried to change the world, either in the way you've raised your kids or through actual activism, as she has, and felt like it was pointless and gave up like she has, and are now trying to reconcile those life choices.
0: Yeah.
1: I love this book. I feel like her.
0: When I say read if you're a certain kind of person, I mean if you are someone who there does not have to be a lot of plot in order to enjoy something. To me, I think the knock on this book for me a little bit is the vagueness of everything. You're kind of like, who, what? But then you realize I'm not actually reading this to know.
1: You don't need any of these details.
0: You don't know about her marriage that's struggling. Like, you don't know any of that.
1: And it's kind of like you don't need to know. It's reflecting on COVID and some of these hard things that were in the world. And it's after that. You know, we know there are these issues in the world. And so she's just like, alludes to the fact that she was kind of an activist, we think, for endangered species.
0: I think
1: we don't
0: know
1: anything about it.
0: No, but it does seem like.
1: And that she has given up that.
0: Yes.
1: And I, too, listeners, have given up. And I know exactly how she feels when there is a tension between engaging with the world in that way. And then also there's this beautiful life of routine and vespers, and even if you're not a believer.
0: The question, it seems to me, being asked in this book, can this be enough? I think, though, that this book has quite a bit of despair in it.
1: It does.
0: Both in terms of faith and in terms of activism doing good in the world, there's a sense of, I don't know if hopelessness is the right word, but like a wandering. This isn't a book that there's kind of like, and that's why you always do this. Like,
1: no.
0: There's no resolution. It's just kind of, you get a glimpse into somebody that is retreated into like a secularized religious life. Mm-hmm. My friend Michaela is a colleague of mine. She studies post-secularism. She would like this book very much. Friends, I know that I would recommend it to someone like that, because there is this whole question of what is religion? What is the return here? Because the main character here is adamantly not believing, but at the same time grasping and drawing on some sense that's going to order her life a little bit. Yeah. And so even while she's living amongst the nuns, she's like, oh, prayer, like you're just sending up your grocery list to God, you know? Mm-hmm. And then the head nun like rebukes her. Like, you don't actually know what's going on. Prayer is hard work. Mm-hmm. And if you don't think it is, you're not doing it right.
1: Yeah.
0: And then she kind of starts realizing that prayer as a practice is really valuable to her. And she doesn't ever come to, like, this is certainly not a conversion tale. Like, she doesn't ever come to that. But there is this sense of, like, slowing down and the rituals that we can kind of, like, reclaim and find, I don't know, if not meaning, some stability. Because it seems like she's pretty unstable when she lands here.
1: But being here gives her stability. And she is grappling with things like forgiveness, forgiving people, being forgiven.
0: Yeah.
1: Because she was mean to this nun that's coming. That's the thing, is this nun was bullied in school, and this narrator bullied her. So it's this idea of she remembers it and apologizing, or wanting to apologize, thinking about this thing about forgiveness. She's trying to be a good person. Yes, I think she is. I don't know if she says this, an atheist. She definitely says she's not converted. But it is a critique of some parts of Catholicism. But at the same time, she is saying, and she says this quote, "Yet here I am, wrestle, wrestle."
0: Yeah.
1: That is how I feel about my whole life. I'm a person of faith. I'm a believer. And, you know, you do things, they feel like they don't matter. Maybe that didn't turn out. You raised your kids. You're in it.
0: Mm-hmm.
1: And afterwards, it's like a time of reflection.
0: Yeah.
1: I tried this. I did this. I believe this. Didn't all work out. Yet here I am, wrestle, wrestle. She's doing all the things a person of faith does.
0: Yeah.
1: That's why it's so interesting. And yes, that's why I said I'm embarrassed to say that this book is so personal, because you will learn a lot about me if you read this book. But I don't feel despair. There is hope for me in reading this to see another person feels like this.
0: Yeah.
1: That these thoughts could be articulated. A lot about the grief, too. The way she describes, you know, how long it hurts and how it hurts.
0: Yeah, her parents have been passed
1: and
0: for some time.
1: And
0: then
1: that's
0: going to
1: happen to everyone. Everyone feels this way, you know? And so it is sad, but I was like, I can't believe she just wrote that down. I can't believe she just said that. They're very, very personal things that I think. And I really liked reading it. There's a couple of people who ask for forgiveness in this book. And she's like talking about, what do you want from me to forgive you? You know, it's almost like you just dumped something on me, you know, to forgive you. So there's a lot about apology and forgiveness.
0: Yeah,
1: it's very interesting.
0: Yeah, there's this great moment where they hear news that someone's dead and someone knows that person who died. And apparently they kind of had a tiff.
1: Mm-hmm.
0: And it's like, oh, she thinks in her head like, oh, you're probably so sad you aren't able to say sorry before she died. And the woman's actual attitude is like, no, she wasn't able to say sorry to me before she died.
1: There's a lot of just these little things.
0: It's messy.
1: It's very messy, but it's so thoughtful. And she's trying to become a better person.
0: Yeah, and she's clearly hasn't been perfect.
1: I just found it quite beautiful to read.
0: It felt like when she first comes to this place, she kind of talks about like whether or not she's going to leave. And I thought, oh no, what does she mean by not leave? Like she's coming here to die, you know?
1: Yeah.
0: She's overwhelmed. She's exhausted. She can't bring herself to do anything. And then she just tries to like scrape some meaning together, figuring out how these people find meaning.
1: Yeah.
0: She's figuring out about their own petty grievances with each other.
1: She finds meaning in the same way that they do.
0: Yeah. It reminded me of the... Why I'm Not an Atheist, the Christopher Bea
1: mm-hmm.
0: one we read.
1: Mm-hmm.
0: Not because they're similar at all, but because the premise is like, that is Christopher Bea's reflection on like, mm-hmm. I couldn't be satisfied in a meaningless world. Okay. Kind of agnosticism that's kind of like, it doesn't matter whether there's any kind of purpose here. Like, let's just live. He always found that really unsatisfying.
1: Yeah.
0: And I think we pick this character up in the midst of like deep dissatisfaction.
1: Mm-hmm.
0: Like she's very mm-hmm. dissatisfied with what's going on, and then she's trying to find it. And I like, personally, that it doesn't end tied in a bow with, like, mm-hmm. and now I've had this thing. Like, there is just this slice of someone struggling to find meaning.
1: If you think you might find this interesting, you know, her observations, there's not a romance. I think you kind of think, oh, are these guys going to get together? Or what's happening here?
0: It's not, like, especially beautifully written.
1: Mm-hmm. And it isn't too serious. She doesn't take herself too seriously. She describes this woman sneezing. You might not remember this, but she's like, and we all felt bad for her because we know she has allergies and all of that. But did her sneeze have to be so operatic? It's just like, I really enjoyed reading it.
0: Yeah. What would you put this as similar to for people who are like, I don't know, it doesn't sound like my kind of thing.
1: What's that book we read that you love?
0: Pilgrim at Tinker
1: Creek. Pilgrim at Tinker Creek. Okay. It reminds me of that.
0: Yeah.
1: This is fiction. That's nonfiction. But she is making these observations that reveal a creator.
0: Yeah.
1: You know, I don't know exactly what side of this she comes down on, but her observations are revealing struggling to become a better person.
0: Yeah.
1: And what does that mean?
0: Yeah. You know? It feels like articulated. If you find yourself in the moment that you seem to have found yourself in, you will like this book.
1: And if you do find yourself in that moment, I'm sorry, but you're not alone.
0: I'm so glad you liked this book so much, Casey. For me, it wasn't what I thought. I thought it was a good book. I think there's a certain type of reader, you're one of them, Casey, that would really like this book.
1: Mm-hmm.
0: I would give this book to certain people.
1: It's a special kind of person who's going to love this book. And I gave this book to my best friend. We are thinking about some of the same things that this lady is thinking about. But that is not to say that only women would like this book. Because I think men should like this
0: book. I liked it. I am
1: a
0: man claiming he liked this book.
1: Okay,
0: but
1: good.
0: I don't think I liked it as much as you.
1: Yeah, I don't think so either. But I'm glad you liked it. And we liked it better than some of the books that we've say skipped.
0: That's right. That's right.
1: And I should say, in terms of a content warning, this is a pretty PG-13 book, I would say, because there is some swearing and there's some sexual assault descriptions, but it's not graphic.
0: There's not like a part where you feel icky reading.
1: You don't. It won't
0: Sometimes
1: make you
0: we'll
1: feel
0: read
1: icky.
0: Books.
1: Well,
0: I'm kind of
1: maybe
0: like,
1: when you read about the mouse infestation,
0: yeah.
1: That is pretty icky. But it's just
0: but
1: like
0: also that was the most like exciting part.
1: It's
0: of the book.
1: Giving meaning to the just these day to day things.
0: And we're fighting a wasp infestation
1: so
0: at my house right now,
1: it
0: and
1: is
0: it is
1: life,
0: desperation.
1: You know?
0: My wife is like, "Can summer be over? I'm over it." You know.
1: Yeah.
0: So
1: I think there is meaning. I am finding meaning in these routines and meals and caring for plants and retiring a little bit from the world. To
0: and
1: get strength to like go back out there and fight the good fight when it matters. When does it matter? When do I need to engage?
0: The question again here is it enough?
1: That's really the question.
0: Yeah. Well, read Stone.yard Devotional and find out.
1: Mm-hmm.
0: Yeah.
1: All right. So what shelf would you put this on?
0: Slow, reflective writing.
1: Mm-hmm. My shelf is contemplative.
0: Yes, there you go. That's what I would say. It's in the contemplative genre,
1: mm-hmm.
0: and a certain type of reader, I'd be like, ooh, you're going to like this.
1: Mm-hmm. And I like it.
0: Yeah.
1: So if you're like me.
0: There you go.
1: All right, well.
0: Charlotte Wood.
1: You've been proofread.
0: Were you reading these with an Australian accent in your head?
1: Of course, of course. I just said that. I just said that, I thought. That'll sound good on the pod. I didn't really.
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6: I'm Julie Rose. Life feels heavy for a lot of us right now. The news is overwhelming. 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
9: We don't have to change our mind. 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
6: And we're exploring tough topics with nuance and an open mind.
10: What we have is not a politician's problem. 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
6: We're out to become better citizens, kinder neighbors, and more effective advocates for the things that matter most. 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
11: BBC News with Govinda Gill. President Trump has welcomed Xi Jinping to the White House on the Chinese leader's first visit to Washington in more than a decade. Talks between the two leaders are likely to focus on issues including artificial intelligence and the shaky trade war truce. Sean Yuan is from the BBC's Global China Unit.
12: Over the past, not just a few months, over the past years, there's intense rivalry going on between China and the U.S., not the least because of the, for example, human rights concerns that Congress shares, or AI regulation, for example, that has been at the forefront of the discussion between China and the U.S. So with all that said, Congress is obviously not as prepared as Trump is in welcoming Xi Jinping to this summit.
11: Reporters from three media outlets have been barred from entering the White House shortly after a federal judge ruled that President Trump's ban on their access should be temporarily overturned. Some employees reporting having their credentials confiscated. Katrina Perry is outside the White House.
13: That ban was imposed by President Trump on Friday night when they all turned up for work on Saturday. They weren't allowed in and their passes were confiscated. The same thing has happened this morning, notwithstanding that ruling from Judge Tim Kelly last night that their access to the White House campus should be temporarily restored pending a fuller hearing of the issues at stake here. They have put out a statement, the three organizations, CNN, MS Now and Politico, saying that they attempted to enter the White House this morning. They were turned away and the Secret Service agents confiscated the hard pass of the journalists who hadn't already had their hard passes confiscated.
11: The FBI says it's investigating an apparent hacking of its computer system. The cybercrime group Shiny Hunters claim they've stolen personal information of all of the agency's staff. Joe Tidy reports.
14: The cybercriminals say they now have every FBI agent's name, role, badge number and personal details. The hackers shared a small sample with the BBC and the data does look to be genuine. Other reports suggest the stolen databases contain information about officials' jobs assignments, including sensitive work against Chinese spies, Russian intelligence and drug cartels. Shiny Hunters is an international collective of hackers who have carried out a series of high-profile and disruptive attacks, including on the education platform Canvas in May. This latest apparent breach is a reminder of the threat posed by human cybercriminals at a time when the world's attention is focused on the dangers of rogue artificial intelligence.
11: Ethiopia's armed forces claim they've killed hundreds of fighters from the TPLF, the regional group which runs the northern state of Tigray. The government says it responded after TPLF forces seized three airports and attacked army positions in multiple locations. The TPLF insists it acted defensively. World News from the BBC.
15: I'm Julie Rose, and this is Top of Mind. I have been a radio journalist for 2 decades, but a few years ago, I found myself avoiding the news for long stretches because of how depressing and divisive it all seems. I still wanted to be informed and engaged on important issues, though, and I figured I couldn't be alone in that. So we created this podcast. Each week, we tackle one tough topic in a way that will challenge you, help you feel more empathy, and empower you to become a better citizen, a kinder neighbor, and a more effective advocate. Today, why do we lock up people who commit crimes?
16: Spoon Jackson.
17: An inmate at the California State Prison, Solano, Vacaville, California. You have a prepaid call. To accept this call, say or dial 5 now.
16: Hey, good morning.
1: Hey, Spoon, how are you?
16: Oh, I'm good. It's going to be loud. It's going to be loud here because I'm right in the day room.
1: Spoon Jackson has been in prison for 46 years.
16: I'm sitting in the middle of an overcrowded day room at Solano State Prison with 3 TVs going and a bunch of people talking. And then they got others watching a movie in Spanish. And they got guys working out all around. And then they got 6 wall phones.
1: And so you're sitting next to the wall.
16: Yeah, in between the 2 bathrooms they got. They got 2 bathrooms with a total of about, 10 toilets for close to 200 people.
1: Wow. So there's like 200 guys in there right now with you in that
16: it's
1: room.
16: It's close to it, probably 180-something. It's like a warehouse. You know, just one story, and got a podium up there about 50 feet away from me, right raised up where they got a couple of officers on it, and they got bunks on both sides. Actually, I sleep right next to the doors over there at in the corner over there where it's got an exit, and I get to see, look out the doors and look at nature a little bit. That's one of the cool things about it. Thought this is an unnatural environment, and it causes an unnatural psychological and, you know, adjustment problems from being in prison so long. For even a day, it could cause a trauma.
1: When somebody commits a crime in this country, we lock them up, and we do it a lot, more than nearly any other country, in fact. Consider this. Americans account for just 4% of all the people who live on this planet. It's a pretty small percentage. But if you look at just the people behind bars around the world, 20% of them are here in American prisons. That's way out of proportion and not cheap. It costs tens of billions of dollars every year to keep so many people behind bars. And then when they are released, 2 out of 3 end up rearrested within a couple of years. So that's led to a growing consensus across the political spectrum that something needs to change. This season, Top of Mind is finding fairness. We all want a society that is peaceful and just. So today, how well do prisons accomplish those 2 things, keeping the peace and administering justice? Are there other options? Well, let's start with a view from inside.
16: I was a wild youngster, and I ended up committing murder, and I was 10 days into my 20th birthday.
1: Spoon Jackson grew up in Barstow, California. It was a childhood plagued by abuse at school and at home. He started getting into trouble young, stealing, beating people up. Then in the late 1970s, he killed somebody.
16: I got charged. They gave special circumstances in order to qualify me to get the death penalty. But instead, the jury locked up and gave me life without. This judge ended up giving me life without the possibility of parole.
1: So you have only ever lived in prison as an adult, basically.
16: Yeah. Yeah.
1: Do you remember your first day in prison?
16: Oh, man, yeah, it was awful. It was future shock. I had been arrested before, but I had never done any time. And it was just, I had to wake up to a new reality, a foreign land, a foreign planet, or something. And I was in shock, but I kept it to myself. And I just watched and studied and see and saw which way for me would be the best way to go. Because I was on a journey of silence. and learning, and I didn't even want to talk, you know, what I had done to rip a hole into the society was, you know, I was never happy about it. I'm ashamed and knew I had to travel a path to try to redeem myself, and I knew that redemption would have nothing to do with the state and with anyone trying to punish me for what I had done. I know what I had done, and I know that the only thing I could do to make it right is to be of service and be the best me I could be.
18: So what did that mean? How were you spending your time at that point?
16: There's a staircase right when you come into San Quentin. There was a staircase where no officers or anybody was to come by, and I would sit up there and study and read all day. I would go down and lay in front of the chapel. They had a little courtyard. That's the only place where they had trees at. I would lay out there and read and just commune. And I had never done it like that before. And I felt like I was getting wiser. I felt some kind of magic in the silence. And I was thinking about it. I didn't want to even speak anymore, you know, because the silence was so beautiful and so real. And it was just freeing. To be honest, it was freeing. Yeah. And that was before I even found out that I was a poet.
18: How did you discover poetry?
16: Well, I was signed up for remedial classes, and I think somebody told me about a poetry class. Poetry, I thought it was for nerds and women and kids and stuff like that. I had an old messed up view of poetry. I had a bunch of messed up views about all kinds of things. I said, well, I'm just going to sign up for this dang thing. And so when I went there, I'm looking at everybody. I had seen some of these guys on the yard and played basketball with them or something before. And I'm saying, man, this is cool. And I'm hearing poetry, and I'm saying, this is what poetry is. And, you know, I got to reading poetry, and I got to understanding some of it. And then about a year or so, we started individual consultations. Judith had got permission to do individual consultations.
18: Judith Tannenbaum was a Bay Area poet who had recently begun teaching courses at San Quentin Prison.
16: And so after a year, she said, I will be her first consultation. And, you know, we walked her down to the basement classroom, and she asked me where I'm from. And I said, I'm from Barstow, the heart of the high desert. You know, and I was telling her, that's the only place I knew until they brought me here. You know, and I tell her about Cook Street. I stood on Cook Street, and the red and purple clay mountains that are surrounding me appeared to be the whole world. She wrote that stuff down, and it was poetry. And it ended up being the poem, The Heart of the High Desert. It was all my words, but she structured it in a poetic form, and I thought that was cool, but I still didn't think of myself as a poet.
18: When did you start to think of yourself as a poet? What was that moment?
16: It was about a couple of months later. It was Christmas time coming around. I'm sitting there in the cell looking out. I was on the bay side where you got a little water. You see where the ferries would go by. And I said, I'm going to write me a Christmas poem. That'll be my first poem. And I put the pen on paper, and No Beauty in Cell Bars came out just like it was. And I told myself, where in the hell did this come from? But at the same time, I knew it was something real. I knew it was real. Monday came around. They had poetry class on Monday. So I went down there, and I just gave her the poem, No Beauty in Cell Bars. And the next thing I know, when she came back to see me, she's saying, I mean, she with tears in her eyes talking about, whoa, she's blown away. Everybody shared it with just was, you know, just blown away. And from then on, poems became my life. I would write poems and put them in a black binder and share them with folks all over the place.
18: That poem, No Beauty in Cell Bars, is Spoon's most famous. It's appeared in a number of anthologies and documentaries.
16: No beauty in cell bars. Restless, unable to sleep. The keys, bars, the guns being racked. Year after year, endless echoes of steel, hissing steel. Noise, constant yelling, nothing said. Vegetating faces, lost faces, dusted faces. A lifer, a dreamer, tomorrow's a dream, yesterday's a memory. Both the passing of a cloud. How I long for the silence of a raindrop falling gently to earth. The magnificence of a rose blooming into as many hues of color. The brilliance of a rainbow when it sweetly lights up the sky after pounding rainfall. Picnics in the rich green meadow. We saw the beauty in butterflies. We made them our symbol. Tiny grains of sand, one hourglass, a tear that may engender a waterfall. The memories, the dreams are now. Love is now. There's no beauty in cell bars.
19: Thank you, Spoon. What impact has that poem had?
16: It's been all over the place. It's still traveling. And prisons, they make you worse a lot of times, and they don't really... Walls don't heal. Walls coming down heal you, not going up.
17: This call and your telephone number will be monitored and recorded.
19: That automated voice is constantly interrupting our conversation, reminding us we're being recorded every couple of minutes and cutting the call off completely after 15 minutes. I keep losing my train of thought, but Spoon is so used to this that he just picks right back up where he left off.
16: It got to be restorative justice. So if the goal to restore your sisters and brothers to your community, that's the way to go. I don't know who want to be defined by one action the rest of their life, even if it's a horrible action. And there's all kinds of other sides, other aspects of individual that, you know.
19: Yeah.
16: If it put me to death, I would have never found out I was a poet, I guess. You know.
19: Do you feel like life without the possibility of parole was a fair sentence for you?
16: No, but, you know, I'm not a victim. But, no, I was under 21, and science has shown that until the age of 25, you're not mature enough to understand your consequences of your actions. You're not aware. You're walking in ignorance and darkness that you don't understand, and you just, you know... I was just dumb and stupid and had no awareness. Mm.
19: Do you think any crime deserves imprisonment? Is there anyone who should be in...
17: You have 60 seconds remaining.
16: Dang, that's fast, 60 seconds. I don't know about imprisonment. They deserve to be a way where they could reevaluate and reconstruct their lives or something.
19: Being in a place defined by violence, fear, and isolation does not tend to foster positive growth in a person, says Spoon. Another of his poems probes further the nature of punishment and redemption. It's called Fellowship. He wrote it for a fellow inmate named Sonny, who is also serving life without parole, or LWOP.
16: Fellowship. My friend and fellow LWOP, Sonny, is dying of cancer. Bedridden, remorseful and sad, holding on to a string of hope, a string of light, a string of mercy. I thought mercy was to be given to those who show promise, change, and direction, and not meted out on some esoteric agenda. How can the powers be not merciful after 20, 30, or 40 years? Even after Sonny threw himself on the mercy of the courts, governor, and gods. Yet Sonny dies like a wounded pigeon rolling about the ground. He dies like an upside-down turtle in the desert. Is it still justice or revenge? He's old and almost dead, no threat to anyone. The pain he caused others and himself eats at his heart like a power drill. When does justice become revenge in inmate economics? How can you serve mercy to some and not others? Aren't we all equally as wicked, equally as good? Mercy must be based on each individual. Mercy must be based on the now and not exclude whole groups of people. I forgot about old Sonny. He ain't never got to hear this poem, but I'm going to read it to him one day. He'd be crying for it.
19: Spoon Jackson's now a famous prison poet. He's won 4 Pen America Awards, been the subject of several documentaries, had his work featured in a Hollywood movie even, hosted a critically acclaimed podcast, and published several books, including a memoir co-written with his first poetry mentor, Judith Tannenbaum. He's also created what he calls a realness network of artists and poets, both in and out of prison, who collaborate on projects to promote the power of personal expression for connection and healing. Would any of this have happened if he hadn't gone to prison?
16: I think if I hadn't broke my social contract, I would have probably been dead or something because I was going down a crazy-ass road. So sometimes I wish I could swap lives with my victim. I used to think that all the time. I ain't a day go by, usually, that I don't think about what I did. But I hate the fact that somebody's life was lost, and I was the cause of the life being lost. I don't like that at all. I need to be, needed to change. That's what I feel like.
20: Yeah.
16: Because when they call themselves punishing you, a lot of times it makes you worse. It got to be restorative justice, see, because to continue to punish just makes more hurt, makes more pain, makes more death. And they got to figure out how they're going to allow these people to become a part of society again. They got to be a place of healing, a place where they could be mentally and spiritually ministered to.
19: Spoon Jackson is serving a life sentence without parole for a murder he committed when he was 20 years old. His memoir is called By Heart, and he's editor of The Book of Judith, which is a new publication paying tribute to his late mentor, Judith Tannenbaum. Spoon is currently seeking to have his life sentence commuted because it was issued by an all-white jury and judge. There's a new provision in California's Racial Justice for All Act that allows the court to reevaluate convictions that may have been influenced by racial bias. I mentioned earlier that America's prisons hold a disproportionate percentage of the total inmate population worldwide. Well, when you look at how long people are sentenced to spend in prison, America is particularly punitive. Nearly half of all life sentences in the world and 80% of people serving life without the possibility of parole are in American prisons. Should punishment be the main goal of our justice system?
21: I think that the part of justice is to create punishment for crimes, but the point of punishment should not be just punishment. That's barbaric.
19: This man's view of justice changed dramatically when his son was murdered. We'll hear his journey next. This is Top of Mind. I'm Julie Rose.
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21: So Tariq was a student at San Diego State University. He was in his sophomore year. He loved to travel and was a brilliant photographer. And he died just before his 21st birthday.
19: This is Tariq's father, Azim Kamisa. Tariq was murdered in 1995.
21: He worked for a family restaurant, Italian family restaurant, as a pizza delivery man on Fridays and Saturdays to earn extra money. He go to the apartment building and knocked on many doors, found out nobody had ordered the pizza. He came back to his car, climbed into the driver's side seat, and as he was about to leave the scene of the crime, he was accosted by four youth gang members.
19: It was a gang initiation for one of the boys, a 14-year-old named Tony Hicks. The leader of the group handed Tony a gun and told him to shoot Tariq.
21: And he fired one round, which came through the driver's side window. He slumped in his car, and a couple of minutes later, drowned in his own blood and died at the young age of 20. When I heard the news, I remember I was in my kitchen, and that's when it hit. I lost strength in both of my legs as I collapsed to the floor, hit my head against the refrigerator, and curled up into a ball. And I don't have the words to tell you how excruciatingly painful that experience was for me. It was literally like a nuclear bomb that had gone off in my heart. And the pain was so unbearable that I left my body. And I believe in God, and I believe I went into the loving embrace of God. I don't remember how long I was gone for, but when the explosion subsided, God sent me back into my body with the wisdom that there are victims at both ends of the gun. Sometimes in deep trauma, there is a spark of clarity. I practice as a Sufi Muslim, and I believe that's what saved me, because I don't think us mortals are capable of that kind of wisdom. Now, I didn't realize the significance till I called my best friend, and he said to me, whoever these kids are that killed Tariq, I hope they fry in hell. And I said, I don't feel that way. And this was an hour and a half after I found out. And I know my buddy, he started to cry. He says, Azim, where do you get this strength? If somebody killed my son, not only would I want the killer, I would want the whole clan. I never really went there.
19: What did you want to have happen? What did you think should happen to Tony?
21: Well, I think that obviously in my heart, I felt compassion for the 14-year-old. Kids at that age shouldn't be playing with weapons and be involved with gangs and crimes and drugs and alcohol. It's easy to obviously feel compassion and empathy for your own child, but somehow I felt we as a society had gone wrong, that the real culprit was not Tony, that the real culprit was societal forces, that Tony was a victim of society. Well, that begs the question, who is American society? Well, it's you and me. We have created this society. So I felt as an American, I'm a first generation naturalized American, that I must take my share of the responsibility for the bullet that took my son's life. Why? Because it was fired by an American child. Well, you could take the position, he killed my one and only son, he should be hung from the highest pole. How does that make a better society?
19: Tony Hicks was apprehended a few days after the shooting. He was charged with murder and sentenced to life in prison, the first minor in California to be convicted under a new law that allowed stricter sentences for juveniles. Azim Khamisa had hoped for a shorter sentence.
21: At 14, you are not an adult. It takes 16 to drive a car, 18 to vote, 21 to buy a drink. And I think science will tell you that our brains are not fully developed till you are 25 years old. I met with the district attorney and told him I want him to have the most lenient sentence.
19: And did you think that did he deserve to be punished, and was going to prison the right punishment for him?
21: You see, yes, of course. I mean, I think that part of justice is to create punishment for crimes. But the point of punishment should not be just punishment. That's barbaric. The point of punishment is to be able to heal the offender and bring him back into society as a functioning, contributing member.
19: In the months after his son's murder, Azim Khamisa channeled his grief into creating a foundation focused on reducing violence among youth.
21: Violence is a learned behavior. No child is born violent. Tony wasn't born violent. It follows that nonviolence can also be a learned behavior. But you have to teach it, because kids are not going to learn that through osmosis.
19: The Tariq Khamisa Foundation focuses on kids in fourth through ninth grades and kicks off with a school assembly featuring Tony's grandfather, Ples Felix, who raised him. It is a powerful moment on stage, says Azim Khamisa.
21: Where we introduce this man's grandson, killed this man's son. And here they are in the spirit of brotherhood and compassion.
19: Azim Khamisa reached out to Ples Felix soon after Tony murdered Tariq, and the two men have been working on violence prevention ever since. But Khamisa did not meet his son's killer until Tony was 5 years into his life sentence, and Khamisa went to see him in prison.
21: The seminal moment in that meeting was when we locked eyeballs. I'm looking in his eyes trying to find a murderer in him. And he kept that glance almost to a time that was uncomfortable. But I was able to climb through his eyes and touch his humanity, that I got the spark in him was no different than the spark in me. He was 19. He was polite. He was remorseful. I wasn't expecting that. And at that point, I told him, you know, I have forgiven you. I've been working with your grandfather for over 4 years. And I want you to know that when you come out of the prison, you can join your grandfather and me and work at the foundation.
19: And would he have, do you think he would have made that progress if the punishment had not included imprisonment?
21: Well, I think that he did not need to serve that long a sentence. I think that there should have been an appropriate sentence. But once they start to show that they are different, I mean, Tony obviously is very different than what he was when he was 14 years old.
19: Azeem Kamisa would spend the next decades trying to get Tony released from prison. And he was ultimately successful. Tony's life sentence was commuted in 2019, 24 years after Tariq's death.
21: I advocated for his parole, but even the commissioner was in tears. He says, and I've been doing this work, Mr. Kamisa, for the last 25 years. I've never had a victim's father advocate for the perpetrator's parole. I said, no, he has a lot of work to do. He's different as a result of my forgiveness, and he will work with us, and he will save many kids. He's now 42 years old. And he's volunteering for the foundation as I have and his grandfather has.
19: What role does prison have, if any, then, in that system?
21: I think the prison needs to be a healing oasis.
19: A healing oasis, you just said?
21: A healing oasis. Oh. And you see example of this in Germany and in some of the European countries, where they deal with offenders in a way that promotes self-forgiveness, that promotes accountability, that promotes a shift in their behavior. Not easy to do, even for you and me, but it is doable.
19: Azeem Kamisa is an author, activist, and speaker. He's founder of the Tariq Kamisa Foundation and author of the book From Murder to Forgiveness, A Father's Journey. Could a prison really ever be a healing oasis? Or even just focused more on rehabilitation than on punishment? It is hard to imagine in America, but Norway's prisons have been like that for decades.
0: The only punishing element in the Norwegian laws is the loss of freedom. That's the punishment, and it stops there.
19: This is Top of Mind. I'm Julie Rose.
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19: Would you take us on a tour, a mental tour of a high security prison in Norway where people are held who have committed the most serious crimes, like murder, for example?
0: It's Oslo prison. It's a high security prison in the downtown Oslo, actually, which was built in 1862. Mm-hmm. So it's actually also our oldest prison.
19: This is Tom Eberhardt. He worked for 26 years as a guard or a warden in prisons all across Norway. And he's a senior advisor on corrections for the Norwegian government. Now, from the outside, a high security prison like Oslo looks just like an American might expect.
0: So you'll see the big concrete wall going up the road, and you will see some cameras on different places on that wall. And on top of that wall, you will see also barbed wire.
18: But once you pass the gates and guards, you'll start to notice differences.
0: You won't see any staff with guns, because all the guards in the Norwegian prison system, we don't have weapons at all. Firearms, that is.
18: Nobody has guns. None of the guards have guns.
0: No, they don't. Not in high security, nor low security. We have batons, but they are locked up at the sergeant's office and only used in very, very serious cases. And I think in all our prisons, they are not even used every year.
18: What do the cells look like?
0: I think the average size of a prison cell in Norway is about 8 square meters. In the same cell in an American prison, you will have several more residents confined to that cell. In Norway, the main rule is that one man, one cell. We respect the residents' need for privacy. Typically, in our newer prison, you will have an ensuite bathroom connected to the cell. You will have a bed, a small desk, where the problem will be a television set and a bookshelf as well. That's more or less it. Mm. We don't have prison uniforms. They are allowed to wear their civilian clothing. However, if they work in workshops, we can supply them with working clothes so that they don't have to use their own clothes working for the prison.
18: So when you were a prison officer, what we would call a guard in the Oslo prison, Mr. Eberhardt, what was the nature of your interaction with those who are being held there, these incarcerated individuals?
0: As a prison guard, our probably main focus is on the release of the residents. It was quite what I would call normal. We would sit down doing activities with the residents, playing chess, game, or maybe just have a normal conversation about things they were interested in. For instance, a lot of these residents coming in are having kids. I have kids myself. And whenever they had issues with their kids, problems in school, the wife back home had some troubles in the upbringing, they can approach me and we can, you know, sit down and have a conversation about upbringing, for instance. And I can, you know, share my advice.
18: You're like a social worker or a counselor rather than like a police officer.
0: Yes, absolutely. I think the typical Norwegian correctional officer role is like a hybrid between being the police officer and the social worker. Hmm. I think that's fair to say.
18: So it's very different training than American prison guards might receive, I would imagine.
0: Yes. Actually, in Norway, it takes you 2 years of education to become a prison officer. And also you are able to take a bachelor's degree in corrections. And all of this is just to emphasize the importance, as we see it, for good rehabilitation work. And the most important person on the staff side in that work is the prison officer.
18: Norway's prisons used to be very different, a lot more like American prisons, actually.
0: We used to be very punitive going back to the 80s. Staff had very little interaction with residents. We had a lot of violence, a lot of episodes, a lot of escapes in our prison service at that time. So our politicians saw the need for change.
18: In the 1990s, the Norwegian government did away with life sentences and overhauled prisons to focus on helping inmates rehabilitate and prepare to re-enter society. At the time, 70% of people released from prisons in Norway re-offended within 2 or 3 years. That's roughly the same rate of reoffense America still has today. Meanwhile, Norway's recidivism rate has dropped to around 25%, one of the lowest in the world.
0: As we say in our system, they go to court to be punished. That's where they get the punishment. The prison service should carry out their sentences, but more important, it is to prepare the resident for the day he or she is released from prison.
18: The imprisonment is not to punish?
0: The only punishing element in the Norwegian laws is the loss of freedom. That's the punishment, and it stops there. So as staff, we're not allowed to issue them more punishment. The staff in our prisons should focus more on assisting the residents on their way back to society, because that's creating safety and security for the general public. And it's all based on something we call dynamic security.
18: When Eberhardt talks about playing chess with inmates or chatting about their families, that's what he means by dynamic security. It's a way for prison guards to know the individual inmates well enough to foresee conflicts by noticing changes in their daily behavior. They'll also know how to better respond when those conflicts do happen.
0: Because we cannot determine risk without knowing them.
18: Norway also designs its prisons much differently now, with landscaping and color schemes reminiscent of a college campus. The cells look more like dorm rooms. As much as possible,

0: Astoy Prison, where Eberhardt was the warden for 6 years.
1: It doesn't look like a prison at all. It's located to an island. It's like 3 kilometers from the island to the mainland. You have to take a ferry going out there. You won't see anything that reminds you of a prison. You will see a village with some houses. In total on the island, it's something like 90 buildings. You will have a church, you will have living houses, you will have a farm and all that. So what you really will see is this village.
0: Where the actual inmates, the inmates are living in the village.
1: They are living in the village. Typically in the houses, they will live like from anything from 4 residents to 8 residents. They will wake themselves in the morning, go to work or school, and when they get home, they will eat dinner, and they will go to some kind of spare activities in the evening. And all these are also supervised by staff.
0: Okay, so there are supervisors, there are guards, but what kinds of crimes can qualify? What kinds of sentences are allowed to qualify to transfer to Bastoy Island, where they can live in a village setting?
1: Oh, almost every sentence we have in our country. I think from at any given time, about 25 to 30% of all the residents are convicted murderers. The biggest group is probably there for violence and drugs, or both. Some are white-collar criminals, some are drug addicts. Really, the whole range of residents are there. They serve sentences in other high-security prisons, and they apply to go to Bastoy for the last part of their sentence. And that could typically be anything from 6 months to maybe up to 5 years.
0: So only certain prisoners get to come to a low-security prison like Bastoy Island. What do they have to do to qualify for that?
1: They have to be motivated to be this good neighbor on the outside. And that's the goal for any low-security prison in Norway.
0: I mean, if there aren't bars and shackles, why wouldn't they just escape?
1: Yeah, you know, that's a very good question, because they hardly ever do. I think the reason for that is that when they come so far in their sentence that they are, you know, allowed to go to minimum security, they just want to see the end of it. They are getting prepared to release, so they don't want to risk being sent back to high security level, you know, by doing something stupid or escape.
0: Is the general public supportive of this? The idea that prison is not actually a painful experience for people who've been punished?
1: Yes. Yes, it is. We have spent the last, especially 10 years, inviting the media into our facilities to show them what we're doing, explaining the purpose of prison and why we are running the prisons like we are. That is not about, you know, being soft on crime. It's not about giving people that have done something really, really bad some good stuff. If it's about being nice to something, it's like being nice to the general public, I would say.
0: The payoff for the Norwegian public is evident in the much lower rates of reoffense the country now has, says Eberhardt. On average, 1 out of 4 people released from a Norwegian prison gets rearrested after 5 years. Before the reforms, that rate was closer to 3 out of 4. So the revolving door of recidivism that still spins quickly in American prisons has slowed dramatically in Norway. But the country's philosophy on prisons had a moment of reckoning in 2011, when domestic terrorist Anders Breivik killed 8 people with a car bomb and gunned down 69 teenagers at a political summer camp. Was 21 years in a private prison cell with a bathroom, television, and access to college courses really enough for a mass murderer like Breivik? There was an intense national debate in Norway, and ultimately, Breivik was sentenced to the maximum 21 years, although Eberhardt notes there is a rarely used provision in Norwegian law that allows a sentence like Breivik's to be extended in 5-year increments if the inmate is still considered dangerous.
1: But yet again, he also had the same rights as all the rest of the Norwegian residents. I think in theory, he would be in prison for the rest of his life. And he is in a supermax unit and is really isolated from all other residents. So I think describing those kind of surroundings to the Norwegian general public, they feel safe from people like him. They see that we have a system that are punitive enough for people that have done really, really awful, terrible crimes that he did.
0: Do you think that we need prisons, though, that societies

0: always need some place to send people who do really bad things.
1: Yes, we do. We do. But I think we should not issue prison sentences to so many people as we are right now for a number of reasons. One, I think it's not really reducing that much crime. It's kind of also creating more crime. It costs a fortune to have people incarcerated.
0: But it costs a lot to treat. Doesn't it cost a lot to treat prisoners with as much comfort as Norway does? I have to imagine that you're spending quite a bit more per prisoner in Norway than America is.
1: Yeah, probably we are. But I think the outcome of that expenditure we get on the other side when people are released and are not reoffending to crime, that will save, you know, the general public, the society, the government for a lot of more dollars than just incarceration itself. I think we need prisons to incarcerate the people that are really, really dangerous. A big, big portion of, I think, both US residents and Norwegian residents in prison probably would be better off maybe with other types of punishments.
2: Since 2020, Tom Eberhardt has been working with a nonprofit called Amend, which is based at UC San Francisco and organizes trips for U.S. prison officials to visit Norway and also coaches them on implementing the Norwegian approach.
1: This is not a copy-paste from Norway to the United States. You cannot be Norway, but you can be a better correctional model in the United States than you have currently. And I think that the United States, that officials, politicians see the need for change because the prisons in the U.S. are very violent. There are huge barriers between staff and the incarcerated population. But if you want to see a change in the rates of violence, hostilities, injuries and all that in American prisons, there is no other way to accomplish that without staff and residents starting to interact more positively.
2: Tom Eberhardt suggested that we speak with somebody in Oregon for a glimpse at how the Norwegian approach might work here in the United States.
3: My name is Jamie Miller. I'm currently the superintendent of Snake River Correctional Institution, part of the Oregon Department of Corrections, located in Ontario, Oregon.
2: Snake River is Oregon's largest prison.
3: We're considered a medium custody facility. We have the gamut, anything from excessive DUIs to capital murder cases. Our budgeted population is 3,059 adults in custody. In Oregon, we refer to inmates as adults in custody.
2: Calling inmates adults in custody, or AICs, is probably one of the most visible changes in Oregon since state corrections officials began visiting Norway's prisons. Their first trip was in 2017.
3: When they came back and they presented some of the concepts that they had learned over there, I'll be frank with you, a lot of it I was like, you got to be kidding me. It was like Norway, Norway, Norway. We're never going to be Norway. That's a socialist country. Their staffing ratios were off the chart compared to us. They have a lot of psychologists and a lot of the mental health professionals, way more than we do. And that's very expensive. But on the other hand, they incarcerate a lot less than we do too. So we changed it. We started calling it the Oregon Way. And basically what the Oregon Way is, it's about prioritizing employee health and well-being by normalizing the correctional environment and in turn improving the outcomes for incarcerated people. So initially we spent a lot of time revamping and doing things around staff wellness.
2: That framing around staff wellness was really important to win over prison employees who were soon going to be asked to start treating incarcerated individuals very differently than they were used to. And the initial changes were cosmetic, painting walls, adding artwork, planting trees.
3: The more you make it a normal environment instead of that hardcore environment, the less stress is on your person. The statistics or the data suggest when a correctional officer dons their uniform at home, they start getting ready for work, their blood pressure elevates a few points. They get into the car, start it up, and start down the driveway, their blood pressure comes up a little bit more. As they pull into the parking lot, their blood pressure comes up a little bit even more than that. They walk across the parking lot, go to enter the facility entrance at master control. The two slider doors shut, and your blood pressure's up even more. They can get themselves into a state of hypervigilance, and it's ultimately not healthy. I mean, the life expectancy, I believe, of a correctional officer in the United States is typically between 58 and 59 years old. And the Norwegian correctional system is one of the top systems in the world. They have really low recidivism rates. The staff are happy, they're healthy, and they have normal range life expectancies like folks do that don't work in a stressful environment.
2: But bringing down the stress level in a prison takes more than paint and plants. It's rooted in the personal interactions between guards and inmates, says Miller.
3: I think the Norwegians really are invested in injecting humanity into the day-to-day operations of the facility, which is a big portion of their approach. The staff there interact with them. They'll be, you know, playing volleyball or playing cornhole. Where us, on the other hand, you typically don't interact with them that way. It's kind of an us against them type mentality. At least, you know, when I started 27 years ago, that's kind of how we were trained. You know, it's boundaries, boundaries, boundaries. The Norwegians have good boundaries, but they're professional boundaries, and it still enables them to accomplish what they need to accomplish in a very safe, secure, and actually a more proactive manner.
2: Hmm. So how did you implement that, though? Was it just training your guards, or was it giving them new assignments to, you know, you need to spend X amount of your time on the floor having one-on-one conversations with inmate, you know, adults in custody? I'm struggling to understand how you could just like flip a switch and all of a sudden guards who were used to us versus them are now like willing to see each other as peers with the adults in custody.
3: It's a lot more complicated and a lot more time consuming than that. I mean, if you look at the Norwegian model, when they started implementing these changes, it took a decade.
2: Is there a specific encounter that you had or that you were privy to between a guard and an AIC who was routinely sort of having encounters with officers that were not, you know, that were not productive and that escalated? And then can you describe what happened when that changed, sort of what that looked like?
3: Yeah, I think Captain Dave Jantz, he's an amend ambassador, and he actually is the one that leads our resource team here at Snake River. And as such, he does a lot of the training, whether it's with captains and lieutenants or the line staff. It was the officer in charge, and they had an issue with an AIC up in the housing unit, and they had called a response team up there. And so he walked up the corridor to kind of observe and see what was going on. And the AIC was basically refusing to go to special housing.
2: Special housing is where they send an inmate or AIC who violates a prison rule.
3: They are typically single-celled, and it kind of removes them and isolates them from the general population.
2: Okay, so this individual, this AIC, had committed an offense, and the team went down to remove him to special housing. And that's the moment where something different takes place. What would typically have taken place in that moment prior to the Oregon Way?
3: Yeah, well, typically you would tell the AIC to turn around, put his hands behind his back, and you would apply wrist restraints, and they escort him down into special housing. And so he had an issue with the correctional officer that was working the housing unit and felt like he wasn't being heard. I don't remember specifically what the issue was over, but instead of just taking him and forcefully moving him down to special housing, the captain takes the time to listen to the adult in custody. Tell me what's going on. Tell me why we're here. And he's like, seriously? He says, yeah. And so he listens to the adult in custody's perspective and indicates that he's going to follow up with the correctional officer that's working the housing unit, closes that communication gap, says, yeah, you're right. If that's how it happened, that's not how I want things to go. And I'm going to do the follow-up. And he basically, you know, submits to compliance, and we go down without using force and having a productive conversation. It naturally de-escalates. And it's just taking that extra time. The AIC is going to special housing either way, but this way we don't run the risk of injuring staff or injuring the AIC.
2: What has the outcome been? What have you been able to measure any changes in what's going on there at the prison in the last couple of years as you've been implementing this approach?
3: Yeah, one of the things that we've been able to do is actually reduce the planned uses of force in special housing.
2: Miller says that before they started making all these changes, it was common for inmates in special housing to act out. They would cover their doors and windows with paper so officers couldn't see into the cell, wouldn't know what they were walking into when they went to collect an inmate for a disciplinary hearing. So officers would have to prepare for the worst, suit up in protective equipment, bring their batons and OC spray or pepper spray. And the result was predictably unpleasant.
3: When I was a correctional officer, it was very negative interactions, very confrontational or combative. You would have inmates yelling at you, yelling profanities. And basically, you go in with helmets and shields and wrist restraints, and you forcibly gain compliance. And so when you have those situations, it's what we call a planned use of force. I think in 2021, we actually had, I want to say two, but I believe it's more like five throughout the entire year, less than five planned uses of force. When I first started as a correctional officer, we were doing 13 a shift, 10 to 13 a shift at times.
0: A shift, like there's a couple shifts a day. Wow.
3: Three shifts a day, but days and swings, that's what you did. When you would come to work, you'd walk down the corridor and you could smell OC spray. And you knew that was going to be your day.
0: Have you always believed that the purpose of prison is that the loss of freedom is the punishment, that prison itself doesn't need to be a punishing experience? Or is this a change of heart, an evolution for you?
3: I really believe in, when I first started, I think you kind of all felt like it was more for them to be punished here. My career, my thoughts have changed significantly. Ultimately, when an adult in custody comes to prison, the deprivation of their rights or their freedom is their punishment. They're not sent to prison to be punished. And you have to remember that these folks are going to be your neighbor. 97 to 99% of these guys are going to get out. And I think the philosophy in Norway is you go to court to get sentenced to prison, you go to prison to become a better neighbor. And the more we can approach the situation that way, I think ultimately, by making them available to release from prison, be more productive in society, and you create less victims. And that's the ultimate goal. I think it's transformed lives, not just the staff, but the inmates, and all for the better.
0: Superintendent Miller, thank you very much for taking time today. I really appreciate it.
3: Yeah, you bet. Glad to be here. Thank you.
2: Jamie Miller is superintendent of Snake River Correctional Institution, which is Oregon's largest prison. Midway through his presidency, Donald Trump signed the First Step Act. It was the first major criminal justice reform to pass through Congress in nearly a decade. The primary goals of the act are to emphasize rehabilitation in prisons and reform sentencing to lock up fewer people. But the First Step Act only applies to federal prisons, which account for just 10% of the nearly 2 million people currently behind bars in America. State prisons hold the majority of incarcerated individuals in this country, and every single state sets its own policies around sentencing and the purpose of prison. It's a complex patchwork. But that also means our voices matter a lot at the local level with our elected legislators and sheriffs and prosecutors. So, what role do you want punishment and incarceration to play in your community's quest for peace and justice? Top of Mind is a BYU Radio podcast. Today's episode was produced by James Hoops and Madeline McKenzie, with help from me and Sam Payne. Our sound designers are Brandon Lewis, Christian Mocatel, and Mitchell Towsley. I'm Julie Rose. We'll talk soon.
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7: Is BYU football clearly better this year compared to last year? Is Kelly Papinga's defense better than Jay Hill's? Has the wide receiver room upgraded? We'll discuss that more in a game of Hot Take or Not. Jahan Jeyaraja of CBS Sports joins the show to discuss where BYU football stacks up in the Big 12. And does he still think BYU is underrated?
8: CBS has BYU's Bear Bachmeyer 12th on its college football quarterback power rankings. Should he be in the top 10? And Kate Pryor and Grace Frederick of BYU Women's Volleyball are with us in studio to set the stage for tomorrow's top 25 showdown against Baylor at the Smithfield House.
7: Welcome to BYU Sports Nation, presented by the BYU Store, official outfitter of BYU fans everywhere. It's great to have you on this Thursday, September 24th. I'm Jeremy Jordan. He is Go Cougs Travel Media Manager Dave McKinney.
8: Wow. Well, the site has been busy. There was a picture posted. They had a contest for the best picture, and this one from Chad Clough from the BYU-Colorado State game. This is one of the candidates. We really like it because perfectly framed between the touchdown signal is L.J. Martin running for a touchdown. That's timing right there.
7: And that was the second play from scrimmage for BYU, which was awesome. Yeah, he goes on to score three touchdowns. Fan would have a lot to cheer about. And so congrats to Chad for the great photo.
8: Yeah, that's a good one. That's one where you're just like, oh, hey, I got it. Nice.
7: That feels like a screensaver,
8: yeah,
7: which is an old phrase.
8: It's a great shot to start Thursday. You know, kick off the weekend.
7: The wallpaper on your
8: touchdown.
7: Phone, maybe. Yeah, yeah, get it going. By week, we're all scrapping for BYU football content. I love that Kalani Sitake has said, when I was a kid, I hated the bye weeks because I was like, there's no game this week. You know, TV makes it easy to watch, I don't know, six other ranked matchups this week and watch
8: really good ones.
7: A lot of Big 12 games of note, so we'll get to that and much more. All rise and shout. It's time for What's Trending.
9: I think they could be as high as number 7.
7: BYU's got a head start. They're out in front. They have a chance to be in the college football playoff.
10: I do think overall there's actually more talent on the BYU defense than there is Notre Dame defense.
9: Wow. Okay, that's quite a statement.
7: Life's good for BYU football fans right now. 3-0, number 9 in the country, and on the bye week can kind of enjoy life and then next week get after it at TCU. So today we're going to play a game of hot take or not as we discuss what BYU is or isn't through three games. So let's start with this, Dave.
8: All right.
7: Statement number one, BYU is clearly better in 2026 than they were in 2025. Hot take or not?
8: That's a hot take. Doesn't make it a right take, but it is a hot take because it's like, well, they could be. But we're judging three games from a whole season last year. And if BYU is in the Big 12 championship game where they were last year and then they win it, then clearly they were better than last year. So there's some things to do along the way, but I like how they're trending.
7: Yeah, I like where they're going too. They look and feel better. You're right. It's only three games versus 14. And as will be the case, we got to talk about something on the bye week. So here we are. Metrically, BYU's offense is looking like it will be better than last year's. LJ looks better than last year. TBD on the defense. Special teams has some pop. Being ranked number 9 is awesome. BYU's built off of last year. They have a head start, as we've talked about, compared to the last 2 years. We won't really know for a while, but so far, so good. Part of this convo is aided by this fact. Texas Tech does not look as dominant as last year, and BYU is being talked about as the best team in the Big 12. So that feels good. That's different than last year, where Texas Tech came out of the gates hot, and it was like, oh, wow, look at that defense. They are dominating. They are kicking butt.
8: One difference is health. Last year, this team stayed relatively healthy the whole way. You had some dings here and there, but for the most part. And here we are through three games, and we're waiting for Raider DeMooney to come back. We're waiting for we'll lose Sione Moa for maybe the whole season. Who knows? And then there's a couple of guys dinged up. And this is early, but over the course of last year, what made last year's team so good the whole time is Bear was the quarterback in every game.
7: Which is incredible.
8: And LJ was the running back in almost every game.
7: There have only been a couple seasons the last, I don't know, 10, 15 years where the quarterback started every game. And,
8: right. And Chase Roberts was always out there. Parker Kingston was always out there. And so in hindsight, it was, man, that was a really good team that stayed healthy. Here's a team that's 3-0 with potential to be better than last year's team as long as they stay healthy.
7: We've seen one Power 4 opponent. Like, it's just early to make any level of assessment. But with that said, let's go to statement number two.
8: Statement number two, BYU's defense under Kelly Papinga has been better than Jay Hill's defense was last year.
7: They've kept up the takeaway thing, 6 through 3 games, which is great.
8: Yeah.
7: Metrically, you know, Pro Football Network saying, hey, 45th overall, don't like that. Would prefer, you know, when you play two teams that aren't Power 4, that you would kind of be higher up on that list. You know, 4 sacks in 3 games, can they do more? Sure. 15.7 points per game is good, really good. Top 30 in the country. Less than 24 points allowed, Dave, will win you a lot of games. Since BYU entered the Big 12, they are 23-1 when they allow 23 points or fewer. Those are winning numbers. 271 on the total yards. That's great. Again, one Power 4 opponent. It was Arizona, who's probably, what, top 7 in the Big 12. It's too early to say they're better. We've only seen one game that really mattered.
8: Next year, when we're asking each other this question, we'll have a better answer because it'll be more of Kelly Papinga's defense. And then the year after and the year after, then that is his defense. There's still a lot of lingering stuff with this defense from last year because last year's was so good. And the year before that because they were so good at creating turnovers. And so it hasn't been a complete, like, okay, that one's out, here's the new one. There's some tweaks here and there. But this is the Jay Hill, Kelly Papinga defense, and then all the rest of the assistants. But next year we'll start to see a little more separation of, oh, this is what Kelly likes to do, and this is what he's doing.
7: We're seeing his stamp, you know. The zone blitz where they appeared to rush 8 for a second and then dropped 4, yeah. And Kaidu Luave had the pick against Arizona. That was brilliant.
8: And caused trouble against Colorado State.
7: Yes, that was great. And I would add it's Kalani Sitake and Gary Anderson, sort of a sneaky MVP.
8: Might actually be Gary Anderson's defense.
7: It might just all be Gary, which is great. Like the fact that Gary's wearing blue and not red, I love it. I think he looks great in blue. Okay, state number 3. Yesterday, Cam Mellor made some noise on Twitter, especially with Notre Dame fans. Joined the show, discussed BYU Notre Dame. We were talking about it. Had this to say about how the two defenses stack up in overall talent.
10: I do think overall there's actually more talent on the BYU defense than there is Notre Dame defense through all 11 starters. I think that's how they'd have to win the game.
7: Okay, more talent. That made waves, especially with the Fighting Irish fans. They said, now wait a minute! Is that a hot take or not?
8: Recruiting rankings, probably not true if you're just looking at numbers. 4 and 5 stars and all
7: right.
8: That stuff.
7: Yeah.
8: Product on the field, which I think Cam's probably looking at, and Notre Dame hasn't truly been tested either for the most part. That seems like a hot take, just because tradition has always been on the side of they're a respected power program BYU's trying to get to.
7: Right.
8: So for BYU to go, yeah, we got as good a guys as them, they'll be able to show it on October 17th. So then on the 18th, we'll be able to address this question a little bit better.
7: Yes.
8: But, yeah, it's fun this week because it riles up Notre Dame guys because they're super sensitive to begin with.
7: Who said what?
8: We're super sensitive ourselves.
7: Yes.
8: Hot take. Maybe one of the hottest of the week.
7: I do think it's hot as well. BYU's got some ballers and maulers on defense. Don't get me wrong. Let's talk about it. Kaidu Luave, probably BYU's best player right now on defense. Isaiah Glasker, Evan Johnson, Trey Alexander.
8: Trey's been fantastic.
7: Keanu Tanuvasi. You got dudes.
8: Yeah.
7: These guys are in the NFL mix. Very good college players. Some of these guys will be in the NFL in the future. Notre Dame has 5 dudes who are top 75-ish on a bunch of big boards. BYU doesn't have that, right? But what Cam said was top 11. He didn't say the top guys. But let's talk about some of Notre Dame's dudes. Leonard Moore, probably the best corner in America, could be a top 10 pick. Tay Johnson, listed as a top 5 safety in the country. Kingston Viliamuasa, top 10 backer. Bubakar Traore, top 15 edge rusher. Francis Bruyu is an interior disruptor who could be a day one or day two guy. So
8: yeah, that all sounds pretty good.
7: All 5 of those guys are projected like top 3 rounds. That's pretty good. But what Cam said is the 11 as a group, the overall talent. And like you said, they're not going to win the recruiting ranking battle against right. Notre Dame anytime soon. We hope so, but let's be honest, it might be a minute. Or if not at all. But BYU does what BYU does, which is elevate dudes that are kind of 3-ish star and some 4-star. BYU's had, I think, 1 5-star all time. In Kingsley Suamati, a transfer in. It is they work together as a group to maximize what they do. And what do they do best? They turn people over. They make timely plays. And it is going to be another level, though. When BYU plays Notre Dame, it will be like Texas Tech was last year, if not better.
8: So, it's a measuring stick.
7: But BYU is better, too. And BYU's in Provo. So that's man, I know people are like, why are you talking about Notre Dame? Because it's a bye week. Because TCU and Iowa State aren't this week.
8: No.
7: It is going to be one of the biggest games.
8: But remember, Notre Dame signed on to play BYU as a measuring stick as well.
7: Yes.
8: They didn't have that last year, and so they were left out of the college football playoff.
7: Mm-hmm.
8: BYU didn't really have that last
7: Likewise
8: year,
7: with BYU.
8: And they were left out. So what do they do in the offseason? I know we haven't been able to talk for like 17 years. Let's get together and play back-to-back. So we play at Notre Dame next year because of the measuring stick. Notre Dame wants to come here on national TV and show the country that they can go into Provo and beat BYU. Not because they are all excited about beating BYU. It's because they want to get in the college football playoff and have a good seeding, and this helps. And then they'd have to go do it against Miami. But that's
11: yes.
8: And SMU. That's their plan. Those are their three games. So they're measuring sticks for them, too, which, you know, might sound kind of strange that Notre Dame would use BYU as a measuring stick. But look at the rest of their schedule. It is a measuring stick.
11: Everybody needs those kind of games. And yeah. Last year, Notre Dame was 0-4 in the two biggest games, mm-hmm. Miami and Texas A&M. Last year, this year, it's BYU and Miami, as you mentioned. SMU, a good game as well. It's a measuring stick for BYU, too. Like, BYU's good. Everyone knows BYU's good. It's just how good.
8: Right.
11: Is BYU going to be college football playoff good or not? Last year, BYU did have two opportunities against a team like Notre Dame. It was against Texas Tech, and they didn't play well.
8: Nope.
11: I'm very excited about the opportunity for BYU to have Notre Dame on the schedule. And you almost could not have had a realistic, better opportunity than Notre Dame. Because you can't say, oh, yeah, we're suddenly getting Ohio State next year.
8: Right.
11: But Notre Dame, and oh, by the way, next year, just a reminder, BYU hosts Texas Tech, plays at Notre Dame. Yeah. How about that on the schedule?
8: That's going to be awesome. That's going to help us get through this bye week here in 2026. Statement number four. Wide receiver room has upgraded from last year. Is this a hot take or not?
11: I would say it's a hot take, but in one sense it is, in one sense it is not. Let's talk about it. BYU has different dudes than last year. Chase Roberts, Parker Kingston, combined for 121 catches, 1,730 yards, and 11 touchdowns. I do not believe that BYU's top two receivers, Legend Glasker and Kyler Casper, will exceed any of those three numbers. Maybe combined with Legend's rushing numbers. But what they do is change the game in a couple of ways. They are different than Chase and Parker. Legend is the most dynamic receiver BYU's had since Puka and before that. There have been some good ones. But like his speed, horizontally and vertically, teams have to defend 53.5 yards wide and 100 yards vertically. They did not have to defend in the same way last year. And then Kyler Casper, we've seen him against Arizona. Like, in BYU's biggest game, what did he do? Convert on 3rd and 10 and score two touchdowns in the air where he just rips the ball away on a crosser and then the slant. He's 6'6". He changed the game. They are two different players than Chase and Parker. So I'm not sure the room has upgraded, but the sort of verticality and horizontal nature to the BYU offense, they have stretched the field more than last year's group. So I would say a hot take overall. But maybe by the end of the year, as a group, we might go, they may be BYU more dynamic. They may have not exceeded that statistically, but they're doing things that last year's group did not.
8: I'm impressed that Bear has adjusted away from Parker and Chase, who were comfort guys, right? They were always there, and they were always going to catch it. And to the new guys, and Glasker and Kingston have similar speed. And Glasker's a little taller and does some different things, but Parker delivered when he was there, and then Chase was Mr. Reliable, and Casper's turning into that. Again, it's still pretty early there, but I love where they're going, because last month the question was, who in the world are they going to throw to? Are they just going to have to hand it off to LJ and then have Bear run all the time? That's not the case, and that's what makes them pretty good.
11: It's pretty nice that people are not saying, yeah, the receiver's question mark. No one's questioning that.
8: No.
11: You watch Legend and this group play. JoJo's a good number three right now,
8: right.
11: I think, too. Okay, statement number five. The offensive line's BYU's best position group. Hot take or not?
8: I think that's probably a good call at this point. Osler came in and played fantastic, just kind of show their depth against Colorado State. I thought they held up fine against Arizona, 98 yards for LJ, mostly in the second half when they got serious on offense. But, yeah, if you're looking at a group, hey, the quarterback's pretty good, running back's pretty good. But if you're looking for a group of more than one or two guys at that offensive line, deep, big, and they were dominant against Colorado State. That was just a game, and we showed it on AFR in many ways. They just showed up and said, we're P4, you're P5, please step out of the way.
11: Yeah.
8: And they just mowed them down.
11: They said something like, move, get out the way. There's an argument there. Bruce Mitchell, top-graded center in college football via PFF. Paqui Finau's been really good. You haven't noticed him. That means he's doing a great job. Second highest graded tackle in the West right now. Trevin Osler, as you mentioned, did a nice job for Kyle Safarchuk, stepping in there. Andrew Gentry has 5 penalties the last 2 weeks. Certainly he can clean that up, but we know Andrew's a good player. And then, yeah, good overall 5. That group's a little banged up. I'm interested to see, Bot Mulitalo perhaps be in the mix a little bit here in the future. And anybody else? There's no redshirts anymore. We're all clear. It's 5 and 5. So if you're a freshman and you can play, you're going to play. There's no saving guys anymore. So, Yeah, it's probably spot on because of the way BYU is running the ball, and then they're not allowing too many sacks. Okay, our question today is this. What's your hottest take on BYU football through the first three games of the season? We've got some good responses, and we are going to react and continue that reaction of hot take or not with these responses. So here we go. BYU Blue 57. BYU's offense is elite, the E word, and is ready for the college football playoff now. This is one of the best offenses Kalani has had during his tenure.
8: Okay, let's pick this one apart here. Is that a hot take? It's kind of a hot take because the potential is there for the best offense. He's had some pretty good ones. But as far as balance and everything, the potential is there for that. Is the offense ready for the college football playoff? No. No offense is. Everyone's just 3 and 4 weeks in. So the beauty is the college football playoff is in December, and we're still in September, but there's potential there.
11: It looks nice. And the BYU is doing things that they haven't done before in terms of Legend Glasgow. Like, it's been a sec since we've felt like, hey, we got a dude that could score on a deep ball any given play. Parker was good at it. I think Legend's even better. LJ looks even better, too.
8: Yeah.
11: Right now, Pro Football Network has BYU at 5th nationally offensively in grade. That's great. And then 11th in expected points added per play, which is a metric that OCs appreciate. So that's good stuff.
8: Yeah. TCU, Iowa State, Notre Dame, that'll be the revealer of if these first three games have them cruising that way.
11: Robert and I always said it takes 6 games to know what you have. So 3 more.
8: TJ Splash, Legend Glasker will win Big 12 Freshman of the Year and will be a top 5 all-time wide receiver at BYU. Hot take or not?
11: I think he will be the Big 12 Freshman of the Year. There's not a lot of, especially on offense, candidates there. True freshman. Redshirt, too. He's playing great. He's already won it 2 out of 3 weeks.
8: Yeah, he's trending in the right direction.
11: Bear won it 7 times last year, by the way, and then won offensive freshman of the year. Top 5 all-time at BYU. Hmm. If he kind of keeps this up, Dave,
8: he's got a
11: chance. Because who would you put in that top 5? Just a couple of names. Austin Colley, Puka Nacua, Cody Hoffman. And then the conversation, are you throwing like a
8: Glenn Kozlowski,
11: Matt Bellini in there, Eric Drage, Andy Boyce. Like, there have been some awesome receivers here. That could happen. I'm not sure. It's pretty warm. I don't think it's hot, though.
8: Listen, between us, as we visit with Fessy Sitake, Fessy has said potentially he could be the best ever that comes through here. And that was
11: it's
8: before the season started. Now it's still
11: not
8: between
11: for
8: us.
11: Everybody.
8: It's still between us. But that was before the season started. And so through 3 games, is he wrong?
11: No.
8: No, we have someone special here.
11: From what we've, the first couple bites here, pretty awesome. It's like keep the steak
8: stay
11: coming.
8: Healthy,
11: let's go.
8: Keep going.
11: Absolutely. Casey Garner. Cannon DeVries has been a bigger surprise. Cannon DeVries has been a bigger surprise than Legend Glasgow. The hype was there for Legend. Not many expected Cannon to step up. Hot take or not?
8: I think that is pretty accurate.
11: I agree.
8: Leading tackler on the team, 100-yard kickoff return, delivered some big hits, including the one that separated the receiver from the ball the other night, which I thought was fantastic.
11: Against Arizona?
8: Against Arizona, yeah. And then he had 3 tackles for loss against Colorado State. Of all the names, and we talked about on AFR 2 this week, of all the names that were coming back on defense, number 32 was not on any of our radars.
11: No.
8: And, man, he is fearless. See that punt? The guy was right in his face. He doesn't care. He catches it anyway.
11: Bisek Ahmed told me that back in the day he was upset that he wasn't getting more run at running back, and so he said, despite the coaches, he was just going to return every ball.
8: Yeah.
11: That's what it felt like with Cannon against CSU until the second half where they said, hey, you can fair catch, just so you know. And then, unfortunately, his knee was down on that one. Otherwise, that's a big one. He has exactly 100 kick return yards and punt return yards right now, which is super weird. And like you mentioned, tied for first with Kaidu Luave.
8: I just love his attitude. And he'll
11: doesn't
8: throw
11: care.
8: His body in there, and you need that back there on defense.
11: And
8: on kick returns.
11: He says he's number 32 because of Eric Weddle. And because Eric came and hung out with BYU last year before a game, we embrace that. Normally we'd be like, a Ute?
8: Right.
11: What did you
8: we'll
11: say?
8: Embrace that.
11: Eric, you're fine.
8: And Eric tweeted about him.
11: Eric tweeted about him, so we're fine.
8: Okay, here's one by some BYU dude.
11: That's the name. That's
8: not just random.
11: Explaining.
8: Random. BYU will beat Notre Dame and Utah by 10 or more points. Hot take or not?
11: That's the hottest one we've discussed so far on the program. I looked yesterday at BYU beating top 10 teams. All of those one score games, between 1 and 7. So no, I think if BYU beats Notre Dame, it would be by a single score, and then Utah. I don't care if it's one plus. Just one by one is great. Don't need the 10 plus. Now, if BYU actually does that, Dave, wow. They are top three, in November, if they're still undefeated with that situation.
8: I'm worried about some BYU dude.

0: getting through the bye weekend.
1: Just throwing them out there.
0: There's no way. Those are going to be tight games. Are they winnable? Yes.
1: Yeah.
0: 10 or more? No.
1: That's a lot. Things have to go really well for that, too.
0: That's a super hot one.
1: BYU hasn't beaten Utah by 10-plus since 96, I believe. 37-17 in Utah, or at Utah. That'd be quite the result. First-string bench warmer on X. BYU will beat Utah by 3-plus scores for the first time since 1996. So there you go. Sorry, I didn't look at that. I should have. That's hot.
0: Yeah, that's
1: Utah
0: hot.
1: Looks very good.
0: That's a different level of crazy. Only because as you've studied the series, the greatest of teams go in there and they just become dogfights. Some of the best BYU teams ever. The national championship team. Now, the Utes never take a knee before BYU. And BYU, even when the Utes were good, they didn't take a knee for Utah either. But Urban won 3-0.
1: Yeah, I was on my
0: year,
1: mission.
0: And the next year, it was close in the fourth quarter, whatever. That's going to be a tight game.
1: Yeah.
0: And BYU should win it, but it's going to be a tight game.
1: BYU will probably be a dog at Utah.
0: Maybe.
1: I would be surprised if BYU is the favorite.
0: Kay. Maybe there'll be a 44-yard field goal underdog.
1: Maybe.
0: But we've seen how they
1: paging Mathias down, pulling the Will Ferrell. That is hot take or not.
0: Whew, we get the air conditioning on in here.
1: Sweating,
0: that was hot.
1: We're in the steam room there.
0: Women's soccer against number 23 UCF. That's tonight. It won't be hot. It'll be perfect weather, actually.
1: Oh, yeah.
0: At Southfield. It's the Big 12 home opener. Coverage begins at 9 Eastern on ESPN+.
1: Up next, Shahan Jeyaraja of CBS Sports joins the show. Where does he have BYU stacking up among the best in the Big 12? And does he think BYU is still underrated? Plus the Notre Dame matchup.
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7: At every level of the field, they have a very clear plan. Physically, they do a really good job. There are potential All-Americans at every level of the defense. I mean, they're a team that's finished top 15 each of the past 2 years. There are so many great players and so many guys who I think are going to play in the NFL.
1: It's going to be a fun year for BYU football. So far, so good. Welcome back to BYU Sports Nation. Jeremy Jordan alongside Dave McCann. Our next guest is always so well-dressed. I feel like I have to up my game.
0: All right.
1: So excuse me for just a second. Shahan Jeyaraja of CBS Sports. Going to join us here in a moment.
0: Wow.
1: He always looks great. I feel like we need to up our game a little bit. So I'm going to go with the jacket here.
0: You want me to
1: Shahan, show you? What's going on, man? You always look great. I feel like I have to up my game.
8: Man, I thought that I could go casual today. Should I go grab my blazer? You're looking good, man.
1: Thank you. I'm just playing for second place. And that's what we hope teams are playing for in the Big 12 to BYU, but so far it's been a fun race. Utah looking good, Texas Tech, Houston's interesting, K-State.

0: maybe better than we thought. How would you assess the Big 12 so far?
1: Yeah, it's been, I think, a really fun year. And the thing that I keep going back to is, like, the race for last place in the Big 12 is going to be really hard because there aren't very many teams that look all that bad. You know, I think of a team like West Virginia that was kind of projected bottom of the conference. They just pick up a top 25 win last week. I think of a team like Oklahoma State that was 1-11 last year. Well, they just beat Oregon. And I think at the top, the teams have mostly taken care of business. You know, the Texas Tech, BYU, Utah's look better than I expected to this point. Kansas State's look really good. Like, this is a very competitive year and a very competitive race to come.
2: Shahan, this is a casually dressed question. The Cougs are 3-0. What do you make of their start?
1: They've been everything that I've hoped to this point. And, you know, obviously we knew what they had the potential to be on defense. I thought that they've really dominated games in a big way. The way that they finished that game against Arizona kind of said everything to me, right? They were able to hold Arizona down, pull away, have that be a 10-plus point victory. And that's kind of been the concern for me. Not even the concern, but just the criticism for me with BYU is that they haven't always put games away. I thought that they did a really good job of putting that game away against Arizona. And by the way, too, I know everybody's talking about it, Air Bachmeier, right? I think that's been such a huge dynamic to this offense, just being able to go downfield with a little bit more consistency. And I think against some of those elite teams, that gives them just a little bit more explosiveness and opportunity.
0: It feels like at the end of games where BYU kneels it out, BYU fans are saying, hey, we wish we could have had a little more against Arizona, maybe on that last drive. LJ Martin had a chance there. And then Colorado State, obviously, BYU's backups allowed a couple of touchdowns. Are you in the camp of, it's all good, we know what BYU is, we don't need to see them pull an Oregon and run it up at the end?
1: Well, I think to me, right, like, I think that there's different ways to approach this. I am not somebody who thinks you need to keep scoring, right? Like, I don't think that, you know, when it was 38 last week against Colorado State, I don't think you need to get to 50. To me, the annoyance, I guess, if you could call it that, is that they let it get from 7 to 23. I think that just when people are evaluating your team and your record, because the reality is, right, like, we're all human, we're all realists. Like, not every single person is watching the end of every single game. And when a game is 38-7, for people to go back and look at the box score and see that it was 41-23, I think that does get held against you at times, right? It sort of gives the impression of, like, oh, well, they let a team back into the game, they struggled to finish the game. Which, like, again, if you watch that Colorado State game, the game was never in doubt. So it's less that I want them to score more points, it's more that I wish that they would, you know, again, even if it's, hey, we held them to field goals and it's a 13-point performance instead of 21, I think that stuff does matter for perception. And while it isn't the be-all end-all, a lot of these advanced metrics that many of the voters use, that many of the College Football Playoff Committee members use, are also impacted when a game goes from sort of blowout territory to being nominally competitive. So again, I would have loved to see that game finish 41-10. I don't think that it necessarily had to be 55-25.
2: So as you frequently appear on this show, which we enjoy and appreciate, you've often said in the last couple of years that BYU is the most underrated team in the country. Well, here they are, 3-0 and number 9. Is that about right? You feel like that's where they should be?
1: I think it is. And I remember a conversation that I had with Chase Roberts last year, and he told me, look, we understand, like, we are new blood, right? Like, we are new to the party, and it takes time to build credibility over the course of years. And I think that now heading into year 3 of being in that elite conversation, that respect is slowly started to come. So to be top 10 at this point in the season, to, by the way, jump LSU, to jump Texas Tech with the way that they performed early, I think that shows a tremendous amount of respect to BYU. And no, I mean, I think that when I put my ballot together for RCB, No, I mean, I think that when I put my ballot together for RCBS 138, I think that I had them right around 8 or 9. So I think that right now they are about where they deserve to be. Now, of course, we're going to have to see how the polls kind of treat them long term. And certainly at the bottom of the polls, there are some frustrations that I have. But I think that BYU is being treated pretty fairly overall. And I think that's a testament to the credibility that they've built over the course of multiple years.
0: Shahan Jeyaraja of CBS Sports is on BYU Sports Nation. Is LJ Martin the best player in the Big 12 right now? And if not, where does he stack up?
1: Ooh, that's a really good question. He is up there, right? Like, he is up there. I'm trying to go through and think, right? Like, obviously, I love what I've seen from Drew Mestemaker at Oklahoma State at quarterback. I mean, you know, there's some great

0: defensive players as well. I mean, if you ask me right now, I probably would lean LJ, though. He has been unbelievable through these first couple of games, and it's been every dynamic, right? Obviously, we know that he can catch out of the backfield, but he also has just been so explosive to this point in a way that I think has really given BYU an extra gear on offense. And look, I mean, you know, we talk about obviously BYU being underrated. I think that LJ Martin was as underrated as a player in college football coming into the year. I mean, this is a guy who rushed for 1,400 yards last year, and it looks like he's taken another step forward. So, I mean, again, no one immediately comes to mind as an obvious contender for him for best player in the Big 12. So, at least right now, I'll say yes.
1: Cougs are taking the week off, at least from game action, but everyone else is busy this weekend. As you look at the Big 12, we've seen Houston play Texas Tech. We've seen BYU play Arizona. We saw Arizona State play Kansas. Who are the top five teams that are going to fight for the two spots in Arlington?
0: Yeah, I think that to me, Texas Tech, BYU are the clear number two in whatever order you want. I'd probably actually lean BYU one right now based off of what we've seen. I think that's the clear top two. Three and four, I think, are also pretty easy. I think that Utah has been very impressive to this point, especially on defense. That was actually a little bit more of a question to me, was are they going to be able to keep up that same level of defensive intensity when your defensive coordinator gets promoted to head coach? Well, they've been really impressive to this point. I think that Houston, look, it's going to be hard just with the tiebreakers to fight their way back into the conversation after losing to Texas Tech, but that is clearly a top five team in the conference. Five gets interesting because I think that there's a couple different teams that come to mind, right? Kansas State is one who has looked really good through the early going. Arizona as well is, I think, has been playing at a really high level. You know, Oklahoma State, I think, is one that after some of their early struggles, maybe is one that after some of their early struggles, maybe can get back in the conversation. Right now, I would probably lean Kansas State in that number five spot, especially with the advantage of not having the loss that Arizona has already. But I think that the top four to me is a little bit of a head above the rest of the field.
2: West Virginia is interesting too, right? At 3-0, beating Virginia. Where or who do you think is the biggest kind of sleeper that could pull Arizona State 2024 here?
0: Yeah, I mean, look, the reality is I think that we are going to figure out for sure this weekend because I think the winner of Oklahoma State versus West Virginia becomes that team implicitly, right? We mentioned, of course, West Virginia picks up a win against number 25 Virginia last weekend. Look, you know, we can kind of quibble about whether Virginia, you know, is as good as they were last year, but like, West Virginia hasn't won these games regardless over the past couple of years. In fact, it's been since 2018 when Dana Holgorsen was still head coach, the last time they were ranked. I feel like they should have been ranked this week based off of what they've done through the first couple of weeks. I think that they're the third team out right now. So if they win this game against Oklahoma State, they are in the field. I've loved what they've done on offense with Michael Hawkins Jr. coming in. You know, he has been one of the most dynamic players in the Big 12. And then on the other side, right, of course, Oklahoma State loses to Tulsa week one. Then they beat Oregon. And now I think if they beat West Virginia, they are right there as well as a team that went 1-11 last year with the potential to maybe elevate themselves into that Big 12 conversation.
1: Let's look ahead a little bit and look past TCU and past Iowa State, and we can do that on this show because we're not coaches or players, and look at Notre Dame. It all points look to an undefeated Notre Dame team coming in, and BYU is two wins away from being undefeated going into that game. What do you make of that, the potential of being the biggest game in the history of the state and maybe one of the biggest of the year?
0: No, I think that, look, I'm not a BYU historian. I know that I mentioned that it could be the biggest, and some people were like, well, what about, you know, 1991 against my, I know that there's other games that come into contention, but this is as big as it gets, right? Like, this is going to be a monster matchup. Let's say that BYU gets through these next couple of games. You could legitimately be looking at like number two versus number five heading into that game, which would just be earth shattering to have all of the focus of college football on Provo, Utah. You know, to kind of make a comparison, right? Last year, that was the case when BYU traveled to Texas Tech, and Texas Tech got to be the story in college football, and Lubbock got to be the story in college football. BYU would absolutely get that kind of showcase. And I think the other piece of this as well is that from a matchup perspective, there's a lot to like about what BYU has against Notre Dame, right? I think that offensively they've been more dynamic to this point. I take CJ Carr at quarterback over Bear, but I take a lot of other BYU playmakers on offense over the Notre Dame playmakers. And defensively, I mean, we know what this unit is. And I think that it would be a really competitive

0: competitive game with a huge opportunity. And by the way, if BYU won that game, like, you're there. You're in the national elite at that point. Nobody questions you ever again if you win that game. So that one's going to be really exciting. I cannot wait for it.
1: We can't wait either. And yet the football team's going, oh, this is rat poison. Why are we talking about Notre Dame? It's a bye week. We got to talk about something. How do you feel like BYU's head start in terms of where they are ranked now at number 9 going into week 4, as opposed to the last 2 years where they were kind of unranked or close to being ranked at this point, affect their potential at-large chances if they don't win the Big 12?
0: Yeah, I think it's huge. You know, I go back to the conversation we had a little earlier. When you have credibility coming in, I think that it compounds, right? It gives you a little bit more leeway. It gives you a little bit more opportunity to also move up. And I think that with the way that they've played so far and also the credibility that they've gotten from the voters moving up to number 9, I think it's significant. And look, like, let's be clear, right? Like, this is not the group that will ultimately determine whether they make the playoff. That's the College Football Playoff Committee. But I think that the AP poll does a really good job of taking the temperature of what people think about this team. And so far, they see a team that, again, you know, is ahead of LSU right now, is right on the doorstep of Alabama. And I think that that's a different place heading into week 4 than BYU has been these past couple of years. Now, again, BYU has to take care of business. They have to certainly look good and competitive against some of these elite-level opponents, especially Notre Dame. But if they're able to do it, they're much better positioned in 2026 than they ever were in 24 or 25.
1: And certainly that's the hope. And if BYU wins the Big 12, you don't have to worry about it. Power 4 champs get an auto bid now. Shahan, we always appreciate the time. Next time maybe up your game with the jacket with me. I thought you were going to match me.
0: All right, hey, man, listen, I take that as a challenge. Next time, you won't be ready.
1: I'm going to get crushed next time, let's be honest. We appreciate the time. Thanks for joining us.
0: Thank you so much for having me.
1: Shahan always brings it.
2: Yeah.
1: And if you've seen his game at Big 12 Media Days,
2: yeah,
1: like, no one can hang.
2: Are you going to have that jacket on the whole show?
1: No, I'm taking it.
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1: Still to come, women's soccer looks to get back in the win column, and it's Big 12 home opener tonight, plus which BYU team picked up a win at Texas Tech yesterday. Details are in the headlines after the break.
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6: Let's do some soccer. BYU hosting number 23 UCF tonight at South Field in the Big 12 home opener for the Cougars. BYU trying to get back into the win column, having gone 0-1-2 in the last three matches since LA.

0: on October 1st through the 4th at Southern Utah. For those not living in Utah, this will be Kihei's third consecutive appearance in the tournament. And don't be surprised if he wins it.
1: Have you played Black Desert?
0: No, but I've been there.
1: I have not played it. There's a lot of lava rock for my slice. Taven Kitchen of BYU Men's Cross Country was named the Big 12 Runner of the Week. Kitchen took third place at last week's John McNichols Invitational, helping lead BYU to a first-place finish.
0: Women's tennis opens its season at the USTA SoCal Championships today in San Diego. Might be nice tennis in San Diego. All nine Cougars will compete in the 64-player singles draw. Starts today and rolls through the weekend.
1: Three current men's volleyball players, Connor Oldaney, Trevor Herget, AJ Cottle, are playing with USA Volleyball's U23 team at the Pan American Cup in El Salvador. Where were you at American Heritage? USA swept the Dominican Republic yesterday. How about Herget, second in kills for the Americans with 10. USA back in action today against both Trinidad and Tobago.
0: Former Cougar Chris Brooks and the Packers, along with my three grandsons, will be there hosting the Falcons tonight.
1: Nice.
0: At Lambeau on Thursday Night Football.
1: Let's get you there, Dave.
0: Brooks is the second leading rusher on the Green Bay squad with 11 carries for 40 yards.
1: After the break, Kate Pryor, Grace Frederick of BYU Women's Volleyball join us in studio. 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
1: Blocked by Little Chambers. 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
11: Bauer.
1: Ida Mortensen, and that'll do it. How about BYU number 22, 8-1 in non-conference, taking on Baylor Friday night, tomorrow night in a ranked matchup to start Big 12 play. Can't wait for that. Jerem Jordan alongside Dave McCann. We now welcome into the show for the fourth time, opposite Kate Pryor, for the first time, setter Grace Frederick. Good to have you ladies in here. How are you doing?
12: Good. Thanks for having us. Happy to be here.
13: Yeah, I'm so excited. It's going to be so fun.
1: You're a broadcast journalism major. You can put this on the tape. You
13: know, I
1: the
13: am.
1: Resume. Let's
13: like,
1: go.
13: Yeah.
0: Give some class credit. Internship credit.
1: Non-conference went great. Kate, how would you describe, 8-1, only lost to number 2 Pitt, where you guys competed really well?
12: Yeah, I mean, I thought it was an awesome preseason. We had a lot of fun. I feel like we saw a lot of growth, and I'm just so excited to see what comes next. Like, I think we're killing it.
0: There's a lot of talent on this roster. What have you noticed that you say, hey, I can be better at this, I can be better at that, I can watch her and be better at this?
13: Oh, for sure. I think that every single girl brings, you know, a different perspective and a different attitude to practice, and I think it's so fun to be able to play with everyone and get

0: to know different playing styles from everyone, and everyone's just pushing each other to be better. I honestly think the best competition that we've had is in practice, like playing each other. Like, I think we're all so good and pushing each other to be better. So,
1: Kate, last year you were out of volleyball, and then Rob Nielsen and the staff somehow got you to come back. Kind of describe, you know, your journey back to BYU here, essentially a redshirt year.
2: Yeah, coming back, everybody was just telling me, like, oh, it's going to be like riding a bike, and it really wasn't. But then as time went on, definitely things got better, and we have an amazing coaching staff. They're very, very supportive. Even when I was like, oh, I'm doing awful, they're like, you're doing great, you're improving so much. And so it's been awesome to be with them and just to grow and be back at it, honestly. Like, I didn't think I'd be back, and I'm just grateful for, you know, every moment I get back to be playing in the Smithfield House.
3: You're back. Rob's back. What's his style? What are you getting from the new head coach that seems to be working so well?
2: Yeah, I mean, biggest thing is everyone is just so fun to be around. Like, it's just a great time. Everyone's really real and authentic, and we just have a great time together. And he pushes us really hard, and, you know, there's a lot of things we need to work on, but he takes it slow, and he works really hard with us, so it's great.
1: Grace, it's an awesome setter room with Kaylee Kofay, yeah. Alex Bauer, and you. How are you growing as a player, learning from those two in the 6-2 offense, which is a little different for you?
0: Yeah. No, they're amazing, and I have so much fun playing with them. I think it's fun to just feel like I'm competing every day, and I feel like it gives me a role and a purpose to feel like I'm pushing them to be their best and to just work hard. But they've made me so much better. Like, we go in and we're doing setting targets, and they're telling me, like, we're having competitions. Who can get 3 in a row? Who can get 5 in a row? So it's just like, it's just fun, and then the competition is fun, and they're amazing teammates, so they're really awesome.
3: Look, this Smithfield House is going to be rocking tomorrow night. We packed in a big match. What is the vibe that you get from the Field House aura?
2: Yeah, I mean, it's electric for sure. Like, it's an experience unlike no other. You go anywhere else in the country, it's not like that, but you go to the Field House, and it's like, wow, this many people came to watch our game? Like, this is amazing. Yeah. It's really fun to be around. It's awesome.
0: It's so awesome that the students are showing up for us. It makes the game so fun. And to look up and be like, oh, I have that class with that person, and they're coming and supporting it. So awesome.
1: BYU, prior to this year, had 10 crowds of 5K-plus all time in the Smithfield House. You've had two already.
0: Wow.
1: And two that have been high 4,000. So
0: wow.
1: It's been awesome. The Rock does a great job, and this community loves volleyball. Mm-hmm. Last match against Utah State on Saturday, I called you the Minister of Energy.
0: Oh.
1: And then I looked over after I said that, and I think you were doing the worm. Kate, what is it that Grace adds to this team from an energy standpoint?
2: Oh, my gosh. Grace is the life of the party for sure. Like, the other day, I was walking to practice, and I hear Grace singing, like, The Greatest Showman or something.
1: Which song?
2: And she was,
0: Million Dreams.
1: Oh, Million Dreams.
0: Tom right? Karaoke song.
1: Did anyone
0: song.
1: Duet with you on that? Or no?
0: No.
1: Okay.
0: I fly solo.
1: Hit me up next time.
0: Yeah.
2: She's so fun to be around. She's awesome.
1: What does Kate bring? Because certainly there's a freshness with her of, like,
0: yeah.
1: An appreciation of, like, being back in this.
0: Oh, 100%. And I think Kate's such a steady energy for me. Just as a setter, sometimes you get a little bit in your head if you're not setting the right balls. And she's always so supportive. Hey, like, you're good. Like, keep getting me high. You know, just offers that support where I feel like it just comes with time. And so she's such a steady presence, and I love it.
1: It's kind of hard to set too high for Kate, right?
0: Yeah. No, sometimes I'm like, to the ceiling.
1: Shock it. Let's go. Yeah.
3: Big 12 gets going. Tomorrow, half the league's in the top 25. Same thing last year. It is a grinder. Let's talk about Baylor. What challenge do they bring you?
2: Yeah, I mean, Baylor's ranked. They're a big physical team, but so are we. And so I think we don't have to do anything crazy. I think we just go in, be ourselves. And we've been doing amazing defensively and offensively. And I think if we just keep that going, like, we're going to be unstoppable.
1: It's on FS1 yeah. tomorrow night. What kind of opportunity is that for this team to showcase before the country?
0: Yeah, I think we get to showcase, like, not only our talent and our skill, but also, like, our grittiness and our just, like, want to win. I think that's something that I've seen our team really, like, skyrocket with. Like, you see it at practice with games. You're just like, we're going to go and we're going to compete. We're going to step on their throats. And I think tomorrow is just a really good opportunity for a ranked team who's going to, you know, be really well offensively and defensively. Like, it's going to be hard to put a ball down, but it's going to be so fun because we're going to be able to show, like, no, we can do it against these ranked teams in the Big 12.
3: When you look at the non-conference, Pitt was the marquee, right? But in the Big 12, there are so many marquee games, how do you set the pace emotionally so that every game is a big game instead of, well, we got these three and then we have this team?
2: Yeah, I think the biggest thing is we just have to trust ourselves. Like, we have all the keys, we have all the weapons, and I think if we trust ourselves and just go out with confidence, like, we're going to do amazing, and it's going to be fun to see how we do against teams like this and what it's going to bring out of us.
1: There is one that, oh, go ahead, Grace.
0: No, you're good. Well, okay, yeah.
1: I want to get more chat for you for your journalism major. This is about you.
0: This is for my class, yeah. Something that Rob always says that I love is, if you're a perfectionist, you're really good at staying in the present, because perfectionists just want to think about what they're doing, like, right in the moment. And so I think that's going to be really big, is just how perfect can we be at staying in the moment, and just, what am I going to do today at practice? What am I going to do today on my off day for recovery? What am I going to do for this game and this game? Like, just treating every game in the present. So.
3: What's it like to be in a big moment? The match is on the line, you're at the net or whatever. Where are you at mentally? And how much fun is that to be in those moments?
2: Yeah, in those big moments, it really just kind of shows what you're made of and if you're going to rise to the occasion or if you're going to, you know, kind of flake out. And so I think in those moments, just trusting yourself and believing you can do it is really what makes or breaks them. And I think we got a lot of that on our team. And yeah.
1: You talked about the big games, Dave. The Burgess Bowl is coming up October 24th.
3: That's right.
1: Where you got KJ on BYU side and then Zoe on ASU side. They have said they're just going to look at each other and giggle. So they're sure like, I can't be serious.
3: The parents will be in the stands going nuts.
1: Yeah, but Chris and Lisa are great. Yeah. Okay, I do want to ask about KJ because she's leading the nation in blocks. And she's just killing it. Back-to-back defensive player in the week. What kind of addition has she been, Grace, to this group in the middle?
0: It's so funny. I remember her coming in, and I remember being like, she's like the sweetest person I've ever met. I was like, you're just like the most precious. And then we went on the court, and I was like, who are you and where did you come from? Because she is just a monster on the court. And I also think, along with Kate, she just brings this like steady presence of, maybe she makes a mistake or she gets tooled, but it just doesn't seem like that whatsoever. She's just such a baller. I'm just like in awe of her literally every day.
1: Yeah, she's fun to watch.
0: Yeah.
1: Well, thanks for coming in. Great job on your first time.
3: We're giving you an A on your
1: A+.
3: Assignment.
1: Let's go.
0: Wow.
1: Yeah. And
0: oh
1: Kate,
0: my gosh, I'm flattered.
1: Good to see you as always. Good luck against Baylor tomorrow night.
2: Thank you, guys.
1: Thanks for coming in.
2: Appreciate it.
3: The showdown is set. 17th-ranked Baylor, number 22, BYU, 10 p.m.
1: That's Kate going, blocking
3: FS1.
1: The ball.
3: One. That's one of those big moments she's talking about. That's what that is. What a match tomorrow. The place will be packed. Should be a lot of fun.
1: We'll wrap up today's show after the break with more of your hot takes about BYU football. Question of the day. Responses are next. 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
1: Kyler Casper and the Cougs still practicing, still lifting. No game this week on the bye week. Our question of the day: what's your hottest take on the BYU football team through the first three games of the season? Pato Donald 80. BYU upsets Notre Dame and Provo, but falls to Utah and Salt Lake. Donnie, you're now eliminated from ever being used on this program again. No, just kidding. Both reached the Big 12 championship. Where BYU gets revenge? Nice save. The Cougars are in the auto bid. Utah gets an at-large, and both enter the college football playoff.
3: That's a lot of
1: with
3: takes.
1: One loss. Would you take that scenario, Dave?
3: Yeah, probably would.
1: Because I would, because BYU would have the last laugh in the Big 12 title.
3: Absolutely. Yeah. All right, how about Doug Heath? BYU will win a minimum of one playoff game. That's his hot take. Is that a hot take?
1: I just want to get to the playoff, and then let's see what happens. I don't care whether BYU wins that game or not. Obviously, we want to win.
3: I do like some of the projections that are saying, BYU will host Alabama or LSU. Or it's like, what world are we in? Are we in that world?
1: I'll take any playoff projection, road, home, whatever.
3: Yeah.
1: I'm not being picky.
3: They're fun to see.
1: Come on. Our lead voice of the day is presented by PACS Healthcare, careers built for victory, at Weirdly Nice YFAN. Who's a regular contributor. BYU will be ranked number 2 in the nation at some point in the season. Now, that would certainly require a win over Notre Dame.
3: Yeah.
1: That could happen if BYU is, 10-0, 9-0 after the Utah game?
3: Yeah.
1: If that happened, they could be that high.
3: It feels like after Salt Lake, that would be.
1: You need some losses up top. You need Texas to lose. Texas playing a tough schedule.
3: Playing Tennessee this week.
1: Let's go. 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
3: How about the women's golf team going to Texas Tech and beating the Red Raiders? Doesn't happen a whole lot.
1: No,
3: in the history of mankind.
1: Women's soccer in 24, women's volleyball in 25, women's tennis in 26. 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Our thanks to today's guests, Shahan J. Araja, Kate Pryor, and Grace Frederick. Sorry to Dennis Pitter, we ran out of time.
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18: This is Finding Center, a daily half hour of spiritual focus. Today on Finding Center, the theme is putting off the natural man. Kim B. Clark, the president of Brigham Young University, Idaho, when this devotional was given, will give his message entitled, Are Ye Stripped of Pride?
19: I'm grateful to be with you today. I pray that the Holy Ghost will be with us, that you and I might be taught and edified by the Spirit. One summer many years ago, my mother decided it would be a great project for her children to refinish the dining room chairs. The chairs were painted a dark cherry color, and my mother had discovered that underneath that paint was good, hard maple wood. I will never forget that experience. We began by applying a nasty solvent called toluene to all the painted surfaces, and then we scraped the paint off. Once the paint was removed, we had to sand the wood with several grades of sandpaper in order to remove the very last bits of paint and to prepare the wood for a new finish. When the sanding was finally done, we applied a finish to highlight the grain and enhance the wood's natural color. In the final step, we sealed the new hardwood finish with two coats of varnish. Those chairs were transformed. I think about that experience every time I read Alma's penetrating question to the members of the church in Zarahemla. Behold, are ye stripped of pride? I say unto you, if ye are not prepared to meet God. Behold, ye must prepare quickly, for the kingdom of heaven is soon at hand, and such an one hath not eternal life. The words, are ye stripped of pride, evoke in me images and smells from that summer. I think of toluene and scraping and stripping and sanding to get down to bare wood. When I think of the finishing process with a vibrant color and the protecting sealing varnish, I think of the description of the Savior as the author and finisher of our faith. And the words of King Benjamin to his people, therefore I would that ye should be steadfast and immovable, always abounding in good works, that Christ the Lord God omnipotent may seal you his. My message today is about being stripped of pride. I want to talk with you about overcoming pride and becoming the humble followers of Christ. 20 years ago, President Ezra Taft Benson delivered a powerful sermon on pride. It's a talk all of us should read carefully and often. Speaking in General Conference, President Benson said, "The central feature of pride is enmity, enmity toward God and enmity toward our fellow man. Enmity means hatred toward, hostility to, or a state of opposition. It is the power by which Satan wishes to reign over us. Pride affects all of us at various times and in various degrees. Pride is the universal sin, the great vice. Pride, in all of its manifestations, has played a central role in the struggle between good and evil going back to the war in heaven. The seriousness of the sin of pride is rooted deep in the doctrines of salvation. In premortality, we live with our Heavenly Father as spirit sons and daughters. In the premortal council, Heavenly Father presented his great plan of happiness through which we could obtain immortality and eternal life. Our Father knew that all of us would sin and come short of the glory of God. So he sent his beloved Son to atone for our sins, to redeem us and give us the strengthening power to become more like him and our Father, and ultimately receive the greatest gift of God, eternal life. Here is the great truth in the Father's plan. Through the atonement of Christ, we can receive peace, joy, happiness, and eternal life with our Heavenly Father. Brothers and sisters, there is a Redeemer. Jesus Christ, the Holy One of Israel, is the only name given under heaven whereby man can be saved in the kingdom of God. The Father's plan was not received well by all of his children. Lucifer, a son of the morning, rebelled against the Father, against his beloved Son, and against the plan, and presented his own proposal. Behold, here am I, send me. I will be thy son, and I will redeem all mankind, that one soul shall not be lost. And surely I will do it, wherefore give me thine honor. There are several things to note about Satan's proposal. First, Satan would replace Christ. Indeed, there was no need for Christ, and no need for an atoning sacrifice at all. Second, there would be no agency. Everyone would be redeemed. No one would be lost. Third, it would surely happen, and Satan would be the sole reason why. And fourth, therefore, he should have God's honor and glory. Here, in stark contrast to the Father's plan and the great truth, was Satan's great lie. You can obtain joy, happiness, and eternal life without Christ, without God, and without any special effort on your part. And Satan would make all this happen without any sacrifice, pain, or suffering on his part by the sheer force of his power. It was and is the great lie by the father of lies. It would not have worked. It was contrary to the will of the Father and to eternal laws of justice and mercy. And there, right in the middle of the great lie, at the very center of Satan's rebellious, diabolical scheme, was pride. There was pride and all of its sordid offspring, arrogance, selfishness, greed, vain ambition, unrighteous dominion on a cosmic scale. The Father rejected Satan's proposal. Then, driven by deep, deep pride and enmity with the Father and the Son, Satan made war in heaven. He accused our brethren before our God day and night and pushed the great lie with such deception and persuasion that one-third of the host of heaven followed him. But the forces of righteousness overcame Satan by the blood of the Lamb and by the word of their testimony. And so Satan was cast out into the earth, and his angels were cast out with him. Satan continues his war against God and us in the mortal world, where we are subject to the frailties and weaknesses and temptations of the natural man. As it was in the premortal realm, so it is on earth. Pride is at the heart of Satan's war on God and on his children. It has been that way since the days of Adam, but pride has become especially critical in our day. We live in the dispensation of the fullness of times, when the Lord is blessing his children with great knowledge, remarkable technologies, expanded opportunities for learning, and great and unprecedented wealth. With these blessings, however, come this warning from the Lord. It must needs be that the riches of the earth are mine to give, but beware of pride, lest you become as the Nephites of old. Beware of pride. This is the warning voice of the Lord to us now in our day. We have obtained so much control over the resources of the earth, so much understanding of the biology of life, so much capacity to travel and to communicate instantly, that we have become puffed up in our learning and our apparent control and power. Pride and its children, materialism, envy, arrogance, greed, thirst for recognition, lust for control and dominion, have become rampant in our culture and our society. Modern Babylon is awash in pride. The Book of Mormon prophets saw our day and spoke powerfully about modern day pride. In his prophecy of the last days, Nephi saw that many would be, quote, puffed up in their hearts, close quote, and wear stiff necks and high heads. Hundreds of years later, Moroni wrote these words about our day. Behold, I speak unto you as if you were present, and yet you are not. But behold, Jesus Christ has shown you unto me, and I know your doing. And I know that you do walk in the pride of your hearts. The Book of Mormon was written for us. It bears witness of Jesus Christ and warns us of the perils of pride, both in prosperity and in adversity. In the story of Laman and Lemuel, we see two proud brothers who murmured and rebelled and were filled with resentment and anger in the face of the loss of their home and their possessions and their afflictions in the wilderness and failed expectations of leadership. Despite visits from angels and even the voice of the Lord and many other blessings and miracles, pride took root in their souls. Their hearts were hardened and they rejected the Lord and his prophets. We also see this same pattern of pride, hardness of heart, and rejection of the truth in the face of prosperity. Indeed, the Book of Mormon is a record of an entire people, greatly favored of the Lord, who succumbed to the temptations of pride, rejected the Lord, and were destroyed. The message is clear. Whether in prosperity or adversity, if we are not diligent and faithful, even the elect, even those greatly blessed by the Lord, can fall prey to the great lie and become hard-hearted, self-absorbed, stiff-necked, and puffed up in their pride. This is something we see all too often. You may have seen the interaction of pride and adversity among people you know. Perhaps because of some setback or a failed expectation or some other problem, a faithful member of the church feels some resentment, some sense of being a victim unfairly treated. That resentment grows and festers and feeds on pride until it turns to anger and bitterness. Over the years, the member stops coming to church, fails to keep the commandments, and finds ways to rationalize sinful behavior. Or perhaps you have seen the interaction of pride and prosperity. It happens to wonderful people who in their college years are full of promise. These are people of great ability and spirituality. They marry in the temple, attend some of the country's finest graduate schools, and graduate with distinction. They are blessed with beautiful children and a wonderful family life. They are active in the church and serve in positions of responsibility. But something happens to them on the way to a life of service and joy and happiness. What happens is pride. Somewhere along the way, the honors of men, wealth, power, and recognition become more important than their love of the Lord, the love of their spouse and children, and their service in the kingdom. They divorce, leave the church and their families, and become wholly worldly in their attitudes and their behavior. The effects of pride, whether in adversity or prosperity, are deadly. As Alma prophesied, they that will harden their hearts, to them is given the lesser portion of the word, until they know nothing concerning his mysteries. And then they are taken captive by the devil and led by his will down to destruction. Now this is what is meant by the chains of hell. This calamity comes little by little over time. Pride and its effects are like a thin film of darkness that begins to settle on the soul layer by layer, year by year, until the light of the gospel grows dim. Such people become hardened in their hearts, selfish in their behavior, and puffed up in the pride of their eyes. There is, of course, always hope. The proud and selfish souls can come back. But after years of darkness and so many layers of pride, it will take a lot of spiritual solvent and a lot of spiritual scraping and sanding to get down to a bare soul and a soft heart. And think of the time they have wasted, the opportunities for growth and becoming that they have lost, the lives they could have saved, and the joy they could have received had they seen what was happening early on and acted on it to change. Had they just recognized those first thin films of pride, they might have repented and sought the Lord's redeeming power right then. Had they seen it and acted, they could have humbled themselves and been stripped of pride. Well did the Lord warn us, beware of pride. Beware, be alert, be on guard against the perils of pride. May I suggest some things to watch for, some things of which we should all beware? I think of this list I'm going to give you as red flags of pride. Think of them as like those little flags that the landscapers put on the lawn when they've laid down dangerous chemicals. It's like that with thin films of pride, little warning flags. First, do you find yourself critiquing the talks in sacrament meeting? Are you critical of others? Do you look down on others? Do you scorn or ridicule them? When adversity strikes, do you hear a voice inside that says, why me? Do you react to prophetic counsel by ignoring it or being upset by it or interpreting it to suit your own desires? When you do something good, do you hear a voice inside congratulating yourself? Do you feel self-gratification and a sense of importance in your knowledge and skill? If someone you know receives something good, do you hear a voice inside saying, what about me? Do you find ways to let others know of your success without appearing to boast? If someone corrects a mistake you made, do you feel defensive and resentful? When someone does something that creates inconvenience for you, do you feel annoyed? I could go on. There are many, many red flags of pride. And brothers and sisters, I did not get this list from a book. I have personal experience with everything I read you. And I know if you and I ever feel any of them or hear any of them in our minds, we need to recognize them for what they are. The echoes of the great lie. The beginning of a call to enmity with our Heavenly Father and the Lord Jesus Christ. In that moment of recognition, we stand at a crossroads between two paths. We can follow the path of the great lie and act on those prideful feelings. Or we can follow the path of the great truth and choose Christ. It is a choice. Are we going to keep our covenants or are we going to break them? To reject the great lie and choose Christ takes an act of will. We have to consciously say to ourselves, I am not going down the path of the great lie. With faith in Christ and with His help, I am going to walk the path of the great truth. Heavenly Father's plan to help us make that choice was beautifully summarized by Alma. He spoke to the people of Ammonai in these words, humble yourselves before the Lord and call on His holy name and watch and pray continually that ye may not be tempted above that which ye can bear and thus be led by the Holy Spirit, becoming humble, meek, submissive, patient, full of love and all long-suffering. We must first catch ourselves in the moment when prideful thoughts or feelings come and then act in faith to choose Christ, seeking God's help in prayer. This is what Alma meant when he admonished us to humble ourselves before the Lord and watch and pray continually. But that's not the end. We must not only catch ourselves in prideful thoughts and feelings and not only choose Christ in that moment, but through the atonement of Christ and the power of the Holy Ghost, repent of our sins, receive forgiveness, and be led by the Holy Spirit to become humble, meek, submissive, patient, full of love and all long-suffering. When we choose Christ, acting in faith to humble ourselves before Him, we put ourselves in the hands of the Master Finisher. As we do His will, He will help us be stripped of pride and become meek and lowly in heart, filled with His pure and perfect love. The Lord's finishing process may not always be pleasant. He will chasten and correct and give us experiences that polish us. If we're steadfast and immovable in doing what He wants us to do, we will not be deflected from the true path by adversity or prosperity. We will become the humble followers of Christ, and the day will come when He will seal us His. Being stripped of pride and becoming meek and lowly in heart is not easy. We cannot do it by ourselves. But there are patterns of life we can establish that will help us beware of pride, remember Christ, humble ourselves before Him, and put ourselves in His hands. I'll leave you today with four patterns. Pattern number one, never do anything to drive the Spirit away. The Holy Ghost is essential to the Lord's finishing process, but the Spirit is very, very sensitive to any degree of unrighteousness. Don't do anything or wear anything or say anything or read anything or listen to anything or watch anything or go anywhere that would drive the Spirit away. Pattern number two, don't let the world get into your heart. Never set your heart on things, on money or houses or cars or clothes or any other thing. Don't let a career or power or the honors of men get into your heart. They can get there very easily if you're not careful. Set your heart on the Lord and His kingdom, on your family and the temple on the things of eternity. Always live modestly within your means, and always pay your tithing and give a generous fast offering. Pattern number 3, serve the Lord. Accept and always magnify callings in the church and volunteer to be of service in the kingdom. When the promptings of the Spirit come, sending you on the Lord's errand to rescue a lost soul or to comfort one in need, act on those promptings quickly as soon as you can. Pattern number 4, stand in holy places. Make your home a sacred, holy place where the Spirit may dwell. Be in the chapel to partake of the sacrament every Sunday and prayerfully renew your covenant to always remember Him and keep His commandments. If you live near a temple, go often to the house of the Lord. Relive those sacred ordinances and covenants. Reflect on your gratitude for the plan of salvation, for the great truth of the atonement, on its power in your life, and your need for the blessings and strength that are in the Lord Jesus Christ. Brothers and sisters, I know that if we establish these patterns in our lives, we will beware of pride. We will be true to our covenants, and we will be in the Master's hands. You and I have much work to do. The Lord is moving with power in the earth, preparing us and the kingdom for His return. Given all the challenges and opportunities that lie ahead, you and I need to be like Ammon, the son of Mosiah, a great and mighty missionary who said, "Yea, I know that I am nothing. As to my strength, I am weak. Therefore, I will not boast of myself, but I will boast of my God, for in His strength I can do all things." This combination of humility and courage is what we need, and it is precisely what comes to those who reject the great lie and humble themselves before the Lord. Listen to the way President Henry B. Eyring described the process that occurs when we remember the great truth of the Savior and put ourselves in His hands. Those memories, if we choose to invite them, can produce a powerful blend of courage and meekness. No problem is too hard for us with His help. No price is too great to pay for what He offers us. And still, in our greatest successes, we feel as little children. And in our greatest sacrifices, we still feel in His debt, wanting to give more. That is a humility which is energizing, not enervating. We can choose that shield as a protection against pride. Brothers and sisters, our protection, our hope, our salvation is in Jesus Christ. I bear witness of Him, the Holy One of Israel, the light and the life of the world. He is the living Son of the living God. This is His church and kingdom. I know that if we humble ourselves before Him and put ourselves in His hands, we will be stripped of pride, and He will polish us and finish us and seal us His. I know that is true. I invoke the blessings of our loving Heavenly Father and His beloved Son upon you this day, that you may become the humble followers of Christ, that the peace, joy, happiness, and power of heaven may flow into your life and into the lives of your families and loved ones now and forever. In the sacred name of Jesus Christ, amen.
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7: God has given us enough light for just the next step. So we are always in discernment of where God is calling us, and we have to be brave enough and vulnerable enough to take that next step.
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9: On In Good Faith, it's our privilege to hear stories and accounts from believers told in their own words. Our hope is to listen with an open heart, celebrating the power of faith and belief and what those stories mean to the ones who tell them.
10: I'm speaking In Good Faith today with Bishop Carla Long from the Salt Lake City Community of Christ. Carla, thank you so much.
7: Thank you for inviting me. I'm really excited to be here.
10: You have such an expansive personality. One of the reasons I wanted to invite you is because of the positive energy you give people.
7: Oh, that's very kind, Steve. Thank you so much. Well, I was a cheerleader for 5 years, captain for 2, so that makes sense to me.
10: Okay. And should I address you as Bishop Long?
7: No, Carla's just fine.
10: Okay. Thank you. You're from a small town in Kansas, like you say, 682 people small.
7: It's pretty small.
10: that's small. How many in your graduating class?
7: 37.
10: That meant you got to do everything like be a cheerleader.
7: Absolutely. And captain of the basketball team, captain of the volleyball team, you know, all the stuff.
10: So you went into teaching in mathematics,
7: mm-hmm.
10: and then this thing happened.
7: Oh, my gosh.
10: What do you call it? You got a call. You felt a call.
7: I did. What I actually think it was is that I just felt like God was gently nudging me. So I was teaching high school math in Independence, Missouri, and I taught for 3 years, and I loved it. Math is my very first love, my first love. And I really loved teaching math, and I wanted to write a math textbook, actually. And then I just kept feeling this nudge and this nudge. And I started getting, I don't know if you've ever gotten it, the Sunday evening feeling in your stomach when you had to go to work on Monday and it just wasn't calling to you anymore. And I got this Sunday evening feeling in my stomach. And I realized that math wasn't my first love anymore. And God was calling me to something else. So I stopped teaching in the spring. And in October, I had volunteered in our church with something called World Service Corps, where you can go for a year or 2 years somewhere overseas and volunteer for the church. And I called up the church. I said, hey, I want to do this. And they said, what about the Philippines? And I said, okay. So I read like 5 books about the Philippines, and I tried to prepare myself for the Philippines, and the church prepared me for the Philippines, but nothing could have prepared me for the feel of the Philippines and the smells of the Philippines and the love of the people. The Filipinos, I think, are some of the most hospitable people in the world, and I just fell in love with the Filipino people. I preached my very first sermon, half in Tagalog and half in English. It was terrible. It was absolutely terrible. But it was the first time in Community of Christ that someone who was not Filipino tried to preach in Tagalog. And the people were so grateful that I even tried that, you know, they just loved me so much because I tried that, because I embarrassed myself so deeply trying to speak Tagalog. But it was really a wonderful experience.
10: I want to come back to this exact moment in the Philippines. But first,
7: okay,
10: let's dive back to the house you grew up in. Do you have like a first memory about being taught about God or belief or anything like that? How was that in your youth?
7: Oh, that's a really good question, Steve. So I grew up Community Christ my whole life. My dad is an elder. My mom is a priest. She was ordained when I was 7 years old. My sister is an elder. So like we are a very Community of Christ family. My dad's also the pastor of our small congregation in Mapleton, Kansas. Not Mapleton, Utah. Mapleton, Kansas. I don't know if I remember exactly moments of learning about God, but in our tradition, church camps are really, really important. And we had a church camp that we'd go to in Joplin, Missouri, which is about 2.5 hours south of where we lived. And I yearned for church camp every single year. I would go to kids camps and family camps, and it was the place that I felt God most of all.
10: Why? When did you feel that? Or what brought that on? Just being together? Or
7: I think it was the community aspect. In Community of Christ, we're really, really big on community. And like you live with these people and eat with these people and do whatever and go to campfire with these people for a whole week. Church camp is just a place that you can be completely accepted for who you are. And that doesn't happen like in, say, in high schools, necessarily. Mm. You're not accepted for who you are, but at church camp you are. And it doesn't matter who you are automatically loved. And it's just a wonderful feeling. Mm. Ugh, I love it so much.
10: Were you considering ministry then? I mean, especially with it being in your family.
7: I always wanted to be a math teacher. I have loved math for so long. I never, ever thought about being a minister. Ever. I did take some New Testament and Old Testament courses when I went to Graceland University in Lamoni, Iowa, and I really loved my professor, and I'm actually still really, really close with my professor. And I really enjoyed the New Testament and Old Testament courses and Community Christ theology courses I took, but it was still math was number one for me.
10: At some point, if you're considering ministry, I mean, there's the basic question of what or who is God to me?
7: You know, I believe that God is always yearning for us, that God always wants to be present with us. We humans get so distracted all the time. You know, like we don't recognize God when God is just effervescent and present. So for me, I like to practice what I call finding God moments in my life, like recognizing when God is present and knowing that those moments are precious and wonderful and that they are those moments that I really cling to. And I find in those moments myself yearning for God the way God is yearning for me. And so I recognize that God is always there. Always there. I just wish I recognized God more often.
10: This is a human dilemma.
7: Yes. So.
10: Do you have an example of even just sort of one of those small moments when you feel that connection?
7: Absolutely. They can be as small as me holding my 16-month-old son and him just looking at me and smiling, just seeing his whole little face. Or they can be as big as being a part of a worship service and just recognizing that the Spirit is resting in the room. Mm. It's just really just takes me recognizing it.
10: So that's a mindset.
7: I think so.
10: I mean, you could live the same life and just breeze through those very same things thinking, oh, happy things happen.
7: That's absolutely true. And so in Community of Christ, within the last 10 or 15 years, we have really focused in on spiritual practices. And I think doing those spiritual practices like meditation, centering prayer, yoga as well, you know, things like that, I think that those are really good at opening you up to recognizing those moments. And they're called spiritual practices. You don't have to be perfect at them. You're supposed to be practicing
10: yes,
7: them.
10: Yeah.
7: Practice, practice, practice. So I think those moments have helped me to recognize God's presence more often.
10: Mm. Okay, you're in the Philippines. You're definitely not in Kansas anymore.
7: No.
10: So I want to know what you learned, because not just the different language, but really culture shock. I mean, there are people who would say, I love these people, but I have to go home. Tell me about dealing with culture shock and if having a sense of mission can pull you through that. Or maybe you had none of that.
7: It's a really good question. So I'm going to back up. Before I went to live for the Philippines, that last year of teaching, when I was having those Sunday evening feelings in my stomach, I really just continually felt nudges that God was urging me on to a different place. And I felt like in my whole life, in some ways, had been leading up to ministry, even though I didn't recognize it. Teaching is an excellent major if you're going to be a minister. Mm. Because teaching, you're in front of people all the time. You need to find ways to capture attention. You need to, you know, like make it interesting, have a big opening so people pay attention. So teaching's a great way to move into that. I was also really big into church camps, as I said. So, you know, like I also am fairly, I've seen a lot of different varieties of worship, things like that, and ways to do that. So I feel like a lot of my life has been leading up to ministry. And I felt like God was like, Carla, I'm going to have to start pushing. But because the nudges were coming harder and faster. So back to the Philippines. So that call was really strong. And when the church said, how about the Philippines? I made a commitment that I would stay there and that I would do it. And I would learn as much as I could about myself. In the Philippines, I was pretty much totally alone. I lived with a family and I love them. But they had their own family activities and they spoke their own language. And I was definitely an outsider. And if Catherine of Genoa is right, she said, the me in me is God. And so I think getting to know yourself, you get to know who God is as well. So that call was really, really strong. And so I'm like, I'm sticking with this. I'm doing this. I'm learning about myself and I'm going to figure this out. I'm going to have experiences.
10: So you commit for a year and you finish, but that's not necessarily a lifetime commitment. I'm now in the ministry, all of that. So then what?
7: That's a great question too, because I was supposed to be there for a whole year, but the war in Iraq was getting ready to get started in March of 2003, I'm pretty sure. And I was supposed to go from October to October 2003. And the Filipinos were very upset with the United States for starting this war. And every single week I was there, I would hear about an American business being bombed, an American being shot and killed, so on and so forth. These were actually taking place on the farthest south island in Mindanao. I was on the northernmost island in Luzon. But Community of Christ said, no, no, you're too much of a liability, Carla. We're bringing you home early. So they brought me home only 6 months in. I was really disappointed to leave because culture shock takes about 6 months for you to get used to a place.
10: Yeah, yeah.
7: And I just got used to the place. And they said, you need to come home. And it was probably a wise decision. I don't think my life was in danger. I lived in a tiny village. All of the Filipinos knew who I was by the end because I would walk through town and everybody would say, hi, Americana, Americana. So I came home

0: really fun. I live 10 minutes from the beach. I learned how to surf. It was a really awesome experience. I was also ordained in Australia. Toward the end of my time there, I was supposed to go from July to July, from July 2003 to July 2004. My parents came down to visit me, and I was ordained while my parents were there. I was ordained by my Australian mother, the people who had adopted me there, and my biological father.
1: Oh, nice.
0: It was wonderful.
1: And by being ordained, tell me what that means.
0: In Community of Christ, every priesthood role has different responsibilities. Like, for instance, a priest is Jesus as friend and might minister to families and things like this. So we believe that each are called according to their gifts. So while I was in Australia, I was actually kind of acting as a priest without even knowing I was acting as a priest. I was visiting families. I was being friends to those youth who didn't really have a lot of friends. So when I was called into that role, which actually the apostle called me into that role, people had to vote on my call. My congregation had to vote on my call after I said yes. You have a year to say yes. Mm-hmm. And then you take classes, and then you're ordained. And so I was a little bit shocked when I was called to be a priest. I never thought that might be a part of my life either. I thought maybe I might live in Australia and volunteer for the church and then go back. And I already had a place at the University of Missouri in Kansas City to be a math professor there. So, and teach more about math education. So I had this idea where my life was going to go, and it still wasn't in ministry, even though I volunteered for the church for a year and a half, and I was ordained by that point. So I went back to Kansas City after my year in Australia. I was just heartbroken. I loved Australia so much. They're so snarky there, and I felt like I was, I felt like I belonged there.
1: My people.
0: They were my people. And so I went back to Kansas City, Independence area, and I realized that math was no longer my first love, that I needed to serve God in whatever way I could. And for me, that meant working for Community of Christ if I could. So I started applying for jobs, and I was hired pretty quickly after that.
1: You talked about these nudges, and they sort of got a little harder and more forceful. Will you talk to me about how you, either how you perceive those or answers to prayers? I'm sure you're asking for direction in all of this. There are different ways, it seems like, that God speaks to different people. How has that been for you? Or is it a variety of ways?
0: It's definitely a variety of ways. I'm definitely a feeler. You know, I don't know how much you know about Corinne Ware and her spiritual types or not, but there's like four spiritual types. There's a feeler and a head person, a justice person, and a mystic, right? I'm definitely a feeler, a heart person. I cry like all the time. My dad is too. When my dad would preach, he would just leak from his face. And I do the same thing. I do exactly the same thing. I'm just like my dad in that way. And so I need to discuss with people and talk to people about what I'm feeling and how things are going. And then I need to know it within my heart. And I usually like go for a walk, or I'll meditate, or I'll do something like that in order to make sure that I can feel it right here where it matters for me. So anyway, that's how I kind of work through those things.
1: So that seems to me, that sort of discernment that you're developing, that it seems like something you might think, I kind of feel this way. There's a leap of faith to act on it. And it seems like over time, you may come to really trust that, like, we've been through this before.
0: That's absolutely true. Absolutely true. Because, you know, like, I've worked for the church in three different locations now. So I started off in Northern California, and then I worked in Europe as the bishop in Europe, one of the bishops in Europe. Then I moved to Utah, and every single time they have asked me to move, and every single time I get to decide, right? I don't have to do any of those moves. In fact, at certain points, I had choices on what job I wanted. And even though on one of those occasions, the job I chose was probably not the wisest logical move, it was the move that I knew I had to do because I felt it in here. And I said I discussed it with a lot of people. I did. And they were like, don't do that job. I was like, oh, no, I have to do that job. It's a terrible idea. But it turned out to be a pretty amazing idea. It was pretty awesome.
1: Sometimes the scariest things are the best.
0: It's so true.
1: There's that song, I've Been Everywhere. You haven't quite been everywhere, but just Tell me, going in Europe and other places, tell me of the places that you've worked and served.
0: Yeah. So after Australia, I went to Northern California, and my hair got blonder, and I used those surfing skills that I got in Australia. And so I was all over Northern California. My area was from Bakersfield up to Oregon.

0: Oregon and barely into Nevada. So I got to know Northern California really, really well. And oh my gosh, it has a really solid place in my heart. I love some Northern California. I also love Disneyland and Southern California too, I must admit. And so then when I went to Europe, I still lived in Kansas City and I would fly to Europe 7 or 8 times a year, stay there for 3 weeks or so, sleep on people's couches, church members' couches. We had a few apartments around, but one of our main places was in Rotterdam in the Netherlands. So I would fly into Amsterdam. I'd be in Rotterdam for a couple days, or I'd be in the Netherlands for a while. We also had churches in Germany, France, Spain, Hungary, Russia, Ukraine, Georgia. And I'm probably missing, oh, Norway. I'm probably missing a few in there. So I would work in the Western and Eastern Europe part. We had our own bishop in the England part, but I went to England a lot too. This Kansas girl's got to see a lot of stuff.
1: My favorite thing, perhaps, this is not completely serious, but this one caught my eye, though. Having served my LDS mission for 2 years in northern Belgium, speaking Dutch / Flemish,
0: right?
1: When you said developing a deep love of Dutch mayonnaise.
0: Yes.
1: Oh, my goodness.
0: What is it about their Dutch mayonnaise? It's so
1: good. Well, I just thought you were listing it as another of your spiritual experiences because that's what it was for me.
0: It was so good. Their patat frites, just like dip in there and go.
1: Yes, I probably would have died except I had to ride my bike 20 miles a day and that saved me from
0: thank goodness
1: how much I ate of those.
0: The okay. Dutch mayonnaise is so good.
1: Every denomination has its own way of doing things as a group. I mean, there's individual parishes, and if you go to a Catholic parish in Mexico, it's different than the Catholic parish in Australia or in Maryland in the U.S. It's the same church, but there's something different because of where it is. There's this determination that a church has to make about conformity, or we do these things this way, and then there's these other things, whatever works. And so I'm wondering, if I go to different congregations of Community of Christ, will there be a different emphasis? Obviously, different people will make it feel different, but how does that work?
0: Oh, that's Community of Christ is, it's going to be different every single place that you go, for sure. Every single place has its own culture mm-hmm. and its own way of doing things. But, there are so many things that bind us together as a group. In Community of Christ, we don't have a lot of rules that we follow. We have a few rules that mostly priesthood have to follow, but we don't really have rules. What we have are values. Mm. And these values are basically our core values, and we call them our enduring principles. So the enduring principles are things like, well, the big ones for me, the ones that mean the most to me are the worth of all persons. So it doesn't matter who you are, what you look like, what you smell like, whatever, you walk through the door and you're a person of worth mm-hmm. and you are treated as a person of worth. That's really, really important to Community of Christ. So one of our core values, and I would say this is certainly across the board all over the world, worth of all persons. That's a big one. Another one is that all are called. We believe that everyone is called to do something. And me, as a bishop, it's not my job to tell people what they're called to do. It's whatever passion lies in your heart. Hmm. So whatever you feel passionate about, that's your calling. And then the congregation can help you with that calling. So we believe everyone's called to do something, and the congregation's there to support you through that. Another one of our enduring principles is the sacredness of creation. So we do our best. We're not perfect at it, but we do our best to make sure that what we do is good for the earth. Another one, continuing revelation. We believe that God still speaks to us, and we have a book called The Doctrine and Covenants that we actually add to, not that we have to add to it every 3 years, but we have added to it every 3 years for a while. So we believe that God is still yearning for us, and we try and write it down. And then as a worldwide church, we vote on whether or not we believe that should be canonized. A few others.
1: Which makes it handy to have scriptures perhaps on the web rather than
0: absolutely
1: a whole new set published, a hard copy every 3 years.
0: It is so true. But yeah, it's continuing revelation is a big one for us too. So these values would follow us through every single congregation. And they might be lived out in a different way, but those values are really, really, really what bind us together.
1: Can we talk challenges?
0: Mm-hmm.
1: I think that's half of religion sometimes, or spirituality, is how do I deal with the fact that everything does not go as I had planned that morning even?
0: Amen. The first thing that popped into my mind is the Salt Lake City congregation, the Salt Lake City Community of Christ. I love these people so much and so dearly. But it's an interesting congregation to be the pastor of, mostly because we have people at all different stages of a faith transition. Mm. We have very few people who have been Community Christ their whole lives. We have about 4 people who have been Community Christ their whole lives, and everyone else are converts in the congregation. We always have new people walking through the door. And so one of the challenges in the Salt Lake City Community of Christ is to make sure that everyone knows that they are loved and welcomed and worthy, like I was saying earlier, because there are people who are completely finished through their faith transition, and there are people who are just getting started who are just in deep amounts of pain. Mm. So the challenge for me as pastor there is just to make sure that I am walking with each and every person. That's a big challenge, actually. Yeah, yeah. It's hard.
1: What connects you most, whether it be, I don't know if it's prayer or continuing revelation, which would be a cause for study to know what it says. Mm-hmm. What are the things that connect you most to the divine? Mm.
0: So one of the enduring principles I didn't mention is, one of them is called blessings of community. Mm-hmm. And for me, as an extrovert, as a person who gains
1: really?
0: Energy, seriously, and I know it's surprising, as a person who gets so much energy from being around people, for me, blessings of community is the place I feel the divine most. Mm-hmm. When I am by myself for 3 hours, I can feel the energy literally draining out of my body and I can barely move off the couch. But when I'm around people, like ideas are coming and creativity is coming and I can see how God is moving in your life and their life and their life and their life. And so for me, it's being around people and hearing about their lives and being involved in their lives is the way that I see God most clearly. Mm.
1: All of this that you're doing, and you have a husband and you have a baby.
0: I have 2 babies.
1: Oh, you have 2 babies.
0: I have a 3-year-old and a 16-month-old.
1: Okay, so even more. Okay, more juggling going on. Has becoming a parent changed anything spiritually for you?
0: Everything.
1: Okay.
0: I mean, I think I can understand God a lot better now. Mm. And this is what every parent will probably say to you is that, you know, I love them so, so much, but they also drive me crazy. But I love them so much. And if God even has, or if my love for them is this much of what God love God has for me, then God loves me too much. God loves me so much, probably way much more than I deserve. And so like the parent's love for a child has just blown me away. Because I waited a long time to have kids. I didn't want kids for a really long time. And then my husband talked me into it. So I had my first baby at 40 years old. Mm. So I had 40 years to, yeah, not understand that. And the last 4 years to really understand it.
1: Wow. A faith journey means you're in some place different than you were 40 years ago, for instance, mm-hmm. or even 10 years ago, I hope, I think.
0: Yeah.
1: What do you know now that you didn't know when you were 20 years old and whenever you would head off on your first service experience?
0: Yeah. So one thing in Community of Christ is that I feel like we have not a great self-esteem in Community of Christ. I feel like we think that we're not anything big, you know, no one pays attention to us. We're just a small denomination. But what I've learned since I've lived in Salt Lake City, actually, for the last 5 years, is that we are an exceptional organization. I have been really, really proud of where we've come from. Community of Christ has changed a lot in the last 15 years or so that I've started working for the church. And I've been really proud of the deep and difficult theological work that we have done. We have worked really hard to clearly define our identity, mission, message, and beliefs. And
1: including the name of the church.
0: Absolutely, which changed 20 years ago. Mm-hmm. Absolutely.
1: Which sounded, when I heard the new name, was like, that is very focusing.
0: It is. How many times have I mentioned the word community here, right? Community is really important to us, right? And we love Christ. Jesus was a good guy. We're into that guy. So we have worked really hard to be very focused, worked hard on our theology to make sure that we are in line with where we should be and where God is calling us. President Veazey recently said, God has given us enough light for just the next step. Mm. So we are always in discernment of where God is calling us, and we have to be brave enough and vulnerable enough to take that next step. And so it's hard, and difficult to say, this is who we are and this is who we're called to be, because it upset some people and they didn't love who we were saying that we were and they left. But for a majority and most people, they're like, yeah, this is who we are. So it's been a difficult theological road, meaning getting everyone on the same page and trying to work towards that. But it's been really, really, really rewarding too.
1: Mm. Bishop Carla Long from the Salt Lake Community of Christ Congregation, thank you so much. This has been a delight. Thanks for speaking with me today in good faith.
0: I have really enjoyed it, Steve. I just had a great time just talking to you. You're so fun to talk to.
2: That's our time for today. Thanks to Bishop Carla Long for generously sharing her stories, her travels, and her faith. 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I'm Stephen Cap Perry. I hope you'll join me again soon, right here in Good Faith.

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6: For eons, we humans have considered the cosmos, from the blazing sun and more distant stars in the sky to tiny life forms at our feet and the roots of trees. 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Some say awe is an emotion. 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
7: BBC News with Govinda Gill. President Trump and Xi Jinping have held talks at the White House. Both men spoke positively about working together, but there are complicated issues at stake, including trade, artificial intelligence, and China's support for Iran and Russia, as well as its claim over Taiwan. Ione Wells is in Washington.
8: Despite the fanfare, it is not expected to lead to significant breakthroughs on some of the nation's key points of tension. These include a fragile trade war truce, which has been extended for 2 months until January, how to regulate artificial intelligence, China's support for Iran and Russia, and its claim over Taiwan. President Trump appeared keen to show this visit is about building on his relationship with his Chinese counterpart, who he visited in Beijing in May. One of the major talking points is expected to be AI safety issues. Donald Trump has downplayed warnings of the risks of AI, citing the US's rivalry with China over the technology. Some of America's biggest tech companies and chip producers have been invited to the dinner tonight.
7: Three leading US news outlets that had been banned from entering the White House say they have now been granted access in line with an overnight court ruling. CNN, MS Now and Politico had requested an urgent hearing after they were denied entry. Neda Tofik reports.
9: The judge underlined the importance of a free press and indicated that the media outlets were likely to be successful in proving that the ban was unconstitutional. Initially this morning, employees from CNN, Politico, and MS Now all reported being denied entry to the White House today, prompting their request for an emergency court hearing. In response, the director of White House operations told the court that they had begun the process of reinstating badges and they were available for pickup. In the last hour, all three outlets confirmed that they were allowed back in, but it's still unclear if pool coverage of President Xi's visit will be restored.
7: The Palestinian president, Mahmoud Abbas, has told the UN that Israel is now threatening the very existence of his people in their homeland. He was speaking by a pre-recorded video address because the US has denied him a visa. Tom Bateman reports.
10: Sitting in his office in Ramallah, Mahmoud Abbas said the American ban on his travel to the UN was unlawful and punitive. He described Israel's actions in Gaza as a genocidal war and suggested, along with settler attacks in the West Bank, Palestinians were now at risk of the greatest wave of expulsions from their land since 1948.
11: We will not leave our homeland. We will not accept displacement. And we will not allow anyone to decide our future on our behalf.
10: But the 90-year-old leader, now 21 years into his elected four-year term, heads an organization facing a crisis of legitimacy among Palestinians themselves, who see it as powerless to deliver self-determination.
7: World News from the BBC.
6: I'm Marcus Smith, and this is Constant Wonder. Join me on a quest to find awe and wonder in all creation, human or wild, vast or small, spiritual encounters that move us beyond words.
12: I get a phone call from a funeral home, and I thought it was some goofy call where they wanted me to buy an early package for my funeral. I was very leery, and she said, you know, my name is Renee, and I have a contract for your Aunt Shizuko Sugimoto. And it stunned me, because I said, how did she know that name? And it was a name I barely recognized, but she said it was my mom's, Carol Sugimoto's sister. And I went, okay, that's my mom's name, so there's something to that. And it had my family's name with my mom and Shizuko's name on it. And I went, wow, this sounds authentic. And she said something that just moved my heart and continues to move it, where she said she didn't want my aunt to die alone.
6: When Renee from the funeral home called him, our guest in this episode of Constant Wonder, David Masumoto, who goes by Mas, knew next to nothing about his aunt. He was 58 years old at the time, and he'd never met her. What Renee was telling him on the phone seemed impossible.
12: My aunt was in hospice, and that's why a funeral home had this contract to take care of my aunt, and she was wanting not to let her die alone, so she was desperately trying to find family to connect.
6: How long had your family been out of contact with this aunt?
12: The last time my family had any contact was in August of 1942, when our family, my entire family, was interned at a relocation center in Gila River, Arizona, and uprooted from our home here south of Fresno. And at that time, they didn't know what to do with Shizuko, because Shizuko had this intellectual disability. She had gotten meningitis as a five-year-old and had the mental capacity of maybe about a five-year-old. And they weren't sure what was going to happen with themselves, let alone would there be someone to take care of someone with special needs. So they put her in and made her a ward of the state, and that was the last time they saw her. And 70 years later, I get this phone call.
6: David Mas Masumoto is an orchardist, owner of Masumoto Family Farm, which specializes in organic peaches, nectarines, apricots, and grapes for raisins. His identity as a third-generation Japanese-American family farmer is pivotal to this story. For someone like Mas, who is practically a blood relative to the orchards and vineyards that he tends every day, hearing out of the blue about a branch of the family tree pruned off long ago threw everything he thought he knew about his family's story into chaos. That phone call would launch him into an investigation. What had happened to his Aunt Shizuko? Why the separation and the information blackout? Piece by piece, he would retrieve important aspects of her story, and on this journey also arrive at a new appreciation of his twin legacies of family and farm, discovering powerful symbolism in these orchard trees, which, I should put them on the map for you, lie just south of Fresno, in California's agricultural heartland, the Central Valley. To understand why a family would cut ties with their intellectually disabled daughter, she was only about 20 years old when her family last saw her, well, that story starts all the way back when Moss's grandparents were young.
12: Both my grandfathers were second sons. They weren't going to inherit the farm in Japan. So they came to America looking for a new dream, a new hope. And what they found was plenty of work in the fields and poor pain and poverty at the same time. But they thought it was better. And then they brought my grandmothers over from Japan. And they were, in a Japanese culture, they were called pitcher brides. They were arranged marriages. And it was almost as if we're all misfits that came. And really, most immigrants are misfits. They didn't belong in one place. So they came to this area of Fresno that was expanding agriculturally. So they found work in the fields. They didn't speak English, but there was communities of Japanese Americans here. My father's side came from Kumamoto, southern part of Japan, very rural. And my mother's side came from Hiroshima, again, a very rural area. So they worked in the fields. And life was okay back then because they found work and they married and started raising family. And back then, again, realized the key to family was to have lots of kids. Because one, everything from infant mortality, but two, that was your social security. It was in having large families. My dad's side had 8 kids and my mom's side had 9. They grew up with this big, big family. From my sense, it was hard, hard work, but the fields were amazing because the grapes here, the peaches, they didn't discriminate about who was doing their work for them. So my family felt at home with this. And I heard stories of growing up, and certainly I was like this growing up, where you spend childhood playing out in the fields. They were farm workers, but a lot of farm families took their kids out into the fields to work with them. So we would play under the grapevines. My mom, my uncles, Shizuko would play in the fields because that's where they found home.
13: To be clear, this new life in America for Masa's grandparents had made them agricultural workers on someone else's land.
12: When Japanese immigrated here, they could not buy land because there are these racist laws called alien land laws that prevented specifically Orientals from owning property. So they were destined to be farm workers. But the vineyards and the orchards of the valley were hungry for workers. You know, raisins were a very, very labor-intensive crop. And in a nutshell, to make raisins, you know, you grow the vines throughout the year, but in the month of September, you hand-pick bunches of grapes, lay them on wooden trays back then. Now we use paper, but back then it was wooden trays, and they sit in the sun for about 3 weeks and dry into raisins. Then you put them in boxes. Very labor intensive, very risky because you're exposed to the weather at that time. But that was where a lot of workers found themselves fitting into a world, an agricultural world that needed strong backs and quick hands. And so they would work out during the day, and again, Fresno climate during the summers, it's 100, 110 degrees. It's the natural weather. It's very dry, which is perfect for peaches and grapes and raisins, but it was very hard on workers. But then most families, again, these are immigrants, they'd come back home and they tend their gardens. Why did they have their own gardens? Because they raised Japanese foods like daikon, which is, you know, horseradish, or a napa, which is a type of cabbage, because that was their diet. That's what they ate. In order to make a living, they'd, you know, wake up at sunrise, and we didn't have any labor laws back then. They'd work 12, 14-hour days, come home, and then at night take care of their home gardens. And it was almost a wonderful ritual for them because that's where they found wonder, in that this was something that they could own, their own garden at least, and this is what nourished them, their own food. And it gave them not only something that was familiar, their diet, but also it was their identity. So my parents grew up with this, and many, many Japanese American families. And I grew up with it too, eating these foods and thinking, why do we have this? We could go to a grocery store and get this. They go, no, these are special. And actually, it really helped learn the way I farm too, to understand how things have meaning, and especially in food. And that's what I try to grow and farm at the same time.
13: Mas has an infectious enthusiasm for growing food, which I think you're probably already hearing in his voice. It's a love that reappears as a theme throughout this episode. But let's stay with Masa's grandparents a little longer to understand how impoverished the family situation actually was. That poverty would come into play when 5-year-old Shizuko contracted meningitis. After Masumoto began investigating his aunt's story, after that phone call, he asked his mother why the family didn't get medical treatment for their daughter.
12: And she looked at me and she said, we were poor. We were living out in a small rural town. There weren't many doctors. And being an immigrant, you tend not to have access to medical fields, especially you have to realize a lot of early hospitals were Christian-based. And we were Buddhists, of course. So they didn't even think of taking her to the doctor. And she ended up having meningitis, of course, that expands the brain and it damages the brain. So as a 5-year-old, that was her mental capacity. So after that,
14: She never went to school.
12: All the other brothers and sisters, my mom, my uncles and aunts went to school. Shizuko was often left at home and went out with the family to the fields.
13: And as I remember the story, your mom is 8 years younger than Shizuko. And so if Shizuko contracts meningitis at age 5, that's before your mom's born.
14: Right.
13: So the only Shizuko that your mother would remember was the one who was ailing already from meningitis and the after effects.
12: Yeah, and my mom has the story, and I could totally understand it being 8 years younger. She was kind of afraid of Shizuko, because here's the key. Shizuko growing up wasn't this quiet, meek little child. My mom called her feisty, even, you know, when my mom was like 5 years old and Shizuko was 13, and my mom was always terrified. Shizuko would kind of throw tantrums. She would throw things at her siblings.
13: So Shizuko's life began in poverty. Then came the medical tragedy of untreated meningitis, and these were only the beginning of many tragedies she would endure through life. Later, we'll hear how her feistiness likely helped her survive and even thrive at institutions that housed and cared for her. But imagine the unspeakable nature of something in her youth that Moss eventually learned had happened to her. Unspeakable because of the crime involved, but also literally unspeakable by Shizuko herself because of her intellectual disability.
12: Shizuko was left home alone. She was a teenager, maybe 15 at that time. And the parents went out to do farm work. My aunt said, oh, Shizuko was really attractive. And she had what she said, an hourglass figure. And I went, hourglass figure? No one uses that term anymore, but it was a demarcation of an attractive young woman. And I said, so what happened? They said, well, there was these bad neighbor boys. Apparently what happened is she got assaulted. Was she raped? How much was he assaulted? No one would verify that because they didn't want to talk about that. So as I'm probing into this story, I'm really grappling with this because if no one wants to talk about it, do I need to probe into it more? And what happened was I began to piece things together and realize that this was important, but it's not the only thing I wanted to remember Shizuko by. The key was my aunt then said, yeah, when the family came home, Shizuko had some torn clothes, was crying, and my grandmother got Shizuko, hugged her, and then got a scissor and cut off her hair so she would look like a boy. And that one line, to me, told all the details I needed to know.
13: It's so important at this point to remember that this is post-meningitis, a young girl who cannot speak and tell her own story. She can't even plead for help other than to cry.
12: All I know is that it was traumatic, and my family responded this certain way. And of course I said, well, why didn't you go to the police? Stop. Okay, this was a poor family, immigrants, didn't speak English. What would the police do in that situation? So it made me also realize the circumstances of my family history, of generational history of many, many of our families. And how it's so easy to judge things by today's standards. Why didn't my grandparents, you know, why didn't my mom go to the police? Why didn't they say we need to capture these bad neighbor boys? All these other forces come into play. And that was an important lesson. It wasn't to be accepting of it. This was the dynamics that my family, many of our families, all lived through, and understand that. And how does that leave its mark on who we are today?
13: If the Sugimoto family, including Shizuko's parents, didn't feel like they could go to the police about what had happened to her, they certainly were powerless against what was to come a half dozen years later when the U.S. government would intern their Japanese immigrant community far away in the Arizona desert at the Gila River Relocation Center. It's a world apart from the fruitful peach orchards and vineyards of Fresno, California. Our guest is David Masumoto, owner of Masumoto Family Farm and author of Secret Harvests, a hidden story of separation and the resilience of a family farm. I'm Marcus Smith. 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
13: To get a sense of how completely life was upended when Japanese-American farming communities were abruptly deported from their homes on trains and buses, let's consider what it meant in practical terms alone to work the land from the beginning of a growing season to its successful conclusion.
18: They got this notice that within a week or two, they had to pack up everything, get rid of stuff. It happened in August in the valley here, right before the raisin crop. So both families, the Masumotos and the Sugimotos, were renting land at that point. They had to find someone that would pay them for the work they did, and they got, you know, pennies on the dollar for it, and they left. And then all these grapes were harvested in September. Whoever got the profits from that made a fortune on that.
13: Of course, it wasn't just crops or money these people left behind. There were personal effects, including family heirlooms and treasures that could not be packed into a suitcase. Consider Shizuko's father, Masa's maternal grandfather.
18: My grandfather, of course, was a farm worker, but also he was a carpenter. He really loved to work with hands and make things. Amazing story. They lived in a rented house, of course, but in the backyard, he started making these wooden pagodas of like a Japanese statue. He would make Japanese altars, butsudans, and he'd make this whole garden filled with these Japanese structures, miniature pagodas. And the story was that he would walk around in this garden with Shizuko, and my grandfather would revisit Japan, the land he knew he'd never get back to, but he could be in Japan walking through this little village he created, and Shizuko would walk with him and wander in this foreign land, but to her, this is a place where she felt accepted. My mom would tell stories that Shizuko seemed to be at peace when she was with nature and in nature. And then a sad story coupled with that, of course, our family had to leave all these wooden pagodas behind. When they left, went to this internment camp for 4 to 5 years, the story was the people who stayed here saw these as emblems of the enemy, so they burned them. And when they came back, they were all burned to the ground.
13: There is a story of something that did survive, though, from this time period. I believe an Armenian neighbor kept it.
18: Yeah. My grandfather was a skilled carpenter, so he made what they call butsudans, which are Buddhist altars. And we still have one in our house, and my daughter and my uncle and my cousin has one, too. So he made these Buddhist altars, and they were much smaller. So the question was, you know, during the week that they're frantically trying to pack whatever they could in a suitcase, what do they do with their belongings? Most of the things they just left behind, except these altars, they thought it was sacred. So they went to a neighbor thinking maybe a neighbor would keep this. But there was concern because these were pagan altars, and they went to an Armenian neighbor. And you have to realize, Armenians had immigrated here to America because of the Armenian genocide. They understood the trauma of dislocation and relocation. So this wonderful Armenian neighbor kept these pagan altars in their shed for them. And when my uncles and aunts came back and my mom came back from the war, they went to the neighbor and retrieved these Buddhist altars. So it was just a slice into the amazing moment of relationships that overcome this war that was happening around them. And these dynamics of history, they get folded into something as simple and complicated as a butsudan, a Buddhist altar.
13: One of the challenges of trying to see through the eyes of people who lived so long ago, in that cultural context, decades ago, is to think in terms of the immigrant family that gives its sons to the U.S. military to fight in the war against the very country that family came from.
18: When you start piecing together more of these stories, the oldest uncle on my father's side, right, the number one son, he was drafted into the U.S. Army before Pearl Harbor. So he was caught in this really awkward situation, and my aunt would tell stories that she got letters from him in training camp that they took away his guns because they didn't trust him, but yet he's drafted into the U.S. Army. He eventually joined the 442nd, this very highly courageous and honored battalion of all Japanese Americans, and he died in France fighting. Meanwhile, during World War II, of course, 120,000 Japanese Americans from the West Coast were uprooted and labeled the enemy and put into these camps, relocation camps, concentration camps, prisons, and kept there for years. Again, I could piece together these facts. I could sort of understand the situation, but sometimes I try to put myself in there. What would I have done during August of 1942? Would I have protested? Would I have run away? You know, if I was in the relocation camp, would I have gone if I was drafted out of that? So now I'm beginning to be torn in 18 different directions, trying to understand, again, the context of history. And that's what makes this story.
13: Every family torn apart or displaced in wartime will have stories of suffering and potentially of making peace with that suffering. Every family, that's a given. But Maas's family saga was further complicated because of disability in the person of Shizuko and terminal illness in the case of grandfather Sugimoto, Shizuko's father.
18: My grandfather on my mom's side, the one who built the pagodas and everything, he was dying of stomach cancer. It was very, very ill. So they're trying to cope with that. And what do you do with that? And at the same time, they had this daughter, this teenage, I think she was 19 at that time, young woman. What did they do with her? Because they don't know where they're going. Would there be a place to take care of her? They had heard that, well, maybe she could become what they call the ward of the state. The state would take over. Then the family, from what I could sense, said maybe she'd be better off because the state would take care of her. Ironically, this was the same state that was imprisoning them at the same time. It kind of blows my mind that they were willing to do that. But I think they didn't have much options at that time. There was a story that my uncle told me that when Shizuko and the county sheriff came to take her away, my grandmother made my uncle talk to the sheriff and say, I want you to make them promise they'll take care of her. And they used the Japanese term yakusoku, which means to hold the pledge of a promise. And in Japanese culture, there's the idea of you make a promise, you're going to carry through with it. Apparently, the sheriff said, I promised to take care of her.
13: As you've already heard, Shizuko couldn't tell her own story about being assaulted. It would be no different in this situation. Nor is it very likely she could have had any inkling about what was going on in this whole matter of relocation, other than the hard, cold fact of physically being separated. And with her compromised intellectual ability, it seems no one could have prepared her for the arrival of a sheriff, a stranger, coming to pick her up.
18: But I understand from my mom and my aunts and uncles, she did not speak. The only sad or amazing moment was my aunt remembers as they were pulling Shizuko away from my grandmother, and both of them were crying. Shizuko would yell, Mama, Mama. And my aunt said it just hit her in the heart to think that was what she heard in 1942. And those were the last words she heard from Shizuko until 70 years later.
13: When the families were finally released from the internment camp at Gila River in Arizona, in 1946, having lived there for 4 years. What were their thoughts about this injustice they had suffered?
18: I grew up with this phrase called shigata ganai, which means it can't be helped. I was born after the war, grew up very Americanized, never learned Japanese until I left America. I heard shigata ganai a lot. It can't be helped. And I just assumed, oh, that's sort of like you're playing basketball and you miss a free shot. Oh, shigata ganai. It can't be helped, you know. But then I start thinking about this. And then every once in a while, I'd hear my dad say it like if we had a hailstorm on our peaches. He'd go, ah, shigata ganai. It can't be helped. Nature, weather controls life. It can't be helped. And I go, oh, okay, that means you're humbled by all this? Yeah, and then once in a while, especially later when I could speak Japanese, I talked with my grandmother. And whenever I brought up really a difficult subject like this, or even with my family, when we talked about Shizuko, they'd often shake their head and just say, shigata ganai. Having a child, a sibling with an intellectual disability in 1930s and 40s, it was something that you kept quiet. It couldn't be helped. It was so hard for me to grasp that as an American. It's like, no, no, no. Don't we have, you know, power over our destiny?
13: This cultural perspective, it can't be helped, surely factored into the family's capitulation to Shizuko becoming a ward of the state.
18: Yeah, well, see, realize in many ways, looking at the three generations that we're talking about, Issei, the immigrants, my grandparents, Nisei, my parents' generation, and me, Asanse, third generation, we all coped with a different America. We all coped with different situations that the family was part of and everything. And understanding, we all had our own definitions of shigata ganai, it can't be helped. When you're an immigrant, right, you're just happy to have some jobs, even though you may be abused, you may be cheated. You're just happy to be able to have and raise a family. And then my parents' generation, the Nisei, were growing up much more American, and then World War II came when they're deemed the enemy. So what do you do with that? You know, hold a bitterness inside? Yeah, I think they did. But at the same time, you swallowed your pride and said, it couldn't be helped. We will try to move on and be the best we can. And that's why my dad, right after the war in 1948, he took this huge step and gamble and bought our farm, which was full of hardpan rock, this mineralized clay that made the land virtually valueless. We have a very dry climate here in the valley, so as water evaporates out of it, it forms this hardened sheet of rock. You couldn't grow much on it, but it was cheap, so he bought this farm. The hard pan was like maybe 3 to 6 feet. Some farmers would get a bulldozer to crack the rock and take it out. When I was growing up, I remember seeing this box of dynamite in our shed. And then when I came back to the farm, I remember I looked up and I said, Dad, why do we have dynamite? And he said, that's how I got rid of the hard pan. And he told me the story. My dad's not a storyteller, and this took like 8 lunches for him to tell me the whole story. What he did was he would put a stick of dynamite under one of the layers of hard pan, light it, run away, it would explode, and he'd go back out there with a wagon and walk by walk, clear it out, so now we have this beautiful land. It was him leaving his sweat and his optimism in that field to clear it. He said that in America, in order to plant roots, you had to buy a piece of America. And that was his way of saying, it can't be helped, so here's what I could do. So that's how he transformed this cheap dirt, this land, into our thriving.
13: These Nisei in Masa's family, these second-generation Japanese immigrants, were trying to put their lives back together, having scraped together enough to buy this cheap land to try to make something of and for themselves. During these years of transition, after arriving back from internment in 1946, then purchasing 40 acres in 1948, were they also trying to track down Shizuko?
18: They came back as farm workers, starving, begging for work because they had no food or anything. There was another story I heard from another cousin who said, you know, Grandma Sugimoto and her dad, who was the third son, did see if they could look up and find Shizuko. So the story, and no one else would verify, is that they did look up and found her at one of these large mental institutions. And when they met her, she was actually being fed. She was being taken care of. And they looked at their own lives coming back from this prison and starving. They were just farm workers at that time. And they said, you know, she is being taken care of. We will not talk about her. She is done. She is gone from our lives. So the word was, my grandmother made my uncle promise they'd never tell this story. And everyone said they let go, I think is the term. I never heard this story till I was doing this research on Shizuko.
19: Of course, it was that phone call from that person named Renee at the funeral home that brought Shizuko back into their lives. Well, into Masa's life anyway, because at first he held off from telling his mother anything about that call.
18: I was in shock when I got this call, because at first I didn't believe it. And of course it came from a funeral home. It didn't make any sense to me.
19: Masa's Sugimoto grandparents never could afford a family photo. So obviously Mas had never seen a family portrait, no image of Shizuko. But the name Shizuko did ring a bell.
18: Sometimes someone would make a family tree, and there would be this name, Shizuko, and no one said anything about her. So we all assumed she had died. So when this name popped up, I vaguely remember it from a few family trees that, you know, a cousin had composed, but I had no idea of the other dynamics of it, especially of her intellectual disability. When I first went to go visit Renee at the funeral home, all the pieces started fitting together, but I was still, you know, in disbelief, very skeptical about this. And I thought, but this doesn't seem to be a kind of a sham or something like that. A week, because I went to the regional center where Shizuko was a client of the government at that time, and they had records of Shizuko. And then I went to go see Shizuko at this assisted care center where she was laying quiet in a coma. And all the pieces hit me at that moment. And I went, are you kidding me? And then there was this flush of other emotions of, why didn't anyone talk about this? How could this happen? What happened in history? And all this was racing through my mind. But the bigger question was, how do I tell my family? How do I tell my mom this? So that was weighing on me in a huge way because I didn't know how to deal with this.
19: So you had actually started processing and investigating and talking with Renee before you had spoken a word to your mother, your family?
18: Exactly, because I didn't want to start bringing this up to my mom and without having done a little research and getting her concerned about this, because as it turned out, it was the exact right decision to make. Because if I said, hey, I got this call from a funeral home and they talked about Shizuko, and my mom probably would have gasped then, because she had, along with all my aunts and uncles, a sense of guilt and shame. Had they forgotten about this sister? And it was rekindling all these memories of our family history, of the history of Japanese Americans. And it was a very, very difficult time.
19: Did it ever cross your mind, Mas, that your mother or your extended family might have intentionally been hiding something other than just this culture of silence? Did it cross your mind that maybe you would open up wounds?
18: Yeah. One of the dynamics, especially looking at hindsight, was the understanding that all families have secrets. And some secrets are, you know, very, you know, quaint, kind of almost humorous. Others are major because it involves complex notions of family, of history, of immigration, of poverty, of wealth. All those dynamics come into play in all of our families. And it hit me right at that moment that was there something, a reason why they were hiding this story? And as I learned more that Shizuko had an intellectual disability, it suddenly hit me, this whole notion of shame. Because certainly a generation ago and 100 years ago, people with an intellectual disability were embarrassing to families. They wanted to hide them. They wanted to keep them invisible because that's how people sadly were coping with a disability, especially a mental or intellectual disability.
19: Shizuko's disability
13: Japanese altars and small replicas of pagodas, the years of internment in Arizona, then starting all over again back in California. All of these strands are woven together so beautifully in Mas Masumoto's telling. As you might already anticipate, we're going to get to the moments when Mas's mother and her siblings see Shizuko once again in person after seven long decades. And we'll hear more about how Mas has come to feel a connection, spiritual, maybe organic, between family and farming. Now, this is a perspective even he could not have foreseen in his young adulthood, given the fact that he actually fled as far from the family farm as he possibly could, with no original intention of a career in agriculture. I think his homecoming, his return to the farm, makes his insights all the more poignant, as will become clear in a bit. Mas Masumoto is owner of Masumoto Family Farm in the Fresno area. He tells his story in his recent memoir. It's titled Secret Harvest. I'm Marcus Smith, and this is Constant Wonder.
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18: I was the youngest. I was never expected to take over the farm. I was the one that goofed around a lot. I wasn't the hard worker growing up on this farm. I screwed around a lot. I broke a lot of things. So when I was in high school, I said, I don't want a farm. Where shall I go to college? And I got lucky enough to be accepted into Berkeley. And Berkeley, of course, in the 70s, 60s and 70s was a pretty radical place. And I said, oh, I want to go to Berkeley because I know my parents would never come visit me there. And they never did, you know. But it was perfect for me because I was running away.

0: A little village called Takamura, which is outside of Kumamoto, which is in southern Japan. It was a place where all these country people were. And I ended up living and staying in the farmhouse that my grandmother grew up in and working in the same rice fields. And I thought, wait a minute, this is the very life I'm running away from, and I'm doing the same thing. And I began to realize there's some affinity that I had to the land. And after I finished with Berkeley, I came back and I realized I want to be part of this. And then all these stories around me started flowing out about our farm, about my dad. You know, we were growing these, you know, old heirloom peaches at that time. He loved them because they had great flavor. And I remember growing up because I helped him plant that orchard. And I knew exactly the row I planted because his rows were nice and straight. Mine were crooked because I was a teenager at that time. I was thinking about, you know, going to a movie or something like that, not planting these trees. And I thought it didn't matter. And here, you know, decades later, I'm living with that crooked tree that I always have to swing the tractor around when I work the field. But it was part of that idea that we leave our fingerprints on the land and the identity of who we are. So we grew these peaches. I continued to then farm organically. We raised, you know, all these heirloom varieties, married, had family here. My kids are on the farm working with me. We'll probably, quote, take it over, knowing that it will evolve as they grow older too. So it's all part of that legacy that helps define ourselves and also the foods that we grow.
1: Farming isn't just a career to him, not just economic activity. It's part of family identity. Moss sees a clear line from tending fields to tending family while holding on to an inherited past or legacy that seems to inhabit the very land.
0: There's meaning around us. And for me, I look at our farm and realize I'm not the first one to farm this land. There are ghosts of the farmers before me. And really, there's the ghosts of all the workers who worked this land, who pruned these vines. We have 100-year-old grapevines in front of our house. Ghosts aren't necessarily this negative, scary thing. And that, in many ways, is the ghosts, the ancestors that I live with that define me. And I would like to think it's the part of the flavor of our peaches and our nectarines and our raisins. The flavor of those ancestors are part of it. And that's what gives meaning. And that's why you're not just buying a commodity. You're buying something with meaning. And I think the world is seeking meaning.
1: For me, there's a clear implication in Moss's worldview. Nurturing is intrinsic to the meaningfulness we seek in the world. Accordingly, giving care to plants, trees, and vines on the one hand, and caring for humans on the other. Well, I'll take that back. It's all on the same hand, a hand that graciously cultivates and sustains life. Moss holds to a vision of beauty and helping everything thrive as best it can, assisting things to come to fruition, to abundant harvest. You could say he has a holistic view of family, field, and farm. Here's just one instance. His father, the man who first purchased and established the Masumoto farm, suffered a stroke at about age 75.
0: I was the one that nurtured him to get him back on a tractor because I knew that was his life. He didn't want to just live in an assisted care center. So I got him back to driving a tractor. And for the next 14 years, he had this full life of being who he was, a farmer. I understood this power of caregiving.
1: And yet Masa's family had not been the ones to care for Shizuko during or after World War II. And that, of course, exacerbated the pain of realizing that she was still alive. Yes, apparently someone had checked in on her when they first returned from internment, but 7 decades is a long time. Had she been consistently well cared for all those years? Remember when that sheriff had promised to look after her?
0: Now, did he really mean that? Here's the irony. She was taken care of for 70 years in institutional care. It's just mind-blowing to think that the promise was fulfilled. I knew she had to have people who took care of her. Because that's the only way you survive 70 years of institutional care. This wasn't her living in these very lush places. It was really tough places, mental institutions, assisted care center for people on governmental support, etc., etc.

0: They weren't these pretty, wonderful places, but in the story of Shizuko, especially the last place that she lived for the last 15 years, they were amazing. And they became her family. They often were underpaid, often people of color, often working in very, very difficult situations and didn't get credit for that. And when I'd go visit, I tried to be very understanding of them. And I think they saw me slightly differently, except I remember when I first saw Shizuko, I walk in and one of the young men that was helping to take care of Shizuko said, "Oh, who are you?" And I said, "Well, I'm her nephew." And he looked at me and he goes, "Where have you been for all these years?" And he was exactly right. And I realized, even though I was blood family, her family were these caregivers. They're the ones who took care of her, who nurtured her, and she in turn loved and engaged with them. So I'm so indebted to them. In fact, here's a little twist. You know, we grow these peaches and we actually during the summer have some extras. So I go to the assisted care center and drop off 20 boxes of these luscious, juicy, great peaches. And I remember when I first dropped them off, someone said, "What are these boxes?" And I said, "Well, they're for you. I want to thank you for taking care of Shizuko." And they felt really awkward, and it occurred to me, no one has ever given them a gift to take care of a loved one. And it just crushed me to think about that, because they didn't know what to do with this gift. And I went, oh my, this is just a whole nother world that was Shizuko's world for these 70 years. So it opened my eyes up to this whole notion of caregiving, both as a farmer, as a family man, as part of someone who works with extended family and my neighbors and community, but also this whole other often invisible world of caregivers that is full of amazement, of wonder that is often hidden.
1: Renee, that funeral home employee, did not work in healthcare, not exactly. Her expression of care came in reaching out to Mas Masumoto, hoping to find a relative so that Shizuko would not die alone. Shortly after he met with Renee at the funeral home, Mas went to see Shizuko for the first time. She was on her deathbed.
0: She's comatose. I tell all the family, they start coming to visit her, and they're trying to grapple with guilt, shame of 70 years, but there's Shizuko laying quietly, so we start planning for her funeral. And a month goes by, and she hadn't passed away. 2 months go by, and I don't understand. Wait a minute, how is she surviving if she's comatose? 3 months go by, I get a phone call. Shizuko woke up. And I went, what? This made no sense. So I go see Shizuko. She's in a wheelchair, moving around like she has for decades, you know, frantically. And first thing I saw her, I went up to her and I said, "Shizuko, you know, my name is Mas Masumoto. I'm your nephew." She looks at me and she kicks me. She kicks me in the shin. And it's because she wanted her shoe tied. That's how she survived. When she wanted something, she acted up that way. And then I asked the caregivers, "How did you take care of her?" And again, this wasn't a ICU unit or a special hospital. It was a pretty basic assisted care center.
1: When she fell into that coma toward the end of her life, the staff at the care center proved how well they could care for her.
0: They knew her so well, and they loved her. They figured out a way of tickling her on the side, and she'd sort of stir, and they could then feed her a liquid diet for 3 months. And they did it for 3 months, and then she woke up and lived for 2 more years. It was the second wave of emotions that suddenly the person that you're trying to cope with and have closure with is alive, and we have to go see her moving around, and it opened the door for more stories. And then trying to understand, how do I fit into all this?
1: From tending his orchard land, Mas Masumoto the farmer had learned some lessons in care that came to bear on how his family story might be rewritten now that Renee had led him, and through him the entire extended family, to Shizuko the survivor.
0: It was interesting because my family never directly told stories, but it was all this indirect storytelling, which is actually very powerful. So we'd be looking at the fall leaves as they're falling from the peach trees or the vines, and my mom would chime in and say, oh yeah, when you were a baby, we put you under the grapevines. And I know as a child what it was like. I did it with my daughter. You know, we put her under the grapevine during the fall when I need to do some work. And then I found out that our grapevines that are 100 years old was once owned by a Japanese-American family in 1910. So I thought, you know, when Shizuko was born in 1919, did the family come and prune these vines? Wait a minute. Shizuko may have laid under these grapevines, just like I did, just like I laid my daughter under. And you start piecing together some of these dynamics, and you combine it with other things. We tend to think of storytelling in a real simple process, like in three acts, you know, with a beginning, middle, and then a climax and an end. Life sort of works that way and sort of doesn't. That's just like farming where, okay, we start in the spring, the blossoms come, then we work, we harvest in the summer, and we can relax in the fall, and then winter comes, dormancy. Yeah, there's those four seasons, there's those stages of development, but there's also much more. And a simple example is, when I started farming, that I need to understand what the name of the weeds are and how do you control these pests. And you begin to quickly realize we actually know so very little, right? There's this whole world of life out on a farm. And as the decades went by and our farm grew more organic, there's new life that came. Weeds that I never saw of. And I go, wait a minute, I need to stop calling them weeds because weeds has this negative tone about it. You know, they're part of the natural grasses of a farm. That's the same type of diversity that I see in the world around us. And Shizuko opened this new door. I, of course, grew up understanding issues of race and culture and religion, but I didn't understand the dynamic of mental and intellectual disabilities and that whole world of ableism. And now, this is another layer of diversity that's in the world around us. When I get the phone call about Shizuko, it added another layer. It's not me farming this land. It's my family, it's generations, and all the history that came with it. It's almost as if you understand that sense of ancestors and the meaning of ancestors and how they create this new type of awe and wonder in the work that we do.
1: The feisty Shizuko that you got to know in the wheelchair, apparently that's the way she'd been behaving for these 70 years. If she didn't like her food, she'd throw it over her shoulder. If she was done with her coffee, she'd throw it over her shoulder. If she didn't want to wear clothes, she'd strip down. She was just her own person, and she teased people.
0: Oh, all the time. One of the dynamics, again, getting to know the caregivers, they start telling me stories. And I said, well, how did you first meet Shizuko? And this one, she was an administrator there. She said she first met Shizuko because she just got her office and had set up her desk to start taking care of things in this assisted care center. Shizuko snuck in and ripped and tore all the stuff off the desk and threw them on the floor and started laughing and ran away. Shizuko is about 4 feet, 6 inches, 80 pounds. She's a little tiny lady. And she realized, who did this? This tiny little cute woman did all this. And they all began to realize Shizuko was feisty. She had life. She had energy. She loved to go and pinch people and giggle and run away. You know, no differently than when I first met her, she kicked me, right? She had this kind of personality that I laugh at because I keep thinking and saying, I remember telling my mom, you know, Shizuko isn't very Japanese American, is she? And they laugh at it. But that was that feistiness, that energy she had. In a way, this is what I interpret it. Shizuko didn't know she had a disability. This was normal behavior for her. And that's how she survived. She had life energy, had an awe within her, and that's how she lived, that's how she survived. And wonderfully for me, my family, and hopefully others, it was because of that feistiness, this whole story comes out, and you can see this broader story of history, story of identity, story of the meaning of life.
1: Shizuko's characteristic feistiness was reenacted at her funeral celebration. This involved copying what Shizuko had done so often in life after finishing a cup of coffee.
0: Shizuko loved hot coffee in the morning. And when she was done, she'd simply get the cup and throw it over her shoulder, no matter who was behind her. So at first they said, we got to change from glass cups and mugs into styrofoam. And then they realized, oh, wait a minute, we need to put her with a wall behind her. Because she did it every day. She would just throw the cup behind her. I'm done. All right, what's next in life? And I thought about that attitude. And I thought, oh my goodness, that's full of life, full of this amazement of life to be able to do that. So at her memorial service in the funeral home that originally Renee was, it was only fitting to have it there. We had all the family there. Caregivers came too. And I said, we're going to do a ritual that will be the way that I think Shizuko would want us to remember her. So I passed out styrofoam cups to everybody, and I told the story that when Shizuko was done with her coffee, she was full of life, so she just fling the cup behind her. So I said, all right, everybody, on the count of three, fling the cup. 1, 2, 3. The caregivers flung their cup because they had seen Shizuko do this for decades. All of my family were a little hesitant, and they looked behind them because they didn't want to hit someone. And it was an amazing moment because they didn't quite get what kept Shizuko alive, but yet it was a fitting moment to understand this is the story of our family and also the story of the broader world where Shizuko fit and didn't fit at the same time.
1: David Masumoto is the author of Secret Harvests, a hidden story of separation and the resilience of a family farm. 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The farm's tagline, by the way, is "We Grow Stories." 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I'm Marcus Smith. 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
1: It's commonly thought that grandeur brings feelings of awe, that epic and outsized marvels command our attention, our respect and admiration, more than things that are small. In actuality, tiny things, even microscopic wonders, can fill us with an overwhelming sense of gratitude and humility. Just the thought that a hummingbird can hum and hover evokes a feeling of awe and wonder. That a small beam of light can refract into a rainbow, or that gentle vibrations can carry a lullaby through the air from parent to child. 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
5: BBC News with Govinda Gill. President Trump and Xi Jinping have held talks at the White House. Both men spoke positively about working together, but there's been no indication so far of any breakthrough on key issues such as trade or artificial intelligence. Sarah Smith is in Washington.
6: It's not an ambitious agenda, I don't think, that what they're trying to agree here. There's so many contentious things that could cause real ructions if President Trump wanted to talk about China's support for Iran, its purchases of Russian oil, potential cyber attacks. A lot of what this is about today are about keeping relations stable, friendly. You've heard a lot of mutual admiration from President Trump and President Xi. Just making sure good relations can continue without any huge deliverables, as they would be called in diplomatic speak, I think is the point of this meeting.
5: Three leading US news outlets that had been banned from entering the White House say they now have been granted access in line with an overnight court ruling. CNN, MS Now and Politico had requested an urgent hearing after they were denied entry. Neda Tofik reports.
7: The judge underlined the importance of a free press and indicated that the media outlets were likely to be successful in proving that the ban was unconstitutional. Initially this morning, employees from CNN, Politico, and MS Now all reported being denied entry to the White House today, prompting their request for an emergency court hearing. In response, the director of White House operations told the court that they had begun the process of reinstating badges and they were available for pickup.
5: The Israeli Prime Minister Benjamin Netanyahu has launched a robust defense of his actions in Gaza and beyond as he addressed the UN General Assembly in New York. In a defiant speech, Benjamin Netanyahu said Israel's enemies expected the country to collapse following the October the 7th Hamas attacks, but that Israelis had risen like lions. Before the start of Mr. Netanyahu's speech, dozens of delegates walked out in protest. The Prime Minister described them as moral cowards.
8: Mr. President, before I begin, just a quick announcement. If there are any other moral cowards who haven't yet left this hall, please do so now. Thank you very much.
5: Earlier, the Palestinian President Mahmoud Abbas told the UN that Israel was now threatening the very existence of his people in their homeland, speaking by a pre-recorded video address because the US has denied him a visa. Mr. Abbas accused Israel of targeting all basic necessities of life, and he asked what the international community was waiting for to protect the Palestinian people. World News from the BBC.
1: Constant Wonder began as a radio show, and for the past 4 years, Constant Wonder has also been a podcast. For everyone on our production team, it has been deeply gratifying to welcome newcomers to our audience, which is growing day by day. Growing in numbers, to be sure, but also in appreciation of our aim. We are struck by how quickly folks resonate with our guests' stories about transformative experiences of awe and wonder. This feeling of awe is a universal across all places, across all populations, the world around. We're just starting out with a fresh podcast season, so we've decided for the episode you're about to hear to present something inspirational for newcomers and longtime listeners alike. Even if you've been listening to Constant Wonder for a year or two, earlier on in our life as a podcast, we featured some true gems you are likely to have missed. So you're about to hear from three of these early guests: a biogeochemist who studies biocrusts, a medical ethnobotanist who finds medicines in plants, a nature writer who celebrates our connections to the world around us. So please enjoy Constant Wonder throughout the year 2026 and also these three unforgettable, wonderstruck guests in this sampler from our archive. Let's start with Sasha Reed, a biogeochemist and ecologist with the U.S. Geological Survey in Moab, Utah. This excerpt from my visit with Sasha Reed spotlights the backstory of how and why she found her way to the outdoors and eventually became captivated with cryptogamic soils or biocrusts. These biocrusts are often described as the living skin of the earth and consist of communities of living organisms that can be found in arid and semi-arid ecosystems inhabiting the soil surface. I happen to know that you didn't go camping as a kid and you'd never been camping till you came out west. where did you first go camping, and did you, on that occasion, have any understanding of just how rich and abundant the life forms are in a place like the Intermountain Desert West?
9: The first place I went camping was outside of Phoenix, so it was a desert. I had not been camping before. I was terrified about the idea of sleeping with only a thin piece of fabric between me and all of the things that certainly wanted to kill me in the desert night, all the sounds and the small chirps and the creaks.
1: Was there elbow twisting involved to get you there?
9: So I was going to visit my boyfriend, now my husband, and he is an avid camper. And I hadn't agreed to go camping. He was going to college out west. I was in college in New York. And I came out to visit him, and he picked me up at the Phoenix airport. And he let me know then that we were going camping. And it was in a desert. And I was really nervous, but probably trying to play it pretty cool. And then the stars came out, and they were bright. The sky, not having very much moisture, really let me see a whole new side of the stars. And sitting outside and feeling the air as it cooled and hearing the sounds of the animals as they called to each other. So I went to college thinking I would be a lawyer, and then I switched to thinking I would be a medical doctor, and that's why I took organic chemistry, and absolutely fell in love with organic chemistry in large part because of an incredible professor. And I remember driving one night with my college friends, and we were going to visit some other friends at a different town, and looking up and seeing the bright night sky and seeing molecules in the stars. So one of the ways that we draw molecules in chemistry is kind of letters that connect with lines, and they really look like constellations in some way. And that hit me like a ton of bricks at that moment. I was seeing the molecules that I had been drawing in class in the stars and feeling that scale of the molecular to the universal, and feeling like this small part of this bigger thing and smaller thing. And so it was that crossing from the things that I couldn't see because they were so small to the things that I couldn't see because they were so vast felt really, really powerful in the moment.
1: You're reminding me of being a young scout in the bottom of the Grand Canyon, where just a day before I had been on the rim looking at the vastness of it, but then I'm down at the river looking just at a few pebbles.
9: Yes.
1: And realizing that somehow these things adhere to each other, the big and the small.
9: I love that. And I think that connectedness, that big and the small, not only are they both existing, but what you were experiencing too, the pebbles came from the rock. And so that connection between things and just feeling like this bit of stardust ourselves in those moments was really, really powerful. And most of my friends were like, why are you studying chemistry? To have that be providing these kind of profound experiences in the universe was really, really cool.
1: Did you feel a little like the odd person out, the odd man out?
9: I don't think any of my closest friends were doing any kind of science degree at all. And like I said, there are no scientists in my family.
1: Was that hard to be kind of on your own that way?
9: It wasn't. I kind of liked it, I think. I kind of enjoyed the challenge of taking what I was learning and forcing my friends and family to be excited about it. And I think that I never realized that before until that question, but I think that still plays out now, to take things that it is easy for people not to see the beauty of or the wonder of, and to try to find the ways to share it with them so that it hits them like a ton of bricks. When we first moved to Moab in the late 90s, I was waiting tables at the Moab Brewery and the coffee shop there. And so I was just exploring the out of doors on my own and didn't have any kind of formal introduction to biocrusts. The first BioCrests I saw were incredibly colorful. And so I think I had the opportunity to be shocked by them early on because there were so many pinks and greens and blacks and
1: whites. What were you expecting?
9: I think I didn't even know they existed.
1: It would be highly impolitic of me here to say that she stumbled on BioCrests, because once you know how fragile and vulnerable they are, you would be super careful not to stumble. The scientists and conservationists and rangers all advocate for their protection. It's not enough to just tread lightly. A person's a person, no matter how small. But as I was saying, Sasha Reed had an accidental encounter with these living organisms, discovering them quite by chance, and she was immediately hooked. Her fears as an East Coast girl out west, intimidated by desert wildness and solitude and vastness, those are in her rearview mirror. Red Rock Country ended up fitting her much better than she ever could have anticipated. There's a pivotal memory she has, kind of her baptism by sand, you could say. It's the moment she realized not only that she loved her new life in western dry lands, but that she had what it takes to thrive there.
9: I was doing research as a technician with the U.S. Geological Survey, and I had to hike in and out of an area where I was going to collect some samples of soil and BioCrest.
1: Yeah.
9: And many miles. I'm trying to remember if it was something on the order of an 18-mile day. And I started early in the morning when it was just getting light, and I ended in the dark. I had to hike with my headlamp a little bit. And I think that experience of overcoming my fear to be able to spend time outside by myself was transformative. I had this heavy backpack on filled with soils. I had made it all the way there, done my collections by myself, was walking back, beautiful canyons, incredible vistas around me. I am carrying this heavy pack. I've covered all of these miles. I'm going to make it back by myself. I can handle this in a way that surprised me. And that shaped me somehow, and I felt so capable.
1: You're a novice sent to do field work to collect specimens for the lab. You're all alone for miles on end, from dawn till dusk. It's not suitable work for just anyone, particularly if you're not comfortable being alone with your own thoughts. There are TV survival shows about all of this, you know. I learned from Sasha Reed how the experience was not distressing or demoralizing for her. Quite the opposite, in fact.
9: I think this comes from how the West and my time outside has shaped me. But I feel drawn to open spaces that I can see a lot of nature around me. And I think I really like to feel small. I think life can be overwhelming for all of us at times, and we can feel intensely the stresses of our day-to-day life and the challenges that we face and things we have to deal with. Feeling small somehow makes those stresses feel less important to me. They're kind of seen in the context of a much larger world, and it makes me be like, all right, like that's not that big a deal. I can handle that. It seems like from studying myself, I also am drawn to making myself a little bit afraid.
1: Really?
9: Yeah.
1: I mean, you can make light of that and laugh all you want, but
9: you
1: benefit from putting yourself in situations where there's a little bit of fear that kicks in.
9: I seem drawn to it, yes. Like, I like to go to pretty remote places and to kind of push myself to experience adventures that in the moment I wonder what it is that I'm doing. So not adrenaline type adventures like jumping off of something or something like that, but more going to the middle of nowhere and trying to be out there with a handful of friends for a long time, maybe hiking a lot of miles, maybe climbing a mountain, doing something where the remoteness and the kind of scope of the trip make me feel a little bit nervous. I don't know if that's because I enjoy the release of surviving when we get back, or if it's similarly to the feeling small, it helps me put in perspective there are things to be worried about and you don't need to worry about this work thing. But I find myself a lot wondering, what am I doing right now? Why am I doing this? But I seem to keep doing it.
1: Is there a way to bridge from that experience of awe that comes from fear to doing the thing you said earlier on you want to do in the world?
9: Maybe part of what I enjoy about experiences where I have fear is seeing myself move through the fear, take action and do what needs to be done, even in the face of being afraid. And I think that's what hope is, that even though we're not sure of the outcome and we're worried about the scale of the challenge, that we're able to take action and move forward, even if we're afraid. And so maybe that is what builds hope in me, is the confidence that I can move forward even when I'm afraid, even when things seem hard. And that's the hope that I want to share with other people, so that we together can move forward even if things are challenging in the moment.
1: The last time that played out for you with hope at the end, was it camping?
9: When I felt hopeful at the end and I made it through, yeah.
1: Where were you?
9: It was the last time that I really felt pushed. I was in southwestern Colorado on a long trip. The weather had been challenging. We were at very high elevation, but I was with people who helped me laugh and pushed me through. And at the end, we were really glad that we did it.
1: My boy and I, we went hiking a while back. It was the last time we could access the high mountains back here before a storm came in. And the storm came in while we were there, so we were trying to get out. And he's 14. He thought we were going to die.
9: Yeah. And so tell me how that played out.
1: I told him that we were not going to die. And I wasn't sure that we would survive. But we got back to the car. We were drenched and cold. And I was not near hypothermia, but I thought I could be there in 5 minutes. I'm a timid soul.
9: Mm-hmm.
1: I'm not a thrill seeker.
9: Mm-hmm.
1: I want to be safe. I want to live. And yet in my memory, it was a good experience.
9: Yeah. So that's what I find really interesting. Is there, for you, when you think of it as a good situation and remembrance, is it because you lived? Is it because you have the ability to overcome?
1: I think it is for me, number one, that I survived.
9: Mm-hmm.
1: And that shows a kind of capability.
9: Yeah.
1: But that capability I know was conjoint with foolishness. And so I have a certain element of shame. And I remember once becoming so dehydrated out in the slick rock
9: too.
1: Above Moab,
9: mm-hmm.
1: on a bicycle, where I didn't have enough water for the trip.
9: Mm-hmm.
1: And my tongue was sticking to the roof of my mouth.
9: Mm-hmm.
1: And I felt so foolish.
9: I had to drink cooler water out of my car once because I was so dehydrated and I had tried to break into another car where I saw a water bottle. And I know that feeling. I know exactly what you mean. But I don't want to be at the end of my life and not have had those experiences where I got pushed. I pushed myself, and some of it was my own, you know, decision making and things that I wouldn't do again in retrospect. But that you just feel alive, I think, both because you survived, you're not dead, but also because you were faced with a set of problems that had an uncertain outcome, and you made it.
1: That was Sasha Reed in the first excerpt that we've lined up for you today in this sampler from early Constant Wonder episodes. Sasha Reed is a biogeochemist and ecologist with the U.S. Geological Survey in Moab, Utah. By the way, you can enjoy the full episode featuring her here on Constant Wonder anytime. She was heard in Season 3, Episode 12. And I want to mention, if you're a parent of younger children, there's a Constant Wonder spinoff with short educational versions of many of our regular features produced for the grown-ups. Just look for Constant Wonder Kids wherever you get your podcasts. Your young kids will enjoy hearing Sasha Reed in this kid-friendly format. In just a moment, we'll hear from one of the more intrepid souls we have featured on Constant Wonder, and we've met many of those. Cassandra Quave will go just about anywhere on the globe, no matter how remote, so long as it offers her a deeper understanding of the plant-based medicines of indigenous cultures. Stay with us, because in Dr. Quave, you'll get to know yet another great heart and mind who, like so many of us, has an abiding commitment to the awe and wonder found in the world.
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1: In May of 2022, we produced an episode for Constant Wonder that explores the remarkable story and the professional work of Dr. Cassandra Quave. Quave is a preeminent researcher in the battle against infectious diseases and antibiotic resistance. This excerpt bypasses some details you're going to need to know about how she lost a leg while very young to a bout with serious infection. It's one of those heartbreaking instances in which a child undergoes surgery after surgery. You can hear about that chapter of her life when you listen to the full episode, but I mention it here briefly because as you listen to what follows, think about her passion for fighting infection and how this goes right back to her own daunting personal medical saga.
12: I also got very interested in visiting different communities, including communities that are a bit more off the beaten path, deeper into the tributaries, where you still had local people that spoke some of the native languages that were not so westernized yet. And it was in one of those villages where I met a Yagwa elder who was using the blowgun to hunt with. And it was just a really special moment, and he gifted it to me. And so I have it today in my office.
1: So was it just an artifact that he handed to you, or did you actually get to see that implement in use?
12: So when I was there in that village visiting and meeting with some of the women in this kind of palm thatch stilted hut, so they're up off the ground because of the seasonal flooding, we were talking about local plants and talking about traditions with medicine. And one of their husbands had come back from the forest with his catch for the evening to cook. And it was a large monkey that had a little baby monkey kind of clinging to it. And so there were a couple of things that were really interesting in that moment, because I saw the handoff of this juvenile monkey to the man's granddaughter. And often in these villages, young girls will take care of them as pets. And it's almost a way of kind of learning how to take care of younger siblings as they get older. And then eventually it becomes the family meal when it gets larger. He had just come back from a hunt, so I didn't see him actually kill the monkey, but you know, yeah.
1: So what is it? What's it called? Curare?
12: Yeah. Yeah. There's this paralytic agent known as tubocurarine that's found in this plant, and other plants are mixed in this brew as well. And it's kind of like a little black tar that you dip the darts into. And what's amazing about it is when you hunt with something like that, you just barely have to prick the skin surface to get the effects. And so if you're hunting for, let's say, dinner is a monkey in the rainforest canopy, it's a very quiet way of hunting. And this is a method that indigenous people of the Amazon have used for millennia to acquire food through the use of this plant poison. It also, by the way, revolutionized surgery. If you go into the OR, you need to have your muscles in a relaxed state so that surgeons can do less damage when they're cutting into your tissues. And so this really kind of was one of the kickstarters to the advances that we have today in modern anesthetics.
1: A blowgun dart with curare on its tip. Now, that's quite an image, and it raises a very interesting point, pun very much intended, because It's a point of considerable danger, namely this. Sometimes the line between plant poison and plant medicine can be very, very thin. But the same might be said about precision dosing using Western medicines, manufactured maybe by chemists in some high-tech lab. One of Cassandra Quave's epiphanies in Peru was her realization that traditional cultures often have, or once had, very sophisticated ways of using plants to do good rather than harm, and that Western interventions among indigenous peoples don't always make things better. In some cases, they make things worse.
12: This intersection between Western and traditional medicine has in some ways put local people at greater risk because Western medicine's been introduced, but it's vastly understocked. And so you might find some very, very basic medical kit ingredients in for a whole village in like a small medical kit, some Band-Aids, maybe some antiseptic, but they don't have access in many cases to the types of medicines they need. And unfortunately, because so much of this traditional knowledge has been displaced and lost as indigenous communities were, you know, pushed off of their native lands and pushed more and more towards these kind of main thoroughfares in the Amazon, which are the main rivers, they don't have that knowledge any longer of how to use many of these resources.
1: When ancient wisdom is lost, if that ancient wisdom really was a wise kind of wisdom to begin with, not foolish wisdom, well, that loss is potentially going to be considerable. And Cassandra had a first-hand chance to see and weigh such costs.
12: One of the things that I got really interested in was this maternal and child health. And on a lot of my travels through the different communities, kids were really curious that I was always surrounded by a passel of kids, like just so many children. And one thing that I noticed is that they would frequently drink water directly from the river. So this is not water that's being boiled. And they're also barefoot. And through speaking with local healthcare providers, these kind of government installed sanitarios, it was very clear that childhood morbidity from respiratory infections, from malaria, and kind of just chronic issues because of high load of intestinal parasites was a major problem. But from Don Antonio, what I'd learned is there was actually a fig tree that grows in many of these villages that was historically used to treat these infections. But because locals don't really know the information about the dosing and the safety, because it can really cause very severe stomach cramping and be dangerous if given to a child at the wrong dose or at the wrong level of disease severity, people didn't use it anymore. And so these kids were suffering from really high parasite loads and a number of other secondary health issues because of that. And when I came to understand that, that was one of the things that really helped me make that final decision eventually to pursue ethnobotany instead of medicine. Because during this time in the Amazon, I was still very much in the process of applying to medical school. And it wasn't until I'd had that experience and was really faced with that in the final moment of decision that I changed course.
1: Seeing the suffering, you mean?
12: Yeah. Yeah. And also seeing the potential of the plants that surround them, but yet aren't being studied by scientists, and the knowledge of their use, of their historic use, was being lost to the detriment of local public health.
1: So very often people in my shoes, with my experience, we will be guilty of calling the kinds of practices you saw in Peru, medical practices, we'd use the word primitive. I know that's condescending, but just play with me here for a bit. If the medicine that we know here in the first world is so advanced, is it really that far advanced? Is it a world apart from the kinds of practices, the therapies that
12: you saw
1: there?
12: It was just a different form of healthcare in a way. I think some of the bigger differences that did become immediately evident to me were the ways that I viewed medicine versus the ways that healers like Don Antonio viewed medicine. I had a very, let's say, black and white understanding. Medicine was always about just surgery and pharmacology. So pills or cut. That was basically medicine. And I was very skeptical in some ways of plant-based medicines. I mean, I was a pre-medical student at Emory, a double major in biology and anthropology, taking courses like biochemistry and organic chemistry and all those fun things that you do when you're preparing to go to medical school. And so I had a very, I think, pragmatic understanding of what medicine was. But what really happened, I think, for me during that experience was seeing that medicine was actually about much more than that. And that, in fact, the origins of modern day medicine, all of those pills that many ways we take for granted today, that many of those actually had their origin stories in plants in places like the Amazon. Those were kind of some of the eye-opening points for me. And, you know, also just understanding the value of spirituality, the value of connectivity between people, between healers and patients, and also the value of connectivity between patients, healers, and nature, which are aspects that are perhaps harder to quantify, but nevertheless important when it comes to the practice of medicine.
1: If you're familiar with the work of ethnobotanical researchers such as Cassandra Quave, you may already have a sense for some of the resistance that these scientists sometimes encounter in the form of first world views of indigenous practices as primitive or backward or superstitious. Dr. Quave has a delightful way of dealing with that bias. She just sort of owns the disparaging language of naysayers by saying how much she herself is in love with witchy plants. To get her going in a discussion about these, I pulled up a direct quotation from one of the most engaging sections of her book, which is titled The Plant Hunter, A Scientist's Quest for Nature's Next Medicines. And the passage I read to her has to do with a traditional approach to treating a certain disease among an ethnic subgroup that lives in Italy but originates from Albania. These people, I learned from Dr. Quave, are known as the Arboretia. Of all the things you've written, this passage, to me at least, it exemplifies just how exotic something can seem to me that makes perfect sense to somebody in another culture. And I want you to comment on this. This is in Italy. It has to do with a group of immigrants from Albania who've made their way to Italy. The Arboretia people, I think is how that's said. I'll just read some of this. This is just too good not to read. It has to do with something called the wind illness. The disease presents with small round inflammation of the skin, and the Arboretia believe that the patient contracts it when walking near places where someone has been murdered in the past. The healer's job is to first determine which malevolent spirit the patient encountered. This is important as the healing ceremony must use a weapon similar to that figured in the original crime, usually a knife, a pistol, or small axe. The weapon is then used to bless a glass of red wine that is mixed with gunpowder and then painted onto each of the inflammations in the form of a cross using a braided bundle of donkey tail hair. You know, that was, from my cultural perspective, and this says more about me maybe than anything else, that's so over the top.
12: It's difficult to sometimes explain, especially to kind of hardcore Western scientists that, you know, kind of see medicine as drug X hits target Y, right? I think there's value in documenting the details of a healing ceremony like that one, because you never know what clues are going to emerge from such a description when you're actually trying to understand how a traditional medicine might work. In some cases, they're using different plants almost in like a symbolic form, but there is contact with the skin. In other cases, you know, within the field of dermatology, we know that there are plentiful examples of just self-resolving illnesses that after three cycles of three treatments, you know, you're looking at 9 days later, is the illness going to be gone or not? You know, sometimes these just self-resolve. But we also know from recent scientific studies on traditions such as meditation and compassionate-based meditation that you can observe lowered levels of inflammatory cytokines or kind of these kind of inflammatory markers in the body following these types of meditative practices. So what's at play here? Is the gunpowder and the red wine actually important to the scenario? I don't know. Is the braided bundle of donkey hair important? Who knows? It's probably just a brush in this. Or is it really the act of receiving that kind of healer patient care with a lot of, you know, having that kind of meditative experience? When you are subjected to such a healing ceremony, I can say from my own personal experiences of receiving such ceremonies that there is a sense of relaxation and there's a sense of calm. you know, we just don't know enough yet about how these types of practices influence our immune system or influence our levels of inflammation and how that in turn might impact outcomes.
1: You've referenced that you yourself have been the recipient of such treatments. I'm wondering if you could describe those to us. There's one, at least, Don Antonio, that you tell fairly early on in your story. And I believe also in Italy. Could you describe those experiences and from your perspective?
12: Yeah, so with Don Antonio, he performed a healing bath ceremony, which basically involved a bowl of just water from the river, and it had some crushed mint herbs. So not like peppermint, but other species that are found in the Amazon that are in that kind of mint family that have a little bit of that aroma. So in his ceremony, it involved placement at the edge of the forest where you could hear the bird calls and the movement of animals in the overstory canopy. You had all those sensory elements of the forest and all the sounds and feels of the forest. You had the aroma of this bowl of mint water that was poured over you. You had the meditative experience from his whistle, which is kind of a rhythmic whistle that was accompanied by movement of something called a shakapa bundle. It's basically a bundle of leaves from the grass family that make a kind of a whooshing sound. So if you can picture, you're in this element in the forest and there's this constant whoosh, whoosh, whoosh, whoosh, whoosh, almost like a heartbeat. And the whistling, the herb water, and the intention that he has to make you feel better. Now, I don't know how to quantify that yet from a laboratory perspective. Maybe this could be something, you know, that could be studied in the future. Like, look at what's happening to the immune response pre and post some sort of intervention like that. But I can say from my own personal experience, it was very calming and very relaxing. And a lot of my troubles at that time were my indecision that I was feeling and anxiety I was feeling over my future path. And he made me feel better. And so, you know, it's important to note too that disabilities and challenges that I grew up with, you know, I'd never received as a child any sort of psychiatric care or counseling, which today I would think that would be more of a standard of care. But when I was a child, it was not. And so this was, in a way, my first kind of psychological therapy I'd ever experienced, in addition to like the sensory aspects. And with Zia Elena in Italy, she performed a ceremony on my leg. My stump was inflamed and just not feeling well. And, you know, again, it was these symbolism, the repetition, the sounds. In her case, she was, you know, saying prayers in Italian in the Catholic tradition, and touch. So the soft touches to the damaged site. And so it may be difficult to explain these experiences from the perspective of biochemistry, but I can say from the perspective of psychological feeling, they were very helpful. I love witchy, magical, I'm doing quotation marks here, magical plants, because really, when you think about what is a magical plant or a witchy plant in a culture, it usually, in many cases, is a plant that has some really interesting chemistry. You can think about the example of the Madagascar periwinkle. That was very firmly put as a magical witch's plant. And we know today that the chemistry from that plant was actually useful in treating cancer. In fact, we have FDA-approved drugs from that plant that have healed countless patients of, you know, childhood leukemia, vincristine. So the yew tree is another example. You know, I'm an unabashed tree hugger. Like, if I see an ancient tree, I have to put my arms around it. It's just, there's just something about, I mean, because it's like, when do you get to touch a being that's been on this planet for centuries, if not millennia in some cases? And again, another plant that has a very rich history in myth and lore, and as we know today, is the source of another important anti-cancer drug, Taxol. So I'm not afraid of looking at witchy plants. I think witchy plants, that's often a clue that there's some interesting chemistry happening there.
1: Well, in your work with witchy plants and would-be witchy plants and near witchy plants. There is the Brazilian pepper tree. I grew up as a young boy loving to climb in our Southern California Brazilian pepper trees. And I remember so well walking across the hot summer sidewalk of concrete and smashing the little red pepper corns and smelling that pungent aroma. I did not know until recently, number one, that they're actually edible. They can be used as a spice. But in your research, you've had a great interest in this plant and other plants like this. And I'm going to try to describe what you do. You take either the seed or the leaf or the bark, and you extract the compounds from it. There's this thing called a rotary evaporator that I've seen on video before that happens where you, in some process, you either concentrate or extract this material. And then you subject like superbugs to it to see what happens.

0: get really interested in oozing pussy wounds because that, for me, is a clue that it's an important clue. Here's a plant that people are using to treat an active infection. Is that a logical place to look for a potential new drug? Absolutely. And with the pepper tree, the story that it's told us, I mean, has just been fascinating because from the fruits, which are used as a kind of poultice to treat these skin infections, it doesn't actually kill the bacteria like a normal antibiotic. So some might look at that and say, well, this is not a useful remedy. This is an old wives' tale that has no value. But instead, I really try and push my research team to ask more questions. What else might this plant teach us? And in this case, we found that while it does not inhibit the growth like an antibiotic of the bacteria, what it does do is it changes the bacteria's behavior. It forces them to behave as if they're on their own as individual cells. And guess what? When they behave like they're alone rather than a group, they produce less toxins. And so here you have a scenario where you can have the cells alive, but they basically have been weakened. They're no longer able to deploy all of those weapons that destroy our tissue and create those big, pussy, non-healing wounds.
1: You've kind of quarantined the individual cells so they can't work in concert with each other.
0: Exactly. Yeah. It's taking out their communication system. I think there's so many stories like that where plants that have been used historically and continue to be used today, but which perhaps fail in some of our modern high-tech laboratory tests. I don't necessarily rule those out because I think we don't even have all the right questions today. And there are lots of other ways that we could ask questions of these plants. And a lot of the antimicrobial standard test, it's usually just looking again at whether you can kill the bacteria or not. But what about what's happening to the immune system? What about what's happening to these other defense systems that the bacteria have?
1: There's a much more holistic approach. You're thinking outside the usual box.
0: Yeah. I mean, I like to tell my students there is no box. The moment you start to think within the context of a box, and the box in this case being that an antibiotic must be this, then you really are starting to limit yourself. I try and keep a very open mind and thinking, what can we learn from these traditions? Because, from a healer's perspective, they're most concerned with healing the patient. Like, what's the overall final outcome? They're not concerned about, concentrations to kill the bacteria. They're not thinking about bacteria at all. They're thinking about, how do I heal my patient?
2: 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Just look it up. It's Season 2, Episode 15 of Constant Wonder. Our final excerpt in today's sampler of highlights from the Constant Wonder podcast will acquaint you with naturalist Lyanda Lynn Haupt, who took in an animal that few of us would ever even consider as a candidate for a housemate. She made a small starling part of her own family, following in the footsteps of Wolfgang Amadeus Mozart, who had done the same. When he wasn't composing, he was taking care of a bird. We're not going to introduce you to the starling here, but you will get to meet Lyanda, who will leave you with an appetite for the full episode we had with her, including the starling story. I'm Marcus Smith. Thanks for listening.
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1: Lyandalyn Haupt is an acclaimed American naturalist and eco-philosopher who inspires people to explore the connection between us humans and other living things. In her books, she weaves together science and history with autobiographical vignettes that foster deeper awareness of worlds both large and small. She's often at her very best when she's promoting a deep sense of wonder by opening her readers' eyes to the astonishing natural phenomena often found right outside the door. This is a common theme on our podcasts, and it's one that can't be emphasized nearly enough. For our sampler, I have chosen an excerpt from my conversation with Lyanda that concerns a famous prehistoric human settlement in Ireland. Actually, I should say, it has to do with a grand circular monument that these people left behind. Constant Wonder casts a broad net, and we include topics from the arts, the sciences, from history and nature. We will go wherever the quest for awe and wonder of a transformative kind might lead us. And Lyanda reports that her visit to Newgrange in Ireland, this monument I just mentioned, technically called a passage tomb, well, that experience was absolutely life-changing for her. I'd like to talk with you now for a little bit about a super memorable experience you had. This was in a place that was both earthy and unearthly, and it happens to involve putting your skin directly on soil. That's a thing you advocate for frequently, barefootedness, along with wandering and solo wilderness, and sometimes maybe being in moccasins, I guess. But it seems that your preference is to get as close as you can to the earth. One of the most wondrous, most awe-inspiring moments, by your own admission, in your whole life, was in Ireland, and you took your shoes off there. Would you take us to that anciently constructed mound in Ireland made out of heaped up earth and stone, the place called Newgrange?
2: So Newgrange is this huge, circular, low to the ground stone megalithic site with graves in the interior. And I was so blessed to be there on a day that the sun was shining. So I was able to take off my shoes and walk the perimeter of the structure, incredible stone structure. And when I went into the interior, which you can only do with a guide, and I was a little bit worried, you know, some guides can be really chatty or they can just make lots of jokes and make your encounter with a deeply sacred place like that lose some of its weight. But again, I was blessed to have a wonderful guide. There were only about 10 of us allowed in at a time. And she prepared us to look at the very essential designs. We don't know what the purpose or the meaning of these etchings were, but there are these beautiful designs etched into the stone. They're spirals, zigzags, some triangles, some arrow-like symbols. And she, while telling us to be sure not to touch them with our hands, invited us to contemplate their meaning, but also said, and this was really significant to me, she guarded us against imposing our own sense of meaning or our own interpretation upon them. So we were allowed to take our shoes off before we went in. And there's a long, dark tunnel that leads you into a smaller, very cool, very dark space within. And she guided us there with her flashlight. We were not allowed to have our phones on or anything like that, any artificial light or sound. She guided us in with her flashlight while giving us just enough information. She was so respectful of the silence and sacredness of that place. And she turned off the flashlight and let us just dwell there in the darkness. And then she had some little switch that would activate a light that was outside that would show us how the interior temple would look. I call it a temple. The interior space would look on the winter solstice, because like many of these beautiful ancient megalithic sites, it was oriented to astronomical events and to the seasons. And Newgrange is especially known for having this shaft of light shine right into the interior on the winter solstice. So I'm there with my bare feet. I'm there with all of these incredible etchings and the knowledge that they were 5,000 years old. And I could somehow feel just this whispering, visceral presence of women that had gone before me in this place, birthing, laughing, grieving, dying, burying their children, their mothers. And I got really nauseous. It's so much spinning in my head that affected my stomach. And it just felt kind of dizzy and nauseating, but in a way that made it also feel very real and important. I learned that the people that lived there likely measured the places that they were constructing with their feet, with their steps. These places were measured step by step, foot by foot, with bare feet. And I loved that idea that we are present to a place through that connection, the foot to earth. We make sense of that connection by our sense of touch, but our measurement foot comes from the human foot, right? So also that idea of locating our space or orienting ourselves in space from very ancient times by the measure of our footfalls.
1: There was a time in the life of Lyanda when she was just a little girl, and her idea of beauty in nature before she became certified as a naturalist, your innocence of youth put you in a place that you called the Stream of Sparkling Stones. That was not its real name. Where was that exactly?
2: So I grew up in Kent, which is a town outside of Seattle. And in my backyard, there was kind of a wooded ravine or a canyon. And in the bottom of that canyon, there was a stream. And it was actually called Mill Creek. I'm assuming sometime in history, there must have been a mill. There's a lot of Mill Creeks in our nation. But I spent a lot of time down there, and I would just bring my sketchbook. I love to draw and write, bring an apple, and just hang out down there, just out of reach of my mom calling me for dinner, plausibly. I could probably hear her, and if I was hungry, I would hear her, and if I wanted to stay, I had plausible deniability. Couldn't quite.
1: And about how old are you at this time?
2: About 10, in that region of life, 8 to 12, several years of my life that I was spending down, taking some solitude by the stream. I did have friends too. I don't want to sound like a super totally weird introvert. I love to go hiking with my friends. I loved hanging out with my friends when I was young, but I also have that introvert's need for solitude. And
1: well, the reason I bring this particular venue up from early on in your life is because this is at a time when maybe you had a fairly naive view of how everything about nature would just be sweetness and light and wonderful and harmless. And you were attending church at that stream, I understand, informal church.
2: Yeah, I would go and hang out by the stream, and I started to see the frogs in the stream, because there were a lot more frogs than there are now back then. And I started to see them as my congregation. And I would just eventually kind of lie on my back there in sort of the muddy stream side. And you could enter, even as a child, we enter into these sort of medial states of consciousness where, the leaves are kind of twinkling overhead and there's dappled sunlight between them reaching to the forest or the woodland floor. And the frogs were so close. You know how they do that thing where they're just sort of suspended in the water with just their eyes over the top of the water? And what I learned is that I could reach behind them with my hand and just sort of slowly, slowly lift them up. I didn't know then what I know now, which is that frogs have very, very good eyesight. They have actually the best night vision of any animal on Earth. So they could see, and they also see things that move quickly, most readily, because they're looking for prey. So they're not as attuned to things moving really slowly. And although I didn't know that then, I learned by experimentation that if I just slowly slipped my hand under them and lifted slowly from beneath, that they would just rest quietly on my palm. And I could feel that strange breathing they have with those kind of round, cool bellies. And I would transfer them to my own belly. So I'm lying on my back by the stream, scooping up frogs, putting them on my belly, sort of having this moment of childhood prayer, being a kind of weird spiritual kid in the woods. And I started to think of it as my church, my frog church.
1: Quite obviously, this frog church is a prime example of being maximally present to the world. That was Lyandalyn Haupt, and she can be heard in a full episode of Constant Wonder. Look for Season 4, Episode 7. It's titled Fear and Wonder in the Natural World. It's available wherever you get your podcasts. Be sure to subscribe to Constant Wonder and reach out to us anytime with comments and observations about the material we bring you. We also love hearing about your own moments of transformative awe and wonder in this world. You can reach us by email, constantwonder@byu.edu. I'm Marcus Smith. Thanks for listening.

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2: 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The Council of Moms. We're tackling all the big stuff, and we're doing it with humor, honesty, and
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9: BBC News with Govinda Gill. President Trump and Xi Jinping have held talks at the White House. Both men spoke positively about working together, but there's been no indication so far of any breakthrough on key issues, as Ione Wells in Washington explains.
10: These are countries that are still quite far apart on many things. Firstly, there's trade. A trade deal that was due to expire in November has been extended a little bit until January, but not much. Then there is this question of AI and how these two AI superpowers decide to regulate or not the industry. Trump has been pretty critical of calls to regulate artificial intelligence amid growing safety concerns, citing the US's rivalry with China as the reason for that.
9: The Israeli Prime Minister Benjamin Netanyahu has launched a robust defence of his actions in Gaza and beyond as he addressed the UN General Assembly in New York. In a defiant speech, he said Israel's enemies expected the country to collapse following the October the 7th Hamas attacks, but Israelis had risen like lions. Turning to Israel's war with Iran, he said attacking the country was one of the easiest decisions he had to make.
11: 14 years ago, I stood on this podium and I drew a red line. I vowed to prevent Iran's murderous dictatorship from developing atomic bombs, nuclear weapons aimed at destroying Israel, nuclear weapons that could threaten the entire world. That's exactly what we did.
9: Earlier, the Palestinian president, Mahmoud Abbas, told the UN Israel was now threatening the very existence of his people in their homeland. Speaking by video link after being denied a US visa, he described Israel's actions in Gaza as a genocidal war and suggested that along with settler attacks in the occupied West Bank, Palestinians were now at risk of the greatest wave of expulsions from their land since 1948. But he said they would not accept displacement. Reports from Tigray in northern Ethiopia say people are panic buying essential goods as fears grow of a new civil war in the country. Fighting has broken out between the Ethiopian government and the TPLF, which runs the state, as Paul Moss reports.
12: There is nothing, the words of one Tigray resident speaking about supplies of food and fuel. Another was more reflective. Why are we so cruel to one another, she asked. It's no surprise that people in this North Ethiopian state are panicking. The last war Tigray fought with the central government left 500,000 dead, many from the famine which resulted. This time, Tigray's regional government has teamed up with other armed groups, the new alliance vowing to topple Ethiopia's current rulers. Whether or not they succeed, that challenge can only mean more fighting.
9: World News from the BBC.
1: We tend to have a tunnel vision on sleep apnea, but for most people, sleep apnea is not an issue. For most people, we need to think about sleep hygiene.
8: Yeah.
1: Insomnia is the common cold of the sleep world.

0: Welcome to the Lisa Show, where we take a good look at life. Sleep. What would that be like? Like a lot of moms, as my kids have gotten older, sleeping has become a time to worry about them and me and the state of the world and, well, you know, everything else that might pop into my mind. It's the ultimate irony of parenthood that once you have your kids on a good regular sleep schedule, they become teenagers and they don't want to go to sleep and yet sleep all the time simultaneously. If you're not talking about sleep, are you even a parent? It seems that I should be able to control my own sleep schedule. I try. I attempt good sleep hygiene by dimming the lights before bed, setting the stage, so to speak, for good sleep by not overeating before bed, taking my magnesium. I have a soothing pillow spray. Seriously, I love it. And I try not to look at my phone right before bed, but I fail every single night. I guess I'm not trying very hard. The big thing, though, is going to bed and waking up at the same time every day. That, again, is difficult for me with a teenager living at home who regularly has plans and changes those plans and has a quick question or a not-so-quick question pop up and me wanting to be at the ready and also that new show on Netflix that I really want to watch. Well, it's become a bit of a problem. Now, I know sleep is important. We all do. So why are we so bad at it? And what needs to change to get better Z's each night? Enter Dr. David Rosen. Dr. Rosen is a sleep doctor and a sleep educator. He's quadruple board certified and is even currently doing some postgraduate studies at Harvard. If only we could have gotten someone who knows their stuff, right? Dr. Rosen lives in New York and was kind enough to take some time to talk to me about how we can all improve our sleep habits. He's going to explain this three-part theory for better sleep, which he calls the sleep pyramid. And some of the things he says will surprise you. I didn't see them coming. So here's David, and he's going to start with an overview of sleep in America.
1: The current state of sleep for Americans is clear that we don't get enough sleep. We tend to have a tunnel vision on sleep apnea, but for most people, sleep apnea is not an issue. For most people, we need to think about sleep hygiene.
0: Yeah.
1: Insomnia is the common cold of the sleep world. So there's a lot of factors that are promoting that. There's been a lot of attention in the past number of years, of course, how screens are impacting our sleep. As of late, there's become more of a recognition of the harms of screens on our sleep. I remember sitting in the library like a year ago, and I couldn't help but overhear some teens two tables down. They were doing a project about the importance of sleep and how these social media apps are harming their sleep. I've had a number of young people reach out to me on LinkedIn to ask me for an interview because they were doing a school project about sleep and trying to understand the importance of sleep. So we're starting to recognize in society that things have gone in the wrong direction. So I am optimistic about our sleep going on the uptrend. You see, it's just general sleep articles popping up all the time. So it's certainly in the zeitgeist to try to focus on learning how to improve our sleep. Sometimes I think it's misguided. What you'll see in an article, what's the best mattress?
0: Right.
1: Things like that.
0: Yeah.
1: I never can answer those emails when someone in the press will reach out asking for a quote on that because we've been sleeping for tens of thousands of years. So the idea that this mattress with this foam and this cooling layer and then this spring is going to have an impact for your benefit in a significant way is something that I'm just not convinced of.
0: I would love to hear from you of why sleep is so important and what are the risks when we don't get enough or don't get a good quality of it.
1: We shouldn't think of sleep as a time when our body just shuts down. Our body is very active at certain times when we sleep. In fact, if you look at the brain waves of someone who sleeps, there's certain stages of sleep where the brain looks so active, it almost looks like your brain is awake. And that is in REM sleep. And there's other times where the brain waves look so slow that almost nothing is happening. But actually, we've found in the past like 15 years that during this stage of sleep, which would be called deep sleep, the brain tissue actually shrinks and the amount of fluid in your brain increases. So it's almost like your brain is taking a bath. And it allows certain byproducts to be, quote unquote, washed out of your brain. There's lots of things going on hormonally when we sleep. There's muscle recovery for someone who's exercised or was injured. A lot of that happens when we sleep. There is memory consolidation happening when we sleep. All these things are very important. There's even important things happening just for regulation of our blood pressure. So there's a lot of multifaceted things going on when we sleep, and I'm sure we've only touched on the tip of the iceberg.
0: Clearly, sleep is doing some pretty important things for our minds and bodies. So what happens when we don't get the sleep we need? Well, as David will tell you, one of the scariest side effects may be memory problems.
1: We're starting to learn the connections between the importance of having that brain bathed during sleep for enough hours to kind of clear out the buildup of byproducts and its link with keeping a good memory. And there's interesting kind of anecdotes about people who are known to be functioning as sleep deprived and later in life developing dementia. Ronald Reagan is someone who comes to mind. He was known to be a short sleeper and he eventually did develop dementia. This is not a political statement. I'm curious about what will happen with Donald Trump, because he does say that he is a person who only sleeps a very short period of time a night. So it remains to be seen how his memory will do. So we're certainly learning the connection between sleep and memory.
0: So lack of sleep is connected to memory loss. Could that be why I don't remember the first 2 years of each of my children's lives? And I wish I were kidding. I'm not. My baby's early years all blur into a haze of night feedings, burp rags, and frantically looking for pacifiers in the crib. Sorry, kids. If you want to know how old you were when you first rolled over and smiled, you'll have to watch the video in heaven. The good news is that while we may not have great sleep routines right now, Dr. Rosen has a three-part pyramid approach to better sleep that will help us get all the benefits he explained earlier of a well-rested mind and body. The first level of this sleep pyramid is actually changing how we think about sleep.
1: I'm going to give you the outline of what I call the sleep pyramid. Please. I just like the idea of thinking about it as a pyramid with three levels. Each level builds on the other. So at the base level is how we think about sleep. We need to change the way we think about sleep. And that goes to two words. Those two words are, it's okay. It's okay to have a bad night of sleep. We've had it before. It'll happen again. We'll get through the day. So this is a very simple concept, but it can take a long time for someone to really internalize that. Yeah. That's the foundation. If you don't have that foundation, it's going to be harder to build on that. And what I've learned over time in treating so many patients with insomnia is I found the people who've had insomnia for, I'm talking decades, most of them recognize that idea and they will actually say, oh yeah, I'm there. I've gotten there. I get it. I'm totally okay. I am at peace with my insomnia. What's the next step? And I find that very interesting. So they learn through their experience that it doesn't give me any benefit to push against this immovable wall anymore. All I'm gaining by pushing against this immovable wall is I'm tiring myself out and this wall hasn't gone anywhere. So why don't I just stop wasting my energy and just say, okay, this wall is there. How can I learn to live with this wall instead of fighting this wall? Sleep is a humbling thing because it's one of those things, the more you try and chase, the more counterproductive it becomes. If you say, okay, it's time to sleep. I am going to sleep tonight. You have that tunnel vision, single-minded focus, it can be counterproductive and it can create a performance anxiety. Mm-hmm. And we call that sleep dread. That's something someone who's really had significant insomnia settle in will get that sleep dread, that performance anxiety. It's okay to have a bad night of sleep. And as you internalize that idea, you may find that you sleep better. You may not, but at least there won't be an anxiety about it.
0: This is definitely not what I expected as the first level of Dr. Rosen's pyramid. But the more I think about it, the more it makes sense. Taking the panic out of sleep can only be a good thing. I know that anxious feeling of, I've got to hurry up and fall asleep or I'll be a wreck tomorrow. And you and I both know how well that works at getting ourselves to nod off. So push the panic out with a new two-word mindset. It's okay. This mindset is especially important for our kiddos.
1: So kids in general really have a sensitivity to develop anxiety about not getting sleep. And as you could tell, I'm not a person who puts pressure on people for sleep. But despite that, my kids do, and other kids do put pressure on themselves for sleep. My oldest, she's 11, she goes to bed usually at 8:30. When we changed the clocks, she had to, wake up earlier for school. she was probably a little anxious about it. So she couldn't fall asleep. By 10:30, she was in tears. I can't fall asleep. I'm not going to be able to be awake for school tomorrow. And I tell them the same thing over and over again. I said, it's okay. You've gotten through it before. You'll get through it again. And I remember saying these words to my other daughter when she was having a few nights of insomnia. I said, you can't put pressure on your sleep. And I kind of even acted it out for them. This is what we have to do. And they look at me and I go, okay. So I acted it out for them, going through the motion of learning to understand that it's okay to have a bad night of sleep.
0: It's okay. It's happened before. It will happen again, and we'll be okay. I love this script for kids who are fretting about not being able to sleep. It's acceptance and resilience rolled up into one calming phrase that helps cut that bedtime panic down at the root. And just as a side note, if you're looking for more resources for helping your kids to sleep and manage anxiety, be sure to listen to the Wink podcast. You can find it on BYU Radio or wherever you get your podcasts. It's something that I wish that I would have had when my kids were little. Now, Dr. Rosen says one thing that may be contributing to our sleep panic are all those nifty sleep tracking devices.
1: I'll say a couple of things about sleep trackers. People tend to think that they're probably not accurate. Actually, the science behind sleep trackers is fairly sound, okay. And they're probably a pretty good estimate, the ones that at least can track your heart rate. It's pretty clever how these sleep trackers work because they look at something called heart rate variability, and that could help us tell whether you are in dream sleep or deep sleep, and based on how much you're moving, it can help us tell whether you're in deep sleep or dream sleep, or light sleep. So when you put all those things together, they actually can be pretty well validated. So I will say, first off, they're probably not too bad in telling you how much you sleep. But I will also say it's a double-edged sword because it's kind of like looking at the clock. And this was my own experience. I tried a Fitbit like 8 years ago, and I would wake up in the morning and I would look
2: 89%. Immediately
1: at how much.
2: Yes.
1: My REM was 19% last night. It should have been at least 22%. What does that mean? Oh, no. But then I took a step back and I said, wait, I feel fine. I'm focusing. I'm productive during the day. Yeah. This is silly. This isn't helping me. It's only causing me stress. So for me, I know that I don't want to know the data. But there are some people who just, that's their temperament. That's their personality. They need to know that data. And okay, if that's you, that's fine. But just make sure that it's helping you and not hurting you.
0: If sleep trackers are contributing to your sleep anxiety or looking at data is preventing you from feeling okay about your sleep, then it's probably time to put the sleep tracker in the nightstand. And luckily, trackers usually don't take up too much room in your drawer because there may be another problem that also needs to go in the nightstand. And nope, it's not what you think.
1: The other thing to think about is the clock. I tell my patients who have insomnia, and it's a good thing for anyone to think about. I follow this too. You don't need to know what time it is. We live in a society where we love data.
2: Yep.
1: But sometimes it's better to not have the data. Turn the clock around, cover it with a shirt, put some black tape over the cable box. You don't need to know the time because all it does, if you wake up in the middle of the night and you look at that clock, you start doing the math.
2: I do. It's how much so time, true. How if much I fall asleep right alarm now.
1: Yeah.
0: Did you see that coming? I sure didn't. But covering the clock or turning it around makes a lot of sense if we're trying to combat sleep dread and anxiety. There's nothing worse than the middle of the night math that we all do trying to figure out how much time we might have to sleep before the alarm goes off. And I don't know about you, but those kinds of equations never end well. So instead of the clocks and instead of the sleep trackers and instead of the sleep dread, we need to lean into the idea that it's okay, regardless of how our night pans out. And giving ourselves that grace may just calm our minds enough to give us a better night's sleep. Sleep Pyramid Level 1, rethink sleep and our expectations surrounding it. 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We'll be right back.
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0: Welcome back to The Lisa Show. The second level of Dr. Rosen's sleep pyramid is getting rid of bad habits. And the bad habit we all seem to struggle with, see my confession at the beginning of the episode, is that darn cell phone. Dr. Rosen focuses specifically on teens and young adults, but come on, folks, we're all in this boat.
1: I think every age group has their own unique set of challenges. Certainly, teens and 20s-somethings are struggling with social media and with phones. Going to bed with them, it seems to be a normal thing, and I'm very excited. I just found it really cool. So watch this.
2: Sure.
0: I'm going to jump in here and give you a little play-by-play. As you can hear, Dr. Rosen has moved away from his microphone at this point. He's gotten up out of his chair to grab his phone, and I'm assuming he's going to show me the latest app or some cool functionality on the phone. I am wrong. He shows me his phone, asks me if I'm watching, and then he hucks the thing across the room. No joke.
1: You can see me, right?
2: Yeah.
1: Okay, watch this.
2: That's a great hack.
1: Yeah.
2: Step number one, sleep hygiene.
1: What did I do?
2: Threw it across the room. Get it away.
1: Yeah. I bet you didn't know.
2: Oh, my gosh.
1: I bet you didn't know your phone has that functionality.
2: It's a high-tech hack. I appreciate that.
1: Yeah. Yeah, that's certainly something that I think a lot of people need to learn. We just need to understand that we don't always need to be in arm's reach of our phone. A lot of improving sleep and a lot of improving sleep hygiene comes down to the science of behavior change. And when you look into the science of behavior change, whether it comes to weight loss or exercising or quitting smoking, it's not about willpower. It's not about white knuckling it. For most people, it's creating those automatic behaviors where you're not thinking about it. And it's about approaching things without judgment and without putting too much pressure on yourself. So someone who quits smoking on average has tried 7 times before they successfully quit. So that person has given themselves grace and understood that we're going to falter. Sometimes it's 2 steps forward, 1 step back. And if it happens, you just try again. So it's the same thing with sleep. We need to create these behavior patterns that are more conducive to sleep. So getting into the habit of putting the phone across the room, learning how to silence your notifications.
0: You want better sleep? Ditch the phone. You don't always have to have it at arm's reach. Keep it in another room or across the room. And if you happen to forget, just remember Dr. Rosen's nifty hack of giving it the old heave-ho. I mean, let's get our money's worth out of those military-grade phone protectors, right? But it isn't just our screen consumption that we should be careful about. And Dr. Rosen says we need to take a good look at what we eat and drink, especially before bed.
1: The main focus would be caffeinated foods and drinks, so coffee, a lot of teas have caffeine, sodas, but now it's more about the energy drinks. You should avoid them at the latest 2 p.m. should be the time you stop. But the surprising thing is that it takes 24 hours for caffeine to fully leave your system.
2: Oh, wow.
1: We don't realize that. And I have people who will say, oh, yeah, I can drink a cup of coffee and go to sleep. And I don't doubt that. And I totally trust them on that. But that just means that they are so sleepy that they've developed a tolerance to caffeine. And there's a difference between being stimulated by caffeine and being able to fall asleep, but maybe not having the best quality sleep while you're under the influence of caffeine. So the caffeine is what can really stick in your system for a long time. The sugary foods right before bed, any kind of sugary an hour or two before bed could also be stimulating. So that's not a good idea. And then, of course, alcohol. Alcohol, some people will think, oh, I take a drink of whiskey and that helps me fall asleep. Although it can have a sedating effect, it's very clear that the sleep quality is poor in someone who drinks alcohol. And especially if they do have sleep apnea, that can definitely make it worse. So those would be the main things to focus on.
0: Nix the sugar, caffeine, and alcohol before bed. Check, check, and check. But then Dr. Rosen started in on some sacred territory that hit a little closer to home. And that was on our television choices before we hit the pillow.
1: We need to make sure that we are not doing stressful activities before bed. People who remember the show Lost might remember this, but I found that if I watched Lost before bed...
2: Forget it.
1: I could not fall asleep for hours.
2: No, that's a daytime show. Yes, rookie mistake. 100%. Yeah.
1: Oh, but I couldn't help it. And I was like, I did it again. And I'm going to be up for hours. We have to do away with those habits that are going to make our sleep worse.
0: I'll never forget making the mistake of watching Wait Until Dark with Audrey Hepburn before bed. I not only lost a perfectly good night's sleep over that, but about 14 ounces of terrified perspiration. Great movie, but one better watched in the daytime unless you want to be up at 3 a.m. trying to remember where the light bulb in your fridge is. And if you've seen the movie, you know what I'm talking about. And that's what Dr. Rosen is saying. Just be more careful about those habits that are at odds with a good night's sleep. Once we've scaled that second level of the sleep pyramid, removing bad habits, we can finally ascend to the third level of the pyramid, which is to incorporate some better habits into our sleep routine. The first habit Dr. Rosen thinks we should add is a good old set of boundaries he calls the three S's.
1: The bed is for what we say the three S's: sleep, sickness, and sex. And that's it. So if you're lying awake in bed, you should not be in bed anymore. One little tidbit I like to tell patients is that in terms of making that bedroom a space that you're mentally associating with sleep is to not lie in bed awake. So you have to get out of bed if you've been awake for more than 20 minutes. Now I'm going to quiz you, Lisa. How are you going to know it's 20 minutes?
2: Yeah, if I don't look at the clock.
1: Yeah. So it's 20 mental minutes.
2: Oh.
1: If you think, I guess it's probably been about 20 mental minutes, you get out of bed. You walk out of the room, go to another room, maybe read a book. For me, that book is going to be a biography of John Adams. I wish I found historical biographies interesting and engaging, and they're just not. And I'll read that. Just wait and see. If my eyes get heavy, my body's telling me it's time to try again, I try again.
0: Your bed shouldn't be used for anything other than the three S's. And I'm guessing that includes watching the Durrells in Corfu while consuming nachos in yoga pants. Just hypothetically speaking, of course. Sickness, sex, and sleep only. Got it. And if we are trying to sleep in our beds and it's just not happening, it's time to get up and do something else until we're ready to try again. 20 mental minutes is all we get because we want our beds to cue sleep, not wakefulness. Dr. Rosen says that we should take advantage of other cues to help us get into sleeping mode.
1: Just think about it, the way your child goes to bed and your six-year-old goes to bed. You don't have your six-year-old sit on a phone or sit in front of the TV and say, okay, turn off the TV and go to bed right now. You say, okay, go brush your teeth, go to the bathroom. What they're doing now is they are doing their routine. And that wind down routine, even if it's 2 minutes, is a cue to their brain that now it's time to go to sleep. And that is a powerful thing that our body has, and we should take advantage of it.
0: How many times is too many times to pitch pillow spray in one episode? But seriously, bedtime cues matter because they warm our minds and bodies up to the idea of sleep. And speaking of warming up, one cue that Dr. Rosen suggests is taking a hot shower.
1: There's some evidence that a warm shower, at least an hour before bed, can improve our sleep. And the thought is that that's related to the normal change in body temperature that happens before bed. So our body temperature actually changes throughout the day. It follows kind of like an up and down cycle. And as our body temperature starts going down, that's a signal to our body that bedtime is approaching. So the thought is that warm shower raises your body temperature. And then after you get out of the shower, your body temperature starts to fall, that might jumpstart that process of signaling to your body that it's time to sleep.
0: Warm up with a nice hot shower to warm your body up to the idea of sleep. One last good habit we can add to our sleeping arsenal is some mindfulness. And Dr. Rosen says being mindful is easier than you think.
1: I'm an advocate for someone who's struggling with sleep to get into a mindfulness routine. For most people, they think meditation, but it doesn't necessarily have to be with meditation. Mindfulness is getting a habit of doing something where you are in the moment. So when it comes to meditation, that means focusing on your breath, on your diaphragm, going up and down as you breathe, doing that for a number of minutes a day. So that helps you just focus on learning to be in the moment without judgment and just accepting that moment, whatever it is. So a lot of times patients will tell me, I tried that. It didn't work. My mind was too busy. So I say, what do you think meditation is? And they say, well, it's clearing your mind. And I say, well, you've been set up for failure because that's not the helpful approach to meditation for you. Clearing your mind, I think of as someone who's like a high-level meditator who's been doing it for years, for a long time a day. Someone who's trying to just get a basic meditation routine is probably not going to get to that high level. And if you are someone who has a busy mind or what we might call a monkey mind, so if you're sitting there quiet, you can't help but think, what am I doing tomorrow? When's that assignment due? Do I have to go to the grocery store? Those things just pop into your head. You're not going to clear your mind. With mindfulness, it's not about aiming to clear your mind. It's about learning to say in that moment, it's okay.
0: Set some boundaries. Utilize bedtime cues and establish a routine. Throw in a hot shower and take some time to be mindful. These are all good habits that can help contribute to a better night's sleep. Now, if you've done all these things and you still consistently struggle with your sleep or are tired every single day, there may be an underlying problem like sleep apnea or narcolepsy that needs to be treated by someone like Dr. Rosen. And Dr. Rosen has created a website called Renuma.com that can help guide you to a sleep treatment or a device that's right for you. We'll put a link in our show notes. But for people who experience some insomnia from time to time, this was Dr. Rosen's parting advice.
1: Just understand that it's going to take time to generate a habit. Be forgiving to yourself. Be flexible. Let yourself have those months of learning that better sleep routine. And just accept that it's okay to have a bad night.
0: Sounds simple enough. Climb that sleep pyramid by revisioning your attitude about sleep. It doesn't have to be perfect every night, and it probably won't be, but it will be okay. Next, get rid of the bad habits that are impacting your quality of sleep, including caffeine, sugar, alcohol, cell phones, and even sleep trackers and clocks. Finally, start taking advantage of sleep cues and limit your bed to the three S's. If you can't fall asleep after 20 mental minutes, get up and read a book until you're ready to try again. And if you can throw in some mindfulness in there somewhere, well, you might just get the good night's sleep you've been dreaming of. 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
0: Welcome to the Council of Moms. I'm Lisa Valentine Clark. I'm a mom, just making it up as I go along. I've got 5 kids, 1 who lives at home, 4 who like to come and have parties at my house and bring their friends over and then leave. That's the stage of mothering I'm in, but I'm so glad that we have our council today, and I will let them introduce themselves. Today we have...
2: Hi, I'm Erica Price. I am a mother of 5 boys. I have 2 at home, 1 on the threshold trying to decide where to go, and I am a pantry and a fridge to 2 adults.
0: Amazing.
2: Oh, and a washing machine.
0: Oh, yeah. Don't forget that.
2: Yeah.
12: Aloha, everyone. I'm G. I am a mother of 5, and I also have a mother staying home with me. So I get to be mothered as well. And I do have also a daughter-in-law. So we have a house full.
0: Yeah.
13: I'm Amy Hackworth, and I'm a mother of three boys. I have one out on his own. I have an adult son living at home and an 11-year-old. So we are negotiating what screen time rules look like.
14: Oh, wow.
13: If you're 11 versus if you're 18. As well as many other decisions.
2: Oh, the art of negotiation.
13: That's it.
2: Well, I'm so glad that you guys are here, because the Council of Moms is where we figure it out. Council of Moms. Did we get into this for the grandbabies? No. Are we playing it cool about grandbabies? Also, no. Not even a little bit. My kids are like, stop it. You want it too bad. And I'm like, the heart wants what the heart wants.
13: Can't stop.
2: I don't have it. Can't stop, won't stop. The Council of Moms, where it's safe to laugh without encouraging that behavior.
12: I like that.
2: Right? Oh, and as always, the Council of Moms, made with real moms. So no fake moms here, only the real deal.
13: I love it.
2: Right? And here's our question. It's going to take all of us to answer it. Are we ready? Hey, moms, I have one teenager and one tween. I'll cut to the chase. They smell. They both love sports. One of them struggles finding friends, and I'm worried that their hygiene is going to impact them negatively at school. But I also don't know how to help them without making them more self-conscious or projecting my body issues onto them. Good. So, how do you teach grooming to your kids? How do you help your kids with their grooming? Grooming is such a weird word, too. Because I always think it's like, I always imagine a kid just like brushing their hair. Like, that's grooming. But it's so much more. And now there's so many products and stuff. So how do you teach this?
15: Okay, well, I...
2: Yeah, mother of five boys. Let's start off.
15: This is like almost like I, you know, we just dealt with this so much. In fact, yesterday, I'm sitting in church. And I look over, and one of my children sits down. Maybe you can relate to this. The front is combed down. The back is sticking straight up. I'm like, go to the bathroom. And why don't you try doing the things that I've tried to teach you for 10 years? And that is, why don't you wet the whole head? Because, you know, they go to bed at, you know, with after a shower, and then they wake up with ridiculousness. Anyway,
2: oh,
15: yeah, I mean, kids can be so stinky. I mean, I walk into their bedroom and I'm like, how did a Cheeto die in here? That's what it smells like. How did it go rancid in here?
2: Like,
15: and
2: what
15: it just
2: is
15: smells
2: that?
15: Like BO and angst. It's just, if there's like a scent, that's what it is.
13: Totally.
15: But I think, well, I have a few thoughts. I think one is, if you want your kids to start grooming, like, you have to start them young. Like, it has to be, okay, we take our showers every night. Because guess what? Then when they're 13 and they're really smelly, they're taking a shower every night. It's just the habit.
2: Yeah.
15: And then there's no stigma about it. That being said, if your kids have sensitive skin or they don't, you know, don't need a shower every night, I think one thing that would actually, I don't know, I'm trying to think of how I would have appreciated this as a kid. But I think if my mom had said, hey, I can tell you're growing up, and let me tell you a little secret that adults do so that I can get you ready to adult. Adults, they shower, they make sure soap hits all these areas, and they make sure to put on deodorant. And you know what I mean? Like, let me just, as a little like warm welcome into the world of adulting instead of shame. Right.
2: That's a great way to do it. The best parenting advice I heard of from one of my friends was this: get them deodorant before they need it.
15: Yeah.
2: Buy the stick of deodorant before they need it, and you just put it in their bathroom or just give it to them before you're like, oh, puberty.
15: Yeah.
2: That's one thing.
16: Isn't it so funny how, you know, they'll choose certain things they'll want to do. Like, I feel like the boys will be like, ooh, I'm shaving now, you know, I'm growing facial hair. Yeah. Or the girls will be like, makeup, right?
2: Uh-huh.
16: It's like, It's interesting how they like to pick up on certain things, but I got to tell you, so when we were raising our kids, we actually lived in the islands for about 5 years. And in the islands, you really have to take care of yourself because there's bugs and there's insects, there's bacteria. And so, I mean, if you're not watching your hair and your nails and your skin, things can go south pretty fast. But the funny thing is, they don't have, well, a lot of areas don't have running water like we have here, let alone hot water, you know, to disinfect.
14: Oh, yeah.
16: So interestingly enough, it rains a lot in the islands. And so when our kids were young, as soon as we would hear the rain, we'd be like, grab a bar of soap, go outside where the gutter is, you know, because that's where a lot of water would be. And so they would take a shower right there with their clothes on, you know, with the soap. But that's how, you know, they learned how to be, I guess, grooming is you can,
2: that is so
16: you can
2: cute.
16: Do with what you have. The funny thing was when our family visited from the States, our younger nephew picked up on that. And so we were at a restaurant.
14: No.
15: Oh, no.
14: Stop it.
16: And it started raining. Cute. And this kid got so excited because he's like, as soon as it rains, we got to go under the gutter. And so he was out there at this restaurant, standing in the gutter, soaking wet.
2: Oh, my gosh.
16: And my sister was looking at me like, are you serious right
14: Thanks
16: now?
14: Thanks a lot, sister.
16: But yeah, it did teach him those skills.
2: That's
16: like,
2: so cute.
16: You know, you have to keep your body clean and your nails and your hair and your skin. And, when we came back to the States, it was so nice, you know, to have a shower anytime you wanted or hot water, you know, anytime you wanted. But anyways, I just thought I'd share that with you.
14: That is,
2: I love it.
14: Darling.
15: Well, I like it because it's just so like, great. This is what we do, right? Like wherever we are and you make it fit, like they will never forget that. Like that's very memorable, I think.
2: Yeah.
15: And I liken this question too, that the concern sort of under it is these body image issues, right?
16: Yeah,
15: like totally. In the question, she's acknowledging like, I don't want to make them feel shame or be self-conscious about their bodies, but like taking care of them is good. So in a world where we have emphasized so much, probably too much, about how we look, and there's so many different products and steps and things like that, how do we teach our kids how to take care of themselves without that like slippery slope, that fine line between, oh, that's becoming too self-obsessed?
13: Yeah. I was thinking the same thing because there's a lot of sensitivity in this mom's question, sort of like, I don't want to, you know, I don't want to exacerbate anything for them.
2: Yeah.
13: And I wonder if just that matter-of-fact approach can be helpful. If we don't bring any emotion to it, you know, that it doesn't mean you're never going to have friends and we're so worried about that or whatever, but just, it's just an issue of taking care of our bodies, you know, and try to keep that as the main goal. Really, this is a matter of taking care of yourself. And so I think sometimes something as simple, I don't know, can a mom say, hey, it's time for a shower, you know, like, as puberty approaches and you get stinky.
15: I think
13: stinky,
15: if anybody can, a mom
13: if
15: should.
13: Anybody can. Yes. Yeah, right? Mom should. Like, and I think just approaching it as that is not, and it's not attached to anything else, like, you know, our body image stuff or our own fears, but just like, oh, it's time for a shower. Oh, you're getting to that age.

0: And flossing, whatever. Like, we're not gonna win that one ever.
1: That's crazy.
0: We can tell
1: That's
0: them, crazy. But no one is ever gonna win that one.
2: That is the hygienist's job.
0: Right. Yeah. But then the showering and the body odor and this is you can borrow this. My kids make fun of me for this, but I still stand by it. Cold and flu season. This is why we do things. Cold and flu season. I would always tell them, like, you've got to wash your hands before you eat. Mm-hmm. And when you come home from school, wash your hands. Even wash your face again after school. Anyway, after COVID just knocked me off.
3: Yes.
0: But because you've been out, we're resetting. Cold and flu, you touch everything in the house. I'm disinfecting everything. Wash your hands and don't touch your face. That is like a basic grooming thing. It will help with, you know, acne, with spreading disease, that kind of stuff. Washing your body, combing your hair. Here's why you comb your hair and why you wear clean clothes, why your clothes need to be clean. Again, it's also, okay, so this is where it got tricky for me because I've had kids who really super, super care about grooming and kids who could not care any less.
2: Yes.
0: And so I was like, oh, I have to decide, is this a thing where I'm like, oh, you should look cute and wear these kinds of clothes.
3: Right.
0: And I like it when you wear your hair this way. And like, I dress them like dolls because I did when they were babies.
3: And
0: it was so much fun, and they won't let me do it now, or like, I don't like or that's too much makeup, or I don't like that aesthetic. Like, I've had to divorce my idea of, and just bring it to the basics, and that has helped me keep it not personal and not body image, but just like, I have taken the stance of just health and wellness.
3: Yeah.
0: Nice. That's where it is. Health and wellness, and that's why. And then, if you want to wear that outfit, that's fine. If you want to wear your hair like that or dye your hair like that, fine.
3: It's fine.
0: I don't have an opinion.
4: It's great, though, that you make that distinction, Lisa. I had girls that are athletes, you know, and they would wear the same t-shirt if you let them every day, the same shorts, you know. Well, I should say one of them in particular, but now she's playing D1 rugby, so I'm really happy for her. But she was the type that she didn't care what she looked like.
0: Yeah.
4: But like you're saying, as long as you're clean and your clothes are clean, I mean, you walk by someone who's freshly showered, it smells great, right? They don't even need like perfume because it's just clean. Cleanliness smells good, right?
0: Yeah.
4: And so I think it's important to make that distinction. You know, you don't have to be a certain body shape or a certain type, but you do have to present yourself well, which means brush your teeth, you know, take a shower. And if you need another shower, that's okay too. You don't have to wait till the end of the day, but just to instill those good habits. And then from there, whatever else they decide, you know, to add to it is great. But
3: And is that tricky balance between we shower and take care of our bodies so we don't smell so other people will like us, right? There's sort of that, like, in all dress and grooming, there is an element. We care what people think of us, right? But we don't want our kids to care too much what people think of them.
0: That's so true.
3: That is part of the heart of this conversation is you want to say, listen, no one's going to want to sit by you if you stink. And we don't totally care what people, that's not all we care about, right? You know, finding that balance is a little bit tricky and can be hard to express to our kids.
0: Yeah,
3: we care.
0: It's hard.
3: And we don't care that much.
0: Okay, I'm going to admit, I care. Like, I care. I've been parenting for almost 27 years, and I care what my kids look like.
3: Yeah.
0: I do. And I don't always say all the things that I care about, but I do care if how they're representing themselves to the world. I do. And that's hard for me. Like, again, because I know who they are and I feel like I want that to be the first impression of how other people see them and meet with them. But I realize that I'm not always, my perspective isn't always correct. Like, I'm acknowledging that,
3: what
0: goes in and out of style or trend or what is important from generation to generation and what that means from generation to generation is totally different. And it doesn't matter. But like,

0: That's why I feel like just going to like the grooming, because I do think that like when grooming tends to be an issue, it can also be an indication that there's something else wrong, like mental health and depression. And it can be a sign that someone isn't taking care of themselves internally too. So I'm sensitive to that. And again, like you're saying, Amy, it's like I want them to care about how others see them, to going for a job interview or just like helping their neighbor or whatever that is. And also, I don't want them to care at all. And that may be a mixed message.
1: Do you think? Do you think it might be?
0: I'm just saying that right now when I say it out loud, I'm thinking, that might not be possible. But that's why I think I talk to them like this. Like, oh, I don't want people to get this impression, but maybe that doesn't matter. I don't know. What do you think? And we kind of talk about it in the sense, because there's a lot of reasons I think why, especially as your kids get older, they want to fit in, they want to look a certain way, they want to be accepted by a certain group, they want to experiment with their sort of identity, and how they look and how they groom themselves is part of that. It's part of this
1: Totally.
0: like experimentation. So the way that we talk about it can really affect their self-esteem. It can affect how they form relationships with other people. Like, it's not just a question about if you smell or not, but it's kind of where it starts. That's
1: And
0: all I'm saying.
2: to kind of add to that, though, we try to define the situation. Like you're saying, if you're going for a job interview, if you're going to present somewhere, or give a speech or something, you want to be respected. You want to be taken seriously. So at that point, yes, grooming is important, but then you take it a step up and say, what is the nature of the situation and how can I present myself in the best light? But like you're saying, we have different corporations that have different standards, right? Some people welcome shorts and baseball hats and t-shirts and ripped jeans, and
0: I don't
2: others
0: care.
2: differently. And so you kind of have to play that role when you're looking at going into these different entities. But I got to tell you this funny thing. So my son, who just came back, he was in Jamaica, right, for 2 years, and he's coming back. He's starting school at the university, and my husband's like, "You need to have like khakis on and a button-up shirt," and I'm like, "Let's let dad dress you just for fun. Let's let dad dress you for your first day." And so he did. He's like, "Okay, dad, what
0: No.
2: do you..." So he had the khakis and the button-up with the sweater tied.
0: Stop
2: Anyone grew up in the 80s, the yuppie look, right?
0: Oh
2: I
0: my
2: had to take a
0: gosh.
2: picture
0: I love
2: of
0: it.
2: him.
0: He's
2: He looks
0: Blaine from
2: so
0: an 80s
2: cute.
0: movie. Yes.
2: I'm like, dude, you could be the BYUSA president right now. And he looked at
1: Love
2: us
1: it.
2: like, okay, can I go get changed now?
0: Did you guys have your fun? Because now I'm going to be myself. Okay, cool.
2: And so he went and put on his wide jeans and his sized t-shirt, and he's like, see ya.
0: Sounds about right.
1: Well, and I think that's at the heart of it too, is helping kids, and all of us want to feel good in what we wear, so I think we usually feel our best selves when we're clean, when we're well groomed, and helping our kids find that space where what they love to wear or what they wear represents themselves and, is an expression of who they are. That's such a fun stage to watch that happen, even if we don't understand the trend or, get why.
0: And I love in this question that the mom is saying, like, I want to teach them, grooming, but like I don't want them to be self-conscious. Like, and I like that like she is saying too, like, I don't want them to be so worried about them. Like, 'cause themselves. Like, you don't want
1: Totally.
0: your kids to go out in the world and just be thinking about themselves. And,
1: Oh, yes.
0: so I appreciate you bringing that up, Amy.
3: So can I say what I wish I had known as a young mom?
0: Oh,
1: Ooh.
0: please, this is
1: Yes,
0: why the
1: please.
0: council has been formed.
3: Okay, so I thought that when my kids got older that they would actually just do trendy clothes, but I find that they dress however they want to dress their whole lives. Like, I had a kid who had a superhero costume that I would have to literally peel off his body at night to go wash in the washing machine so he could wear it again. So one thing I would suggest to parents
0: Oh,
3: is, if
0: no.
3: your kid is that fixated on something, and they will be, maybe it's a princess dress, it's whatever, buy two. so that you can wash one and have another one.
0: I do like and that. Rotate. That is wise.
3: And so they can also see, hey, we really need to wash this. It's getting dirty. I mean, it kind of helps plant the seed of what, you know, grooming should be.
2: Yeah.
3: Another thing is kids love to gamify stuff. And I wish I had gamified more. Mm. We bought the toothbrushes that play the song so that they brush until the song's over. That was helpful because it helped gamify it. And then something I noticed as my kids got older is as soon as they got braces, like we'd eat dinner and then they'd disappear and go brush their teeth. And I'm like, What are you doing? And they're
2: who
3: like,
2: are you?
3: Well, the orthodontist said that I should brush my teeth. I'm like, the orthodontist, I've been saying this for 14 of your years. Like, what are you talking about? But I realized what the orthodontist was doing that I was not doing is sitting them down and totally explaining why it was so important. And I think sometimes when we talk about grooming, it's just go put on deodorant, go take a shower, go, you know, brush your teeth, go do whatever. And we don't actually sit down and help them connect the dots. That's our job as a parent, is to help them connect their dots. So if I could have done it better with my younger, I would have done more explaining and I would have gamified it a little more. So
0: I love that. That's super practical. And as always, it takes just a little bit more time, but in the long run, it has a longer run. And I would also add too, I wish I could go back to myself and just be like, but also they're just going to wear what they want to wear.
3: Yeah.
2: Mm-hmm. Yeah.
0: And they have an idea of how they want to represent themselves to the world that is not consistent with the way that you want to. Just like you don't want to dress and look the way that you know your parents want you to. Like, it's just, it is the tale as old as time.
2: It is the tale as old as time.
0: Mufasa looks out over his kingdom. And he was trying to say, this could be yours. And imagine that it's a rack of clothing and grooming choices, hairstyles. And your children will be like, no, I want the ones over in the shadow over there. Not the ones, you know what I mean? Did I lose you in that metaphor? In my mind, it makes sense. Mufasa is saying, this is all yours. And they're like, thanks, no, I want to dress like a hyena. Fine, cool. Cool. All I'm saying is just be prepared for that. And that's fine too, because we love each other. And
1: of all the battles we have learned that we want to choose, the t-shirt isn't one of them. You know, being clean is like being clean is one of them.
0: And
1: you know, the choices, I mean, maybe there's a line, maybe if the t-shirt is offensive, whatever, but that's, you know, what they choose to wear probably isn't our best, the best use of our influence, right?
3: Yes.
1: The hill we want to die on.
3: Yes.
0: Right. I'm just laughing because how many times have I gone to the mall and I'll be like, hey, let's buy some new clothes. You can get whatever you want. No, not that. No, not that. Just kidding. I meant just kidding. Let's go home. I don't like this game.
2: But speaking of the mall, like when we came back from the islands, living in the islands for a while, my kids were fascinated with all the choices. You know,
0: they
2: go to the mall and it was like, wow. And I remember my son going to Abercrombie and Finch and be like, oh, mom, this is so cool. And you go in there, it's so moody and dark. And, you know, the t-shirt was like $49.
0: Yeah.
2: And I was like, yeah, no. And I told him, if you're nothing before you wear that t-shirt, you'll be nothing after you buy that t-shirt.
0: Oh,
2: you have to own who you are. It's not the clothes
0: there
2: thing.
0: There you go.
2: You know, and of course, if we could afford it, maybe. But even still, I think we have to talk to them in a way that you're a good-looking kid. You got a lot going for you.
0: Yeah,
2: if you could afford it, great. But that doesn't mean that makes you the person you are.
0: Mm.
2: Like, go out there and be that person, you know? So anyway.
0: Oh, I love it. What a great way to end. You know, we love our kids. We want everyone else to love them. But in the process of teaching them about grooming and taking care of themselves and representing themselves, we don't want to give the unintended message that that is where their value lies. And I think that's a really great like reminder and a perfect way to end the Council of Moms. Thank you so much, Amy and Erica and G, for being here and being part of the Council of Moms. 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We're also over on YouTube. 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
4: 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A special thanks to our guest, Dr. David Rosen. 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
10: BBC News with Govinda Gill. China's President Xi Jinping has told Donald Trump that their countries have a responsibility to ensure that AI remains under human control. Mr. Xi was speaking during talks at the White House on the first full day of his state visit. There's been no indication so far of any breakthrough either on the key issue of artificial intelligence or on trade. China's support for Iran and Russia and its claim over Taiwan are expected to be extensively discussed. In initial remarks, Mr. Xi spoke of the need for strategic stability. He spoke through an interpreter.
11: Mr. President, during our visit to China this year, we agreed to build a constructive China-US relationship of strategic stability, and I am ready to work with you to steer the giant ship of China-US relationship on a steady course toward the future.
10: Israel's Prime Minister Benjamin Netanyahu has sought to defend his country's actions in Gaza and elsewhere in the Middle East in a UN General Assembly speech preceded by a large-scale walkout of delegates. He claimed accusations of genocide in Gaza were the greatest lie this century. Our correspondent Neda Tofik is in New York at the UN.
12: For the second year running, dozens of delegates walked out as Prime Minister Netanyahu took to the podium. He called them moral cowards. Outside the UN, more than 100 protesters were taken into custody, including the actor Susan Sarandon. Mr. Netanyahu, who's trailing in the polls with an election weeks away, vigorously defended his country's military. He accused European leaders of succumbing to anti-Semitic mobs and described President Trump as Israel's greatest partner against Iran.
10: Earlier, the Palestinian president, Mahmoud Abbas, told the UN that Israel was now threatening the very existence of his people in their homeland. Speaking by video link after being denied a US visa, Mr. Abbas described Israel's actions in Gaza as a genocidal war. Reports from Tigray in northern Ethiopia say people are panic buying essential goods as fears grow of a new civil war in the country. Fighting has broken out between the Ethiopian government and the TPLF, which runs the state, as Paul Moss reports.
13: There is nothing, the words of one Tigray resident speaking about supplies of food and fuel. Another was more reflective. Why are we so cruel to one another, she asked. The last war Tigray fought with the central government left 500,000 dead, many from the famine which resulted. This time, Tigray's regional government has teamed up with other armed groups, the new alliance vowing to topple Ethiopia's current rulers. That challenge can only mean more fighting.
10: World News from the BBC.

0: Welcome to The Lisa Show, where we take a good look at life. Hi, it's Lisa. This is the last episode in our caregiving series, and it came about in an unexpected way. Something interesting that happened over the course of the 30 or so interviews we did for this series. My original plan for this season did not include an episode about how caregiving affects spirituality. My own experience with that felt sort of woven into all the other aspects of caregiving that we've already talked about. How to ask for help, changing relationships, loneliness, community, etc. And on top of that, while I'm sure you know by now that I'm a believer, we don't usually address faith on The Lisa Show head on as a topic or an episode. Our guests and listeners come from all walks of life, and that's certainly true in this season as well. Although I love talking about my faith, I recognize that it makes a lot of people uncomfortable, so I'm mindful about it and I try to keep it universal. And then, as I talked with our guests this season about our stories and our journeys in caregiving, I can't untangle my spirituality from my own journey, so it came up occasionally that I'm a woman of faith, or I mentioned that caregiving impacted my spiritual life, and I was surprised by the response. People had a lot to say and gave me feedback that they wished more of us would talk about this, even when we have very different beliefs. I started to realize that caregiving and spirituality weren't just inseparable for me. A lot of people are having this experience. So I began to include a question at the end of the interview, just a soft lob. Do you want to say anything about your faith? It moved me deeply, hearing from others and feeling my heart resonate with the way that caregiving and spiritual life inevitably intersected in one way or another, even and especially when that looked different from person to person. The voices you've already heard in episodes 1 through 9 of the caregiving series represent a rich diversity of spiritual perspectives, some of them with labels, Christianity, Buddhism, New Age, and others that were described to me as a journey without a label. You're going to hear some of those journeys in this episode. I'll share my own story too, but my hope is that you'll be able to feel what I did, which was the richness of how caregiving touches the soul in infinitely diverse ways and brings us in contact with the divine. In previous episodes, we talked about some of the weird conversations you end up having as a caregiver over and over again. The "let me know if there's anything I can do for you" conversation, or the normies conversation. And this is another one. I got comments like this frequently when I was taking care of my husband. "You must be so angry at God. It's okay to be angry." Or, "I bet you're tired of everyone telling you to look for miracles." Or on the opposite end of the scale, "I bet you've felt so supported by angels all around you." Or, "I can't wait to hear all the lessons you've learned." Right? That's kind of a weird thing to say, isn't it? Some bold assumptions either way. Everyone assumed my faith would change the longer I was a caregiver, and it did, but almost never how or when other people said. I think people do this because they're curious, because they don't know how they would cope or react if they were in your shoes, but they think if they can guess, it will confirm their own beliefs, which is comforting for them. Meanwhile, the friends who are truly curious want to hear about your experience, and they ask questions. The ones who don't want to go deep or to actually know make a lot of assumptive statements instead. As a result, I felt an unspoken pressure from others to give up my faith. "Look, you tried, you followed these rules, and life didn't work out for you." And at the same time, an unspoken pressure from others to be a spokesperson for faith. "Oh, you have so much to teach people. This is such an extreme situation." Neither one felt like my experience. But I did experience something that many caregivers described to me also, the first part of a caregiver's spiritual journey, and that was friction.
1: My experience was difficult. I was surprised. I consider myself a strong woman, a faith-filled woman, but that knocked me a little bit winded.
0: That was Sheila Welch, and this is Kara Riska.
2: Well, I can say it has broken down my faith and grown it back up. Because I think that if I look back at the faith that I had prior, I would have thought it was very strong and I was very happy with it. I think that for me, what I learned is that I based God's goodness on things going the way that I wanted them to go in my life.
0: God's goodness, or balance in the universe, or karma, some higher power that administrates love and/or justice, is a major pillar of spirituality for many people. And one of the challenges to faith that I felt and that others have described to me is what can feel like a juxtaposition between that love and goodness, or at least justice, and the brutal suffering that a caregiver witnesses in the person they love.
2: And it turns out that set me up to be really disappointed in God and to feel like God was not showing up for me, like he had forgotten me. And that was obviously really painful to go through. And I went through a long season where I was a little bit like, well, fine. If you won't show up for me, then I won't show up for you. And I remember really feeling that way. Like, I'm joking about it now, but it was really, I was mad.
0: Yeah.
2: I was like really, really mad.
0: Yeah.
2: And I, you know, kind of wanted to give God like a little bit of the finger, like be like, no, this is not going well. And I can't say that that didn't come up again, right? With the re-diagnosis and just, you know, again, looking into your child's eyes and explaining to him what he's going to have to go through. Like, that has you kind of be like, what's going on, God? Like, come on. Yeah.
0: Watching someone you love suffer is inexplicable. It changes you fundamentally as a person. There are silent moments we all have in life that cause a fundamental shift in each of us. I have experienced a few of them. They come out of a deep pain that we don't think we can physically endure. And to be fair, maybe we don't really endure them without taking damage to our souls and for sure our bodies. Whether it's voluntary thought or not, I don't think it was voluntary for me. When you're confronted with the extreme human condition in caregiving, whoever administrates justice in your belief goes on trial because it's not fair. That hurts. And the harsh reality is there isn't time to establish faith when you're caregiving because in many instances, and certainly in mine, you're too busy taking care of the here and now. For me, a large part of that was just trying to make Christopher comfortable. The stress of repeatedly attending to someone in pain and discomfort, anticipating the next emergency, sometimes successfully, sometimes not, changed the way I see life, other people, what I think about, what I worry about, what the purposes of our bodies are, and 100 other changes. And I want to give you a spoiler now that this is not how the episode ends. So many people told me about an experience like this, a disintegration of the way faith looked or felt before their caregiving experience. But none of these stories ended there, at least for the people who were willing to share with me. This experience was the first act in a faith transformation. Now, what exactly the putting back together process looked like was very different for each person. And to be honest, most of us are still in progress.
2: When I look at faith, I think for me, it just looks like the constant seeking and being aware that like the enemy of love, the enemy of God is that doubt that God is good. So that we then turn to ourselves and kind of rely on ourselves. And I think that that sometimes it can feel a little bit more certain because like we know what we have. And sometimes it's very, very vulnerable to ask and trust God again. And so I think being in the conversation of, okay, God, like, I know you're good, but show me. Mm-hmm. Let me understand, let me feel your goodness again, even though I know that all the sad things and hard things are going to go away. Like, let me trust this again. Help me trust you. And that's kind of been my prayer lately.
0: Kara's prayer, help me trust you, is so beautiful to me. I know that one of the big ways my faith has transformed is that before, part of me must have felt that my faith was transactional, that if I do these things, check these boxes, I will get other things in return, now or later. I don't think of it that way anymore, even if maybe some of that is true eventually. My faith is in the here and now, and the questions I find myself asking are a lot more open-ended. Instead of, well, some prayers are answered and some are not, or they are not yet, which one is this? It's questions like, what might this mean? Who does this reveal I am? What is the truth in this moment now? How do I move forward using what I know and not forgetting? I think in that way, faith is simpler now. It's a lot more prayers that sound like, help me trust you, no strings attached. Rewinding a little bit, there was another major transformation to my faith that happened as a direct result of caregiving, and I found words for it, thanks to David Shank.
3: Well, my practice is Buddhist practice and Buddhist meditation and being involved in different Buddhist communities. The first thing I would say about this is being involved with hospice has taught me that the body knows how to die, that the body knows when it's time and how to shut down. You probably know this very directly. You know, different parts of the body get quiet and they stop, and then other parts and motion slows. And to me, that's enormously comforting. It's like the miracle of the body comes forth and is life, but then it also knows how to just very gently fold itself back down into completion. And to me, that's the, when the death occurs that way, it's the completion of the miracle. Now, there's some deaths that are awful. You know, my father died. I was holding on to him. I was raking the vomit out of his throat. It was terrible. It's terrible. But there are so many other deaths that show what the body knows about itself. And then I think we can learn from that about every part of our life.
0: The miracle that David is describing is something I felt and experienced firsthand. The body is truly miraculous. I would care for Christopher and then go outside and run because I could. And if I have a bad body image day, I remember what a miracle it is to be able to sit up, to stand, to walk, and how I can never take that for granted. And just like giving birth to 5 beautiful babies, I just never forget the miracle each one is. I can't deny the miracle of how the body knows how to die and how it knows how to prepare for death. Christopher described it as a light within burned out. The hospice nurse explained that each system in the body was like a light switch. And just like you shut down the house for the day by going from room to room to turn off the lights one by one, that's what our bodies do to prepare to die. And I've seen many births, but only 2 deaths firsthand. So there was always some mystery to it. Just like the births made me feel like something magical, otherworldly was happening, that we don't really get to see all of it, I felt similarly to death, that my eyes couldn't really see everything that I felt was happening. When I try to identify why faith starts to rebuild itself for caregivers, even when life doesn't always get better, when the circumstances that can shake faith don't always resolve, I think about this. As a caregiver, you are immersed in the mysteries of life and death, and your perspective expands. In those sacred, mysterious moments, you find evidence of things that you can't see, things that are intangible but undeniably real. This opens the door for faith that pain had previously closed. In David's story, his father's death was traumatic and terrible, as he described. But in the knowledge he gained as a caregiver, he could still believe in the profound miracle that occurs at death in the body. Caregiving reveals those miracles and gives you new vision. Thank you for listening to The Lisa Show.
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4: Many caregivers like Aisha Atkins describe to me how this vision changes the way they live.
8: There was a pivotal moment caregiving the people who raised me where, you know, one of those times when I felt like I was missing out on things that my peers were discovering. And I very distinctly heard God tell me that I have one set of parents. I won't get a second chance. I won't get another opportunity to be present with them, to have this very demonstrative moment of love where I am acting out my love for them every day. And, you know, other things that people are experiencing, I'll get to experience, or maybe I won't, but there's no comparison. And for me, I've been really blessed with phenomenal parents. And so it's been a pleasure to be in this relationship with them. Just a changing of my priorities to allow me to be present, not perfect, but present. And that's, I think, one of the biggest takeaways that I've had on this spiritual journey is the gift of caregiving as being present with the people who raised me and who love me.
4: Living in the present with the people I love, like Aisha describes, is a change in myself that I noticed, a different focus in my spirituality, and even in just the way I see life in general. Caregiving left a deep impression that what we do really matters. Being present matters. Relationships are everything. That's what Christopher taught me in how he lived and how he died. Another thing that resonated with me from the stories of other caregivers in their spiritual journeys was the experience of quietly finding God or the universe, companionship, in the darkest moments of being alone. This is Sheila Welch again.
1: For every choice, I pray through them. Fate is extremely important, and what I see on the other side is a deeper knowledge of how God held me when I was too tired to know it, and how he will always hold me whenever there are difficult times and I'm either too dumb to know it or I'm too tired to know it.
4: Right.
1: He's holding me.
4: The biggest transformation to my faith is not the hope and belief that God is with me, but the knowledge that when no one else could be there for me, God was. Even when I couldn't feel it in the moment, the faith to know that I wasn't alone when I felt alone has meant the most to me. Jillian said something beautiful about this in our conversation, and she shared a metaphor that I've thought about ever since.
9: You know, there's a truth I don't want to be true, but it continues to be true in my life through multiple unexpected experiences. And that is that I have never felt God's presence more than in my worst moments. So that is something that I hold on to. What I've really learned, I would say if I had to sum up my faith lessons into one lesson through all of this, is that I believe that we have a God of resurrection. And what I mean by that is that resurrection is not just a promise of what happens to us at the end of this life. It's a promise that happens in and out and over again through all of the small deaths we experience in this life. And there's a part in the book where I had like an illustration for this, but this might relate to some of your listeners. When we did live in Alamogordo, we lived in our backyard, basically, was White Sands National Monument. And if you look at the White Sands, it's just a beautiful picture. And you could just go on knowing that it's just a beautiful piece of scenery. But if you dig deeper into its story, you'll realize that it's the product of death and resurrection. That area of New Mexico was once covered by a giant lake that dried up and it left behind gypsum deposits. And then the whipping winds and harsh weather came and broke down those gypsum deposits. And that's why we have the scene that we have today. And the reason I say that is because that lake is never coming back. We're never going to get the land that once was. But God takes dead things and brings new life out of them. And I think that's what he does for us when the unexpected hits our lives. We may never get our old lives back, those of who are listening who are caregivers, but new life can come and beauty can still exist amongst the harshness.
4: New life can come and beauty can still exist among the harshness. If I've learned nothing else from so many raw and beautiful stories about spiritual transformation and caregiving, it is that even in the context of a single spiritual journey, even small deaths lead to new life. For the people who asked me about my experience as a caregiver, not the ones who made assumptions, but the ones who truly did or do want to know, I think a lot of times they are really saying, "How do you endure it? It sounds awful." There are moments that I don't know how I survived or how I do, but after spending time in that space of examination and fear, I have chosen and felt that it was true to assume that none of the pain or struggle of this experience is wasted, that somehow this is part of my transformation and growth, and it will work out in the end. Maybe some things are random, but I really don't think that. I choose to believe that all things are known and guided by a loving Heavenly Father, and that I don't have all the information about those details, not for lack of asking, seeking, wondering, pondering, or insisting. I don't have a full understanding. I have more than I did 10 years ago, but I simply don't know. When those painful moments come now, and they inevitably do, I pray with the assumption that God is there listening and that he loves me. It seems so basic and simple, but even after a lifetime of trying to do that same thing, I have a deeper feeling now that God trusts me, a greater fullness in our relationship. There are some experiences that I've only had with him or shared with him, and it has given me a spiritual confidence that feels solid and peaceful. I feel I'm trusted to make the hard decisions I need to differently than I did before. And I know that there's so much for me to learn about life, my relationships, my faith, my purposes here, and I don't know if I'm emerging from the chrysalis or still inside it, probably still inside. Every day is different. But most importantly, I am loved, I'm not alone, and this life is happening now, in the present. And believing that right now is the only choice I have to make to keep finding new life in my spiritual journey. At the end of this caregiving series, I have so many people to thank. I cannot express how grateful I am to everyone who has participated in the conversations that made up our series here on the show, in the messages that you've sent to me and our team, in our listener community on Facebook, and in the conversations that you've started with other people. Sharing these episodes and helping us spread the word about communities and resources that make such a big difference. Thank you for taking this journey with me. Thank you for your patience as we process some trauma together and tried to parse out a topic so complex that it's really impossible to fully say everything that needs to be said about it. And thank you for being a part of my support system. This never ends. Of course, I'll never really be done talking about it. But once upon a time, I wasn't sure I'd ever be ready to take on a deep dive on something so intense and personal, even though I knew how badly I wished that I had something like this when I was caregiving. I couldn't have done it alone. And if you are hearing this, I know you were a part of that. You're listening to The Lisa Show. We'll be right back.
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14: Welcome to the Council of Moms, where we get together, a lot of moms from different backgrounds, with different parenting styles, with different likes, dislikes, different experiences, and we all come together and talk about how we really feel about everything. Today on the Council of Moms, we're going to be talking about some specific ways to help each other with the hopes of creating more empathy. And we hope that you will take away from the Council of Moms this spirit of, oh yeah, when we are vulnerable and share what we really think and our real experiences with each other, we not only help ourselves, but we can help other people too. So we're changing the conversations that we have. It's not about comparison, it's about connection. So today I'm asked everyone on the Council of Moms to introduce themselves and to share a favorite gift that they've received as a mom. I thought we'd give it a little positive spin. You know, they're macaroni necklaces and, you know, what collages made with buttons. Like, these are priceless, priceless items, right? I'm going to start by saying a few years ago, my now 23-year-old Owen created these sort of Subway poster artwork, so huge artwork. For my late husband and I, one of a chicken and one of Satan, because those were the roles that we were playing in the play where we met. So where our whole family started is my husband and I were in this play. He was Satan and I was a chicken on Noah's Ark, of course. And so he made, so Owen made these posters with this gorgeous art. And it was just kind of one of those moments where you, like, it was beautiful, like something that I would pay money for. And then you realized, oh, my kid, they made this, you know, and you have that feeling. And then it also contributed to, like, our family culture of, like, oh, this is where our family started. Anyway, when I have them on my wall and they bring me a lot of joy. That's one of my favorite gifts. And we also have...
15: I'm Brooke Hoops, mother to six. Our kids range from about 8 to 20. And... the first thought that I had was our last baby, I ended up finding out the day before that I had to go unmedicated. That was an unplanned. Mm. I had some blood work results that were not good. Anyway, so I was like reading hypnobirthing books the night before. Anyway.
14: I have never heard of that.
15: It was crazy.
14: Oh, I'm sorry.
15: And I got ready to go to the hospital and my kids had written me a note that said, Mom, you've got this. And one of my daughters had taped like two or three quarters with scotch tape that said, get yourself a treat at Day's Market when you're done. Our little grocery market here in the neighborhood.
14: That is the
15: And that
14: cutest.
15: Was a little treasure. Like, my kids were behind me in my hard moment.
14: Wow.
16: That is cute. I'm Emily Campbell. I'm a mom of three. And one of the best gifts I've received as a mom, but not from my children, was when some friends, other moms, gifted me like a package of three at-home massages.
14: Oh, that's
16: one of the best gifts I've ever received. It was so needed and useful and felt so luxurious, and I wasn't going to, you know, pay money for that for myself. So super thoughtful. Loved it. Still loving it.
14: Perfect.
17: I'm Gina James, and I'm a mom of four, and my kids always bring me flowers.
18: ever since they were little. And I'm talking like pick the neighbor's tulips flowers. But it's so cute that they all have done it. And just as recently as a couple weeks ago, we went on a hike and I have this like man cub of a child right now who's just grown about 6 inches in the last 6 months, this my 15-year-old son. And we were just on a little hike and he just picked a flower and he's like, here, Mom, I want you, you know, this is for you. And it was just the sweetest thing. They always just bring me just be, and I like it. They're not huge, but it's just, they're bringing me things that remind them of me. And so just like, I think, oh, well, I'm on your mind. So I think that's a sweet gift.
14: Oh, yeah.
18: Yeah.
14: Oh, that's great. Well, thank you for being here. We like to have these kinds of conversations. I was talking to a friend the other day about a problem, and I wondered if, and she asked me like a hard question, like what would you do in this situation? And the details aren't necessarily important. We've all had those like kind of conversations with our friends, and I just had to stop for a second, and I was like, because I wanted to really like answer it consciously, and it, you know what's so interesting is that I said, just let me think about that, and I want to get back to you, because we were messaging on Marco Polo, which is a great, you know, app where you can kind of like talk it through instead of texting it through, you know, when you live far away. And it's funny because while I was thinking about it, mulling it over, I found myself thinking, well, what would she think about it? Well, what would she think about it? Like I was thinking about all my network of mom friends who might answer differently than me or have a different idea or a new idea so that I could give my friend like the best advice. And I caught myself doing that because I knew that we would be recording the Council of Moms. And I thought, isn't that so interesting? Because what a benefit that is to not just have your own experience when you're trying to mother, but that you have the experiences of those who you talk to and create in your circle. And so, you know, this is my push for creating your own Council of Moms when you're creating friendship groups that of different generations, ages, backgrounds, different kinds of marriages, different kinds of relationships, different super kinds smart. Of kids,
15: yeah.
14: problems, strengths, weaknesses, likes, dislikes. That variety has served me so much in my life that I really feel like I want to give a huge plug to it. And where better to do that than here on the Council of Moms? So thank you for being part of that because you guys came in into my mind as well. So I feel like we've got a real powerhouse conversation coming up. So I really want to take this seriously. So we reached out to our listeners, and I love the Lisa Show community. And we asked, what kind of questions do you have about parenting? And as I was going through them, you know, I'm always looking for what they're really asking and how to sort of clump together a lot of questions so that, because there's themes that come up that everyone is really worried about. Okay, so this is the one that I landed on for this particular group. I really love it because I do find that the Council of Moms and my friends, you know, in with different perspectives are in my head. So I thought, let's bring that to this particular question, and it's this. Are you supposed to react, or how do you react to others' interpretation of your parenting? So we got, I'll give you a second. This is actually like from three different questions, because one was like, hey, my mother-in-law is constantly criticizing or just, and she's like super involved. How do I, you know, set boundaries while still being kind? And another one talked about how like, other moms seem to have it all together. I seem to not be able to. And it's kind of exhausting sort of trying to keep up. Like, and then the third question that folds into this one is the idea of friends. Like, how can I find other friends that kind of was like support me in this? But all of it had to do with this interpretation. Like, you know, we don't mother in a vacuum. And... which is great and horrible.
18: We mother with a vacuum often.
14: Yeah. Several different kinds. But how do you react to others' interpretations of your mothering? And you can take it, you know, with any relationship. Mm. How do you interpret that question?
18: I used to get really offended, like, personally, you know, internally, like I tried not to show that I was offended, but I was like, are you telling me, you know, how somebody's like, oh, well, this is what I do with my children. And when they say it that way, you're like, well, are you putting down what I'm doing with my children by telling me what you do with your children?
14: Or are you sharing?
18: Or are you sharing? And most of the time I'm like, I'm not buying your just like, oh, this is just a good idea I've had. And that really affected me as a young mother, mm-hmm. especially when it comes, I think of the so much stress I had about whether or not or which preschool to send my children to.
14: Oh, yeah.
18: In my neighborhood, there was this preschool. Everybody went to this one preschool, but you had to like get on the wait list. I mean, it's like what you see in all dumb sitcoms and stuff, that they have to get in this wait list to get in this preschool. I didn't know anything about it. Plus, it was really expensive and I couldn't afford it.
14: I was going to say, like,
18: I couldn't afford it.
14: It's some such of my a privileged afford it. Dilemma.
18: Right. And I'll tell you what, the difference was, and now I have hindsight, so my kids didn't go to that fancy preschool and whatever. Looking back, their children were not any better off academically or prepared for kindergarten than my kids were. And some were worse. No, I'm just kidding. Anyway, isn't that horrible? I still think that. This is how it's the trauma it's stayed with me. And so I think for me, I just have gotten more comfortable with the choices I've made as a parent as I've been a parent longer, that I don't really care what anybody else thinks, because guess what? They don't know my children like I know my children. So I have to always remind myself, well, they don't, that's great for their children. And that's great for maybe how they were raised and what they're bringing to the table as a parent. But for my children and with my experiences, these are the things I'm doing. And so I try to have confidence and remind myself of that. And the older I've become as a parent, the less I care. What
14: I think that's interesting, because I think that's going to be a theme, you know. Oh, you get older, you don't care, whatever. But I do.
18: It's not that I don't care.
14: That's 20 years, yeah. Like between, I got to get into this preschool to be like, yeah, I don't care. And they were fine. But that, in that 20 years, like, what was helpful for you to get from A to B?
18: Knowing my children and knowing and serving, you know, parenting or serving my children. I mean, that's what parenting is, right? Serving my children in the best way for each of them, because they went to different preschools based on what I felt like they needed too.
16: You can't.
14: And we never went to preschool.
18: And right. I never. Well, and one of my daughters went to preschool, and it started in September. And at Christmas time, the preschool teacher goes, maybe we should just have a little break for a little bit. Oh, no. She was such a nightmare.
14: Really?
18: Yeah. And so was I was like, you know who it was.
14: Okay.
18: So, and so I was just like, you know what?
14: Yeah.
18: You don't need preschool. Yeah. So December till she went to kindergarten, she just stayed home. We tried. It wasn't great. And so we did our own things. And she's great.
14: She's one of your best ones.
18: She is one of
16: them. They're all the best ones.
18: I have four ones that are great. I only have four children, so that works out well. But yeah, I mean, you just do what they need.
16: Yeah, and it's so individual, right?
18: It's like, so individual.
16: Yeah, you can't parent all your kids the same way. And yeah, but...
18: But that preschool teacher was judging my parenting.
16: Yeah, she was.
18: Which is fine. She's really
16: nice.
18: Was
16: she young, and did she have any kids?
18: No,
16: yet?
18: She had like older kids.
16: Stop it.
18: But she like could not handle.
16: No way.
18: Yeah. And I didn't think my daughter was that bad.
16: Yeah.
14: But here we are. But here we were.
16: I feel like for me, if I've ever noticed like commenting on my parenting, it's usually from younger parents. And then I'm just like, oh, well, you think you know things now, you know. And I remember being a young mom and thinking, oh, my kids won't do this and this and this. Yeah.
14: Yeah.
16: But it seems like I've just kind of, like Gina said, I kind of stopped caring. But in the interim, again, it's knowing your own kids, because what another mom does for her, you know, naughty teenager or little toddler that lies, is so different than what everybody else can do for their kids. Like it doesn't work for everybody. So I do remember in particularly responding to a neighbor, not really commenting negatively, but just kind of observing. And and I remember having to like say some good things about my child and saying, well, you know, they're really awesome at this one thing, or they're far beyond their years in this other thing or whatever. And I kind of felt like, not that I needed to go to bat or defend them mm-hmm. or balance it out, but I just wanted to remind myself like, oh, they're actually pretty awesome. Mm-hmm. And I don't have to stress about

0: I mean, there's actually still a place for that, right? Seeking, like you're saying, we're struggling with this, or what are your thoughts? But there's always a moment for me where it's looking kind of upward and inward, right? Where I just feel, seek that peaceful feeling of this may not make sense to anybody else. And sometimes that even means it's the right thing for me. But having that kind of inner peace allows me to maybe more graciously say, oh, what a great idea. And that seems to be working really well in your family for us, you know, and being willing to find that peace in you do you and we're doing us the best we can, really imperfectly, but I'm trying to, you know, listen to that inner voice.
1: Oh, I think that's super important to trust your mom gut, you know? Because, I mean, in my experience, it's usually right. And it's usually telling you what's best for your own child, for sure. I think that's super
2: I
1: important.
2: always felt this need to protect my kids from criticism, and which is impossible. You know, you can't do. But I remember my kids being smaller, and I was a lot more sensitive to, well, how are the kids, other kids treating them? How are the other parents treating them and the teachers? What do they really think? And like trying to shield them from that. Because I felt like that was my job as a mom, and I think I learned in heartbreaking ways that that's you can't protect them. Like I really did think, like, yeah, you can say, like, I got to the point, I think, at pretty early on of like, yeah, I don't care how other people feel, but I did. It was just in a different way. I felt it was how everyone felt about my kid, not my parenting. So I think we all have sort of a sensitive spot. My oldest son, Miles, had a teacher who didn't like him. And I remember he would come home and say things. He was really nervous about it. And
0: Of course.
2: of course, and we were trying to figure it out. And in my mind, I was like, well, of course, an elementary school teacher loves all of her students. And that's not true. And I remember we went to a parent-teacher conference. And we saw her interacting with Miles, and my husband and I were like, oh, she doesn't. And that's making, and it was so weird. And we were like, do you take him out? Do you know, like all that kind of stuff, that kind of judgment where she's like, well, he just did it. He just,
1: That's
2: and
1: so
2: it wasn't
1: weird.
2: about anything that was, it was just like oil and water. Like, I don't know what it was or whatever. And we talked to Miles about it. And I remember asking him, like, yeah, she stresses us out. Like, if you want to move in classes, like, absolutely. And he was so, and if you know him now as an adult, he was like that as a little kid. And he goes, you know what? I just learned early on, this is him in fifth grade. I just learned early on that, you know, not everyone's going to like you. And oh, well, buddy, and nothing you
1: love
2: can do
1: it.
2: about it. No big deal. He
1: That
2: was
1: is some wisdom.
2: 0% like worried about it. But that made me excuse myself from the dinner table and cry in the bathroom because I'm like, he's okay with, he knows. He found out
1: That was
2: not
1: really
2: everyone's gonna like,
1: smart.
2: you know?
1: But it's so smart, his
2: But he
1: reaction.
2: was fine. He was like, no, I've got friends in there. It's not, you know, she wasn't abusive or anything. It was just, she didn't think that he was
3: As wonderful as you did.
2: Precious.
1: Well, and as wonderful as he
0: As
1: is.
0: he is.
1: Seriously.
2: As he is. Anyway, but that was an interesting
3: That's weird.
2: experience for me to see from the outside. Like, you can't protect anybody from that. But boy, if you want to bring out, like, my intense, fierce mama bear side, then just just say my kids are okay, or, you know, or that you don't like.
4: Well,
2: Like,
4: and that's the thing is,
2: I
4: like,
2: will go nuts.
4: yeah, we can take what you want to say about how we interact with our kids, whatever, it's fine. But yeah, don't say anything about the actual
0: Them.
4: children.
1: In my experience, I have loved to hear my friends talk about my children because I feel like I get critical of them, and I feel I probably subconsciously, you know, am caring like how they're presented to the world. I try not to, you know, make my
4: Oh,
1: kids a
4: totally.
1: reflection of me, but you know, like sometimes you feel that way. But when I hear other people, like friends that know them and love them, talk about them, I'm like, go on,
2: Oh,
1: you
2: I
1: know?
2: know. And yeah, on the flip side, nothing makes you feel
1: I
2: so
1: know,
2: like.
1: and I really appreciate that. I mean, I feel like we were just with a friend we haven't seen for years the other night, and he was like, your daughter is amazing, and she's this and that. And I'm like, and I found
2: She
1: myself going,
2: is.
1: oh, well, you know, it's been rough. But he's right. And
2: Yeah.
1: I I appreciate the love my friends have for my children,

0: because it helps me relax and say, you know what? I just need to love them like that, and it will work out. And as long as our relationship is good, like, I don't have to stress as much, you know, but it's hard to get there.
1: And how do you react then when someone is making a comment about your parenting, you know, or your relationship with your kid? And it's not somebody you can just brush off or, you know, go to the next grade. It's somebody in your family. It's somebody who's close to you. How does that change? What's appropriate or what's helpful? I guess helpful is what I mean, to do or say.
0: It's rough. When my oldest was littler and all my nieces and nephews were closer in that age, like early teens and stuff, I can remember my parents and my mother-in-law making comments about everything, really. I mean, they weren't hypercritical, but I can remember having to explain, we're living in a different world now. We have problems you never even could have wrapped your mind around, you know, and being kind of confused on the way we did things and why we said yes to some things and no to other things. And you do have to, like, remind especially older generations that this is not like the 80s. This is not like the 70s and the 90s. You know, like, we are living in a futuristic world with really weird problems that we never, even our first generation of kids with smartphones, right? Like, we're the first moms to ever have kids with smartphones. Our parents could not have even managed any of this, you know? And so, it's, you know, I think that's appropriate, right? To nicely remind people, like, hey, there are so many things I have to, like, micromanage that you never even thought of. So,
2: I think something else that's helpful too, depending on, you know, what side of the family it's coming from and the situation that you have with your, you know, your spouse, if you're married, you know, comments, it's kind of like, you take care of your side of the family and I take care of my side of the family, but, and you have a united front. I mean,
1: that's a good tip though.
3: Yeah. It is a tip.
2: I think because you have, I mean, with your family, you have that history of, you know, growing up in your family of origin and knowing how that communication happens within your family. Because even within the families that, you know, you each come from, there's a culture there. And so there's things, you know, that people will say and not say about different things. And so, so you want the native from that culture speak back to the savages, right?
0: In that language.
2: No, I really have no complaints, but it's interesting because there are just, and it's not even necessarily criticisms. It's just like, oh, there's different ways to do things. Mm-hmm. And so, you know, I think too, when a family comes together, you know, the dad brings things from their family and the mom brings things from their family. And then we kind of have to decide, okay, what are we going to do for our family? And I think if you remember that and then have a united front in parenting, obviously, I mean, the children know if there's divisions, then that just helps make it so much easier and better to deal with those kind of things when you've already thought through, this is what we're doing. This is how our family is going to deal with these things.
0: I think if you can let yourself to be relaxed enough in those moments to make it light and funny. I remember my mom making a comment. I don't even know what she said, but it was something about, like, parental supervision, right? And watching the kids. And my sister was there with me and we were like, Mom, what are you talking about? You worked full time our whole lives and you left us home all day long in the summer. And we went swimming in our pool with no adults there. Like, all day long, we just swam and we would jump off the roof into the pool and there were injuries, you know? And so, and she was like, I did not. And we were like, Mom, you know, like, we know you're aging, but your memory is fully intact, you know? And she was kind of trying to, like, downplay that was not safe. And that was, you know, I mean, it was fine. And it was the 80s. We all, you know, we all were alone and a lot of us were latchkey kids and it was totally great.
2: And no helmets.
0: Yeah, right. No helmets, no car seats, all the things. And she was like, oh my goodness, I can't believe that. Yeah, I did do that. And she realized, like, okay, yeah, you know, it's not that big of a deal. And kids are, you know, sometimes raise themselves in some ways and that's all right. That's not bad. And
1: I think there's a larger issue too when someone is interpreting your parenting, right? Yeah. It's And I love that I'm using the word interpreting your parenting because
3: they're just judging you.
1: But I'm trying to give them the benefit of the doubt, but I obviously have a bias of that. And I appreciate that. I mean, you really are bringing up points of how to make it better, right? Like how to not only like deflect it, but like get to that point where you're like, it doesn't affect me, right? So, and I love these conversations and they go by so quickly. But in the last little remaining time we have, I want to ask one more question and just kind of go around. Because, you know, we cannot control other people. We can only control ourselves. Is there something that you do consciously now as an adult to make it easier to be less judgmental, to interpret more generously for others the way that they parent? And what is it?
4: I love that question. I mean, it just makes me think about how I interact with everyone around me and giving people that grace to be who they are and trust that they're living their best lives. But one thought that I had is I think there are certain situations that can't be avoided, right? There's people at the grocery store who maybe say something or in a neighborhood, you can let that go. But when it is those relationships where it's lasting and it's stickier, I think sometimes it's a combination of both grace for that person, seeking to understand where they're coming from, and then also maybe preemptively just stating our own truths and holding to them, regardless of how it's received. And I think that's something that Rich, my spouse, and I have tried to do is in those sticky situations, maybe it's a preemptive email that's sent that says, this holiday, here are some of the things that we will be doing.
0: That's smart.
4: Or we will be attending this and this, but can't make it this night. Or anyway, those stickier things, I think, sometimes do involve tricky communication and seeking to reinvent what's the best way in those situations that don't necessarily just disappear.
1: Yeah.
0: Having three kids in three different decades of my life has given me a lot of different perspective. You know, mm-hmm. I had a baby in my 20, a baby in my 30, a baby in my 40s. And they're all so different. You know, my daughter now is an adult and she was a very hard teenager. And then we have a very severely disabled son who's 16, nonverbal, diapered, all the things, seizures, and then a second grader. So I'm seeing all these different,
1: you've got
0: a lot of different perspective. And so I always remember my own situation when I'm mm-hmm. Interpreting other people's parents.
1: Yes.
0: AKA judging and rolling my eyes at people. You know, like when I see a meltdown, even if the kid isn't a toddler, you know, if it's a teenager meltdown, in my mind, I'm like, gosh dang it, mama, you're doing the best you can. And I will offer help sometimes in those situations mm-hmm. if I feel like it's, you know, appropriate. But it's helped me to really not judge other people so much because I feel like we've been through it all. And everyone around me, I mean, my close inner circle people know, but the people that don't, you know what's going on inside the walls of our house, they have no idea all the other things we're dealing with that aren't just disability, mm-hmm. you know, or a rebellious teenager. There's so much more going on. And that I know that's true for everyone. Yeah. It's not just our family. Everybody else has so many things that they're dealing with that are like sometimes life and death situations. Yeah. And we don't know. So if we think some mom is being a loser and you know, like not doing right by her kids, like we don't know what we're talking about because no one really does. But, you know, you have to remember that when you're looking around, right? You know, and think, everybody's got their stuff, man. We're all just doing the best we can, and we all need help. That's for sure.
1: Less judging, more helping.
4: That's right.
1: I like that's where we've gotten to. Yes. Thank you for joining the Council of Moms. I hope that you will create your own Council of Moms to be able to talk through a lot of these real issues. And we'll see you next time.
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8: I'm Julie Rose. 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
11: We don't have to change our mind. We don't have to compromise. We're trying to construct a bridge to the next conversation.
8: And we're exploring tough topics with nuance and an open mind.
12: What we have is not a politician's problem. We have an incentives problem. And we can't expect different results unless and until we change the rules of that system.
8: We're out to become better citizens, kinder neighbors, and more effective advocates for the things that matter most. 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
13: BBC News with Neil Nunes. China's President Xi Jinping has told Donald Trump that their countries have a responsibility to ensure that AI remains under human control. Mr. Xi was speaking during talks at the White House. He is quoted as saying that while the two nations did compete in AI, they had even more reasons to cooperate. Mr. Trump's previously voiced skepticism about any guardrails. As our correspondent in Beijing, Laura Bicker, points out, this state visit is an indicator of how rapidly China is catching up with the U.S. on technology and trade.
14: President Xi, he'll feel that the balance of power is shifting in his favor. For many years now, China sees the United States as trying to contain its rise on the likes of trade and the likes of technology. When it comes to trade, China is on course to be selling more goods to the world this year than it ever has done before. So Donald Trump has failed on that. On technology, despite not getting access to the high-end chips that China's been pushing for from the United States, China has also managed to close the technology gap. It does seem, according to experts, that China is about 6 months behind when it comes to artificial intelligence.
13: Israel's Prime Minister Benjamin Netanyahu has sought to defend his country's actions in Gaza and elsewhere in the Middle East in a UN General Assembly speech preceded by a large-scale walkout of delegates. He's faced growing international isolation ahead of a tough election race next month. Our global affairs reporter is Sebastian Usher.
15: The fact that so many of the delegates walked out as he stood up to speak shows that that capacity for people to listen to each other is disappearing. And many would hold Mr. Netanyahu and the Israeli government that he heads as one of the reasons why that is the case, that the extremes that he has embodied, in a sense, in terms of what Israel has done over the past few years, is one of the reasons that there is such division and such turmoil across the region now.
13: Reports from Tigray in northern Ethiopia say people are panic buying essential goods as fears grow of a new civil war in the country. Fighting's broken out between the Ethiopian government and the TPLF, which runs Tigray, as Paul Moss now reports.
16: They're still arguing about who ignited this latest round of fighting, but tensions have for some months been simmering between Ethiopia's central government and the TPLF, which runs Tigray. Ethiopia's armed forces say they came under attack. The TPLF insists it was acting defensively. What's not in doubt, though, is that this conflict has the potential to spread, possibly across international borders. The TPLF has formed an alliance with other regional armed groups, vowing to topple the rulers in Addis Ababa.
13: This is the World News from the BBC.
17: I'm Julie Rose, and this is Top of Mind. I have been a radio journalist for 2 decades, but a few years ago, I found myself avoiding the news for long stretches because of how depressing and divisive it all seems. I still wanted to be informed and engaged on important issues, though, and I figured I couldn't be alone in that. So we created this podcast. Each week, we tackle one tough topic in a way that will challenge you, help you feel more empathy, and empower you to become a better citizen, a kinder neighbor, and a more effective advocate. Today, when living longer conflicts with dying well.
18: How do you plan your life when you're not sure how much time you have left?
17: In 2012, David Oliver was diagnosed with advanced cancer, and he started making videos like this one.
18: I may have 3 months. I may have 6 months, maybe a year. I hope so. But at each one of these points, 3, 6, and 12, we have to make some decisions. Should we do more chemo, radiation, both, or neither? Maybe none of them.
17: David Oliver was a professor of gerontology at the University of Missouri, and he loved teaching. So it seemed natural to use his diagnosis as a teaching opportunity. He collaborated on the videos with his wife, Deborah, who had been a hospice social worker and administrator for decades before becoming a college professor and hospice researcher.
19: I guess if anybody was ever as prepared, we were lucky in that we'd had that experience. So this presented itself as an opportunity to find meaning.
17: The Olivers hoped that being so public about David's cancer journey would help others coping with terminal illness. Often the videos involved them explaining their decisions at each stage of the disease. And Deborah says they deliberated over everything.
19: So the first decision we had to make was, do we pursue chemotherapy or not? Keeping in mind that everything we knew about chemotherapy, both of us, was negative. I'd never heard anybody come into hospice and say, boy, I'm so glad we tried chemotherapy. They always come in saying, oh my God, it was awful and, you know, probably shortened my life because of the side effects of chemotherapy. But we decided to go ahead, and it was a very purposeful decision. It was designed to buy time because we weren't ready to say goodbye. But we also weren't ready for a bunch of side effects. And depending on how it went, depending on the success, would depend if we continued or not. And after the first round, it was gone for 18 months. And when it came back, the physicians are going, okay, we could try the second line therapy. And David's like, no, we're not going to do that.
18: For me, it's simply not worth it. I don't want to spend my time fighting this thing in hospitals and clinics all the time. I want to be able to get out and do things and have a, as the word goes, a quality of life or a quality of living in the time that I have left.
2: Did you feel like you were being pressured by the medical team? I mean, maybe in a loving and well-intentioned way, but like you had to be defending your decision, or he had to be defending his decision not to get treatment.
19: Always. Always. His oncologist loved him. He was a success story. Everybody loved him, right? And he goes, you know, if you just did this, I could buy you more time. And David's like, not the kind of time I want. Thank you very much. You cannot cure me. My definition of cure is not absence of disease for a time being. That's the definition oncology uses. He goes, my definition of cure is like forever, and that would take a miracle.
17: Did it ever feel to you like giving up?
19: Never. We were working too hard to feel like we were giving up. We were just working at different things. Giving up would have, those terms sound like somebody's depressed and feeling hopeless, without choice. We never felt any of that. We just like fast forwarded our life. And so things that we'd always wanted to do, we did. We went ahead and did. He wanted to go to the Arctic Circle. We went to the Arctic Circle. And my daughter wanted to have a baby. So she hurried up and had a baby so that he could meet his grandfather. So our whole family, and it was a family event. We had conversation after conversation after conversation with our children. Everything was 100% out in the open. We worked hard at living, and dying would take care of itself, and it did.
20: Dying is inevitable, but survival is a basic instinct. Living things want to keep living. And medical advancements have made it possible to cheat death in many instances that would have been quickly fatal not that long ago. So dying is still inevitable, but it's become easier to avoid thinking about. And yet, for most of us, it's not going to happen suddenly. Our deaths will come with a series of decisions many of us will feel unprepared to make. Does opting out of chemotherapy or emergency surgery or intubation amount to choosing death? Is it better to fend off death until it overpowers all that medicine has to offer? This season on Top of Mind, we are assessing assumptions, exploring the unintended consequences of assuming that the best way to do something is the way we've always done it. Today, what is behind the cultural default we have toward extending life at all costs? And what has that meant for living and dying? It's likely that some of the most uncomfortable decisions we will face at the end of our lives will have been set in motion long ago by the almost automatic choices that we made to take the drug or have the test, undergo the surgery that a doctor recommended.
21: A lot of modern healthcare, particularly in the United States, really has this drive towards trying to intervene.
20: Chris Moriades is an internal medicine doctor and a professor at Dell Medical School at UT Austin.
21: Sort of the default is to do more. And, you know, part of it is doctors want to help. We're trained to help. There's a problem. We want to do something about it. And we're capable of doing things we couldn't even dream of doing, you know, even a decade ago when I finished my residency training. But it can also cause a lot of harm if we're not taking the perspective of, like, will this test or procedure or medication really help the patient in front of me? And does it align with what their goals are for their lives?
20: Early in his career, Dr. Moriades decided to focus on highlighting the problem of doing too much in modern medicine. Too many antibiotic prescriptions, too many CT scans, MRIs, and blood tests.
21: I was an internal medicine resident at UC San Francisco, and it was 2010, and the Affordable Care Act was coming out, and kind of healthcare costs were the talk of the country. And I'm not a dollars and cents guy, but I started to realize that this was an issue that was really important to the patients in front of me, that patients cared about their costs increasingly because they were being stuck with more and more costs. And I was noticing that the culture around me was overrun with overuse, so that about a third of what we do in healthcare doesn't make people healthier. $1 trillion a year on healthcare that doesn't make people healthier. And so here we're doing things that are, if you're not making people healthier, everything you do has risks. So you're causing harm financially and physically. And it just seemed like something that we were not talking about. So I decided to add a program initially just to start teaching a little bit about cost. Like, shouldn't we know what the cost is financially and physically of the things that we are doing? And it just so happened that began to take off.
20: Moriades became an organizer for a national initiative to prevent healthcare overuse called Choosing Wisely. He founded a nonprofit focused on better care at lower cost and co-authored a medical school textbook about the issue.
21: You know, we used to think, I feel like the picture in everybody's mind was the thorough physician was the best. But I think there's an increasing recognition that even better than thoroughness is appropriateness, is doing the things that are helpful, that are appropriate, not doing the things that don't make people healthier.
2: Besides the desire to help, are there other motivations that prime doctors to intervene?
21: Yeah. So I think there are many different things. One is that both physicians and patients, research show, greatly overestimate the benefits of medical interventions and underestimate the harms. So we tend to think things are going to help a lot more than they're going to hurt. And so that drives some of this. There is a somewhat American cultural value around new technology and kind of being cutting edge and doing more. And then, you know, a lot of people will always point to the fee-for-service system. So in healthcare, essentially, the predominant system is that hospitals, doctors, healthcare providers are paid for doing stuff. So if you do more things, you end up getting paid more.
2: So you're not paid on the outcome. You're not paid on, like, this patient feels better. You're paid on how many things did I do for this patient?
21: Yeah, and that's the predominant payment mechanism, you know, over the last 100 years or so here. And people like myself are advocating to change that. But yes, I will say, though, I personally think most doctors are not doing things to make more money. But the point is that system doesn't provide any pushback to doing more. So in other words, it's not like you're being driven by the money, but it is that because the economics work out, you know, the hospital's not saying to do less, your colleagues are not saying to do less, there's just not a lot of messaging around doing less because the system kind of hums on doing more.
2: And how about from the patient? How common would you say it is for a patient to say, let's do less? Or, and I guess the extension of that would be a doctor thinking, if I don't do this, am I going to get sued? Or is the patient going to think that I failed them, right?
21: Yeah. So certainly, again, because of that cultural value around doing more, because of that belief that medical interventions help more than they actually oftentimes do, many patients do want interventions and want more. Although the studies show that a lot of times we interpret it as a patient, you know, demanding more or wanting more, when really, if you get down to it, they just want advice about what's best, right? So they come in, they're talking about their cold, the doctor's thinking they want antibiotics. If you actually ask the patient, it's not that they want antibiotics. That was maybe they even said they want antibiotics, but that's not actually what they want. Is you want to get better. I understand. You want to feel better. Feeling sick is terrible. Let me talk about ways that you can maybe feel better. But you know, the antibiotic is not the solution. Having those conversations take time, though. In a system where more doctors are told they can only meet with the patient for 15 minutes, yeah, it's a lot easier to write a prescription than to take the time to have that conversation. And then the one other piece you brought up was this idea of being sued. And certainly when I speak about doing less, a lot of times physicians will bring up that concern about malpractice and this cover your butt medicine of like, let's prescribe something or let's order something because I worry if I didn't get that head CT, patients found to have a tumor a couple months later, I'm going to be sued. And certainly our current system is set up in a way that is a real valid concern. But turns out that ordering tests has never been shown, as far as I know, to actually decrease your risk of being sued. The only things that decrease doctors' risk of being sued is communication and documentation. So, you know, if I have a conversation with my patient, I explain why we're not going to get that head CT right now and why it would cause harm. But if I'm wrong, we're going to, you know, I'm going to follow up with you and we'll see in a month and, you know, consider. I think patients understand that. If we don't have that communication and they feel like we're withholding or we're being negligent, that's when you get in trouble, I think.
20: But what harm is there really in doing a CT or MRI just to be sure that nothing more serious is happening? Well, the financial side is pretty straightforward. Whether you pay anything out of pocket or not, we're all paying for medical overuse through higher insurance premiums and more tax dollars going toward Medicare and Medicaid. That $1 trillion we're spending on unnecessary health care could be going toward things that actually do make our communities healthier. But setting aside the financial costs, Dr. Moriarty says there's an emotional toll to an unnecessary scan.
21: If you get imaging of the head, there's oftentimes where we may see something that ends up concerning people, but is really nothing. It's just incidental. It's an incidental finding. And so it causes worry, causes harm, causes further testing, causes people to feel less well, but ultimately is nothing that needs to be done. Or similarly, this is shown a lot with MRIs. It's really clear that the vast majority of people who have routine low back pain, it will get better within 4 to 6 weeks. We look for, as doctors, we get taught what we call red flag symptoms. So things that actually would make us concerned. But if you do not have those red flag signs or symptoms, it's most likely that you strained a muscle or injured a disc. And that's going to get better on its own. So taking a picture of it only makes you feel worse because you get told, oh my gosh, you've got this slipped disc. It causes actually increased testing because you see something, or increase, like they'll say, oh, you should go see the neurosurgeon about this. So there's time and money and worry that comes along with doing this. Now, if your back pain doesn't get better in like 6 weeks, then maybe you need the MRI. But for the vast majority of us, that's not the case.
20: You know, I've been thinking about this kind of default stance that if there's something to be done to address a problem, we should do it. Because I watched it play out for my mother. She was really unlucky in health. For 20 years, she was treated for an autoimmune disease with powerful drugs that obliterated her ability to fight infection and degraded her bones. That led to frequent antibiotic use, which caused devastating gut problems. She also developed severe back and neck pain, prompting half a dozen spine surgeries and many more procedures to address other knock-on effects of the various interventions she'd received. Until finally, when she was barely into her 70s, one of those procedures led to an infection so complicated her doctors weren't sure they could cure it. They were willing to try, but Mom would be looking at months in hospital and rehab facilities, and by then, her quality of life had become so limited and the pain so bad that she was done trying things. She just wanted to be home. And that's where she died 2 weeks later. And I wonder if her final years might have been less miserable if she hadn't been predisposed, like so many of us are, to say yes to whatever intervention was offered. I brought this up with Dr. Moriades.
21: I'm sorry to hear that experience with your mother, and I wish that were not the experience of so many people. I mean, that is, I think, maybe even more the norm than not, is this cascade of interventions that occur, particularly at the end of life. Part of it is just this idea that we can do so much in healthcare. And I think, again, the pace of breakthroughs has been breathtaking over the last decade. We can do so much. It becomes shocking when you are then at the end of your life and you expect like something, there's some, technology, some miracle drug, something. And to then be told we can't change the outcome, I think that's really hard, of course, for all of us. And I think for a lot of patients, when they end up in these situations, it's clear that they don't have a good grasp on perhaps the seriousness of their underlying conditions, and folks haven't had a meaningful and frank conversation about this is the natural course of life for all of us, but particularly, of heart failure or of advanced cancer or of advanced dementia. And so I wish those conversations happened earlier, that with primary care physicians, if a patient has cancer, with their oncologists, with patients' family members, to really have a clear understanding of this is what's important to me. This is my philosophy around how I want my treatment and my healthcare. And if I'm in a situation where I can't speak for myself, these are the things that are important. And I think that will make it much easier to ensure that we're not doing things that are discordant with people's goals, because that's a harm.
20: Chris Moriades is a hospital medicine physician and assistant dean for healthcare value at Dell Medical School at UT Austin. Those conversations he mentions, where we've expressed our goals and wishes to our physicians and family, often go hand in hand with creating a living will, which turns out to be at the root of another fairly common assumption built on shaky ground. It's this idea that as long as you've got a document that says, don't resuscitate me when it's clear I'm dying, and here's the person I want making decisions for me at that point, your exit from life will be smooth.
0: The problem, of course, is that legal documents are written as if we had more clarity medically than we actually do.
20: ICU Dr. Sam Brown says it's rarely clear when it's time for a living will to kick in. And if you've spent a life saying yes by default to everything medicine has to offer, it's traumatic and not at all straightforward to know when to start saying no. I'm Julie Rose. This is Top of Mind.

0: 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I'm Marcus Smith. 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
3: The fundamental problem is uncertainty. If we had perfect certainty of the timing and cause of our deaths, it would be much easier to navigate a good death. I'm Sam Brown. I'm an ICU physician, and I'm vice president for research at Intermountain. I'm also a professor of medicine at the University of Utah, and I don't speak for any of my employers.
4: On his own time, Sam Brown thinks and writes a lot about the spiritual and ethical elements of medicine. Several years ago, he published a book called Through the Valley of Shadows about the problem of assuming that a living will can guarantee a good death. He says the typical living will just isn't nuanced enough for the reality of dying.
3: And in fact, when you ask people who filled out a living will whether they would want life support technologies in a variety of different situations, they say, oh yeah, just if I'm permanently unconscious or if I'm certainly dying. But the reality is that for most people, that doesn't happen until right before they go. And so that's the unintended consequences are they get used as a kind of shorthand for encouraging the clinical teams to disengage at some point and to give in to a kind of pessimism, or you don't believe that your treatments are going to make a difference.
4: So a living will can end up reinforcing a tendency in ICU doctors that is opposite of the do-everything mindset evident in many other parts of healthcare.
3: What I see is a kind of therapeutic nihilism that comes quickly. In my experience, when I ask trainees, is this patient going to live, or should we soldier on here, other things being equal, they tend to feel like it's futile at about 50% predicted mortality.
4: So wait, so translate that. A patient has a 50% chance of survival, and the inclination on the part of your medical trainees is to give up on that patient?
3: Yeah, unconsciously, but they treat a lot of patients. So think about it. If you have a 50% chance of survival if you get top-notch treatment, then you're going to take it. Like, 50% survival versus 0% survival, go ahead and treat me. But if you're treating multiple patients, that means that half of the patients you try to save are going to die. And that's a heavy burden just emotionally to deal with, to really commit yourself and really work hard on behalf of a patient and know that half of them are going to die. It wears on you.
4: And he says doctors often don't have the training or support they need to process that grief. So a living will can inadvertently become a way for doctors to distance themselves from emotional pain and even make them prone to stop treatment earlier than a patient might choose if he or she were conscious. Take this example from Dr. Brown's book.
3: There's a maybe 65-year-old guy that we'll call Jack who did not want to be a vegetable. And so he'd filled out a DNR, DNI, and then just had gallbladder surgery for an infected gallbladder. And, I don't know, one out of 20 patients, when they're waking up from anesthesia from a big surgery, just don't wake up quickly. And they may need to go back on the breathing machine, the ventilator, while they clear the anesthesia from their bodies. And that's what was going on with Jack. And I actually had one of the physicians in training and a nurse come up to me and say, we can't reintubate Jack because he's got a DNI. I mean, I tried not to be rude, but I laughed. I said, we're reintubating Jack. We reintubate him, and 12 hours later, he's cleared the anesthesia, and he wakes up totally fine, from his gallbladder surgery and goes on to live many good additional years. And Jack thought he was just filling out a form that says, don't make me a vegetable. But the teams were saying, oh no, there's a specific instruction here that we must not intubate him. And so it gets pulled out of context. Nobody's trying to act in bad faith. It's confusing. And that's where conditional planning and flexibility and nimbleness and open lines of communication become so important, and where living wills and advanced directives are such crude instruments that beg more questions than they answer.
1: What is the good death that you would like to be able to offer patients who come to death's door in the ICU?
3: I think the death I would like to offer someone, and I almost sound like I'm a vending machine or a convenience store clerk. Would you like some nachos with your death? But what I mean is, if it proves to be your time to die, what I would like to bring to you is a careful listening ear, human kindness, technical expertise, and good communication. And then I'd like to walk with you in the balance of those tragic trade-offs that confront all of us that is most true to you as a person.
1: Can you give me an example of a tragic trade-off, maybe in the context of a patient that you've treated?
3: Oh, yeah. I mean, the thing that's resonating with me most proximately now is my wife, Kate Holbrook, who died of metastatic uveal melanoma. The cancer began in her eye 10 years ago, and then 5 years ago, it returned in her liver. And at a series of junctures, as the disease got worse, we sat together and pondered, what's the next step? And up until 10 days before she died, at each point, she chose more treatment. Yeah, we did 10 clinical trials, and from those clinical trials, we got an extra 2.5 years with her. And they were 2.5 years that were fraught with emotion and that were marked at times by pain. And increasingly in the last few months of her life, it was hard. A tumor ate through the bones of her back and caused a breakage in her back that caused pain. Ultimately, the tumor strangled her intestines and she died of starvation. So she wasted away over about 8 weeks and then breathed her last. And what was striking to me was Kate, many people know her, was a very elegant woman, very poised. And it was hard for her those last few months when she wasted away, but there was so much tumor in her belly that she looked like a person with anorexia nervosa who was 9 months mm-hmm. pregnant. And the tragic trade-off was, if she wanted more time, she would have to live in that body that was betraying her. And to be so obviously someone dying of cancer was hard for her emotionally. So she could have decided to go on hospice much earlier and to have had less time with us. And she consistently chose to soldier on until the end. She did request a feeding tube, and she didn't like the tube, but the tube probably got us an extra couple of weeks with her that we would not otherwise have had. But it's that you very quickly can end up in a situation where more time is more time with more suffering. But the reality is that a lot of us suffer in a lot of ways, and yet we continue to live rich and fulfilling lives. And my sweet Kate worked the first 2 days on hospice because it was so important to live well and fully, even when life was very, very hard. But she ultimately decided not to go to the ICU. She did decide to go on hospice before the ICU, and we could have gotten another 4 to 6 weeks, maybe, if we had been even more invasive at that point. And that was another tragic trade-off. And I think for her, it was when she was no longer able to be with us, with her family, in an aware way. That was when Kate felt like her time had come to pass. We're all haunted by how hard it was for her to die and by the fact of her death. There's no doubt. But none of us wishes she'd died sooner. None of us regrets powering through the pain and the broken back and the strangled intestines and the starvation. We wish it hadn't happened, but we don't want her dead instead of having gone through that.
5: So what could we do as patients? What is your advice for how to make the best decision possible to be able to ensure the kind of good death when the time comes?
3: My sense is that it's important to have someone who knows you well and who can speak for you if you ever are unable to speak for yourself. And then periodically, I think, reflect on these kinds of questions together and give them a sense for how you're thinking. And there are some people who advocate asking your doc, would you be surprised if I were dead within the year? And when the doc says, no, I don't think I would be, then I think it's appropriate to ask, what do you think I would die of? And not my cancer, like you can say cancer, but there's like 15 different ways to die of cancer, and it's worth knowing. Am I going to bleed to death? Am I going to slowly suffocate? Am I going to waste away? Will I die of liver failure? Will my kidneys go? And, you know, nobody's going to know perfectly, but they can give you a sense. On average, how do people in my position exit life? And then get from them the top two or three candidates. And then say, okay, now how will we know that I'm going down one of those paths? And then how are we going to manage those symptoms? And then think with them together concretely and be open to flexible thinking. You may do a procedure, an invasive procedure on hospice because it gets you some more meaningful time or it helps with your symptoms. So you don't want to have this all or nothing kind of thinking, but you want that flexibility and nimbleness. And then I think, in my experience, again, for most people, when they've got a progressively, predictably deteriorating disease, when they reach the point that they're no longer able to have meaningful relations and interactions with the people they care about, that's when they know their time has come to die. And so working with the doctors and nurses to understand when that comes. Almost none of that maps onto any of these living wills and advanced directives and et cetera, but that takes extra work. And it takes extra work from the treaters, and it takes extra work from the patients and families. And too often, I think people want easy ways out. Either do everything, no questions asked, grin and bear it, or give me a suicide pill. And I think the real richness of life is lived between those extremes.
5: Dr. Brown, thank you very much for sharing your story and your insight with us today.
3: Yeah, thanks, Julie. It's good to be with you.
4: Sam Brown is an ICU doctor, vice president for research at Intermountain Health, and a professor of medicine at the University of Utah. His book about end-of-life decisions is called Through the Valley of Shadows. Most of the decisions and the tragic trade-offs Americans confront at the end of life will not actually happen in a hospital ICU. They'll happen in a care facility or at home. Nearly half of all Medicare recipients spend time on hospice. And if you are like I was until pretty recently, you'll assume that getting on hospice is the golden ticket to a peaceful exit. But
6: coming into this world is a lot of work. Birthing is a traumatic process. And leaving this world is no different.
4: There's a lot about dying on hospice that could be better if we are willing to look it squarely in the eyes. This is Top of Mind. I'm Julie Rose.

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6: I'm David Oliver, and this is video number 12 in our series about my cancer journey. This one we're calling Cancer, My Exit Strategy.
7: We heard some of David and Deborah Oliver's story at the start of the episode. At the time they made this video, his cancer was in remission, but they knew it would be back.
6: We just don't know when, but this waiting. This waiting has been very tedious.
8: Tedious indeed, but the advantage of it is that it has given us time to have a lot of really difficult conversations. And I've asked him to kind of tell me, okay, so how is it that you want to die, David?
6: Well, I want to die well.
8: And what does that mean? That tells me nothing.
6: Well, I've developed an acronym for it. It spells HOPE, so it's pretty easy to remember. The H stands for home. I want to die at home. The O stands for others. I want to be surrounded by others, family and friends. And, you know, as far as I'm concerned, anybody can walk in. P is for pain. Actually, pain management. I do not want to suffer. And in this day and age, I don't think you should have to suffer with cancer. And the E stands for excitement. I still want to be excited about living. I hope people want to come visit, and they will come into a house full of, fun and not depression.
7: What did you think about his wishes, Deborah?
9: You know, that was so, so important. That simple acronym helped us make every decision, especially in the final days. I never once worried about overdosing him, and I have worked with caregivers for years and years, and I know that it's very scary to give your loved one large doses of morphine. We were dosing every hour at the end of his life, and many people get very afraid of that. I was not afraid.
7: Because you knew that he wanted to be pain-free.
9: That's right. I knew it was the most important thing to him. The night before he died, we started calling friends to come over. And so we had, the house was just full of friends. My daughter joined us via video. His son, youngest son came in from Springfield, and we basically had a party. He was unable to communicate, but people took turns going, sitting by his chair and talking to him and saying goodbye. It was exactly what he meant by excited by the end and surrounded by others. And it was in our home. And it's one of the most special memories that we have. And all along the way, those acronyms, all I had to say is, okay, which one does it fit into? And it made the decision-making easy. I had no guilt around any of that.
7: The decision-making was easy. The following through

0: right? And so he said, let's go ahead. And so we went in and we got it all. So that was a blessing.
1: What did hospice promise to offer that you weren't getting at that point?
0: We knew that hospice was for the patient and the family. Traditional healthcare is not for the family. Rarely did someone say, how are you doing, Debbie? And that's even in spite of David, making the case that there are two patients in this drama. You get a social service, a social worker to come and help process things, medical equipment, all of the medicines connected with the terminal disease are brought, delivered to you. And that on-call nurse, just somebody else to say, hey, I've done this and this and this. Is it time to go to the hospital? Or can you come out and look? He had a wound and I was trying to dress the wound. And am I doing this right? And how bad is this? Question after question after question. And the nursing visits increase as time goes on. And certainly in the very end, it's just absolutely essential. I can't, as hard as it was, I cannot imagine having gone through that without all of those things.
1: What are some of the misconceptions you think people have about hospice?
0: People call it giving up. And again, there's nothing giving up about it. People think that you can't do certain things if you have hospice, and that also is not true.
1: But in order to qualify for hospice, you do need to be in a terminal situation.
0: With a prognosis of 6 months or less.
1: And you're no longer seeking to forestall that. You're no longer pursuing treatment to put off death.
0: Right. Symptom management only. And that's a critical difference. The idea that there's 24-hour care, some people are under that misconception, and that's not true. They do not take the place of the loving family that sits by the side and does all the things that you have to do. They're there as consultants and visitors up to every day, sometimes twice a day if needed, depending on how bad it is, but they're not there 24 hours a day in the middle of the night. And that's when people seem to always die. So there are a lot of myths.
1: Do you think in general people are too slow to go on to hospice?
0: Well, the average length of stay is less than 30 days. So that tells you that we're not very good at it. Doctors aren't very good at prognosticating it. I've heard families that think that their loved one has months and they die when they get home. There's no crystal ball. We said we're going to err on the side of having it early. And you can always kick us out, and they do. When you overstay your welcome, that can happen. If more people had that attitude, they'd have help a lot longer. And the whole process is much easier if you have that relationship with the hospice before a crisis. The time to meet your hospice nurse is not the night that the patient dies.
1: Yeah. You had a metaphor, David had a metaphor that he would use of a river and rapids and a waterfall. One of David's final videos, he is reflecting on that metaphor, and I'd like to hear that.
2: I've been riding this canoe along, and it's coming to the rapids, and they're getting pretty rough. And I know the waterfall is right there. And so I tell my hospice team, as I go over the waterfall, just let me go. And smile, smile a big one, because you should know that I've had a good ride, and I am grateful, very grateful. And in the meantime, as time goes on, you know what to do. Always say, go, Tigers!
1: His beloved Mizzou Tigers,
0: Yeah.
1: right? Big sports fan,
0: Big time.
1: where he taught. Yeah, he was a professor there. Okay, so the thing is that it sounds awfully serene and simple to have a big smile and let him go over the waterfall. And as you describe in your book, and as anyone who has attended to the bedside of a dying person might know, it's actually hard work. It doesn't, you describe it as, and I will agree with this in the case of my mother who passed away at home recently, the last 24 to 48 hours. They,
0: Yeah.
1: to some extent, continue to haunt me. So let's talk a little bit about that, about what dying at home and even with the support of hospice requires of the family.
0: And you know, there's very little research about this. I'm working on that right now. I'm interviewing caregivers about the

0: those final days. We've had trouble in hospice in the last recent year, where you will get a policymaker deny a claim for a hospice inpatient bed or a hospice inpatient stay, and you'll get words like "they're only dying," "there's no skilled care required," "there's nothing skilled that can be done," meaning that they think that people don't need anything, they just fall asleep. And they don't just fall asleep. Labor coming into this world is a lot of work. Birthing is a traumatic process. And leaving this world is no different. It has sights and sounds and feelings that are tough. And until you've heard the sound of agonal breathing, for instance, I mean, I'd been in hospice 20-some years, I'd never heard that term, and I'd never heard what that was like. And the sound that someone is suffering when they're not, it's just their body reacting to what's going on. But it's a horrifying sound, and it's one you don't forget quickly.
1: Yeah. The agonal breathing was, for me, the most traumatic part of my mother's passing. To hear your unconscious loved one suddenly begin to moan in a guttural, choking, gasping way can be deeply upsetting, and it can go on for hours. Those of us at my mother's bedside were not at all prepared for it. It was only after phoning the on-call hospice nurse in a panic at 3 a.m. did we learn that agonal breathing was normal and not necessarily a sign that she was suffering.
0: It took me by surprise. My experience was just like yours. It took several months to quit hearing that sound and to convince myself that indeed he did not die in pain. I did a lot of research on that, and I really believe that to be true, but it's just a part of the natural process. And so how we prepare people for that is a million-dollar question. How common it is not really known either. I mean, it doesn't happen to everyone. So then do you worry somebody and then have it not happen? I don't know. So I think the most we can say to families is that it is hard. It is very hard. And not everybody can do it. And that's okay. And our policymakers need to understand that. That you can do it for as long as you can do it. But you should have an option not to do it too.
1: And to hire in a nurse or to somehow...
0: To hire in a nurse or to go to a hospice facility for the last couple of days or to go into the hospital for the last couple of days. That should be okay. And you're not failing. You're not doing anything wrong.
1: What are some of our options? What could we do differently?
0: Again, I compare it to birthing. There was a time when everybody was born at home. There was a time when anything important happened at home. People died at home. People were embalmed in their home. And then there were problems. And so then we swung the other way. And every woman had to be in the hospital, and no husbands were allowed, and you had to be under anesthetic, and dying became part of the hospital stay, and people went in and they never came out. And deaths were horrible. Absolutely horrible, because those institutions were created to keep people alive, not to help people die peacefully. And so then we ended up back with hospice special facilities, and that was all Europe's doing, and people died in a home-like place. And now we have some of those in our country, although they're shutting down, quite frankly, because they're not being paid for by anybody, and it's very difficult. It's a great compromise. We also have a built-in part of the hospice benefit that allows a nurse to be there 24 hours, but they've got to justify that they're delivering skilled care. And there's the definition that's the real pickle. Is it skilled care to take a dropper and put liquid morphine in somebody's mouth every hour when they can't swallow? Having done it, yeah, that's skilled care. But if you're a physician or a nurse, you're going, that's no big deal. It's not like we're injecting it. It's not like it's an IV. That's not skilled care. It may not meet the licensing requirements. We need to find a compromise in that. And people need a safety net. I can't imagine doing it. If I was an 85-year-old woman who'd been married to their husband for 50 years, and now I'm going through this, I can't imagine having done that. And it took me and two daughters in order to make it happen. I mean, I was awake for 24 hours under all of this stress. It's not easy. So let's not say that it's not skilled care, because it is skilled care.
1: David died in your arms in the end.
0: Yeah.
1: And
0: just like he wanted.
1: Which is beautiful that you, I mean, you delivered for him.
0: My daughters woke me up and they were exhausted. And they had given another dose of morphine, and they both went and laid down. And so we were alone, which is also, if I could have written the script, how I would have written it. And it allowed me to say the things I needed to say. And luckily I knew how to do that, because I had been taught, and I have taught others. And so it was actually beautiful.
1: Thank you for sharing that. What is the mindset, the reorientation that you think we as individuals and as a society would benefit from when it comes to this, like, this question of when to keep on trying to live and when to allow death to happen?
0: You know, if we were as comfortable talking about death as we are other things, we had beautiful, wonderful conversations with our children, priceless conversations with our children, because we included them. We didn't try to protect them from this. We embraced them. And too often, people choose to try to protect one another. And hope, the whole idea that hope is not about cure, but it's about whatever is important to you and to meeting what your definition is, can make it a very beautiful thing. The best time in our marriage and in our family life together was actually these 42 months that we had, because there were no secrets. Nobody was hiding anything. If you were upset about something, you said it, you got it off your chest, and you made amends, and we went on living. And to be able to say everything, there was nothing left unsaid. And how many people can say that? We just don't have to always wait until somebody's on death's bed in order to be able to do that. So communication is a big piece of it. Our culture's got to redefine it from a horrific experience into something that can be beautiful. As hard as it was, it was also beautiful. And I want people to hear that side of it as well. It may be the hardest thing, but it's also the biggest gift you can give somebody. And we need to talk about the good, the bad, and the ugly so that people can make informed decisions themselves.
1: Deborah, thank you so much for sharing your story, for talking to us about David.
0: Well, thank you for asking me and for bringing up this really important topic. We can't ignore it. Happens to all of us.
1: Deborah Oliver researches hospice and palliative care. She's a professor at Washington University, St. Louis, and author of a memoir about being a caregiver for her husband, David. It's called Legacies from the Living Room, A Love-Grief Equation. Top of Mind is a production of BYU Radio. Today's episode was produced by Vanessa Goodman, James Hoops, Samuel Benson, and me, with help from Sam Payne. We had sound design by Brandon Lewis and Spencer Hewitt. I'm Julie Rose. We'll talk soon.
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4: I'm Julie Rose. 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
10: BBC News with Neil Nunes. China's President Xi Jinping has told Donald Trump that their countries have a responsibility to ensure that AI remains under human control. Mr. Xi was speaking during talks at the White House. There's no sign so far that his state visit has yielded any concrete agreements on AI or trade. A day marked by pageantry will culminate in a lavish banquet this evening. From Washington, our North America editor Sarah Smith told us why the mood music surrounding the Chinese leader's visit was so upbeat.
11: There are some pretty tough talks to be had on China's broken promises on trade, on the weapons the US might sell to Taiwan, and of course the race to dominate AI technology. But through it all, it's obvious that Donald Trump does admire President Xi. President Trump has never made a secret of his admiration for strongmen leaders around the world. He has said that he wants to meet North Korea's Kim Jong-un again. And don't forget the lavish welcome he laid on when Russia's Vladimir Putin came to Alaska for talks about Ukraine. Maybe he just likes to keep his friends close, but his enemies even closer.
10: Israel's Prime Minister Benjamin Netanyahu has sought to defend his country's actions in Gaza and elsewhere in the Middle East in a UN General Assembly speech preceded by a large-scale walkout of delegates. Our correspondent in Jerusalem, John Donison, was listening.
12: There is no doubt that Benjamin Netanyahu, even his critics would say, is an extremely effective communicator. And he gave a strong defense of his policies. Now, it's those policies that are in dispute. So he defended the wars in Gaza, in Lebanon, and against Iran. He did not take any responsibility for the war in Gaza, which many of his critics say he should have taken responsibility for that. He did not take responsibility for the fact that the war in Iran has dragged on now for months.
10: Reports from Tigray in northern Ethiopia say people are panic buying essential goods as fears grow of a new civil war in the country. Fighting has broken out between the Ethiopian government and the TPLF, which runs the state of Tigray. We get more from our editor, Paul Moss.
13: There is nothing, the words of one Tigray resident speaking about supplies of food and fuel. Another was more reflective. Why are we so cruel to one another, she asked. The last war Tigray fought with the central government left 500,000 dead, many from the famine which resulted. This time, Tigray's regional government has teamed up with other armed groups, the new alliance vowing to topple Ethiopia's current rulers. That challenge can only mean...
14: There are many, many types of interventions that will prevent gun violence without infringing on the rights of law-abiding citizens. I'm convinced.
15: I spend my life trying to save children from things like cancer and infection and things like that. And the fact that gun violence is a leading cause of death is sad and makes me angry.
16: None of us who work in the field envision, even in our wildest aspirations, zeroing out firearm violence. The only way to zero out would be for there to be no firearms in the United States, and that's not going to happen. So to what extent can we reduce the harm?
17: I'm Julie Rose, and this is Top of Mind. I have been a radio journalist for 2 decades, but a few years ago, I found myself avoiding the news for long stretches because of how depressing and divisive it all seems. I still wanted to be informed and engaged on important issues, though, and I figured I couldn't be alone in that. So we created this podcast. Each episode, we tackle one tough topic in a way that will challenge you, help you feel more empathy, and empower you to become a better citizen, a kinder neighbor, and a more effective advocate. Today, what a surprising friendship can teach us about gun violence in America. The first time Mark Rosenberg met Jay Dickey, it did not go well.
14: I was furious at this man. How could he have the nerve to do this in public? How could he live with himself taking this position? I thought we were enemies, mortal enemies.
17: It was April 30th, 1996, a congressional hearing about the budget for the Center for Disease Control. Rosenberg led a CDC branch that had recently begun funding research about gun violence, and gun rights advocates were upset.
14: I was nervous, but I thought if we could speak clearly and let people know the truth and let them know the facts, that maybe we would win people over. But I was naive.
17: The National Rifle Association had trained its sights on Rosenberg's work.
14: And what they told their members, and what they told members of Congress and legislators all around, was that if you let this research continue, it's going to end up in all of you losing all of your guns. And they convinced the member of Congress from rural Arkansas named Jay Dickey to attack us when the director of CDC and I went to defend our budget. And when we got there, once this hearing started, this man started citing quotations totally out of context.
17: The hearing was a disaster for Rosenberg's branch at the CDC.
14: They passed the Dickey Amendment, and they took away the money that we'd been using to do the research on gun violence prevention. And I just thought, how could there be such an evil man who would stop our efforts to save lives?
17: The Dickey Amendment banned the CDC from funding any research that advocates or promotes gun control. In practice, it meant that federal health funding for any research about gun violence dried up overnight. In the 20 years since then, firearms have become the leading cause of death for children under the age of 19 in the United States. A kid in America today is more likely to die from gun violence than from a car accident. Mass shootings, meantime, have become so common they barely warrant a day or two in the headlines before we and our lawmakers collectively shrug in resignation. But mass shootings are a small part of the picture. In 2024, about 40,000 people died from gun violence. More than half were suicides. Nearly all the rest were victims of crime or accidental shootings. And none of us are happy about this. The surveys are clear about that. It's just that we're split down the middle on whether it's more important to control gun ownership or protect the right to own guns. And every possible intervention policymakers consider bumps up against that divide. And this is why the story of Mark Rosenberg and Jay Dickey matters. Their face-off in that 1996 congressional hearing led to a 20-year gap in our understanding of why gun violence happens in America and what could prevent it. But during that time, Dickey and Rosenberg became Jay and Mark, close friends, changing each other's minds on the issue that made them famous, finding common ground.
14: If Jay Dickey and I could come to talk and become friends, we could do this in this country on a larger scale. We can save our families. We can save our communities. I think there's nothing more important. We'd all agree. So let's get down to it.
17: So how did they do it? 1983 was the year Mark Rosenberg stepped onto the path that would lead to their explosive collision a decade later. He'd recently finished med school and spent a few years tracking outbreaks for the CDC.
14: Specifically, the diseases that cause diarrhea, salmonella, shigella, botulism, typhoid.
17: Which was exactly what the CDC had been created for in the 1940s. But by the 1980s, infectious diseases were not the main killers of Americans anymore.
14: It's things like chronic diseases, heart disease, cancer, stroke, diabetes, and injuries.
17: And CDC officials wondered, should they focus on preventing those things now?
14: At that point, in 1983, there were two leading causes of injury death. One was cars, the other was guns. And we looked at what had happened in the history of cars and the use of science. And we found that in the 1960s, there were so many young people dying on the highways that the government said, this has got to stop. These rates are unacceptable. And they established the National Highway Safety Traffic Administration, and they put in $200 million of federal money to do research to make motor vehicle travel safer, to save lives. That money had yielded extraordinary results. Hundreds of thousands of lives had been saved by that research. And we said, okay, let's apply the same type of science to this other leading cause of injury death.
17: So Rosenberg opened a new branch of the CDC to fund research about how to prevent deaths from violence, especially gun violence. But this was a big and not entirely popular leap for the CDC.
14: We were looking at a problem that people used to think about as evil. Violence is evil. And a lot of people had the notion that it's certainly not a public health problem. And it's probably not a problem that you can prevent, because evil has always been with us from time immemorial. And what we started out saying is that violence is not evil. Violence is a problem. And like other problems, we can understand it. And we developed what we called the public health approach to violence prevention. We looked at all types of violence. And we said, for each type, you can ask and answer four questions.
17: What's the problem? What causes it? What works to prevent it? And how do you put those things in place? So Rosenberg sets to work funding research that will get some answers. And the very first study comes under fire.
14: Out of the gate and into battle.
17: It's the mid-1990s by now, because scientific research takes a while to plan, carry out, analyze, review, and publish.
14: And what this study did was it asked the question, does having a gun in your home make you and your family safer? Or does it put you at risk? Because the National Rifle Association for years had advertisements that said, basically, if you care about your family, you'll have a gun. It's the best way, and in fact, the only way to keep your family safe. And so we wanted to look at that question, does it keep your family safe? And what we found was that not only does having a gun in your home not keep your family safe, but it puts your family at risk, at very high risk. The risk that someone in your family would be shot and killed with a gun went up threefold. That's a 200% increase. It's a huge increase. And what we found for suicide is if you have a gun in your home, the risk that someone in your family will die from a gun suicide is five times higher. And needless to say, the NRA did not like this. They thought this had the potential to really interfere with gun sales.
17: So the NRA immediately condemns the study and begins campaigning against the CDC's public health approach to gun violence research. The NRA has similarly dismissed pretty much any research finding that could be used to justify restricting gun ownership over the last 20 years. And just a note here, I really wanted to get the NRA's current take on federal funding for gun violence research. So I sent three separate requests to the NRA's press office over the course of the month that we worked on this episode, but we got no response. We do have some archival tape from one of their main boosters back in the 90s, though.
18: Thank you, Mr. Speaker.
17: Arkansas Congressman Jay Dickey.
18: This is the 4th District of Arkansas, and I'm in it every weekend, and I'm talking, and I'm listening, and I read the letters. They see that gun control is just one other means of trying to get control of their lives.
17: May 1994, Congressman Dickey was in his first term, and President Clinton was pushing a national ban on assault weapons.
19: Because Dad was a representative of Clinton's hometown, I think he probably got a lot more press as he talked about gun control because it was a counter opinion to the president. I'm Rachel Dickey Hayscote. I am the daughter of Jay Dickey, the youngest of four.
17: I also talked to Dickey's ex-wife.
20: I'm Betty Dickey. Jay and I were married for 27 years and remain friends for the rest of his life.
17: Betty and Jay were already divorced when he first was elected to Congress in 1992. Rachel was a teenager.
19: I was actually very involved in the campaign. So it probably helps to know that the part of Arkansas that we grew up in was a hunting mecca, especially duck hunting. So there were always hunting rifles, not pistols, but hunting rifles in the house.
20: You know, it's a little like breathing in this part of the world. There were not many people who were against using guns. So it was not a surprise that he was around NRA people. Or was, you know, called the point man for them.
17: Point man for the NRA was how Jay Dickey was known in Washington. By the time he and Mark Rosenberg first came face-to-face at that CDC budget hearing in 1996.
19: Dad's view of what the CDC was doing is that he felt like it was a loophole for gun control.
17: Dr. Rosenberg, boomed Dickey in his Arkansas drawl. As reported by the Washington Post, you have stated that the CDC's agenda with regard to firearms is to create a public perception of firearms as dirty, deadly, and banned. Did you ever say that? Rosenberg balked. Yes, he'd said it in the context of a question about kids and guns, not adults.
21: But when Jay presented this, the implication was that we were trying to keep guns out of everybody's hands and take guns away.
1: And your response was that that was not the position of the CDC, right?
21: Yes, that we were trying to prevent deaths and injury and harm to children and to adults.
17: But the committee was clearly unconvinced, and the political winds were not in Rosenberg's favor. By this point in 1996, Republicans had a commanding majority in the U.S. House, a majority they had taken in a midterm walloping of the Democrats 2 years earlier, right after Clinton pushed through that 10-year ban on assault weapons. Rosenberg knew his work was on the line.
21: And I'd been told by my bosses at CDC, they said, Rosenberg, don't you ever, ever talk to that congressman again. It'll be like throwing a match on gasoline. But then after a couple of weeks, CDC got a request from Jay Dickey's staffer. And he said, we want to go over the data that Dr. Rosenberg presented at the congressional hearing. And so the bosses at CDC said, okay, you can go and talk to the legislative assistant about the data, but do not talk to the congressman. You get it? Yes, sir. You really understand? Yes, sir. So I went up to go over the data, and I met the staffer, went into his office, and we had a really good conversation. And at the end of an hour, we were ready to leave, and he said to me, oh, by the way, the congressman is in his office, and he wants to say hello to you. And I gulped. I said to myself, oh, this is really bad. This is terrible. If I go in and talk to him, I'll get fired. If I don't talk to him, I'll make it worse. He'll get more angry because I'll be rude. What should I do? And I decided the best thing would be to say hello, but don't say anything more than that. Just go in and say hello. So I bit my tongue and I went in and said hello. And I noticed on his wall that instead of the usual testimonials to how great he was, he had pictures of his family, pictures of his kids. And we started talking about his kids and his family. And then he asked me about my kids and my family. And we actually spent a fair amount of time just talking about our kids. And the next thing I knew, he had invited my son to come visit Congress and go on a tour and meet with him in his office. Not only my son, but his whole class. And I was touched by that act of kindness and caring. And then he asked me, could I help his daughter who had just moved to Atlanta, could I help her get a job? And I did. And then he asked me some other things. He did other things for me. And we started to talk. And, oh, my gosh, were we different. Jay was from a very, very small rural town in Arkansas. He was a Republican, and he was a born-again Christian who believed very strongly in his Christian faith. And I was this curly-haired, to him, wise-ass, overeducated Jewish kid from the Northeast. We couldn't have been more different, really. The more we talked, we got to actually like each other and understand each other. And that was really an important step.
17: Now, while the two of them were getting to know each other, Congress was moving quickly to defund Rosenberg's existing gun violence research and ban the CDC from funding anything that promoted gun control. That's the so-called Dickey Amendment, which kicked in with the 1997 federal budget.
21: It had a terrible result. A lot of the potential young people who might have entered that field, even some of the seasoned veterans who had been doing the research, moved on to other areas and decided to do other sorts of research. And foundations, too, for some of them, it had a chilling effect.
17: Within a few years, Mark Rosenberg was out, too.
21: I think I was fired indirectly because of the NRA. The NRA put pressure on Congress, and Congress put pressure on the director of CDC.
17: Rosenberg's prominence advocating for gun violence research made him too politically toxic to keep around. And the funding ban bearing his new friend Jay's name was just the nail in the coffin.
21: Oh, he felt very badly. He felt terribly about that.
17: But the Dickey Amendment was already on the books, and soon the effects would become even more clear to both of them. That's next on Top of Mind, a BYU Radio podcast. I'm Julie Rose.
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17: There are still quite a few twists and turns in the story of Jay Dickey and Mark Rosenberg. But let's pause for a moment to meet someone who got caught in the crossfire of their first encounter.
30: My name is Garen Wintemute. I'm an emergency medicine physician and a violence researcher at the University of California at Davis.
17: At the time the Dickey Amendment took effect in 1997, Wintemute was one of just a dozen or so researchers nationwide looking at gun violence as a public health problem. And Mark Rosenberg's branch at the CDC was
30: the leading supporter of our work. We were doing studies of risk for death, risk for criminal activity, among people who had legally purchased firearms.
17: So if someone had legally purchased a firearm, what did that do to their chances of an early death?
30: Correct.
17: But then a call from the CDC.
30: We're going to need to terminate your funding.
17: Now, public health researchers like Wintemute can get funding from lots of different sources. Nonprofit foundations, special interest groups, and corporations are all options. But often those funds come with strings attached and conflicts of interest to navigate. So government money from agencies like the CDC is really the backbone of public health research in America.
30: So, I mean, the tragedy for the entire field is the people who, in the 80s and early 90s, when rates of firearm violence were rising and extraordinarily high, when the funding dried up, almost all of those people left. They had to earn a living. The few of us who stayed in the field couldn't do large-scale research. There's no such thing as a randomized trial, for example, because those things cost money, and there wasn't any money. So it's as if we had said, let's not study breast cancer. They kill about the same number of people, by the way. Let's turn our back on the problem and pretend that it doesn't exist. We would never do that for breast cancer, and I'm not advocating that. But that's precisely what we did with firearm violence.
17: Dr. Wintemute refused to stop his research, though.
30: So we had funding from private sources. We had funding from our state Justice Department for a specific project.
17: What about from gun people on either side of the gun lobby?
30: Don't take it. It's been offered. I won't take it.
17: And when cobbling together cash from independent donors and state grants wasn't enough,
30: for a while, I as an individual was the leading supporter of our work.
17: To the tune of more than $2 million to date.
30: I live a pretty simple life, and I have an ER doc's income. I am a researcher Monday through Friday, and I do my ER shifts on the weekends. And when I was a youngster, I was given some money that I have saved. And it has all along been my plan to use that money to help this program. When I die, my estate will go to this program. And I'm 73. That's something I foresee. So the rhetorical question that I have and will die with is, how many people are dead today who would be alive if we hadn't turned off the work, if we had answered back in the early 90s the questions that we're just starting to answer now, if we in the early 90s had put in place interventions that we've put in place in the last few years that are working? They could have been there and working 20 years ago, but they weren't, because Congress decided, no, we're not going to study the problem.
17: Had you been criticized by Second Amendment folks, by the NRA,
30: oh, sure,
17: at that point?
30: Yeah, from the beginning, yes. Yes, the NRA had a file folder on me, that, and I know that because the guy who kept the file told me. There would be critical comments when our research was published.
17: Alleging that this was biased?
30: Yes.
17: Or that you were
30: on the take in some sort of way? And right, exactly. That the hidden agenda of the work was to take everybody's guns away, which it wasn't and isn't.
17: Okay, it wasn't your agenda to take everybody's guns away, but
30: no.
17: Would you have acknowledged at the time a desire to see fewer guns or to have access to guns be restricted?
30: Those are two different questions. My interest is in the broadest way, in preventing suffering. More here, I would like to see less gun violence and less violence of other types, but we'll stay focused. But I'm driven by the data. If, for example, the data showed me conclusively that letting people carry guns in public all the time reduced rates of violence and so forth, I'd be a supporter. As it happens, the data show the opposite. So I'm not a supporter. I'm interested in reducing deaths and injuries. So with that in mind, I do endorse restrictions on ownership of and use of firearms beyond those that are in federal law, not so much beyond those that are in California law, because our work and others have shown that there are subgroups of people who buy guns legally who are at extraordinarily increased risk for doing crime later. I'm also convinced by a whole body of evidence that, on balance, bringing a gun into the home increases the risk of a violent death in the home.
29: Yeah. And so the Dickey Amendment, when it was passed, and the argument Jay Dickey was making, and that we also heard many other Second Amendment supporters making, was that the research that the CDC was funding, like your own, could be used as ammunition, for lack of a better word, to get restrictive gun laws passed. So if that was the thinking, they weren't wrong. Like, it was a rational concern that they had.
30: They weren't wrong. It's important to draw a line between understanding a problem and what's done with that understanding. It doesn't make sense to say solutions to this particular health problem might be unpleasant to some people, so let's not understand the problem to begin with. Step one is, let's understand the problem. Step two is, let's have a broad conversation about what we want to do about it. But in the end, policy decisions are up to the public at large and their representatives in government. They're not up to the scientists, and that's a good thing.
29: But it is possible to structure a research project to lead to a result that might paint guns in a worse light. So how do you think, How can researchers on this particular topic, is it even possible for researchers on this topic to be able to somehow have credibility across the board, this political divide, so that whatever your finding is, everybody can believe, like, this is not a biased research and the findings are the findings?
30: Right. So that happens in a bunch of different ways. First off, somebody who's ethical about doing research will up front admit there is no such thing in the world as objectivity. All of us are as sentient beings influenced by our prior knowledge and experience. But the ways to get credibility in that environment are to be very transparent about all the steps in the process. So here's what we thought about. Here's how we designed the project in detail for you all to read. Here are the data that we used. Here are the details of the analytic approach that we took, provided in such detail that you can replicate the study, but you don't have to just rely on us. There's an institutional review board that has to approve the project before the project can go forward. There is the peer review process where, before it gets published, it is sent by the journal to disinterested experts who's, and I do this work too, the reviewer's job is to try and blow the study up. It's to find all the flaws.
29: Yeah. Those are principles that you adhere to.
30: Yes.
29: And have adhered to.
30: Yes. And it really matters to me that I can look at myself at 3 a.m. in the mirror and say, you did that right. You're representing the findings fairly. You're giving alternative explanations of what might happen. And you're leaving the decisions about policy to other people.
29: So you don't take a position on what policies you think should be implemented?
30: Oh, I do. But I take those positions when there's a clear direction from the research evidence.
29: What have you done in cases where the findings of your research actually might make the NRA happy?
30: Actually
29: don't support certain, you know, kinds of restrictions?
30: That's happened more than once. And the answer is precisely what I said to you before. We don't not publish them, for starters. We don't engage in publication bias. There are others, but the best example I can think of involves the so-called gun show loophole, where policymakers wanted to require that there be background checks for all firearm transfers at gun shows. And I had, as a researcher, I had done the field work. I had gone to more than 70 gun shows and systematically collected in real time observational data on what happened at gun shows all over the country.
29: And with a secret camera, by the way.
30: Yes, ma'am.
29: A buttonhole camera, right?
30: It wasn't a buttonhole, it was in a candy bag, but but yes, but with a hidden camera, but also with my cell phone. I would dictate as I walked down the row what I was seeing. And then we published. And in one case, we found that straw purchases were really common in places where gun shows weren't policed and very uncommon where they were. But our biggest conclusion was gun shows aren't the problem. Gun shows are just where you can see the problem. The problem is very much bigger. And we published that, and it made gun control advocates really unhappy because there was a big push for closing the gun show loophole. And I was saying, you're wasting your time. Same thing with gun buybacks. There was a big push for gun buybacks. And we weren't the only ones. We were the only ones for gun shows. But for buybacks, we were among the people who said, if you're using buybacks to reduce rates of crime in a community, you're wasting your time. And I have, particularly on gun shows, I made a point of it, was as vocal as I have been on any of the policy conclusions that might make the NRA and others unhappy.
29: Yeah.
30: We follow the data.
29: Dr. Wintermute, can you describe for me what the alternate history might have been, what you in the early 90s were sort of envisioning, you know, before the Dickey Amendment came down, before the CDC stopped funding, sort of in your mind, what was the best scenario of how this could have played out, bringing us to 2025?
30: Sure. The early work showed a lot of promise. The idea that approaching firearm violence as a health problem is productive, that was being demonstrated in the later 80s and early 90s. And in a rational universe, that would have led to an increased effort to understand the problem, an increased effort to design and implement interventions based on that understanding, some of which would work and some of which would not. They would all be evaluated, which is really expensive.
29: And so the funding from the CDC would scale up?
30: Yep. NIH would have joined in. NIJ's budget would have increased. States would probably have gotten in the game. Foundations, seeing normalization from the government, would have gotten in the game. There would be not a couple dozen of us, but hundreds of people working on the problem, just the way hundreds of people, thousands of people work on other major health problems. And we would have achieved the kind of understanding that would have helped reduce our rates of violence much to a level much lower than they, in fact, turned out to be.
29: In that alternate universe, would we have as many guns in America today?
30: Probably not.
29: As we do?
30: Probably not. We might have maintained restrictions or a ban on assault-type firearms. California has. A few other states have. The federal government has not. We would also, I suspect, have much better mental health care. And because mental health is involved in, don't forget suicide, mental health is involved in the leading form of firearm violence, which is self-inflicted. We might have better alcohol policy because alcohol is a powerful contributor to risk for both homicide and suicide.
29: Do you think that most people who wanted to own a gun would be able to own a gun in this alternate history?
30: I suspect that would be true. I think in that alternate universe, there would probably be permit to purchase regimes set up for acquisition of a firearm. And the available data show that permit to purchase policies are associated with lower rates of firearm death.
29: Because you're screening out sort of on the front end.
30: Yes.
29: For some of these risk factors that the research might have identified.
30: Yes, it's that same upstream focus.
29: Which might include alcohol abuse. It might include
30: a prior criminal record, felony conviction. You're prohibited now in our universe. But in most of the country, you can have a record of violent criminal conviction that's as long as your arm and still buy all the guns you want. As long as those convictions are not for felonies and as long as they don't involve intimate partner violence.
29: Would we still have had mass shootings, do you think?
30: Sure. We still have motor vehicle deaths. We still have breast cancer, to keep going back. But would we have had as many? I doubt it very much. None of us who work in the field envision, even in our wildest aspirations, zeroing out firearm violence. For that matter, zeroing out mass shootings. The only way to zero out would be for there to be no firearms in the United States, and that's not going to happen. So can we... To what extent can we reduce the harm? To what extent can we uncouple the presence of something like now 400 million firearms in the United States from the harm that is done with those firearms? That's where the focus of the field has been for a long time.
29: Garen Winnemute is an ER doctor and violence researcher at UC Davis, where he directs the Violence Prevention Research Program. So back now to the story of Mark Rosenberg and Jay Dickey.
20: Dad at his core was humble, and he wasn't afraid to say he was wrong.
29: It's the 2010s now. The ban on federal funding for gun violence research has been in place for more than a decade. Mark and Jay have become close friends, and they're about to reach a turning point.
21: At first, our conversations weren't around guns, but I think we both started to broach it and talk about it. And Jay taught me a very important lesson. He said, Mark, you've got to realize that people have been told that you are out to take away all their guns. So every time you talk about guns, you have to start, not end up, but start by letting them know that you're not out to take their guns and that you're not interested in infringing on the rights of law-abiding gun owners. You've got to start with that. And that was a really, really important lesson for me.
29: And you started to do that then? That changed your approach?
21: Absolutely. Absolutely. And I still think it's such an important thing of what we do. And I think Jay learned about the public health approach and how science and understanding could help solve problems. And he thought that what was happening in terms of gun violence, school shootings, mass shootings were increasing. He thought that that was a horrendous thing. And he was starting to think that this was a mistake to stop the research. And we were starting to talk about how could we get it restarted.
29: But neither of them was in a position of power in Washington at this point. So they thought maybe if they went public with their unlikely friendship, they could spark some interest among their former colleagues. On July 27th, 2012, they published an opinion piece together in the Washington Post.
21: There had been this shooting in Aurora, Colorado, in a movie theater, a mass killing. And Obama said, this is crazy. And what struck both Jay and me was, it's not crazy if you have someone who's a paranoid schizophrenic and they have unlimited amounts of ammunition and unlimited access to guns. This is going to happen. That's not crazy. What's crazy is to not to try to prevent it, is to give up and say there's nothing we can do and that we can't stop it. And we wrote this up and we said, that's what's crazy. And we said, if we do research, if we continue to do the research, we can find solutions to this problem.
20: Did it surprise me? No. Did I respect him for it? Yes.
29: This is Jay's daughter, Rachel, again.
20: He really wanted to do the right thing. And when he realized that what he had started was really taking us down a path that wasn't right for our country, he didn't hesitate. That wasn't something he would have waited a second once he truly realized it to try to right.
29: But nothing changed in Washington. So 3 years later, Jay and Mark tried again. They published another piece in the Washington Post pleading for policymakers to recognize that, quote, our nation does not have to choose between reducing gun violence injuries and safeguarding gun ownership. This time, people noticed. National media came calling. In an interview with NPR in late 2015, Jay said he had never intended for the Dickey Amendment to cut off all CDC funding for gun violence research. And he told NPR he wasn't sure why it had turned out that way.
18: That's where my regret is. I was on to other things and worrying about my constituents, and I didn't follow through and say we still need to do research. I didn't do that.
29: But Jay Dickey's chance to see this through was running out. He had Parkinson's disease. It was progressing fast. He died in April 2017.
20: Mark was the first person, other than my sister, that I called when we found out my father had passed away. And that was because, and Mom knows this well, Mark was playing such a meaningful role in Dad's care, his Parkinson's care. Like, he was leaning in and finding doctors and calling in favors to get Dad into certain appointments. I mean, those two loved each other in the end. So to talk about, like, the early relationship where they were fighting and to see the love that they had near the end, just
19: It is inspiring.
29: Jay's family asked Mark Rosenberg to give the eulogy.
19: Dad kept saying again and again, I don't deserve Mark as a friend. Like, he is too good of a friend. Mm-hmm. And I love him dearly. And they would literally say, I love you. Like, I'd be on calls with them. They just had the sweetest relationship. And Dad would almost always witness to Mark, because Dad's face was very important. And we would laugh, because of course not, Mark is a devout Jewish. And so we'd be like, even okay, Dad.
3: Mark talked about that at the funeral. He talked about the times that Jay had witnessed to him, and he said, I'm happy where I am, Jay. You know?
19: But Mark saw it for what it was.

0: had male friends like that. I mean, everybody loved him, and as a congressman, he was, you know, even when he disagreed with you, he maintained the friendship. He didn't get mad at you. And I don't, I mean, that's why he and Mark got together, is because, it, you know, Jay will go back and talk to his enemies on people that he's made mad as if nothing has happened.
1: That was a line from Mark's eulogy for Dad, which is, if Jay disagreed with you, he leaned in to know you better. He worked harder to get to know you and understand your perspective, the more he differed with you. It's interesting because I think it's the thread that pulled them together.
2: They had a very big funeral for him. It was attended by 500 people. Mm-hmm. And I'm sure people thought strange that this person from Pine Bluff would have this Jewish person come and give the eulogy at his funeral. But it meant a lot to me, and I still feel very close to his family. His wife, Betty, became interested in taking on Jay's work to get the research funding restarted. She said, Jay had big shoes to fill, but let's try to do this together. And Betty was a very important voice in this.
0: It was obvious that someone needed to look at the causes and the ways to deal with it.
3: And Betty Dickey had credibility coming from a gun-owning culture. And also having seen the devastation of gun violence as a county prosecutor in Arkansas and later a justice on the state Supreme Court. The issue was also personal. Her father had been shot to death when Betty was a young adult. A man she married after divorcing Jay died of a gunshot wound from a hunting accident.
0: The things that I saw as a young person gave me the resolve. I mean, you either have the courage to be stronger or you fall apart.
3: Together, Betty and Mark submitted testimony to Congress in 2019 that helped lead to a bipartisan deal rewarding the CDC and NIH, National Institutes of Health, $25 million annually to study gun violence.
2: The field is being reconstituted, rebuilt, and has come back even stronger. And one of the most exciting things is to see how many young people and really bright minds are working on this problem now. I wish I could show this to Jay. I think he would be absolutely delighted about this.
3: Next, we'll meet someone doing gun violence research that is only possible today because Mark and Jay became friends and coaxed Congress back to funding it. I'm Julie Rose. 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
9: Before, we used to just think it was impossible.
3: Bindi Naik-Mathuria is a pediatric trauma surgeon in Texas, and she's always been interested in doing gun violence research. But until Congress restarted funding for it, her projects were pretty limited.
9: We do research for free most of the time. And then this opened up, and I had this idea, and I didn't think I was going to get it, but I did, so.
3: Dr. Naik-Mathuria won one of the very first gun violence research grants from the CDC in the new era. Her research idea was inspired by a toddler she'd treated.
9: he was just sitting there on his couch, like watching cartoons, and there was a shootout outside his apartment. He lives in one of the really dangerous neighborhoods.

0: in Houston, and a bullet came through the door. Just one bullet went through his chest, abdomen, and came out of his back, and injured basically every major organ in his body. And luckily, he was close to the hospital. The police, actually, who had responded to the gunfight, actually brought him in themselves, just carried him into the hospital. And we were able to save his life despite the fact that he had very major injuries. But then he spent 7 months in the hospital, even though he did survive, needing multiple surgeries. And I just watched the pain and suffering that he and his family went through for one bullet. And then at the end of all that, he went back to the apartment that he was shot in.
1: And Dr. Naik Mathuria wondered, why weren't stories like this of survival but with tragic consequences a bigger part of the conversation around guns? She sensed maybe the data was missing.
0: When I would go and talk to pediatricians about accidental, or we like to call them unintentional, shootings in children, like, you know, you guys should really be talking to everyone about guns in their home, safe storage. Well, when you look at pull up the actual numbers of the kids that were dying from these, it was only 4% at the time. So it seemed really low and like not a problem. But I can tell you that I would see this happen almost every week. And but they wouldn't die. But nobody, that wasn't being reported. Right. So I was like, I know it's higher than that. I realized that there's multiple trauma centers in Houston. We all don't share data. So we all just know what we each do. Mm. And then the police collects data on gun violence, but we don't know what their data is. And then there's all these, you know, deaths that never come to the trauma center that happen at the scene that go to the morgue. They collect the data, but we don't know what that is. And then there's all these non-fatal injuries. And that was really my interest, because I, as a trauma surgeon, I know that a lot more people live than die from gun violence, but no one was counting them. And so I wanted to collect all the data of all, as much as I could, like find a place to put all of this into one big database to essentially track all the gun injuries that were happening to both children and adults from Harris County, which is the third largest county in the country. And so, you know, and so we were able to do that, but we would, there's no way we would have been able to do that without funding. That huge, huge amount of work. And, you know, there's just no way people would have just done that for free. So
1: with that data in hand, Naik Mathuria could see what the 4% statistic missed.
0: If you look at just the deaths, it was only 4%. But now that we collected this data, it's actually 20% of children are injured or killed by guns accidentally. And most of them are at home. So now you can take that and be like, okay, we do have a child access protection law, for example, in Texas, but it's not enforced at all. Like, it's just, it's there, but the police turn a blind eye to it, you know? Mm. But if you say, okay, now this is a real problem, you could prevent, you know, a quarter or fifth of child injuries, then maybe policymakers might be like, okay, yeah, maybe we should strengthen that, you know, because now we have the data. And I just don't know if kids or people realize the dangers. In the media, you always hear about the deaths, but it's the survivors that really, really bother me because, you know, I think that sometimes they're forgotten about. And especially in children, it can lead to, you know, at least to lifelong consequences, physical and, of course, psychological as well. It also affects their whole family. It affects all of their siblings, affects their parents. It's life-changing, and it's just increasing more and more, as you know now, the leading cause of death, which is just really sad, given that, you know, I spend my life trying to save children from things like cancer and infection and things like that, and the fact that gun violence is a leading cause of death because of kind of where we are in our country with guns is sad and makes me angry.
1: You're angry that there are guns around, or that people are using them in this way, or that there are so many guns?
0: I kind of think of guns as cars, you know. They're not going anywhere in our country. Everyone, they're very common, you know, and in Texas, for example, you know, at least 50% have guns. It's probably higher. Most people have multiple guns. And so I've started to just kind of see it as, you know, injury prevention of something, a weapon that can be dangerous, kind of like a car, right? A car can be dangerous if you use it the wrong way. You can run into something, you can crash, you know, the minute you leave your driveway if you don't have the appropriate training and are of the appropriate age and are of the appropriate mental capacity. And so it's something that, you know, I think we could live with, and people do live with in other countries, just with maybe some increased regulations.
1: Dr. Bindi Naik-Mathuria now has federal funding to build a real-time database of gun injuries, deaths, and suicides in Harris County, Texas, to help identify hotspots for targeted prevention efforts.
2: I'm really optimistic given the way that the situation has changed.
1: Since restarting in 2020, Congress has continued to allocate $25 million a year for gun violence prevention research. And Mark Rosenberg says it is beginning to yield answers. But what will we do with that knowledge?
2: We live in such polarized, hyper-polarized times that people don't want to even listen to what the other side is saying. People think that their enemy is the other side. And it is such a destructive, counterproductive, serious mistake. People on both sides forget that the real problem is that our kids are being killed. There are many, many types of interventions that will prevent gun violence without infringing on the rights of law-abiding citizens. I'm convinced if we can see what the problem is and put aside some of our distrust of the people we're talking to, we can start to make progress.
1: Mark Rosenberg is still working on that progress, even at the age of 80. He's establishing a forum on the prevention of firearm injuries and harm with the National Academy of Medicine and keeping an eye on the possibility that the political winds in Washington could shift against funding for gun violence research at any time. That's partly why he agreed to be part of this episode. Same with Jay Dickey's family, actually.
3: Dad, if he were here today, would be fighting just as hard. And I think he would, it's funny, as we talk through this, I can hear his voice. Kind of calling us to action to see it through. Since he's not here, you know, I know that he really would want us to make sure that the gun research would be able to proceed and be funded so that we could prevent these deaths on a go-forward basis.
1: Thanks so much to Rachel and Betty Dickey for bringing Jay to life for us in this episode. And I'd love to hear your thoughts. Is there someone in your life who thinks differently about guns? What common ground do you think you might have on the issue that you could explore? Send an email to topofmind@byu.edu. 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Today's episode was produced by Elena Beck, Caleb Leach, and me, with help from James Hoops, Samuel Benson, and Sam Payne. Our audio engineer and sound design team includes Brendan Lewis and Lauren Sandberg. I'm Julie Rose. We'll talk soon.

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